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1: BBC News with Roisin Hasty. Lebanon says 31 people have been killed in strikes by Israeli forces as they expand their war against Hezbollah despite a nominal ceasefire. The IDF has told residents of vast areas of southern Lebanon to leave amid reports soldiers are advancing past land they've occupied since the truce was agreed last month. These residents voice their fear.
2: People are very anxious. Every time a drone passes overhead, people get very nervous.
3: People are living in fear daily. People's lives are on hold. By just saying a few words on TV, Netanyahu causes everyone to panic and flee their homes. I don't know what's going to happen and how long we can live like this.
4: Isn't he already intensifying strikes on Lebanon? Aren't the strikes happening in Lebanon intensifying already? He's striking wherever he wants to, any location he wants. Who's going to stop him?
1: Benjamin Netanyahu says Israel is trying to prevent Hezbollah launching drones. Among the sites damaged in its strikes on Tuesday was a hospital in the city of Nabatea. Israel also says it has attacked the new head of Hamas's military wing in Gaza, despite the nominal ceasefire there. Mohamed Adeh was appointed in the days after Israel killed his predecessor earlier this month. Israeli media says he's believed to have been killed. Palestinian health officials say three people were killed and more than 20 injured in an Israeli strike on a residential building in Gaza City. NASA has given further details of its plans to establish a permanent base on the moon. It said the plan is for the facility to be built over the next 7 years, with the base expected to cover hundreds of square kilometres. As Pallab Ghosh reports, the first three missions of the construction project were also announced.
5: NASA has unveiled the first three moon-based missions, but all depend on private companies hitting an ambitious timetable. Moonbase 1 will see Jeff Bezos's Blue Origin company send the first privately funded lander to the lunar South Pole to test technology for future astronaut landings and carry NASA science instruments. Moonbase 2 will use Astrobotic's Griffon lander to deliver a record half tonne of cargo, including a rover to trial vehicles, logistics and autonomous operations that might one day support astronauts driving around a lunar base. Moonbase 3 will focus on pure science.
1: Bolivia's police commander says protesters demanding the resignation of the president have now set up 150 roadblocks. The Northern Department of Beni has announced a humanitarian emergency because of fuel, medicine and food shortages caused by the blockades. The government has asked several neighbouring countries for help, including flying supplies in by air. World News from the BBC.
0: Welcome to an hour of storytelling on BYU Radio. I'm your host, Sam Payne. Lots coming up today, but first, we're going to bring you an episode of Quentin Manning, Detective for Justice. It's time for Kaboom! Thanks for joining us for another episode of Quentin Manning, Detective for Justice, our special summer series.
6: We've got a brand new mystery starting today. It's the Case of the Graffitied Art, Part 1.
0: Here we go!
7: The name is Manning. Quentin Manning, Detective for Justice. If you've been listening, you know about my latest success. How we, and I include my assistant, Sam Turnquist, discovered the cause of the crashing computers. But work for a detective for justice is never done, as I was soon to find out. It all started in Ms. Matisse's art class. She was proposing a ridiculous idea.
8: So, class, you've seen all these slides. Tell me, do you think this is art?
9: Yeah, it's beautiful.
10: I wish I could do that.
9: Yeah, me too.
11: Me too.
7: Sam, put your hand down.
11: What? Don't you think it would be fun to spray paint a building?
7: No, I don't. Ms. Matisse.
8: Yes, Quentin. Do you agree?
7: No, that's not art.
8: Why not?
7: Because.
8: That's not a good enough reason.
7: It's not art because you shouldn't spray paint on someone else's building.
8: Okay, I agree you should not do that. But putting aside whether it's illegal, Do you think it's art?
7: Well, no. Not if they shouldn't do it. I wouldn't do it.
8: What do you think the people who painted the building were trying to say?
7: I don't know. You can't even read the lettering.
11: I love the lettering.
7: Sam!
11: Sorry, Chief.
7: I just don't think people should do it. I mean, for instance, I think the display you have in the hall is beautiful. That's art.
8: You mean the construction paper flowers?
7: Yes, beautifully rendered.
8: That's art. But this isn't?
7: Not in my opinion.
8: And that's your opinion.
7: I'm sure everyone agrees with me.
12: No!
8: All right, enough for today. Good discussion. And even if Quentin disagrees with whether it's art, we're going to spend the next several classes working on graffiti styles, developing our own lettering and signs, and making our own tags.
12: Cool!
11: Great!
7: Sam!
8: See you next week.
7: Sam, I'm surprised you thought it was okay to spray paint buildings.
11: That's not what I said. I said I liked the lettering, and it would be fun to spray paint something.
7: So would eating 5 gallons of ice cream at one sitting, but you'd have the sense not to do that.
11: I don't think I would.
7: Little did any of us suspect that the discussion in art class would have relevance to our lives. At the end of the day, as we were leaving...
11: You want to come over? My grandmother promised a great snack.
7: I think I'd better not. I'm supposed to help my mom in the yard.
11: I thought that's what she did for her job.
7: Yes, but the cobbler's children go barefoot, and our yard's a mess.
11: What are you talking about?
7: It's an old saying. It means people who do something for work don't like to do it at home. Our yard is the last one she cuts. She... Sam, look!
11: What?
7: Ms. Matisse's art display case!
11: What? Oh, wow!
7: Who could have done this?
11: The lettering. All over the glass? It's awesome!
7: Sam! Whoever did this destroyed the beautiful artwork. You can't see it anymore. And don't use the word awesome. That's not what it means.
11: I actually don't think those flowers are that great.
7: But look at what it says.
11: These are not flowers. That's funny.
7: That's horrible. All that work destroyed the beautiful flowers.
11: You know, it didn't actually destroy the flowers. And they're not really flowers, so...
7: We better go tell Ms. Matisse right now.
11: I'd like to, but I have to get home. The bus won't wait.
7: Sam, we have to investigate.
11: No, we don't. It could wait.
7: Crimes are most likely to be solved within the first 24 hours.
11: Who says that?
7: Deke Benchley in number 18, the case of the lost luggage.
11: But she's not real.
7: Don't start that real business again. Rip Sturgeon, the author, is the genius of crime literature. Let's go.
11: What about my after-school snack?
7: We'll stop at the Ready Mart afterwards.
11: We could use our $50 gift card. I've got it in my pocket.
7: Actually, I've asked Mrs. Furble to let us know if anyone reports a lost card.
11: What about our snack?
7: I've got $2.
11: That's not $50.
7: Wait, here she is. Ms. Matisse, something horrible has happened.
8: Hi, Quentin. What's wrong?
7: Do you remember how you were defending people who do graffiti in public places?
8: Well, I don't know if I was defending. I was just asking.
7: I'm sorry to tell you your art display has been the victim of a graffiti attack.
8: Really?
7: Yes, over here. Look.
8: It's graffiti.
7: Yes, isn't it horrible? Look what they wrote.
8: These are not flowers. Huh. I wonder why they wrote that.
11: Actually, Ms. Matisse, whoever wrote it is right.
7: Sam! Whether the flowers are flowers or not is immaterial. The display is art, and someone has destroyed it.
11: Or changed it. The flowers aren't actually destroyed.
7: Would you like us to investigate?
8: What?
7: Oh, maybe you haven't heard. I'm a detective for justice, and Sam is my assistant. And I already have my suspicions about who might have done this.
11: You do?
7: Who else? The Burmix.
11: You're right. It seems like something they would do.
7: Do you want us to try and find out who did this?
8: Oh, it's okay. I'll see if we can take it off the display case.
7: I wonder if it's permanent. I'll wet my finger and... Look! It comes off! It's not permanent! Sam and I will clean it off for you.
11: We will?
8: You will?
7: We will.
11: We will. And then cheese curls.
7: Sam and I cleaned off the case. Then we bought some cheese curls. The next morning, the display case was back to normal, and I decided to not worry about it. There were always more mysteries to solve. But later that day, right after lunch, things became more complicated.
11: Ugh. I hope Coach Hurt doesn't have us climb the rope. I hate the rope.
7: The rope is barbaric.
11: Which is why Coach Hurt likes it. Oh, must be for my grandma.
7: What?
11: She promised to send me a message.
7: You have a phone?
11: Yeah, just so my grandma can stay in touch. She said she would let me know what snack was waiting for me.
7: I'm disappointed.
11: In me?
7: In you using the phone.
11: It wasn't my idea. And it's a really old cell phone. It doesn't do anything fancy.
7: It doesn't matter. I find that mobile phones keep us from experiencing the world around us.
11: Wow, look!
7: Please listen to what I'm saying, Sam. If you're completely focused on the phone,
11: look at Ms. Matisse's display case.
7: Hold on. Look at Ms. Matisse's display case.
11: I just said that.
7: Someone's done the same thing all over again.
11: Actually, it's a little different. It says, still not flowers.
7: But it's written more times. 3, 4, 5 times.
11: All in different lettering. How cool is that?
7: It's not.
11: It's not?
7: We've got to tell Ms. Matisse. The Burmics are out of control.
11: She's probably okay with it. She likes graffiti.
7: She needs to know right now.
11: Well, we have class.
7: I've got a math test. Please, Sam.
11: Okay, since you're begging me.
7: I'm not begging, I'm asking.
11: That works for me. I'm happy to miss my chance to fall off the rope.
7: Thanks, Sam. You're a good assistant detective.
11: And you're a good detective. Maybe I can get a pass from Ms. Matisse.
7: I bet you can. She's very lax in her discipline.
11: I don't know what that means, but it sounds good to me. Oh, my grandmother!
7: Sam!
11: Quesadillas. With American cheese. She learned how to make them when she was riding the range near El Paso. Do you want to come over?
7: You're not supposed to receive text messages in school.
11: It's my grandmother!
7: A good detective needs a good assistant. I truly appreciated Sam's willingness to communicate with Ms. Matisse about the desecration of her art exhibit, but perhaps I should not have asked him to talk to her.
11: Hey, Chief.
7: Did you talk to Ms. Matisse?
11: I sure did. She was happy to see me.
7: Did you tell her about the display case?
11: Yeah. She told me not to worry. She would clean it up tomorrow morning. And she asked
7: me... Tomorrow morning? Why not immediately?
11: I don't know. She said it was okay and then asked me if I wanted to be in the art brigade. It's a small group of specially chosen kids that get to do art around the school. You have to be invited.
7: I know what it is. She wants you to be in it?
11: Yeah. She said she likes the way I think about art. She said I was a good conceptual artist. I don't know exactly what that is, but it does mean I would sometimes get out of other classes, so I think it would be great.
7: I'm not sure you can.
11: What do you mean? She told me it wouldn't be hard and there wouldn't be anything like grades or anything, so I think I could.
7: What about our detective agency?
11: What? Oops. It must be my grandma.
7: Sam, don't use the phone while we're having a discussion. Please put it away. Don't bring it out again.
11: I know. I won't. It's just, let me see, from her. She wants to know if I want mild or medium salsa on the quesadillas.
7: Sam, put the phone away.
11: Okay, okay.
7: How can you help me fight for justice if you're busy running around doing weird art projects with Ms. Matisse's art brigade?
11: Huh. I don't know. I just thought, like, maybe I could do both.
7: But what if we have an emergency stakeout?
11: Well, I guess then I couldn't be a part of the art brigade.
7: We might have a stakeout very soon. Then what will you do?
11: I don't know.
7: Sam, I think you have to make a choice. Art brigade or detective work. Both require a full commitment.
11: Gee, I would hate not hanging out with you.
7: I'd miss your help, too.
11: Maybe you could be in the art brigade. I could ask Ms. Matisse.
7: I don't want to be in the art brigade. I want to solve mysteries, don't you?
11: Well, yeah.
7: So...
11: maybe I could just do a little art.
7: Sometimes detectives do art.
11: They do?
7: Yes. In the case of the Malign Museum, Frank and Deke Benchley paint pictures and hang them in a museum to attract art thieves.
11: Oh, I didn't know that.
7: And, as a matter of fact, I have a brilliant idea I was going to tell you about. I think I know how to solve the case.
11: Really? How?
7: First, just to check, are you still the assistant detective?
11: Sure. I don't remember Ms. Matisse saying there were any rewards for making art, like cheese curls.
7: Artists are generally poorly compensated.
11: What?
7: They don't get paid well.
11: Worse than detectives?
7: Far worse.
11: Not even in food?
7: Sometimes people feed them, but here's what I'm thinking. I think we could do handwriting analysis and discover who was doing the graffiti.
11: Wow. You can do that?
7: I'm a student of handwriting analysis, so yes, I can. And I happen to have obtained the handwriting samples of a number of students.
11: Whoa. How did you do that?
7: I'll just say they came into my possession. But we need to get some pictures of the graffiti somehow, and then we can compare them. Oh, I wish we had a camera. It would be the best way to do it.
11: I do have a camera.
7: Here?
11: Yep, in my pocket.
7: Let's see it.
11: I can't show it to you.
7: Why not?
11: You told me not to take it out of my pocket.
7: I did not.
11: The camera is on my phone.
7: I never told you... Oh, well, in that case, maybe you should take it out.
11: But not for my grandma's quesadillas?
7: No, they're not as important as this.
11: I think they are.
7: Okay, they are. Let's use the camera, take pictures of the display case, and then we'll compare them. We can do it at your house this afternoon.
11: Should I ask my grandma to make you quesadillas too?
7: Okay, fine.
11: Great. Let me do that first.
7: We had a case, and an interesting one at that. I was confused that more people weren't upset by the insensitive destruction of someone else's work. But then, detective work is often a lonely endeavor. I had managed to obtain the handwriting samples of 120 students at Marlowe Middle School, and we were going to engage in handwriting analysis. The samples included those of the two students at the top of any suspect list, Jimmy and Timmy Burmick. We headed to our office in Sam's basement.
11: Here we are. Wait, before I open the front door, stop. Can you smell them? crispy tortillas and melted cheese with a hint of my grandmother's special salsa. She makes great Mexican food. Nana, hello! We're home. Quentin is here too.
12: Hello, is that you, my boobledop?
11: Of course it's me.
12: Of course it's you, and this is Quentin, Master Detective?
13: I guess.
12: Welcome, welcome. Come to the kitchen for quesadillas. I'll give you each plate and you can go to the office to focus on solving mysteries.
11: Okay, Nana. Thank you.
12: My pleasure. And I'm going to take another nap.
11: Thanks, Grandma.
13: Where is your family from?
11: New Jersey, I think. Let's go to our office. These must be the new pages of her memoir. We'll move them over here.
13: We'll just load the pictures of the graffiti on the computer and compare it with the writing on the samples for matches.
11: Hey, these are the essays Mrs. Turbot collected the other day. How did you get them?
13: They were on Mrs. Turbot's desk, so I just borrowed them. I'll bring them back tomorrow.
11: You stole them from her desk?
13: I'm bringing them back.
11: Jeez, Chief. If I stole a bunch of homework assignments, you'd be pretty mad at me.
13: It's not stealing. I'll put them back.
11: Okay, but I'm going to remember.
13: Fine. Get the pictures loaded onto the computer. Here's the first ones I'd like to look at. It's probably the culprits.
11: Whose are they?
13: Who else? The Burmicks.
11: Of course. It's probably them.
13: Exactly.
11: Okay, the picture's coming up.
13: Great. Here's Timmy's writing.
11: That doesn't look anything like the graffiti.
13: No. Maybe Jimmy's then.
11: No, not that either.
13: I can't believe it.
11: Too bad.
13: Maybe their graffiti style is different from their handwriting.
11: Whoa. Wait, look at this one.
13: Wow, that bears a remarkable resemblance. Look at the way the I is dotted and the T is crossed. Whose paper is this?
11: It's, That's weird.
13: Whose is it?
11: Stephanie Allrose's.
13: Stephanie Allrose? That can't be. She's never done anything wrong in her whole life. She's so perfect, it scares me.
11: That's saying something. But, you know, she's very good at art. Ms. Matisse really likes her, so maybe...
13: No, that's impossible.
11: It does look like her handwriting.
13: Wait, that's it.
11: That's what?
13: What if it isn't hers, but it looks like hers?
11: That doesn't make sense.
13: Maybe someone has studied Stephanie's handwriting and forging it so it looks like she did it.
11: You mean...
13: She's being framed!
11: Isn't it simpler to think it might be her? Maybe she's tired of being good all the time.
13: No. The simple solution is that the Burmicks are doing it. My detective's intuition tells me so.
11: Okay, I guess. But how do you prove it? You can't just ask them.
13: No. We have to catch them.
11: And how do we do that?
13: A stakeout.
11: Oh, no. Not in the dumpster.
13: No. Not in the dumpster. Somewhere else. I had a foolproof plan. I told Sam to meet me at our lockers right before the last period of the day. The stars were perfectly aligned. Our lockers happened to be right next to each other, perfectly located for what we had to do. Of course, things never work quite as smoothly as anticipated. You'll find out in the next episode. Until then, I remain yours, faithfully, Quentin Manning, Detective for Justice.
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0: It's time for Kaboom! 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
1: We're going to finish up the case of the graffitied art today. Here's part two.
2: This is Quentin Manning, Detective for Justice. When you last heard from me, I was hot on the trail of vandals who were desecrating art installments in the halls of Marlowe Middle School with graffiti. My assistant Sam Turnquist and I had analyzed the handwriting of many students, and I had reached the conclusion that the Burmick twins, Timmy and Jimmy, were at the bottom of this graffiti. But how to catch them? I had a foolproof plan. I told Sam to meet me at our lockers right before the last period of the day. The stars were perfectly aligned. Our lockers happened to be right next to each other, perfectly located for what we had to do.
3: Okay, tell me the plan, then I've got to get to my study hall.
2: No, you don't, Sam. That's part of the plan. Our lockers are right across from the art display. How do you think we can catch the culprit without being noticed?
3: Oh, I see. We install a camera in one of our lockers. I could rig my phone up somehow to show through the grate.
2: No, Sam. We don't need your phone. We have something else.
3: What do we have?
2: Ourselves. We're going to climb in our lockers and watch.
3: What? No, wait. No way.
2: Sam, we have to.
3: I'm not getting locked in a locker.
2: You won't.
3: That's what happens when you climb in a locker. You get locked in. That's why they call it a locker. And maybe you haven't heard of Locker Boy.
2: What are you talking about?
3: Locker Boy. Everyone knows about Locker Boy. There was a kid who got stuck in a locker down by the gym on a Friday afternoon by a bunch of eighth graders. And no one knew he was there. And he died. And now, on Friday afternoons, after everyone has left, you can hear his ghost calling out for help. I'm trapped! I'm trapped!
2: That is a ridiculous story. We can't get locked in the locker.
3: Yes, we can. We will. We'll be two locker boys.
2: No, we won't! There's a safety catch on the inside of these lockers that will free the lock. See? This little lever lifts up and raises the latch.
3: Huh. But what if it doesn't work?
2: It'll work.
3: How can you be sure? Maybe Locker Boy thought it would work, and it didn't, and that's why he died.
2: Stop it! There's no such thing as Locker Boy.
3: That's because he's just a ghost, like the ghost in the dumpster.
2: There is no ghost in the dumpster!
3: People heard him.
2: That was you! Look, I'll show you. I'll climb in my locker.
3: No, and now I'm late for study period.
2: I'm climbing in. Shut the door.
3: What if you're trapped? What will I do?
2: Shut the door!
3: This is a bad idea. Okay. Chief, can you breathe? Can you get out? Are you alive?
2: Ta-da! See?
3: Wow, you unlocked yourself. Awesome!
2: Don't use that word. It's interesting at best, not awesome.
3: Can I try it on mine? Are you sure it will work?
2: Sure, see? See how this lever works on yours? See how it lifts?
3: Okay, let me try to fit in here. It's kind of tight. Let me take a deep breath. Okay, close the door.
4: Dark. Breathing. Breathing.
2: Lift the latch.
3: Ha! I did it! Great! It works! I can never get locked in here.
2: See? We'll stay in here through the period, then come out after school is out.
3: Wait, why do both of us need to do it?
2: If we do catch someone and have to report it, it will be much more convincing if there are two of us who saw it. Otherwise, the person could just deny it.
3: I'm not sure.
2: And there's Ready Mart.
3: Can we use the gift card?
2: It's my treat.
3: Jeez, girls. I'm in. Shut the door for me.
2: Okay. You okay?
4: Perfect.
2: Okay, now me. Okay, can you hear me?
3: Yes. Can you hear me?
2: Yes. Just be quiet and get comfortable.
3: It's really crowded in here.
2: It's just for a little while.
3: Like an hour. It's also really stuffy. The locker smells like there's rotten food in here.
2: It's your locker. Maybe you left something in there.
3: I wouldn't have if I'd known I was going to spend an hour in here.
2: Sam, you've got to be quiet.
3: It's really dark.
2: Yes. Okay. Let's be quiet and wait.
3: Okay, but Quentin.
2: Shh. Quiet, Sam.
3: Okay, but...
2: Sam! Quiet!
3: Okay. Quentin. Quentin!
2: What is it?
3: I can't see.
2: That's because it's dark.
3: No, I mean I can't see out of the grate.
2: Why not?
3: Because it's over my head.
2: I can see perfectly. The grates slant down. so I can only see the floor, but that's enough.
3: You're taller than me. I'm trapped.
2: You're not trapped. You can get out when you want.
3: Well, since I can't see anything, I might as well just get out now.
2: No, Sam, you have to stay.
3: Why?
2: You can listen. Your hearing is very good.
3: It is?
2: Yes, much better than mine.
3: Really?
2: Yes. And you might hear something that I wouldn't have noticed. Maybe some words being spoken. I'll be the eyes, you be the ears. We'll be a team.
3: Wow. Okay, I'm the ears. I don't hear anything.
2: You have to be quiet to hear anything.
3: It's hard to be quiet. I'm having trouble breathing.
2: Just take long, deep breaths. Quieter.
3: I can't! I'm trapped!
2: Shh! Someone's coming!
5: Here?
2: Here.
3: It's the Burmecs.
2: We have to be sure.
3: I am sure. I'm the listener and I recognize their voices.
5: I'll do this one. You do that one.
6: You do that one, I'll do this one.
3: Shh!
5: Don't get it on your fingers.
6: Don't get it on yours.
7: All done.
6: Me too.
7: Let's go.
6: Okay.
2: It was definitely them. They were wearing Lodestar 514s.
3: Everybody wears them, but only the Burmecs sound like the Burmecs.
2: Their sneakers confirm it was them.
3: Did they spray graffiti?
2: No. It's strange, but they didn't.
3: Quentin, do you smell that?
2: I do, now that you mention it.
3: It smells like...
2: Shh! Someone else is coming.
8: Okay, give me the paint.
9: Let me
8: go first.
9: Stop fighting. We don't have much time. Okay, here goes.
3: Right. Can you see who it is?
2: No, someone's standing in front of my locker.
8: Wait, I just heard someone. Put the paint in your backpack. Go, I'll finish it later.
3: They're leaving. Shh. They're really gone. I can tell because I'm the listener.
2: Just a little longer.
3: But that smell is really getting to me. It smells like super glue.
2: Okay, let's get out.
3: Okay, I'll just lift my lever and... Hey, it's not lifting.
2: Neither is mine.
3: Why isn't it working? And the smell is really bad. Quentin, can you hear me? Where are you?
2: I'm in my locker.
3: I can't get out.
2: Neither can I.
3: Why not?
2: I think the Burmecs glued the locks shut with super glue.
3: Why would they lock us in?
2: I don't think they knew we were in here. We were really quiet.
3: That's because you told me to be the listener.
2: Sam, calm down.
3: I can't. They're gone. We're going to die.
2: It's okay. People are coming out of classes. We'll call for help.
3: I hear them. I'm the listener, and I hear people. Hey, help us!
10: Locker Boy!
3: We can't breathe!
2: Don't say that! They'll think it's Locker Boy!
3: You said you didn't believe in Locker Boy.
2: I don't!
3: Wait, I am Locker Boy.
2: Sam, calm down! It's okay!
3: What's okay? Everybody's leaving. No one will find us.
2: Don't worry. When we don't get home, someone will come looking for us. I'm sure your grandmother will call your mom when we don't show up.
3: That's true. She'll... Wait. Quentin!
2: What?
3: She thinks I'm going to your house. It's your parents that will know something is wrong.
2: No. We decided we were going to your house.
3: No. No one knows where we are.
2: They'll probably figure out when we don't show up for dinner.
3: That's hours away. We'll die. I can't breathe. My inhaler...
2: Sam, calm down, please. Getting all excited is not helping.
3: Nothing will help. I don't want to die. I'm only 12. I never even got to be a miserable teenager.
2: Sam, it's okay. Calm down.
3: I can't. Never. Sometimes I get like this and I can't help myself. Even my grandmother doesn't know what to do. And sometimes the only thing she can do is tell me a story. But she's not here.
2: Sam? Sam? Sam? Once upon a time, there was a boy who lived in a house with his mom and his grandmother.
3: Really?
2: Yes, and he had two things he did every day. The first was to feed the birds in the backyard. And second, every day, the boy would have to go to the store for his mom.
3: Sometimes I have to do that.
2: The grocery store was miles away, so it took him almost an hour to get there.
3: I take it he doesn't have a car?
2: No, of course not. He's just a kid.
3: How old?
2: Oh, I think about our age.
3: That makes sense. You wouldn't send a four-year-old to the store.
2: Of course, that would be ridiculous. And things went along pretty well. He knew the way, he always got what he was supposed to, he made it back home, and he never got lost.
3: We're stuck in a locker.
2: No, no lockers. Everything went well until one day.
4: Oh, I was afraid of this.
2: It's not what you think.
4: What happened next?
2: He ran into a wall.
4: A wall?

0: roots that extended deep into the earth, and there was no way under it. The only way was over it, but there was no ladder that high.
1: Maybe he doesn't go to the store.
0: He had to. His family needed food desperately, especially his grandmother. She needed food every day, and she was on a special diet. Every day, it had to be fresh.
1: What food was it?
0: What do you think?
1: I don't know. What?
0: Tater tots.
1: Wow. Every day?
0: Every day, the world's best, freshest tater tots.
1: Unbelievable.
0: Now, it just so happens he hadn't fed the birds yet, and he knew that he thought better when he fed the birds. So he did. And while he was feeding the birds, an amazing thing happened.
1: What?
0: The birds started to sing, and suddenly it seemed he could understand their language. Not in a way you would understand Spanish or Russian or French, but in a way that you knew what was important to them. And you could tell them what was important to you. And so, without realizing what he was doing, he said out loud, "How will I ever get over that wall of brambles and prickers?" And a sparrow answered back, like a bell that rang in his head, "What wall?" "The one between me and the tater tots," he said. And Sam? Sam? Can you hear me? Huh. Okay. I can't believe he fell asleep standing up. I mean, I guess it's dark. It's kind of warm in here. And there's nothing else to do for a couple hours, but wait. And I fell asleep too. I don't know for how long. It must have been a while. But I was awakened by a distinctive sound. Someone was spray painting on the glass of the art display, and I couldn't believe who it was.
2: There. All done.
1: Quentin, I just woke up. I hear someone.
3: Shh.
2: I wonder how Ms. Matisse will like this.
1: Who is it? They can get us out.
2: Hey, oh, no.
4: Help. Let us out.
1: No. They're leaving. Come back. We don't care if you're spraying graffiti. I love graffiti.
0: Sam, calm down.
1: Never. We're stuck. Even a story won't work this time. I'm just going to die in here.
0: We are not going to die.
1: I can feel my pulse weakening. My eyes are failing. The light is dim.
0: You're in a locker.
1: Say goodbye to my mom and my grandmother. Goodbye, Nana. Oh, no. I hear footsteps. Footsteps coming for me.
2: Over here. These are their lockers.
5: Sammy, my boop-will-dop.
1: Nana. Goodbye, Nana. Thank you for everything. I'll see you in heaven. Goodbye, Quentin. Thank you for being my best friend.
5: Sammy, are you in there?
1: Yes. Yes. But I'm sorry I have to leave you.
2: Unbelievable. They're in their lockers. Quentin, are you in there?
0: Maybe. What are you doing here?
2: I was helping my mom and Sam's grandmother showed up. You should come out. She's very worried.
1: Nana, is that really you? I'm not dying?
5: No, you silly boy. Are you boys in the middle of a stakeout?
2: Why don't you guys come out?
0: We can't come out right now.
2: Why not?
0: We're locked in.
2: There's a latch in there you can lift up and it opens your locker.
0: Someone glued the locks shut while we were in here.
2: Why were you in there?
0: I'm not at liberty to discuss the case.
1: Nana, I might die in here.
5: No, sweetie, you're not dying. But I bet you're starving.
1: I am. Can you get us out?
2: I'll get my mom. We'll have to get a drill. I'll be back in a minute.
1: Nana, can you stay here?
5: Of course, my little koala bear.
1: How did you know to come get us, Nana?
5: Because you didn't come home for your snack.
1: But I said I was going to Quentin's.
5: You did? Ugh, my memory. Well, it's a good thing I forget sometimes, isn't it?
1: Could you tell us a story while we wait?
5: Of course. Once upon a time when I was living in Siberia.
1: Oh, I love this one.
5: I was studying a family of bears that made a home in the basement of my yurt.
0: It was mildly embarrassing that Sydney and her mother had to rescue us from the lockers, but the embarrassment was easily overcome because I had discovered the culprit. Although pressed for an answer, I did not explain to Sydney or Mrs. Plum the reason for our presence in the locker, nor did I reveal the Burmic's malevolence. I would keep it as more evidence to be used against them. And though I knew it might make things very difficult for the student defacing school property, I felt I

0: had to let Ms. Matisse know, so Sam and I headed to her class the next morning.
1: Wow, Stephanie Allrose? Are you sure?
0: Yes, I'm sure. She was humming a piece by Beethoven. She's a very accomplished pianist.
1: Maybe she really did just want to be bad for once. Don't you ever feel like doing something you're not supposed to do just because you're not supposed to?
0: No.
1: But sometimes you break the rules. Like when we broke into Mr. Clacker's office. Or when you took those assignments from Mrs. Turbot's desk.
0: We didn't break in, we snuck in. And I put the assignments back. I only borrowed them. In both cases, I was only following a higher law.
1: Maybe we should just talk to her, so she doesn't get in really big trouble?
0: That wouldn't be fair. Everyone deserves equal treatment. If it were the Burmicks, would you want to tell?
1: Well, yeah, but they're the Burmicks.
0: Justice calls for equal treatment, Sam. Here's the art room. Hi, Ms. Matisse.
2: Oh, hi, Quentin. Hello, Sam.
1: Hi, Ms. Matisse.
0: Ms. Matisse, we have some very uncomfortable information to share.
2: Really? What?
0: Yesterday, we discovered who was spraying paint all over your art exhibit.
2: Really?
0: Yes. It's quite surprising. You had better brace yourself.
2: All right. I'm ready.
0: I know this is hard to believe. There were 3 or 4 students involved. The one person we are sure that was doing it is Stephanie Allrose.
2: Really?
0: Yes, really. I know it's a shock. We had our first clue when we did a handwriting analysis of the graffiti.
2: You analyzed the graffiti?
0: Yes. It's all in the job of a detective.
2: I guess so.
0: It seemed to indicate it was Stephanie, but I discounted that. It was too hard to believe. More likely that someone like the Burmick twins were forging her handwriting.
2: Ah, the Burmicks.
0: Yes, it was my first hypothesis. But yesterday afternoon, we saw her spray painting your display case.
1: Actually, I didn't see it. I just heard it. I was the listener, so I heard it.
2: The locker?
0: Yes, a stakeout. A normal procedure when trailing a criminal.
2: I don't think we can call Stephanie a criminal.
0: No, but defacing school property is very serious business.
2: I guess it is. Luckily, the paint is washable.
0: Yes, but it's still vandalism. And now that we've given you the information, what do you think we should do?
2: Quentin, I don't think we have to do anything.
0: We have to do something. I know you like Stephanie, so if you want, I can handle it and report it to Mr. Clacker.
2: No, don't say anything to Mr. Clacker.
0: The principal? Mrs. Missing?
2: None of that is necessary.
0: You're going to handle it?
2: Quentin, Stephanie is a good student.
0: I know, but vandalism is vandalism.
2: Did you know she's on the art brigade?
1: I did. The art brigade is great.
0: It may be great, but just because she's good at art doesn't mean she can tag art displays.
2: Okay, Quentin, listen. I'm going to tell you something that may surprise you. I had Stephanie and the others spray the paint on the art exhibit.
0: What?
2: Yes, it was part of the exhibit.
0: What?
2: The exhibit was about graffiti.
1: Oh, I get it. Graffiti on top of art, making a comment about it.
2: Yes.
0: But you were destroying your own art.
2: No, we were adding to it.
0: By spraying paint all over it?
2: Yes. The graffiti was commenting on the art.
1: That is awesome!
0: Sam, don't say awesome.
1: But it was awesome!
0: But someone covered over the flowers!
2: Yes, that was just to get a reaction, to see what people thought.
0: But they shouldn't have done that!
2: That's your opinion, which is what I want you to have. I want people to make a judgment.
1: Oh, I see. You created the art so people would react to it one way or another.
2: Right.
1: Do you see, Quentin?
0: Not really.
2: Unfortunately, Quentin, you were the only person who seemed to notice. Except for Mr. Clacker. He was going crazy, but no other student mentioned it to me.
1: They were probably busy looking at their phones.
0: I understand what you were trying to do, but I still didn't like it.
2: Why not?
0: Because I thought it was mean. Someone spent a lot of time on the flowers, and then someone painted over them.
2: I see your point. You care about other people's work.
0: Breaking rules is one thing, but they should be kind.
2: You're right. We'll talk about it in the Art Brigade.
1: I love the Art Brigade. I'd love to be on it, even if we didn't spray paint.
2: I'd love to have you.
1: Okay. Maybe it would be all right.
0: Huh?
1: Quentin, what do you think about me being on the Art Brigade?
0: Well, if you'd rather be in the Art Brigade, then...
1: Except Ms. Matisse, I'm really busy, and I have this other job to do. It's pretty important.
2: I see. Well, if you're ever not busy and have a few hours, you're welcome to join us.
1: That would be great. If I'm not busy.
0: Yes, if you're not busy. I mean, we don't always have cases. Sometimes even good detectives need a break. In Deke Benchley number 41, the case of the beleaguered bioregion, Deke Benchley takes a 3-month vacation from his work. Only he discovers someone has been cutting huge swaths of Douglas firs.
1: Was there a reward?
0: Saving a forest is its own reward.
1: No food at all? Not even using a ReadyMart gift card?
0: Nope.
1: That is really too bad.
2: Well, you guys, since you did manage to solve the mystery, it just so happens I have some cream-filled donuts in my drawer.
1: Really?
2: Yes, let's each have one. I was going to take them down to the teacher's room, but someone keeps stealing all the donuts.
0: Yes, we know something about that.
1: Let's have a donut.
0: Okay.
1: Or maybe two.
0: So, that was it. I confess to being a little disappointed that Ms. Matisse was destroying her own artwork. I'm still not sure I understand the concept. But regardless, the truth is that the stakeout worked and we discovered the culprit. I'm not sure I could spray paint anything, even if my teacher told me to do it. But I could solve cases. So I may not be an artist like Sam or Stephanie or Miss Matisse, but I am a detective, and I plan on writing Rip Sturgeon tonight to tell him of my success. And that's what it looks like from here. Until next time, I am yours, faithfully, Quentin Manning, Detective for Justice.

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5: Thanks for joining us for another episode of Quentin Manning, Detective for Justice. Up next on our Hour of Storytelling, we bring you two stories that show the power of love. And the first is a personal story by L.A. storyteller Michael McCarty, who experienced some racial discrimination in an unlikely place. His story is called The Power of Love, and it tells of a time when his efforts to be loving were put to the test. Here's Michael.
6: In 1988-89, I was traveling around the south of India, going to temples and ashrams and doing my spiritual thing, getting my spiritual groove on. So some friends of mine showed up at a town called Pondicherry to visit the Sri Aurobindo Ashram, an ashram sort of like a spiritual training camp. We arrived by bus. We got to the bus station, and my two friends went directly to the main ashram hotel, the Park Guest House. I told them I'd meet them there in a little while. I wanted to roam the town a little bit. I wasn't worried about getting the room. It was the hot season in the south of India, 120 degrees in the shade. And the guidebook said at this time of year, you didn't have to worry about getting a room because nobody in their right mind would be there except me and my friends. So, after roaming the town for an hour or so, I went to the ashram hotel, the Park Guest House. As I'm walking up the steps to the lobby, I notice that this elderly Indian woman gave me a real dirty look, and then she says something to the man sitting behind the desk. I went up to this gentleman, and he says, "Can I help you?" I said, "Yes, I'd like a room." "We don't have any rooms." Now, there are keys all over the board, up, down, and sideways. And I say, "Well, did so-and-so and so-and-so check in?" Asking about my two friends, who just happened to be white, he looked and said, "Yes, they did." Now, I'm picking up on something, duh, but I don't want to believe what I'm picking up on, because I'm at an ashram, a spiritual kind of place. But I maintain my spiritual equanimity. I said, "Well, when will you have some rooms available?" He said, "Maybe in a couple of days." I said, "Okay, I go check into another hotel." The next morning, I meet my friends in this hotel restaurant, and we're having breakfast. And I see another guy I know who had come by the hotel after I'd been by there, and he had gotten a room. Well, I maintain a positive attitude. Some rooms must have suddenly become available. So I go to the lobby to check it out. There's that woman sitting behind the desk and wanted to give me a dirty look the day before, checking some people in. I stand off to the side waiting for her to take care of her business, and she looks at me and says, "What do you want?" with attitude. And I said, "Well, I came to see if you had some rooms available." She said, "No, we don't have any rooms for you, and this isn't just some hotel. This hotel is for people who are coming for the Sri Aurobindo Ashram. Like, I'm halfway around the world and I don't know this." So now I am through with this town and this place and this ashram. I decide to leave the following evening. The next morning, I come back to have breakfast with my friends in this hotel restaurant. It's the only place in town with whole wheat toast. I'm a whole wheat toast kind of guy. So, As I'm walking into the restaurant, I am physically barred from entering and told that I have to go to the lobby and get this woman's permission to go in. Time out. You're talking about your former 60s militant type. I know how to yell, scream, cuss, and fuss. Ain't done it in a while, but I still remember how. But I maintain my spiritual equanimity. I go to the lobby. There's that woman again sitting behind the desk. I said, "Madam, is there some problem? I'm just going to have breakfast with my friends. I was just in here yesterday. May I go in?" "No, you wait in the lobby." "Oh, it's on now. I'm getting ready to raise some cane up in here." And as I'm working myself up, all of a sudden I hear this voice in my head. "This is a test. It's easy to love those that love you. The test is to love those that hate you." And I figure, this woman qualifies. Now, you must understand, love was not uppermost in my mind in terms of things that I wanted to send her. I can think of a hot, fiery place I would love to have sent her and joyfully use my size 12 to help her get there. And then I was thinking about maybe the Fred Sanford kind of love. But then I remembered what I'd read about auras, the energy that surrounds every living thing. And I remember reading that pink was the color that represented divine love, and I figured we definitely needed some divine love up in here. So mentally, I enveloped her in this bubble of pink light, and I started pumping pink at her butt. I'm pumping pink, I'm pumping pink, I'm pumping pink. I worked up a sweat pumping pink. I did this for 5 or 10 minutes. Suddenly, the woman comes over to me, totally different demeanor. Totally different tone of voice. "Are your friends in the restaurant?" Now, I'm from Chicago. We'd be suspicious. So I'm looking around, seeing if I'm getting set up. I said, "I don't know. You wouldn't let me go see." "Oh," she said, "go. Please go." And she personally escorted me into the restaurant. And as I was walking into the restaurant and looked back at her, smiling sweetly at me, I realized I had experienced the power of love. Now, this was 1989. In 1992, I would become a professional storyteller. I told this story at Community Storytellers in Los Angeles. And after that meeting, people were coming up, "Oh, Michael, that's a wonderful story. That's a wonderful story." But this one friend seemed to be particularly moved by the story. She said, "Oh, Michael, that was a really wonderful story." Well, a few months later, after this same meeting, my friend comes up and she says, Michael, let me tell you what happened. It seems that at her job, her boss had made it her personal business to give my friend unholy hell each and every day. On this particular day, my friend decided she was going to do the pink thing. She would send her love. If not love, she would send her like. If not like, she wouldn't send those, "I want to choke you around your neck" thoughts. You do the best you can. So she'd been doing that all morning. At lunch, all the employees were together in a little lunchroom. My friend sitting, talking to someone across from her, the boss sitting next to her, talking to someone else. Suddenly, the boss turned to her and started to engage her in pleasant, complimentary conversation. And from that day on, there was no more mess between them. The power of love. Now, I'm going to fess up. I think I passed that first test, but I have flunked quite a few. But it is worth the effort. And that's the end of that.
0: Michael McCarty with The Power of Love. We have one more story, a Native American story of how one man's love inspired him to create something beautiful. Here's storyteller Bill Gourd with The First Flute.
1: Once in a land that is now Guatemala, there was a princess. A young, strong, beautiful, smart princess. She could dance. She could sing. She could do all these things, but she was not happy. And her father could not understand why. "What's wrong?" he said. She said, "I don't know. Maybe I need someone." And he said, "Yes, but not just anyone." And she said, "No, of course not. Not just anyone. It needs to be a very special person with very special talents. Send out the word, Father. Send out the word, and I'll decide." So he sent out the word, and soon every young man across the land was standing in line with his special talent. There were all kinds. Some were strong, some were athletes, some were climbers. All kinds, one after another, showed what they could do. But she did not care for one of them. Not one. One after another, and she just shook her head. There was one left, and he began to sing. And he sang, and she listened to his song, and his song filled her heart. Oh, she said, that is beautiful. And she was smiling, and he finished his song, and he looked at her, and she looked at him, and she said, well, maybe. And he said, maybe? She said, yes, maybe. I have to get you to do one more thing, and then we can be together. And he said, well, I'll try. What do you want? What shall I do? And she said, well, the one thing, I love the sound of birds, the song of birds, and you were such a beautiful singer. If you could just learn the songs of all the birds in the jungle, then we could be married. Will you try? And he said, oh, of course I will. So the next morning, as soon as he woke up, he headed into the jungle. And you know what the jungle sounded like? Well, it was a noisy sounding jungle. All kinds of animals and life going on there. Birds were flittering and fluttering everywhere. And the young man looked up in the trees. He copied one bird. He copied another bird. He copied another bird. But there were more birds and more birds. They were flying and singing and flying and singing and flying and singing and flying and singing. Oh, how can I learn all these songs? And he learned 3 songs, 4 songs, 7 songs, 10 songs. He learned all these songs. He kept trying and trying all day long. It was getting to be sundown. More birds started singing. He said, this is hopeless. This is hopeless. And he sat down next to a tree. I can never learn all these songs, he said. And I so loved her. I so wanted to be with her. And just then, the tree he was leaning against spoke to him. And it said, you want to play the songs of the birds, all the birds in this great jungle? And he said, more than anything in my heart. And the tree said, cut my branch. And he did. And the tree said, hollow out the branch. And he did. And the tree said, put some holes in the side of the branch. And he did. And the tree said, blow into the branch. And he started and listened. It sounded just like the bird. And the other bird. And another bird. And another bird. And another bird. This piece of stick, this piece of branch was sounding like the birds in the jungle. He played more, and the more he played, the more it sounded like all the birds in the forest.

And he walked and he played and he walked and he played and he heard more birds and he copied those birds and he heard more birds and he copied those birds and he walked through the jungle and played and played and played and played and he walked to the other side of the jungle and he walked into the clearing, but he didn't stop playing. And the princess was sitting and she said, oh, the birds of the jungle are coming to me. I love their songs, the birds of the jungle. And then she looked up and she saw not the birds, but the young man was bringing all the songs of the jungle in his flute, the first flute. And they were married, and music filled their lives.

That was Bill Gord with his story, The First Flute. I'm your host, Sam Payne. 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
7: BBC News with Roisin Hasty. Lebanon says 31 people have been killed in strikes by Israeli forces as they expand their war against Hezbollah. The IDF has told residents of vast areas of southern Lebanon to leave. Benjamin Netanyahu says Israel is trying to prevent Hezbollah launching drones. Among the sites newly damaged in Israeli strikes was a hospital in the city of Nabatea. Nazat Saliba is a Lebanese MP who's critical of both Hezbollah and Israel.
8: We call for the presence of Lebanese people and the return of the Lebanese people to all the villages. Israel has no right to invade Lebanon in this way. It has no right to flatten our villages the way it's doing this, and definitely has no right to kill people and to force people out of their homes.
7: Israel says it's attacked the new head of Hamas's military wing in Gaza despite the nominal ceasefire. Mohamed Adeh was appointed after Israel killed his predecessor this month. Palestinian health officials say three people were killed and more than 20 injured in an Israeli strike on a residential building in Gaza City. This man was caught up in it.
9: There was a sudden airstrike by Israeli warplanes. It was a surprise. They hit a rooftop apartment in a building with three missiles. And they weren't simple missiles. They were heavy ones. There is no ceasefire. Day and night there's shelling. The shelling is constant here. They say there's a ceasefire, but there is none for us. This is the atmosphere during Eid al-Adha. As you can see, it is Eid now.
7: Bolivia's police commander says protesters demanding the resignation of the president have now set up 150 roadblocks. The Northern Department of Beni has announced a humanitarian emergency because of fuel, medicine and food shortages caused by the blockades. The government has asked neighbouring countries for help, including flying supplies in by air. The Brazilian Senator Flavio Bolsonaro has met Donald Trump at the White House in an attempt to shore up his scandal-hit campaign for president in October's election. The right-winger's bid has been floundering over links to a disgraced banker. Mimi Swaby reports.
10: Flavio Bolsonaro, the eldest son of former right-wing president Jair Bolsonaro, posted a photo on social media of him posing with Donald Trump in the Oval Office. Brazilian media say they discussed public safety, combating international crime and investments. Mr. Bolsonaro has long touted his family connections with Mr. Trump as a major asset. After the US leader backed his father against his conviction for an attempted coup, he's hoping his support will help revive his campaign after revelations he received millions of dollars from a disgraced banker jailed on fraud charges to finance a film about his father.
7: World News from the BBC.
3: 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I'm your host, Sam Payne, and we're excited to start off today with some favorite stories and storytellers from the Appleseed podcast. 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

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Stories bring us together, and we hope the stories on the show will spark memories and thoughts for you that you can share with the people you love. I'm your host, Sam Payne. And on today's episode of The Appleseed, you'll hear a tale you've probably heard dozens of times. It's the story of Cinderella, a story that has thousands of versions from all over the world. If you live in the English-speaking world, the version you may have been introduced to first, whether in a cartoon or a storybook or even just in the mouth of whoever told you stories when you were a kid, was probably the version that came from Italy to France in the 17th century. That version got popular because it was published during a time when fairy tales were fashionable among aristocrats in Paris, literary salons. People sharing fairy tales were like jazz musicians in the 30s or beat poets in the 60s or, I don't know, indie bands today. I don't know what they're doing in Paris literary salons these days. There are a lot of reasons to keep listening for meaning in stories by hearing them over and over again. First of all, because you change over time. The things that come from a story and into your heart can change too. That's why people read the Bible over and over again, or the Quran, or even something like the Odyssey or the Iliad. Great stories never stop giving us new things to think about. It's that way with Cinderella, too. And of course, there are as many ways to tell the story as there are storytellers. The storyteller here is Angela Lloyd, who lives in California and who brought not only a great story into the Appleseed studio, but also an auto harp and a song to set it off. That and more surprises in this version of the story of Cinderella. Here's Angela Lloyd.

sailed on the seas. He married a woman who was a musician. And the neighbors, they remembered the day they moved the piano. They saw it lying on its side, being pulled by on a cart with horses, and watched that wooden shape rock like a boat all the way down the road. And the merchant and his wife settled down into a life on the land for a time being. And in time, she gave birth to a young girl. And after several years, he went back to sea for these irregular times and then home for a bit.

0: Well, the mama and the young girl, they grew so close in their work and play. And the mama had songs for everything. Whether the weather is cold, whether the weather is hot, we'll be together whatever the weather, whether we like it or not. The mama and this young girl, they just loved each other. One day the mama was chopping onions and cutting them slender, and she said, when you cut the onions, they're for soup, so not too skinny, not too wide. Her mother placed the young girl between her body and the basin where they did the dishes, and the girl was on a stool, and she just patted the water with her hands. Years later, when she was grown up, she would tell her friends, I never minded doing the dishes. I think it's because my mother allowed me to play in the water. They had such a lovely life, and her husband coming home every now and then. And one night they were looking up the stars, and her mother began to sing, by and by, stars, number, number, number one, number two, number three, good Lord, by and by, good Lord, by and by. And when the girl was 12, one night, the mother and the papa stepped in to say goodnight, and then everybody tucked in and went to sleep. And deep in the night, the mother took her last breath. And her daughter, she went to wake her up. She said, Mama, Mama, let's go, Mama. And she couldn't wake her. And she ran to get her father. Papa, Papa, come. She said, is she going to sleep 100 years? They couldn't wake her. And their mama had slipped right out of this world on a breath. They were lost. And the house so quiet until the girl started to bring up those songs again and found that when she was doing her work, she was right there with her mother. It took a couple years before the father one day woke up and he took a long bath and then he put on a crisp shirt, polished his shoes, and he went into town thinking, I need to find a new mother for my daughter. She is young and I and missing a companion. And it wasn't long before he met a widow with two older daughters. And he thought, oh, she'll have sisters. How lovely. And they married. And the first time Nancy, our heroine, saw those girls come, it was first in the very wealthy carriage that came down that dusty road. And then she just saw their hats from the window looking down. And the girls, they pulled this enormous trunk out of the carriage and then banged it up the stairs, boom, boom, boom, boom, boom. And they got upstairs and Nancy said, hello. And they just walked right past her, right into her bedroom and said, this will be our room. This will be good for two people. And Nancy said, but this is my room. And they said, you could go upstairs. You could go upstairs. And she was thinking, how do they know we have an upstairs? They just got here. She went in and she got some of her things out of the drawers and blankets and her pillow and book or two. And then she went up the stairs and pushed open that attic door and thought, ooh, it's a good thing I know how to clean. It was very dusty up there. And she made her new place there. And they all settled down. And it was not long before the new mother recognized that this young woman of the house knew how to work and clean and make and sew and mend. And she was completely self-supporting. She did not need any help to do anything. And then she started looking at her own daughters and started noticing how very unkind they were to this sister, their new sister. And she thought, she never had noticed her daughters being so unkind. One day, Nancy was putting away the ashes in the fireplace, and she looked up the chimney, and she saw the stars out, and she started singing, by and by, stars shining, number, number one, number two, number three. And the girls came out of their bedroom and sat at the top of the stairs just so they could listen. And they pulled their nighties over their knees, and they just rested. And that's when the one said to the other, I call her Cinderbottom. What do you call her? Cinderbottom. She's always sitting in those ashes at night. And the younger girl, she really loved that sister, but she couldn't show it to her older sister. So she said, I'm going to call her Cinderella. Well, one day there came to the door a loud knock, and Cinderella answered the door, and there was a messenger from the prince who was having a ball, and he had an invitation, and he said, this is for the ladies of the house. And there were two names on the envelope, and she started to say, but there's three of us. And then she looked down at her work boots that were muddy and her clothes, and she said, I will give them to the ladies of the house. And he said, thank you very much. And she took the letter upstairs and showed it to her sisters. And oh, there was such big excitement. And in those days, you couldn't just go down and get a dress somewhere. You had to work with what you had. And so for the next weeks, they were undoing and taking out seams and adding lace and ribbon. And they fashioned these beautiful dresses that Nancy helped them tidy up. On the day of the ball, the young girls and their mother, they set off in a carriage pulled by horses. And Nancy went outside the house and into the garden, and she just started to weep. I miss my mama, mama. And then suddenly came Marie, her godmother. Marie stepped out of the shadows and said, Nancy, do you want to go to the ball? And Nancy said, of course I want to go. And her godmother said, and what color dress would you like? And Nancy said, I would like it sky blue, please. And Marie touched her shoulder, and zingo zango, she was in a ball gown. And then she said, how would you like your hair? And she said, up. and she said, and Marie, can you change my shoes? And Marie said, oh, no, no, you just take those off. I've got something for you. And she reached into a bag around her shoulder, and she pulled out glass slippers. And she said, these will go with everything. She said, thank you so much. She said, how will I get there? Marie said, well, do you have a pumpkin? She said, what, we're going to cook now? She said, no, no, no, just a pumpkin. And she said, I've got one growing in the yard. She brought it back. Marie touched it. And here was the most beautiful carriage. And Marie said, do you have any mice? We're going to need some horses. Nancy said, I have friendly traps. I'll be right back. And she went in the kitchen and came back and brought these four little mice. And Marie touched them with her fingers. And zingo zango, there were four horses. She made her way to the palace. The butler was there. He called the prince, and the prince came, and he stood on the stairs and watched this young, elegant woman simply get out of a carriage. And he extended his arm. He took her inside, and they were waltzing. There was music so filled Nancy's heart. Later, when they were out on the veranda, she was remembering Marie's instruction that she had to be home before midnight because things were going to change. And when the clock started to strike, she asked for a lemonade from the prince, and he quickly turned to go, and she immediately pulled up her skirts and started down the stairs, ran right out of one of those glass slippers and kept going. And when the prince came back with lemonade, she wasn't anywhere. And he looked and he saw the shoe on the stairs. And he went out to the guard's gate and he asked them, he said, have you seen a young woman leaving the party? And they said, no, but it looked like a kitchen maid was leaving because a woman was leaving with a large pumpkin in her arms. He went back to the party and she made her way home and she got in bed. Her sisters arrived and they came in and she said, how was it? Did you dance with the prince? They said, we did. He danced with everyone, but not after that other lady arrived in the blue dress. But we had a very nice time and Mama did too. And they all tucked in. And the next morning, it wasn't long before someone knocked on the door and Cinderella was out in the garden. And she noticed a man bringing horses round to get water. And he said, you're a lady of the house? She said, I am. And he said, well, you best go in. Everybody has to try on the shoe. She said, the shoe? Yes, everyone has to try on the shoe. So she went in and her sister saw her and they were trying on the shoe. It didn't fit at all. And she said, I'll try it on. And they said, you can't try it on. You weren't even there. And she goes, it's a game. Everyone's trying it on. And she put her foot in and it fit. It fit. And then she hobbled over to the fireplace and pulled the other glass slipper out from the logs and she put them on. And just then Marie showed up and Marie said, and what would you like to wear to the prince's house? And she said, I would like a traveling suit, please. Pastel colors. And I'll keep the shoes. She said, of course, the shoes go with everything. And so she made her way to the palace and she did marry the prince. And I want you to know, she kept an eye for a couple of dukes that worked at the palace for her sisters, because she knew that all they needed was someone they could learn to love and care for. And from that place, there is an old sentence that goes like this. Beauty is a gift. Kindness is a choice. And may we all live and thrive and love as long as we know that.
1: A version of the Cinderella story told by Angela Lloyd. She calls her version Cinderella's Choice. I was so taken by Angela's use of music and rhythm, her inclusion in the story of snatches of old poems about the weather, stuff like that. And I asked her about the music and stories and poems she loves to share. And here's what she said.
0: One of the things is that songs and poems and stories are wonderful companions. They come with me. And I have a chance to see the world with them. We meet the world with that material, I think. It allows us to rest a little bit when we're making this work, doing this work. And also, it gives us a chance to look again, to really like look again, sort of have a little fresh moment in that time that we're together. I find stories very steady, good companions.
1: Listening to Angela, I thought about the good company that stories and songs and poems have been in my life. And thinking about that filled me with memories. You know, my mom passed away this year after a long, long wrestle with very deep and debilitating dementia. And I haven't said much about it here on the show, but I don't mind telling you a little bit about it today. In the last couple of years of my mom's life, my siblings and I would gather with my mom every Sunday on a Zoom call. I have a brother in L.A. and another brother in Tennessee and a sister in England. And I got a brother right near where I live, too. So he and I were usually in the actual room with our mom, the others joining in from wherever they were in the world. And at first in those visits, we only knew we wanted to be together. We didn't really know what to say. But we fell back on the songs and stories that we knew as kids. We sang those songs and told those stories together. We sang The Rainbow Connection, you know, the song Kermit the Frog sings, a song we'd all loved as kids, and memories of other people who loved that song cracked right open and flowed through our conversation. We talked about our friends, the Garbettes, who had lost a son in a terrible car accident, and about how that song had served as a comfort to them, as if their son was now a sort of connection to the world of heaven. A rainbow connection, you know? And we talked about singing that song in Kathy Larson's neighborhood children's choir when we were in elementary school together. And we sang The Streets of Laredo, the old cowboy ballad. And suddenly we were talking about Mr. Diamond, the fourth grade teacher at our elementary school, teaching us to play that song on the ukulele. Can you imagine that? 50 fourth graders all playing The Streets of Laredo on the ukulele. It was a fun memory for us. And as is the way with stories and songs, one gives rise to two or three more. And each of those gives rise to two or three more, just like a growing tree. Those stories and songs were indeed good companions, bringing us all kinds of comfort and laughter, filling us up with words when words might have been hard to find. It made a difficult time a lot less difficult. And that's where Angela's story took me. Where did her story take you? And who will you take along?

0: It's such a pleasure to be with you today on the Appleseed. Angela Lloyd's version of the Cinderella story filled me with memories of telling stories and singing songs at my mom's bedside. And thinking more about that, some of those bedside stories, I gotta say, were mealtime stories. Stories of fighting over how many slices of pepperoni were on my brother's slice of pizza in comparison to mine. Or of arguments over who got to eat off the plate with the picture of a locomotive on it. Those stories are good companions now, even though the experiences seemed pretty traumatic when they were happening. Everyone's got stories like that, don't they? Mealtime tales, including the great storyteller and songwriter Bill Harley, who tells this musical tale about a dinnertime dilemma I bet you've experienced. Here's Bill with There's a Pea on My Plate on the Appleseed.
1: Thank you so much. There's a pea on my plate that my mother put there. She knows I don't like peas, but she doesn't care. She says, come on, try it now. It's not the worst. If you want some ice cream, you must eat that pea first. And I really did put the pea on my spoon, but I made a mistake. My mouth closed too soon. It slipped off the spoon and fell onto the floor. Whoops. My mom said, don't worry, she's got plenty more. There's a pea on my plate my mother put there. Peas make me vomit, but she doesn't care. They're wrinkled and mushy and slimy and green. I wonder what happened that made her so mean. There's really no telling how much this will hurt, but I have to eat it because I want dessert. It shouldn't have happened. It's true, I suppose. Somehow by mistake, it got stuck on my nose. There's a pea on my plate my mother put there. She knows I'm not hungry. She doesn't care. I tell her if she makes me eat it, I'll die. She says that she's sorry to hear that. Bye-bye. The pea rolls on my plate, forward and back. It rolls round and round like a train on a track. Faster and faster, it hops and puffs. It rolls up the track. Whoa, my mom says, that is enough. There's a pea on my plate that my mother put there. It's cold and it's clammy, but she doesn't care. It's hard to believe that just one stupid pea is all that is keeping some ice cream from me. So we sit at the table, just me and my mom. My sister, my brother, my father, they're gone. I hear the clock ticking now, it's getting late for me and my mom and that pea on my plate. There's a pea on my plate my mother put there. She says that she really thinks she's being fair. Just one little bite and this whole thing will stop. And I can have ice cream with sprinkles on top. She knows that she's got me, she'll win, there's no doubt. She knows ice cream's something I can't live without. She knows this is one fight that she cannot lose. I say, skip the ice cream, may I be excused. There you go.
0: There's a Pea on My Plate by Bill Harley, recorded live in the Appleseed studio. Been there? I know I have. What a kick. The stories and songs we love are, as Angela Lloyd said earlier in the episode, good companions.

0: Maybe it's time to take some of them out and share them again with the people you love.
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8: Hey, Wonder Kids, it's Paige. Imagine that you're swimming in the ocean and you see a big shark approaching you. It's getting closer and closer. Whew, that's pretty scary. There are some animals out there that might seem scary to us, and sharks are definitely on that list for me. But today we're going to talk to someone who's gotten to know sharks, and it turns out most of them aren't even a danger to humans. In fact, they might even need our help. Our friend Rachel Graham is a shark researcher with the Save Our Seas Foundation and the founder and director of Mar Alliance, two awesome organizations dedicated to keeping our oceans clean and safe. As a shark researcher, Rachel has discovered new kinds of sharks that people didn't even know existed, and she's learned how to track where different sharks swim over their lifetimes. She even realized that sharks have personalities too, and sometimes funny ones at that.
9: Sharks, oh my goodness, sharks do make me laugh. You know, they do have a different character.

0: waters. And I've had the really good fortune of coming across some sharks that are a little bit more bold and curious and others that are a little more timid.
1: One of these bold and curious sharks was a whale shark that Rachel met in the Caribbean. Whale sharks are gigantic creatures. They can grow to be the size of a school bus. And this particular silly shark had a habit of poking his big face into Rachel's belly. So she gave him the nickname Mr. Facey.
0: Oh, Mr. Facey. Ah, yes. What an amazing whale shark. So whale sharks can be quite curious, and they're certainly not really scared of anybody. One day, he was about 18, 20 feet long. One whale shark came up. He was a juvenile male and maybe looking for a date, who knows? But he came up and decided to swim directly towards my two assistants at the time. And he kind of looked at them, gave them the small eye, an eye, by the way, which is indeed very small. And it's a little bit spooky because they can roll their eyes back into their head. No kidding. And he decided, okay, I've seen enough of them, and swam over to me. And I'm there with my camera gear and everything. And he proceeds to park his snout right in my belly. And we're at 70 feet deep. I'm thinking, this is a very odd first date. And he just sits there.
1: Rachel was stuck with a shark against her belly. She looked down at his big head and small eyes.
0: I love to do my Mr. Facey talk, which is,
2: hello, what's this?
0: And I'm kind of like, dude, really, I need to kind of move away from here. But he wouldn't let me go down or move to the side. So I ended up having to climb over his head. And that meant that I was literally crawling on the top of his lovely 5-foot broad head that's speckled with white dots and just lovely, lovely design, and pushing off of his first dorsal fin. And do you know what? He just hung in the water with this kind of like, where'd she go? Huh, where'd you go? And then he'd like, oh, there you are. And he'd swim back around and he'd do the same thing to me again. And he did this 3 times until I practically ran out of air. And I found I had to go up to the surface. So they can be very curious, but it was interesting that he did that to me, not to the assistants. And I love Mr. Facey, and we've seen him occasionally around the Western Caribbean.
1: But how did Rachel know that the whale shark she saw around the Caribbean was actually Mr. Facey? I mean, he couldn't be the only silly shark out there, could he? The answer was simple. She recognized the spots on the side of his body.
0: Mr. Facey and every other whale shark out there has a unique spot pattern on the side of its body, almost like a thumbprint to identify every individual. And because of that, we know we have about 2,200 whale sharks in the Western Atlantic. But really, they pose no threat to people. And so it's a wonderful intro to the world of sharks to be able to actually meet a whale shark in person, because there you're overwhelmed with size, beauty, grace, like Mr. Facey, great curiosity.
1: Rachel also met other whale sharks during her trips to the Caribbean, and some of them weren't as playful as Mr. Facey. One whale shark didn't want anything to do with Rachel, even though it swam right over her head. It acted like it was afraid of her.
0: I mean, all 25 feet of it just swam directly over my head. I couldn't help myself. I wanted to touch it. So I lifted up my hand to try and touch its belly. And this is an animal, it couldn't even see me anymore. Its eyes are, you know, 12 feet down the other way. And yet it sucked in its stomach. It could feel where my hand was. It sucked in its stomach, its belly. And it just made an indentation of where my hand would be, so I could never actually touch it. And it just silently glided over my hand. And every time I tried to lift my hand higher to touch it, it would just suck in its belly a little bit more until it had swum away. And I said, I'm hooked. I love these whale sharks.
1: Whale sharks aren't the only sharks that Rachel has been able to work with. As it turns out, hammerhead sharks are some of her favorites.
0: Oh, I absolutely love hammerheads. I mean, of course, whale sharks have a special place in my heart, but hammerheads, oh, so well evolved.
1: Hammerhead sharks are very unique creatures. Their heads are shaped like, well, a hammer, with an eye on each end of its head. But that hammer shape isn't just to make them look tough and scare off predators. Their unique heads have special sensors that tell them when another creature is nearby, even if they can't see that creature. And when their prey does come close, those eyes sticking way out from their bodies help them see better than most sharks can. They love to eat stingrays, and once they've found one using their sensors, hammerhead sharks can also use their wide heads to trap stingrays against the seafloor so that they can eat them. Their hammer-shaped head and those cool sensors sound like superpowers to me. But even with those superpowers, many hammerhead shark species are endangered. Endangered means that an animal is close to extinction, or that there aren't many left of them in the world. Rachel decided to take a trip to Panama to see if there was anything she could do to help protect one of these endangered species, the scalloped hammerhead shark. When she got to Panama, she got a ride from her friend Mauricio White. He's a taxi driver who often drives her around when she's there. But besides driving a taxi, he also likes to fish. For fish, he doesn't expect to catch sharks when he goes fishing.
0: One day he was giving me a ride and he said, "Guess what? We caught some hammerheads and they were baby hammerheads." And he's kind of taking his hands off of the wheel. And I'm thinking, "Don't do that, please, because who knows what we're going to crash into." But he's showing me the size of the hammerheads. I'm getting completely excited because we're looking for nursery sites for these critically endangered scalloped hammerheads wherever we work.
1: For Rachel, figuring out where hammerhead shark babies are born and raised is key to bringing back species that are dying out. Shark babies are called pups, just like dog babies. And if shark pups are protected and allowed to grow, then the whole shark population will grow too. But that means working with fishermen, like her friend Mauricio, to make sure that these shark nurseries stay protected. Rachel can't always be there to look out for the sharks on her own, so she encourages her friends to protect them too.
0: So he's telling me about these baby hammerheads, and of course I gingerly ask him, "So after you hook them and you pull them out of the water and you're looking at them, and what did you do with them?" And he said, "Well, I released them. And I made my friends release them too." And I said, "Oh, you did? That's great." Because I don't finger point. I don't want to tell people what to do. I want people to make those decisions themselves. He said, "We've had so many rides together. I've taken you to the airport back and forth and all the rest. And you always talk sharks and you told me all about hammerheads and everything. And I know how endangered the species is. And there's no way we were going to keep it. Of course, we're going to put it back in the water." And I thought, that's how this happens. When you inspire, you educate, you engage, you get people excited.
1: Rachel's love for sharks rubbed off on her friend. Once Mauricio learned how important sharks were, not only to Rachel, but to the ocean, he decided there had to be more that he could do to help protect the sharks.
0: In his spare time, when he goes fishing, he's taking down data for us and letting us know what he's finding, what he's seeing, so that we have more eyes, more people, more excited people out there who actually want to conserve their own resources.
1: Isn't it amazing? Rachel shared her passion for sharks with Mauricio, and now he and his community are excited about sharks too. Being curious has helped her change the way other people view sharks.
0: So, what are you curious about? What are things that kind of make you wonder in the sea? It's many of these questions that have helped drive research around the world, specifically whale shark research. I mean, those basic questions of, are they coming here every year? Is it the same whale sharks? Are they male and female? Are they spawning? Where are they popping? All these questions have formed the fundament of most of our research. I have never lost that sense of wonder, the sense of curiosity, and yet at the same time, the vast majority of sharks are really not in the least bit interested by people.
1: It turns out that sharks aren't so bad after all. They're not so scary. They're bold, timid, curious, silly, and above all, full of mystery and wonder.
0: Every time I'm in the water with a shark, I'm still wowed. That wonder, that excitement never goes away. And by the way, I don't climb on top of whale shark heads anymore. That was just under duress. I had no other option. I try to always tell people, hands off the wildlife, please.
1: And even though Rachel doesn't climb on top of whale sharks anymore, she's still filled with wonder and curiosity about them.
0: This is very important to have that sense of wonder and curiosity. And in fact, I think those are two key elements to driving forward my work with sharks on a professional level. Why? Because right now, the state of sharks is very poor indeed. 37% are now threatened with extinction. We have a lot of work to do to try and restore populations and rewild the seas.
1: Hammerheads and other sharks aren't safe yet. They could still go extinct, and that means no more new baby hammerheads would be born. But Rachel and her friends at Mar Alliance and the Save Our Seas Foundation are doing everything they can to encourage others to protect sharks and ocean habitats everywhere.

0: 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I'm host of Constant Wonder, the source of material for Wonder Kids. 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
5: That was Paige, the host of Constant Wonder Kids. Did you know that sharks have such different, memorable personalities, even though stories and movies so often portray them as scary? Well, we're so glad to have you joining us for an hour of storytelling, and we've got one more story for you today. It's a retelling of a story I bet you're familiar with, Goldilocks and the Three Bears. Classic, right? But this one is retold using spoonerisms. That's when the storyteller swaps the beginning sounds of words for comic effect. For example, instead of the Three Bears, the story is called The Bee Threers. And it's told for you by the New York storyteller Fran Yardley. Here's Fran.

0: Here's a Terry fail. Twice upon a whime, there were bee threers. There was a bait grig batty dare and a siddlemized balmy mare and a lee whittle baby bear. And they all lived together in a kittle lottage in the middle of the weep duds. Well, one day the batty dare got up to fix breakfast. He fixed 3 great big poles of borage. But when it was time to eat it, the poles of borage were too tight. So they decided to go for a walk in the weep duds and let them cool off. Now it so happened that on the edge of the weep duds, there lived a gittle-lurl by the name of Lodi Glox. Lodi Glox lived there with her mother, and her mother was always saying to her, Lodi Glox, you must never go for a walk in the weep duds. It is very dangerous out there. Lodi Glox was usually a pretty good gittle-lurl, but on this one particular day, she was feeling very curious, and so she decided to go for a walk in the weep duds. Weeper and weeper into the duds, she went. Saul of an Udden, what did she see but the kittle lottage of the bee threers? She said, I wonder who hives Lear. And she went up and she docked on the Nor. There was no answer, but the door opened and she went in. And she saw the 3 poles of borage cooling there. And she thought to herself, I'm hungry. And so she went up to the batty deer's pole of borage and she had a taste. This is hoo tot, she said. And then she tasted the balmy mare's. This is coo told. And then she tasted the lee whittle baby bear's pole of borage. This is rust jite. And she obbled it gup. And then she went into the riving loom, and she saw 3 chairs, and she thought, I'm tired. So she sat down in the bake rig batty dare's chair. This is hoot hard, she said. And then she sat down in the balmy mare's chair. This is soot toft. And then she sat down in the lee whittle baby bear's chair. This is rust jite, she said. But as soon as she sat down in that chair, the chair pellifart. Well, she left that room and she went upstairs. And there were 3 beds and she thought, I'm sleepy. And so she lay down in the batty dare's bed. And she said, this is hootard. And then she lay down in the balmy mare's bed. This is sootoft. And she lay down in the lee whittle baby bear's bed. This is rust jite. And she fell sast asleep. It wasn't long after that that the bee threers came home from their walk in the weep duds. They came in the house and the batty dare said, somebody's been pasting my torridge. And the balmy mare said, someone's been pasting my torridge. And the lee whittle baby bear said, somebody's been pasting my torridge, and it's all obbled gop, oh. And then they went in the riving loom, and the batty dare said, someone's been chitting in my sare. And the balmy mare said, someone's been chitting in my sare. And the lee whittle baby bear said, someone's been chitting in my sare, and it pellifart, oh. And they went upstairs, and the batty dare said, someone's been beeping in my sled. And the balmy mare said, someone's been beeping in my sled. And the lee whittle baby bear said, someone's been beeping in my sled, and there she is. And with that, Lodi Glox woke up. And when she saw the bee threers, she bumped out of the jed. She stand down the rares. She went doubt the oar. And that was the last that the B3ers ever saw of Lodi Glocks. And believe me, that was the last time Lodi Glocks ever went for a walk in the Weep Duds. Thank you so much.
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8: BBC News with Roisin Hasty. Lebanon says 31 people have been killed in strikes by Israeli forces as they expand their war against Hezbollah. The IDF has told residents of vast areas of southern Lebanon to leave. John Sudworth reports from Mashgura in eastern Lebanon, where the authorities say 11 people have been killed in Israeli strikes.
9: Rescue crews are frantically digging through the rubble as two tiny arms poke through a hole they've made. Caked in dirt and dust, 7-year-old Mohammed is eventually pulled to safety. The strikes here were part of a wave of intensifying Israeli action ordered in response to the increasingly deadly use of new fiber optic drones by Hezbollah. There are plenty of Lebanese who despise Hezbollah, but there's also little support for Israel, deep anger over the growing number of civilian deaths, and no easy answers as this country once again finds itself in a spiral of violence.
8: Bolivia's police commander says protesters demanding the resignation of the president have now set up 150 roadblocks. An offer by President Rodrigo Paz to halve his salary has failed to placate them, and one northern department has announced a humanitarian emergency because of resulting shortages. Tom Kavanagh reports.
10: The situation facing Bolivia's conservative president, Rodrigo Paz, has become a crisis, with shortages now being felt across the country. Argentina and Chile's right-wing leaders have lent planes to airdrop essential supplies. The protests by trade unions and indigenous rights groups are now in their fourth week. They're angered by austerity measures and the cutting of fuel subsidies. Many of the country's most important roads are blocked, and there have been repeated confrontations with riot police in cities including the capital.
8: The Brazilian Senator Flavio Bolsonaro has met Donald Trump at the White House in an attempt to shore up his campaign for president in October's election. The right-winger's bid has been floundering over links to a disgraced banker. Mimi Swaby reports.
11: Flavio Bolsonaro, the eldest son of former right-wing president Jair Bolsonaro, posted a photo on social media of him posing with Donald Trump in the Oval Office. Mr. Bolsonaro has long touted his family connections with Mr. Trump as a major asset, after the US leader backed his father against his conviction for an attempted coup. He's hoping his support will help revive his campaign after revelations he received millions of dollars from a disgraced banker jailed on fraud charges to finance a film about his father.
8: NASA has given further details of its plans to establish a permanent base on the moon. It said the plan is for the facility to be built over the next 7 years, with the base expected to cover hundreds of square kilometres. 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
12: I firmly believe that especially a professor of religion can't leave themselves out of the classroom. You have to bring who you are there because your students can see you. They know that there's something there. There's some well of enthusiasm that you're bringing to the table, and they want to know where that's coming from.
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14: On In Good Faith, it's our privilege to hear stories and accounts from believers told in their own words. 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
15: I'm speaking In Good Faith today with Dr. Ravi Gupta, a scholar of Hinduism. He currently holds the Charles Redd Chair of Religious Studies at Utah State University. Ravi, thank you for being a guest.
16: It's a pleasure. Very good to be here, Steve.
15: Previous to that, you received a PhD from Oxford, and we like to mention you were 21. I don't know if you're tired of people bringing that up.
16: I'm sure even when I'm 70, people will be talking about that. So I don't mind, though.
15: And currently, for this semester, you are a visiting scholar at the Neil A. Maxwell Institute for Religious Scholarship here at Brigham Young University.
16: Yes, that's right.
15: Here's my very first question for you. Some people really love music, but then if they become a professional musician, it robs a little of the joy. Is that same in faith? If you begin to study your faith, do you lose something, or is it just expanded?
16: That's such a great question to start with. You really hit the nail on the head in terms of the whole experience of being a scholar and a practitioner or disciple in one's own tradition. I mean, the answer to your question is yes for some people, but it fortunately hasn't been the case for me. I've really come to grow deeper both as a scholar and as a practitioner of my tradition. It's been an incredible journey with some twists and turns, but the joy has grown, I think, over time. I'm really happy about what I chose as a career path, as a personal path. Sometimes as I'm in the classroom and students ask difficult questions that have no straightforward answers, or I'm seated in my office talking to a student who's going through a difficult time in regard to the questions of faith and reason, I think, you know, it would have been perhaps a little bit more straightforward to be a professor of mathematics. That was one of my undergraduate majors, because the questions we deal with in religion never seem to have easy answers or answers that everyone can agree about, even at the undergraduate level, right? Which is, in all my math classes, at the undergraduate level, the challenge was to understand what was happening, not to question the truth of it. I'm sure that happens at more advanced levels, but not at the undergraduate level. For us, it's a daily challenge. It's like struggle in one's own life and in the lives of our students. But I wouldn't give that up for anything. It's why I go into work every day, is to live what I teach, essentially.
15: Would you have guessed this career path as a boy in Boise, Idaho?
16: No. As a child of Indian immigrants, the career path that was the most obvious one, the most stereotypical one, was to become an engineer, and if not an engineer, a doctor or something of that nature. I was very fortunate to have parents. I am very fortunate to have parents who were very open to the idea of their son choosing a path that most children of immigrants don't, because it's a much less clearly defined path to stability economically and personally. So I didn't even know that this existed as an option. But I think there were a number of things that, looking back now, knowing what I know now, would have pointed in the direction that I am here today. But not at that time, no, I wasn't really. In fact, when I was in my teens and my parents were looking for a graduate school where I could study Sanskrit, which is India's ancient language, they visited Harvard University and met with the person who was then chair of the Department of Sanskrit. And he looked at my parents. My father was in Boston for a business trip. And he said, "Do you realize, Mr. and Mrs. Gupta, that you are the first set of Indian parents who have ever come to me looking for a place for their son to study Sanskrit? And do you realize, moreover, that if he becomes a professor of Sanskrit, you will be feeding him for the rest of your life?" And my father was really quick at that. He said, "No, I've got a younger son who's an engineer, and he can feed him." But that younger son, my younger brother, Gopal Gupta, he today is also a professor of religious studies at University of Evansville in Indiana. So, and I'm happy to say we're both feeding ourselves.
15: Good. From what I've read, you're in the Vaishnava section. You can help me with the terminology, because Hinduism is so broad. It's so ancient. How does that distinguish from the other groups?
16: Yeah, you're absolutely right, Steve, that Hinduism is a very broad tradition. It's better to think of it as a family of religious traditions where different groups are very closely related, well, some more closely related than others, just as in a family. I belong to a branch of Hinduism called the Vaishnava tradition, and Vaishnavism focuses on the worship of Vishnu or Krishna. And there are many different avatars or descents over the ages. So that too is a broad tradition, but Vaishnavas are quite a few in Hinduism. Some people count 500 million. Again, it's difficult to come by firm numbers on these things.
15: As a young man, what kind of daily or weekly practice was there in your family? Because I'm assuming at that time of history in Boise, Idaho, there wasn't, for instance, a temple or anything like that.
16: Actually, there was a temple. And the only reason there was a temple is because my parents ran the temple in Boise, Idaho.
15: Good for them.
16: Yeah. And in many ways, that was a defining feature of my childhood. It was a big part of what made me who I am today. It was also an unusual childhood in many ways because the temple grew as I grew up. And I grew up in the temple. So we had quite a rich, culturally, religiously, very rich life. Once a week, we opened our home. So it started off in our home, not as a separate facility. We opened up our home for people to come to worship and to socialize and gather and to share food together once a week. And as that space became too small for the Indian community in Boise, Idaho, we had to buy the property next door to our house and gradually build a separate temple facility because our house was just becoming overrun with people and activity and so on. And so I spent a good chunk of my childhood and youth explaining to others who I was and what I believed in. And this meant we, as a family, we were invited to just about every major cultural occasion, that event that took place in Boise, everything from the opening of the Anne Frank Memorial to interfaith Thanksgiving services to other sorts of interfaith events. And we were the token Indian family, the token Hindu family. Sometimes we were representing all of Asia. And in that process, I came to really learn how to take what I practiced, what I lived, and express it to others who knew nothing about it. And I think it's that process of constantly expressing myself and finding how I related to whatever circumstance I was in, I think it was that process that eventually, in hindsight, led me to becoming a professor, because I became incredibly comfortable with being myself and bringing myself into a situation while at the same time not making myself the story, right? Being able to present what it was that I was going to talk about in honesty and in a balanced way. And that's essentially what a professor, a teacher has to do in the classroom. I firmly believe that a professor can't leave themselves, especially a professor of religion, can't leave themselves out of the classroom. You have to bring who you are there because your students can see you. They know that there's something there. There's some well of enthusiasm that's you're bringing to the table, and they want to know where that's coming from. At the same time, you can't make yourself the story in the classroom. You have to teach what you're teaching with fairness and with balance and with critical thinking. You have to be able to call things out when they're not good or when they're not right. So it's all of that. I think that
15: that's a really good practice for anyone
16: yeah.
15: with their faith.
16: Yeah. And my childhood, in many ways, it really helped prepare me for that, the way in which my parents kind of allowed us and encouraged us to interact with our community.
15: I think it's so interesting to have grown up myself in one tradition to hear about another. And of course, I'm looking for similarities, similar ways of feeling about feeding others, serving others, perhaps my family or the connection I have with God. But it leads me to wonder if I start hearing stories about Krishna and Arjuna and some of the adventures, then I decide, well, this clearly is not literal. This is representative. This is symbolic. And I think, well, then it's only fair for me to look, as you said, to think critically about your own tradition, to sort of wonder about the same things, about Daniel and the lion's den or the whole earth being covered by a flood or whatever it might be. Does it matter to you?
16: That's a great question. I've thought about this question a lot. And let me put it this way. In the Vaishnava, or maybe even the broadly the Hindu traditions, the question of locating something at a particular moment in history is not as pressing or as crucial as it is often in the Abrahamic traditions, and particularly in Christianity, traditional Christianity. The reason for that is because most Hindus don't see history as moving in a particular direction. Time is cyclical. It moves in circles. Mm. The same kinds, or maybe I should say in a spiral, things do change. It's not like we're living in Groundhog Day again and again and again. But it's the same sorts of events keep taking place. Time cycles move like seasons throughout the course of a year, in the same way the universe moves through cycles. And so locating exactly where something is at is not as pressing or crucial because history is not starting at a particular point and ending at another point. And more importantly, God is not necessarily working through history. He enters history as an avatar, does what he wants to do, and the individual's journey may be linear, but not the journey of history itself. And so whether something happened in this cyclical time or the previous age or the last time the universe was created and demolished, that for a Vaishnava, for a Hindu, is less important. It's not that Hindus or Vaishnavas don't consider their scriptures to be real, to be true, to be historical even, but it's not as much of a pressing question. More important, I think, is asking the question of truth in terms of, is this in fact the nature of God? And this is this in fact the nature of who we are? Is this the natural order of things? And that's dharma. That's the word dharma. That's how religion is typically described by many Hindus and especially by many Vaishnavas.
15: Do you think or understand God differently now than, say, 20 years ago?
16: Definitely. Definitely. I don't know how much God has changed, but I've changed a lot in 20 years. And I think it's that journey of, I think a lot of the, you can say, the building blocks of faith are the same. But the fact of having experience in life and in the world, what it means to take care of children, what it means to raise a family, what it means to struggle in different ways, what it means to enjoy your successes and to suffer through difficult times. All of that changes a person, and it certainly changed me in very deep ways. I think as a result of that, my faith has changed shape. It's deepened, and there's more of a sense of comfort, of security in the relationship between me and God. It's kind of like, you know, in the early days of a marriage where everything is so exciting, there's this sense of euphoria as you fall into love, yet there's just this sliver of uncertainty there where I don't quite know her, and especially in an arranged marriage like I had, or you're discovering new things, or does she like my jokes or not? You know, and there's all this slight uncertainty there. But as you age together, after a decade or more of marriage, you come to realize we love each other very deeply, to a point where sometimes it's not even necessary to constantly reassure yourself of it, because you're just there. You can be together. And I think something similar happens in our relationship with the Lord, where initially there's this sense of excitement and euphoria as we discover new aspects of who God is and how He works in the world and so on. And then there's a sense of, over time, I think we know each other pretty well. He knows me and I know how He works. And I can tell He's not going to be straightforward about this. He never has been. But it's okay. This is something I can live with in our relationship. And I know not only can tolerate, but I actually love about Him. Right? So I think it's in that way, faith has changed for me over the decades.
15: Mm. A few of my friends who are Hindu have a guru. I don't know if they chose the guru or the guru chose them or it was a little bit of both. Is that the same for you?
16: Yes, indeed.
15: And is that an important thing in the life of a believer?
16: I would say definitely. The various Hindu traditions, including the Vaishnava tradition, place great emphasis on the importance of having a guide, a teacher who can help us walk the path, who can point in the right direction and show us when we are veering in ways that can be harmful or over-enthusiastic or whatever it might be. That person can never do it for us. We still have to walk that path on our own, and our experience will not be identical to theirs. And yet, it is essential, in fact, according to the Hindu tradition, to have a teacher to guide us.
15: So was there a process for you in finding such a person?
16: Yes and no, in that as a family, we have a teacher. I was born into the tradition that I practice, and with that tradition comes a lineage of teachers. Mm. So specifically, my own tradition is that of the Hare Krishnas. So this is a phrase that refers more systematically to a branch of the Vaishnava tradition called Chaitanya Vaishnavas. These Vaishnavas come from a teacher 500 years ago called Krishna Chaitanya, who lived in Bengal, in the eastern part of India. So our tradition descends from him, but in the West and now around the world, we're colloquially known as the Hare Krishnas because of the mantra that we chant, the Hare Krishna mantra. And in fact, here in Spanish Fork, there's quite a large temple of the Hare Krishnas.
15: Yeah. I've been there for kirtan and with my family to chant, to dance. It was wonderful. Of course, we eat there also, their
16: yes.
15: vegan restaurant. But also to go there on January 1st, it's a little tradition I have to go and with the beads and say the prayers. I don't know. It helps me feel like this really is a new something, a new year or a new way of thinking. Anyway, yes, that's a lovely place. I'm glad you're connected there.
16: That's wonderful. That's great to hear.
15: You mentioned that you change having children. And sometimes if I really think about it, it boggles my mind that I even exist because I think how many people had to at least survive long enough to have a child for this twisted tree of descendants that I show up?
16: Mm.
15: It also makes me think of my children as part of something way bigger than just they're my kids, which changes how I want to teach them. What has being a father done for you as far as either teaching religion to your kids or in how you think about your faith?
16: In so many ways. It's changed me. It's helped me develop in that regard. I would say in Hinduism, it's said that there are several debts that we incur just by living, just by walking the earth. And one of the greatest of these is the debt to our parents. The only way we can repay that debt, it is said, is by having children of our own. And there are various, you know, technical reasons why this might be the case. But I think the main reason is very deeply personal, which is that we cannot really appreciate everything our parents went through until we go through it as a parent ourselves. And I think one way in which having children has changed me is that it's helped me deepen my gratitude to my own parents and everything that they went through, all the worrisome, sleepless nights that they must have had in the way that I have when anything little goes wrong with my children. So I think in just being a more grateful human being, in being a fuller human being, I think having children has been amazing. It's been wonderful. The other side of things, I think, is just this phrase, my children. I've come to both appreciate and question the word my, because of course they're my children, and of course they're my responsibility to help them grow up into two young, fine men. But at the same time, in so many ways, they're beyond me in that when they were first born, the two of them, see, before I had kids, I thought babies were kind of generic. You know, every baby pooped and every baby cried and every baby needed love. And when I had my children, the first and then the second, I came to realize they are unique individuals from the moment of their birth. There are so many things that are not similar about them, despite the fact that they're born from the same parents, into the same house, in the same environment, with the same kind of upbringing, and yet they're two totally different individuals who will no doubt have their own paths going out into the world. And I have so little control over that. All I can do is help them grow and become what they're meant to be, to flourish and reach their potential, but not control who they are. And there's a big difference between supporting and controlling. And I think one of the biggest things that you learn as a parent is that you're not the controller. You might start off thinking, this is my family, these are my kids, and I'm going to do things the way I want them done. And you quickly realize, no, I'm not the controller. I'm not the doer here. I'm the facilitator. I'm the supporter. I'm the cheerleader. And I need to help these people become who they are meant to be and who they want to be. So I think that's helped me grow in my own faith, because isn't that what we are meant to learn in this world too, right? That we are meant to learn in our relationship with God, that I'm also not entirely the controller of anything around me, that in some ways, faith means being able to put your hands up and say, I seek refuge, I seek shelter, I surrender, and I'm open to what the Lord sends my way, right? And what better way to learn that than with your own family, with your own children?
15: Ravi, is there something I should ask you that I don't know to ask, or something that you would really like to be sure you include that we might not have covered?
16: Well, I'd like to say a little something about my experience with interfaith work and my experience with various religious traditions. I think one of the things that my own practice of the Vaishnava tradition has instilled in me quite deeply is the idea that in all things ultimate, there must be many. We think, we often feel that the more important something is, the less of it there must be, and the more rarefied it must be, and that in matters of ultimate, there must be only one. One true book, one true religion, one true God, etc. But for a Vaishnava, in many ways, it's the inverse, that the higher you go, the more significant, the more important something is, the more real and true it is, the more of it there must be, the more you should be able to see that truth everywhere. Because truth is sat. That means in Sanskrit, that which lasts, that which exists and persists. And if it lasts, it will not just last in one little corner somewhere. It will be spread throughout the world, throughout creation. And so as I ask this question of truth that we were discussing earlier, for me a big part of that is saying, if this is going to be true, if it's going to be real in the deepest sense, then it must be present elsewhere. And when I find it in another tradition, that is a moment for joy. That is a moment of not insecurity, but confirmation of being even more stable and secure in who I am and what I practice. And if I can't find it elsewhere, that's when I need to worry. That's when I need to ask myself, is this something that is just part of the cultural vicissitudes of my own past and my own little part of the world that I am taking for truth? And so I think that's something that's been always very important, both in my upbringing and in my practice and my study of the world's traditions. That even in this unfamiliar experience of people on the other side of the globe, in a religion that is so different than mine, there's some common humanness there, right? Being able to do that in a way that is balanced, that is fair, and that is critical, that's what keeps me alive. That's what keeps me excited and joyful. That keeps me going as a professor, even after 15 years of full-time teaching.
15: Dr. Ravi Gupta is a scholar of Hinduism. He currently holds the Charles Redd Chair of Religious Studies at Utah State University and, for the time being, is a visiting scholar at the Neil A. Maxwell Institute for Religious Scholarship at Brigham Young University. Ravi, it's been a delight. Thank you for speaking with me today in good faith.
16: Thank you so much, Steve, for having me here. It's really been a pleasure talking to you.
15: In good faith, we'll be back in a moment.
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17: Go find a stream, a forest, a cliff, a canyon, a meadow, beach. Just be there, present. No obligation, no pressure, no ticking clock. As perfect as that may sound, few of us permit ourselves the chance. We're modern, busy, and connected. Jared Anderson found that his mental health utterly depends on wonder and whimsy in the presence of nature. 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
22: Yes, I'm so lucky that I have a prophet in my heart. 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And there is a God in our minds. 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
14: On In Good Faith, it's our privilege to hear stories and accounts from believers told in their own words. 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
15: I'm speaking in good faith today with educator and activist Ziauddin Yousafzai. Mr. Yousafzai, thank you so much for speaking with me.
22: You are welcome. I'm honored. Thank you.
15: You're coming to me from the UK today, although originally from the Swat Valley in Pakistan. Mr. Yousafzai is an educator, human rights campaigner, and social activist in the Swat Valley. He

0: hills, like not small hill, tall mountains. I could see mountains, tall mountains, east, west, north, south. And the mountain towards the north was like snow-capped, beautiful. And we had a quite big stream at the bottom. So I grew up in a very, very natural environment with lush green fields, trees, streams, like in the lap of nature. And I remember that my father, who was himself an educator, a cleric in the mosque, like a Maulana, he was very fond of the natural environment. And he always told me, look, Ziauddin, the nature is an open book. Learn from it. Read it. So I really grew up in a very natural valley of Shangla Swat. And beside the natural beauty and everything that was very beautiful, the community was quite backward. There was quite a lot of poverty. And also it was typically patriarchal. This is where I grew up. Like in the school, in the primary school where I received my primary education, for some months we didn't have any roof. And we studied under a big tree, a big maple tree. And those were the most beautiful days of my education. And we sat on the rugs and the mats and the dusty rugs. But the passion for education was huge. So sitting on those mats with big dreams. Oh, my God. So even we didn't have washrooms in our school. And we used to answer the call of nature in a nearby, like a place which was quite a bushy area. So that was my early education. And then when I graduated from primary school, I went to the high school where my father was also a teacher over there. So I completed my high school education in Shangla. And then I moved down to Mangora town, the big town of Swat Valley, where I started the higher secondary school and then college education.
1: Growing up with your father as a cleric, I assume that the daily life and the weekly holy days in the mosque, that was a big part of your life. Will you tell me about that?
0: Oh, my goodness. Of course. I opened eyes in a house, in a family who was all about Islam and all about religion, because my father was a prayer leader in the mosque. So it was his duty to lead prayers in the local mosque, which is called Central Mosque of the community, five times. It was his duty. So he was a great speaker. And every moment of my life was about learning the Holy Quran and the basics of Islam, the Islamic jurisprudence books. So I read the Holy Quran from Alif Lam Mim to One Nas. That means from the first surah to the last chapter with interpretation, with meaning. And then my father also taught me Persian poetry, Urdu poetry, and he also sent me to a different mosque to learn the primary learning about Islam. But he didn't choose that as my life career, and he opted that also I was myself more about modern education. So then he didn't made me a Maulana. He didn't shackle my future with his past and make me a Maulana like himself, a cleric like himself. Rather, he wanted to see me as a doctor, as a modern educated person, to know sciences and languages and computer letters. But I didn't follow his footsteps in the way that I didn't become a Muslim priest or a Muslim Maulana or Islamic education cleric or theology teacher. I became a teacher, but for modern education.
1: I wonder if I can ask about your faith journey growing up in that environment. Did you always believe in God, and has that belief stayed the same or evolved over the decades?
0: It's a very interesting question. So growing up in the village and then learning from my father, learning from other teachers in the mosque, I'm still a Muslim and I believe in Islam. But in those days, like when I was kind of 13, 14 years old, I was learning the Holy Quran from a teacher. And those were the days when, like, it was in 80s. And you know that in 1979, Soviet Union occupied Afghanistan.

0: And we entered, that region entered into a Cold War, which was hot war for the region, but it was like Soviet-American war, a proxy war being fought on the land of Afghanistan.
1: Yes.
0: So for that purpose, they needed an ideology. And the American establishment at that time, together with Pakistani establishment, they built that freedom fight on Islamic ideology, and jihad became the most popular slogan in the West and in the region, in Pakistan, in Afghanistan. Hundreds and thousands of young boys were recruited, and they were ideologically jihadized, radicalized. You understand my point?
1: Yes.
0: So
1: yes.
0: That was the time when in Nebraska University, books were published for the refugee children in Afghanistan, in Pakistan, and for the children of Afghanistan, that 2 + 2 Kalashnikovs are equal to 4 Kalashnikovs.
1: Oh my goodness.
0: And that was the time when the curriculum was made in a way that if there are 20 Soviet or Red Army soldiers, like Soviet soldiers, Russian soldiers, and 5 are killed by a Muslim, Mujahid, how many will be left? So these were subtraction questions.
1: They hijacked religion for their purposes.
0: Exactly. This radicalization was done to the extent that it reached to me. It didn't spare a boy in the mountains of Shangla. So that was the time when I was learning the Holy Quran in that small mosque in my village in the mountains of Shangla. My teacher, my Islamic studies teacher, the teacher who taught me the interpretation of the Holy Quran, he inculcated me jihad so much that I started praying to God. After every prayer, I was very punctual in prayers at that time, that every time I prayed after my prayers, that, oh God, let there be a fight between the Muslims and non-Muslims, and I'm killed. I should be killed. Even at that time, I was peaceful. I didn't want to kill anyone. So my wish was for martyrdom. I wanted to become a martyr. You understand my point?
1: Yes, I do.
0: So my prayer was not to be a killer. My wish and my prayer was to be martyred, to be killed for the cause of Islam. So you can understand now that how faith is misused and abused by the vested interests, and how it destroys people's lives. And it is still destroying the people of millions of Afghans and Pashtuns and Pakistanis in that region. It has not ended.
1: Somehow you have held on to a faith, but it seems like it must be different. How did you hold on to a belief in God through that misuse of religion?
0: This is very interesting, because I was a person who believed in critical thinking, and I didn't follow things blindly. And that's why, as a teacher, I always emphasize on critical thinking. I personally think that better to be ignorant than indoctrinated. If you are indoctrinated on a particular ideology, whether it is capitalism or communism or Islam or Judaism or Hinduism, and you are being told that this is the final and ultimate truth you should believe in, and there is nothing beyond this. So such kind of education is indoctrination, and it's very harmful, very lethal for human beings, honestly speaking. And my experience is that being a person who was very thoughtful and who believed in critical thinking and who was thinking about everything. I was very stressed in some days as a boy, that all the time I was thinking at that time about God, that where is God, how he would be, where did he come from or she come from? Now I use the she as well, because at those time I only thought of he. Okay, I'm changed now. So where he or she has come from, many questions. And believe me, for those questions, I reprimanded myself every time, every day. I condemned myself. I was feeling so guilty that why such questions come to my mind. It is like sin to raise such questions, even in my thoughts. So later on, because of the modern education, because of the education that open your eyes and your heart and your mind to different ideologies, to different perspectives, it made me able to come out of that traumatic stress that I was committing a sin if I was thinking even differently. You understand my point?
1: Yes,
0: so I
1: do.
0: Was completely indoctrinated for some time, but I'm so grateful to my father. May God bless my father that he didn't choose his life career or his profession for me. Because believe me, if I had that mindset which I had when I was in grade 9 or 10, which I was equipped with this indoctrination that I should be a fighter or I should be killed in the path of Islam, I think most probably I would have been, God forbid, being gone to very bad hands and very ugly hands, and somebody might have made me as a suicide jacket for their ulterior motives. But I'm so thankful to my father. And when I went to a small pilgrimage to Mecca in 2013, so I prayed for my father that, oh Father, you gave me light.
1: In Good Faith, we'll be back in a moment.
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1: This is In Good Faith. Mr. Yousafzai, somehow I have the feeling that through peaceful means, you've still ended up being a fighter. a whole different jihad, a whole different struggle.
0: Yes, I'm a fighter. I'm proud to be a fighter. A fighter, like a peaceful fighter.
1: Exactly.
0: A fighter who believes in words and voice. And there is a very famous verse in the holy book that وَجَاءَ الْحَقِّ وَزَهَقَ الْبَاطِلِ إِنَّ الْبَاطِلَ كَانَ زَهُوكَ. It means in English that truthfulness will prevail and falsehood has to go. Mm. And falsehood has gone. This was the belief, believe me, in Swat Valley that I believed that for me, Islam, because the Islam that was taught by my father, that was respecting elders, respecting parents, taking care of the neighborhood, to be kind to the trees, to animals, to human beings, to be very inclusive, to be respecting every faith. And because of the political grooming of myself later in life, I knew that the Islam that was taught to me in a mosque and that was radicalizing me, it was all political. It had nothing to do with Islam. That is all spiritualism, all love, all compassion, all empathy. So I'm a proud Muslim, but I must say that I'm a secular person and a kind of like, I don't believe that religion should be involved in politics or in state affairs, or it should be used, because that practice, when you accept it, when state owns a faith, a particular ideology or faith, then it becomes very hard for the other faith people. Then you can't have inclusiveness. Then you can't have respect for the diversity. And you end up with the violation of human rights of the people who are different in faith.
1: Yes. I think you've been very good at separating religion and faith, and I'm quite struck by what you said about how it can be used when a state adopts a religion, how it can then become used as against people instead of something to uplift.
0: Of course, of course. I mean, I will tell you an interesting story. We, probably in 2017 or 18, we went to Atlanta, and Malala and I myself, we were there and we visited Ebenezer Church, which was
1: Dr. King's Martin Luther King Jr. Church.
0: Very historical church. And I was feeling so inspired there. The very environment was so inspirational, spiritually enriching. So the Reverend Warnock, who is the head of that church, and he told very interesting thing to us that like in those days, Bible or the like, yeah, it was used by the bad people for interpreting it in a way that they wanted to exploit people or bring a division in people. But Martin Luther King and his father, and especially himself, he took the same book and he preached through that those verses of the Bible, humanity, human rights, like respect for everyone. So, I mean, this is something about all holy books that there are things which are very contextual, and sometimes bad people make it as ultimate truth and they build on that. And rather than focusing on the big messages of the faith, they go to the particular things which benefit them or which make them to be able to make a party, to make a political party.
1: Yes.
0: So, I mean, we should all discourage it, whether it is in Islam or in Christianity or Judaism or Hinduism. And we see what's happening all around the world. In the name of Islam or Hinduism in India or maybe in other countries, in the name of faith, I think as a human beings, we should be very mindful that whether the faiths which were once upon a time were there to benefit humanity, to save humanity, now it's harming humanity and it is destroying our humanity. We should think differently, and this extremism should end everywhere.
1: Mr. Yousafzai, I have just a few more minutes with you. You spoke recently via electronic means with the student body here at Brigham Young University in a forum. As I was listening, I wrote down several questions thinking, if I ever spoke with this man, what would I ask him? I did not know I would be speaking with you. So it's one thing to look back on something that has been successful. For instance, Malala, who followed in your footsteps, like father, like daughter, Nobel yeah. Peace Laureate, the organization that you have founded and the work that you do. It's one thing to look back on that, but at the time you were living through threats, at the time when someone shot your daughter, you didn't know how all of these things would turn out and how it would positively affect the world. What did you hold on to through that that kept you going in dangerous circumstances?
0: There were multiple things. Number one was my faith, which I said before, that I believed that what I was standing for was right and was truth. I believed that the bad people who in the name of Taliban are there and who are stopping girls to be going to school or destroying their schools, they are wrong. Their ideology is false. And I challenged them many times. The very first word of our holy book is Iqra, which means read. Mm. So how the book which begins from read can stop girls to be going to school? So the first and foremost thing was my belief that what I was standing for was right. Not only right in the material world, but in the spiritual world. You understand my point?
1: So, whether it was difficult or not, it was the right thing.
0: Yeah, it was the right thing. So I stood, because standing for the right thing is easy, number one. Number two, I believe in human dignity. I had read about Martin Luther King, about Nelson Mandela, about Gandhiji, about Bacha Khan. I heard great stories from my father about great human rights activists. And my second strength was that if I'm living and I should live with all my human rights and my human dignity. So my rights inspired me. We had two options, to live in subjugation of Taliban forever or to stand up and speak up against them, raise our voice against them, and then restore our dignity and freedom. So we took the second option because for me, life is not just breathing in oxygen and taking out carbon dioxide. It is something about our humanity. So that was the second important thing, that our rights inspired us to stand for our rights. The last thing, I mean, about belief, one day my friend told me, this is something which you may laugh at it, okay? My friend told me that there are threats to your life, Ziauddin. They will kill you. And there was some rumor about I was being killed, which was wrong, but they spread this rumor about me in 2010 that I have been killed by Taliban on the road. So my friend was like persuading me that I should stop my activism. And I told him that, look, we have no option. We have no option. The only option is to speak up. And I told him, if I'm here, I'm with my children. But if I go and I die, I will be with my lovely father and mother. You understand? So, I mean, in difficult times, then you justify your activism because that becomes something, that becomes your life. You breathe your activism then. You don't think about other things. On the battlefield, I mean, I have not been that kind of warrior. But on a battlefield, it's a battlefield. Then you have to do things which are very right and very important to get rid of the slavery and subjugation. Yeah.
1: In your forum address here at Brigham Young University, you talked about swimming against the flow and the tide and eventually even changing the direction of that flow. And the phrase, yes, the phrase that I wrote down and I have been thinking about ever since because it struck me as completely true is that everybody has a holy book here, meaning inside.
0: Yes.
1: Everybody
0: has
1: a prophet inside them, their conscience.
0: Yes.
1: I hope I got your words correctly.
0: Yeah.
1: You really feel that. You believe that.
0: Yes, I'm so lucky that I have a prophet in my heart, believe me. I have a God in my mind who is always guiding me to on the right path. And it is so simple. It is so simple. And I'm so lucky that when I'm confused, so things are very simple. We have complicated it through different things. It's very easy to know the right and wrong. I will not disown the holy books or the great saints or the great scholars who have contributed to the history throughout their lives and where we stand, we owe to them. So that is fine. But I believe that having all these holy books and holy saints and great leaders, there everyone has a holy book in her heart, in his heart, and we must listen to it. And there is a God in our minds. We must listen to him or her. I mean, they will always guide us on the right path. That is so important. That is so important. Otherwise, what is the problem, basically, Steve? There are people who consider themselves that what they say, for example, if there is a Muslim religious leader or maybe a Christian leader or maybe a Jew leader of faith, what happens, they have their own agendas and they think that what they say is the voice of God. And I think what they say is not always the voice of God. We have the voices of God in our hearts too. So if we just give ourselves wholly solely to a religious leader, there is a fair chance that we go astray. Thank you for listening to my speech so carefully. I didn't think that my words were so important. But thank you so much. And I believe that, yes, there is a prophet in everyone's heart, and we must listen to him or her.
1: I think those words are very important. They struck me, and I'm considering in my mind how different the world could be if people would take responsibility to listen to God speaking in them and in their conscience the way that you're talking about, rather than giving all power of decision and direction to outside sources, as wise as they may be.
0: We call it conscience. But what happens that sometimes we are so indoctrinated by people for their political agendas that our conscience is polluted. It forgets thinking. It forgets that what is right and what is wrong by itself. It always looks to that one person who claims that he is divine or he is from God, and what is he or she is saying is the ultimate truth, which is not. Yes.
1: Mr. Ziauddin Yousafzai, what an honor it is for me to speak with you, and I truly appreciate the time that you take to tirelessly, I hope you get enough sleep, but the work that you do all around the world, and truly it's an honor that you would take time to speak with us here.
0: You're most welcome. Thank you so much for having me on the show and for having this thoughtful and very productive conversation. Thank you so much.
1: That's our time for today. Thanks to educator and social activist Ziauddin Yousafzai for generously sharing his stories and his faith. This interview was edited for length. To hear the full interview, go to byuradio.org/ingoodfaith or subscribe to our podcast. 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In Good Faith is a production of BYU Radio. I'm Stephen Cap Perry. 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
13: Provo.
14: It's commonly thought that grandeur brings feelings of awe, that epic and outsized marvels command our attention, our respect, and admiration more than things that are small. In actuality, tiny things, even microscopic wonders, can fill us with an overwhelming sense of gratitude and humility. Just the thought that a hummingbird can hum and hover evokes a feeling of awe and wonder. That a small beam of light can refract into a rainbow, or that gentle vibrations can carry a lullaby through the air from parent to child. Look for wonder wherever it moves, breathes, and lives, in things large and small. We offer you a world of wonder on Constant Wonder. 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
15: BBC News with Roisin Hasty. Lebanon says 31 people have been killed in strikes by Israeli forces as they expand their war against Hezbollah. The IDF has told residents of vast areas of southern Lebanon to leave. Benjamin Netanyahu says Israel is trying to prevent Hezbollah launching drones. Among the sites newly damaged in Israeli strikes was a hospital in the city of Nabatea. Nazat Saliba is a Lebanese MP who is critical of both Hezbollah and Israel.
16: Most of us agree that Hezbollah is acting on behalf of Iran and under the demand and with the forces of Iran. We have a problem with Hezbollah, but I don't think the way Israel is handling the situation is going to help us move forward in the diplomatic efforts that the president has initiated.
15: Israel says it has attacked the new head of Hamas's military wing in Gaza, despite the nominal ceasefire there. Mohammed Adeh was appointed after Israel killed his predecessor this month. Palestinian health officials say three people were killed and more than 20 injured in an Israeli strike on a residential building in Gaza City. This man was caught up in it.
17: There was a sudden airstrike by Israeli warplanes. It was a surprise. They hit a rooftop apartment in a building with three missiles. And they weren't simple missiles. They were heavy ones. There is no ceasefire. Day and night there's shelling. The shelling is constant here. They say there's a ceasefire, but there is none for us. This is the atmosphere during Eid al-Adha. As you can see, it is Eid now.
15: Bolivia's Congress has voted to make it easier for President Rodrigo Paz to deploy soldiers and declare a state of emergency to break up roadblocks which have paralysed much of the country. Protests called by trade unions and indigenous rights groups against fuel subsidy cuts and austerity measures are now in their fourth week. The president has previously ruled out using force to reopen the roads, saying he would continue to favour dialogue. The Northern Department of Beni has declared a humanitarian emergency. The veteran Texas Senator John Cornyn has lost a primary election to a challenger endorsed by Donald Trump. He's the latest high-profile Republican figure to be punished over a perceived lack of loyalty. The winner is Ken Paxton, the scandal-plagued Attorney General of the state. He scored a decisive victory, demonstrating President Trump's continuing power among the Republican base. Mr. Paxton thanks Donald Trump in his victory speech.
18: President Trump is the leader of our party, and his endorsement in this is the most powerful force in politics. And I'm honored to have his support, and I look forward to working with him in the Senate to deliver for Texas.
19: I'm Marcus Smith, and this is Constant Wonder. Every morning, we awake to a world marvelously alive. Where do we encounter awe and wonder in this world? In animals and plants, in deserts, on mountains, in forests, ocean, and sky, in history, art, and science, in human striving and human kindness. Join us as we quest for the awe and wonder of knowing we are part of something infinitely larger than ourselves. Old scraps of plywood, discarded sheet metal, cardboard boxes, even tumbleweeds, and my favorite fort building material when I was a kid, fallen fronds from palm trees. These giant green fans were perfect for roofing our forts, which we usually dug into the ground right across the street from my house. It was an open field full of foxtails, lizards, and the occasional tarantula. When I heard from my farmer cousins that they always used hay bales for their forts, well, I thought that was pure genius. It was obvious to them, of course. You build a fort with whatever you have at hand. By the way, living where I did on the balmy Southern California coast, snow forts were completely out of the question. Pretend places, imaginary forts, homes, towns, schools, roads, even landscapes of rivers and hills and mountains. Wherever you find children, you'll find them inhabiting and constructing these imaginary places. Elaborate fantasies can be found on at least six of the seven continents. In this episode of Constant Wonder, we have in store for you the tale of what a group of third graders in the American Midwest began doing during the early days of COVID. And as soon as we producers here at the podcast learned the history of this leaf town, as it came to be called, we immediately sensed the wonder in it, a perfect example of the spirit of childhood when it set free to explore the vast open spaces of the imaginable. Our guests are sisters and collaborators. Beth Rooney is a freelance photographer who first heard daily dispatches from Leaftown from her daughter, Rose. Rose, together with her sibling Luca, were attending the Montessori School in Oak Park, Illinois, where Leaftown was born. They were among its first architects. Kathleen Rooney is a college professor at DePaul University in Chicago and a writer whose ear for story helped translate playground happenings into a story that many of us could relate to.
14: Together, Kathleen and Beth Rooney have now put out a picture book, Leaf Town Forever, with illustrations by Betsy Bowen. It celebrates kid-built worlds and the resilience that can be found in them. Let's step across the threshold now into Leaf Town, where ginkgo leaves become money, imagination becomes architecture, and berms of leaves create the walls of an entire town. Beth, I would like to begin putting a question to you because, as I understand, this entire story begins with your daughter Rose coming home one day. Something's going on. You know, kids have imaginative projects. I remember coming home and suddenly my 6-year-old daughter, unbeknownst to me, is up to her neck in mud in a hole that she dug in the backyard and put the hose in there. Mm-hmm. And this is kind of like one of those events in your family life when all of a sudden, Beth, you catch wind of something that's happening. And I want to know, who told you?
20: Sure. Yeah. So Rose has always been a very talkative child. She's a wonderful historian, and we always got a lot of information about what she did all day. And this particular story was happening during the pandemic, so there wasn't a whole lot of other stuff going on. So Rose's news from school was captivating, and we would talk for long amounts of time because I'm a freelance photographer. So during the pandemic, I wasn't working. So anything from the outside world was just incredibly interesting. So Rosie would come home with the latest gossip from Leaf Town, and I started to share these stories with Kathleen, because we share everything. We always tell each other stories about the day. And so the more I told Kathleen, the more Kathleen was like, this is a cool story. This is something that we should be paying attention to and maybe could turn into something bigger than just a story that Rosie is telling you that sounds like a story that has a bigger picture.
14: How did it unfold for you? Was it suddenly there's this grand exposition and Rose comes home and she says, we're doing a town and these are the constituent parts? Or was it kind of a gradual revelation of detail?
20: It was definitely gradual. Little bits and pieces of information here and, oh, we started this game. We've started collecting leaves and, you know, well, what are you doing with the leaves? And then the next day, oh, some kids are building little structures out of leaves. And then the next day, more kids started to participate. And then, you know, piece by piece, it became something that the whole class was participating in rather than just one or two children. So it was definitely a slow buildup, like most things are. A few people start something, more people see it, like it, want to participate. It was just a really cool story to hear little bit by little bit by little bit.
14: Kathleen, little by little, you were then also vicariously getting information from Beth about what Beth was getting vicariously from the schoolyard, right?
21: Yes. And I'm a college professor. So I was, you know, during the pandemic, I was away from my classroom and I was teaching all my classes asynchronously, just correspondence style. And so I too was very ravenous for tales of what people who could still get together were doing. And so just this idea that these kids at this school who couldn't go on their playground and who had to play outside and concoct a way to stay 6 feet apart had essentially chosen to reconstruct society. And I think what hit me was they reconstructed it in this idyllic way where it didn't have to stop. It didn't have restrictions. They could do commerce. They could make leaf restaurants and leaf hotels and leaf barber shops. And then there were also little opportunities for them to play with the things that did threaten a society. Like there were burglars. It wasn't a real threat, but it was them navigating like, okay, if people are going to be burglars and steal leaves or steal treasures, we have to have a jail, but the jail will be very pleasant. It will mostly be a place to sit and calm down. So I was just fascinated by the things they chose to keep from our world and the things they chose to modify.
14: I'm trying to come up with an analogy for what Leaf Town was. There were zones, there were places, there weren't walls.
20: So Rosie, she came home one day and was like, I accidentally walked through Lucinda's house. And I was like, what do you mean? Like, you were at the playground. What are you talking about? And she accidentally walked through this little like outline of a building of like a square that Lucinda had declared was her house. And so after Rose did this, a new rule for Leaftown appeared, and that was no trespassing. You needed to know where the zones, like you were referring to, were. And that's part of what like brought more kids in, was here's where Leaftown is situated, and this is outside of Leaftown where we can go search for treasures and look for things and bring them back to Leaftown. And, you know, these stories got more and more elaborate. But how it looked, it almost looked like an aerial view of an ancient civilization where all you see are the foundations and the implied shapes of where buildings had been. They were very simple, quote-unquote, structures, but they took on this beautiful life for the kids who were participating and imagining.
14: So if I'm doing the aerial view, as you say, I'm looking down on it. At an archaeological dig, I might see the stone footings of where rooms had been. And this is kind of what was going on, but with leaves to demarcate the zones, the places?
21: Yeah, yeah. That's right. I think, you know, the thing, it was this very simple thing kids were doing, but I'm a fiction writer, and that means I spend a lot of time, even as a grown-up person, in this made-up world that doesn't exist, but that is very real to me. And I'm fascinated. Like, when I went to college, I learned the term paracosm, which is this term for, like, childhood development, where kids build these parallel cosmoses, these imaginative worlds with, like, sometimes their own geography, sometimes their own language, certainly their own rules, and they spend all this time in there. And I think the thing that fascinates me about most paracosms is they are like Leaftown. Leaftown, not to be disrespectful, was unprepossessing. It didn't look like that much. You know, it was just these little piles of leaves, almost leafy berms. But the beauty of Leaftown is that it was all the kids' imaginative power. It was their individual and collective brains coming together to say, this isn't just a berm of leaves. This is the everything store where Lucinda is going to sell you a gymnastics medal or a little race car or a pine cone.
14: Okay, so we have now quite glibly used this title, Leaftown. And I would imagine there came a day, Beth, when you heard those two words together for the first time, and Rosie would have been the one who said, oh, this is what we did at Leaftown. How did that strike you?
20: It was fascinating. It's just this beautiful, like Kathleen was saying, the kids just made this beautiful imaginative world that didn't exist before. And Leaftown just felt like a very obvious but very poetic way of describing this space that they had created. So I think the first time I heard it was when they elected their first mayor of Leaftown. Because to have a mayor, you need a town, right? You need something to define it and someone to be in charge of it. So when I first heard Leaftown, it was because they had made Duncan the mayor of Leaftown.
14: So this term paracosm that Kathleen has used is really fascinating to me. I'd never heard this before, but it kind of makes sense. It's the imaginary world that the children will then operate in, and it has its own systems. It might have its own language. I remember doing secret codes in my world. How aloof, Beth, did you have to remain from that other world so that you weren't imposing on this make-believe?
20: It was actually pretty easy to stay out of it because Leaftown was taking place during school, which is inherently a space that is child-focused. And we would do some visiting of Leaftown after school. I've always kind of taken a view as a parent that a child's world is their own and you don't want to step on their toes, and you need to give them that space to be in that magical world, because as an adult, once you enter Leaftown, now the magic's gone.
14: Yeah, and you don't want to walk through those walls, through Lucinda's house.
20: No, not allowed.
21: I'm fascinated by how Rose and Luca went to this Montessori school. And I think that's a key component of it, because I think this could happen anywhere. And that's part of what was interesting, is it's timely yet timeless. And you could do it with leaves here. If you lived at the beach, you might make sand town. Or if you were in the mountains, it would be rock town. So I'm not saying it's just a type of school, but the principle of Montessori being that the kids already have everything in them, like a soul or like a spirit that has what it needs. And your job is to kind of give them like a prepared environment and then sort of get out of the way and trust them to be independent and not just obey, but to have a will. And so I love to like talk on the phone with Rose or in person and get all the hot gossip from Leaf Town, but I did try really hard not to like give unsolicited advice about how to handle things.
2: Totally.
3: So Kathleen, you actually did then have conversations by phone with Rose.
21: Yeah. And sometimes in person, we were all, again, it was hot in the pandemic. You know, it was like November of 2020. So we got together outdoors when we could, but we were trying like everyone to stay in touch. And I think that's part of why we ultimately came to try to share Leaf Town with the world, is I just found it so engrossing. You know, anytime I would talk to Rose about all kinds of stuff, but it would always come to Leaf Town.
3: In spite of what Kathleen just said about the Montessori school being the ideal environment that would want to promote this kind of thinking and make-believe, didn't there come a point where the whole thing kind of got sanctioned?
21: Yeah, the kids were bringing leaves and like hoarding them in their shoes and in their pockets, and they were taking them in from the playground into the school, and the teachers did have to say, this is a distraction, this is too much, you can't live in Leaf Town, you have to come to school town.
2: Yeah.
3: So what was the workaround, Beth? I'm sure the kids said, we're going to persist at this.
2: They did. So they started hoarding the leaves after a series of bank robberies where some kids decided that they wanted more leaves and they didn't want to go collect them themselves. So the kids started hiding them in their coats, in their hats, and then the teachers had to say, like, enough. So then the kids, their workaround was to find places to hide them at the park and not tell people where they were. And then there would be like kids there before school trying to make sure that their leaf pile was still there, or going after school to tuck a few more ginkgo leaves into a crevice, you know, to make sure that they had enough to buy whatever they needed to the next day. But they're always coming up with a new workaround. Kids are very smart that way.
3: So now we've got a pretty clear picture of Leaf Town looking very much like an architectural plan, a schematic drawing seen from above. The walls and boundaries are made of leaves, defining the various zones and spaces, some large, some small, where the town's life unfolds with homes and stores and even a jail. I hope by now you've gathered that the children were using ginkgo leaves as currency. But there was some bartering surely going on, too, with pine cones and various treasures from the woods passed around to trade or to keep. If a cultural anthropologist were to study this material culture that sprang up within the town, what would they find? What filled the treasure chests of Leaf Town's inhabitants?
2: Their treasure was pretty simple. It was, at first, just all nature-based, so interesting rocks, cool-looking pine cones, little interesting sticks, and then they would start to add things that have been left at the park, a little toy car, a necklace, some beads from a necklace, a hair clip, gymnastics medals. And I think the most special thing they ended up finding was like a baseball.
21: Yeah, and I think the thing that interested me is how, again, because they're in this parallel world, the things that would seem mundane, like pine cones or sticks, suddenly were collectively imbued with this value. And it reminded me of improv comedy, not that they were cracking jokes, but just that there was very much this ethos of yes, and like Fiona would say, this is our special magic baseball. And the other kids were like, yeah, and it's worth a lot of ginkgo leaves. And they would just go with it in this way that just allowed for this kind of infinite spinning out of stories.
3: What you're saying is something I'm familiar with. I've got five kids, and when they were little, they would do their make-believe, and that word "and" was so important. They would postulate something, or they would put forth this idea that this is going to be this, and then the next kid would say, and they just put layer upon layer upon layer. So that's just it's beautiful, I think, and I'm trying to figure out where that beauty is. Clearly, it's beautiful to each of you, too. Can you account for why that is such an attractive image?
21: Yeah, I think William Blake, he was a poet, but also a visual artist, but he has this concept where he says the world of imagination is the world of eternity. And I think that's what the "and" is to me and why, if you find it beautiful, you find it beautiful. It's the kids like reaching for the eternal, and even the title of the eventual book, Leaf Town Forever, that term forever is such a kid term in a way. Adults are very quick to say, well, nothing lasts forever. And of course, yeah, that's true. But kids really are like, no, but why not? Why can't we have the eternal? Why can't we have forever? And I think that's why it's so fun, the way the kids were just like, yeah, and this pine cone does this, and this stick means that, and this, you know, it was just really a commitment to the bit.
14: I need to reiterate here, Leaf Town was the place built and imagined by these school children. Leaf Town Forever is the title of the children's book, illustrated by Betsy Bowen and written by our guests, the sisters Kathleen and Beth Rooney. We're far enough along in this conversation that I can easily imagine how you, dear listener, have already gone back in your own memory to your own childhood. You have had comparable experiences. There are inevitable points of resonance here. Memories of what we ourselves in our free time did in social play. It may be that you've got memories of places that you constructed outdoors, or maybe it was indoors with blankets, pillows, sofa, cushions, and chairs. These places were amalgams of real concrete material and fertile imagination. I remember these places vividly. I dare say those were moments in my life of considerable wonder. I'm Marcus Smith, and you're listening to Constant Wonder. 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
23: Go back to this word forever, which I think is so important here, because it also is a great segue to talk about the antagonists in this story. The town you build out of leaves is going to be pretty ephemeral to begin with. But then the enemies show up, Beth. Was it the day when Rose came home in tears or something?
20: It actually, so this part happened after school. And so I was actually there, like on the edge of the playground when all of this started to happen. And you could see the kids from up the street walking around and kind of eyeing Leaf Town, walking around menacingly and talking about how these kids can't stay here forever, which of course made all the kids want to stay forever, and they didn't want to leave their posts, and the kids had to leave. You know, and it was hard to not intervene and have a conversation with the children who were having these destructive thoughts. But as a parent, you have to let your kid grow and struggle and let them come to their own conclusions about what should and shouldn't happen. So we just had a conversation after the fact. The next morning, Leaf Town was destroyed. And then, you know, it led to a lot of conversations about why some people tend to be a little more destructive and what you can do about that. And how do you invite kindness when you're met with this unkind behavior?
23: Who witnessed the destruction, both you and Rose?
20: Yes, and Luca. Luca was there too. Most of the children who were participating in Leaf Town were there. So it was kind of this slow leaving. Silas left, and then Lucinda had to go, and then Rose had to go. And so it just was this kind of wearing down of Leaf Town until there was no one left to defend it. And then the kids from up the street just came with sticks and upended the whole thing.
23: Am I making too much of this if I'm thinking of the Huns or the Visigoths coming and sacking Rome, you know?
21: No, I think that's exactly right.
20: Exactly. That's what it felt like to the kids, right? They had created this beautiful civilization, and then suddenly, who were these people who didn't want to be part of it but would rather destroy it? It was a very confusing thing for the kids.
23: So it was just feet kicking the leaves and messing the whole place up.
20: Yes. Yeah. Everything, treasures, you know, all the things that they had collected and hidden were just gone.
23: Kathleen, were you hearing about all of this as it transpired?
21: Yeah. Oh, yeah. Beth and I were talking a lot between the two of us about just those existential questions, like the same questions Rose and Luca had of just sort of like, who does that? Why would someone do that? And we were certainly talking about that, not just about the kids, but about, you know, all of this stuff in the world and the kind of hands-off approach that Beth and the other parents were taking is, again, that Montessori thing. Maria Montessori is just a really interesting figure. She kind of came up with her methods in the 20th century in the face of, you know, World War One and World War Two, and really was trying through education to answer these questions that Leaftown raised of, you know, in a world of violence, in a world of destruction, what can we do to prepare humans to not do that in the first place, or to meet those threats in a way where they don't defend what they love by becoming the bad thing they're defending against.
20: Yeah, and to piggyback on what Kathleen was just saying, so during the uneasy years between World War One and World War Two, Maria Montessori gave a series of lectures that eventually became her groundbreaking book called Education and Peace. And in that book, she argues that education is the best weapon for peace. And that true peace suggests that the triumph, this is a quote, suggests the triumph of justice and love among men. It reveals the existence of a better world where harmony reigns. So the fact that these kids were at a Montessori school, I think, helped explain their reaction to what happened and their desire to find a harmonious solution to the destruction rather than like a more punitive one. They wanted the other kids to participate, not be punished for destroying it. But how can we bring them into the mix, and how can they be part of our little society of Leaftown?
23: I remember being a young kid and coming home, mm-hmm. and somebody had done something to my bike, a mean kid on the block, and just ruined it. And I remember my mother saying, well, you know, and she didn't lecture me, but she's going to toss this out. And she said, there are people in the world who are constructive, and there are people who are destructive. And you're just going to have to pick, Marcus, what kind of a person you're going to be. So how did you deal with this, Beth, yourself as a mom? I would have given like paragraphs of moralizing lectures because, you know, that's just kind of my mistake, you know?
20: No, it's a very, I think, natural reaction. You want to protect your kids, and you think the best way to protect them is to like intervene and give them advice and step in. And another book I love about parenting is called How to Raise an Adult. And one of the big tenets is like giving them the space to make their own mistakes. So in my mind, she's coming home and she's telling me this. I'm watching it happening. And I just want to intervene and immediately like tell the boys to stop. Don't do this. Stop. You this is terrible. But I restrained myself, and it led to these conversations where Rosie was really, she'd have, you know, be going to bed, and she's really trying to work out why there was that destructive impulse. And it led to conversations between Rose and myself and Kathleen and Rose about, like your mom said, that there are people who are kind and constructive, and there are those who are more destructive, and there are more people who are kind and building individuals. And all we have to do is, it's vital to just keep working towards justice and the common good, and to keep acting, you know, honorably and kind, even when you're faced with this senseless destruction.
21: Yeah. And if I can jump in, I'm just like the cool aunt, not the parent. I love that position because you can approach things with a little more of a conceptual framework. And I think talking to Rose about it, I sort of realized too, that this decision that she and the other original denizens of Leaftown came to not give up, to aspire to this forever, and rebuild Leaf Town, even with the idea of what could happen again. You could keep rebuilding this and it could keep getting destroyed. Do you really want to put your heart in that position? And I think it's important that the kids decided that the restoration of Leaf Town should happen and that they decided that themselves, and that it wasn't, you know, a parent being like, well, you'll show them that they can't keep you down. That wouldn't have meant as much. And I think it would have altered what was fun about Leaf Town in the first place and turned it into this chore or this proving of a point or doing something on principle, which so was not.

0: but then they're putting their fingers on real stuff. Am I making too much of this, Kathleen? It fascinates me.
1: Yeah, no, not at all. And I think that's part of why I was so into my conversations about Leaf Town is the thing that I'm always trying to get even my college students to learn is the difference between the abstract and the concrete. You know, like happiness is an abstraction. And then when Charles Schulz says happiness is a warm puppy, that's a concrete thing. And it's a hard concept to grasp. And so I think it was cool that the kids were creating commerce and creating an exchange of value. But the things they chose to value were, again, like clumps of moss, weird rocks, strange sticks. And I think for me, poetry is a form of really focused attention. And focused attention is also kind of an analog for what a prayer is. And so again, I think the kids were not thinking Leaf Town is prayerful, Leaf Town is poetic. But I do think this, like, putting your hand on these incredibly concrete things was a way for them to find not just fun, but sort of holiness and like a real exchange of spirits. Because Leaf Town was a really spirited place, like not in a churchy way, but in a fun, you know, like an animating breath in each of the kids. So yeah, I don't think you're making too much of it at all. I think that's fundamental to why Leaf Town was cool.
0: Beth, you're nodding your head.
2: Yeah, absolutely. I think Kathleen nailed it. The attention that the kids gave to the tiniest details, like looking at, you know, 12 different sticks and declaring this one, the one that has more value. Just that attention to detail was beautiful to see. And I think it was only allowed to happen because it was the pandemic. They couldn't play on the man-made playground. They couldn't bring stuff from home. Everything that they could interact with was provided by nature, which created and allowed this world of wonder and curiosity that I don't know the kids would have explored as deeply had it been in a different time.
1: Yeah.
2: So it's that timelessness that we've been talking about, and but also kind of very rooted and allowed to happen because of a very specific bit of time in our recent history.
1: Yeah. And even the fact that they chose ginkgo leaves as their currency is so cool to me and reflects this, because probably your listeners, you know, are familiar a little with trees, but ginkgos are a truly strange tree. They're this living fossil. They have two-lobed leaves, mm-hmm. and they have this almost like leathery, rubbery quality. They're not like a crunchy leaf. They have a weird durability, and they turn so yellow, just like uniformly, purely yellow in the fall. So even that decision of the kids to just be like, that is the money, is a weird form of this like prayerful attention. I feel like that's an inspired choice. And as soon as I heard that, I was like, well, of course, like, duh, what other leaf could you possibly choose?
2: Exactly. They hold their color in a very different way than like an oak leaf or a maple leaf does.
0: So what you're getting at with these tangible leaves and the differentiation and something's a little bit more special than something else, and so we're going to keep this twig and we're not going to keep that one. This differentiation, kids are doing that all the time. It's how we grow up. It's how we learn. But I'm really interested in, as much, Kathleen, as you have mentioned, prayerful attention, I'm interested in the boundary between home and Leaf Town, the boundary between school and Leaf Town, the sacred precinct, the idea that there's this area set apart and that the child moves from the real to the imaginary. I'm thinking of Narnia, you know, yeah. you go through the wardrobe to the other space, or you go down through one of those ponds and you're in a different dimension. Were the kids doing that?
2: Yeah, I think that's why that crossing of boundaries, that portal to the imaginative world, was the reason we were getting bits and pieces of what was happening at Leaf Town, because there was kind of this unspoken thing where it was their town, it was theirs. The children had made it up and the adults could see it, but they couldn't really see it. They could see the outlines of that imaginative world, but as an adult, maybe you don't have that capacity as much anymore. And so there was like a richness to their inner world that we just didn't get to see. We got to see the outlines of Leaf Town, and they got to see the full beauty of

0: Leaftown.
1: I want to know how Rose and her associates eventually did handle the encroaching enemies, the marauders, the vandals. I know the end of the story, but would you share it with us, Beth?
0: Yeah, so the day after Leaftown was destroyed, the kids got together during recess, and this is all told through Rose, and they decided that they would rebuild and that Leaftown might start off a little bit smaller, but there was no way that they were going to let Leaftown fade away into nothing. So they rebuilt the treasure shop first and then went out from there building the different hotels, and then there was a bank. I don't think there was a jail the second go round. So Leaftown was a little more constricted. It was smaller, but it was still vibrant, and they were able to incorporate everyone back into the town. So Leaftown rose again.
2: Yeah. And I think the thing that struck me is the way, you know, in the conversations with Rose, they didn't, try, as Beth was saying, it was still out in the open. It was a little smaller, but they didn't try to make it secret. And they tried to make it a little stronger, you know, maybe more pine needles and things that might be a little more durable. But they didn't fortify, and they didn't go into this defensive crouch. They really were kind of like, we're not going to hide. And if people want to join us, they're welcome. And so we're not going to, again, take this us versus them barbarians at the gate approach. We're just going to put it out there and hope people see the attraction of it and hope that it won't get destroyed again. And it was cool that that seemed to work. And it comes from a good place and it makes sense, you know, but the advice about dealing with a bully or a pest is just ignore them and they'll get bored. And it wasn't just that. It was something more positive and more proud in a good way, not prideful, but like, why should we hide or why should we ignore? We're going to just keep being open and keep going. And it seemed to work.
1: Yeah, well, did any of the barbarians come around?
0: There were two of them that did come and join Leaftown. They built their own little house and they were part of the community. So it did work. I think that's one of the most beautiful things that we saw come out of Leaftown, that I saw come out of Leaftown, was, like Kathleen said, that openness and that willingness to just keep building and making something beautiful, even though it might come to a sad end. You have to keep putting yourself out there and keep welcoming people. And just the maturity of that decision was shocking. Like, they were, you know, in third, fourth grade when this was happening. So the beauty they went into the world and the curiosity and openness is something that I try to think about in my own life now in a way that I didn't before Leaftown became part of our lives.
2: Yeah. And I would add to that too, that they didn't resort to like, we're the heroes, they're the enemies. And they didn't even really use the language of enemy. And this is something I think adults get taught in therapy or conflict resolution, but the kids seemed to go for it, where they didn't categorize the other kids as enemies or bad. They characterized their action as the problem. So it was very much always like, why would they do that? Not why would they be bad people? And I think that mindset was cool and is what allowed Leaftown to rise again and incorporate a few of the threats and also just not be a target as much, you know, just the way that they handled that and didn't make anyone feel like extra bad about it.
1: How true is the book, the picture book, to what actually happened? Did you introduce elements that were not part of the real story, Beth?
0: No, it really is a poetic commemoration of what happened. We even included, like, all the kids' names are real. So all the characters in the story were characters in Leaftown, the actual students who were at the school.
2: Yeah, the only thing, they didn't, you know, hang up a sign. There isn't a sign on a birch tree that says Leaftown forever. I would say that's our big,
0: yes,
2: you know, grand finale.
1: Was there a concerted effort to pass on the legacy, the tradition, to the next school kids? Is that real?
0: Yeah, it was really sweet. They made stickers that said Leaftown forever. And the following fall, there was a smaller version of Leaftown again. But again, speaking to like kind of the unspooling of time, eventually the playgrounds reopened, attentions shifted, you know, and so Leaftown did not last forever, but there was a concerted effort to bring it back when the leaves started falling again.
1: This has been a big story in your lives. It seems that this is more than just an opportunity to put out some kind of content, a product that will be on a bookstore shelf. I think you've been changed. It's like almost one of those big stories of a lifetime where you're not going to forget this. And not just because you made a book, Beth.
0: Yeah, I do think it really opened my eyes to how to approach the world with like a more open heart and a bigger sense of wonder and imagination to everyday things. I look at the leaves differently now. Whenever I look down, I wonder what's under there. What could we find? What is the treasure that's out in the world? And watching my kids, Rose and Luca, and all of their friends approach this conflict with such a beautiful, open heart has made me try to approach the world in the same way and understand people, their actions, rather than they are inherently bad. It's why did they do that, not why are those kids so mean?
2: Yeah, I think for me, it's about fun and joy and a flow state. And I think, I mean, it's such a cliche, but just be here now. Like, there's nothing better than just playing with your friends, that everything has value and that anything you're doing can be learned from or can be rewarding, and you don't have to come at it with this like type A, like product driven mindset.
0: Absolutely.
1: The kids are older now.
0: Yeah.
1: By a lot of years. And
0: it's true.
1: Looking back on this and seeing the book, do they see themselves in it?
0: They do. It was pretty cool when we got the illustrations back from the illustrator, from Betsy. The kids wanted to go back and look at the photos that I had taken of the real leaf town that they'd played in. And when they looked at the photos, they were kind of surprised, like we've been saying, about the simplicity of the structure, because in their minds and memories, like, leaf town was this, as it appears in the book, it's this vibrant, thriving city. And I think it made them realize what an indelible part of their world imagination had been. And it made them think about that childhood piece a little differently. But they love that their names are in it. They love that it has been commemorated in this way. Luca was happy he got to be a bandit. So they're very happy that the story got to be told the way it was told.
1: Beth Rooney is a freelance photographer, and her sister Kathleen Rooney is a writer, poet, and college professor. Together, they are the authors of the picture book Leaf Town Forever, beautifully illustrated by Betsy Bowen. If you've enjoyed this episode, please tell a friend about us, somebody who will take real joy in the stories we have that reveal our creativity, our kindness, our connection to the living world, and our constant quest in search of transformative experiences of awe and wonder. 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I'm Marcus Smith. 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
7: round out Constant Wonder today, I invite you to enjoy this excerpt from one of our previous broadcasts. We're going to stay with the theme of childhood imagination. This is from a conversation with author Charlie Glenn about the origin of the bookmobile and comes from a Constant Wonder interview with Glenn from May 2018. Imagine pulling a book from the shelf of a public library that has no checkout system and all the books are chained to the stacks, just in case you happen to have sticky fingers. Public access to books in a public library, for instance, is more fraught than you might think. And a chained library established by the Englishman Francis Trigg is just one historical case in point. Free, yes, and public, yes, all the way back to its founding in 1598. But Mr. Trigg may as well have slapped chains on those words, free and public. The point here is that powerful people through the ages, usually wealthy people, the upper crust, they're the lucky ones who could really enjoy libraries and collections of magnificent art or cabinets of curiosities, galleries, museums. Free public libraries are a given today, but a relatively new thing when you think about it. In this segment, we'll be visiting with writer Charlie Glenn, who has a story in this vein. Glenn is a writer of children's books who attributes her own turn toward the written word to the bookmobile, the mobile library that reached out into her own poor rural community, shaping and enlivening her youth when she was a young person in need of a larger world.
8: My father had been killed in a mining accident when I was 5 years old. There were seven children in our family, and so we didn't have much money at all. So during the school year, I had about an hour and a half to a two-hour bus ride to get to school because we had to wind through, you know, and stop at all the farms and pick up everyone. And I went to school in another tiny town called Myton, and that was about 15 miles away from my home. And so during the summer, we really had no access to books, but for the few books that we owned. But every 2 weeks, the bookmobile brought the universe to me. Parked in front of R.G. Ross's farm every 2 weeks. There was no limit on the number of books we could check out. We brought bushel baskets, and we filled those baskets with books, and they would last us until the next 2 weeks, and then we would take them back and exchange them.
7: Charlie, the little girl, read everything the bookmobile could offer her. Little Women, Rebecca of Sunnybrook Farm, Anne of Green Gables, Jane Eyre, Gone with the Wind. She also discovered biographies. Clara Barton, George Washington, Florence Nightingale. That's just the backstory to the mature woman Charlie who years later stumbled across the origin story of the bookmobile. I told you Charlie is a children's book author, so having found out about this a few years back, she wrote an award-winning biography for young readers to tell the heroic tale of Mary Lemmest Titcomb. It's called Library on Wheels. Mary Lemmest Titcomb didn't win people over with charm. Now, I personally will not risk a stereotype here, but she has been described by one biographer as frosty in manner, prim, proper, pudgy, never seen on the street without white gloves and hat. Titcomb was a trailblazer and pioneer. She launched her concept of books circulating by wagon in 1904. And in the first years, her book wagon averaged 30 miles a day, but speed really wasn't the goal. In fact, she stipulated that there was to be no hurrying from house to house. Driving the wagon was an erstwhile janitor named Joshua Thomas. Now, Thomas was a humble man, and he took to the project of getting books on wheels with a holy zeal. I read the book for the first time this morning. And there were a couple of quotes in it that I teared up on. Mm-hmm. And it's because there is a quasi-religious aspect to this. One of the figures, and we'll get to him, Joshua Thomas, called himself in the census a book missionary.
8: I love that.
7: A book missionary.
8: I loved it.
7: Yeah. And then there's this Nellie Christinger mm-hmm. who said, "The library is my whole life, and the book wagon is the real joy in that life." And I'll tell you why I cried. There were not puddles of tears, but I promise you I teared up. They welled up in my eyes. Part of what we want to do on Constant Wonder on our show is call attention to the amazing simplicity of certain kinds of beauty. Mm. And few things are as simple as a wagon. Mm. And the ability of a wagon to bring something precious to somebody who needs it. And so the sense of a book missionary and the tool as simple as a wagon and the quotes from those two people, I was deeply moved.
8: Let me tell you a little bit more about Joshua Thomas. He was the library janitor when Mary came up with this idea to outfit a horse-drawn wagon with shelves. She designed it. Not only did she have the idea, she designed it and presented it to the library board and was able to push through the skepticism and get it actually built. She designed this thing, but it was a horse-drawn wagon. In those days, this was 1905 when the bookmobile made its maiden voyage in rural Washington County, Maryland. It wouldn't have been appropriate for her as a woman alone to go out into the countryside driving the bookmobile. Plus, she had her duties as head librarian back at the county library. So they decided to employ the library janitor to drive the wagon. It was a perfect choice, because Joshua Thomas was obviously a man who was very gregarious, who loved people, who loved children. He had been a veteran of the Civil War, and he was a native of Washington County. He wasn't a Yankee like Mary herself was. So he was trusted. After the Civil War, he had earned money by traveling throughout the county and gathering produce and dairy products and taking it back into Hagerstown, the county seat, to sell at market. So the people living in the outlying areas, even in the remote farms up in the Appalachian foothills, knew him, trusted him. So they employed him. He knew the roads, he knew the people, and he obviously relished his role. And I loved when I found that entry in the census report where he had self-reported his occupation as book missionary.
7: And you just mentioned something we have to go back to. The novelty of this idea. It was a radical idea. Yeah. And Mary Lemis Titcomb seems to have been the kind of person who persevered with her ideas, no matter who would be a naysayer.
8: Right.
7: This was how far-fetched was this?
8: Pretty far-fetched at this time. The whole library movement was fairly new in America and was pretty much limited to New England. The idea of a public lending library. Because the philosophy that Mary had that drove her throughout her entire life was this democratic idea that books were for everyone. Because up until then, books were for the rich. There were private libraries. Books were for men. Books were for adults. And she said, no, books are for everyone, for the poor people, for the country dwellers, for the farmers, for women, for children, for girls.
7: And the setbacks that she had. The big one was the railroad accident.
8: Yes. So the maiden voyage of the book wagon was in 1905. And Joshua Thomas, again, was the book missionary overseeing the book wagon. And it was very successful for 5 years. And then one day on his way back to Hagerstown, I'm not sure what the circumstances were, but he was crossing a rail track and didn't hear an oncoming train. Thankfully, he and the horses had passed over the track, but the train hit the book wagon. The book wagon was destroyed, and all of the books were destroyed.
7: A little footnote for you here. No people nor horses were injured in the production of this podcast, nor in the writing of Charlie's book, presumably.
8: Mr. Thomas himself escaped with just a few injuries. So it looked like maybe that was going to be the end of this grand experience. But Mary Lemis Titcomb said, no, we're pressing forward. She had hard evidence to show how effective it had been, how the rates of literacy had risen. And so she had to go back to the library board and fight hard. And there wasn't money. And this was the time that the horseless carriage was a thing. And they were pretty expensive. And there was one member of the library board who had seen what Mary had been able to do from the beginning. When she had something in mind, she made sure it happened. And he was able to come forward with enough money to buy another, the second book wagon, which was a motorized international harvester.
7: In 1912, the replacement wagon was ready for use. The horsepower now, no longer horses. I confess I had to go online to look up a 1912 International Harvester just to get some sense for what this classic automobile looked like. But folks back then still called it the book wagon. And in the community there in Washington County, in spite of the mishap on the rails, the concept of a mobile library had come to stay. And decades later, Mary Lemis Titcomb's undeterred legacy would factor into the life of a young Charlie Glenn in a far distant but equally poor, rural, neglected corner of America's Intermountain West. I'm Marcus Smith, and this is the Constant Wonder Podcast. The full title of Charlie Glenn's book is Library on Wheels, Mary Lemis Titcomb and America's First Bookmobile.
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11: Cougar football places two individuals on the top 100 returners in college football list. Who are they? And who else deserves consideration to make that top 100? And which team the Cougars will face this season that is absolutely stacked with top 100 players?
12: ESPN's Sean Farnham stops by to talk about expectations for Rob Wright III and Kentucky transfer Colin Chandler this season. Bruce Branch III is one step closer to repping the red, white, and blue. And watch season list is already here. Which Cougar makes the first watch list of the year?
11: 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Happy Tuesday, May 26th. I am Spencer Linton alongside a man who loves himself some College Football Hall of Fame, Jerem Jordan.
12: Oh, man. I have not been to it in, it's in Atlanta, right?
11: Yes.
12: Is there one in South Bend, too? Isn't there something in South Bend? I don't know the difference.
11: It would make sense if there were a separate Hall of Fame in South Bend.
12: They're like, it's just the Notre Dame Hall of Fame.
11: But the one I am aware of is in Atlanta.
12: Is in Hotlanta. Connor Pay, by the way, got some love apparently in there. So Diggin Brigham tweeted, I went to the College Football Hall of Fame in Atlanta today. This is a couple days ago. Yes, BYU offensive lineman Connor Pay is in the Hall of Fame for eating? And it says, eat to win. It's got a description of kind of offensive linemen and the calories they need to consume, dot, dot, dot. To which Connor Pay, former BYU offensive lineman, posted, there are a lot of ways I wish I would have ended up in the College Football Hall of Fame. Definitely not a place I belong, by the way. But this way is probably at the very bottom of the list. By the way, it never mentions his name in the
11: picture. Like in fine
12: picture,
11: print.
12: Nothing.
11: Down it's at just, the bottom.
12: Look at this guy. He ate a lot.
11: Here's a big offensive lineman who eats a lot of calories.
12: By the way, shout out to Connor Pay of the 2-Point Conversion Podcast on BYU.
11: He's Radio, doing a fantastic
12: with Chase
11: job.
12: Roberts. So that's awesome. And then Connor was, I believe, a GA on the football team last year helping out. So Connor's all over the place right now. He's doing great work.
11: He did a great job with the offensive line. You talk to those guys, they'll tell you. They loved having Connor in the room as another coach who recently did it at a very high level for BYU. But can we at least get a readable name on that picture?
12: We can't get credit BYU photo like either.
11: Some white lettering on the actual photo that says this is Connor Pay from BYU. Let's give the man his credit.
12: Credit people, right? Right?
11: That is right. That is right.
12: I'm refing.
11: We play
12: Twitter,
11: by the rules.
12: A Twitter interaction.
11: We play by the
12: you
11: rules.
12: Had over the weekend. Listen, don't call into question our media ethics, because we absolutely, if there's a show that plays by the rules, Jeremy, it's our show.
13: We are good soldiers here.
12: Holy cow.
13: Yeah.
12: On that note, hope you enjoyed a fantastic Memorial Day and barbecue. Absolutely. In the spirit of eating, a lot of calories. All rise and shout. It's time for What's Trending.
14: Touchdown, BYU! LJ with the hat trick. It's picked! It's a touchdown! Evan Johnson does it again! LJ with the TD!
15: One more time. I love winning.
12: We do too, Shmev. And to celebrate 100 days until the kickoff of college football, On3 released its list of the top 100 returning players in college football. BYU's LJ Martin comes in at number 34. Solid. Evan Johnson, who you just saw and heard from, comes in at number 68. So he's 34 spots above LJ Martin. Let's start with the two that made the list, Jerem. LJ Martin at number 34. Do you feel like that is too high, too low, or just right?
13: How do you like your porridge? I think this is perfect. I really do. LJ Martin has the fifth highest running back listed here, the number one in the Big 12. I think the number one outside, in the Power Four leagues, like this, number five overall. This is great. I think LJ is in the perfect spot. Kwon Lacy of Ole Miss, Amon Hardy of Missouri, Jaden Baugh of Florida, Isaac Brown of Louisville. I think that's a great spot for him. I think they nailed it with LJ. Fifth best in college football.
12: And the best in the Big 12.
13: Best in
12: the Big 12. Where he should be.
13: He's not just the best running back in the Big 12. He was the best offensive player, including quarterbacks, in the Big 12.
12: How about it?
13: That was big time. So there you go.
12: I was looking, where he stacked up against the other running backs and hoping he showed up in the top five. He did. Right at number five, which to me puts him in consideration for the Doak Walker Award winner.
13: Yeah.
12: At least going into the season.
13: Give me at least a run to this, be a semifinalist. That, at least that.
12: If
13: he could be
12: top
13: a finalist,
12: five, yes,
13: that would be sweet.
12: If he produces numbers like he did last year, he'll finish as the top five running back in the country. Maybe top three.
13: Let's look at some of the other numbers that PFF College posted over the weekend. I thought this was great. So rushing grade, tied 21st. Yards after contact.
12: How about it?
13: Seventh.
12: Solid.
13: 893 of his 1,300. First in the Big 12 in rushing yards. Forced missed tackles. So that's different than just missed tackles. That's he forced them to miss a tackle. First in the Big 12, 56. So keep it going. I don't need LJ to supersede what he did last year. I just want him to do it again. And he did it in basically 11 and a half games. Some due to injury, some due to blowout nature against Portland State and so on. But he missed a lot of the Iowa State game. He's injured, for a couple games there. 100% healthy, LJ Martin is one of the most explosive running backs in America, and he is a guy that moves the chains. He's got a low center of gravity and strong legs, and he has good feet, good vision. Like, all this stuff is going to turn into him having an outstanding senior year and an NFL career. Can't wait, man.
12: He told us recently at the Fan Fest that he actually plans to bulk up, but he said it in an interesting way.
13: Like, lean out?
12: I'm going to lean out and then put on some weight. How does that work? He's just adding more muscle.
13: Yeah.
12: So that he can be more durable.
13: 5 pounds lighter, he said. He's going to play
12: Correct.
13: Little lighter.
12: Correct. So he's going to bulk up and then lean out, but he feels like his durability is going to be better, which is great.
13: That was not in question either. Maybe that's just a self-imposed thing.
12: Well, maybe because he got injured, or I don't know.
13: Does he feel like he can? I don't think you can prevent a shoulder injury by bulking up. So maybe it's just like, I want to feel at a higher percentage later in the game.
12: Be healthier later in the
13: season. I think that's when he did a lot of his damage. I think BYU did a good job of wearing opponents down, and then through the run game just continuing to just plow forward with a good O-line and a good running back. And
12: workload.
13: He's in a good spot, man.
12: I anticipate his workload will be even a little bit more than it was last year.
13: Because question marks at wide receiver?
12: Yes.
13: There's 1,700 yards gone, so let's hand
12: exactly
13: the ball to
12: LJ. Right. That's exactly right.
13: I think
12: Bear Bachmeyer will probably have to carry, literally, some of that weight as well.
13: I hope not, because Sione Moash is healthy.
12: Hopefully Sione can
13: spell him. Saw Sione over the weekend at Father and Sons, talked to him several times. He's feeling good. He's looking good. So that's great news. That's the best news, not for LJ Martin, because I think they should go the same amount to him. It's for Bear. I think Sione helps Bear the most there. As RB2, he can spell LJ.
12: He can block. He can get out in the flat and make people miss. Like, he's slippery, man. So a healthy Sione is great news.
16: Number 34 feels appropriate.
12: Yeah, that's
16: like,
12: great.
16: It's like my kids arguing over the chocolate chip cookie, which chocolate chip cookie has the most chocolate chips in it.
12: Yeah. Are you just always hungry at 10:07?
16: Well, food is a big part of my life, but it's also a relatable experience because literally it happened recently where that chocolate chip cookie has more chocolate chips in it. I'm not going to complain about 34. Like, well, I want him to be number 32. Yeah,
12: what are we doing here?
16: No, you got a delicious, huge chocolate chip cookie, okay? Someone else got an extra chocolate chip. Good for them. Go out and earn it.
12: We're fighting over chocolate
16: chip. Exactly right. This is what I'm saying.
12: What, like, are we doing?
16: The difference between 34 and 32 or 30, who cares?
12: Pioneers are, like, scrambling for food, and we're like, how many chocolate chips do we have?
16: He's a top five running back. That's what I care most about.
12: Jeez.
16: And if he's going to be, like, legitimately in the Doak Walker Award finale and be considered to win it, he's going to have to do something similar to what Luke Staley did, probably, which is push 1,600 yards and have just an unbelievable push through the end zone.
12: I love LJ. I don't know if he's the 1,600-yard guy. Because to do that, you have to rip up a bunch of home runs. That's what Tyler Allgeier did to get to that mark.
16: Yeah,
12: to me, LJ... He was 16-something.
16: Yeah.
12: To me, LJ is just an awesome doubles hitter. He's Edgar Martinez. He's hitting... He's banging balls off the wall as opposed to over the wall.
16: Okay.
12: Like, he is fast, but he's not crazy fast because he's bigger. So that's part of his thing is he's going to have some home runs, but to get 1,600 feels like a stretch to me.
16: Yeah, and that talks about how special Tyler Allgeier was in that season. I think it was 1,601. Fact check me if I'm wrong, but I think it was just over 1,600, which is wild.
12: Okay, you mentioned Evan Johnson. He's at 68 overall, and one of the best corners in America, which is awesome. He continues to get his flowers. What do you make of where he's picked or rated?
16: I feel like he, too, is just right. I'm happy that he showed up in the list, and not just that, in the top 70. Good for Evan.
12: Mm-hmm.
16: I feel like it's much more difficult as a defensive player, especially a defensive back, to crack in to the college football top 100 as high as he did. 68 is a very respectable number for Evan, and he's earned it, Jerem, especially last season. Not just making plays, but like game-saving plays or game-changing plays. East Carolina, Georgia Tech, those all come to mind.
12: Yep. Yeah, he's the 8th highest listed corner here.
16: This is great.
12: BYU has a top 10 corner in America.
16: He's an NF. To me,
12: that's
16: this told
12: awesome.
16: Me.
12: Awesome.
16: When I saw, okay, top 10 cornerback in this list, absolutely NFL prospect.
12: I talked to one former NFL assistant coach recently who told me that Evan Johnson is being highly underrated.
16: Let's go.
12: And I thought that was very interesting.
16: Somebody told me Jacob Robinson plus. And I was like, whoa, Jacob
12: plus?
16: Is special. Jacob is special.
12: Is Evan better than Jacob Robinson right now? Like, I think on the field that Evan has had some real splash plays, to your point. Jacob did too. That's interesting. I'd have to dig into that more to break it down. Do you have an opinion on that?
16: Jacob's speed is elite. We'll see what Evan Johnson can do
12: right
16: with his speed dynamic. And
12: is Shrem a 4-4 guy?
16: And Jacob's hung around with the San Francisco 49ers in spite of his injury.
12: Yeah.
16: They value
12: him. They want
16: him. Yes.
12: And despite the electrical spot nearby.
16: And he's getting married. Congratulations,
12: yeah. Oh,
16: Jacob.
12: Congrats. I didn't know that. That's
16: Let's go to somebody with the last name Kamard, who is a relative of Lee Kamard.
12: Oh, very nice.
16: Yeah.
12: Athleticism in that family. Let's go. I think this is great for Shmev. I think this is great for BYU because this is a position that BYU's had some talent at historically, but not a ton of draft picks. Like, it's Chris Wilcox, and then don't you have to go back to Dewey Gray?
16: I believe Chris was the first drafted since Derwin Gray.
12: Which is crazy. Like, that position needs to be drafted more often. That'd be great.
16: People are like, what about Aaron Francisco? He was a safety.
12: Safety. Yeah, that's different. This is good. This is good for Shmev. And don't you walk into every game and go, if they have an elite receiver and you put Shmev on, you feel great about it? You just feel great about it. You feel like it. The corners get cooked sometimes, and Evan did.
16: He got cooked the play before he won the game against Georgia Tech. He gave up the 4th-and-long pass down the sideline, tracked it down, and then made the interception.
12: He made up for it right here. He made up for it right here. And in very Omar Morgan Cotton Bowl-like situation where you end the season on a game-sealing interception.
16: Yes.
12: And like you said, he changes plays. He defends well. He has all the attributes. Credit to Gennaro Guilford. And now Lewis Walker for working with him. Excited to see what he can do.
16: 5 picks
12: in
16: last
12: his
16: year.
12: Senior.
16: Five.
12: 5 in the modern era is good.
16: It used Power to, 4 conference?
12: Used to be that you could get more because, they would not just chuck it into the flat high percentage throws that aren't picked and you don't get sacks. Like, it's a different type of game. When you get five in a year in a Power 4 league, that's very impressive. So I am pleased with where Evan is and that he's on this list. In fact, we made a list a couple weeks ago when you were gone of the top NFL prospects on the team. Evan Johnson should probably be higher on the list, where I probably had him too low. I think I had him like fourth or fifth. He should probably be top three.
16: Well, this list says he's number two for BYU and their top returning players.
12: And the idea of top players versus NFL prospects is a little different.
16: Yes.
12: Just so we're clear.
16: Yeah, no doubt about it.
12: Yeah.
16: I'm excited that we get to watch the number 34 player and the number 68 player in this list in how many days?
14: Hit it! Countdown to the Trailblazers.
12: 103! So we should bring it out on 100 and then TBD when we throw it out?
16: Yeah, let's do it.
12: We used to do this every day. Like early on in the show, we would do this every stinking day in the offseason. Now that we're close to, 100 and less, I wouldn't mind it almost every day or every day because we're getting closer.
16: When do we
12: but
16: do
12: when it's
16: every
12: like 250?
16: Day?
12: Ugh, no.
16: The first offseason was the longest offseason ever.
12: And now, what are you going to talk about in the cover?
16: 248.
12: So bad. Okay, so we talked about LJ. We talked about Evan. Which BYU players not in the top 100 returnees do you think should have or maybe could have been on the list?
16: Shockingly, Jerem, my mind went to a returning first-team All-ACC performer at linebacker in Cade Uluave.
12: Ever heard of him?
16: I think he has a case to be a guy that cracks into this list, if not close to it. I hope he was in the conversation, but we've talked about it a few times on the show. How often has BYU been the destination for a first-team all-Power 4 conference player
12: in the
16: transfer portal? Keaton Slovis was technically an all-Pac-12 performer. I believe he was a first-teamer as a freshman, maybe.
12: Oh, as a freshman? I'll look at him.
16: But the point is, it's incredibly rare. And we heard Isaiah Glasker at the Fan Fest talk about how Cade changes this team and how good he is. Oh, he's a baller. People don't really understand just how good he is. Kalani Sitake has said similar things. Like you just watch him play.
12: He's the real deal.
16: He's the real deal.
12: Yep.
16: Cade Uluave is a guy that could have a case to break into the top 100. And let's go ahead and throw in Fale Satuala, who has done a fantastic job in improving his resume. And he's now leading the safety group, he and Raider DeMooney.
12: Yep.
16: So, I mean, Fale made some game-changing plays last year as well, including one against Iowa State that essentially sealed the game in Ames.
12: Yep, he's great. And we heard from Cam Miller of Pro Football Sports Network saying he has first-round potential talking about Fale. Regarding Keaton Slovis, honorable mention in the Pac-12. He was the Pac-12 Offensive Freshman of the Year. He didn't come to BYU for a few years after that, right? But, like, the year before, first-team All-Power 4. First time? Cade Uluave? I think it is. Keanu Tanuvasa was not first-team All, Big 12 prior to coming, or Pac-12 prior to
16: whatever
12: coming.
16: Whatever it was.
12: I didn't lose track. Okay, I like the two that you mentioned. I want to add Bruce Mitchell into the fold. Here's why. Bruce Mitchell had the seventh highest rated center offensive rating in Power 4 football, minimum 600 snaps last year. He's one of the best centers.
16: Why do centers get lost in this shuffle? I feel like a lot of them do.
12: Yeah, because it's more flashy with the tackles and the skill position players and the edge rushers and the defenders and, it's that kind of thing. Is Bruce a top 100 player in college football? According to this list, no. But I think he's one of the best players on BYU's team. I think he's going to be drafted.
16: Yeah.
12: I think he's the guy that people don't talk about that will be drafted. First team all league. Look at his ratings in PFF, 11th highest offensive grade among centers in the country. And when what I was saying was among Power 4, he was 8th. 7th in run block grade among all centers in America. This dude is as strong as an ox, super experienced, incredible player. Glad he's kind of in the battery there, if you will, with Bear Bachmeyer. In the catcher pitcher, if you will.
16: Speaking of Bear Bachmeyer, there are several of you who are hoping that Bear, by the end of the season, is considered a top 100 college football player overall.
12: Yeah.
16: And pacing for that in his sophomore season, trying to take that leap. Isaiah Glasker is a guy that I feel like, because of injuries last year, ankle and shoulders, crazy that he was playing through all those injuries, but still doing it. Isaiah Glasker healthy could be a top 100 player at the end of the season.
12: If he was healthy last year, he's probably in the NFL right now.
16: Which is crazy. With Jack Kelly.
12: Unfortunately, he got hurt. The benefit for BYU fans is he's back. I think if he's healthy, he's not here. Quarterbacks, to your point. There were 13 on the list of 100 there. And, you know, in the Big 12, there's only one player.
16: How about
12: only
16: that?
12: Only one quarterback.
16: Now, compare that to what people were saying about the Big 12 quarterbacks last year, which was like, there are seven NFL quarterbacks in
12: there
16: the Big 12.
12: There were six or seven, yeah. Hoover goes to Indiana. That changes things, right? But obviously, Brendan Sorsby would have been a top 20 player on this list if the gambling thing wasn't up in the air. I like that we act like there's a chance he could play.
16: I think it would be
12: no chance he can play.
16: It would be irresponsible for him to show up in a list like this.
12: Right.
16: Like, come on.
12: I'm amused by the idea that anyone thinks there's a possibility he could play.
16: What if the suspension
12: he's not going to play?
16: Suspended half a season. Is that good enough? Like what?
12: You
16: is
12: can
16: the proper
12: bet way? Thousands of times and still play college football? What are we talking about? You can't do that. Will Bear Bachmeier be on this list by the end of this season?
16: I hope so.
12: I care way less about this preseason than I do postseason.
16: Of course. Like, of course.
12: Like, it's fodder for our show.
16: What did you actually merit?
12: And we're sitting here talking about it.
16: What
12: it's
16: did
12: great.
16: You earn?
12: We need stuff to talk about. I get it. Blah, blah, blah. Hopefully, Bear Bachmeier, to me, at the end of a sophomore season, give me top 20. Give me top 20, 25. I don't need top 13 here. But once he goes into his junior year, now we're talking, right?
16: Okay.
12: He's still a young pup.
16: Which is pretty fun to think about moving forward for BYU football, is that he's already competing and performing at such a high level. And Vesey Sitake and Aaron Roderick have talked about that. The dude is still just coming into his sophomore
12: yes.
16: season. Like, look where he is right now.
12: Yes.
16: So, yeah, they're excited.
12: He's literally a teenager still.
16: Our question of the day. LJ Martin and Evan Johnson made the On3 top 100 returning players in college football list. Which other BYU players should have made the list and why? At Sammy J. Dot chimes in on X. Says, quote, Bear Bachmeier has set himself up for a stellar sophomore campaign. With so many elite quarterbacks leaving this past season, Bear Bachmeier has got to be near the top of returning quarterbacks and deserves a spot in the top 100 players. End quote.
12: Okay.
16: But as you pointed out, only one Big 12 quarterback is in the entire 100-player list, and that's Drew Mestemaker.
12: And he was a freshman last year and threw for over 4,000 yards.
16: He wasn't even in the Big 12 last year.
12: He's in North Texas, yeah.
16: So can Bear Bachmeier ascend to that level? I've seen a few lists of, like, the best Big 12 quarterbacks. Bear's typically shown up somewhere between 4 and 6, which is interesting, and maybe we should talk about that later. Is that fair? Is that a fair place for Bear Bachmeier ranked among all of the current Big 12 quarterbacks, somewhere between 4 and 6 or 7?
12: He had a 3,500 year. Like 500 rush. That was pretty impressive. We haven't had too many of those ones.
16: Weigh in on X, Facebook, and Instagram. Taking a look at the rest of the On3 list, there are five guys who BYU is guaranteed to face this season. And interestingly enough, they're all Notre Dame guys. Okay? That's interesting. Okay, so what does this tell you? And that's a non-conference, I should say. Texas Tech boasts six guys, while the other three other non-Tech BYU Big 12 players make the list.
12: Okay, we're hoping BYU plays Texas Tech.
16: Correct. Correct. So what does this tell you about Notre Dame? But guaranteed, because BYU sees them. But yes, we hope BYU sees Texas Tech maybe in the Big 12 championship.
12: That's the only way, probably, right?
16: Okay.
12: Notre Dame is awesome. They have, you know, Leonard Moore is the highest rated corner in the country at number 3 overall on this list. CJ Carr's on the list. He's a redshirt sophomore now. He's a freshman last year at quarterback, but they've got a lot of talent. They're going to come in with guys that you're going to see in the NFL draft in the next couple years. They will be top 5 preseason. They might be number 2, right? Number 3.
16: Can you imagine?
12: They should be undefeated when they come to Provo, and BYU should be 4-1 or 5-0. I mean, that's going to be a massive matchup no matter what. But I think both teams are in a great spot as preseason top 15.
16: Hopefully it's a
12: both.
16: Top 10 matchup again. But this time, instead of BYU having their first ever both teams in the top 10 matchup on the road in Lubbock,
12: it'd be at home.
16: It's in Provo.
12: First time ever. That'd be cool.
16: Ooh.
12: Yeah, and then the other three in the league, Caleb Hawkins, Oklahoma State, running back, 64. Amari Thomas, Houston wide receiver, 81. Drew Mestemaker at 87. BYU does not play Oklahoma State or Houston.
16: It's crazy. There's no guarantees. As far as Big 12 players go there.
12: Wild. Hey,
16: interesting stuff.
12: BYU Athletics hosting two international friendlies with South Korea, the Korea Republic men's national team. Awesome. We'll play Trinidad and Tobago May 30th, coming up this week. El Salvador June 3rd at Southfield. Both games on BYU TV, 9 Eastern time.
16: After the break, is ESPN's Sean Farnham playing hurt again this week? The do-everything basketball analyst joins us next. We see what his expectations for Rob Wright III are this season. And is there anything in the rumor mill about AJ in the draft? This is BYUSN.
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22: Scores him with the foul! He got it to go! Rob Wright the third!
23: Right now, I'm looking at the roster of Rob Wright the third, Colin Chandler, Bruce Branch the third. It sounds awesome!
16: We are live in Studio B. This is your day-to-day BYU Sports play-by-play. I'm Spencer Linton alongside Jerem Jordan. Let's talk a little hoop, shall we? And do so with ESPN college basketball and NBA basketball insider Sean Farnham, who continues
12: playing hurt
16: to play hurt and just gut it out. Sean, joining us over Zoom Live. Good to see you, brother. How is the plantar fascia situation that you told us about?
24: It's ruptured. It's ruptured. So, which the good news is, from what I've learned is, when you have really bad plantar fasciitis, you have to have the surgery. What they'll do is they'll go in, they'll like fillet the sole of your foot, and then they just cut it, so that you don't have to deal with it. And I think that's kind of what I did on the golf course last week. Is by planting to jump, I ruptured my plantar fascia. So now it's just a recovery time, and I won't be running for probably the next 8 weeks, but I should be up and going. Plan is, we got a Coaches versus Cancer, American Cancer Society golf tournament in New Jersey that I'm scheduled to play with my son on Monday. I've packed the Advil, and we're gonna do it.
16: What?
24: We are not stopping. We are gonna play.
16: Can you hurt it any worse by doing that?
24: No, I can't. It's already hurt. So, like, as long as I deal with the pain. By the way, guys, I played 27 holes after I did it. So, like,
16: you
24: I'm pretty sure, like, in the worst moment, if I could get through 27 holes, I can. With the way that I'm resting and recovering right now, I'll be fine by the time I get there on Monday.
16: Man, your son's never gonna forget this, too. That's awesome.
12: Is the end game to dunk again? What's the end?
24: No, we're done with that now.
12: Oh, we're done.
24: The end.
12: You're not Marcus Johnson every year. He dunks on his birthday.
24: No, I like my Achilles. Like, this was like another shot. Like, where, like, I thought it was my Achilles, and I'm like, I'm not doing 12 months of recovery just so I can like have my ego stroke that I can still dunk. I know I can. I don't have to. We're good.
12: Okay, that's great. Well, that's all we wanted to know.
16: We'll stroke your ego, bro.
24: We'll talk to you guys later. See you.
16: We can do that. We can tell you you're great. We can fill in there a little bit.
12: Yeah, random people at the airport. You know what I'm saying? That's awesome. Okay.
24: Yeah, I mean, it's your fans. It's the people that are watching this show right now. Every time I fly through Salt Lake City, man, it is like, it's as consistent as a cougar tail on a Sunday morning.
12: Friends of Farnham, they're out there. Let's talk about the center position at BYU. Certainly everyone asking over the weekend. You know, there was a father and sons camp that I went to, and Kevin Young's there, a bunch of assistants there. Everyone's asking those guys about the center. They've been asked every 5 minutes. You saw a certain Italian center at the combine. There are others in the mix for BYU if that guy chooses to go to Villanova. How are you feeling about the opportunities BYU has with that guy at that position?
24: The opportunities are there. If they get that guy, I think that you all of a sudden it's a massive upgrade. I think when you look at this roster and how it's constructed right now, there's a lot of parts that you can fall in love with that you can get excited about. And there's the opportunity to move up. Like, the Big 12 is going to be good next year. It's not going to be nearly as dominant as it was this year in college basketball. And I think that's pretty normal. I mean, it's kind of cyclical. They just still be will be really, really high level. But we've seen that even with the SEC 2 years ago having a historic season. And then last year, the Big 12 was right back to where it normally is. I think the Big 12 will be good. I don't think it's as top heavy as we saw it a year ago. I think there's upward mobility to be had there. And if you have a center and you have someone that can rebound and anchor the back line of your defense and be strong around the basket with the perimeter scoring and the perimeter punch that this team is going to have, there's reason to be excited for BYU and the upside of this roster moving forward.
16: Sean Farnham is on BYU Sports Nation. How much of a difference will it make at the center position depending on who BYU gets? Like, what kind of a swing are we talking about in terms of the overall quality of what BYU will be depending on the guy they get?
24: Well, I think, look, Iowa State's identity is defense. We know that, but they're going to be playing that defense without Tame and Lipsey at the point guard position. I think that's, you cannot understate what Tame and Lipsey meant to Iowa State over the years. And then Momcilovic going into the portal, Joshua Jefferson being gone. All of these things kind of let you know they'll reset and they'll still have that identity, but it's not going to be quite the same. There's no Kingston Flemings and Milos Yuzan at Houston. Now they're filling it with another top 50 point guard that's going to be coming in. I think Mercy Miller has waited his time as a former top 100 player that's going to ascend into that role for Houston. Again, their identity is defense. I don't think that that's changing anytime soon. And then you look at Arizona. Arizona's loaded. Now, Arizona, to me, is the top team in the Big 12 on paper heading into this season. Now, where can BYU fall? I think BYU falls below all three of those teams right now that we just alluded to. And then there's like a mixture of teams that are kind of trying to figure out that have some holes in their roster. I think Texas Tech has some holes in their roster, in particular when Jalen Petty decided that he was going to go to UCLA and not stay down in Lubbock. I think TCU has a lot of good parts coming back, and Jamie Dixon's team kind of overachieved a little bit this past season. I think it was one of his best coaching years that Jamie Dixon has actually had at TCU. BYU is right there in that mixture of teams that are going to find themselves in that level. Kansas, the exact same spot, because they have so many freshmen, you wonder how they will gel and the chemistry, is it going to be there? The pieces certainly are. So I think those are the four teams that are in that next tier outside of those top three. Where BYU falls, though, if they get a center that is productive, and I think, again, what do you need out of your center if you're really BYU this year? Do you need a star center? Well, obviously, the more stars you have, the better that's going to be. But you don't also need a star. You need somebody who can be productive in their role. I think as you watch these Eastern Conference finals in particular, let's look at a guy like Landry Shamet. Like, how much has Landry Shamet been discussed during the Eastern Conference Finals as the Knicks, you know, swept the Cavs last night and go 4-0? A ton. Now, all he's done is star in his role. It's not like, I mean, he has been outstanding, but he has been the star of his role. And understand, come off the bench, catch and shoot threes. In those big moments, he delivered time and time again throughout the series, just doing what is expected of them. If you have a center at BYU that can rebound the ball, alter shots around the basket, block some shots, run the floor, and apply pressure onto the rim. With the scoring punch that you have on the outside, all of a sudden now that takes BYU to that next level. You don't necessarily need a potential first-round pick in the NBA draft, but you do need somebody that can match the physical presence that you're going to have to go against. When you look at guys like Mo Krivas, in particular from Arizona, and his size, you've got to have somebody that matches up with him, because you can't get dominated on the glass and think that you're going to be able to compete at a championship level inside the Big 12.
13: And with Voca Titus of Texas, that was certainly prevalent in the final game for BYU in the NCAA tournament. 4 weeks away from the NBA draft, anything new with A.J. DeBonton, the potential number one pick?
24: Hold on, let me look. Nope, still going to go number one.
13: Nice.
24: Look, I think that he's obviously going through his training regimen here in Los Angeles still. He has yet to fly out and start doing some of those workouts at the team facility. They're starting to get those things planned right now from the last time I talked with his people. And you know who his people are. It's his dad.
13: Shout out, Ace.
24: You know, I, We love Ace. But, you know, I think he's fine. I think he's doing exactly what he needs to be doing. He's in the right state of mind. He's going to be he's projected still to move towards being that number one pick. Not sure what's going to change between now and the June draft that probably that could potentially derail that. You know, I think it'd be have to be A, some amazing workouts, but B, even more importantly, some incredible interviews that answers a lot of tough questions for a guy like Darren Peterson. And then Caleb Wilson, I think, is the outlier too. Like, I think that we've

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1: No.
0: you. It was of AJ DeBonsa, and it said the following: Utah wants a AJ DeBonsa. And I don't know how I feel about
2: Can
0: it.
2: Can you grab a picture? Can you grab a picture of that for me? Somebody that's watching the show that drives by that billboard, I want you to take a picture of that billboard.
0: We've got one.
2: And I want you to send it to me on my Instagram account.
0: Okay.
2: Please.
0: We will make that happen.
2: I need to see this. I need to see this.
0: What does Rob Wright III need to do for BYU to earn a billboard? And what do you see for him in his junior season for the Cougars?
2: Billboard is asking a lot.
0: Yeah.
2: But here's what I think. I think you're going to see a guy that I think he's back where he really wanted to be. You know, we kind of talked about the fact that when he said to you guys in the locker room, if I'm playing in college basketball next year, I'm going to be wearing this uniform. And then he entered the transfer portal. And we were like, wait, those two things don't add up. But I do think he's back to where he wanted to be. And I think that helps him. I think there's a calmness around him this offseason now, being able to focus in on getting better. I think that he knows that he's going to have to be a very important cog. You know, he doesn't have AJ. He doesn't have Richie next to him. Now, he has got some very talented players around him. But I think he's going to take a sense of, like, ownership in this team. And I think that's going to help him quite a bit. He's got to continue to improve his three-point shot. And he's also got to understand over the course of this summer and learn how the new pieces want to get the ball, where they want to get the ball, how they want to receive the ball. Because a good point guard always knows how to set up their teammates and put them in the best position possible to score and be successful themselves. And Rob Wright struggles sometimes. He tends to be a shooting guard more than a true point guard in that sense. Like he'll hold on to it a beat or two too long, and he's got to get rid of that. That's got to get worked out over the course of the summer. If he does that, like, he's going to be a very top flight point guard inside the Big 12, which means you're going to be a very good point guard across the country. And their offensive punch and their ability to play fast is going to come off the ball in his hands and the others running the wings, because, yeah, guys like Bruce Brands, he's not going to be a guy that is going to create off the bounce quite the same that like an AJ DeBonsa. Now, that can develop over time, but he's going to move without the ball and then create space off of that movement where you're going to need to hit him in stride and allow him to be successful. And that's going to be on Rob Wright. That's going to be on Colin Chandler. Like, those guys together are going to have to gel and become the new big three. And those are your three guys you're going to count on as a scoring punch. And then you have to ask the question of what are they going to bring at the defensive end of the floor? Because you're not going to be able to outscore everybody, in particular in the Big 12, night in and night out, when the defenses are so physical and so good.
1: Colin Chandler is transferring from Kentucky after 2 years there, originally signed here at BYU. People are excited about him. 9 points a game, 41% from three, but in the league, he was almost 46% from three. What kind of expectations should BYU fans have for him?
2: Minimum 15-point per game score. I think that, you know, this move is a great move that allows him to come back to a very comfortable setting. And the pressures of Kentucky are like John Calipari used to say, Kentucky's not for everybody. And he did great at Kentucky. It's not that he didn't play well at Kentucky, but, like, I think when you're comfortable and you feel like more of the guy, and he's going to feel more of the guy at BYU, I think, than he did at Kentucky. He's got good athleticism. He can really shoot the ball. He's gonna fill in that Richie Saunders role brilliantly, and I expect him to at least average 15 points per game. I think his shooting percentages are going to be every bit as good as they were, with a higher volume than what he received at Kentucky, and that's gonna be an important cog. As we've talked about this before, guys, like, I don't want to sound like a broken record on your show, but I do also think it's important that as BYU basketball expands past just being, you know, a faith-based school, and that of the Mormon religion, and that's been the perception for such a long period of time, it is still very important to have somebody of the Mormon faith on your roster that has that connectivity to the fan base. Colin Chandler is going to provide that in a big-time way as being a star and a face of this team, along with the others that are just so gifted, and I think that that's what fans will be excited about. I think Colin's going to get a huge ovation when he takes the floor for the very first time for BYU, because there was that expectation before he left on his mission that he was coming, and the excitement. I remember the excitement of, like, hey, wait till you see this guy when he shows up. He's really good. And then he decided to follow Coach Pope to Kentucky before now returning back to where he originally committed, and I think it's going to be a perfect marriage between him and Kevin Young.
0: Sean, we're sending you some BYU Sports Nation karma right now to heal up quickly, to be able to endure the pain of the golf tournament you're going to play.

0: with
1: There
0: your
1: is no
0: son.
1: pain. There is only gains to be made. There's no pain. There's
0: Only gains.
1: only gains. More importantly, I want to see that billboard. I'm not joking. You have enough fans right now that are driving by that billboard in the next half hour. I want it sent to my Instagram so that I can see this billboard because now you've enticed me. Now, I didn't know. By the way, I will say this, Jaron, like, where was Spencer going with that? He just dropped in a billboard question and immediately pivoted to Rob Wright. Like, it was such
2: it was
1: a hard turn.
2: He was excited about it. Just wanted to tell
1: yeah,
2: you,
1: very
2: as
1: excited.
2: A friend.
1: But you think if you're that excited about it, you take a picture.
0: I had to mention. Well, again, I'm driving. I'm driving, and I saw it.
1: You had a car
0: I
1: got to
0: keep
1: family.
0: My family safe, Sean.
1: Yes, but you couldn't be like, hey, somebody take a picture of that.
0: They're
1: they
0: all asleep.
1: Have cell phones, iPads.
2: We've
0: we'll
2: got,
0: make it happen.
2: Someone took a picture. We've got a tweet. We'll get it to you soon. Don't worry.
0: The Farnham friends have Thank united. You. We'll get you the picture. Sean, great to talk to you, man. Be well.
2: Thanks, Sean.
1: You guys are the best.
2: Sean Farnham, playing through the pain, man. 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
0: Great program that we've put together there. 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And Kate Uluwabe didn't make the top 100 list, but what list did he make? 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
0: Welcome back to BYU Sports Nation in Studio B. I am Spencer Linton. He is Jerem Jordan. 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
2: Bruce Branch III, one of 19 finalists for the USA Men's U18 national team. The five-star wing ranks number 6 nationally in the 2026 class. He recently played in the McDonald's All-American game and the Nike Hoops Summit before arriving here in Provo for spring classes. Also, incoming freshman Dean Rickard posted on his Instagram that he had minor wrist surgery, but should return very soon.
0: Transfer linebacker Kate Uluwabe left Cal, now he's at BYU, has been named to the Lott Impact Trophy watch list. This award recognizes defensive players who make the greatest impact on and off the field. Uluwabe comes to BYU again after a standout couple of seasons at Cal, career really, where he earned first-team All-ACC honors last season.
2: Baseball news, Easton Jones was named to the Big 12 All-Tournament team after going 3-for-6, 2 homers, a triple, 5 RBI, and 4 runs in 2 games played for the Cougars in the Big 12 tournament.
0: Shout out to Kihei Akina of BYU Men's Golf, earns a spot on the final Haskins Award watch list, recognizing the top male Division I golfer in the country. It's like the Heisman for golf. Akina is the first freshman in BYU history to make the watch list and joins former Cougar great Bobby Clampett, throwing it back as one of the few BYU golfers to earn this honor.
2: That's amazing. And at the CJ Cup, Byron Nelson on the PGA Tour. Patrick Fishburne finished 47th at 11 under. Zach Blair, 69th at 4.
0: Both made the cut. Both got a nice pay.
2: Very nice. Very nice.
0: A reminder that we continue with our hurry up drill next. Which BYU football players should have been on the top 100 returning players list? Your responses to the question of the day also on the way next. This is BYU Sports Nation.
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0: 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Jerem, start us off.
2: ESPN ranks BYU as the second most likely team to make the college football playoff its debut this year behind USC.
0: Okay.
2: Is that something we should be excited about?
0: Anytime BYU is mentioned as most likely to be in the college football playoff, that should make BYU fans feel excited. Like, if you, I know that it's early and it doesn't mean anything. But the prospect, the idea is exciting that it's not us here in Studio B saying, like, they could make the playoff. It's a national publication. BYU did enough and has done enough the past few years to earn the right to be in a list like this.
2: Yeah, given all the returners and given the success the last 2 years, BYU should be number one or number two here, and USC somehow above BYU there. So there's the Big Ten.
0: Beat Notre Dame, and then things get real, folks.
2: Now, if BYU does not beat Notre Dame, they're gonna need to hope, Spence, that they ran the table besides that.
0: Feels like that.
2: Based on last year, 11-1 wasn't good enough in the regular season. And then, you know, you go to the Big 12 championship game. And unfortunately, BYU in the two matchups with Texas Tech, as we've chronicled, did not compete very well. So compete better. And honestly, I think competing with Notre Dame, if that's your only loss, that's important too.
0: We learned that is the thing last year.
2: You can't just lose by a bunch and be like, well, we just had the one loss. It's how you lose matters too. How you win matters too.
0: We'll get into some of the semantics over the summer, but would 8-1 in the Big 12 and 2-1 in non-conference with the loss to Notre Dame, meaning you're 10-2 and going to the Big 12 championship game, like would that put BYU in a similar situation last year where it's pretty good, but they're still on the outside looking in at the 12th
2: playoff? You're saying 10-2 and then you're going to the title game?
0: Correct, because you're 8-1 in the Big 12 and you qualify for the Big 12 championship.
2: If you win, you're in. Correct. As a Big 12 champ, but if you lose with three losses, you are absolutely out, right? To me, the regular season needs to be 11-1 for you to have a shot. At large, we're talking about
0: as a Big 12 team, right?
2: That's what BYU is.
0: I know, as a Big 12 team.
2: Yeah.
0: Unfortunately, that's what it feels like. All right, how about this? O&O Sports released a list of top 10 hate triangles in college football. What is a hate triangle,
2: that's
0: you
2: a
0: ask?
2: New thing.
0: Three teams that all hate each other? Okay. BYU, Utah, and Colorado ranked third nationally. What is your reaction to this? And why should it be that Arizona State is the team in that hate triangle not Colorado?
2: Yeah, I don't know why Colorado's in this. That's weird to me. BYU and Utah. Hate's a strong word. It's sports hate, to which Steven Jackson posted the Utah BYU Colorado hate triangle. It's two people high-fiving and a woman trying to jump in there, Malcolm in the middle. Did you ever watch Malcolm in the Middle?
0: I've seen a few scenes here and there, but yeah, never got into
2: I've never watched the whole episode, so I'm not uber familiar with it, other than Bryan Cranston being on the program.
0: Colorado, so is the BYU-Utah rivalry so toxic and so bad that it doesn't matter who the third team is? Does it not matter?
2: Well, isn't Utah and Colorado a big rivalry from the Pac-12, we were told? Isn't that a big thing?
0: Yes, no, and that's probably why they're throwing in, the Rocky Mountain rivalry or whatever they call it.
2: Is ASU the sort of
0: real? Arizona State, to me, feels like the team that should be in there. Like, if we're talking hate triangle, because ASU and Utah hate each other.
2: Right. I would throw Texas Tech maybe in there in terms of the competitiveness of these three
0: teams. But do BYU and Texas Tech hate each other?
2: No.
0: Like, Arizona, like budding
2: Cactus Utes. We have a nickname.
0: Exactly.
2: Yeah.
0: Like,
2: who came up with that, by the way?
0: I'm trying to remember the original
2: Someone on Twitter?
0: Account. If you can help us out, who was the originator
2: That's
0: of the Cactus Utes?
2: That tells me everything I need to know. We talked about it with Sean Fardham, so let's talk about it here. A billboard has appeared in Salt Lake Valley that reads, "Jazz fans, Wansa, Debonsa," to which we just informed Ace Debonsa that this exists, and he's like, wow. Hashtag trade up for AJ. Do you expect this to, quote, influence Jazz draft strategy?
0: No, I don't.
2: They're like, wait, now we should.
0: Would a billboard that you see on several digital billboards throughout the state of Utah somehow create more pressure on the Jazz management to trade up for AJ because it's hashtag trade up for AJ? No. Come on. It's fun and it's funny, but it's not going to have an influence. The Jazz are, trust me, looking at any and every way that they could possibly lock in with A.J. Debonsa, but they're not going to trade the farm when there is a player of Darren Peterson's caliber sitting at number two if the Wizards take A.J. number one.
2: And there are reports that they've already reached out. Everybody reaches out just to kind of gauge, you know, what it would take. Just
0: Darren
2: to see.
0: Is so good that I wouldn't be... Would anybody fault the Wizards for taking Darren Peterson?
2: Would you rather have Darren and Ace Bailey or A.J.? Because I would like the two of them.
0: Yeah.
2: Trust me, we want AJ too. Of course we do. But, like, the two of them, I think, like, combined, obviously there's a lot there to be excited about. So let's see what happens here. This billboard is fun, and that is it.
0: And we talked about it last week, or maybe it was 2 weeks ago. Do you want the number one pick more for BYU lore, or do you care more about where AJ lands in the NBA? It's not the Wizards, it is the Jazz.
2: It's a good question.
0: It's loaded. There are no wrong answers, it feels.
2: Just
0: they're all
2: ones.
0: Good.
2: There are no stupid answers. Just stupid people with answers. As Chris Berman once said on ESPN. I'm just kidding. If you miss any interviews, shows, D-Blues, you can find them on BYUSN.com. 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
0: Big weekend on BYU's campus for a camp that Jerem and his son Tate attended.
2: Yeah, baby.
0: And several others. The Fathers and Sons Camp. What did they actually do, and why was Sunday so unique? This is BYU Sports Nation.
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0: Welcome back with our question of the day, which goes as follows. LJ Martin and Evan Johnson of BYU football made the on three top 100 returning players in college football list. But which other players have a significant case and should have made the list? And why? At Blue Goggle Cosmo, fantastic handle, says, feels like Bear and at least one of the linebackers should be on the list, either Isaiah Glasker or Cade Uluave.
2: Yeah, Bear, I can, fathom that he's not on the list. And then, Cade could have been on the list, too. Maybe Bear at the end, too.
0: Okay. Our Elite Voice of the Day, presented by PAX, healthcare careers built for victory, from at PNW Coug, Pacific Northwest, Faletau Satuala. He has a rare combination of size, speed, and agility at the safety position. He will be playing in the NFL, and this hit from the Utah game still lives rent-free in the head of every Utah receiver and fan.
2: Right in front of former Coug Kyle Whittingham. And it was funny because, one guy was like, targeting, and everyone else was like, no, that was
0: clean. Clean hit. Yeah, Robert Griffin III on the call was like, oh, that was a clean hit.
2: He also had a fun comment about the onside kick.
0: I talked about it with my family yesterday.
2: If you know.
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2: Vince Stroud runs BYU sports camps, and they do a great job. And father and sons, I went for the first time with Tate, and it was unbelievable. Started Friday afternoon, went all the way through Monday afternoon. Sunday was awesome, had an MTC tour. And then the largest sacrament meeting I've been a part of, Girl Dad Camp the last couple years and this one, 1,300 people in the Marriott Center, 16 priests, 36 deacons, and it took like half an hour. It was awesome.
0: That's incredible.
2: So shout out to Brian Santiago, Kevin Young, Vince Stroud, as mentioned, for an awesome weekend of father and sons. Fun to see all the Cougar fans from around the country, as well as the former athletes bringing their kids to campus and coming in. And we had a little Devo in the MTC on Sunday, a little tour. I went to the Sao Paulo MTC, so I wasn't there, and there's some new buildings and whatnot. Yeah. But, singing Called to Serve in the MTC, dude.
0: Come on!
2: It gets your juices going. That was great.
0: It's incredible, right?
2: Yeah, it was awesome.
0: Yeah, that never
2: and
0: gets old.
2: Colin Chandler and Brooks Barr testifying of Christ and their missions and the role it played with them and being able to play basketball at a high level was super cool, too.
0: Very cool. Fantastic work by the BYU Athletic Department and Vince Stroud.
2: And Rob Wright III's haircut looks great in person, too. He looks great.
0: Our thanks to today's guest, Sean Farnham of ESPN.
2: Sorry to Dennis Pitta. We ran out of time.
0: Conversation continues 24-7 on X, Instagram, and Facebook. 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For Jerem, I'm Spencer. Shout out to Lee Kamard. We'll see you tomorrow. Go Cougs.
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18: 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This is Finding Center, a daily half hour of spiritual focus. Today on Finding Center, the theme is physical and spiritual development. Diane Thewissen-Reich, an associate professor at BYU in the School of Music at the time of this address, will share her BYU devotional address entitled On Change and Becoming, Thoughts from a Reluctant Grower.
19: At some point after my first couple of years at BYU, a brother in my ward, who was retired from the religion faculty, said, "Hey, you could speak at a devotional." I don't know why he thought I might be qualified for that, but I shrugged it off, thinking, surely if I sing enough times, I will be exempt from speaking. Then just recently, I had the thought that now that I have been at BYU 10 years, I might need to lay low to dodge the devotional bullet. However, 6 weeks ago, I received an email from Vice President Richardson asking if I would be willing to speak at this devotional. I reluctantly replied that I would accept the challenge, though not sure that happily would describe my attitude. As I then prayed for guidance on a topic, this thought came to me. I am a reluctant grower. I had never used that term before, though it seemed to suit me well. So I can only guess that the Spirit had coined that phrase just for me. Needing clarification on that phrase, I went to Google for a precise definition of reluctant. Reluctant is an adjective, meaning unwilling and hesitant, disinclined. Synonyms are loath to, unwilling to, disinclined to, indisposed to, not in favor of, against, opposed to. Antonyms are willing and eager. The word origin is mid-17th century from the Latin reluctant, struggling against. From the verb reluctare, re, expressing intensive force, and luctare, to struggle. Scrabble points are 11. Am I unwilling and hesitant and even disinclined to grow? I will refer to myself as I am confessing that I am a reluctant grower. But feel free to insert your name where applicable. What is it that sometimes makes me hesitant to face a growing opportunity? I am not against hard work. I bore both of my children while pursuing a doctorate, working two jobs, singing operas on the main stage at Indiana University, one of the top music schools in the country, and maintained a 3.9 GPA. No, I am not opposed to hard work. Is it not wanting to participate in activities? I'm more than willing to fulfill my callings, go visiting teaching, take a dinner that likely my good husband expertly cooked, or participate in the ward day of service. No, I am willing to do things that are asked of me. Am I afraid of the process of growing? Many times, sitting in Relief Society, I would hear a sister say, "I prayed for patience," or I prayed for charity, I would think, are you crazy? Do you not know what challenges come when you pray for Christ-like attributes? They would then proceed to tell of the tragic circumstances that occurred to teach them those lessons. You wouldn't catch me praying for God-like qualities. It is hard to grow. It can be painful to grow. Thus it seems, my proud and stubborn heart is indeed hesitant to grow. Thinking of growth, of course, my thoughts turn to plants. When a potted plant gets root-bound, it has run out of room in its current pot. The roots cannot continue to grow, the soil is compact and depleted, and the plant is stagnant in its current state. When a plant is repotted, the roots are broken up, fresh soil is added, and the plant is placed in a larger pot. Sometimes the plant does not immediately take to its new condition. This is a plant that is in my office that was recently repotted. It may take a while to adapt, to send out new roots, and to resume growing. However, in time, the growth, which is so subtle in the moment, can be monumental. 8.5 years ago, we received a housewarming plant from a dear friend in this pot. The same plant is now in this pot. The growth was slow, but exponential over time. We might say that Jonah of the Old Testament was a reluctant grower. When he received a call to preach repentance in Nineveh, he fled from the Lord, was tossed into the raging sea, was swallowed by a whale, and then vomited onto land 3 days later. At which point, he still needed to go to Nineveh to preach, and so he went. When Jonah told the people of Nineveh to repent, they did with their whole hearts. Yet Jonah, who had just experienced the Lord's mercy, did not accept their penitent state and sat back to watch Nineveh be destroyed. Jonah is then chastened by the Lord for his disregard for the souls of men. Jonah was reluctant in many ways, but had he not been, he could have avoided the whole whale and vomiting episode. Laman and Lemuel are clearly reluctant growers. They are even revisited and rebuked by an angel, yet seemingly 5 minutes after an angel appears, they resume their complaining. In 1 Nephi chapter 3, 31, it says, "And after the angel had departed, Laman and Lemuel again began to murmur, saying, 'How is it possible that the Lord will deliver Laban into our hands? Behold, he is a mighty man, and he can command 50. Yea, even he can slay 50. Then why not us?'" They were slow to learn and quick to forget the lesson. In 1 Nephi chapter 16 alone, they murmur and are then humbled and repent 3 times. The last of which is after Ishmael dies, and Ishmael's daughters, Laman's and Lemuel's wives, are mourning. They even come to a point in verse 37, "And Laman said unto Lemuel and also unto the sons of Ishmael, 'Behold, let us slay our father and also our brother Nephi, who has taken it upon him to be our ruler and our teacher, who are his elder brethren.'" That is definitely reluctance to grow. Now, a common thread with each of these examples is that while each were willing to do something, they were not willing to be something. Jonah did go to Nineveh and preach repentance. Laman and Lemuel did go back to obtain the brass plates and did go to the promised land. But none of them changed who they were. I have learned that Heavenly Father does not just want me to do something. He wants me to become something. And when I strive to become, then will my heart turn towards the things that I must do. Elder David A. Bednar taught, "The essence of the gospel of Jesus Christ entails a fundamental and permanent change in our very nature, made possible through the Savior's atonement. True conversion brings a change in one's beliefs, heart, and life, to accept and conform to the will of God, and includes a conscious commitment to become a disciple of Christ." Let me share a few opportunities for growth that Heavenly Father has thrust upon me. I had always wanted to serve a mission. I grew up in Orem, Utah, and immediately went to college in Arkansas. As I awaited my mission call, I was sure that with all of my language training and vocal skill, that I would be assigned to an exciting, exotic place. Maybe even a place where I could make connections to later begin my fabulous operatic career. Being at the University of Arkansas, a mission was an anomaly amongst my peers, so many waited with anticipation to see where I might go. I was assigned to the Utah Ogden Mission, speaking English. I was almost embarrassed to tell anyone, but of course I went. Heavenly Father needed me to learn that in order to serve Him, I needed to be humble, and here was a small dose just to get me started. I spent most of my time in very small towns in Idaho and Wyoming, and I love the people from my mission. I learned so many things, so many very important things, and grew my testimony like never before. And that mission location directly affected my post-mission plans and my subsequent life course, including where I eventually went to graduate school and then met my husband. A few years ago, I was invited to serve on the BYU Women's Conference Committee. You may have noticed last month the 15,000 women on campus. That was really my only experience with Women's Conference prior to this, but I feel strongly about the divinity of women and was happy to help. It did not take long for me to see that this was not a typical university assignment. This committee was comprised of women from the campus, from the community, and from the church general boards. I found myself resistant to being a part of this company of women. What did I have to offer? I was not like them. I did not have a wardrobe of cute coordinated jackets. My hair was very long and somewhat unruly, not in the accepted style. As the semester went on, and these remarkable women accepted me with open arms, I began to realize that what I really desired was to be like them. I wanted to delve into the scriptures as they did, and draw upon the Spirit as they did. I had to painfully look into myself to see that I was reluctant to be repotted. But if I was to become a woman of God, I needed to allow myself to become more, to be uprooted, to dig a little deeper. I softened my heart and allowed myself to grow with great gratitude to those beautiful examples on that committee. And you can see my hairstyle is getting closer. The BYU School of Music sponsors a study abroad program in Vienna, Austria, each spring term. I had never had a study abroad experience as a student or a faculty member, and I had never been to Austria or even much of Europe. I really wanted this experience for myself and even more for my family. In August of 2015, I emailed the new director of the School of Music to let him know I would like to lead this program sometime. He immediately replied, "How about this next spring term?" Again, I hesitated. That was only 8 months away. I had no idea how to do anything in a study abroad program, but I knew that it was a lot of work. I did not even speak German. What was I thinking? But my husband, Steve, who was also anxious for this experience, said, "Reply, yes." As I expected, it was a lot of work to prepare for the program. However, the experience was even more than I hoped for. For a musician, Vienna, the home of Mozart, Schubert, Johann Strauss, and Beethoven, among others, is a paradise. We heard wonderful concerts and operas. We saw beautiful and historical places throughout Austria, Italy, the Czech Republic, Slovakia, and England. My teenage children not only experienced Europe, but learned that they can face challenging and unknown situations and learn to adapt, including haircuts from non-English-speaking Turks. They saw the church as an international congregation in Vienna and also as a branch of 20 in a village in England. All of the participants gained confidence and grew parts of their own testimonies. In addition, we added 19 wonderful BYU students to our family circle. It was life-changing. I cringe to think that my hesitation may have robbed us of those experiences and our individual opportunities for growth. Even as I approached this talk, I thought, perhaps I can revamp a previous talk. That won't be too hard. Not the case. Heavenly Father had yet another painful lesson that I needed to learn about myself, that I need to embrace growth in order to become who He has in mind. When I fear growth, I must keep in mind 2 Timothy chapter 1, verse 7. For God hath not given us the spirit of fear, but of power and of love and of a sound mind. And also as stated in 1 John chapter 4, verse 18, there is no fear in love, but perfect love casteth out fear, because fear hath torment. He that feareth is not made perfect in love. I cannot be fully taken advantage of the atonement of Jesus Christ when I fear or am unwilling, because then I am doubting our Savior and the power of His atonement. But I can repent and grow and eventually be made perfect through the love of our Savior. When a plant is struggling with growth, we often give it a dose of Miracle-Gro or some other plant food. Miracle-Gro is comprised of basic yet fundamental elemental nutrients, nitrogen, potassium, and phosphate. What might spiritual Miracle-Gro consist of? What are the spiritual elemental nutrients? Prayer. There are many scriptural examples of the power of prayer, but I was drawn to Enos in the Book of Mormon. When Enos began to ponder, quote, the words which he had often heard his father speak concerning eternal life, and his soul hungered, end quote, he kneeled before his Maker and cried in prayer for his own soul. He prayed all the day long and through the night and was changed through long and earnest prayer. If you are not sure where to start on your own journey, begin to pray. Scripture study. Nephi tells us in 2 Nephi, chapter 25, verse 26, and we talk of Christ, we rejoice in Christ, we preach of Christ, we prophesy of Christ, and we write according to our prophecies, that our children may know to what source they may look for a remission of their sins. The very purpose of the scriptures is to bring those who read and study closer to Christ. Fasting is another elemental nutrient. When Alma the Younger and the sons of Mosiah are reunited after their very long missionary service, they rejoice in the faithfulness and strength of one another. We read in Alma chapter 17, verses 2 and 3, for they were men of a sound understanding, and they had searched the scriptures diligently that they might know the word of God. But this is not all. They had given themselves to much prayer and fasting. Therefore, they had the spirit of prophecy and the spirit of revelation. And when they taught with power and authority of God. Jesus Christ fasted for 40 days and nights to prepare himself for his ministry. Fasting with prayer endows us with the spirit and power from on high. These very basic yet fundamental elements, prayer, scripture study, and fasting, will ignite our faith, nourish our souls, and give root for change and growth. When a challenge is before us, it is not required that we are able to conquer that challenge with ease. We may not even possess the skills to accomplish the task before us. All that Heavenly Father requires is prescribed in 3 Nephi, chapter 9, verse 20. And ye shall offer for a sacrifice unto me a broken heart and a contrite spirit. Elder Bruce D. Porter of the Quorum of the 70 taught, those who have a broken heart and a contrite spirit are willing to do anything and everything that God asks of them without resistance or resentment. We cease doing things our way and learn to do them God's way instead. In such a condition of submissiveness, the atonement can take effect and true repentance can occur. Having a broken heart that is willing to do the Lord's will does not make us weak or insufficient. Instead, it helps us to be humble in our mortality and to recognize that we need heavenly help to face life's challenges. We are promised in Ether, chapter 12, verse 27, "And if men come unto me, I will show unto them their weakness. I give unto men weakness that they may be humble. And my grace is sufficient for all men that humble themselves before me. For if they humble themselves before me and have faith in me, then will I make weak things become strong unto them." It is our humility and reliance upon God that gives us the ability to overcome and grow. And here is one more reason why we need never fear any task that is laid before us. In Doctrine and Covenants, section 68, verse 6, "Wherefore be of good cheer and do not fear, for I, the Lord, am with you and will stand by you. And ye shall bear record of me, even Jesus Christ, that I am the living God, that I was, that I am, and that I am to come." I don't know about you, but when facing life's hurdles, I want and need to be strengthened by the Lord. I am grateful that He has promised that He will stand by me. And with that promise, I can exercise my faith and feel peace and security in letting my heart become broken in order to grow. I do have a deep desire to be a disciple of Christ. And as Elder Bednar advises, we must make, quote, "a conscious commitment to become a disciple of Christ," end quote. So just as I have confessed to be a reluctant grower, I now pledge to you, and maybe with you, and pledge to my Heavenly Father, that I do not choose to be like Laman and Lemuel. Instead, I choose to be like Nephi, to go and do, and more importantly, to become what the Lord commands. Ultimately, I am always grateful for the growth that comes from hard things. Just as my root-bound houseplants, I have the need to break up my compacted roots and be repotted into rich soil that will allow me to stretch and be nourished and become something more. I treasure the lessons I have learned through challenges, including what I have learned through preparing this talk. I know my Heavenly Father loves me and that He loves you. And He sees fit to help us become worthy to return to His presence someday. I am also grateful for the atonement of Jesus Christ, our Savior and Redeemer, that allows me to repent and change and grow and to correct my course so that I may willingly and not reluctantly return to my Heavenly Father. In the name of Jesus Christ, amen.
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1: Hey, it's Lisa from BYU Radio's The Lisa Show. Little did I know before becoming a mom that having regular family dinner would take a master's degree in scheduling and a PhD in answering the question, what's for dinner? 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
5: It was the perfect setup for a little mini version of a religious war to plop a monastery like that in the middle of the Valley of Saints, as I call it. 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And they actually did that. 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
7: On In Good Faith, it's our privilege to hear stories and accounts from believers told in their own words. 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
8: I'm speaking In Good Faith today with Michael Patrick O'Brien, Catholic writer and lawyer living in Salt Lake City, Utah. He wrote for his college newspaper while earning a government and theology degree from the University of Notre Dame and did movie reviews during law school. That could be a whole other subject, Mike.
5: Yes, it could be.
8: Whole other interview. During law school at the University of Utah, he's a partner at the law firm of Jones, Waldo, Holbrook, and McDonough. Mike is married to Vicky, a preschool teacher, and they have three adult children and one grandchild. Congrats on the grandchild.
5: Thank you. It truly is the best gig there is, I'm discovering. So.
8: So I'm wondering if I could go clear back to your book, which is called Monastery Mornings, My Unusual Childhood Among the Monks and Saints. Really a memoir of growing up. But also your growing up was very tied to this monastery up in the mountains above Ogden, Utah. And will you just tell me a short description of the place and the setting? It's all kind of magical to me.
5: It is magical. Of course, I appreciate it much more now than I did as a preteen and a teen. But it's this Trappist monastery set in the beautiful Ogden Valley in the southeastern corner, nestled up against the mountains. Spectacular views of Mount Ogden. The monks have 1,800 acres, primarily ranch land, but they cultivated about 800 acres with alfalfa and wheat, and they had honeybees, and their building was a recycled Quonset hut from World War II that they lived in supposedly temporarily, but it lasted 70 years. And they prayed and they worked and made an indelible impact on the world around them, believe it or not, from the lovely but small rural outpost of Huntsville, Utah.
8: And the chapel, everyone has seen a Quonset hut, but about 30 feet high.
5: Yes.
8: Beautiful stained glass windows, but it's a Quonset hut. So what a unique chapel for all of those years.
5: Yes, very unique. One of the writers from the Salt Lake Tribune who wrote on architecture for several years called it the only Quonset hut monastery in the world. And he didn't cite anything, but he's a credible source. And so I take him up on that. And I think, we're used to these spectacular Gothic stone monasteries. And here's this simple Quonset hut, set in the middle, dropped almost in the middle of this rural valley, full of Latter-day Saints. It is a magical place. It was a magical place.
8: At the time of your mother's divorce, or soon thereafter, she started taking you to early morning Mass.
5: Yes.
8: And I'm just guessing she had found a spiritual refuge and was hoping that you would.
5: Yes. We kind of stumbled upon the place. That generation liked to take drives. Gas was 30 cents a gallon. You may remember

0: rest of us peace. And so from there, to steal a line from Casablanca, it was the beginning of a beautiful friendship. And we started going up there regularly, including the early morning mass. I wish I had spoken with her more about this before she passed away, but I think Mom thought that a place like that would be a refuge for me, the youngest of the family in the middle of what was a traumatic family divorce. And I think she was looking to maybe imitate the role that priests and nuns played in her life during her youthful traumas.
1: Sounds like it was a wise decision on her part.
0: She was a pretty smart woman, and she certainly got the family through a very difficult time, and I think is definitely one of the heroes of my story.
1: So the order of Trappist monks will have very early prayers.
0: Yes, very, very early. Yes.
1: 3-something in the morning?
0: 3:30 a.m., yes.
1: Okay,
0: yes.
1: But with a commensurate bedtime as well.
0: Yeah,
1: so, okay.
0: Yes.
1: They have their order of prayers and services during the day. Is it typical that they have visitors like you and your mom dropping in, or is it mostly the monks?
0: Yes and no, in terms of typical to have visitors. Certainly a lot of people went there. A lot of people were touched by that place, by the monks, in very profound ways. But a lot of people were sort of what I call casual visitors, and we stuck it out. So after that first bookstore visit, we started going regularly 2 or 3 times a week. We would go to the prayer services. Never quite made the 3:30 a.m. one, even when I was staying up there one time. But we did make the 6:20 mass on a regular occasion. And I think because we came so frequently, the monks recognized us and started to feel comfortable interacting with us more. So we got sort of an insider status that a lot of the casual visitors don't get, including what it's like to be trying to focus on mass at 6 in the morning.
1: I can see a child that age surrounded by believing people who are kind, thoughtful, and really drinking it all in. And then at some point, though, when do you decide what is actually your own belief? What was that process like for you?
0: Well,
1: Or was it just always a given?
0: No, it wasn't always a given. You know, it's not even a given today, right? Faith is a daily choice, I think, especially, if you're a Catholic the last few years and you have to deal with the rather difficult and embarrassing child abuse scandal that we've all suffered through. But, there initially, it was just a cool place for a kid to be there. They had a farm, they had animals, they had chickens, they had cows, they let me drive a tractor.
1: The Trappist order, as I understand it, really is agrarian. It's based on agriculture, beekeeping, all of that.
0: Yes. Yeah, the monks believe, their Latin motto is ora et labora, right? Work and prayer, based on the rule of St. Benedict. And so they place their monasteries in very rural places, out of the way places, because manual labor is very much a part of their life.
1: Did you write this book, Monastery Mornings, because it was closing? Like then the history would be gone? What motivated you to sit down and start writing?
0: Well, a couple of reasons. Number one is the closure of the monastery. I learned it was closing, and it did close in 2017 because of the monks aged out of the ability to maintain a monastery. And as I mentioned, we had stumbled on this place, and I knew that wasn't going to be happening for people anymore, which was a tragic loss in my mind. These are wonderful men. They're too modest to tell their own story. I wanted their story to be told, so I decided I had the ability to tell it. So I did, and I want people to stumble on the monastery, if you will, perhaps by stumbling on my book. So that was one reason. But the other reason I call a bit of spiritual therapy, because at the same time I learned the monastery was closing, I was dealing with my own anger and frustration about the Catholic priest sex abuse scandal and almost left the church as a result of that through anger at the betrayal and the cover-up that occurred. And so writing this book was a form of spiritual therapy for me. I, in effect, had to go backwards in order to go forward with the church. And I had to remember the foundation I had that included many, many very, very good women and men who were nuns or priests or monks who took care of me, who rescued me in some situations. And it was a reminder that, in life, in our religious life in particular, we have to separate the wheat from the chaff, right? The book helped me do that in terms of dealing with my own frustration with the scandal.
1: And lovely to be reminded of the vast majority of these dedicated folks and their goodness,
0: yes.
1: Kindness.
0: Yes.
1: Was that therapeutic in dealing with trauma in your own life?

0: was, right? So, you know, there were some traumatic events that occurred to me as I was a child. And along with my mother, the monks were there to sort of pick me up and dust me off and put me back on track. And I think having that experience of dealing with trauma has certainly been a gift and a strength as I've gone through life, because life is about resilience, about getting up again after you've been knocked down. And certainly, you know, that experience of sorting through the good and the bad and continuing to take steps forward was essential to my own spiritual life and going forward with the church that had suffered from the scandals.
1: You quote Father Patrick.
0: Yes.
1: As saying, being alone is not being aloof.
0: Yes.
1: Many of us on first blush would think, okay, they're cutting themselves off from the world. Are they doing any good? You know, yes, they're praying. But this makes me think that they have something else in mind. Can you talk about the intent that you saw from the brothers there at the monastery?
0: Well, and it's interesting that you quote Father Patrick, because he's a perfect example of all of that. He's still alive. I just talked with him the other day.
1: Oh, wow.
0: Yeah, he calls himself the old man in the old folks' home and tells me, Mike, the first 100 years are the hardest. And he's now 94. Survived COVID. I mean, he's the Energizer Bunny. He keeps going. It would be harder to find a more devoted monk. He joined that monastery in 1950. The last thing he did before he left St. Louis was to watch Stan Musial hit a home run. Then he got on a train and joined the monastery in Utah, and he rarely left after that. But he had so much contact with other people. He worked in the bookstore in the reception room, and he loved to have visitors, you know, atheists, Catholics, Latter-day Saints, no matter what they were. And he would say to them, you know, when you walk through that door, Christ came into this room. So he was...
1: That's how he saw people.
0: That's how he saw people and still sees people. He was devoted to the contemplative life of prayer and meditation and solitude and silence and quiet, but he found his way to connect to the world. And in those few moments, you know, a few hours a day when he would do that, he would learn so much about people and what was going on in the world that he would take that back to his primary vocation, which was to pray for all of us. And in his alone time, he would not be aloof because he was thinking about us and praying for us and asking God to take care of us. Hmm. So they're withdrawn from the world and they're a part of the world at the same time. It's a rather wonderful combination of almost opposites, if you will, that they managed to pull off rather spectacularly.
1: I have this interesting image of two groups of pioneers. First, 1847, the Latter-day Saints come from what had been Illinois and then Iowa, Nebraska. And for a while, we're sort of threatened by the outside world, including the U.S. sending an army.
0: Yeah, yes. That's so rather threatening.
1: So I think there had developed a little bit of this us against the world.
0: Yes.
1: Mentality. Then in what? 1940, 100 years later.
0: Yes.
1: Here come these monks out of nowhere, and they buy a whole bunch of land. And it sounds like there were suspicions at first, like, what are they coming to do to us?
0: There were a lot of suspicions. There was a petition to get rid of them. They had literally plopped a monastery into the backyard.
1: Which is so sad from people who had been persecuted.
0: Yes, yes. Well, it was a little mutual. You know, there were some suspicions on both sides. I'm actually working on a book on that very topic right now. We talk about it a little bit in the Monastery Mornings book. But they plopped this monastery in the backyard of President David O. McKay, who grew up in Huntsville, of course.
1: Yes.
0: And some of the things, Thomas Merton's journals chronicle the effort to build the Utah Monastery. And, you know, the abbot who led that effort was a wonderful man. But he said some rather negative things about the Latter-day Saints, including talking about, you know, praying for the temple to fall down when he drove past it in Salt Lake. And similarly, there were comments on the other side about, you know, the Church of the Abomination and the Antichrist. And so it was the perfect setup for, you know, a little mini version of a religious war to plop a monastery like that in the middle of the Valley of Saints, as I call it. But instead, the exact opposite happened, because both of the groups were committed to the gospel mandate to love your neighbor as yourself. And they actually did that. They got to know each other as neighbors. The monks shared equipment and bought, you know, cattle with a neighbor. They actually paid for the mission of one of the neighbors with whom they were very, very close. And then that young man in turn named his first child after that monk when he returned from his mission. So it turned into this beautiful story of exactly how you go about loving your neighbors yourself.
1: Person by person.
0: Person by person, encounter by encounter. And it was mutual. The Relief Society brought cakes and breads over twice a year on the feast days when the monks could eat them. The mayor of Huntsville, who was a descendant of David O. McKay, organized a group to help rebuild a barn that had collapsed under the snow. What could have been a very divisive moment in the valley turned out to be a very integrating moment, so that to this day, some of the people who are most sad about the departure of the monks are the saints.
1: Which is reflected in the title, Monastery Mornings, My Unusual Childhood Among the Monks and Saints.
0: Yes.
1: Saints, we associate with monks a lot, but with the Latter-day Saints, that's interesting. Because of the meaning of saints in the Catholic Church, your name for two of them, a Michael and a Patrick.
0: Yes, yes.
1: Do you have a saint that you hold in your heart as a favorite or a guide star, that kind of?
0: I'm lucky to have three that I hold that way. Obviously, you know, St. Michael the Archangel is a pretty impressive figure. I don't quite measure up to that on a regular basis. And Patrick, of course, with the Irish connection. Mm-hmm. But, you know, when Catholics are in their early teens, we go through a sacrament called confirmation, where we essentially renew our baptismal vows. And we take on the name of a saint at that point in time. And I took on the name Francis for Francis of Assisi. So that's my triumvirate, right? That's my trioka, Michael Patrick Francis O'Brien.
1: You could do worse than following in the footsteps of any of those.
0: I agree completely.
1: Because faith is a journey and a daily choice, as you said, and we have experiences that cause us to question and then search, we find answers. You must be in a different place spiritually in your faith journey than when you first started. What do you know now that you didn't know in your teens or 20s back then? Or what do you know or feel differently?
0: A lot, right? You know, I'm a big believer in evolution, and I like to think that I'm evolving regularly. There's still a lot to evolve, I believe. But, I mean, what I didn't know then that I know now is what a blessing it was for me to have the childhood that I had. You know, at the time, I was a little distressed about it. I didn't want to be the divorced kid. You know, I didn't want to be the kid.
1: Especially in the 70s.
0: Yes, yes. I didn't want to be the kid without his father at, you know, games or school events. And so it was difficult. I felt put upon to have to deal with those adult issues at a young age. But somebody in another interview said to me once, boy, aren't you glad that happened to you, though? Because otherwise you wouldn't have been able to have this childhood that turned out to be so wonderful. And it was wonderful and unique. I didn't appreciate it at the time. And I think part of the process of writing the book was an expression of appreciation for what a gift it was. So that's certainly something I know differently now than I did then, is that, you know, these were men who created almost an imprint upon me that I didn't realize at the time. I didn't take the vows that they took. But as I've thought about it, the vows that they took are some of the governing principles in my own life.
1: Will you mention those five vows?
0: Sure. Sure. So the monks take a vow of obedience, a vow of celibacy, a vow of poverty, a vow of stability, and a vow of conversion of manners, as they call it. And for me, I had to translate those, obviously, as a monk in the world. And stability, well, I should start with obedience. Obedience comes from the word to listen. So I don't have an abbot that I, you know, have to obey in my life. But I've learned that listening to others, you know, taking a vow of listening, if you will, is a pathway to a better life. Poverty, I don't live in poverty, right? I have a good job and, you know, we live in relative comfort. So I had to translate that vow into another phrase, and I chose simplicity. Simplicity and compassion. I can live a more simple and compassionate life. Clearly, as a father and a grandfather, I didn't take a vow of celibacy. So what does that mean in the world for me? For me, it means devotion. Devotion in your relationship to others. Stability. The monks take a vow to live in the same monastery the rest of their life. And that's an impossible vow for me to take. But I can translate that into the notion of community. I can try to establish communities with whom I have stable relationships and with whom I give and share the Christian life. And then conversion of manners, the last vow the monks take, essentially says they promise to live their life as a part of self-growth and self-inspection and to become better people at the end of the process than they were at the beginning. You know, almost a Socratic knowledge, right, of knowing what you don't know and trying to grow through that process. So for me, that's how I've translated the last vow, which is try to be a better person every day. You know, it's always going to be a two steps forward, one step back process because we're imperfect beings. But through those five vows, I've noticed, again in writing the book, that they created this pathway for me for how to live in the world, how to interact in the world, and how to develop a spiritual life.
1: Did your spiritual life affect the profession you did go into, your vocation, and even within that, the subspecialty that you have?
0: Yes. So lawyers aren't exactly known as the most compassionate creatures in the world, are they?
1: Oh, come on.
0: Yes, I think it did. You know, I mean, I'm a strong believer that I can be a zealous advocate for my clients, but do it in a civil way, in a way that's ethical, with integrity. Right, which means, you know, when you're wrong, maybe the advice you give to your client is, you know, we need to fix this problem. Something went wrong here and we need to resolve it. When you're right, you can defend your client in a righteous way, but also in a way that doesn't denigrate other people. So I think that it certainly has influenced how I go about my profession. It certainly hasn't been an impediment. There is proof out there you can be an ethical, compassionate lawyer, and I'm not the only example of that, thankfully, despite all the lawyer jokes to the contrary.
1: And you talked about working to establish community, which leads me to maybe two questions. One is, if you have a current religious community, and what does that mean? Why be in one? And in the community at large, what kind of communities are you thinking of when you say that?
0: Great question. So I do have a church community. We belong to St. Thomas More Parish in Cottonwood Heights. It's a wonderful community, very committed to developing the spiritual life as well as following the mandate of the gospel to love others as you love yourself. So there's a very strong social justice component to the parish and lots of wonderful activities. So it's been a very good community for us. We've been with that community for 30 years. We raised our three children.
1: Your stability, Val.
0: There's the stability, exactly. And so what I also like about the community is, you know, it's not a Catholic ghetto. A lot of Catholics in Utah especially sort of willingly choose to live in a Catholic ghetto where the only people they interact with are other Catholics. And I don't know if it's done out of fear or, you know, out of a desire to be around people who you feel more comfortable with. Mm. We've tried really hard to do the exact opposite and to immerse our kids and ourselves in not just our Catholic community, but the world around us. So our kids did go to Catholic schools, but they also went to the University of Utah. You know, they participated in many, many programs where they met many people who were not like them. And our church itself is about 100 steps away from a ward house of the Church of Jesus Christ of Latter-day Saints. And they have a wonderful relationship. The choirs do programs together. They do a Christmas concert and they switch off the venue. Some years it's at our church. This year it's at the ward house. They do social justice projects together.
1: I'm thinking you have better acoustics.
0: Well,
1: for a choir.
0: That may well be true. We have a beautiful church and the music is very, very uplifting there. But, you know, it's an example, I think, of what you referred to earlier about, you know, being stable and rooted in your own community, but not being aloof from the rest of the world around you. So maybe it's yet another example of an imprint from the monks upon my own life.
1: Towards the end of your book, you speak of this monastery as a place that you arrived at without a father and left with several of them.
0: Yes.
1: And that's kind of, I think, maybe a beautiful summation of what your experience was from what I read.
0: Yes.
1: Also, piggybacking on that, with faith as a choice, even a daily choice to believe, are there reasons why you profess a belief in God or the divine?
0: Yes. And I write about this in the book too. When I was at Notre Dame, I had a second major in theology. Again, the the monk in me comes out. And I took a class called Church Evolution, which is essentially the history of the Catholic Church in 1 year. You know, so we would cover 200 years every week, right? Or, because, you know, it's 2,000 years of history. It's a difficult and sordid and imperfect history, right? I mean, there's popes who are less than saintly. There's inquisitions. There's corruption. And you read through that history and you can become discouraged. But then you also see stories and examples of the exact opposite. You see stories like Francis of Assisi, right, giving up everything to care for the poor. You see stories like Mother Teresa of Calcutta, who visited Holy Trinity 50 years ago here in Utah. And for me, taking that course, I realized that despite the best efforts of us humans to screw up the message remains and gets stronger with time. And what is that message? It's love. Right? It's love your neighbor. Love God, love your neighbor as yourself. You know, St. Paul, right? The three greatest virtues are hope, faith, and love, and the greatest of these is love, right? It's the Beatitudes, the Sermon on the Mount. It's love one another. That's the core message of religion for me, that if we're not loving others, no matter who they are, we are not following our religion. And that's true in my study, in almost every single religion. I see it every day with my friends who are Latter-day Saints. I see it with my friends who are Protestants. And I see it with my friends who are Catholics. And that's what keeps me connected to religion, is love.
1: Since the monastery has shut down, have you been back?
0: I have been back. I established a friendship with the man who owns the monastery now, who's a wonderful person. And I call him the unexpected novice, because he's carrying on the legacy of the monks. But he's not a monk. He's married, and he actually served a Latter-day Saint mission to Santa Rosa, California. Yet here he is. He bought the land to preserve it. He is very good friends with the monks. He's doing what he can to preserve their legacy. And we've developed a close friendship. We call it the Monk Nerd Club. And I regularly talk with him and visit with him. We bring the monks back up there for barbecues. His wife, Elaine, makes a delicious potato salad that the monks are addicted to. Bill and Elaine White are wonderful examples of people loving one another as they would love themselves. And they're putting the land under a conservation easement so that it continues to be used for agriculture. So I'm very blessed to have that friendship and to be able to go up there whenever I want. It's different, but it's different in a good way too. It's new, but it's evolving, and it's wonderful to see that, you know, the spirit of the monks live on in the place.
1: That's beautiful. Michael Patrick O'Brien, Mike, thank you for speaking with me today in good faith.
0: Yeah, thank you for inviting me.
1: That's our time for today. Thanks to Michael O'Brien, author of Monastery Mornings, for generously sharing his faith and his stories. 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I'm Stephen Cap Perry. I hope you'll join me again soon, right here in Good Faith.

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6: BBC News with Danielle Yawovyetska. Unionised workers at Samsung Electronics in South Korea have approved a landmark profit-sharing deal, averting a strike at the world's largest memory chipmaker. Tens of thousands of employees in the semiconductor division are likely to receive an average annual bonus worth around $400,000. Workers elsewhere will receive substantially less. Here's Archana Shukla.
7: That really is a big win for workers. But remember, this is only for those who are working in the memory chip division. And, you know, that really was the dispute where the workers were saying that if companies like Samsung are making such huge profits on the AI boom, on sale of these memory chips, then workers who labor to make these chips should also get a share. We've seen, you know, Samsung actually cross a trillion-dollar valuation this year. In the January to March quarter, they reported a 700% profit compared to last year, same period.
6: Israel says it's killed the new chief of Hamas's military wing in a strike on Gaza, as it also continues to pound sites in Lebanon linked to Hezbollah. The attacks come despite nominal ceasefires. Israel said Hamas's Mohamed Odeh was appointed after his predecessor was killed earlier this month. Lebanese officials say more than 30 people were killed there on Tuesday. Lina Sinjab is in the capital, Beirut.
8: Today marks the first day of Eid al-Adha, a four-day celebration for Muslims across the Arab world. But even that holy feast was not spared the airstrikes by the Israelis. Hezbollah is also saying that they are retaliating with attacks on Israeli soldiers. But the announcement coming from Israeli officials is really keeping the country on edge, especially here in Beirut, the capital.
6: The veteran Texas Senator John Cornyn has lost a primary election to a challenger endorsed by Donald Trump. He's the latest high-profile Republican figure to be punished over a perceived lack of loyalty. The winner, Ken Paxton, is the state's scandal-plagued attorney general. His decisive victory demonstrates President Trump's continuing power among the Republican base. Bolivia's Congress has voted to make it easier for President Rodrigo Paz to deploy soldiers and declare a state of emergency to break up roadblocks which have paralysed much of the country. Protests called by trade unions and indigenous rights groups against austerity measures are now in their fourth week. Tom Kavanagh reports.
9: The legislation, approved by Congress on Tuesday, had already passed in the Senate. It's being rushed through as the national crisis caused by weeks of roadblocks and protests intensifies. The forced road closures called by trade unions and indigenous rights groups have affected the availability of fuel, food and other essentials in many parts of Bolivia.
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10: 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Stories bring us together, and we hope the stories on the show will spark memories and thoughts that you can share with the people you love. I'm your host, Sam Payne, and first up today, a beloved Italian folktale called Bastianello. It's a story in which a marriage celebration is almost wrecked by a ridiculous, in fact, an entirely imaginary problem. And our protagonist, the groom, is so troubled by the attention paid by his wedding party to this imaginary problem that he leaves in a huff. And when he does, what does he find out in the world? Let's just say it's enough to change his perspective. There are a lot of versions of this story. There's even a famous opera based on the tale. We think you'll really love this version, told by the wonderful North Carolina storyteller Donna Washington. Recorded live in the Appleseed studio, here's Donna with Bastianello.
11: How many of you have ever been in an argument with someone and said something you did not mean? Raise your hand. How many of you have ever gotten really upset with someone and said something you did not mean? Raise your hand. How many of you have ever gotten upset with a parent and said something you really should not have said? Yeah, it's a thing, right? You get really upset, your mouth opens, and something just sort of falls out. Well, this is a story about that. And it's also a story about love. Yeah, I know, I'm sorry. But it is. It's a story about love. And it's about the fact that sometimes you're going to argue with people, and it's okay. I first saw this story when I was at university. I went to Northwestern, and that's where I studied theater. But I got into storytelling there. And when I saw this story, I remembered a book I had when I was a kid. I love this story. It's called Bastianello. And the story goes like this. Now, there once was a tailor, and he was in love with the grocer's daughter. He would go in to buy his vegetables, and they would kind of giggle at each other. And it just got to a point where he knew he had to be with her all of his life. And he asked her to marry him, and she said, of course. And then he asked the grocer, and the grocer said, what did she say? She said, okay. So the wedding was to be had. Now, the tailor was a pretty well-to-do man. He had himself a nice home, and he had a very nice stocked wine cellar. And the festivities were happening at his house after the wedding. They were having the big feast. And while they were there, they ran out of wine. And so the tailor was going to get up and get some. And his new wife said, oh, no, I want to do it. He said, all right. He explained to her where the wine cellar was. And so she took the pitcher, and she went to the door where the wine cellar was. And she opened the door and looked down. The stairs are really steep and narrow. She thought, oh, my. And she went down really, really carefully, and she got down at the bottom, and there were all the casks of wine, and she put the pitcher beneath one of the casks, and she opened up, and wine started going into the pitcher, and she thought, I am so happy. I've married the tailor. He's a wonderful man. And what if after a year, we have a son, Bastianello? But she didn't say it like that. She was so excited that she said, Bastianello. Would you all say that with me? Here we go. Bastianello. Oh, he's going to be a wonderful boy. He'll grow to be a young boy, and I can just see him at the age of 4. And what if one day he's playing at the top of these terrible stairs, and he falls down these terrible stairs and breaks his little arm? she starts crying down there in the wine cellar. Wine is running all over the floor. Well, she doesn't go back to the wedding. So the tailor says, well, let me go find her. And her mother says, oh, no, no, no, I will go. Don't worry, don't worry. So she goes over and the door has closed. So she opens the door. She goes down the stairs. Halfway down, she hears her daughter crying. She thought, oh, no. She goes down these terrible stairs. There is her daughter weeping, wine running all over the floor. She said, did you fall? Are you okay? She said, oh, mother, it's terrible. What if after a year, the tailor and I have a son and we name him Bastianello? And what if one day he's playing at the top of these terrible stairs and he falls down and breaks his poor arm? And her mother said, ugh. That poor child. And she starts crying. Wine running all over the... Up at the wedding, the tailor's getting a little nervous. The grocer said, oh, I'll go and find them. I'm sure they're fine. So the grocer comes, and of course the door is closed, so he opens the door. Ooh. He goes down the terrible stairs. Halfway down, he hears all this weeping and wailing. He thought, this is terrible. He gets down to the bottom. There's wine all over the floor. His wife and daughter hugging each other, rocking back and forth. He says, what happened? And his wife said, oh, it's terrible. What if after our daughter and the grocer have been married for a year, they have a son and they named him Bastianello? And what if one day he's playing at the top of these terrible stairs and he falls down and breaks his arm? And he said, oh, that poor boy. And he starts crying. All three of them sitting in the wine cellar, weeping their eyes out. Wine running all over them. Finally, the tailor's, excuse me, he goes, and he goes, now he's been going up and down these stairs since he's been about 4 years old. He opens the door, boom, boom, boom, boom, goes right down. There they are, screaming and holding on to each other. The first thing he does, shuts off the wine cask. And then he says, what's going on? And the grocer said, oh, it's terrible. What if after my daughter, you've been married for a year, you have a son, and you name him Bastianello? And what if one day he's playing at the top of these terrible stairs, and he falls down and he breaks his arm? Let me see if I understand this properly. The three of you are sitting down in my wine cellar, wasting wine, crying about something that did not happen. Is that what's happening here? Now, when you say it like that, it doesn't sound good, does it? Maybe. He said, this is the most ridiculous thing I've ever heard in my life. We're crying about our son. We don't have a son. But we could have a son, and if we do, we'll worry about it then. But then they all start yelling at each other. Because, you know, when you've done something and you feel a little foolish, you get a little defensive about it. And the person who thinks you've been really foolish, especially when he's upset that the wine is all over the floor, he might not be, well, desirous to be nice. And the three of them, or the four of them, started yelling at each other. And it got louder and louder. And you know how when you're hearing people fight and you're not part of the fight, you kind of want to go, ooh. But you know you shouldn't do that. And then the people at the wedding got kind of nervous and everyone just kind of left a little bit. And they came up the stairs still screaming at each other. And the tailor says, this is the most foolish thing I've ever heard of in my life. And his wife said, are you calling us fools? He said, no, but I should have. And his mother-in-law said, we are not fools. Yeah, you kind of are. You are foolish. In fact, you are probably the most foolish people in the world. And of course, the grocer said, we are not. And the tailor was so angry. He said, yeah, well, you are, and I'm going to prove it. I'm going to go out in the world, and I'm not coming back until I find three people more foolish than you. And he ran out of the house and got his horse and took off. And he rode for about 10 minutes and stopped. Because he had just left his own house. And vowed he wasn't coming back until he could find three really foolish people, more foolish than the people he just left. The easiest way to end an argument is to apologize. The hardest way to end an argument is to apologize. He thought, I'm going to be out here forever. And he went on down the road. And he stopped and he heard, Bang. He went around a corner. A man came running out of his house with a spooch. Bang. He went to a well. He pulled up the bucket. Water was dribbling out of a big hole. He put the teaspoon underneath and got one teaspoon of water. He dropped the bucket. He ran back in the house. Bang. The tailor just watched this process 3 or 4 times. He said, excuse me, do you mind if I follow you? I don't care. I'm busy. He said, I can see that. The man took that teaspoon of water into the house. There was a huge pot on the stove. He dropped the teaspoon of water into the pot and went back out to the well. The man looked in the pot. It was half filled with water, completely filled with potatoes. The man came back in. The tailor took the spoon out of his head. What are you doing? Just hear me out for a second. What's happening here? The man said, I've got to fill up my pot. If I work at it all day, I'll be able to cook my potatoes tomorrow. So, the tailor said, watch this. He went outside. He got some straw. He broke it. He pulled the bucket up. The man said, where are you taking my bucket? You've already got my spoon. Just watch. He put the straw in the hole, cut it off, got some tar, made a plug, dropped the bucket in the water, pulled it up, took it into his house, and poured a bucket of water on the potatoes. The man was amazed. He said, you've got to be the smartest man who ever lived. The tailor handed him his spoon, went back on his horse and said, one. He went down the road a little more hopeful. Then he heard, he came around the corner. There was a man in the middle of the road without any pants on. At the bottom of a tree, there was a pair of pants. The man climbed up the tree, angled his legs at the pants, and let go. Tied his pants back up and went back up the tree. Excuse me, don't bother me. Trust me, I need to help you. Come down. In a minute. The tailor took his pants. Where are you taking my pants? Nowhere. Come here. He turned around. Put your leg in the pants. He didn't. Put the other one in there. He did. He pulled it up. Man said, wow! My father taught me to put my pants on the other way. This is amazing! The tailor said, I'm a professional. He said, you're the most amazing man I've ever met. Thank you. You've changed my life. Off he walked. Two. He might be home for dinner. He got on his horse. And then he heard, the leg, the head, the legs. Big argument going on. He came around a bend, and there was the most ridiculous thing he'd ever seen. It was a wedding party. Everyone's kind of grumbling, but most of the people look terrible. All of the nice suits are wrinkled and dirty. All of the women, you know, when you like spray that bun on, it falls down, swinging back and forth. And everyone's clothes are wrinkled and everyone looks sad. There are three people having the loudest argument, and they're saying, the head, the legs, the head, the legs, the head, the legs. And someone said, tail, be quiet, the head, the legs. They were standing in front of a big arch. There was a very tall horse and a very tall girl. And it was clear that they couldn't fit easily under the arch because the horse was tall and the girl was tall. There were two grooms, the groom who'd married the woman and the groom who took care of the horse. And they were arguing. The head, the legs, the head. And so finally the tailor, he just like, what is this? There's like 30 people here. He stopped, he said, excuse me, what's happening? And they said, we don't have time. I know you don't have time because clearly you're all very busy. But what's going on? And the man who'd married the bride, the groom, said, look, in our village, when you get married, in order to have a good life, you must ride under this arch. But as you can see, this horse is too tall. We need to cut his legs off and drag him beneath the arch. And the groom who took care of the horse said, you are not cutting my horse's legs off. The problem is this woman is too tall. If we cut off her head, she'll fit right under the arch. And they went back to arguing. The head, the legs, the head, the legs. The tailor walked up to the lady and said, psst. She leaned over. He said, just keep bent over, just like that. And he led the horse under the arch. And all 30 of the people jumped to their feet and began to applaud. He said, that's more than three. He went home, and by that time, his poor wife was outside waiting for him. And they embraced each other, and everybody apologized. And they had a wonderful, wonderful supper, because there was a lot of food left over, because everyone left before it was completely consumed. A year later, they had a son. And they named him Bastianello. But he never fell down the stairs, because they kept the door closed.
10: That was Donna Washington with Bastianello. You know, I sympathize with the tailor in the story, don't you? It's easy to look around and see people complaining or lamenting about troubles that you think are ridiculous or overblown. But you know, I also feel a lot of sympathy for the bride and the wedding party, allowing their imaginations to run away with them until even a minor problem, in this case, a problem that doesn't even exist, occupies your whole emotional landscape. That happens to me. Does it ever happen to you? You know, my wife and I have a daughter who we love. She's grown up and living on her own, a capable, intelligent, skilled, lovely adult person. And we'll often answer the phone to find her on the other end, and she's worried about something. She's heard something on the news, or she's encountered something at the grocery store, or seen something on social media, and it has just paralyzed her with worry. I don't know if you can relate. I can. And sometimes it's a real serious problem, worth serious thought. Heaven knows there are enough of those in today's world, right? But other times it's something less serious, but still capable of filling you with the kind of fear that can be made even worse with a little imagination. And my wife is such a great person to talk to when there's something to worry about. And I hear my wife talking to our daughter a lot. In fact, on these phone conversations, I mostly hear my wife's side of the call. And so I hear some of the questions she often asks. I hear her often ask, what is it that you're afraid will happen? And then I hear her listening and working in loving and frank conversation to find a good specific answer to that question. And then I often hear her asking, what is the likelihood that the thing you fear will actually happen? And then she listens, and they work to find a good specific answer to that question. And often I hear her asking, what can you do to keep the thing you fear from happening, or to live effectively in a world in which it does happen? And then I hear her listening, and I hear them working out a good specific answer to that question. And I'm so glad our daughter calls her mother to talk through these things. That feels like an important thing, to have someone you love and trust to talk to, someone who will take even your ridiculous fears seriously and who will be frank with you. And I'm also grateful that I've been in the room for enough of those conversations that those questions have been able to carve a kind of furrow in my own consciousness. You know, those questions my wife asks. When I have things to worry about, I think about those questions. What is it that I'm afraid will happen? What is the likelihood that the thing I fear will actually happen? And what can I do to keep the thing I fear from happening, or to live effectively in a world in which it does happen? Maybe you have some go-to questions you ask yourself when you're worried about something. Or, even better yet, someone to talk to. In any case, that's where Donna's story took me. Where did it take you? And who will you take along? Yeah, how about another fun story about problems? This one's from the great storyteller and musician Bill Harley. And it's about the fact that sometimes we cause problems or magnify them just by insisting on being right. Have you ever been there? You might relate to this song recorded live in the Appleseed studio. It's called Is Not, Is To. Here's Bill Harley.
12: I'm gonna sing a song about siblings. Anybody here a sibling? I thought as much. I'm so sorry to hear that. And it's got a part for you. So let me see you on the right side over here. You guys in the right earphone. I have two words I want you to sing. They go like this. is not. Try that. Is not. Very nice. That's nice. And you over here on the left side of your head, I want you to respond in kind. Is to. Try that. Is to. Very good. And since they're not listening, I want you to repeat yourself twice. Is not. Is not. Try that. Is not. Is not. And over there on the left, what do you think your part is? Is to, is to. And now we're going to escalate. And it's a geopolitical term, which means why listen? We'll just yell louder. So I'd like you to do it four times. Like, is not, is not, is not, is not. Try that. Is not, is not, is not, is not. And you guys over here, wait a minute. All right. Over here on this other side of your head, I only want you to say it three times. Is to, is to, is to. Because life is not fair, and that's when you learn it right here, okay? So there goes, is two, is two, is two. But there is that at the end, and so if you want to say, huh, it might make you feel better about the whole thing, okay? So it goes, is not, is two, is not, is not, is two, is two, is not, is not, is not, is not, is two, is two, is two. Huh, right. Not over there. You don't get to say that. Okay, so let's try it. Is not, is to, is not, is not, is to, is to, is not, is not, is not, is not, is to, is to, is to. Right. I've got a sister, she is nine. She likes to argue all the time. What's more unfortunately, she likes to argue most with me. If I say black, then she says white. If I say day, then she says night. My mom says, why can't you agree? I say, it's her fault. Don't blame me. Your part is not, is to, is not, is not, is to, is to, is not, is not, is not, is not, is to, is to, is to. No matter what I say or do, it seems that I just can't get through. I tell her, something's wrong with you. She never sees my point of view. I yell it loud so she can hear. I yell it loud into her ear. I could yell all day and night. She won't see what I say is right, is

do drive me bats, I said. Go tell my sister that. She said, no, it takes both of you to argue just the way you do. If you won't listen, you are bound to watch your fight go round and round. Instead of saying is not is too, why don't you both say something new? Fine.

0: is not. Everybody on the hoe together. Is two. There he is.
1: That was Bill Harley with Is Not Is Two. Have you ever been in an argument fueled by an insistence on being right? Have you ever been consumed with worry over something that wound up not being all that big a deal? Have you ever felt your problems were unique and then looked around the world to see that other people have problems like yours? Did you ever have an argument with a sibling? I bet you've got some stories. We hope you'll share them with the people you love. In fact, we hope you'll share the stories with us. We might share them on the show. 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
10: Now I'll explain how the dice work. Are you paying attention, Troy?
11: Yes, Ethan.
10: So you have your 7 dice here, but the one that matters most is this one, the D20. How high you roll determines if your action succeeds or fails. Is that clear, Troy?
11: Crystal clear, Ethan.
10: As the dungeon master, I'm basically the storyteller, but you get to decide what you do in that story. Troy!
11: Oh, what? Sorry, Ethan. I passed out from the sheer nerd overload.
10: You can at least give it a try.
11: I can't believe this is how Mom decides to ground me. If I'm forced to play Dungeons & Dragons with you, I'm glad we're down in the basement where no one can see
10: us. Well, then maybe you shouldn't have pushed me over.
11: I told you not to come to the field when I'm at football practice.
10: You didn't act like this when I stopped by your carpentry club last year.
11: Football players are different, Ethan. I just barely made the team. I have a reputation to keep.
10: Mom told me to come get you so she could drive us home. What was I supposed to do?
11: Not show up looking like a wizard?
10: It was for LARP Club!
11: Whatever. Just show me how to make a character so we can get this over with.
10: Fine. Let me get my book. You'll need to build your character first. You can be a dwarf, an orc, an elf.
11: Wait, you can be an elf in this game?
10: Yeah. What's so funny?
11: So I could play this game as a knee-high elf from the North Pole?
10: That's not what an elf is in D&D. The closest thing to Christmas elves might be, an artificer gnome from Icewind Dale, or maybe...
11: Artificer gnome. Icewind Dale, done.
10: Wait, that was hypothetical. Don't actually do it. That's a terrible character for a first-time player.
11: Look, if you don't want to help me create a character, I'll just do it myself. Give me the book.
10: Don't touch that! This is a first edition D&D instruction guide I got from Dad. It was used by Gary Gygax himself. I'm using it for today, and then it's going right back in the display case.
11: Who's Gary Gygax?
10: He's the game's creator. He's like the Stan Lee of D&D.
11: Who's Stan Lee?
10: That must be Nico and Sid. Come in! My friends are D&D pros. They can show you the ropes. Hey, Nico.
3: What's up, Ethan?
10: Hey, Sid.
12: Greetings, wise dungeon master.
10: Guys, this is my brother Troy. He'll be joining our campaign tonight.
12: Welcome to our fellowship, weary traveler.
11: Ugh, why are you talking like that?
12: It helps me get into character.
10: Oh, speaking of, let's have you guys introduce your characters. For Troy's sake. Nico, you first.
3: All right. I am Silent Blade. I'm a level 12 rogue, trained from birth by the Guild of Assassins. I also have a stealth bonus making me silent but deadly.
10: What?
11: Silent but deadly?
10: Grow up, Troy. Now you, Sid.
13: I am the paladin Ashen Frost. I am a tabaxi, a cat humanoid warrior. I have been sent on a crusade by the Order of the Golden Lion to retrieve a sacred relic.

0: from the underbrush. An ally from the north has come to your aid. An ally from the north has come to your aid. Troy, that's you. Introduce your character.
1: All right. You asked for it.
2: My name is Sprinkles the Elf. I serve the Lord of Yuletide and Snickerdoodles. I love candy, I love Christmas, and I love all of you.
0: You welcome Sprinkles, the gnome artificer, to your company.
3: Welcome, Sprinkles.
4: You chose an artificer, Troy? Artificers are hard characters for beginners.
0: I tried to warn him.
1: Fine. If everyone has a problem with my character, I'll pick something else. Yoink!
0: Hey, that's mine!
4: Guys, that's a first edition.
1: What are these notes on the back page?
0: Don't read that. That's a personal inscription written by Gary Gygax himself.
1: Oh, is that so? Should you dare to enter this world, the tales within shall be unfurled.
0: Troy, put it down!
1: Read these words and your quest begins. Finish your quest and the magic ends.
4: What's happening?
0: Oh no!
2: You like my skin is changing!
4: Where did this cloak come from? And these twin daggers?
5: Does anybody else feel like they're getting smaller?
0: What happened to us?
2: Guys, do I have a cat head?
4: Yes. Yes, you do.
6: How did you guys get so tall?
0: We didn't. You just got a lot smaller.
6: I'm a Christmas elf!
4: Actually, you're a level one artificer gnome.
6: Who cares? I'm 2 feet tall.
0: I think we've all become our characters in the game. Nico is a rogue. Sid has a cat head. Even my D&D guide has been changed into a wizard's spellbook.
4: But why, Ethan? You weren't a player.
0: I guess because I'm the dungeon master, the game defaulted me to a wizard.
2: But how did this happen?
0: I don't know. But you know how this book was owned by Gary Gygax?
4: Yeah?
0: Well, what if Gygax used real magic to inspire Dungeons & Dragons?
4: And some of the writings in here are real spells he used.
0: Exactly.
6: So are we stuck like this?
0: Maybe not. Remember, the spell said, finish your quest and the magic ends. I think that means that we have to finish our quest in order to return to normal.
4: Finish our quest? But that means we have to face...
2: A Sararak!
6: Nope, forget that. You're a wizard, Ethan. Can't you make a spell that changes us back?
0: No, I can't. You read the spell. We have to finish our quest.
4: Huh? What is that?
2: The doors to the lair of a Sararak! It's all coming to life!
4: Shh! What's that sound?
0: From out of the shadows, your party hears distant marching. Crackling bones, clanging steel, and an ominous...
6: Ethan, stop narrating. This isn't a game anymore, and you're not the dungeon master.
0: Sorry. Force of habit.
2: Stand firm. Arm yourself.
6: Are those skeleton soldiers?
7: Intruders! Not me into the tomb of Lord Sararak!
8: Prepare for your demise!
2: Defend yourself!
0: I cast a Scorching Ray! Whoa! That was awesome!
4: Hey, guys! They crumbled to dust when you beat them!
6: Oh, I've got this guy!
8: Gnome, what to do? Hold on! Foolish gnome, move aside! Ow! My wrist!
0: Look out, Troy! I cast Magic Missile!
4: Was that all of them?
2: Yes! We are victorious!
4: That was so cool.
6: That was not cool. We almost died!
0: You're just jealous because I had to save you from that last bad guy.
6: No, I'm not. And stop announcing your attacks before you attack!
2: But that's how we always play!
6: Stop acting like this is still a game! Can we please focus on getting out of this alive?
0: Okay, guys. Let's go. Whoa.
2: Surely this is a lair for an undead king.
4: You said it.
2: Look, there are two paths down into the cave. Which one should we take?
0: Nico and Sid, you two go down the path on the left. Troy and I will go to the right.
6: Who put you in charge?
0: I am the dungeon master. Sid, use your dark vision and feline.

0: agility, and Nico, use your stealth bonus to sneak around. Come get us if you find him.
1: But it's a cardinal sin to split up the party.
0: It's like Troy said, this isn't a game anymore. We can cover more ground and find a Sararak faster if we split up.
1: All right, I trust you. Come on, Cid.
2: May fortune favor you on your journey, my friends!
3: Ugh, let's get this over with.
0: We could use some light.
3: Whoa, what was that?
0: I cast the light cantrip.
3: Cantrip?
0: It's another kind of spell. Look, there's a bunch of doors along the walls. We should check them out.
3: You must love this, being in charge for once.
0: It's not about being in charge. I have a responsibility to help my friends. What's in here?
3: A treasure chest.
0: That's no chest! Let's try a different door. This one is locked.
3: I cannot wait until we're back to normal. I'm completely useless here.
0: No, you're not. You're an artificer.
3: What does that even mean?
0: It means you can craft things. Here, build something that can unlock this door.
3: With what?
0: That pack over your shoulder. It's got tools inside you can use.
3: Really? Now what?
0: Craft something.
3: Okay. I guess I made this little wooden doohickey with gears.
0: Try it out. Place it over the lock. It's working!
3: Huh. That was actually kind of fun. Reminds me of my old carpentry club from last year. What's wrong?
0: I think you set off a trap. Arrows incoming! Duck! Are you okay?
2: This is nothing.
0: There's an arrow sticking out of your shoulder.
2: No, you should see the punishment I take out on the football field.
0: Here, I'll pull the arrow out and heal you. Hold still.
2: Ow. Okay, that was way worse than football.
0: I cast Aura of Vitality. This'll just take a minute. You don't actually get hurt like this in football, do you?
3: Sometimes, yeah. Especially when you're a freshman and most of the players are twice your size.
0: That sounds brutal.
3: Yeah, I promised my coach I could take the pain and give my all to the team. Unfortunately, that meant quitting Carpentry Club and spending less time with my friends.
0: The spell's done.
3: Wow, I feel great. I wish I could use that spell at practice.
0: I didn't know you missed your old friends.
3: It is what it is.
0: I get that football matters to you, but you deserve to spend time with your friends, too.
3: But I left the carpentry club to join the team. Am I supposed to just call my friends out of the blue and expect them to want to hang out with me?
0: Why not? If they really are your friends, I think they would want to see you again.
1: Hey, guys.
0: Nico, you came out of nowhere.
1: Sorry, stealth bonus.
0: Nice. Did you find a Sararak?
1: Yes. Cid is keeping an eye on him. Follow me.
4: Here we are, Asterarak's throne room.
2: Psst, stay behind the boulder so he can't see us.
4: Whoa, there he is.
3: What's he doing?
1: He's using the spell Control Undead to command his minions around the kingdom.
0: He's distracted. We can get a surprise round on him.
4: What was that?
3: I think it was my jingle bells.
0: Dang it, Troy! I told you to not be a Christmas elf!
3: I didn't know our lives would depend on how my character was dressed.
0: Troy, just stop moving.
2: Guys, I'm trying!
0: Troy!
2: What? I think he heard us.
5: Welcome to your doom, foolish mortals. You have come to destroy me, but now you will join my legions of the dead!
0: Look out! He's gonna blast us! That was too close!
2: We have to stand and fight! Come on! Attack!
3: Wait, I need a weapon too!
0: Then craft one!
2: Okay!
3: Okay, here we
2: go. A toy train? Great! I'm completely useless.
5: Come! Face me and meet your end.
2: You shall be vanquished!
5: Not by you, kitten.
0: Sid!
1: Stay away from her, Lich King!
5: Insolent worm, your crossbow cannot harm me. secrets are nothing to my power.
0: How about a sacred flame?
5: You have spirit, but it is that spirit I shall take from you.
2: Ethan, look out! I cast shield!
3: Ethan!
2: Guys, we need to fall back.
6: I have smoke bombs. Everyone, get back! Run!
3: It's okay, Ethan. We've got you.
2: Here! Behind this boulder!
5: Cannot escape my domain. Once you enter, your souls are mine forever!
3: Ethan, are you all right?
0: I'm okay. The shield took most of the blast.
2: If any of us get hit again, we're done for!
3: So what do we do?
0: Our weapons and spells aren't working. We need something stronger.
3: What about the weapon stashed behind his throne?
0: You're right! He's gotta have something strong enough to beat him in there.
6: But we'll never make it to his throne without getting hit.
3: You can if I distract him. See? I can make toys to keep him busy. Like this box!
0: Are you sure about this, Troy?
3: Not really, but we're a team. We can't beat him alone, but we're stronger together.
0: Okay, we'll go with your plan. But be careful and don't get hit.
3: Got it. Hey, big guy! Over here!
7: There you are, little gnome.
3: Actually, I'm a Christmas elf. And I've got a present just for you.
5: Conjure whatever trinkets you wish. You shall not escape. What is that?
3: This is your chance, Ethan. Go.
0: Right.
2: Take this.
0: Look around. There's gotta be something good in here.
6: Maybe this javelin? It comes with increased piercing damage if you add the proficiency.
2: We need something effective against the undead.
0: Come on, guys. Troy's running out of toys.
2: Wait. I think I found something.
0: Is that...
2: the Holy Avenger.
6: That'll work.
0: Only if we attack together. Nico and I will hit him first to give you an opening. Then you, Sid, need to deal the final blow. Ready?
6: Ready.
3: Ready.
5: Who is this Santa?
3: He's a wizard. Yeah!
5: Enough games!
0: Troy!
5: Did you really think you could face the great Acelerac? I am power. I am death. I am...
3: No match for my brother!
5: What?
0: I cast Sunbeam!
6: Sneak attack.
2: Holy
3: Did we just win?
0: We beat Acelerac! We did it!
2: Look! The door to the basement is back!
0: Let's go!
6: Oh, we made it back to Ethan's basement!
3: And look! The door is disappearing!
6: Wow! Our bodies are glowing!
0: We're changing back to normal!
2: My fur is gone!
3: Yeah!
8: It's so good to be tall again.
6: How long were we gone?
0: It's past 6.
2: Really? I gotta get home.
6: Yeah, me too.
2: Time flies when you're avoiding death, right?
0: Thanks, guys. This was definitely the best D&D session I've ever played.
2: Likewise, Ethan. And Troy, 'twas great to make your acquaintance.
9: You too.
6: See you next week.
0: Hey, Troy, I wanted to thank you. We never would have made it back without your plan.
9: Thanks, but I would have been dead like 5 times over if not for you. Maybe this game isn't so bad after all.
0: Would you want to play it again?
9: I'd rather not play a game where everything in it is trying to kill me.
0: Fair enough.
9: But, you know, playing together reminded me of hanging out with my old carpentry club. Maybe it's time I reach out to my old friends again.
0: That's great, Troy.
9: Yeah, maybe I can teach them how to make toys. I've gotten really good at that lately.

0: Hi, my name is Noah Hurley, and I played Troy on The Basement of Doom. I could totally relate to Troy. I was an athlete in high school and middle school, and I was also pretty reluctant to join my first Dungeons & Dragons game. When I was starting to play D&D, I made lots of mistakes, because I also didn't know all of the different things that you could or couldn't do, and what all of the different die meant when you rolled them. Thankfully, I had an understanding dungeon master who actually was my older brother.
1: You can be an elf in this game?
2: Yeah. What's so funny?
1: So I could play this game as a knee-high elf from the North Pole?
2: That's not what an elf is in D&D.
0: I think that Troy learned that just because Ethan is his little brother doesn't mean that he can't be cool, or doesn't mean that the things that he's interested in are dumb.
3: I guess I made this little wooden doohickey with gears.
2: Try it out. It's working!
3: Huh. That was actually kind of fun.
0: And so I think that Troy learned to love his brother for who he was right then, instead of wanting his brother to be somebody else. And I think that's a really cool story that we can all apply to our lives, that just loving people for who they are right now and not expecting them to be somebody else.
3: Did we just win?
2: We beat a Sararak. We did it!
0: I hope you had as much fun listening to it as we did recording it, and we'll see you next time.
4: Thank you so much, Noah. He was so great to work with. And I'm wondering, Sam, after we've heard this D&D adventure, have you ever played D&D yourself?
5: I've played a little bit. I've been involved in a couple of campaigns, and they've been super fun. I don't know why I don't play D&D more.
4: And what about it is fun? What draws you in?
5: It's just, you know, everybody sort of collaboratively imagining things together. And of course, it's just fun to roll those dice.
4: Yeah. You know, Garrett Gunnell, the member of the Kaboom team that wrote this episode, had some experience with Dungeons & Dragons. But coming into this, I really hadn't had any experience. And so I had to do a lot of research to find out about the game and watch YouTubers and listen to podcasts. And it's been a lot of fun for me to figure this out. And so I wanted to thank some people who really helped out with the D&D elements in this story. Nico Wetzel, a former member of the Kaboom team, is a dungeon master himself. In fact, he was the one that suggested that we choose a Sararak, the real-life D&D character, as our villain. And also, Paige Jensen Rudder from the Kaboom team is a big D&D player. And outside the Kaboom team, but still here at BYU Radio, we had a couple members of the Constant Wonder podcast team help us out. 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
4: 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Love it. That said, just wow, this podcast has some real hits. The recent Valkyrie series was a real draw and kept me coming back. Keep up the great work. And by that, they're talking about the Olympus Dale series.
6: Yeah.
4: So if you haven't listened to that yet, go back in our archive and you will find all 20 episodes sitting there waiting for you.
6: A great big serialized audio adventure that you're going
4: to
6: love.
4: And we should say, as a programming note, this season we're switching to an every other Friday release schedule.
6: We got a super fun episode called Zombie Tag coming out next. So we'll see you back here in 2 weeks. The Basement of Doom was written by Garrett Gunnell and directed by Brian Tanner. The cast included Noah Hurley as Troy, Liam Kaufman as Ethan, Caden Ballard as Sid, Abe Charles as Nico, Garrett Gunnell as Asararak, and additional voices by Paige Jensen Rudder.
4: The sound team for this episode was led by Dan Carlisle and Trent Reimschussel, with engineering by Gracie Davis, dialogue editing by Luke Gunnarsson, Dallin Nielsen, and Charles Clark. Sound design by Charles Clark, Dallin Nielsen, and Cameron Rhodes. Music editing by Luke Gunnarsson. And mixing by Hannah Evans and Aaron Finley. This episode was produced by Brian Tanner, Garrett Gunnell, Wendy Folsom, and Sam Payne.
6: The Kaboom writing team includes Kay Hendrickson, Garrett Gunnell, Carrie Griggs, and Paige Jensen Rudder. 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All Kaboom original art was created by Adrian Walsh, and Ikaika Kamimoto is our marketing manager. 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
12: Thanks for joining us for an hour of storytelling today. Before the break, we heard the Dungeons & Dragons adventure Basement of Doom from the Kaboom podcast, one of the award-winning podcasts brought to you from BYU Radio. Our final story today will be told by the storyteller and author Willie Claflin, and he'll have the good help of his puppet friend Maynard Moose. It's a short story called The Ants and the Grasshopper. That's a story you may have heard, but maybe you haven't heard Maynard Moose's take. Here's Willie and Maynard Moose.
13: They've been called the ant and the grasshopper. Once upon a time, boys and girls, there was lots of ants in a busy ant nest. And the ants spend all their time they piling up food and working real, real hard and gathering food together so when the winter comes, they can have lots of food and nobody else can get it. So all the time they work real hard, storing up and gathering food, and their neighbor was a grasshopper. He liked to play the banjo. Strummy, strummy, boing, boing, boing, boing, boing. I sing my song to the sky so blue and to the sky at night. And hopping o'er the grass so green, it is my heart's delight. The ants, they shake their head. Grasshopper, you waste your time playing the banjo. When winter comes, what are you going to do then? You should be storing up food to save for yourself and nobody else can get it like us. But the grasshopper just go boing, boing, boing, boing, and off into the grass he go. Well, the ants were right. Winter time come. The weather get cold. It start to rain. It rain and rain and rain. And the rain soak down into the ground. Way, way down into the ground. Until all of the food that the ants have stored up is sopping wet. And then it freeze solid. And all of the ants' food is frozen solid. Meanwhile, in the middle of the winter, everybody is inviting the grasshopper to their parties to play folk music and entertain them. Swing, swing, swing, swing, do the stars above and hoppy across the grass so green it is the thing I love. Oh, thank you, grasshopper, they say. Here's lots of food and money and nice to have you around singing good folk songs. Well, the poor ants, they come to the grasshopper's house. Excuse us, grasshopper, could you give us banjo lessons? No, no, no. You should have thought of this last summer when you were working hard and storing up food. You should have learned a musical instrument instead of storing up food like that. Well, the poor ants, you know. You know the moral of that story, boys and girls? Do not spend your time working really hard, make lots of money, and saving up stuff that you can have and nobody else can get. No. Learn to play a banjo or at least a mandolin, and you can be a folk singer, and you will always have a job and a place to sleep. That's the end of that. Thank you.
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22: BBC News with Danielle Jawowiecka. Unionised workers at Samsung Electronics in South Korea have approved a landmark profit-sharing deal, averting a strike at the world's largest memory chipmaker. It's estimated that tens of thousands of employees in the semiconductor division will receive an average annual bonus worth around $400,000 each. Workers in other units will receive substantially less. Jake Kwon reports from Seoul.
23: This landmark deal will see Samsung Electronics set aside 10.5% of its profits for bonuses for tens of thousands of workers in the company's chip-making division. The agreement has ended the threat of a strike, which could have caused tens of billions of dollars of economic damage. The news has led South Korea's main stock market index soaring in value. But it's also revealed the growing divide between those working in a sector at the center of the AI boom and other Samsung employees.
22: Israel says it's killed the new chief of Hamas's military wing in a strike on Gaza, as it also continues to pound sites in Lebanon linked to Hezbollah. The attacks come despite nominal ceasefires in both places. Israel said Hamas's Mohammed Odeh was appointed after his predecessor was killed in a strike earlier this month. Yoland Nell reports from Jerusalem.
24: Despite US brokered ceasefires, Israel is intensifying its military action in Lebanon and Gaza. Following attacks on Israeli soldiers and civilians in northern Israel, Benjamin Netanyahu has vowed to crush Hezbollah, and the Israeli army is now expanding its ground operations in southern Lebanon. Mr. Netanyahu said in a statement with his defense minister that the newly appointed Hamas military leader had been targeted as Israel continued to pursue everyone who took part in the deadly 7th of October attacks in 2023. There's been no immediate comment from Hamas.
22: The veteran Texas Senator John Cornyn has lost a primary election to a challenger endorsed by Donald Trump. He's the latest high-profile Republican figure to be punished over a perceived lack of loyalty. The winner is Ken Paxton, the scandal-plagued Attorney General of the state. His decisive victory demonstrated President Trump's continuing power among Republicans. Mr. Paxton thanked the president for his support.
25: When everyone in Washington told him to abandon me and abandon the people of Texas, he didn't listen. Instead, he gave his complete and total endorsement. President Trump is the leader of our party, and his endorsement is the most powerful force in politics. And I'm honored to have his support, and I look forward to working with him in the Senate to deliver for Texas.
22: More countries are announcing travel restrictions over fears about the spread of Ebola. Canada has banned Congolese, Ugandan and South Sudanese residents from arriving for 90 days. Others who've been in affected areas will have to quarantine for 3 weeks. The Bahamas has issued a similar order. World News from the BBC.
0: I think one thing that often like separates me from a room is that I'm half black, that I have brown skin. And so sometimes I walk in and I say, I'm the only brown person here. And that can really make me feel singled out, but it can also result in people saying, wow, your skin is so beautiful and why your hair is so beautiful, and like really wanting to build me up from that way. And I think for a long time, that external validation was really affirming to me. As far as starting to turn that more inwards in like the past, like 3 or 4 years, really needing to be sure that like that confidence was like really instilled in me, I think came from wanting to recognize why I was giving that acceptance to other people, because I would want other people to be nice to the people that I love most. And can I also be someone that I love most?
18: Welcome to The Lisa Show, where we take a good look at life. If all of these conversations about body image have taught us anything, it's that we all have blind spots and we all have more effect on each other than we think. In this episode, I'm digging into how our different communities affect our body image. What are we missing about other communities when we all have limited experience? And most importantly, how can we make it better for everyone? In this episode, we're acknowledging that a community includes two different kinds of definitions. Number one, the people we hang out with and live with. And number two, the media we all consume. And that connects us as a community with shared stories and images as well. I mean, we see the same movies and TV shows, and it makes us feel as if we're living in the same community. The stories you're going to hear today are from friends and specifically people of color from my community. We have a lot in common. We work in the film industry, we're artists and content creators, and we even grew up in very similar neighborhoods and surroundings. They're going to share some of their journeys with body image, including the aspects that are outside of my experience. I've also brought in an expert, Dr. Gigi Awad, a renowned researcher, professor, and thought leader who specializes in the psychology of body image and the specific challenges facing people of color today. But first, let me introduce you to Bryson and Rachel.
0: My name is Rachel Osler. I am a mixed photographer from Utah. I'm also a mom, but to a cat named Marshmallow.
18: Marshmallow.
0: Yeah, Marsha for short. It's fun.
18: And?
1: Bryson Alejandro. I'm a father of three. I am Latino. And I'm also a party pooper.
18: Oh, you are.
1: I know. People don't think that,
18: yeah,
1: but I
18: don't
1: am.
18: See that at all.
1: Yeah.
18: I've got to get to know why.
1: Oh, yeah. Ooh, okay.
18: I'm intrigued. And like a lot of interviews that we've had this season, I asked them about their body image.
1: I feel like for me, as an adolescent male, I was very self-conscious about like how thin I was. And like, there's like this ideal of like, oh, I need to be stronger, or I need to be buffer, or more chiseled or toned or whatever. But I didn't do anything about it. Like, I didn't go to gym, but I also was like very self-conscious because it's like, oh, like, well, no girls are going to like me, you know, cause that matters in middle and high school. But then, yeah. And so like, I was just very self-conscious of like ever showing like too much arm cause they were so thin. Or like even going to like swimming, I didn't like to because I didn't want anyone to see how thin I was. And then later on, like in my later adolescence or young adulthood, I was less concerned about like how thin my arms were or how thin I was, and more so about my trunk, my torso, and my back. Like I have a lot of back knee scars or like acne scars all over. And so I was like very self-conscious of that. So I was like, oh, I can't show anyone that. I don't want to make anyone uncomfortable, and I don't want them to be like, ew, hideous. So I didn't ever like to go swimming. I never like took off my shirt because
18: never.
1: And never. I just avoided going swimming.
18: If you've been following along in our book club, you might be nodding your head right now. And this strikes me again, because beauty standards have given women all of these bullet point items to critique their bodies and keep them from enjoying an activity like swimming out of shame or embarrassment. And what Bryson is describing is completely different from the standards Casey and I were thinking about when we reflected on swimsuit anxiety. But the result is exactly the same.
0: I was in gym class and it was like at the end of my seventh grade year and I had like made some friends and we were all sitting by each other on the floor. And I remember making a comment about how I had like stomach rolls as I was sitting over. And one of my friends had made a comment of, that is literally just your stomach. Why are you saying that about yourself? And that was one of the first times that I was like, look how quickly I felt like this was the best way to connect with the girls around me was to like make a comment about my body because then someone else would make a comment about their body. And like, that's how we were bonding. And so I feel like that was one of the first times that I was like, oh my gosh, starting to catch myself of like, maybe this isn't like the most like normal way to be talking about my body and having to question that and ebbs and flows, of course, throughout time. But that's... yeah, that happened.
2: This was a cool conversation, and it's about to get even cooler. But I wanted to set the stage a little bit. Dr. Chichi Awad has done extensive research on body image and especially its impact on people of color. I asked her what role community plays in someone's perception of themselves or their body, and she had a really insightful answer.
3: I think it's a huge contributing factor to how a person feels about themselves, right? So in the research, there's this construct called racial socialization and cultural socialization. And specifically, it's the messaging about kind of how to even conduct yourself as a person of a particular background in a given space. Well, part of those conversations also involve what is considered beautiful and what is the proper way to present yourself. And these are the constant messages that kids get from parents and relatives and peers and everyone around them. And it's a huge part. So your community and family really shape how you think about yourself and what is considered beautiful and what where your attention should be focused on when we talk about beauty and body image concerns. So it's a very significant factor. And for women of color, that doesn't necessarily look the same as it does for white women. And it also varies by cultural group that you're talking about. In one of my studies, with me and a team of my, at the time, Black women graduate students did a study about, well, what are the body image concerns for Black women specifically? And hair concerns ended up being the number one concern that was listed, not body size, not skin tone, not these other things that you would think. And when there are concerns about body image, it isn't about the body size, but it is more about, you know, hair issues related to finding someone to properly go to care for hair, you know, having the money involved to take care of hair, dealing with issues that of biases against natural hair styles.
2: This was actually an issue that Dr. Awad brought up, and Rachel, without knowing what we had talked about, brought it up as well.
0: I think for a lot of people, the pandemic caused you to like sit in a lot of moments that were uncomfy. I think especially as a Black person, did we definitely feel a lot of heightened racial tension at that time. And growing up in Utah, I'm adopted as well. So a majority of my family is white. A majority of my friends are white. Most of the people in my circle are white. And so I feel like kind of shallowed what I thought of my Blackness past my general appearance. And so really needing to turn inwards at that time and saying like, I'm a Black person. I really am a Black person. And it kind of highlighted for me the amount of people who were ready to see me as a Black person and not in a positive light, and where I was maybe dimming myself or trying to continue to assimilate to prevent those interactions from coming to me. And one of those was definitely straightening my hair, of like the straighter that it is, the more that I can wear hairstyles that are centered around, well, I guess, more widely used by white women or people with straight hair, and feeling like that was going to be easier and that I was going to have less people calling me out. And I also have lighter skin. And so just being able to fit in a little bit more. And so I think moments of having to check where I wasn't fully embracing my Blackness or the way that my body naturally is to fit into certain stereotypes or to avoid certain interactions or, yeah, just trying to look at my motivations there. Why am I straightening my hair every day? And it was to try and make that easier and to try and fit in versus really embracing the Blackness in me, which is so much of my hair.
2: Now I'm going to play a part of my conversation with Dr. Gigi Awad about what she had to say about the specific body image concerns for women of color and how it affects other communities.
3: One of the things that is an interesting and I think, you know, somber finding is that for communities of color, some of the beauty ideals and body image ideals are really about what we would say approximating Eurocentric beauty standards, mm-hmm. right? In some way, either, you know, preferencing lighter skin or preferencing hairstyles that are represented more in kind of European American, you know, population. So I saw that, like, there's really a role of colonialism in a lot of ways in communities of color about what is considered beautiful. And there's also kind of this rival thing of the strive for thinness or the thin ideal, and that communities or individuals within communities vary in regards to how much they strive for thinness. And that striving for thinness also predicts a lot of negative views about body image, and can, you know, also predict eating disorders and other disordered kind of attitudes if it doesn't rise clinically to eating disorders, but just sort of the way we think about things. So commonalities, I mean, we tend to see even in communities in which a lot of the research isn't about them, the context in which you're placed in still has an impact on how you see yourself, even if it's not our number one reason you have sort of feelings, but everything seeps through. All of us are in some way acted upon by these pressures that we may or may not be cognizant of.
2: It's uncomfortable to think about colonialism as being alive and well in beauty standards, and especially where it's being disguised as body positivity. In More Than a Body, we read about how the same companies pushing self-tanning products in the United States, encouraging girls to have a healthy bronze glow, are marketing skin bleach and fairness everywhere else in the world. Those companies might be adding more diversity to their advertising, which is a good thing, but it's kind of a performance when the actual messaging to billions of people worldwide is saying the color of your skin or the texture of your hair doesn't meet this Eurocentric beauty standard. Another sinister example of this is right on our phones. Here's Rachel's perspective.
4: I mean, on TikTok, actually, and something that hasn't been like a huge moment for me, but my friend pointed out is that when you go to make a video, it automatically puts on a filter as like a suggestion of what you should use. It says like, hey, this filter's trending, and it may be like a fun game or like a fun like light that pops up, but sometimes it is a makeup filter where I'll be like, and then I take it off and I'm like, oh, my nose got wider and my skin got darker and I didn't have eyelashes as soon as that filter came off. And then it's moments of like, then what if someone like puts that on and is like, oh, I look cute. And then they take it off and they're like, oh, that's what I look like.
2: Messing with your perceptions of reality.
4: Totally. Yeah.
2: Because sometimes they're so good. When I look, I don't know.
4: Right.
2: I can't tell if it's a filter or not.
4: Yeah.
2: Do you know what I mean?
4: Mm.
1: I don't like filters because it always lightens my skin.
4: Yeah.
2: Aren't you offended by that?
1: I am. I'm like, what? I was like no. Because I'm like proud of my skin. And like, I'm not, I mean, my skin tone is like more like a darker olive skin tone. But like, yeah, and I'm like, I feel like as long as I can remember, I've always wanted to be browner, which is abnormal because oftentimes, like within my family, and I think talking to like other people of color too, like their experiences, they always want to be lighter. But for some reason, I don't know why I always wanted to be browner. And so I get super offended when I'm like, why am I why are these filters lighting me up? Or even like as an actor on set, I have to be very intentional talking to like the hair and makeup person.
2: I'm sure.
1: Because the lights whitewash me out. And then if they're using like certain makeup and like mixing certain colors that lighten me, then it's going to lighten me even further. And so I'm like, hey, the lights really wash me out. Like, is there any way you can maintain my skin tone just or like be aware that like I get lightened up? And like, and it does, I mean, I have to start doing that because I see a lot of final products and I'm like, oh, I'm like, what? That's not what I look like. But like, I'm lighter. Yeah. And like, part of it too is like in post-production, like there's color correction. And I'm like, did they color me lighter on purpose or was it all the hair and makeup person? Or like, where did this go wrong? Yeah, who lightened me? Or was it all of them? Every stage, did I get lighter? I don't know. And like, I think that's a big problem for a lot of people of color with varying skin tones is like, yeah, like how light reflects off of our bodies and like how... just that the struggle of like maintaining your accurate skin tone Everywhere it feels like we're being lightened.
2: Wow.
1: Which is like fascinating and awful. Totally. Interesting. Like, huh?
2: Yeah.
1: Why?
2: Because this is who you are.
1: Yeah.
2: Whether it's a filter on Instagram or the heavy editing that can go into a post-production for a film, these altered images have an impact. And Dr. Awad talked about this.
3: We have studies, many studies, that we find a pretty consistent finding, and that is girls and women, actually boys and men as well, that see idealized images of themselves that may be difficult to attain themselves, you know, it makes them feel worse about themselves after they view these images. And this has been measured a million different ways. You know, it could be just like mood, it could be self-esteem, but we see over and over that the more exposure girls and women have to idealized media images, the worse they feel about themselves. This is especially true for women who may be bigger, for women who are not part of like what we would say mainstream culture in some way. And this is pretty consistent finding. What makes it actually even more serious is that the images that they see are not even real.
2: Yeah.
3: They're doctored images, right? And so then this brings up an issue of media literacy. How do we teach girls and boys about photoshopping and all of the digital alterations that happen in the media to be able to consume these images in a way that is actually accurate? And most of the time, that's unknown. That's a huge blind spot. People are not even aware that most of the things they see are not even real people.
2: I asked Dr. Awad what other blind spots we're likely to have, either in our media literacy or just in our communities. Can you imagine for a moment if your child was written up at school or at their job because of their hairstyle and it was considered inappropriate and that their hairstyle was actually their natural hair? I mean, this is sadly still happening, and it's going to take all of us working to be a little more aware of those underlying biases about appearance to counteract that. We talked a little bit about professionalism because everyone's definition of professional or appropriate is a little different. And unfortunately, this is an area where Eurocentric beauty standards may be influencing what we think, leading to policies or attitudes that make the workplace or even schools less welcoming for people of color.
3: I would argue that's why it's really important for policies in the workplace to be very explicit about the standards for professionalism and what that means. And when something like, oh, well, you need to wear your hair straight, or you need to wear a skirt, whatever, that, you know, that's a certain length. When that comes in, that really needs to be interrogated a little bit more. Why? What makes that professional or unprofessional? What is the practical reason that is related to a work outcome that I need to do this? And to truly have policies that are only about improving outcomes related to your work, whatever results, right? And so I think having things that are not focused on the purpose of what you're supposed to be doing at work is a problem, right? And yeah, then that's where these unspoken norms of beauty and standards come in that are problematic. So I think that's the first thing. The second thing, you know, when this happens, this doesn't just start in the workplace. This is also like parents talking to their kids. These are friends talking to one another. I recently changed institutions, and I was going on an interview here at my current institution at the University of Michigan. And my cousin, you know, before I went on the interview, she's like, don't wear your hair curly. That is not professional. You need to understand that. You need to go and get your hair done, straighten it out, because this is a job interview. And I started laughing. I said, yeah, listen, I'm a full professor.
2: Also, they're, do you know what I do for a living? Do you know what I talk about? Like, this is so ironic. But go on.
3: Yeah. I was like, so I want you to tell me, what about my curly hair is not going to make it me able to do my job? What is that going to communicate to the people I talk to? And she couldn't really like answer, but because what she learned was like, oh no, straight hair is professional, curly hair is not. And unfortunately, you know, and this is across all cultures with girls who have curly hair, you know, like this is, you know, a common message, like, oh, curly haired girls are wild and it's not professional and you need to, you know. And I was like, well, I wish I was more wild than I am. Yeah.
2: My hair is advertising something that my personality is not delivering right now, but it's okay. Yeah,
3: exactly.
2: You're listening to The Lisa Show. We'll be right back.
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2: Welcome to The Lisa Show. Challenging those harmful ideas is one way we can embrace who we are and make our spaces safer for everyone. Rachel mentioned earlier that during the pandemic, she began to change the way she had previously interpreted her own identity as a Black woman. And she started to change how she treated and styled her hair. I asked her what it was like when she began to wear her hair natural for the first time.
11: It was really hard at first. I think just moments that I didn't know how to do it for a really long time, and still days where I'm like, results are going to be different every single day. We're still on a learning curve, but moments where my hair was a lot bigger. And so I just was like, who's looking at me and like, who notices? And was like getting positive comments, but also just that attention when you're feeling self-conscious, and it's even like small moments of like wearing a different lipstick out that you're like, who is staring at me? That you just feel a little bit more heightened sensitivity to that, but still a journey. I actually just watched a series on Hulu called Hair Tales, and it's interviews with Tracee Ellis Ross, but she interviews a lot of different Black women about their hair journeys as well. And even that, I mean, just in the past like 3 months was moments where I was like, oh my gosh, I still am playing small with like how much I can continue to explore that and own that and allow it to be something that I feel really confident in.
2: You know, so much of our experiences are different, but when you said playing small, ooh, mm-hmm. haven't we all felt like a moment where you feel like you were toning yourself down, whether that's with your body or what you say totally. Or how you show up in the world to make other people comfortable at the expense of your identity?
11: Yeah, absolutely.
2: I think that's a human experience. I've never really thought of it that way.
11: My hair was also really damaged because I had been putting so much heat on it for so long that I feel like even after, 2.5 years of trying to be more careful with it, are my curls starting to repair enough that they're consistently like nice and keeping their natural curl pattern versus half of the strand being limp and losing its curl because it's had so much damage on it. And so I feel like definitely something that has asked me to step out and care less what other people think, and also realize that people don't care as much as I think. Still on that journey, but a lot of progress there for sure.
2: This story is a testament to me of why we need media that tells diverse stories and honors the way our appearance is a part of us and our identity. Bryson shares his own experience of what it meant to him when he started to see his own features represented on screen.
1: I love seeing like reaction videos of people seeing like themselves on screen or like represented somewhere.
2: Oh, like on social media and things like that.
1: Yeah. Like there's two moments that come to mind. One, and I guess it's both with like the Black Panther movies, which are, I think, are beautiful and lovely. But the first one, when it first came out, like in the poster was revealed, there's this video of these Black people reacting and just seeing the joy and celebration, like being like, oh my goodness, what? Like this is what you all have had for so long. And like, I would love this country too, for example, like, because mm-hmm. like, you have these heroes and they're all often white men. And then finally there's this Black hero, this protagonist in this story that's just like full of culture and color and just beauty, and it's like amazing. And then with this most recent one, Wakanda Forever, what I absolutely loved, and for me, it's like I've never seen my culture as a Latino represented on screen in such a way, with so much money behind it. And mm-hmm. like the antagonist, I wouldn't call him a villain because I don't think he's a villain. The mm-hmm. antagonist, to protagonist, he's an indigenous man from like Central America, and that's where mm-hmm. his ancestry and his roots are. And I'm like, wait, how come I've never seen this culture ever on screen? And I like looked it up, and there's like literally a handful, like 5 to 8 films that ever depict like Mayans or Aztecs and their culture. And like only one of them I've heard of, and the rest I'm like, oh, what's this? But like, mm-hmm. it was like such a beautiful moment to like see my culture and to see my people on screen and to like see the producers and the directors and the creators not shy away from like the skin tones, like the darker mm-hmm. skin tones and like the facial structures. And it's just like, mm-hmm. It just does so much for me. And I'm sure it does so much for other people to see that, to see these bodies that their own bodies like represented on screen. And it's beautiful and it's amazing. And it like takes me back to like, again, my adolescence where I like didn't like my profile for some reason. Like mm-hmm. I always was like, no, don't look at my profile. Like when I saw pictures of my profile, I was like, ew, no, gross. And I'm like, why is that? And like now that as an adult, like reflecting back, I was like, oh, it's because my profile does have like some indigenous features to it that like compared to my peers who were mostly, I was raised in mostly white spaces and white circles. It's like I didn't have those same features as them. And so like now I'm like, oh, is that why I didn't like my profile? Whereas now I'm like, I love it. I'm like, mm-hmm. I prefer my profile. I'm like, you're taking a picture of me? Get my profile, not mm-hmm. the front. Because like you get to
8: get my good side. You're
1: yeah.
8: one.
1: And you get to like see the, or at least I get to see it. And I like, it makes me proud and excited. And it's interesting because like my brother, who's a senior in high school, he complains all the time about like his nose and like mm-hmm. his profile. And I'm like, oh, same thing. It's just like me. But like, And I think it's because, yeah, he's like in a high school that's like mostly white people, and he's like the only person of color in his
8: and
1: friend group.
8: And you're like,
1: group.
8: Listen, let me save you a lot of time.
1: Yes.
8: Mm-hmm.
1: And it's
8: and
1: like,
8: a lot
1: no,
8: of heartache.
1: It's like you, it's like,
8: you're going to love this.
1: Yes. Your nose, your profile, your face is like, it's beautiful. It's amazing. And then like being able to like see his face or facial features like represented on screen or represented elsewhere, it's like, no, yes, like you belong, you are beautiful, your body is beautiful, and your body is like meant to be celebrated. Mm-hmm. And it's like, be confident in that, like accept it, embrace yourself.
8: Yeah.
1: And as I've been learning to do that for myself, it again, it's like, it's liberating, it's exciting, it like I have more joy, and it's like, it's awesome.
2: I love this experience, that joy, that self-love. In this context, it's almost impossible to separate media from our general surroundings. The messages that we accept and share and promote, from what we post online to what we stream on Hulu to full-length box office films, I mean, all the media we create and consume forms a part of who we are and the environment that is our culture. This experience is heavily backed up by research, according to Dr. Awad.
3: Well, I think the number one thing is media representation. Who do we see in, you know, mainstream television shows or streaming? Who gets represented? If a person from a certain group is represented, how do they look? Are they approximating these very restrictive ranges of what we think is appropriate for people who are in, for example, the media to look like, right? So, for example, like even with women of color, you tend to see that they have straighter hairstyles, that they are thinner, that they have lighter skin, you know, so that there's only usually a subset of even women of color or women generally across all groups that are, you know, deemed appropriate for like visual consumption by, you know, in whatever arena that they're in. And this is, unfortunately, I would say a common issue. It's getting much better. I think, you know, there are a lot of spaces in which representation is improving, not only in terms of culture and race, but also, you know, when we think about disability and different underrepresented groups. I mean, I do think it is certainly improved, but that continually is a persistent issue, just representation in general. And I use media, but it's really across the board.
2: This conversation about representation in media was a small piece of our outline when we originally mapped out this episode. But having conversations like these made it clear what an important role it plays. Like Dr. Awad said, representation is an issue that goes deeper than media. But what we see in the media says a lot about what bodies we accept and consider appropriate. And it reveals ways that all of our spaces can improve. When our art celebrates the value in diversity, it reflects something deeper about us that our society needs so much more.

0: We're still so, so far behind. And I think being able to like see more black and brown bodies on screen that are acting, or stories that are being told about them, or like artists that are singers that are like, that I'm like, huh? Like, for example, like Lizzo, for example, she's a very popular artist right now. And she's a very, she's a plus size woman. And like, you never saw that before, but look at her. She's like so confident in herself, in her body. And she's like singing and just like making a difference and like bringing joy to people. And I'm like, that's awesome.
1: And bringing joy to everyone.
0: Yes.
1: It's not this sort of, I think that a lot of times there's this fear and representation. Well, what about me? Right? And as if there's not enough pieces of the pie. And the benefits that I have seen from representation don't take away from others. And I don't want to put words in your mouth, but I would like to hear from your perspective about the value of representation for maybe some people who feel like it's not going to really get to the heart of the problem. What do you think?
2: I think that it's a lot easier to believe that you are worthy of good things when you see people like you having good things. And it's really easy to believe that you don't deserve those good things when you never see them coming to you. So being able to have love stories and books and songs about brown and black bodies to say you deserve this goodness, you deserve this happiness. There is a lot of systemic racism and general discrimination that brown and black people experience every single day that can definitely lead you to believe that, like, that's the standard of treatment that you believe that you should accept. So having, say, a fat black woman like Lizzo stand up and say, like, no, actually, you deserve to love yourself and you deserve to feel good every day and you deserve to feel happy is a clear signal and a clear proof that, like, oh, wait, I do deserve that. And people like me can have that.
1: I think it's pretty clear that idealized versions of one type of body is damaging to everyone. But I hadn't fully considered that it would be connected not just to how you feel about your body, but what you can dream about and where you find your inner worth. I don't know what it's like to not see someone who looks like me on TV. I've never had that experience as a white woman. So during this conversation, I got a little emotional thinking of a little kid who wouldn't know how to express the thought of, oh, I guess I'm excluded from certain kind of dreams or certain kind of ideas in life because they never see themselves or anyone like them on screen as they're forming their identities. So I really appreciated Rachel's perspective on why this matters so much to all of us. And I love how she ends her thoughts with such a universal truth.
2: Happy people make people happy. I mean, the more...
1: I really like that.
2: Right?
1: It's so true.
2: Yeah, the more that we can... I mean, even just us talking earlier about like how quickly it's easy to jump into negative thought patterns when someone around you says, here's something that I don't like about my body. And so... you know, if you see someone who may struggle with, you know, insecurities that you have, loving yourself, it makes it so much easier to love yourself.
1: Loving yourself is the whole goal of this series, or this effort to love our bodies more and better. And we can't do this alone. When one more person loves their body, it's better for the whole community. It's worth the whole community coming together to make a space safer if it makes it easier for one more person to love themselves. What we want for ourselves and for each other is this kind of experience, what Bryson is describing.
0: I think maybe the fatherhoodness of it all is maybe why a lot of it has changed for me personally. Like, I'm less self-conscious going swimming because it's like, well, what it was like holding me back. It's like, I don't want to go swimming. It's like, why not? It's a fun family activity. It's like, oh, I don't want to make other people feel uncomfortable because of all my acne scars on my back and my front. Mm-hmm. It's like, I have like this distinct memory as like a 16-year-old being with friends and there's this pool and everyone's having fun and I like stayed inside. Oh, and it's like, and I think
1: and
0: about
1: you remember that.
0: I remember that. It's like so distinct. It's like, oh, I could have had fun, but I was literally a loser. Well, not a real, well, I wasn't a loser, but like, here I am in the kitchen talking to the parents of the house instead of like hanging out with all the people in the pool and having fun. So like, it really is like a cool transformation to know that like, yes, for like, for my kids, but also for myself, it's like, yeah, like, why not? Let's go swimming. Let's not care. I don't care what people, other people
1: think.
0: Your
1: kids don't care.
0: Yeah, my kids don't care. And it's like, and I'm missing these like opportunities to like connect with my family, to have fun with my family, to make memories with my family. And so I'm like, oh yeah. So like this last summer, I think was like the first time that I like went swimming and I didn't

0: hair. Aww. And I didn't even wear like a tank top. I like just like ripped my shirt off and I was like, let's go into the water.
1: This is what freedom looks like.
0: Yeah. And it was like, it was so liberating.
1: Wow.
2: All communities, the one we live in and our global community that we're connected to more and more because of our shared media and entertainment, will benefit when individuals in those communities feel good about themselves. We all win. In my conversations with people of different races, locations, ages, backgrounds, it's clear that we all struggle with body image. But it's also clear that when we create healthier body images for ourselves, it has a cumulative power to help others. Sharing our struggles, even if they're different, also helps us support each other in real ways. That power of community is an underutilized way to improve our body image individually and then hopefully collectively. What Rachel said about this idea of body love has really stayed with me.
3: The more kindness and goodness I think, yeah, that we can all feel isn't going to limit anyone else from feeling that, versus if we can all judge ourselves a little bit less, we're probably judging everyone else a little bit less, and then we can all just move a little bit easier.
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2: Welcome to The Lisa Show. Welcome to Lisa's Book Club. We're super excited because we're continuing our discussion on More Than a Body. Your body is an instrument, not an ornament. And I have a special guest, my friend Natalie. Welcome.
7: Hi. Thanks for having me.
2: We have been talking a lot about this book.
7: Yes,
2: even
7: it's so good.
2: In between here. And so I wanted, and I kept saying, save the gems, because you said it's like drinking from a fire hydrant or fire hose,
7: A little bit. It's felt like that mainly because, and we were just saying this too, I feel like so much of what they describe in this book is like, oh, I thought it was just me and my own mental hurdles and my own issues. And the way that they're able to say like, no, this is a common, it's like an ocean we're all in, if that makes sense, in the way that they put it. I loved that. I loved how I immediately just felt like, oh, so I'm not insane. Like,
2: right.
7: So like most women go through this with their bodies too.
2: Yeah, and we hide a lot of it, I think, because of that, those feelings of shame.
7: Yes.
2: So right at the beginning, we're in chapter 3, from self-objectification to mm-hmm. self-actualization.
7: Yeah.
2: I was immediately struck and I think really pulled in by just the very beginning, like, have you ever stayed home or not participated in an activity, anything, because of how you looked? Because
7: yeah.
2: you were worried about how you looked.
7: Right.
2: Not necessarily how you looked.
7: Yeah.
2: Did that give you
7: yes,
2: pause?
7: Yes, of course.
2: Yeah.
7: I who would say no to that? I think back, especially when I was younger, like teenage, college age, I remember doing that more often.
2: Really?
7: I feel like now, I don't know. I had a really weird experience, and you'll probably relate to this too. This is just like an actress thing, but maybe it's not an actress thing. Where like sometimes I was reading this, especially about the self-objectification of like thinking about how you look from an outside perspective, mm-hmm. when like it's kind of your job to be aware of like a camera angle or how you're looking.
2: That's super interesting.
7: Or like, is this emotion going to read this mm-hmm. way if I'm doing it this way? Or that you have to be so aware of how you look. That like, how do you create a healthy boundary there that's just not like the way you live life? Like, it took me right back. And I don't think it was that question necessarily, but it was more of like a time that you caught yourself really self-objectifying. Mm-hmm. And I remember when we were on Studio C, and I had all three of my pregnancies on Studio C. I was postpartum three times. Like mm-hmm. my body looks different in every season because it was, you know, I was going through a lot of stuff. And I remember we would have dress rehearsal on Thursday nights. They go really late. Friday before the show, we'd all get together and watch all the dress rehearsal footage. And the point of the dress rehearsal was to make sure the camera angles are right and to be aware of things that were going on. But in my mind, I spent so much energy of like, oh, I got a second here. I gotta move on this angle. I gotta make sure this doesn't look good. That shirt is a little baggy. I should tuck it. Like, I was paying attention to how I looked more than like my performance or my lines or was the joke landing. I spent so much energy on my appearance.
1: Oh.
7: And part of it,
1: I feel bad, but yet I also relate
7: right.
1: to that. And I thought that I was like,
7: no,
1: self-objectifying.
7: I thought I was doing my job.
1: Me too.
7: Right?
1: Yeah.
7: But like, with that show in particular, like, hello, you're not a supermodel. You're on a sketch comedy show. Like, right. It's your job to be funny.
1: Right.
7: You know, like, focus on that kind of thing. I wish I could go back and tell myself that, but I immediately was, like, brought back to that footage room of, like, oh, yeah, I would literally just, like, write down what I needed to do differently in my body.
1: Oh.
7: But, like, again, I thought that was my job.
1: Right.
7: And so that was a weird... I didn't even realize I was doing it until I read the book. If that makes sense.
1: Yeah, it totally makes sense.
7: Oh yeah, that's an insane thing to do. Like, who wants to waste so much energy on like how they look versus like, look at this great job you have and this fun thing you get to do with your friends instead of like, oh man.
1: Right.
7: I really should have tried to lose those 10 pounds before season starts. You know what I mean?
1: Oh, I do yes. unfortunately know what you mean. And that self-objectification, meaning that your identity is split into two,
7: yes.
1: was really eye-opening
7: oh,
1: to me.
7: I've never heard it put that way, but that's exactly how it feels.
1: It does, because it feels like you're you and what you think and what you're trying to do or create, and then you're observing yourself from the outside, looking in like, how are other people seeing me?
7: Right.
1: And sometimes I have thought, oh, this is just an actress thing. But
7: right.
1: it's not.
7: Yes.
1: Everybody. And I'm like, oh, I've got to fight against that.
7: Yeah.
1: Because I, you know, am in a weird industry or people
7: right.
1: comment on my looks, even though that's not my job.
7: Right.
1: I mean, I literally do but a podcast.
7: Right.
1: Right.
7: But now we're filming it.
1: But now we're filming it.
7: Dang it. I'm just kidding. No, but it is so, it's such a strange split in my mind, too, with the career mm-hmm. thing, where, you know, part of the roles you get, part of the things you do is how you look, right? You have to fit yeah. a certain look. And that's part of the toxicity in that industry anyway. And I think it's getting better and better. But yeah, I think as I've read this chapter, I've been like, man, my whole 20s was like, mm-hmm. I felt like I had to self-objectify to be good at my job.
1: Oh.
7: And no one said that to me.
1: No, but that is the assumption.
7: That's the, you know, they talk mm-hmm. about we're all in this like ocean of self-objectification and we're all trying to like make our own rafts in it.
1: Okay, so I want to push back a little bit because sometimes there is, I mean, it is part of the craft. Like I'm thinking whether it's on the stage or for acting in front of the camera too, mm-hmm. you have to find your light.
7: You do. You have to know your angles
1: because yeah. it is a visual medium.
7: Right.
1: And so it's not completely, but see, then this is where my brain like goes down the, it like any good thing, art included, it can yeah. cross the line and
7: totally.
1: Where it becomes too much and destructive.
7: No, I agree. And I think it's more about finding that balance of like, okay, I'm on a set, I'm doing my job. I need to be, you know, I need to make sure I'm delivering what they've hired me to do, all that kind of stuff. But your value and your like everyday life doesn't
1: yes,
7: have to be
1: yeah.
7: so like,
1: oh, I love that.
7: You know, pulling at things. And like they give the example really early of like, have you ever been at the gym on the treadmill mm-hmm. and like pulled down your shirt or pulled things yeah. down because you're imagining what the guy behind you must be seeing on the treadmill? It's like, yes. Wait a minute. Is there another way to think? Yeah. Like, that's kind of how it felt. It's like, yes, of course it's how I feel whenever I'm there.
1: Yeah,
7: you're always just aware of people looking at you.
1: Right. And the point that gets you, it really got me at the beginning of this chapter was when we are doing that, when we're so concerned with being, when we're picturing ourselves, we're not living fully.
7: Oh, totally.
1: And
7: Absolutely.
1: That's when I was thinking, okay, so if I'm worried too much about, you know, finding my light or the right angle or whatever, or worried about like what I'm wearing, then I'm not I'm not acting. I'm not creating. I'm not in the moment.
7: You're not in the flow.
1: I'm not in the flow. And they talk a lot about the flow. And I wondered from your creative standpoint what you thought about that flow.
7: I feel like I've definitely felt in the flow, and I've definitely felt self-conscious. And like, you know, I've had moments like that for sure.
1: So that idea for people who aren't familiar with, like, it talks about in chapter 3 of just being so lost in creating and not outside of it that you can really get into it.
7: Yeah.
1: And it's such a great feeling.
7: I feel like for me, that's happened more often in a writer's room than in front of a camera, which I guess makes sense, right? Mm-hmm. When you're being filmed or, you know, another strange thing. And again, this might be too niche for actresses, so you can cut this out if you need to. But like when you're on a set and it's like two teams' job is your appearance, if that makes sense. There's like, there's a hair and makeup team and there's a wardrobe team and there's a lighting team. It's like, there's all these people here just for how you look on that camera, right? And so I think that's such a strange, it's obviously not reality, but it's such a strange way to be. And so I feel like when I am on camera, it's harder for me to be more present, which makes sense, I think. And something I'm definitely working on. But when I'm like more in a writer's situation, especially around people I'm super comfortable with, and maybe this is more of like a culture thing too, but like you know this, like if you're writing from home, you can be in your pajamas and comfortable, and like your appearance has nothing to do with what's on the page. Mm-hmm. And so I definitely felt more times in a flow when I'm just like not even thinking about how I'm looking or feeling. It's more about what I'm actually focused on. It's so interesting.
1: That is so interesting. I think that the times that I've been in flow is when I've had to like give myself permission to.
7: Yes.
1: So sometimes like on set, if we're, especially if we're doing improv or something like that and you're just trying to create.
7: Right.
1: Sometimes knowing that there's somebody like with hair and makeup or wardrobe is sort of freeing because I think they'll figure it out so I don't have to worry about it.
7: Yeah, that's a great like mindset shift.
1: But
7: I
1: do have to make a conscious choice.
7: Yeah.
1: Like to just flip it
7: and
1: over.
7: And that probably just flags like the people pleaser in me. Like I can't tell you how many times I show up to set and I'd be like, I'm so sorry, I have a zit. Your whole day is going to be so hard.
1: Yeah.
7: Like for my makeup. And they'd be like, it's fine. That's why we're here.
1: You know, that's so interesting that you bring that up though, because that people pleasing is part of what they talk about in this and how we are putting the other person who we're even imagining, so it's not even real.
7: Right.
1: Their sort of comfort and approval above our own.
7: Right.
1: Just sense of being.
7: Right.
1: Which when you put it like that,
7: it sounds insane.
1: It sounds insane.
7: I do it all the time.
1: Yeah.
7: And anyway, it's crazy.
1: Oh, I found this. Flow is a mental state in which you are fully immersed in a feeling of energized focus, full involvement, and enjoyment in an activity.
7: Yeah.
1: And I just thought, oh, that's just like watching little kids play.
7: Right, totally. And
1: and you know you just want them to have that feeling forever.
7: Yeah. That same quote I underlined and I wrote ugly characters on Studio C. Let me tell you why.
1: Yes.
7: So like me and Mal and Witt would always talk about how anytime we had like prosthetics or like we played like an old crazy lady or, you know, somebody that looked really different and had nothing to do with like beauty, if that makes sense, like a quote unquote ugly character or somebody who's like gross or different, all of a sudden it was so free to play, if that makes sense.
1: No,
7: so,
1: it does.
7: So much more than just like, I'm Natalie in the living room.
1: I don't know if you remember, but I was a guest performer.
7: Of course, how could I forget?
1: On Studio C, where I played like a 90-year-old balding grandma who was pregnant.
7: Yeah, it was supposed to be Mal.
1: Yeah. And I got it.
7: It was the best. You nailed it.
1: A balding grandma who was pregnant.
7: Yeah.
1: Wonderful.
7: Because like all of a sudden, I don't know.
1: Then I got to be just totally like silly.
7: Yes. It does feel like kids playing. Because all of a sudden it's like, who cares? Who cares if I have rolls on my hips and like too much weight?
1: Isn't that so sad?
7: I'm playing like a balding middle-aged man.
1: And
7: So it doesn't matter. Like my beauty doesn't matter in this moment. So I'm just going to have tons of fun.
1: And that is really interesting to me that it doesn't matter now. Because
7: totally
1: in the other, that makes the assumption then in all the other times that it matters.
7: Right.
1: And it doesn't,
7: but it feels so much like it does. Anyway, it's just a really interesting thing to process.
1: It really, really
7: like now
1: is.
7: Being on the other end of it.
1: Well, and it does make me think about to being on the other end of it, like what I missed out on, and then like a resolve of like, oh, I'm not going to miss out on that again.
7: Yes, that's how I feel. I feel like I remember when I first barely had my first kid, I had a swimming incident. The authors talk a lot about how like they're invited swimming and they would always make excuses, but they're big swimmers. And it, anyway, the swimming thing I related to, because I remember we were going to go to the pool or something with Jack as a baby. And I was so nervous that I didn't get in the pool. And I saw my husband having fun with him. And I was like, this is not the mom I'm going to be. I'm just not. And I'm really grateful for that experience, because I, like, no matter how I'm feeling, I put on the suit and I get in the water. Mm-hmm. It's like, no, nobody cares. Nobody's thinking about your body as much as you are. Like, that's what the kind of my self-talk of, like, no one cares. No one cares what you look like. And you're just, you're kind of talking yourself out of having such fun experiences with your kids. You know what I mean?
1: Absolutely.
7: Yeah.
1: And I got really kind of depressed reading the beginning of this chapter because of the statistics. Because
7: oh my
1: gosh.
7: This
1: is all based on research.
7: I know.
1: And I kind of hope I'm, it's getting better, but it was 71% of women ages 18 to 35 in our research, right? Self-objectified without even knowing it.
7: Yeah.
1: Without even knowing it.
7: Right.
1: And 82.5% of women stay home from events or activities because of their
7: 82%
1: appearance.
7: Is so many people.
1: It's like almost all of us have stayed home or regularly stay home.
7: I wonder if that statistic's changed after 2020.
1: I don't
7: know. Do you feel like it's worse or better?
1: That is such
7: probably
1: a good
7: worse.
1: Question. I wonder, and it gets worse because then I was like, well, maybe it's just like a subset of us weirdos. No, it's like across all different cultures and ages
7: you
1: and
7: just think
1: ethnicities
7: of how much
1: and backgrounds.
7: Time
1: and I'm like,
7: that
1: so
7: equates to like how much energy
1: so
7: and
1: much.
7: Time. It, that does break my heart.
1: And, well, and that's that. I love how they thread it right from those horrible statistics to asking the question, like turning it in on the reader, which I feel like is such a great device of saying, like, what joy have you missed out on? What creation and all this stuff? And they're really gentle about it, but very pointed.
7: Yeah.
1: And talking about that sort of using that as a platform to jump off on saying, you know, we have some beauty work to do.
7: Yes. I think they set up the problem really well.
1: Yeah.
7: And I remember reading that and having like a panic for my daughters.
1: Me too.
7: I was like, no. My daughters can't be that 82%. Like, I don't want them to be, even though I'm in that 82%. I'm sure you, like, at some point, I feel like I'm not really anymore, but definitely my younger self, I would be like, nah, I don't want to do that. You know, like,
1: well, because I think it's interesting because like I think you have to have constant vigilance because it's so pervasive in our society.
7: Yeah.
1: So we might think, oh yeah, I don't care what I look like in a bathing suit anymore. Like, that's not going to stop me. And then it'll be something else.
7: Or then you actually put on the bathing suit and you're like, well, maybe I care a little.
1: Yeah. And why do I care? And then you get down on yourself for caring. And then it's like another like cycle because it's such a thing.
7: Yeah.
1: And it might not be weight, but it might be height. It might be aging.
7: Totally.
1: It might be like in talking to a lot of different women about their bodies, it's different for everyone.
7: It's
1: like you can
7: everyone.
1: Pick anything and criticize it. And
7: it's nuts.
1: It makes me sad.
7: It makes me sad and a little mad.
1: This is a good place for us to end this episode. And on our next book club, we're going to tackle the second half of chapter 3 of More Than a Body.
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15: We don't have to change our mind. We don't have to compromise. We're trying to construct a bridge to the next conversation.
12: And we're exploring tough topics with nuance and an open mind.
16: What we have is not a politician's problem. We have an incentives problem. And we can't expect different results unless and until we change the rules of that system.
12: We're out to become better citizens, kinder neighbors, and more effective advocates for the things that matter most. It all starts right after the news.
17: BBC News with Danielle Yawovietska. Unionized workers at Samsung Electronics in South Korea have approved a landmark profit-sharing deal, averting a strike at the world's largest memory chipmaker. Tens of thousands of employees in the semiconductor division are likely to receive an average annual bonus of up to $400,000. Here's Archana Shukla.
18: It's a win for these workers. We're talking about average bonuses of about $340,000 to $400,000 in some cases. And Samsung agreeing to keep about 10.5% of their profits for these bonuses linked to the profit milestones and stock performances. We've seen the stock's performance has been phenomenal in the last few quarters, driven by huge demand for memory chips that Samsung makes, which are critical components in data centers. We've seen Samsung's valuation cross $1 trillion. They've reported 700% profit in the Jan to March quarter. And that is where this deal becomes a win for workers, James, because this is what they were demanding, that the workers who make these chips also get a share of these profits.
17: Israel has killed the new chief of Hamas's military wing in a strike on Gaza, as it also continues to pound sites in Lebanon linked to Hezbollah. The attacks come despite nominal ceasefires in both places. Israel said Hamas's Mohammed Odeh was appointed after his predecessor was killed earlier this month. Here's Yolande Nell.
19: Mohammed Odeh just recently chosen as the new head of the Hamas armed wing in Gaza. There's video footage from last night that shows an apartment building ablaze in Gaza City, with witnesses telling the BBC they believe about 5 missiles were used. A local Hamas source did tell the BBC last night that Mohammed Odeh and his wife were killed. Local Palestinian reports saying that at least one of his children was killed in this strike as well.
17: More countries are announcing travel restrictions over fears about the spread of Ebola. Canada has banned Congolese, Ugandan and South Sudanese residents from arriving in the country for 90 days. Others coming from affected areas will have to quarantine for 3 weeks. Barbara Plet-Usher reports on efforts to contain the outbreak.
20: The World Health Organization is working hard to scale up the response to the Ebola outbreak, sending medical supplies and staff to the epicenter in the eastern province of Ituri. Aid workers are struggling to establish an effective infrastructure there. Travel is very difficult because of poor road conditions. Conflict and mass displacement have weakened the health system, as have international aid cuts.
17: The governor of the port city of Sevastopol in Russian-occupied Crimea says its air defense units have repelled a number of overnight Ukrainian attacks. Mikhail Rozvozayev said over 20 drones were downed and a few buildings damaged. The strategic port city used to house Russia's Black Sea Fleet, whose capabilities have been drastically reduced by Ukrainian strikes. World News from the BBC.
21: A lot of people are on a jury for the first time, and they are thrown into the room and told, hey, go in there and please come out with a verdict.
22: It's very difficult as a defendant to sit at the table and do the right thing. Do you make eye contact with them? If you make eye contact with them, do they get afraid of you?
23: And if we're ultimately trying to get to the truth, I think folks with diverse opinions get us there faster than folks without.
12: I'm Julie Rose, and this is Top of Mind. I have been a radio journalist for 2 decades, but a few years ago, I found myself avoiding the news for long stretches because of how depressing and divisive it all seems. I still wanted to be informed and engaged on important issues, though, and I figured I couldn't be alone in that. So we created this podcast. Each episode, we tackle one tough topic in a way that will challenge you, help you feel more empathy, and empower you to become a better citizen, a kinder neighbor, and a more effective advocate.
2: Today, trial by jury is a constitutional right. But do juries work the way we think or hope they do?
0: My jury service really complicated my ideas of the world, my ideas of community, my ideas of democracy in ways that were really profound.
2: Kristen Campbell served on a jury in Washington, D.C. in 2011. It wasn't what she expected.
0: What I wanted to be able to walk out of the courtroom and say was, "You are welcome, Washington, D.C. I made your streets incrementally safer today. You are welcome for my service." And instead, I walked out, I started crying my eyes out, and I walked 19 blocks back to my office, and I could not stop crying the whole way. We ended up finding our defendant guilty. It was a very rigorous, very difficult process, and we didn't feel good about it. We know that we did the right thing for the process, but it still sucked, right? Like, it was not great to sit in judgment of a peer and pass a conviction on him for a mistake that he made. It was what was required of us, and it didn't feel good.
2: Each year, 32 million Americans get a jury duty summons in the mail. Trial by jury is a key piece of our justice system, explicitly enshrined in the Sixth and Seventh Amendments of the Constitution. But most of us dread getting called to serve on a jury. I know I did. I was summoned about a decade ago, and I was really hoping to get dismissed. I mean, who would want a cynical journalist on their panel, right? But I was chosen anyway. It was not a positive experience. It felt like we didn't have the information or tools as a jury to make the right decision. Ultimately, we made what I felt was the wrong one. And I wasn't the only person on the jury who felt that way. I'll share more details of my story a bit later in the episode. But I think it's important for you to know right up front, that experience has haunted me for years and left me with a lot of questions, a lot of skepticism about why we deliver justice this way. Not all countries do use citizen juries, and the ones that do generally don't give them quite as much power as America does. And yet, even here in the United States, juries are becoming rare. Only 2% of criminal trials ever make it in front of a jury because prosecutors pressure defendants to take plea deals as a faster, cheaper alternative to trial. Should America continue to lean away from juries like this, or press to make them more present in our system, and perhaps more just? When Kristen Campbell got called for jury duty, she didn't dread it like most of us do. She spent her career working for philanthropic organizations to promote civic engagement, so serving on a jury was right up her alley.
0: Also, having been called twice before and having not been selected, I was very curious.
2: The defendant in her case was a 21-year-old African-American man who was charged with possessing drugs with an intent to sell while also being armed with a gun. She remembers the jury had an even mix of men and women, a range of ages, and was racially diverse. And those are important details because in the United States, we think of a jury as a microcosm of the community it's drawn from. You might have heard the term jury of peers.
0: But I remember thinking when we were sitting in that room, am I this young man's peer? We live in the same community. We walk the same streets. We have some shared life experiences by virtue of living in proximity to each other. Does that mean that I'm your peer? Our life experience has been very different. And that's obviously a huge assumption. I don't know very much actually about this young man's life experience, but statistically speaking, I at the time was a 29-year-old white woman with a upper middle class job. And this was a 21-year-old black man who, this I found out later, was the sixth time he had been brought up on charges. And so it really did make me question, am I your peer? Are other people here your peers? And what does it mean to sit in judgment with a jury of your peers?
2: When it came time for the jury to deliberate, Campbell says they took an initial vote. And on the charge of drug possession with intent to distribute,
0: 12 hands went up.
2: It was unanimous.
0: Unanimous immediately. We were all very clear that it was possession with intent to distribute.
7: But they still had to decide whether or not the defendant had a gun, which would make the sentence more serious. They took a vote again, and this time it was split.
0: I raised my hand for not guilty on that one because I just had so many questions. I just wasn't sure. And I felt that to say guilty, I had to be very, very sure.
7: She says the defendant said that the gun wasn't his. He'd been a passenger in a car where the gun was found. The vehicle wasn't registered and didn't have a license plate. Police officers pulled the car over and they searched it.
0: Our defendant steps out of the car. The gun has slid, allegedly, has slid from under the seat to the floorboard where our defendant was sitting. When the door opens, what he does is he takes his jacket and he drops it on top of the gun. And the whole question was, did he know there was a gun in the car? I remember sitting there and deliberating with the jury, and everybody was interrogating and questioning, what about this? What about that? Could that have been possible? What if it had happened this way? And somebody said, are we overthinking this? And somebody else said, this person's liberty is hanging in the balance. We cannot overthink this.
7: Campbell and the jury deliberated for half a day, and ultimately they found the man guilty of possession of drugs with intent to sell and having the gun. She says the process was painful and imperfect, but
0: one of the things that I think is beautiful about a jury experience is the fact that there can be 12 people that can be and are so different in so many ways. And that diversity, I think, actually sharpens the analysis process. It forced us to interrogate biases that some of which we consciously knew we had and others we didn't. Everybody was taking it very seriously and asking questions and pushing each other, but not trying to persuade or change anyone's mind in service of their agenda, but to do it in service of the truth. And I'll never forget, as the foreman was filling out the paper, you could have cut the tension with a knife. I've never felt anything like the sense of heaviness that fell on the room when we reached that decision. And there was somebody who said, y'all, if you don't do anything else when you leave here today, can you please go volunteer somewhere? And somebody else said, yeah, I can't help but think if we had spent the last 4 days in our community instead of in this courtroom, could we have prevented something like this from happening? I have chills right now just repeating this story to you because it was the collective responsibility. This young man made a decision. He needs to be held accountable for that. And what's the accountability that the rest of us have to our community to make it a safer and better place? We were unanimous. We know that that was the decision that we needed to make. And I think many of us felt our own sense of guilt in finding and ruling on the guilt of another person. And it's so much more nuanced than anybody can understand that hasn't been through the process. And the ways that compromise and diplomacy and power and lived experience are wielded in a group of 12 people charged with passing judgment on a peer is incredible.
7: Kristen Campbell, thank you so much for your time today. I really appreciate it.
0: Thank you, Julie.
7: Kristen Campbell is CEO of Philanthropy for Active Civic Engagement, an organization that works with philanthropists to develop programs that encourage civic engagement. If sitting in judgment of a stranger is challenging, what is it like on the other side of the table?
22: It's very difficult as a defendant to sit at the table and do the right thing. You know, do you make eye contact with them? If you make eye contact with them, do they get afraid of you?
7: That's next on Top of Mind. I'm Julie Rose.
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6: Many of us think of the right to a trial in front of a jury of our peers as an important protection against corrupt or unjust prosecution. That is certainly what Herman Lindsay was counting on.
22: Because I didn't commit the crime, there's no way I felt like a jury would actually convict me of something I didn't do.
6: In 2006, Lindsay was charged in a cold case murder that happened 12 years earlier. Rumors circulating among some men in jail led police to arrest Lindsay without any hard evidence or eyewitnesses. Lindsay maintained his innocence from the very start, and he turned down an offer from prosecutors to plead guilty in exchange for a 3-year prison sentence. I'll take my chances with a jury, thought Lindsay.
22: I had very great faith in because I just couldn't see it happening, you know. How can you convict somebody of something and they didn't do it, you know? So I didn't think it was actually possible. And I was very devastated when they did.
6: Early on in the trial, Lindsay began to suspect he'd misjudged his chances. The prosecution and defense were weeding out potential jurors one by one in a process called voir dire.
22: Every person that we thought was great for the jury was end up getting struck by the judge or struck by the state attorney.
6: In selecting a jury, each side can dismiss or strike a certain number of potentials without cause. Lindsay noticed the prosecution was cutting a lot of people who might be more inclined to believe his defense.
22: If you get the working class, they most likely don't pay attention to the news and the issues that's at hand with our criminal justice system, unless it affects them or their family member. So those were the type of people that actually believe that whatever the state or the police say is what it is. And then you have people that, you know, actually had family members affected by the criminal justice system that we wanted on the, because they understood that the police can lie. The state attorney is not always right. And most of those got dismissed off the case.
7: So when the jury is fully seated, at that point, you're feeling like they've dismissed a lot of the people that would have been sympathetic to you. How did you feel at that point? I mean, were you worried?
22: Well, what made me worry was the way some of the jurors was looking at me. You know, it was very uncomfortable because it's like when the first piece of evidence that the state put on was this horrendous, most worst picture of the victim at the crime scene on a big projection screen, and let the picture sit there 2 hours, like almost 2-3 hours, while the medical examiner explained the cause of death, which is one single shot to the head. And the way the jury looked, it was like those ones that look at that picture and look over there at the defendant and like already felt like they got the right person. They arrested him, they got the right person. So it's like they drew a conclusion from the beginning.
7: Yeah, I can't imagine. Did you make eye contact with him?
22: Actually, that's the thing. As a defendant, you don't know what to do. Because it's like, if you do, it's this way. If you don't, it's that way. You know, the jury thinks. So it's very difficult as a defendant let's sit at the table and do the right thing. You know, do you make eye contact with them? If you make eye contact with them, do they get afraid of you?
7: And if you don't make eye contact, then maybe that means
22: you're guilty. Right. Yeah. So it's so many things that that's a disadvantage for the defendant when it's coming dealing with a jury.
7: Did you feel like they were a jury of your peers? We sometimes hear that, you know, that you're entitled to a jury of your peers.
22: There is no such thing as jury of your peers. You know, maybe if you're in the upper class, you may end up with a trial with juries of your peers. But when you talk about jury of your peers, the middle class and the upper class don't understand what the lower class is going through. They don't know the things that goes on in the neighborhood, and you know, the fact that the police plant evidence, the fact that the police don't do the right investigation all the time, you know, expert witnesses aren't always truthful. You know, the lower class actually sees this because they are affected more by the criminal justice system now. So when you say my peers, you can't get a jury of your actual peers.
7: There's evidence to back him up. First of all, millions of people who get a jury summons each year just don't show up to even be considered for a jury. And who's more likely to skip out? Well, often it's people with low-wage hourly jobs that don't offer paid time off for jury duty. So that's one thing. Secondly, potential jurors are typically drawn from voter registration databases. And people of color have historically faced economic and geographic barriers in registering to vote. They're less likely to be on those lists, thus less likely to be summoned. Furthermore, while it is illegal to dismiss someone from a jury based solely on their race, studies show Black jurors are more likely to get removed in the voir dire process than white jurors are. The jury in Herman Lindsay's trial was unanimous in declaring his guilt. They were split 8-4 on whether to sentence him to death, but in Florida at the time, juries didn't have to be unanimous in sentencing decisions. As an aside, it might surprise you to know that juries were not required to be unanimous in many states until a Supreme Court ruling in 2020 outlawed split jury verdicts for people accused of serious crimes. So Herman Lindsay landed on death row, where he spent 3 years before his appeal came before the Florida Supreme Court. And there, he had no jury, just a panel of 3 judges.
22: The judges was actually attacking the state, asking the state and getting frustrated with the state, saying, where's the evidence? What evidence presented says Mr. Lindsay was at the scene? What evidence was presented to say Mr. Lindsay was participated in this?
7: Were you relieved that there was no jury?
22: Yeah, I think I would have been very, very, very afraid if it was another jury there at that time.
7: The Florida Supreme Court ruled there wasn't enough evidence to convict Herman Lindsay, and they set him free in 2009.
22: Florida's 23rd death row exoneree. And the thing about it is, I never got compensated. I never got an apology.
7: Do you think that juries are the best way to decide guilt or innocence in the American justice system?
22: I believe that I'd rather have a jury than a judge. And
7: okay,
22: I think that one of the ways to fix our jury problem is to educate them in the process. When you're dealing with a crime, being judging somebody's life, whether they're guilty, I think you need to know that the state has the burden of proving beyond a reasonable doubt. What evidence was presented that Herman Lindsay intentionally killed this person, right? Don't be assuming, you know. And the only way we're going to get to that point is if we educate people who are potential jurors. And that's one of the things I like to speak on and tell people about my story, because everybody is a potential juror. And I think what happened there was that our jury was undereducated on the law. I don't believe any of them really understood what it means prove beyond a reasonable doubt.
7: Herman Lindsay is the executive director of Witness to Innocence, an organization led by death row exonerees advocating to abolish the death penalty.
6: So it turns out a lot of us in the general public have some knowledge gaps on this issue. For example, I thought the Constitution guaranteed the right to a jury of my peers. But in fact, the Constitution only ensures an impartial jury. Legal scholar James Banal says that over time, the courts have defined what that means.
1: What they've mandated is that the pool must be a fair cross-section of the community.
6: So the pool of potential jurors who are summoned to the courthouse needs to represent the diversity of the community where that trial is happening. The actual jury that's selected from that pool does not.
1: And so when you see a jury that is, say, all white and it's a black defendant, let's go back a step and let's look at the pool they were drawing from. Now, if you have a pool of 98 white folks and 2 African-American folks, well, then that's a problem if you're in a predominantly African-American area.
6: But he says if the initial pool of potential jurors was representative of the community and the final jury just happens to be all white, well, the courts have said that is legal. Now, what if a whole swatch of people in a community are automatically left out of the potential juror pool? That's actually what happens in half of U.S. states and the federal justice system, where convicted felons are permanently banned from serving on juries.
1: I think what this does, generally speaking, and I don't think there's any question about this, it removes folks of color from juries at a higher rate, and it whitewashes juries.
6: That's because a third of black men in the United States have a felony conviction. That's 3 times higher than the average for all U.S. adults. And it's a disparity that's tied to America's history of inequality in policing and sentencing. But since most of us don't think of jury service as an important right, not like voting, say, Banal says there's not much public debate about whether excluding felons from juries is a good idea. In fact, most people don't even know it's a thing. Banal himself had no idea until he got caught in California's felon juror exclusion law.
1: I was charged with DUI homicide, and I was charged with DUI aggravated assault, and I was sentenced to 3.5 to 7 years in prison. Ultimately spent 4 years, 1 month, and 6 days inside.
6: In college, he drove drunk, and the friend he was with died in the crash. While in prison, Banal applied to law school and graduated a few years after he got out.
1: 2008, I was licensed to be an attorney and started working with a solo practitioner criminal attorney in San Diego who does federal work. A year later, almost to the day, I got a jury summons to serve at the San Diego Superior Court. When I arrived on the day of service, I had my new attorney card, right, my bar card. And so there's a special entrance for attorneys. And so I used that entrance. And I was felt very privileged to be able to do that. So it was very much, you know, this feeling of, you know, I've arrived. I'm different. I have outrun this criminal past a little bit. You know, like I felt validated, right? And so they put us in a room in the jury lounge and they played us a video. And the whole video is about how wonderful it is to be a juror and how important it is and how this is such an important civic duty. And then after they play the video, they handed out juror questionnaires. The clerk said, okay, we're going to go through the questions. Who answered yes to question 5? Well, at the time, that question read, have you ever been convicted of a felony or malfeasance in office? She said, okay, if you answered yes to this question, please stand up and go to the back of the jury lounge and talk to the person at the window. You will be dismissed and you won't be called again. And so I went to the window and asked the woman, you know, what's happening? And she said, look, you have a felony conviction, which means you will never be called again and you're permanently disqualified from serving as a juror in California. And I said, but I tried a case with the attorney I work with up the hall a week ago. And I came in through the attorney entrance, like I'm an attorney. Doesn't that seem a little illogical to you that I could do one thing but not the other? And she said, look, I don't make the rules. And if this is something that you're concerned about, write your congressperson. Rather than do that, I started doing empirical research on this, why we do it, what the effects of it are, and ultimately ended up in a book and a PhD.
6: That book is called 20 Million Angry Men, The Case for Including Convicted Felons in Our Jury System. Maine is the only state in the nation that allows felons to serve on juries without restriction, says Banal. 26 states permanently exclude felons from juries.
1: In the rest of the states, there are varying levels of restrictions. So some might have to wait till they're off parole or probation. Some might have to wait till they're off parole or probation and then another 5, 7, 10 year waiting period. Some, it goes by a specific crime,
23: right? Like in California, we changed the law, but there's still carve-outs for folks with certain crimes and certain statuses.
8: So what is the justification? What is the argument for not including felons on juries?
23: Generally, two identified in the literature. The first is the idea that if you have committed a crime, that you have revealed a flaw of character and that you lack the ability to make good decisions and follow rules. So if we put you in that room and you are deliberating with the other 11 folks, you will not follow the rules. Maybe not jury instructions, maybe not sort of deliberation decorum. So we're worried about that. The second is the idea that we all harbor an inherent bias and that by virtue of us having been labeled a felon, that we will, the argument is, unduly sympathize with criminal defendants and harbor a continuing animosity towards the state. And so if we're put in a position to serve, the logical conclusion, that argument, that we will hang every jury we're on. Those are the two functional sort of justifications, practical justifications for this. And those are the ones cited by the court often.
8: I mean, I will admit that in both cases that they sound reasonable. You have concluded otherwise. How have you been able to determine what would actually happen if a convicted felon were to be on a criminal jury?
23: So we ran mock jury experiments where we mixed folks who didn't have a felony conviction with folks who did. And we asked them to view a criminal trial, and then we asked them to deliberate, and we recorded all of it. And what we found was that these folks performed admirably as jurors. In terms of how they executed their duties, they did very well. In terms of how they behaved, that too was exemplary. There were conflicts that were productive conflicts. Maybe someone who didn't have a felony conviction got a fact wrong about the case, where someone with a felony conviction corrected them, and there was a sort of thank you, I appreciate that, right? There was very much cooperation. There was no friction, right, or conflict that wasn't productive when we analyzed the trial transcripts. And on the sort of functional side, they raised more novel case facts, and they spoke for a larger proportion of their jury's deliberation time than did their non-felon counterparts.
8: Were they also, though, very sympathetic toward the person who was on trial?
23: They were not. We gave folks a pretrial bias survey to see whether they would, going into the trial, favor the defense or the prosecution, which is what the claim is about folks with felony convictions. These were all folks that were within 30 days of being out of prison. So we thought, well, if this bias is going to present, it's going to present most strongly with folks first out of prison, I should say. And so we tested it, and we compared folks with felony convictions to just general folks who are eligible for jury service. And then we actually included a group of law students in that survey. And what we found was that in terms of whether you're pro-defense, pro-prosecution, that yes, folks with felony convictions were more pro-defense than their non-convicted regular folks counterpart. But then when we included law students, that their scores were statistically analogous.
8: So law students were just as likely to favor the defendant as convicted felons were. And we don't exclude law students from the jury pool. So why felons, he asks. Banal's research also showed that members of law enforcement had a strong bias in the opposite direction, in favor of the prosecution. Police officers, in fact, are barred from juries in 5 states.
23: To be clear, I'm not in favor of them being restricted either. I mean, the jury has a process for weeding out people who lack character and who are biased, and that's jury selection.
8: This is the voir dire process that we talked about earlier. In order to get an impartial jury, judges can dismiss any juror they believe is unable to be impartial. So if a convicted felon in the jury pool were clearly biased, that's the fix, says Banal, rather than excluding felons out of hand.
23: I think the problematic piece of this is that we just don't use the process that's been in existence for over 100 years that we say is appropriate for every other demographic except for us. My whole work is open the jury room, bring in as many voices as we possibly can have, because that's what lends itself to a robust debate. And if we're ultimately trying to get to the truth, I think folks with diverse opinions get us there faster than folks without.
8: Tell me more about that then. The diversity, is the goal there, diversity of opinion, or is it more so than impartiality, would you say?
1: Well, I think with the juries, years ago, we sort of thought of jurors needing to be, you know, what folks called, right, tabula rasa, and the idea that they were going to come and be blank slates and that they were going to either not have any preconceived attitudes, beliefs about anything, or they were willing to sort of leave those at the door and not bring those into deliberations, which is, you know, for a human being, arguably impossible. So it was a fiction. There were no people that had no prior experience at 18 years old, right? And there were no people.

0: What would it have meant for you to, what would it have done for you to have been allowed to, you know, to do jury service, or at least to move to the next pool?
1: I don't know, because I didn't get to do it. But the sort of mirror of that question was, what did it do to me to be excluded? Which was devastating. I mean, as someone who had, you know, felt like I had rebuilt my life, to be told that, you know, I could be an attorney representing someone in a death penalty case, the state had no issue with that. But the state had an issue with me serving as a juror, even in a minor fence dispute between neighbors that amounted to $5,000, right? So when we talk about folks desisting from criminal activity, one of the crucial pieces of that is that they have to adjust how they view themselves. You know, do you view yourself as sort of quote unquote criminal first, or do you view yourself as something else first with this thing in your background? And what happens when we have these permanent exclusions and when we're telling folks that they're just simply not good enough to do something, in this case, with empirically invalid reasons, what that does then is it makes that shift even harder, because I'm being reminded that, hey, you might walk in this courthouse through the attorney's entrance thinking that you're an attorney first, but when you got to the jury lounge, what I was made very clear to me was that I was a felon first and a lawyer second. Right? That caused me tumult and to question whether this was the profession for me, question whether this was something I really wanted to pursue. Clearly, they didn't want me in the club, was sort of how I thought about this. And I think that's how a lot of us think about these types of collateral sanctions, collateral consequences that are permanent based on your record. I think that the idea here is that folks who have this experience have value, right, and bring a perspective that isn't represented in a lot of context. And bringing that to these contexts only can enrich what we're talking about, right? It doesn't undermine it, and it doesn't make it less valuable.
0: James Banal is a lawyer and professor at California State University, Long Beach, and he's author of 20 Million Angry Men, the case for including convicted felons in our juries. Okay, next, I'm going to tell you why my jury service experience left me so frustrated and skeptical about the process. I talked it through with an expert, and she had some ideas for bolstering the jury system, so we'll hear those too. This is Top of Mind. I'm Julie Rose.
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0: So I had never thought much about this issue until I got summoned for jury duty, and I was shocked by how the whole thing played out. All my notions of a noble process where 12 strangers come together and reach a unanimous decision through careful deliberation were dashed. So here's what happened. The trial involved a black man in his 20s, charged with possessing a firearm as a convicted felon, which is a federal crime. Police pulled him and his passengers over. They found a gun in the car. He said it wasn't his. But at the trial, we never heard from the defendant himself. And his attorney did not make much of an argument other than to tell us that the gun wasn't his client's and the police couldn't prove it was. The prosecution, on the other hand, played clips of a recorded call the defendant had made from jail, where he seemed to be talking about the gun, though it was kind of vague. The rest of their case was built on police testimony about where and how they found the gun and what the defendant and passengers had said at the scene. Within just a few hours, we were in the jury deliberation room, and immediately we took a secret ballot vote, just like we'd seen juries do on TV. 11 of us said we were ready to convict. One did not. Soon, that juror

0: revealed his identity and explained how, as a black man, he didn't trust the police because of experiences that he'd had. And since every piece of evidence was from police testimony or police records, he just had too many doubts to convict. That snowballed to include a few other jurors. So after a few hours, it was clear that we were stuck. But the judge told us he would not allow a hung jury. He told us our job was to reach a unanimous verdict, and he sent us back to deliberate. At that point, we were focused on what we could agree on unanimously. And because it was clear that we could not unanimously agree to a guilty verdict, we ended up acquitting. It's a strange twist of logic I am not proud of, especially when most of the jury, including me, still believe the defendant was guilty. I have never told this story publicly because I've always felt like I failed. And I've had a lot of doubts about the merit of juries in our justice system ever since. So to lean into the discomfort a bit, like I'm always encouraging our listeners to do, I wanted to hear the upside of the jury system. What's the argument for it? We called up Cornell Law Professor Valerie Hantz, who is a leading expert on juries. And first, she explained why the American colonists were such fans of a trial by jury.
1: In the colonies, the English judges would come over and preside over trials, but the juries were other colonists. So they had much better understanding of the context of the environment, whereas the judges who had parachuted in from England were not that aware of those things. And there were also political trials that involved fierce struggles between England that wanted control and power over the colonies and the colonists who wanted self-determination. So the benefit of having a jury in a trial was apparent to them, and it carried over to the creation of the Constitution.
0: But today, as we have noted, jury trials are going extinct in the U.S. Only 2% of federal criminal cases use a jury. That's a serious loss, says Hantz.
1: I mean, after all, when you have a jury trial, it's in public. People from the community, not just the jurors, can go in there, can observe the government making its case, the defense making its case. And there's a transparency to the resolution of that dispute that we just don't get when parties by themselves resolve the case or people just lump it and don't even bring a case to the courts.
0: But does it really turn out better for the trial itself? I mean, why wouldn't we leave the decision up to the experts, to a judge, for example, who has, you know, legal knowledge, can interpret the evidence, understands the law?
1: Well, judges are often appointed for many years, and sometimes they become jaded. They might become somewhat cynical. They may have seen the defendant before in a prior case. And juries give, at least in criminal cases, the defendant this benefit of a fresh look. The jury is able to bring representatives who can make a decision that's consistent with the norms and values of the community. So it is, I think, a way in which we've got a system that keeps the kind of legal system in touch with what is happening in the community. But I think, you know, beyond that, there are ways in which it educates jurors about what actually happens in the law. And this is one of my colleagues and collaborators is a guy named John Gastel. And one of the things he found was that people who were very low propensity voters, people who, I guess, don't keep up with the news, they vote occasionally, maybe an occasional presidential election, but nothing in between, for example, were called for jury duty and were more likely to vote in subsequent elections after they had served on a jury. In other words, juries give us experience in self-governance. And once you've had that experience, you're more likely to do similar kinds of things.
0: One of the things that I've really been thinking about is that it seems entirely unreasonable for everyday people to be able to go into a jury room and set aside any of their own preconceived biases.
2: So at this point, I put all my cards on the table and told Valerie Hantz the whole jury sob story.
0: mostly to explain why I was struggling so hard to really believe that a random group of nobodies, that's the word I used, could really do such an important work.
1: Well, first of all, I'm so sorry you had a negative experience. I mean, that's not usually the case. Most people go into their jury service thinking, oh, how did I get roped into this? But actually the experience of evaluating the evidence and discussing it with other people turns out to be a positive one, and one, you know, that's kind of democratic self-governance. Your experience, to me, this actually sounds like a failure of the jury selection, that people who are so closed to a particular kind of evidence that's going to be presented, in your case, police evidence that's going to be presented, really can't judge the case fairly. And it sounds like in your case, there needed to be a more extensive jury selection so that the attorneys and the judge could really assess whether or not people were going to be closed-minded once they got into the deliberation room.
0: So if you were to allow for more selectivity in the jury selection process, wouldn't it also make it harder to create a racially diverse panel of jurors? I mean, the fact is that if the question were, have you ever had a negative experience with law enforcement, the data suggests that, you know, people of color, especially men of color, are going to be more likely to say yes to that. Therefore, they'd be more likely to get dismissed from the jury. Is that any better, really? I mean, is it any better to have only people who trust the police deciding whether or not this individual should be found guilty?
1: Yeah, well, it's really not so much about trusting the police, but it is, are you open enough to the evidence that's going to be presented in this trial? I think that's the question that the lawyers and the judge, well, at least the judge is aiming for. The lawyers might just be looking to see who's going to be on my side and can I possibly get a jury that includes more people on my side, or at the very least, exclude people that I think are going to be so favorable to the other side, they're not going to be open. But in terms of police and representativeness, if you have a community like ours is, where police actions fall more heavily on some groups as opposed to the others, you really have to do a balancing act between ensuring that you are not simply removing people because of assumptions about how they're going to treat police testimony, but instead their actual biases. It's tricky.
0: Professor Hunts also says the jury that I sat on might have started out on the wrong foot.
1: I think the juries that function well often don't start with a vote. I'm not sure if you're...
0: We absolutely did. Yeah, we needed to know where we stood. And that's how we found out we had one holdout. And then that became two. And then that became three. And then we were stuck.
1: Starting with a vote is, I think research suggests that it can be counterproductive, because one of the things that happens when you're all out there raising your hands and expressing your views to other people about this is what the verdict should be, or that's what the verdict should be, you are expressing a view publicly that sometimes is hard to back down from. And one of the more productive ways that juries can engage is to talk generally about the evidence. It's a form of discussion called evidence-driven deliberation, as opposed to verdict-driven deliberation, which it sounds like what you had. So in evidence-driven deliberation, you'd look at the evidence generally without yet coming to an idea about what the appropriate verdict would be. So in a way, you, as a jury, develop a collective account of what happened in the case. And this is where, kind of above and beyond kind of the persuasion element, you are actually sharing, educating, correcting sometimes. You know, some people misremember evidence, and other jurors can assist in generating a factually accurate account of not only what happened at trial, but what happened in the original case and the original setting that led to this particular trial. If you start that way, then I think, you know, you're able to evaluate evidence collectively and all contribute to that. And so I could imagine a very different path than the one your jury took. One more thing I want to add about your case, and that I think you got what is sometimes referred to as an Allen charge, and that is you're the jury, you've been listening to all this evidence, nobody else can really, no other jury is going to do it any better than you can. So get back in there and decide the case, right? Did you get some sort of instruction like that?
0: Yes, that's basically what the judge said. Do more work.
1: That does not mean that 10 jurors should give up. You know, you want an instruction that tells people, look, we really want you to try. Please try. But don't compromise what you think is really the right outcome in the case. Some people think the Allen charge is actually too coercive. And the kind of thing that you were describing where 10 people said, okay, the minority is not budging, so the majority of us, we are just going to have to give in. That shouldn't be happening, right? Yeah. You want the majority to be saying, okay, look, I'm sorry, we are going to have to be a hung jury here.
0: Well, we had no idea what we were doing, you know. Many times during the course of our experience, I wished that we had some sort of a manual, or even better, I wished we had like a coach or some sort of mediator, like a guide. Like, I don't know. I don't think any of the people in that room had been on a jury before. So we had nothing to go on and there was nobody to ask. And that felt really frustrating to me. Like, if there are best practices, couldn't juries know those? Isn't there a way to help juries function more effectively?
1: You're absolutely right. I think judges hold back because of this belief that the jury should be independent, that they really respect the jury's independence and they don't want to tread on the jury's self-determination to conduct the deliberation in the way that the jury wants. But as you point out, a lot of people are on a jury for the first time and they are thrown into the room and told, hey, go in there and please come out with a verdict. And so it does give the jury a lot of independence, which, you know, has been so critically important in the United States since the very founding of our country. And yet it also at times leaves jurors kind of throwing up their hands saying, oh no, how do we do this? What do we do first? How should we go about this?
0: Hunt says allowing jurors to ask questions could also make a difference. That's a change some states have embraced already.
1: Arizona and a few other places do permit this, and it's under very controlled circumstances. So the lawyers go first. That's their job, right? First examining the witness and then cross-examining the witness. If the jury at the end of their presentation still has questions that they would like to pose, they can submit those questions. Typically, they are written down and handed by the foreman or foreperson to the judge. The judge will then, most of the time, will invite comments from the lawyers about, is it okay to ask this question? Or does it completely violate your approach to this case? But also will apply the rules of evidence. So it's worked pretty well in Arizona, and jurors themselves absolutely love it because it's impossible for lawyers to really anticipate all the questions that jurors might have about the evidence. Sometimes lawyers who initially are very negative about the idea that jurors are going to be supplementing their own work, after seeing it in practice, actually say, oh, actually, it was very helpful to know that the jurors had that question, because now I can address it not only with this witness, but as I think about how to summarize the strengths of my case for the jury.
0: So, Professor Hunt, what other recommendations do you have for shoring up, or restoring maybe is the better word, the jury system in the United States?
1: I'm a big fan of larger juries and also juries that have to be unanimous. Smaller juries are not as representative of the community as larger juries. I mean, there's a kind of miraculous feature of jury size 12 in that in a community with it often produces reasonable representations of the different voices of a community. The Supreme Court has taken care of jury unanimity by recent decisions that hold that any case in any serious criminal case that's heard in either a state court or a federal court, the jury must be unanimous. And The downside of unanimity is exactly what you experienced in your case, where you had a couple of people who were not in sync with the majority of the jury. But the benefits of unanimity are everybody's there, everybody's voice has to be heard. And I think that's really the key, because I think a big strength of the jury is this diversity of voices that is required to discuss and deliberate with each other. And in the vast majority of cases, it does actually result in a verdict that people can support.
0: Valerie Hans is a professor of law at Cornell University and expert in the jury system. Thank you so much, Professor, for taking time with me.
1: I found it really fascinating. Thanks for sharing your jury experience, too.
2: 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Today's episode was produced by Vanessa Goodman, Elena Beck, and James Hoops, with help from Samuel Benson, Sam Payne, and me. Our engineer and sound design team includes Kelsey Ney, Gabe Vargas, and Brandon Lewis. I'm Julie Rose. We'll talk soon.

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6: For eons, we humans have considered the cosmos, from the blazing sun and more distant stars in the sky, to tiny life forms at our feet and the roots of trees. 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Some say awe is an emotion. 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
7: BBC News with Danielle Jaworowiecka. Unionised workers at Samsung Electronics in South Korea have approved a landmark profit-sharing deal, averting a strike at the world's largest memory chip maker. It's estimated that tens of thousands of employees in the semiconductor division will receive an average annual bonus of up to around $400,000 each. Workers in other units will receive less. Jake Kwon in Seoul says this has divided the company.
8: One theme that keeps coming up is how unequal the success is. While Samsung Electronics and SK Hynix, its major competitor, have passed $1 trillion in valuation this month, this is not the case for most other South Korean companies. So I think a lot of people who are watching them are very envious. And there's a lot of conversation right now in South Korea. How does this benefit the society as a whole? How does this benefit South Korea's economy as a whole?
7: Israel has killed the new head of Hamas's military wing in Gaza while intensifying its attacks in Lebanon on what it says are sites linked to Hezbollah. The Israeli defense minister said Mohammed Odeh had been sent to meet his associates in the depths of hell. Israel Katz also said that what he called the voluntary emigration plan for Gazans would be implemented. Lina Sinjab is in the Lebanese capital, Beirut.
9: Paramedics were also attacked. There are people who were left under rubble that they couldn't be rescued because the rescuers were warned to leave the site. Women and children were included in the death toll. But across the country, especially here in Lebanon, there is a wave of fear and concern that Beirut is going to be hit again.
7: Police in Spain have raided the headquarters of the governing Socialist Party, searching for evidence connected to a financing scandal. Local media say the homes of party leaders and a businessman are also being searched. Here's our Global Affairs reporter, Paul Moss.
10: The allegations of corruption keep piling up in Spain. This is a country where the Prime Minister's brother and wife have been charged with influence peddling, where the former leader of his Socialist Party has just been placed under formal investigation, and with a former minister and prime ministerial aide already on trial. Now it seems Spanish police are broadening their inquiry to other party figures. Those accused deny any wrongdoing, but last Saturday saw a huge demonstration in Madrid with protesters demanding the prime minister resign. Those calls now seem likely to get even louder.
7: The Indian Prime Minister Narendra Modi has urged people to take as many precautions as possible with soaring temperatures across India causing forest fires and deaths from heatstroke. The 40 hottest cities in the world are all currently in India, with temperatures above 43 degrees Celsius. Schools have closed early for the summer holidays. You're listening to the World News from the BBC.
6: I'm Marcus Smith, and this is Constant Wonder. Join me on a quest to find awe and wonder in all nature, human or wild, vast or small, encounters that move us beyond words. The howl of a wolf may thrill or frighten you, or haunt you in an unearthly way, evoking a sense of sublime awe. If that wolf happens to be howling somewhere nearby, well, then some people grow angry. But taken just as raw animal vocalization, it strikes me as archetypal, primal in its essence. You'd be the odd one out to feel nothing at all. In the 19th and 20th centuries, gray wolves were nearly eradicated in much of Western Europe and North America. This was government policy. Bounties were often put on wolf pelts, and by about 1930, wolves had been driven to near extinction in much of the American West. Then it all turned around. The general public had a change of heart, and politics around the issue of wolf conservation started to shift. In 1973, the Federal Endangered Species Act was passed, and just 1 year later, the gray wolf was listed as endangered. Suddenly under federal protection, wolf populations went up and up and up. Here we are, 50 years later, and Idaho, as recently as a year ago, had more than 1,500 wolves. The state of Washington last year reported over 200 wolves in 33 packs.

0: Ranchers are among the people who aren't really thrilled with this new state of affairs. But beavers are happy. I bet you didn't see that one coming. Wolves might be a beaver's best friend. They're a keystone species, and the return of wolves has had downstream effects. Literally, downstream. By keeping large ungulates, such as deer and elk, in check, wolves make room for more plant and tree growth, stuff that would otherwise be munched way down by those deer and elk. The beavers thrive in the resurgent vegetative growth, and their dams contribute to a healthier watershed, counteracting the effects of drought and providing habitat for scores of other species. So the beavers seem to be living fat and sassy with the return of the wolf. They're good by it, as are some, I emphasize, some humans.
1: Wolves are a component of the ecosystem. They may have been absent for decades, but that doesn't mean that they were not part of how our flora and fauna of Washington State developed, and doesn't mean that they're not an important part of it now.
0: But good luck convincing this guy.
2: They're vicious. They're not your family dog.
0: Some people will even take things into their own hands.
3: The Washington Department of Fish and Game is offering a $50,000 reward for information about poison wolves in Stevens County for the past 7 months. The department has been investigating the suspicious death of six wolves within the Wedge Pack territory. Toxicology results revealed all six wolves died from ingesting poison.
0: And a few states have recently implemented kill policies reminiscent of what was practiced a century ago.
4: Idaho's new law allows individual hunters to kill an unlimited number of gray wolves, up from 15 per person last year. Other states are following suit. Montana passed a similar set of laws this year, and expanded hunting in Wisconsin this year already reduced that state's wolf population by 30%.
0: On the other side of this battle are citizens who oppose Idaho's new kill policies.
5: The reintroduction of the gray wolf in America is considered one of the great conservation victories of recent decades. But now, more than 50 wildlife groups are asking the federal government to put the wolves back on the endangered species list. It's an effort to push back against states that are now expanding wolf hunting.
0: In the no man's land between wolves and ranchers can be found range riders, men and women whose job it is to maintain a buffer zone between wolves and valuable livestock. These range riders are hired by governmental agencies, nonprofits, or individual ranchers to discourage wolves from messing with herds and flocks. In Washington state, range riding is one of several non-lethal approaches that the law requires a rancher to attempt before any killing of wolves is permitted. Daniel Curry is one of these range riders. This is the story of how this wolf expert and able horseman found his way into his rare line of work. And in this episode of Constant Wonder, you'll also get a sense for what keeps him there. Fresh out of high school, Daniel Curry found work for a couple of years as a tech assistant to a veterinarian. Maybe you know someone who practically from birth has been drawn to animals. That's Curry.
6: I had a reoccurring dream. I've only had two in my life, and one of them was when I was very young, and it dealt with wolves, and it was something that just kept happening. It just kept cropping up randomly, and I didn't really consider it that much when I was younger. I've always had an affinity for animals, and I was like, you know, at a certain point, you're going to have to pick a species. There's so many that are in need right now of help. But then I remember that dream, and I was like, wow, that maybe was telling me something when I was a much younger individual that this is your path. At 20, I was just like, wow, wolves are just, they're such a polarizing topic. They have so much heat on them in so many different angles that they need a lot of help. And I believe that they can teach us many things about being better humans. I was like, well, let's start calling zoos, or, you know, I'm just going to find a place that has wolves. I'm going to figure it out.
0: Some people land their dream job without having had an actual dream. Maybe the fact that Curry's dream was no mere figure of speech and something that came back and back, maybe this was the thing that pushed him toward a place called Wolf Haven. Wolfhaven is a highly respected nonprofit. It's a sanctuary for captive and displaced wolves on Highway 99 just south of Olympia, Washington. He was still quite young when he first started making overtures toward the people running the place.
6: I called him up. I was like, are you hiring by any chance for your animal care staff? And they're like, no, we're not currently. And they're like, we're always accepting volunteers and you can do that. So I went down there and volunteered for not too long, actually, before becoming employed. I was like an hour and 45 minute commute one way. And I did that for like 5 years, I think. Anyways, yeah, I just started volunteering, showed up. They were like, well, you know, we have a job open in the maintenance facility and would you be interested in that? And I was like, man, I don't want to do maintenance. And I kind of talked to my family. My mom had a really valid point. Take the maintenance job and just offer your services whenever you can. And hopefully they'll see that. That happened pretty quickly, actually. I had animal curator ask me to go in one day and she's like, are you comfortable coming into an enclosure? We actually need a blood sample from one of the red wolves and I need somebody to watch my back while I'm in there doing that. You know, I was so excited to have that opportunity. And I was like, I just will not mess this up. I want to glue my eyes to these animals and make sure that this person's safe and make sure that those animals are as least stressed as possible. She did what she needed to do. And we came back out and she's like, well, I really felt comfortable with you there. Would you be interested in working in this? And I was like, of course. That's why, that's why I was volunteering. That's why I took the maintenance job. The next time I was asked to go into an enclosure, it was a pretty powerful moment. It was like this little wooden box that was about 3 feet wide, about 6 feet long, and it was on the ground, and the wolves had kind of dug into it. So they made it like a makeshift den box, basically. I'll tell you right now, captive wolves are a lot less scared of people. They're very habituated to their presence, and they are actually much more dangerous potentially than a wild wolf. If I just walk towards them, they take off. If you walk towards a captive wolf in their enclosure, they're like going to walk towards you, going, what the hell are you doing in here? And there was a girl named Gray that we were having to pull a blood sample from. And so I went in there with the animal curator. She was having trouble. So we got another person to assist because she's like, I need you in here, you know, to hold the vein off. When you're pulling blood from an animal, you have to kind of hold their vein off and it increases blood pressure. And then you can actually find the vein easier and pull your sample. So she and I are in this den box and she's just having trouble. And I just knew in my heart, I was like, I can do this. You know, I can do this all by myself. I can hold off. I've got big hands, long arms. You know, I was like, and I've been working as a vet tech prior to this. And I just remember for a while there before I actually said it though, I was kind of like, oh, don't say it. You know, finally just in my heart of hearts, it was like, it's going to burst out. So I was like, I can do this if you want. I'm totally confident that I can. And she's like, are you sure? And man, I remember that was the first time that I actually ever been close to close and touched him in that manner. We're laying on our bellies. There's a wolf at the end of this box that was 3 feet by 3 feet by 6 feet long. And we're just kind of, I mean, I'm not a small person. So, you know, there's not tons of room to move in there. I've got my big spaghetti arms that are trying to navigate this small space. And so it's kind of like this already dicey scenario when you look at it that way. There's a wolf back at the end of this. You're kind of like crawling down a shotgun tube and there's a wolf back there and you got to draw blood samples. I grabbed Gray's arm there and she let me process the whole thing. I held her, you know, I held her vein off with my left hand, pulled it with my right hand, put him in the tubes and handed it back to Wendy and was like, thank you for giving me that opportunity. We backed out and she's like, wow, that was really impressive. And that's about right when I totally was moved into animal care. And that first time that I made physical contact with a wolf was extremely powerful. When you're working with wolves, you're working with their natural social behavior. They're either going to challenge you and you're going to have to deal with that portion, or they're eventually going to submit to you. And it's a way of giving themselves to you. It's like a trust thing that they're handing you. That's the only thing that they have to give, really.
0: What's the signal that you get that you know in the moment that that animal has started to trust you?
6: The physical cue is they stop trying to bite your Y pole. It's like an aluminum Y, if you imagine, about 5 feet long. And it's got two tangs that are at 45 degree angles in the end. And you wrap that with padding. And that's something that you can interact with the animal. When you're working with them, they'll first challenge that Y pole. They'll generally grab that thing and rip it apart and kind of destroy it. And that's when you know they aren't submitting to you. There is not trust. They're saying, get out of here. I don't want you here. I'm going to attack that. And you just kind of have to remain calm. The rule of thumb is the more excited, the more amped up the animal gets, you have to compensate and bring that back to equilibrium by becoming more calm. And you'd see in some people that it's just really hard to do when you're dealing with like a fractious wolf in front of you. It's hard to calm your own nerves. And that's something that's like a basic skill that somebody who's going to work in close proximity to these kind of like large carnivores has to have. So that'll be one instance that they're actually kind of not submitted at all. They're challenging. The other option is for them just to submit, like you would see wolves do with each other. One will roll on their back, maybe like they'll pee a little and say, "I'm not a threat, don't worry about me." You know, and that's a very typical trait from like an omega wolf. When an alpha wolf or a beta wolf, a higher animal in that social hierarchy, comes up and interacts with them, they're going to go, "Hey, nope, you're still the leader. Don't worry about me. You know, it's just little old me." So wolves, when you're working with them as a person, they'll do the same thing. They'll actually kind of turn their head instead of making direct eye contact with you and looking at you as a potential threat. They're going to turn their head almost to the side and they're submitting to you and they're giving you their neck is what they're doing. And that's when you can kind of gently place that white pole on them. And then if they're going to become more anxious or amp up, you have to compensate by becoming calmer. So if they build up pressure, you put a little gentle pressure with that white pole, physically push them back down to where they were in a submissive, calm state. There's a physical cue there. And then along with just tons of experience, you start to learn other cues that are going to let you know that it's a safe time to kind of enter that animal space. So during that whole process, when we're working directly with these animals, I would sit there and slowly talk to them about what I'm doing, mainly for calming people around you and keeping them aware of what's going on, kind of giving them a timeline of like, okay, we're going to grab this leg now, guys. It's all right, wolf. Don't worry about it. I'm going to take this syringe. I'm going to slowly stick it in their saphenous vein. And you're kind of letting partners know what's happening. You're keeping that situation calm. Some people aren't really comfortable being comfortable around these animals because things can get crazy in those enclosures or out in the wild pretty quick.
0: Getting inside the mind of a wolf, I can't imagine that's easy. But Daniel Curry seems perfectly able. He strikes me as someone who will always be one who can understand and relate to an animal. And just to show you what I mean, here's how capable he is of closely identifying with a wolf, sympathizing with this animal's view of things.
6: I went under anesthesia once in my life. I had broken my sesamoid bone on my big toe. It's a bone that barely anybody knows about. I whacked my big toe on a boulder inside the enclosure. It took an MRI to find out that that was what's wrong. So I remember being on that surgical table and having the anesthesiologist saying, you know, count down from 100 and bam. I remember waking up. I was like, wow, that's kind of a weird moment. I have literally no recollection of that time frame. Anything could have been done to me. Don't have a clue what's going on. And I thought of that moment when waking up, there's an intubation tube in me. I could feel like my throat was raw and I had all these sensations going through me. And I was like, every time we do that to a wolf or any animals, you know, domestic animals, if you're a vet, but every time we put that animal under anesthesia or we're working with them directly, they go through the same process without any information beforehand. Like I had an anesthesiologist saying, you're going to feel this. I had people reassuring me, telling me it's okay. We've done this a lot. Here's why we're doing it. I had full knowledge and comprehension. I'm going in there willingly. And it was still kind of a mind altering experience. And I was like, wow. So if you amplify that by about 100, you know, that's kind of scary. So that's part of the reason I guess by talking to these animals while I'm working with them in this really close proximity, really intimate quarters. I know they're not understanding the words necessarily, but I think I'm giving off an energy that they're like, okay, he's not attacking us. He's not hurting us, but he is being very persistent and he is not stopping.
0: A pair of siblings at Wolfhaven made a deep and abiding impression on Daniel Curry. A brother and a sister named Rocco and Natasha. They had been raised by a private owner who apparently had done an unusually good job with them before bringing them to live out the rest of their days at the shelter.
6: It was the one case, actually, like 99.9% of cases of captive wolves never go well. And this was a rare case that the guy put a lot of resources and time and just really loved these animals, but it became something that was just not possible to do anymore. And so they came to Wolfhaven. They had a fairly good life for about, say, like a year and a half, 2 years. And then Natasha, the sister to Rocco, the female of that duo there, she became terminally ill with a disease that we still to this day don't even know what happened and ended her life, unfortunately. We had a graveyard on Wolfhaven site. There still is. And we'd bury them on site. was usually the one to dig the graves, and I dug her grave, and this was some point in like late fall, early winter, and that area doesn't get a lot of snow or anything really. So I've dug the hole, I've dug her grave. That portion of time is very cathartic for me. I mean, you're burying an individual you see every day that, you know, it's an important part of your life. The graveyard's location is away from the sanctuary. I mean, there's no way that they can see this point at the graveyard that you're standing at. Like, where Rocco is, totally blind to what we're doing out there. Wolves generally, when they howl, the whole sanctuary will erupt usually. Like, it was 63 animals, the maximum capacity at the time that I was working there. I mean, that's 63 wolves that are howling in unison in chorus.

0: It's just this beautiful, beautiful noise, beautiful, beautiful song. It really is what it is. And all of them would join in. But when an animal would, what we'd call, would have a mourning howl, a grieving howl, none of the other wolves would join in. They would give that space to that animal. That animal could howl deeply, mournfully into the night or into the sky. Nobody else would join in on that. It was their way of basically like helping that animal grieve, is what I took it as. And so when we were burying Natasha, we went through our own little ceremony just as the animal care staff was putting her in the ground. And when I put her body in the ground, like the moment her body hit the bottom of her grave, snow started dumping and Rocco started howling. It was just this really powerful moment. I don't have a clue how he knew that. It was an amazing experience that he, like, the moment that his sister's body touched the earth in her last place of rest, he started having that mourning howl, and it started just dumping snow. And I was like, wow, there's just so much to this planet and being a human and being an animal that I have no concept of right now. You know, logically, you're like, he can't see this. How did he know? But then just deep down, you know that there's something more, there's something much bigger at play here.
1: I'm Marcus Smith for Constant Wonder. We're getting to know Daniel Curry of Northeastern Washington State. He's a range rider who keeps wolves away from livestock in a place where ranch land butts up against wilderness. He seems to have been not only a natural at handling wolves, you can see that by now, he's also deeply empathetic toward them.

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5: You might think that a man whose day job is working with wolves has his hands full enough and doesn't need to seek out yet another animal sanctuary for his free hours. But for some reason, Curry now felt drawn to horses. And here's where two important strands of this story get woven together. I mean, a range rider needs a horse, right? It just wasn't so clear yet to Daniel Curry that he would end up doing that kind of work. His life's purpose or calling were still evolving. In retrospect, you can see how horses and horsemanship would be important components.
6: I've always loved horses. I've always loved the thought of horses. So I was working at Wolf Haven. I started volunteering some time at a horse sanctuary, beautiful place. It's called Equine Aid. They run a nonprofit that rescues horses from slaughter-bound equines. Some of them are just equines that are being neglected. So I ended up working over there. I was putting up some fence for them. So I was like, if I can help that anyway, I love that, you know, and just let me pet some horses every once in a while. And that's great payment for a volunteer like me. So I was volunteering some time over there. There was a volunteer at Wolf Haven that ended up, he had some horses. Jim is a, he used to be a sheep farmer, really good guy. Kind of looked to him as a father figure that I didn't really have growing up. And there was a person named Wendy. She was the animal curator. She ended up rescuing a horse and she put him at Jim's property. Jim had a little horse named Jack at the time and it was a good companion for Jack. And we would go over there and I would hang out with Jack and help Jim with chores and just talk to Jim. And she would go play with her horse and we would just kind of, you know, hang out. It was a really fun time just to kind of go outside after a long day of work. At a certain point, Jim was like, you know, you can always put a horse out here too. And I was like, well, I don't know. I don't know if I want to do that. There's a one-by-one thumbnail that he showed me one day on this website called SOS. The website SOS stands for Save Our Slaughterbound Equines. I was like, wow, that's a powerful sentence just right there alone. So he shows me this one-by-one thumbnail of this horse. It's very pixelated. It's not a great picture, but it's this horse named Castle. And I was like, wow, this is a beautiful horse. I like this horse. And I was like, I think I want that horse. I knew from the moment of seeing that picture, that was it. I need that horse in my life and I need to be in that horse's life. So I have that night to sleep on it. And I was like, man, this is just, I've got to get that horse. So the next day I go to Jim's and he's showing me pictures of other horses. And I was like, no, I want to see that little thumbnail picture of that castle horse again. And he's like, are you sure? And I was like, yeah, that's the horse. You know? So I just kind of, he was kind of unsure why I was just sight unseen. I'm like, that's the horse that I need to be with. And he's like, all right, you know, whatever. And but he would still kind of not stop showing me pictures of other horses. I'm like, oh, thanks for the input. You know, I appreciate that, but I already found my horse. And this was just a gut thing. This was a gut thing, like in that den box, drawing the blood. It was like, I can do this. This was more of like, I need to do this. I need to have this. It was just this connection. None of it really made sense to Jim, I think. And none of it really necessarily made sense to anybody I talked to except for me. And I was like, for me, it was a no-brainer. I saw the horse. I saw my horse. He's on this website. He's destined to be slaughtered. Need to get him. So yeah, I mean, I contacted SOS and I talked to them for a few days and I was like, hey, I really want this horse. How much is the bill? You know, how much is the fee to rescue him? But at the edge of that little one by one thumbnail was a countdown next to it. That's the amount of time that Castle had to live, was this little timer next to him. And one day that thumbnail was gone. I felt my heart kind of sink. I was like, did they not hear that I was that sincere? I mean, what happened? And so I kind of, I would call, I'd leave messages, not getting anything back, trying to think of like, how can I find the semi truck that has him on there? Stop the semi truck and say, I'll buy him right now. You know, it's like, I'll buy the rest of your gas. I'll give you all my money, whatever. I just needed to figure out what happened to him. And it was breaking my heart. And I got this call randomly one day from Jerry, the owner of EquineAid. And she's like, I found this horse and I think you should look at. I don't want to look at another horse, Jerry. It's like, I found the horse that I wanted and he's gone now. And she's like, well, I really think you should look at him. And I was like, why do you say that? And she's like, I don't know. I just got this feeling about him. And I don't know. His name is Castle. And I was like, right there. I just like, was like, I mean, just talking about him even right now. Kind of, I'm well up with emotion because I was like, you're kidding me. And that's like, Castle was his name. And she's like, yeah. She's like, I rescued him from the, you know, SOS. And I was like, that's my horse, Jerry. You have my horse. What do I need to do? And she's like, well, you need to come down here and look at him. So I was like, okay, I'm coming down. And got a ride down there. I go down there with Jim and Wendy, and we're driving up the driveway. And I've only seen this thumbnail picture. And I see him in this pasture. He's out in this pasture looking off in the distance. He's kind of skinny mini. Not a lot of meat to him. He's got this fly mask on. He's just standing there staring off in the distance. And I was like, stop the truck. And Jim stops the truck. No sooner than it's in park, I'm already out the door, like running to the pasture. And I kind of ran right up to him, which is stupid in hindsight, you know, again, no horse knowledge. So I run up to him and I ended up taking his fly mask off so I could look at him in the eye. And by that time, Jerry and Doug were walking up and they're like, wow, like Doug could not get near this animal, let alone take the fly mask off. And I was like, oh, that's a big deal. And she's like, yeah, that noise, that Velcro that you're tearing right near their ear and just this foreign object on their face and they don't know you. That means a lot that he let you do that. Just having that foreign object on his face, just the ripping the Velcro near the ear and having this strange man do it was a testament to our future bond, I think.
5: So now, having escaped the knacker by dint of sheer luck, this horse named Castle seemed comfortable having Curry draw up close and personal, and Curry obviously felt something for Castle. And as he got right up close to this rescue horse, he noticed serious injuries. The animal had been horribly abused, as you're about to hear. By the way, as Daniel Curry now shares with us the poor condition he found this animal in and the bond that developed between them, you'll want to know that the original name Castle was going to get jettisoned very quickly. Griff is what Curry would start calling him, and there'll be an explanation for you about that name, Griff.
6: I don't know, for any of the people that are listening to this that doesn't know what a horsebit is, it's a piece of metal generally joined in like a shackle formation inside the mouth. It sets in between teeth, called the bit bar is the spot that you would set it in. And that bit is what you hook your reins onto, basically. I did a lot of research on him when I first met Griff. Horses work with pressure applications, like pressure and release. So if I hurt this animal on the right side of his face, he'll go away from it and turn left, and then that's how I turn my horse. He was owned by a woman somewhere near Yakima. She hired this horseman to take him out and train him. The guy, after 12 rides, came back and said, you gotta put this horse down. He's not a good horse. So that bit the guy was using for those 12 rides ended up ripping the skin on Griff's lips back about an inch and a half on either side. Those scars are still present to this day.
5: Besides just those mouth wounds, or maybe because of them, Griff didn't want anything to do with a rider. It would take a lot of patience on both sides before Curry, a novice with horses, would become a range rider with a trusty steed.
6: So I made him a promise then. I was like, a bit will never go into your mouth again, period. I want you to know that you can trust me as a human. I want you to know that you can trust me as a man. And I want you to teach me. We went about this in a much different way than most people do. So the first 2 years of our relationship, my relationship with Griff, was just friends first. Taking an animal that has these tennis ball size cinch scars and had his lips ripped open, literally, from just poor training and poor practices. To take him out into the mountains, it was just a treat to show him that a human being can be a good thing, you know, in your life. It doesn't have to be a bad thing. We started that journey by changing his name from Castle to Griff. And I remember that time it was a funny thing because everybody thinks Griff, Griffin, you know, it must be a GR, you know, there's got to be a Y in there. That's what they're getting at. I remember telling Jim, I was like, I'm going to spell it G-R-I-P-H. And he's like, well, that's weird. Why are you spelling it like that? And I was like, I don't really know, but that's his name.
5: So that spelling fell into place with no immediately obvious rationale, not even a slight hint of one, really. I'm told that when taking over responsibility for a horse, it's pretty common for a new owner to rename it this or that, willy-nilly. But those letters G-R-I-P-H would make a fair amount of sense later on, as you'll see. I'm Marcus Smith, and this is Constant Wonder.
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3: Hey, it's Lisa from BYU Radio's The Lisa Show. Little did I know before becoming a mom that having regular family dinner would take a master's degree in scheduling and a PhD in answering the question, what's for dinner? But while talking with this week's guests, the food nannies, I learned a few things that

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1: We're spending time with Range Rider Daniel Curry. His job, let's put it very simply, it's to interpose himself between wolves and ranchers, to be a buffer on the borders of that vast wilderness of northeastern Washington. This is a place where tolerating wolves after their reintroduction to the region has been a political flashpoint not just with local citizens, but for the entire Pacific Northwest. Curry is the main character in a new book about these wolf conflicts. It's titled The Return of Wolves by journalist Eli Frankovich. We got going in this episode sketching out the basic tension here between humans and wolves. Then we heard the story of how Daniel Curry, compelled by his innate love of animals, and in particular by his fascination for wolves, insinuated himself at the Wolf Haven Sanctuary as a volunteer at first, then became a paid employee, and at this point in our episode, still working there, he has decided that getting a horse somehow ought to be part of the whole mix. You see, little by little, he is gaining whatever experience he might need, and I would say solidifying the kind of character somebody really must have, for a highly unusual line of work. And the way I see this all working out, well, it seems to me that range riding as a career kind of sought him out as the perfect candidate. Now, don't forget that as we've been listening to him, so far he has only worked with captive animals. And the thing that will pull him out towards the ranch lands and the wilderness areas to become a moderating voice in the wolf wars, well, it was an especially nasty thing that happened back in 2012. He heard about it in the news as he was working at Wolf Haven. A pack of wolves had killed some cattle, and then the entire pack of wolves was exterminated because no one seemed able to see a better way.
2: What I saw happen in 2012 was a rancher lost a lot of cattle. The wolves, every single one of them, lost their life. And as citizens of Washington, we paid an extreme amount of money to go in there and lethally remove these animals. So I felt it in my heart that it was just a lose, lose, lose. And I was like, there's got to be something that I can do. And so I looked at a map of Washington and plotted all the wolf packs that we currently had at that time. And it was right up in the northeast corner of Washington. And I was like, I put my finger there and I was like, I don't know what town this is, but I'm going to move up there and I'm going to do something about it.
1: Up there, as it turns out, is a place called Colville, a town on the edge of national forest land. Now, I should hasten to clarify here, range riding isn't totally new. Something invented when Daniel Curry showed up. Guarding and managing herds from horseback, that's a very old and storied occupation. Modern range riders are paid out of government coffers, or by nonprofits, or even by ranchers. And for many of them, the name of the game is simply keeping wolves at bay. In Washington, the law requires that non-lethal efforts must be made in good faith before resorting to deadly force against these wolves. But the ins and outs of the job aren't super formalized. There's a fair amount of improv in how this works from place to place. The function has even taken on a bit of a taint. Some range riders have been dishonest, claiming to have been out on patrol when actually cooling their heels in a trailer with a TV and an ice cold drink. It's just not a straightforward desk job with close supervision. And if you do it right, even then you have to learn a lot by simple trial and error.
2: In hindsight now, I'm like, wow, I remember that day when I was brought up to that area. They're like, what are you going to do? And I was like, oh, I'll just figure it out. And it's not going to be that hard. And it's just wolves and cows, right? There's a lot of hurdles that I did not foresee in the beginning. It's more of a rural-urban divide. It's more of a not trusting the government when you're a rural American or a rural citizen. I love these people. You know, I've got dear friends that are ranchers out here now. I mean, it's that important to me that they have an option, that they have an outlet besides the only way that we know how to deal with them is to shoot them. So a lot of it is education. A lot of it is just reaching out and trying to meet in the middle of a spectrum that is so polarized currently in so many ways. We only have the tools in our toolbox that we know about, and we can only use those that are in there. You know, how can I change my mind to help change my world? That's kind of how I started this. I was like, well, if I want to change this world, I'm going to have to change my mind first. Kicking ranchers off public land is not the answer. It's not an answer that I ever want to see go through either. And I've talked to a lot of colleagues and they're like, that is the answer. I'm like, no, it's not. They deserve a right to be a part of this planet.

0: too.
1: Curry's one-man startup there in Colville needed a name, and he wanted his new business's name to reflect whatever stance he was going to take on how to make a positive difference in this polarized neck of the woods.
0: And I remember when I started this business for, you know, human-wildlife conflict mitigation, I was like, what am I going to name it? It's just me and Griff out in the landscape, right? We're just hitting the ground. And I was like, there's the name of the business, you know? I was like, guarding the respective interests of predators and humans. I was like, that's perfect. I'm an acronym geek, so it just kind of fit.
1: So Curry hung out a shingle with an acronym for his business, GRIF, his horse's name, guarding the respective interests of predators and humans. He works on a ribbon of land not unlike a DMZ, a no-man's land, a no-wolf's land. It lies between where cattle are grazing and wolves are hunting. Some of these lands are privately owned, but much of it is public land. By tracking the wolves and disrupting their comfort zone, he nudges them to go a little further into the wild to look for their deer or elk, rather than for cattle. And he does that simply by patrolling the gap, looking for wolf sign and tracks, and then nudging them by his very presence, even by his smell, to move on. Sometimes he has to get a little creative.
0: Imagine a big calving pasture. It's an open portion of a valley bottom. It's all fenced off. That's where these guys will have their calves. So you have a big mama cow. She drops a calf. And then right on the edge of that calving pasture, imagine just wilderness. It goes up to the mountains. That's for the wolves, the cougars, the bears, the all these other animals that are trying to find their niche and find their ability to live. These animals that are watching them from the hillside going, that's where all our food is. Even these little cows, those are possible easy prey. So what'll happen is they'll come down and they'll kind of start with just patrolling the edge, finding out like what's going on. What they're doing is they're weighing risk to gain. Wildlife, especially wolves specifically, are masters at this skill. And they look at something and go, okay, I can go in there and get a cow, like a little baby calf. What is the risk there? Because the gain is obvious. It's an easy gain, easy prey. If I can hunt it, if I can get it away from its mom, it's very vulnerable. So what you don't want is those guys to be sitting on the side of the fence having enough time to think about that. We utilize tools like flaggery, for instance. It's like a electric fence that has 1.5 feet to maybe 2 feet long red flags that are maybe 4 inches wide, and they sit there and hang. So wolves specifically are neophobic. They're fearful of like new things in their environment. Now we have this fence they came up to. Originally, there's nothing there. They're like, wow, we can just crawl into this fence. There's not a lot of risk there, but there's a lot of gain. Now in that same scenario, they come up to that flaggery and they hear these noises. That flag will actually make a noise as it sits there and moves in the wind. Now they hear these little ticking noises all around them. They see movement under their corner of their eye and they're like, wait, what was that? So we have the flaggery up, then we maybe have some fox lights, or we maybe have some motion lights. So I'm sitting in the field, I have motion lights at strategic areas, I have game cams up to kind of watch the pattern of the animals. They can smell a human out there, they can't really see me. They have these flags that are making this noise. If they walk to this other gate to try and maybe circumvent the flags, they're gonna maybe trigger a motion light. And then that motion light tells me that something was over there and it's not a cow. So then I get up and walk over there and they're like, wow, this is just too much action. I cannot really have this happen. This is just a non-option. It's not a viable way to feed myself tonight because there's a high chance that I might just get killed. So
1: being a range rider means going where the trouble is. Sometimes that's out under the open sky, situated between cattle and wolves, on land he wants to demilitarize. But sometimes it's right in the town meeting, where he hopes to diffuse tensions between angry humans engaged in civic dialogue that's sometimes barely civil.
0: There is a lot of, just in how the way people sit in a public meeting, you'll have the pro-wolf and then the anti-wolf, and the majority of them were anti-wolf in this meeting because of the geographic area that we're having the meeting in. You know, it's Northeast Washington. They're the ones who have been dealing with this subject longer than anybody. I mean, I remember going to one of the first opportunities to speak in a public commentary in Colville, and like the capacity for the room was like 100, I think, and there was 300 people there. I mean, there's cops lining the walls with firearms. There's people in that in that building with firearms from the community. There's people with knives walking around. I mean, it's just a scenario that's like, wow, this is pretty heavy. Like, I went and sat down near the most rancher family that I could see, you know, that you would ignorantly judge them. You're like, well, they're in cowboy hats. They got the boots. They got the whole family there. I'm going to go sit with them. So I go sit with them. I mean, they're kind of looking around at me like, yeah, you seem to fit the bill, you know? And so they're already, as humans, we tend to lump each other into categories for our own feeling of safety. And that's just a really, it's just something that I don't like doing. So I moved up here to see what you guys are dealing with. I moved up here to bring solutions to the table. And I don't do that by sitting on that side of the room away from you. I do that by sitting smack dab with you. And I remember the Department of Fish and Wildlife people up on this panel, and they're on one side of the room, and people are talking to them. They get, you know, an opportunity to do public comment, and they're talking to the Department of Fish and Wildlife. It's not great dialogue going back and forth. My name gets called. And so I walked up there and trying to just open my heart. And I believe we all have spirits, and I'm trying to just open my spirit and say, like, just speak from that point. Don't go in there and accusing. Don't go in there and questioning. Don't go in there and judging. Just speak your heart, you know, like, and I did not talk to the Department of Fish and Wildlife. I actually turned my back to them and said, I'm sorry, I'm not trying to be rude to you. I just feel like there's power in the public, and that's what we're ignoring here. And that's who's having the issues. So I turned my back to them, and I said something to the effect of, this community is an amazing community. And I was like, what I see though is two different factions, two different ends of the spectrum throwing rocks at each other because they can't come to an understanding. And what I see is that your culture and the wolves' lives, those are the only things that are getting hurt here. And I was like, I don't like to see that. I believe that there is room for a win-win. And then the crowd shifts and they're kind of like, I think you might be a wolf guy, you know? So they're like, boo, boo. And they start booing me, and I just kept talking the best I could. And there's one guy in the audience that he didn't stand up. He didn't even really look up. I saw him though, and he just yelled really loud though. He had a really loud voice, and he just said, let him talk, you know? And I was like, wow, that was huge. That's powerful. Like, there was one person in that audience that was brave enough to be like, I want to hear what this guy says. He's not coming here and attacking. He's not coming here and saying that, you know, screw ranching, screw rural America. I only love wolves. And it's like, that was a really powerful moment for me. And I remember at the end of it, everybody gets up and leaves, and there's this family, happened to be the family that I was sitting next to, you know, the one that I mentioned that was very extreme ranching looking. They just looked like real ranchers. And the matriarch comes up with that family, and the rest of the family's behind her. She's like, I just wanted to thank you. And I was like, for what? And she said, for being brave enough to say that. And that meant a lot to me and my family. And I was like, this is how it starts. And we just kind of shook hands, and they went their way, and I went my way. I do a lot of volunteering in my time, but that's what paid me that day. I know it works. And I've seen it. I've seen people go from, I hate wolves, the only good wolf is a dead wolf, to, I understand them now in a different light. I've had them say that, and then I've had them say, these animals are beautiful. And that's something that's like, holy cow, that's so amazing to see that kind of switch in a person. And there's this guy that got up afterwards. He's like, I just turned 95 yesterday. And I was like, well, good. You know, I was like, congratulations to you, man. Like, I hope I can get to half of that. And he goes, I got to tell you, young man, your talk was very eye-opening. I was like, well, what do you mean? And he's like, well, I came in here, I didn't like wolves. I open up the paper, and it seems like every week I'm seeing that some guy's cow's killed, some girl's horse is killed. And I just think of them as these horrible animals, almost demonic in a way. And I was like, well, what do you think now? And he's like, I see them more as me and how they're just trying to survive. And man, I almost started crying right there. It was so powerful to see a 95-year-old man, first of all, be brave enough to take a new look at something, especially, and I don't mean this in a negative way, but at 95, like, you're pretty well ingrained in your thought process at that point. So to have him go, wow, I took a step back, and this is a different, it's a different light that I'm looking at this in. And that's how it starts.
1: There's an unusual degree of empathy in this man, Daniel Curry. And that empathy doesn't seem to discriminate between human and non-human creatures. Having said that, I've got to say that thinking like an animal really is his stock in trade and the key to his survival. This kind of empathetic thinking came in more than a little handy once when his services were retained to move a cougar out of a crawl space under a barn to keep the rancher from shooting it. When he got there, turned out to be not just one, but two.
0: I was already on my way to that property to track wolves and to act as a buffer like we were talking about. And it was wintertime. Then I got a call that night prior, and he's like, you know, I'm going to have my neighbor come over here and shoot this one cougar, is all he knew about at that time. He just was like, I have a piece of hay and equipment in that barn that I need to service it and bring it out so I can have it ready. And I'm scared to go in there. And I was like, well, I'll see what I can do when I get over there. And I'll do that first, and I'll get him out of there somehow. And he's like, are you sure? And I was like, absolutely, not a problem. You can see him from the outside. I did a perimeter check, and I went in and tracked. I was like, wow, there's a lot of activity that I'm seeing, and I think there's more than one animal. So I put my head in there, and I'm looking around. I was like, there's two of them. Okay. I kind of went in perpendicular to them because I wanted to put pressure on them and have them shoot out the opening that they were using for an entrance and exit. So I'm 6'5" and a half. The space that I'm in is about, at most, 3 feet tall. So I'm like on my forearms crawling over the floor joist, which is, it's a big old barn. So it's just a big log. So I'm having to like crawl over that. And then I was trying to get a little bit behind him, but when I came in, it was like right on him. It was like right there.
1: Curry was taking video the whole time. And in that video, you can see these beautiful animals. The very moment he first spies them and then realizes what he's up against. Here's the audio.
2: There's the meow meow. Holy balls. We're close together, aren't we? All right, here's the deal, guys. There's two of you. We need to get out, okay? You're a beautiful cat. I appreciate you guys. That's why I'm under this barn, risking my life to get you out. There's only two of you, right?
0: The first one, the female, she actually takes off, not really very quickly, but she leaves. And then I'm dealing with this other male back here and trying to like get him out. And all I have for non-lethal tools at this time is a ski pole that's about 4 feet long, my snowshoe, and I have a couple of flares. They're small, basically like fireworks that are fired from a little pistol. They just make a screaming noise. So I'm kind of poking him and he's not going. And finally, I don't know why, I just meowed to him because I was like, I feel like I'm dealing with a domestic cat. So I was like, meow. And he grabs my ski pole and he starts playing with it. I was like, holy crap. I was like, this is a domestic cat. I was like, you can't be playing with this. I was like, you got to go. And so we're having this exchange. And then all of a sudden he stops and he breaks eye contact. And he just kind of is like, oh, I'm looking over here. And he just totally disengages from me. I was like, what would make you do that? So I looked down the probably about 25 to 30 feet to the exit that they were coming in and out of the barn crawl space. And I looked down there and that female had came back in and she's like now looking at me. If you've ever seen like a cat, I don't know if you have a cat, but most people have seen this from domestic cats. They're kind of sitting there and you can tell they're debating on pouncing or just watching, but their haunches are down. They're kind of sitting on them and they're kind of locked and loaded. And at that point, I was like, okay, I need to get her out of here again. And that's what I ended up firing that flare. I picked a safe spot to just discharge it. She took off at that point really quickly. So I actually ended up using the second flare that I had to scare him out. And then I just tracked him from that point on there. And I just kept following him for the rest, probably the most of that day. I followed those guys and I came back down, went up the other side of the mountain to track wolves and see what those guys were doing. Just trying to, again, create that buffer, but that was a perfect example of like a different option that was taken and was very successful. In that moment, Marcus, I felt like I was exactly where I needed to be, doing exactly what I needed to do. It was a very tangible, it was very palpable. That experience was like exactly building the bridge between humans and animals. I left that day with a beaming smile. I happily hiked up the mountain, tracked wolves, and I left that day and I was just like, how cool is that to be in that presence of those animals, be able to use non-lethal tools to move those animals out. I was able to teach that rancher, like, let's close this building up. Let's not make it a place to sleep during the winter. And it was just a really beautiful moment. And it was like, wow, everybody lived that day. He was able to get his machine. The cougars never came back. And I was able to do exactly what I wanted to do. And that's just facilitate real change using this bridge technique. That's something that it just made my heart glad, man. I was just felt really good about that day. And any days that follow that I can do that have been some of the most amazing and memorable days of my life.
1: Doing what he does, Daniel Curry has to have that animal insight, as I've already mentioned, and empathy for both humans and animals. but no doubt some other virtues and talents, things like patience, forbearance, diplomacy, a quick mind, and unflinching fairness. I can't help but think about the unusual solitude and isolation that must be part of the picture. And with all the time he has to reflect on things, it's clear to me that Daniel Curry has an outlook on local problems and local solutions that is also informed by his vision of life's bigger context.
0: I was watching this documentary back-to-back once, and one of them was about space, and it was when Hubble was a big deal before James Webb Telescope, taking photos of the farthest distant images that we've actually captured of our universe, and they're just littered with galaxies. You know, our universe has countless galaxies that we can't even fathom how many there are. And, you know, I kind of go about and I'm like, wow, that's really neat, and kind of put it in the back burner and not thinking about it. Go about the rest of the evening, find another documentary. It's about the ocean. The ocean's always held a spot in my heart too. So they take this cup of seawater and they put it under like an electron microscope and they're examining the seawater. Very similar to that picture of all those galaxies. So you have an infinite, as far as a human eye has ever been able to grasp and see, and it looks just like a cup of water from the ocean that we're currently living right next to. And I was like, wow, a lot of life is just perspective. So when I'm looking at somebody and I'm hearing them talk, I try and like switch to their perspective and try and understand. Like, I think it's human nature to see the world revolving around us. And that's just kind of normal, especially in Western culture and civilization. I think it's really good to have like an epiphany moment where you're like, I am so small and infinitesimal almost in ways. But in the other side, each action from each person can be such a powerful catalyst of change.
1: Daniel Curry is a range rider in Eastern Washington, and his story is told in a new book about wolves and humans in the Pacific Northwest. The book is titled The Return of Wolves. It's by Eli Frankovich. If you enjoyed Daniel Curry's wolf story, you'll want to join us next week because we'll be traveling to Uganda to visit with a veterinarian who navigates the borderlands between gorillas and humans, trying to ensure that both can prosper. That's next week on Constant Wonder. Thanks for listening. I'm Marcus Smith. Today's episode was produced by Eric Schultzke with help from Mamie Teeples and Colson Darrington. Sound design was by Addy Mangum and Dallin Jepson. I'm Marcus Smith. Constant Wonder is a production of BYU Radio.
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9: BBC News with Danielle Yawovietska. Unionised workers at Samsung Electronics in South Korea have approved a landmark profit-sharing deal averting a strike. Tens of thousands of employees in the memory chip division will receive a bonus of up to $400,000. Here's Archana Shukla.
10: It's a win for these workers. We're talking about average bonuses of about $340,000 to $400,000 in some cases. And Samsung agreeing to keep about 10.5% of their profits for these bonuses linked to the profit milestones and stock performances. We've seen the stock's performance has been phenomenal in the last few quarters, driven by huge demand for memory chips that Samsung makes, which are critical components in data centers. We've seen Samsung's valuation cross $1 trillion. They've reported 700% profit in the Jan to March quarter, and that is where this deal becomes a win for workers, because this is what they were demanding, that the workers who make these chips also get a share of these profits.
9: Israel has killed the new chief of Hamas's military wing in a strike on Gaza, while also hitting sites in Lebanon linked to Hezbollah. The attacks come despite nominal ceasefires in both places. Here's Yolande Nell.
11: There's video footage that shows the Al Rimal neighborhood of Gaza City packed with people ahead of the Eid al-Adha holiday, people out shopping. And then there's this apartment building the witnesses said was hit by several missiles after they heard an Israeli helicopter overhead. Now, the family of Mohammed Oda has confirmed that he was killed along with his wife and his son. Israel is saying that Mohammed Oda did play a key role in the deadly 7th of October attacks in 2023 on Israel. At that time, he was the head of Hamas intelligence, we understand.
9: Police in Spain have raided the headquarters of the governing Socialist Party, searching for evidence connected to a financing scandal. The homes of party leaders are also being searched. Paul Moss reports.
12: The allegations of corruption keep piling up in Spain. This is a country where the Prime Minister's brother and wife have been charged with influence peddling, where the former leader of his Socialist Party has just been placed under formal investigation, and with a former minister and prime ministerial aide already on trial. Now it seems Spanish police are broadening their inquiry to other party figures. Those accused deny any wrongdoing, but last Saturday saw a huge demonstration in Madrid with protesters demanding the Prime Minister resign. Those calls now seem likely to get even louder.
9: The Indian Prime Minister Narendra Modi has urged people to take as many precautions as possible with soaring temperatures across the country causing forest fires and deaths from heatstroke. The top 40 hottest cities in the world are all currently in India, with temperatures above 43 degrees Celsius. World News from the BBC.
5: Welcome to an hour of storytelling on BYU Radio. I'm your host, Sam Payne, and today we're going to bring you the final episode of Quentin Manning, Detective for Justice, our summer series brought to you by our Kaboom team. Let's check in with our favorite middle school detective. What final puzzle will Quentin and his sidekick, Sam Turnquist, solve? Let's find out. And now, it's time for Kaboom. Thanks for joining us for the final episode in our special summer series, Quentin Manning, Detective for Justice.
13: It all comes down to this. This is the case of the missing author. Let's go.
5: Can't wait.
14: The name is Manning. Quentin Manning. My detective work has recently solved the most challenging case of my career. Who knew that ferrets could cause such distress in an educational institution? In addition, I succeeded in getting the Burmick twins to confess to a number of their crimes. So while there was much to celebrate, there was still one mystery. Why hadn't I heard from Rip Sturgeon, the creator of Deke Benchley, my role model for being a detective for justice? Little did I know that a series of events would lead to the resolution of this, perhaps the greatest mystery. It all started one afternoon after school. See you later, Mom. I'm riding my bike over to Sam's.
15: Actually, Quentin, I need your help to get ready for the guests coming to dinner.
14: Mom, I need to go. We have important work.
15: I'm sorry, honey, but the guests will be here soon. They're important, too.
16: Look what I have! Ta-da!
14: It's a computer.
16: Not a computer, the computer. I've cracked the code of the universe.
14: Well, I didn't know the universe had a code.
16: Everything has a code. And of course, I'm overstating because of my excitement. The code to the universe cannot be contained in one person's brain. What I mean to say is that I've figured out how to access information from the Unosphere.
15: I've never heard of the Unosphere.
16: No one has. I just made up the word. But there is a fabric in the universe hitherto undetected with information of all modes woven into its threads. Not just who won yesterday's baseball game or tomorrow's, but emotional waves of sentient creatures, the language of trees, the songs of worms, and how many rolls of toilet paper are in the storage room of the local supermarket. This is the Unosphere, and I have access to it. On a very limited basis.
14: Wow, Dad.
16: Yes, wow, to put it mildly.
14: But I still don't understand why Mom is interfering with my plans.
16: Who knows? It's our job to bother you. But perhaps you'd like to see this work. Which reminds me, what is the name of that author who won't write back to you?
14: You mean Rip Sturgeon?
16: Yes. And his publisher?
14: Broadswipe Books.
16: Yes. Look, a letter for you.
15: That doesn't have much to do with your computer, Finny.
16: No, but I discovered it on my desk underneath the computer when I lifted it up.
14: Dad, again?
16: Here you go. Open it. Or perhaps I could ask the Unosphere what's inside it.
14: Thanks. I'll open the envelope. There's another envelope inside it. It's handwritten. Wait. Oh my gosh, oh my gosh, oh my gosh, oh my gosh.
16: What's oh my gosh?
15: What is it, Quentin?
14: Dear Quentin, please accept my sincere apologies for not answering your letters until now. They have only recently come into my possession. This is a letter from Rip Sturgeon, the real live author!
15: Wonderful!
16: Stupendous! Read on!
14: It seems that an intern put them in a folder and then returned to college without bothering to pass them on! I knew it! I was so happy to read through all of them and find a kindred spirit. Kindred spirit? Rip Sturgeon called me a kindred spirit! I have enjoyed reading about your cases, and they have given me things to think about as I move forward with the Deke Benchley series. I look forward to future correspondence. I would like to address your concern about the apparent misspelling of Deke Benchley's office manager, Marigold DeWitt. Since you are a detective, I will not give you the answer except to tell you the spelling is intentional. And when you solve this puzzle, as I'm sure you will know more about the author of the Deke Benchley series than any other reader. A new Deke Benchley book is about to be published, and further clues are contained within. Many thanks for your interest, your letters, and your commitment to justice for all. Sincerely, Rip Sturgeon. Wow.
15: That's wonderful, Quentin.
16: A great deal of information, but perhaps we could ask my new device more about this author, whatever his name is.
14: I've got to tell my friends.
15: Well, you'll see them very soon.
14: What do you mean?
15: We're having a little dinner party with your friends.
14: What? Who?
15: Sam and his grandmother.
14: Really? You invited them?
15: Maybe that's them now at the front door. Could you answer it?
14: I don't believe this.
17: Hi, Quentin.
14: Hi, Sam. I didn't know you were coming over.
17: I didn't either. My mom just told me. You remember my Nana.
14: Hi.
18: Hello, Quentin. How lovely to see you again. You should call me Nana like Sammy does. I'm everybody's grandmother.
14: Here's Sam's family.
18: So lovely to meet Quentin's parents. Sammy talks about him constantly.
15: Hello. Welcome. Sam is such a good friend to Quentin.
16: Welcome to our humble abode.
18: I bring quesadillas.
16: Right this way. I happen to have some mango salsa.
17: Quentin, I've got something really important to tell you.
14: Me too.
17: Look at these pages.
14: They look like your grandma's memoir.
17: No, just read a page of them.
14: Trapped in the shark cage, his transmitter destroyed by the salt water, he found himself at the mercy of Count Vermiculite. Not a good place to be. His only hope was that Frank would have noticed the last message he had sent, encrypted though it was. Wait, this is a Deke Benchley story.
17: I know.
14: I don't understand it. I don't recognize this story.
17: It's a new one. I went down into her office this afternoon to get our notes, and while I was looking for something to eat in her desk drawer, I found this.
14: Oh my gosh. Your grandmother is Rip Sturgeon.
17: She doesn't look like a Rip Sturgeon.
14: Yes, the letter from Broadswipe Books proves it. It's her nom de plume.
17: What are you talking about?
15: Quentin, please help out. There's someone else at the door.
14: Someone else? You invited someone else?
15: Yes. That nice girl named Sydney, with her mother.
14: You invited Sydney Plum?
15: Yes. Well, she did help you with the ferrets, right?
14: What?
16: And I think her mother might have helped you with her keys. Keys are good.
14: I...
19: What?
20: Answer the door.
21: Hi, Quentin.
22: Hi.
21: This wasn't my idea.
22: Mine either. Hello, Mrs. Plum. Come on in.
21: Hello, Quentin. I brought some tater tots from the cafeteria.
22: Oh, my gosh. Oh, my gosh. Oh, my gosh. Can I?
21: I have to heat them up.
22: My parents are in the kitchen, right through there.
21: I think I figured something out.
17: Did you find the missing Ready Mark card?
21: No. I was looking over the last Deke Benchley book, and I noticed that he changed offices.
22: You were looking at Deke Benchley books?
21: Yeah. So what?
22: You read Deke Benchley books?
21: Among other things.
17: Guess what, Sydney? I think we know who Rip Sturgeon is.
21: Well, I don't know who he is, but I realized his description of his office matches a building on the corner of a street just 4 blocks from here. So I'm wondering if the author actually lives here.
22: We already knew that.
17: It's my Nana.
20: Attention, everyone. Please gather round.
22: Dad.
20: Exciting news. One reason we've invited you over is to demonstrate my access to the Unosphere on my prototype computer, the Phaedra X.7. I've programmed it to answer any question, and I would like to ask it a question that is on everyone's mind.
17: When is dinner?
20: Oh, very clever, my dear Samuel. But no, the question is, where does Rip Sturgeon live? Let's ask it.
22: Dad.
20: Oh, great Phaedra X.7, where is the domicile of the mystery writer?
15: Quentin, please get the door.
22: Who could that be?
15: I forget who else I invited.
22: Ms. Zetabyte.
23: Quentin, I brought some microwave dumplings. Is your father here?
22: Yes, he is. He's about to test his new computer, the Phaedra X7.
23: The X.7? Oh my gosh, I wonder what happened to the earlier models.
22: A bad question. Come on in. Mom, Dad, everyone, this is Ms. Zetabyte, the IT person at school.
20: The illustrious Zetabyte? Who rescued a completely compromised computer system with her bare hands and saved the whole town, if not the universe?
23: Mr. Manning.
20: Phineas to you, or Finny is fine, or your humble servant.
23: Wow, I can't believe you're real.
20: Ha! So it appears. You're just in time for the demonstration of the Unosphere, the fabric of the universe.
23: You mean?
20: I do.
23: If anyone can.
20: We'll see. Here we go. Oh, great Phaedra X.7, where, oh, where is the domicile of the illustrious writer Rip Sturgeon? Query received. As a prototype, its speed is slightly compromised.
23: Easily adjusted.
20: Exactly! Prototype!
23: Quentin!
22: Who else?
15: Someone else. I can't remember.
24: Quentin Manning?
22: Yes.
24: Sign for this.
22: What is it?
24: No idea. Sign here.
22: Thanks. It looks like a book.
21: Wow. Look at the screen.
20: Full color spectrum. Frequencies heretofore unobtainable.
22: Holy cow!
17: What is it?
22: It's the new Deke Benchley book. It's not even out yet. It says uncorrected proof.
21: What's it called?
22: Number 47, the case of the missing author.
21: Look, Phineas, a map is up on the screen.
20: Aha! Aha! Again! The spatial orientation software is working. It should hone in on the domicile.
15: It seems like it's zooming in on our town.
21: That's strange. No, it's not. He lives here.
22: Look. Look at this dedication.
17: Let me see.
22: The book is dedicated to Tinian Quagman, Stu Quirstnum, and all of the other young detectives.
17: What weird names.
22: They are. And why not you and I, Sam? Who are these other young detectives, Tinian and Stu?
20: Zooming in? Closer? Closer?
23: Oh, my goodness. It seems to be zooming in on... Quentin, please.
22: Who else?
15: Someone? I forget. Oh, those two boys.
22: What two boys? No, you couldn't have. The Burmicks?
15: That's it. Burmick.
22: You didn't.
15: Be a nice host.
25: Heya, Quentin.
18: Heya, Quentin. Thanks for inviting us.
25: Yeah, thanks.
22: Actually, I didn't. Come on in.
17: The Burmicks! Hey, where did you get all those bags of cheese curls?
25: We brought them for the potluck. 5 bags.
18: 3 from me.
25: No, 3 from me.
18: Give me that one. 3 from me.
25: From me!
17: You guys, stop it! Give me the bag!
25: They're ours! They're mine!
18: No, they're mine!
25: I brought them!
18: I'm older, so I can take 3.
17: Stop it! You're destroying all the cheese curls!
25: Here, you take them, Sam.
18: Yeah, you like them.
22: You guys bring them inside.
17: I'll hold a couple of bags. Where did you get them anyway?
25: From Ready Mart. For free. Because we found a gift card.
0: $50 worth.
17: What?
0: Yeah, in the gym, the night of the dance.
25: By the refreshment table, we've been feasting.
0: Like pigs.
25: All week.
0: Here, have a bag.
20: Location attained.
18: What for are we looking?
21: Rip Sturgeon.
18: Oh, famous author.
23: How strange. Look. It seems to be centered right over...
20: Our house?
23: Is one of you the author?
22: No.
20: No.
22: No, but the author is here.
20: Really?
22: Yes, we know who it is.
25: It's my Nana.
18: Me?
25: It's you.
18: No, my little monkey face, it's not me.
25: But you're writing a Deke Benchley book.
22: We have it right here.
25: See, Grandma? It's you, isn't it?
18: Give me that bag, Timmy.
25: It's mine, Jimmy.
18: No, I only wrote this story to make you happy. You like these detective novels, so I try my hand at one.
22: It's not you?
18: No, stories make Sam happy, so...
23: Dr. Manning.
20: Finney?
23: I wonder if there's something wrong with the coefficient.
20: Yes?
23: You know, this would explain why the calculations are slightly off.
20: You mean...
23: Yes. The Manning coefficient. The bagel parameter.
20: Zounds! Of course! The wrong universe in the multiverse, but so close! So close! A slight adjustment! Let me enter the derivation if I can remember it.
23: I've got it in my head.
20: Brilliant! Be my guest!
15: Well, just about everyone's here.
22: Mom, I'm wondering if maybe you invited Dolores Crupler.
25: Oh, no.
15: I left a message at her house, but she never responded.
22: She probably didn't receive it. I'm sure she'd be here.
23: It's such a small adjustment, but it makes all the difference. Like rearranging one or two letters in a word puzzle.
20: An anagram, so to speak.
22: That's it! Of course!
25: What is it?
22: An anagram.
25: There you go with impossible words. A what?
22: An anagram. Letters rearranged. I am an idiot.
1: Hardly.
25: Nope. Not close.
22: An anagram. The dedication.
23: Quentin, that's probably Mrs. Dimwitty.
22: Of course.
2: Hello, Quentin.
22: Hello, Mrs. Dimwitty. Or should I say Marigold DeWitt? Or maybe Rip Sturgeon.
2: Good for you.
22: I was blind. I should have known.
2: Not necessarily. Benny the Bunny was a serious red herring.
22: Please, come in. Everyone, this is Mrs. Dimwitty. She lives next door, and...
20: Got it! You were right, Ms. Zettabyte!
23: You can call me Athena.
20: Excellent. It's focusing in now. Moving from our house. Reorienting. Wait, it's just moving a little. Stopping right next door... Strange.
22: That's because Rip Sturgeon lives next door in Mrs. Dimwitty's house.
25: He does?
22: He is a she. Mrs. Dimwitty is Rip Sturgeon.
25: Oh!
2: And Quentin figured it out.
22: After you gave me all the clues.
2: Every detective needs them.
15: I told you you should get to know her.
25: I don't get it.
3: Neither do I.
25: Me neither.
22: Or me.
25: Give me that bag. It's mine.
2: Quentin. It's normal at the end of a mystery for the hero to explain his process and what he discovered.
3: Unless it's a she.
2: Oh, you're so right. My apologies. Quentin.
22: Well, first of all, if I had done what my mom suggested and talked more to Mrs. Dimwitty, I would have found out sooner.
20: Your mother is a genius.
22: But then Mrs. Dimwitty gave me a book of anagrams, saying if I liked to solve puzzles, these might help. And I did like the book, but I didn't realize it was a clue.
25: Still clueless here.
22: But then I got the letter.
2: My apologies for the intern's oversight.
22: And Rip...
15: You mean Mrs. Dimwitty?
22: Right, Mrs. Dimwitty, writing as Rip Sturgeon, told me the clues were in the books. And that there was a reason Marigold's name was misspelled. But I still didn't see because it just so happens that Sam's grandma, Nana...
25: Is Grandma Nana an anagram?
22: It just so happens that she's been writing stories for Sam, and one of them was a Deke Benchley story.
18: You write these. They're so fun, I'd love to include them in my memoirs.
25: That was a red herring!
22: Exactly, Sam! But then I got the book and the dedication, which still didn't make any sense until I realized the names are really anagrams of Sam's and my name.
25: What?
22: Tinian Quakeman, Quentin Manning! Stu Kursnum, Sam Turnquist!
25: Huh? Oh!
22: And it took my dad saying the word anagram out loud for everything to click.
1: A detective's intuition.
3: Intuition is the subconscious assembling of clues into a new insight.
20: Brilliant, Athena!
22: So, I realized all at once that Marigold's name was just part of the anagram. Marigold DeWitt is an anagram for Gloria Dinwiddie, the author of the Benny the Bunny books that I loved. And I realized that...
1: Just as I knocked on the door... You really are a detective.
22: With a lot to learn.
17: You're the best detective at Marlowe Middle School.
22: Actually, the only.
21: Maybe not.
22: What?
21: I've been thinking about forming my own detective agency.
17: Sydney, don't you want to be in ours?
22: Sam!
17: Please?
21: Let's not worry about that now.
23: No. It's time to eat. The pizza is about to come out of the oven.
20: I love pizza.
0: More than cheese curls.
17: Pizza, cheese curls, and tater tots. Quentin, you were right. Sometimes there is a banquet for detectives.
20: And I am happy to use the Phaedra X.7 to play a surround sound, full orchestral performance of Mahler's Fifth.
23: Where are the speakers, Finny?
20: The whole house is a speaker. Watch and listen.
22: Dad, no.
20: Yes.
22: No, no, no.
20: Yes, yes, yes.
18: Very dark.
20: Whoops.
3: We can fix that.
15: I'll get the candles.
22: The mystery was solved. Mrs. Dinwiddie was very kind to overlook my failings, but I took comfort from her observation that all detectives need clues. And now... I had a genius author and master of mystery living right next door, who also happened to write about bunnies. I was a detective, and I had a very capable assistant. I was troubled that I might have competition in the detective business, but perhaps it would spur me on to greater accomplishments. Or perhaps, just perhaps, the agency should expand? Whatever. For the present, I'm content. Until next time... If there is one, I remain your faithful servant, Quentin Manning, Detective for Justice.
17: Quentin?
22: Yeah?
17: Could I have one of your tater tots?
22: Sure.
5: That was the final episode of Quentin Manning, Detective for Justice, our Kaboom summer series. We'll leave Quentin Manning and his friends to their end-of-season party and move on to a new spine-tingling adventure after this.

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5: 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Here's Nightingale.

0: horses.
1: It. Danny, my phone.
0: Sorry, Sarah. Are you okay?
1: It's fine. Looks like the screen's okay.
0: What are you doing out here in the hallway? You heard it too?
1: Yeah. Any idea what it is?
0: No idea. Come on.
1: Pretty sure this hallway is just for doctors and nurses.
0: Uh-huh. I think we're getting closer.
1: Are you sure? I thought it was louder back there.
0: No. No, it's definitely this way.
1: What is that?
0: I don't know. Turn on your phone light.
2: Hey, watch it with that thing!
0: Oh, hey. It's Rocco, right?
2: Yeah.
0: Are you okay? I mean, are you... Can you be...
2: I'm fine. Just need to... Get used to this chair. Have you guys been hearing that sound?
0: Yeah. I thought it was the elevator at first, but it's getting...
1: weirder. Okay, why are the lights flickering?
0: Must be the storm. They said on the radio it's gonna be a bad one.
1: Yeah, I'm gonna go with not the storm on that one.
2: What is that?
0: It's the metal bird from Dr. Shepherd's office.
1: The one in the clock?
2: I don't think they're supposed to fly around, are they?
0: Maybe it's a drone or something. Follow it!
1: Sure, why not? Let's follow the clock bird.
0: This is the service elevator. This is where the sound is coming from.
1: Okay, great. Mystery solved. See you guys later.
0: Wait, what are you doing?
1: I'm leaving.
0: You don't want to know what it is?
1: Right now, my curiosity is far outweighed by my desire to not get murdered in a creepy elevator. So no.
0: Okay. What about you, Rocco?
2: I'm down to follow the bird into the elevator.
0: Okay. See you, Sarah.
1: Guys, wait! What are you doing? Guys! Okay, fine. You want to get murdered? Let's get murdered. Now what, genius? Let the magic bird pick the floor? Shh! I swear, if that thing takes a metal poop in my hair...
0: Quiet, please! It's below us.
1: How do you know that?
0: Can't you feel the floor vibrating?
1: That doesn't mean anything.
2: I agree. Inconclusive.
0: Just trust me, okay?
1: Sub-basement? Seriously? Have you never watched the news?
0: We stopped.
2: Guys?
1: Okay, seriously, what's going on?

0: Good morning, New Jersey. Lots to talk about today, including major news out of the Meadowlands, the governor on the warpath, and of course, we're tracking that storm system everybody's been talking about. Lee?
1: That's right, Bill. We are going to be in for at least a couple of days of major rain.
2: You okay, Danny?
3: I'm fine.
4: Make a left turn in 100 feet.
2: It's okay to be nervous, you know. And I'm nervous.
3: It's a problem. I love solving problems. There's nothing to be nervous about.
4: Your destination is ahead on your left, Nightingale Children's Hospital.
5: Hello there. Checking in today?
2: That's right. Danielle Guan. I'm her father, Rich.
5: I'm Nurse Spector. I'm the head nurse here on the fifth floor.
3: Hey, tight security getting into this place.
5: Well, Dr. Shepherd says you can never be too careful.
3: I guess not.
5: Dad, if you could just sign this paperwork for me. I know the doctor would love to chat with you guys, so just give me 1 minute to get him.
2: Okay, thanks. This place isn't so bad, huh? See, look at that photo collage. All the kids who finished treatment here. Except that one. I think that might be Yoda. Oh, that reminds me. Your Uncle Lawrence is flying in from the West Coast.
3: Really? I haven't seen him since...
2: Since your mom's funeral?
3: He gave me this.
2: You're wearing the charm bracelet.
3: He said it was for luck.
2: You don't need luck. You've always made your own.
3: What do you think this Shepherd is going to be like? I mean, I've read all these crazy rumors about him online.
2: I wouldn't put much stock in rumors, Danny.
6: Danny!
3: You
6: are the Guans, right?
2: That's us.
6: I'm Dr. Shepherd. Welcome to Nightingale Children's Hospital.
3: Wait, how did you know I go by Danny?
6: You're not the only one who's good at research. Come on, let's head to my office and talk.
3: How do you know I'm good at research?
6: Come in, sit down. From what I hear, you guys just beat the storm.
2: Oh, yeah. Supposed to be a big one.
3: And I just got my bike washed.
6: She's joking. Is that a joke?
2: The tumor has not damaged Danny's sense of humor. You should see her around lunchtime.
3: Yeah, that's when I really get on a roll.
6: Are you guys doing that together? Is that like a thing?
2: What about during dessert?
3: I'm all good until...
6: Until you have to split?
3: The force is strong with this one.
6: I'm even better at treating cancer.
2: Well, I guess we came to the right place.
6: You did. And I want you to know our approach here is going to be a little different than other hospitals. You may have heard rumors that I'm unorthodox.
3: Oh, I don't put much stock in rumors.
2: That's true. She doesn't.
6: Well, you see, chemotherapy and radiation are only part of a much larger plan. We pride ourselves on using the latest methods, some of which are still considered experimental.
3: So, what's your opinion on the research being done into telomerase inhibitors? I've been following the trials closely, and I think it's promising. Or what about Dr. Bolio's immunotherapy research? Do you know him?
6: Wow, it seems like I've met my match.
2: Join the club. Danny was doing the Sunday Times crossword puzzle before she could ride without training wheels. In pen.
3: Had to take a break recently. You know, the whole tumor pressing on my brain thing. But I have this song, Alphabet Aerobics, that I recite every day to keep sharp. It has a million lyrics. Artificial amateurs aren't all amazing. Analytically, I assault...
6: Animate things. Broken barriers bounded by the bomb beat.
3: Buildings are broken. Basically, I'm bombarding. How do you know that?
6: I'm not that old. It's a good strategy, and we're going to do our best to get you back in top form.
3: Oh. Cool clock.
2: Look at that little mechanical bird.
6: It's a nightingale, actually. Little on the nose, I know, but it's been here forever.

0: Get away from me! You're all vampires!
1: Sarah, stay right where you are. I'll come get you.
0: No thanks, Mom.
2: You know, it's not safe out here on the highway. It's supposed to rain soon.
0: Dad, just leave me alone.
1: Sarah, it's Nurse Spectre. Let me walk you back to the hospital.
0: Walk yourself into traffic, lady.
3: Get out of the road. What are you, crazy?
1: Please, Sarah, it's just a blood draw.
0: You took 4 vials yesterday. What, are you selling it on eBay?
1: This is just to confirm the results of yesterday's test.
4: Wait, what? Results? There are results?
5: Sarah, it's Dr. Shepherd.
0: I'm not going back. I'm tired of you and I'm tired of your tests.
5: Okay, yeah, I get that. But hey, I'm going about 63 miles under the speed limit right now and I'm kind of expecting to get rear-ended any second. So maybe you can do me a solid and hop in and then we can talk about it going back.
4: Dr. Shepherd, she just said that there were results from yesterday.
5: Maybe we should go back to the hospital and we can talk about it.
0: No, tell me now.
5: Still going about 3 miles an hour here on the Jersey Turnpike.
0: Just say it.
5: Okay, Sarah. Yesterday's tests were not what we were hoping for. They confirmed what we all suspected. Your leukemia is no longer in remission.
1: Hey, back off. My daughter is sick.
2: I don't understand. I thought you said she was cancer-free.
5: She was, but we always knew there was a chance this could happen. Now, we're going to schedule a few more tests today just to double check. And then we can discuss a plan of attack.
0: No.
5: I'm sorry?
0: I don't want to do this again. I can't do this again.
1: Sarah, sweetie, let's get in the car.
0: Just leave me alone.
2: There she goes.
5: Sarah, I understand how you're feeling right now.
0: No, actually you don't. How could you?
5: Because I was once you.
0: What?
5: I know what it feels like to fall out of remission, but we caught it early this time, and we've learned what it responds to. That means your treatment is going to be faster and more effective. I know I just hit you with a sledgehammer, but I also know you can take it. So do you think you could do me a favor and get in the car before we all become roadkill?
0: Yeah, I guess.
5: And maybe you could let Nurse Spectre take a little more blood. What do you say?
0: I say, this sucks.
5: Yeah, I know.
4: We're so sorry, honey. But you know you're strong enough to get through this. You've done it before, and you'll do it again.
2: And just remember, you're not alone. There's so many kids here going through exactly the same thing as you.
0: Really? Name one.
2: Well, I heard there's a kid down the hall from you who just lost his leg. Some kind of bone tumor, I think.
5: That's right. His name's Rocco.
4: Oh, gosh, that's horrible. Poor guy. He must be so scared.

0: Hey, Rock, check it out. I was able to get the soccer channel working.
1: Just turn it off.
0: Okay. You sure you don't want to try to eat something?
1: No.
2: Rocco, Mr. Herrera, is it okay if I come in?
0: Yeah, sure, Doc. Come on in.
2: How you doing, Rocco?
1: You said it was just going to be the foot.
2: I know. I'm sorry. But you see, once we started the surgery, we discovered the tumor had grown since the last scan. It had grown quite a lot, actually, so we had to be sure to get it all.
1: Well, nobody asked me.
2: No, but asking you would have meant bringing you out of anesthesia, and I promise you, you wouldn't have wanted that, so we made the call, along with your dad.
1: That's great. You made the call, and now I'm never going to play again.
2: I promise you, Rocco, this was the only way to...
1: You should have told me that from the start. It should have made me think everything was going to be okay, and everything is not okay.
2: Well...

0: In a few weeks, once the wound has had a chance to heal, we're going to move you downstairs where you can get fitted for a prosthetic. We like to get patients started on physical therapy as soon as possible.
1: It's the same plan as before, Rock.
0: That's right. Only difference is, instead of a foot, you're going to be getting a whole new leg. Rocco.
2: Can I just be alone now, please?
0: Yeah. Yeah, of course.

0: Hey! Hello? Hey! Wanna take the AirPods out? AirPods!
1: Huh? Oh. What's up?
0: I'm Danny. I just got here.
1: Yeah? What are you in for?
0: Pineoblastoma. Brain tumor.
1: That's a rough one. Sorry.
0: What about you?
1: Acute lymphocytic leukemia. Otherwise known as ALL, as in all the cancer. I'm Sarah, by the way.
0: Yeah, I know. Dr. Shepherd told me about you.
1: I'll bet he did.
0: Yeah, he said you were cool.
1: What'd he tell you about the other patients? I heard there's a kid who got his leg cut off. My mom said she could hear him crying last night.
0: Sarah?
1: I don't even know what the big deal is. I mean, the kid gets to be cancer-free. You think I wouldn't trade a leg to not have to...
0: Sarah, I think that's him. He looks so sad.
1: You think he heard me?
0: Well, he's turning around and wheeling back inside, so I'd say probably. Ugh, we should go in too. Looks like the storm's coming.
1: Ugh.

0: Do you hear that? Ow! Watch it! Oh, hey. It's Rocco, right?
1: Yeah.
0: Are you okay? I mean, are you... Can you be...
1: I'm fine. Just need to... Get used to this chair. What is that?
0: It's the metal bird from Dr. Shepherd's office.
2: Sub-baseman? Have you never watched the news?
1: Guys?
3: Okay, seriously, what's going on?
0: We stopped.
4: No, wait.

0: We hit bottom.
1: Bottom of what?
0: Don't know. Everyone okay? Depends. What do you think is outside these elevator doors? Sounds like someone wants to get out.
1: Is that sunlight coming through?
0: The button's not working. Sarah, help me pull the door open. There goes the bird into the forest?
1: Whoa. I've never seen leaves this red.
0: Look behind us. It's like we're coming out of the ruins of some giant metal castle.
2: It's like a dream. Is this a dream?
1: Or a nightmare? What was that?
0: Something's out there in the woods.
3: Please, don't be scared.
1: Robot!
2: Killer robot!
3: Please, I'm not going to hurt you.
0: Who are you?
3: My name is Nails. Pleased to make your acquaintance. You are...
0: Danny. That's Sarah and Rocco.
1: Don't tell it our names!
0: Ignore them. What is this place?
3: This? This is Nightingale.
1: Like the hospital?
3: I'm so very glad you came. I was beginning to worry nobody would answer my call.
4: You mean that weird horn sound was you?
3: Indeed. Now, please, follow me. We have much to discuss, and it's not wise to be out for so long.
1: Why is that?
3: No reason. I like your... wheels.
1: Thank you?
3: You are welcome. Now, please, follow close and try to keep up.
2: This is insane. I'm calling my mom.
0: Ugh, no service.
2: You guys come in or what?
5: I did mention that we're going to get murdered.
6: Here we are.
2: You could have told us how far it was. Pushing a wheelchair here.
7: Didn't ask you to do that, Sarah.
3: Quickly, come inside.
0: You live here?
3: Hmm? Oh, no. No. This is more like a temporary accommodation. Now, please, sit down. I've fashioned you all some chairs. I hope you don't mind. We don't really use them here, so I guessed on the design.
0: Those are... chairs?
3: Why? Is something wrong with them?
0: No. They just look kinda... spiky.
4: I'm good standing, thanks.
0: Yeah, same.
3: Ah, right. Well, I'm sure you're all full of questions.
1: That's an understatement.
0: This place... you said it's called... Nightingale?
3: That's right.
0: And everyone here is like you?
4: What she means is, are you like a real thing? Or did someone, like, build you or something?
0: Sarah, that's actually not what I meant.
3: It's okay. I know how overwhelming this must be for you. No, nobody built me. And yes, there are others like me. I am a Makri, and this world is our home. It is a beautiful place, but...
0: What was that? An earthquake?
3: My people, we don't have a name for it. Most of us just call it the darkness.
1: That sounds bad.
3: We don't know why it's here. Why it does what it does to us. For generations, we've been forced to live with it. Forced to live in constant fear of attack, of being killed, or even worse.
4: Worse than being killed? What's worse than being killed?
3: You'll see in time. That's why I brought you here. Why I uncovered the doors.
1: The doors? You mean the elevator doors?
0: Whoa. What is that?
3: Oh, dear. Closing so soon.
4: Closing?
3: I feared this would happen. I cannot keep it open. And when the doors shut...
1: When they shut... what?
3: Thank you all so much for coming. I'll be waiting for you when you return.

0: Denny? Honey? Time to wake up.
1: Where am I?
0: You're in your hospital room. Your dad just stepped out to get some breakfast.
1: Oh, yeah, sorry, Nurse Spector. I'm just a little...
0: You had quite a night, didn't you?
1: What do you mean?
0: I found you after midnight in the hallway over by the service elevator with two other patients all passed out.
1: Oh, yeah. That's weird.
0: You don't remember anything?
1: What's that?
0: That, my dear, is the sweetest sound this place has to offer. Come on, follow me into the garden.

0: I know it may seem a little overboard, but days like today are truly the reason we are all here. So let me again just say congratulations to Carla, who is officially cancer-free and will be leaving us today.
1: Danny, over
0: never
1: here.
0: Never to return again.
1: Rocco,
0: respect
1: Sarah, good to see you guys. Yeah, whatever. What the heck happened last night? My brain's a little bleh, but best guess is that it must have been some kind of group hallucination. Maybe brought on by a gas leak. I'm not sure.
2: No way. That wasn't a hallucination.
1: Then how do you explain it?
2: I can't.
3: Sarah?
1: Here comes my parents.
3: There you are. And you're with friends.
1: This is Danny and Rocco. Guys, these are my parents. Hi.
2: Hello.
4: It's great to meet you both.
3: I love sunny days like this after a big storm, don't you? Just so perfect. Oh, Beanie, don't move. There's something in your hair.
1: Ow, Mom, don't pull.
3: Huh, it's a leaf. Never seen one so red before.
4: Like, the flag of Canada. Oh, wait. It's fake. Feels like it's made of metal or something.
2: Can I see that, please? I have to go to the bathroom.
1: Me too.
4: Okay.
1: We have to go back. Tonight. Same time.
5: Where were those three headed in such a hurry?
3: Oh, hi, Dr. Shepherd, Nurse Spector.
4: I'm just glad to see Sarah making friends.
3: They went on some kind of adventure in the halls last night.
5: Didn't they?
3: What kind of adventure? Who knows, but they tired themselves out, that's for sure. They were asleep near the service elevator when I found them.
5: Really?
4: Do we need to worry?
5: Nah, it's natural for kids their age to want some freedom in these halls. If you'll excuse me.
1: Okay, sub-basement, go!
2: What's going on? Why aren't we moving?
1: I don't know.
2: Maybe the button's broken.
1: Let me try.
2: I don't get it.
1: That's because there's nothing to get. I knew it wasn't real.
2: But the leaf. Danny, the leaf.
1: Hang on a second. Something must be different. Different? It's after midnight, like last time. Maybe we need to, like, wish for it? Wish for it? Like Neverland? Everybody try touching the button at the same time. See if that does anything.
2: Okay, on three. One.
1: Two.
2: Three!
1: The bird! The nightingale from the clock. That's what's different. That bird is definitely different.
2: Okay, now we're all here. And now, do we just... Away!

0: It's the forest. We've made it. We're back. And there goes the nightingale again.
1: Nails! Nails, we're here! We came back! Nails?
0: Guess he didn't know we were coming this time.
1: What is that?
0: Oh, look at the birds!
1: What are they all flying away from? Whatever's coming through the trees. What is it? The darkness. I knew you were gonna say that.

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7: BBC News with Danielle Yawowiecka. Unionized workers at Samsung Electronics in South Korea have approved a landmark profit-sharing deal, averting a strike at the world's largest memory chip maker. It's estimated that tens of thousands of employees in the semiconductor division will receive up to around $400,000 each. Workers in other units will receive much less. Jake Kwon in Seoul says this has divided the company.
8: One theme that keeps coming up is how unequal the success is. While Samsung Electronics and SK Hynix, its major competitor, have passed $1 trillion in valuation this month, this is not the case for most other South Korean companies. So I think a lot of people who are watching them are very envious. And there's a lot of conversation right now in South Korea. How does this benefit the society as a whole? How does this benefit South Korea's economy as a whole?
7: Israel has killed the new head of Hamas's military wing in Gaza, as it also intensifies its attacks in Lebanon on what it says are sites linked to Hezbollah. The Israeli defense minister said that Mohammed Oda had been sent to meet his associates in the depths of hell. From Jerusalem, here's Yolande Nell.
9: This comes at a very tense time when you have the indirect talks between Israel and Hamas on advancing President Trump's peace plan for Gaza, really looking to be deadlocked at the moment. There's been no advance when it comes to Hamas disarmament, and the US-led Board of Peace has made it clear that that is a condition for progress being made when it comes to reconstruction, when it comes to any Israeli troop withdrawal from Gaza.
7: Police have entered the headquarters of Spain's governing socialist party, searching for documents connected to a corruption scandal. It follows news this week that the country's former prime minister, José Luis Zapatero, has been placed under formal investigation, while the brother and wife of the country's current prime minister, Pedro Sánchez, face ongoing corruption charges. Health authorities in the Democratic Republic of the Congo say around 1,000 people are currently showing symptoms consistent with Ebola. Tracing their contacts has become a big focus of efforts to contain the outbreak. The head of the World Health Organization is expected to arrive in the DRC today to assess the situation. Our Africa correspondent Barbara Plett-Usher is following developments.
10: We've been speaking to a member of the medical charity Doctors Without Borders who's on the ground, and he said that it will take weeks, not days, to get the infrastructure in place in order to be able to contain this epidemic. And a lot of that has to do with testing. The Doctors Without Borders official said, really, until we get a picture of what's happening here, until we get that testing capacity fully operational, we're just running behind the virus. We don't even know how bad it is.
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11: What I learned is God talks to non-believers as well as believers. I came to, it was just like he was laying in bed right next to me. This is how loud the sound was. He said, if you don't stop drinking, you're going to die. That scared me enough that that moment I turned over, I picked up the phone and I called the care unit. And it wasn't until I was in the care unit that I made God become real to me.
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3: On In Good Faith, it's our privilege to hear stories and accounts from believers told in their own words. Our hope is to listen with an open heart, celebrating the power of faith and belief and what those stories mean to the ones who tell them. I'm speaking In Good Faith today in St. George, Utah at Solomon's Porch Foursquare Fellowship with Pastor Jimmy Keston and his wife, co-founder of this ministry, Pastor Rickeen Keston. Thank you both for speaking with me today in good faith.
12: It's great to be with you this morning.
3: We're actually meeting in your church, which I love that we got to do that after worship service this morning. It's a beautiful place here in St. George. I hope if people are coming through, they'll stop and visit. And eventually, one of the things I want to talk about is your wonderful Sunday feast, a ministry you do for folks who might need additional food or help. But I wonder if I could just talk to you, Pastor Jimmy, because I just heard you do it in service. Someone asked, what is the Foursquare movement?
12: We're affiliated with the International Foursquare Movement. We're coming up on our 100th anniversary as a church movement. It was founded by a female evangelist in the early 1900s, long before it was common to have female ministers, even in denominational churches, certainly, even in the early non-denominational movement. She was kind of an anomaly of her time. She was a very charismatic speaker, kind of cutting edge. One day she actually rode a Harley Davidson down the center row of the church, the center aisle, got off and then preached a sermon. That was the kind of
3: this is Amy Semple McPherson.
12: Amy Semple McPherson is her name. And she started out after being widowed in China on a missions trip from her first husband. She became part of a traveling evangelist group that did tent meetings all over the country in the days of dirt roads and long before the highways and a Model A Ford, going from town to town, and they eventually settled in Southern California where Angelus Temple was built in the 1920s, and the Bible College, the training center, was set up to train missionaries. It was founded as an interdenominational worldwide missions outreach that eventually coalesced into a movement of like-minded churches to bring the gospel to the world with the desire to see the Great Commission fulfilled.
3: To about 170 countries?
12: We're well over 150 nations. Some of them we can't even mention because it's not really legal to preach the gospel in those countries. But there are several countries that we're very active in since the early days of the movement. There were people going to China. Of course, Sister Amy had a real heart for the Chinese people, having ministered there early in her career. South America, Africa, really all over the world, and Foursquare missions and Foursquare disaster relief. I like to say, you know, we have a very wonderful partnership with the LDS Church here in Utah, and one of the things that we've come to find out, I've always said you can always tell the Foursquare disaster relief workers or LDS humanitarian services when you're at a natural disaster site, because they're the two groups not looking for television cameras. They're the ones looking for people to help. Yeah. And so we share that common idea of being the hands and feet of Jesus to help those in need. And that started with feeding people in those services at Angelus Temple during the Great Depression.
3: From the very
12: beginning. 1930s. That's right. During the Great Depression in the early years of Angelus Temple, Foursquare Church fed more people than the state of California. Mm. It was a natural thing for us to continue that kind of work, to meet people at their point of need. We believe that people are not going to care how much you know unless they know how much you care. And so we try to meet people at their point of need, and through that, which we do here at Solomon's Porch through our Friday food pantry and our Sunday feast, we meet people at their point of need and then build relationship, which allows us to talk to them about our Lord.
3: Pastor Rickeen, I wonder if you would tell me, there's the logo on the front of the church.
13: on the website, and in fact, on various shirts I've seen here today.
11: Yep. I do those.
13: You did? That's beautiful. Tell me about what the four squares of the Four Square Movement are.
11: Yep. The cross, the bird, the cup, and the crown. So the soon coming king, the savior, the cup is the blood, and then the soon coming king is our crown.
12: He's our savior. He's the baptizer with the Holy Spirit.
11: Yep.
12: He is our healer, and he is our soon coming king. Those are the four squares. Four Square got its name from the description of the temple in the New Jerusalem being four square, even on each side. Mm. It also speaks to what is one of our foundational principles in teaching the Bible, which is what we must keep the entirety of the Bible in balance, not lifting any part of the Word of God above any other portion, but keep all of the Word of God balanced and without extremes of fanaticism. So that balanced approach is part of that and represented in that logo.
13: Did you grow up in a church or in this tradition?
11: No, I didn't. Actually, my mom was atheist, and so she never took us to church. The first time I remember actually going to a church, I don't even know what kind of church it was. It's just a little building church with, you know, a steeple. And I remember going down when I was like 5 or 6 years old, and they were having a raffle that day, and so they gave me a ticket, and some little lady took me in towards the back of the church so I wouldn't be disruptive or anything, and I sat through the service. Didn't know what was going on or anything, but I sat there. And then they called my number on the ticket. I was so thrilled, and it was a cross. That was my first experience with church, but as growing up, my mom was an alcoholic drug addict, and I had 11 stepfathers growing up, so there was no stability in my life, and so my life kind of went the same way with drugs and alcohol. And then when I got clean and sober back in 1984, that's when I turned my life over to God, and I started developing a personal relationship with Him. It was no church. It was developing.
13: What was it in that moment that made you reach out?
11: Well,
13: or was it the only choice?
11: Okay, so what I learned is God talks to non-believers as well as believers. And I came to from an alcoholic night. And he told me, it was just like I was laying in bed. It was just like he was laying in bed right next to me. This is how loud the sound was. He said, if you don't stop drinking, you will go into what they call a shuffle, or you're going to die. One of those two. You will be mentally for the rest of your life, or you're going to die. That scared me enough that that moment I turned over, I picked up the phone, and I called the care unit, and it was Christmas Eve Eve. And they said, well, we can't get you in until, you know, the first of the year. And I said, If I don't come in, I'm going to die. And I was real serious about it because I couldn't go a day without drinking. Mm. And
13: you knew that was a message from God?
11: I knew it was. I didn't believe in God then, but I knew that it had to be Him because nobody else is going to tell me to do something like that, you know? God is good and He will always tell us what is the right thing, not drive us to the things that we shouldn't be doing.
13: But then you acted on that.
11: But then I acted on it in faith. And it wasn't until I was in the care unit that I made God become real to me by, I'm a very kind of upfront in your face. And it's like, okay, if you're real, I was in the care unit. It was like, I don't know, 3 or 4 days in or something. They started talking about God. And if you don't have a God, you need to, you know, go back to your room and think about it or whatever. Use the light bulb for God until you find one. I'm like, but the light bulb will burn out. You know, then what do I do, right? So I went back to my room and I hit my knees because I thought that's what you do, right, when you talk to God. And I'm like, if you're real, you're going to do 3 things for me to prove that you're real. Tomorrow, there was somebody in the care unit that needed insurance in order to stay, and she hadn't been approved. And then there was another one that wanted to stay, but it's a 6-week program. She had nobody to watch her kids. And then there was one girl whose mother was a channeler, mm-hmm. and they didn't believe in God, but they believed in channeling. And she was very confused about religion and everything. So the next day, I got up in the morning, I'm sitting there at breakfast, and this girl comes running, and she says, hey, I got a call from my insurance company, and they're going to let me stay, and they're going to pay for everything. I'm so excited. I'm like, I looked up very sarcastically and I'm like, that's one, right? And so then at lunchtime, I'm sitting there and this all happened at lunchtime. The girl comes running and she says, my mom's going to take my kids for the 6 weeks. So I found somebody to watch my kids. And I'm looking up and I'm feeling, you know, feeling it in my chest, my heart, my stomach, everything. And I'm like, well, that's two. And I actually said, as I said, but you'll never get the last one. We were at the end of the night, the last meeting. Everybody's getting ready to, like, you know, shut down for the night. And I'm thinking to myself, yeah, we got 2 minutes left till this meeting's over. And all of a sudden, she raises her hand and stands up and says, you know, I don't know who this God is that you guys are talking about, but I want that relationship with him. I don't want what my mom has been trying to hand me. She says, I want what you guys have. And I was just like, oh, man, am I in trouble now? Because I realized that all of a sudden, he's real. And he did these three things to show me that he was real. I went back to my room, and I lit a candle the first time. Got down on my knees, lit a candle again, and I looked up, and I just said to him, I says, I am so sorry for everything that I've done. And I'm so sorry for everything I'm going to do, because I'm not perfect. And that's how my relationship with God started.
13: Well, it was real. But the other thing is, I can't help noticing that you looked for three things for three other people other than yourself.
12: Exactly. That's such an important part of her story. When she wanted God to show, as a pre-believer, not yet a Christian, when she wanted God to make himself real, it was about help those people who need help, as opposed to help me. And, I mean, that just speaks to her heart and
13: yeah,
12: who she
13: well, that says something to me about you.
11: And now that night I just asked God, I said, please take the desire to drink and to drug away from me so that, you know, you don't have that Jones, you don't have desire, you don't want it anymore. The next day I got up, I've never wanted another drink of alcohol since, ever. Never have I had the desire or even thought of, like, I wonder what it would be like. I wonder if I got nothing like that. He completely took it away.
13: That is a beautiful miracle.
11: Yeah.
13: Very much.
12: She certainly is.
13: And Pastor Jimmy, did you grow up in a church?
12: I grew up Jewish and walked away from the faith of my youth as a young teen, 13, shortly after my bar mitzvah, my confirmation. Through all of my teens and a good chunk of my early adult life, I was, probably at best an agnostic. I still believed that God existed. But my basic attitude was, well, if he stays out of my way, I'll stay out of his, and we can probably coexist in the universe together. I mean, that was kind of the arrogant approach I had to life. And I also found myself with problems with alcohol and drugs. And make a long story short, I met Rakeen, and she scared the heck out of me because she had a life that was on track. And
11: why I scared him was because I didn't need him. I wanted him in my life. I didn't need him in my life. Mm.
12: And we dated a little bit and didn't, and then got back together. We married. I didn't become a Christian for 8 more years. She prayed for me behind my back as I was on a slow and long journey seeking spiritual truth. I had never read the Bible before. I came from a conservative Jewish upbringing where it was all done in Hebrew in synagogue. So I had never really read the Bible, certainly not in English. I was very hostile towards Christians. You know, I've said it many times as a pastor over the last 20 years, but consistently, one truth that I know and live, that every survey ever taken on why people reject Christianity, number one on the list is always the Christians they've met. And that, for the most part, was my experience until I met Rakeen. I had not really met very many Christians that actually lived their faith without hypocrisy. And so I was very hostile towards Christianity. But to make a long story short, about 8 years into that journey, looking for faith in a Bible study that she had been attending with a bunch of bikers that had left that lifestyle of hardcore Harley riders and now were riding for Christ. And one day I went to that Bible study. They asked me to read a verse, and I got hit by the power of the Holy Spirit like nothing I had ever experienced before. She bought me a Bible. I went to church for the first time that weekend and responded to altar call. Went home, and we were originally going to read the Bible together, but that lasted about 15 minutes because, you know, because I just needed to go, and we had to read slow. I read from Genesis to Revelation the entirety of the Bible in barely 4 weeks while working 70 plus hours a week in my spare time, read it cover to cover for the first time, and basically understood everything I had read.
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13: You mentioned different gifts for different people.
18: Yeah.
13: And there are different ministries that people feel called to. In your particular fellowship here, Solomon's Porch, you have a Sunday feast where every Sunday. Tell me about what brought that into your hearts, into your lives, and how that works in the community.
12: It started organically and accidentally. We, from the very early days of our starting the church, had our Sunday meal together as church family, even when we were just a Bible study in our living room. You know, we were on staff, we said, with Grapevine for years. And every single Sunday, the pastor and his wife and the staff, the senior staff, we would, after the morning services, we would all go to lunch together.
18: Yeah.
12: And then we would relax and then come back for the evening services. We had the same 6 to 10 people had lunch together every single Sunday for all those years. And we were very close and we loved the experience. But the one thing I noticed when we got here and it was all about what does God want us to do, I had told her, I don't want to have lunch with the same six people for the rest of our time. I want to be able to have lunch with the congregation. And we could see early on that we had single moms with kids who couldn't afford to go to lunch. And so we started having our lunch together as church family. And it started as a potluck and
20: grew to a potluck, but it ended up, a lot of times I found myself, I was the only one cooking. So if I cooked the main meal and nobody was bringing a side, I'd go downstairs and I'd start opening cans or do something, you know, to create more food. And that went on for about a month and a half, 2 months. And I was standing at in our church, and it's elongated church, and I was standing on one side of the building. And the Share and Care used to be here in town. It was a homeless shelter. And they used to kick the residents out in the morning so they could clean the facility, and then they would come back in the evening. So they had no place to go all day, and they had no food. And we realized that there was a need for food because they used to do food on Monday, Wednesday, Friday at the soup kitchen. And there was nothing for the people to go for Saturday, Sunday. They were going that without food. So anyways, I was standing on the side, and it was like I said to God, one of these things again. I'm like this with God. It's like, okay, God, we cannot afford to continue out of pocket feeding people. So if you want me to continue doing this, you're going to have to do two things. Here we go with my demands
13: you
20: again.
13: You and your list.
20: Yeah. Here's my two things. One, my legs were killing me because I am a sit down at a desk person on my full-time job. And it's like I was on my feet all of a sudden for 8 to 10 hours a day with church and then downstairs cooking all the food. I'm like, you've got to take the pain out of my legs and you're going to have to start supplying the food. If you do that, I'll continue cooking as long as people continue coming. The next week, I was in Walmart and God told me, go down the shoes aisle, and there was some, I don't know, spirit shoes or some kind of shoes there. They're like $30, which I never pay $30 for a pair of shoes. But anyways, he says, get the shoes. And I'm like, okay, I got him. And then that same week, Jimmy was at a meeting and met Linda from the Utah Food Bank. And he was telling her a story. And she says, well, come over to the food bank and get some food. And so we got hooked up with her, and we used to go get food from her, and I would just shop in the food bank at their facility. And then they started bringing food to the church, like a little pallet of things that she thought I might like. And then after we started doing that for a while, then we ended up doing the Friday pantry. But God fulfilled those two things like within a week. So that's when I knew that is one of the things that God wanted me to do. One of my gifts is organization, and I'm an excellent cook. I don't eat meat. I'm a vegetarian. But according to everybody that comes, my food is always really good. People have said I'd stand in line if you would write a cookbook. Problem is, I just throw things together. I don't measure anything, so I couldn't write one. But that's kind of how we ended up doing it. And
12: this was never something we envisioned would be the cornerstone of our ability to outreach to this community. But we noticed that there were more people coming to lunch than there were coming to church.
20: Yeah.
12: And the food bank stepped in, and we are the only hot meal still served to that community. And, you know, that's grown to a lot of senior citizens and just people who are kind of lonely. These days we still have you know, a percentage of homeless people, mostly who aren't able to get into the local shelter, that come for assistance. And the food bank asked if we'd be willing to add a pantry. So our Friday food pantry does over 70 emergency supplemental food boxes every Friday to needy families. These days, we feed at the Sunday feast anywhere from usually 50 to 80 elderly, low-income, and homeless individuals. At its peak, when we were downtown, that number was way over 100 to 120 every single week.
20: And it was so funny, in the very beginning when we started doing this, there was like maybe 10 or 15 guys that were coming, and they wouldn't tell anybody about the food because they were afraid we were going to run out or we'd stop doing it if a lot of people. And I told them, I said, no, bring people, and more the merrier. But there was like, there'd be 125 people, there'd be a line out the door waiting to eat. So it's sad to think that in this country, the food that we put out on Friday, which is over 70 boxes that feed, 20,000 people over the course of a year, that much food, and just on Fridays, that much food is being thrown away.
13: Because that's where it's coming
20: because
13: from.
20: That's where it would go. From the grocery stores. They would normally just throw it in the dumpster, right? But because Utah Food Bank does this, we're able to, and it's all good food. That's where I get all the food that I cook with on Sunday.
12: It's what's being rotated off the shelves from the grocery stores. That's our primary source of food. Mm-hmm. The Church of Jesus Christ of Latter-day Saints, you've probably heard of them. They got wind of what we were doing, and several years ago, contingent came down from Salt Lake City and went through everything that we were doing in these ministries. We were officially declared a good work by the church, and that good work status led to
13: God hadn't already declared that
12: too. Yeah, well, exactly. Well, that's an important distinction for LDS Humanitarian Services, because what it led to when we were declared a good work was that we receive an annual grant from the Church of Jesus Christ of Latter-day Saints Humanitarian Relief that we use at the Bishop's Storehouse, which supplements our food supply, particularly for the Sunday feast. It's also, like this last Friday, the Bishop's Storehouse had a huge overstock of milk and eggs that would have gone bad if it just sat there. So they call us up, and we went and picked it up, and everybody on Friday got a couple of gallons of milk and two or three dozen eggs, along with the other groceries that went into the boxes. So it's been a wonderful partnership. It's been a wonderful way for us to outreach to the community, to provide opportunities for people to volunteer. We have a contingent of service missionaries that help at the Friday pantry. We have families who periodically help out on Sundays as a way to teach their kids service. And it's been a wonderful way of partnershiping with this community.
13: And, you know, I heard a quote once, and I'm struggling to remember who it was, that said, there are people in the world so hungry that the only way they can hear God is through a loaf of bread.
12: Amen.
13: That initial need, and then meeting spiritual needs beyond.
12: It's like I said earlier, people don't care how much we know until they know how much we care. Mm. When they know that we care about them, that we'll meet them at their point of need, then you're able to build relationship. They come out of their shell.
20: There was a guy that was coming to eat on Sundays. He was very angry. And so he would just get his food and he'd sit there with his head down and he'd eat, just shoving the food in. And God told me to ask these only like 10 or 15 men that were showing up. Are any of you craving anything that you haven't had in a long time that you would like to have? And one guy spoke up and he says, yeah, macaroni and cheese. I haven't had that in the longest time. So the next Sunday, I made macaroni and cheese. And he was so surprised and so taken back that I would do that. So then I noticed this guy all the time, and he wouldn't talk to anybody. So I went over and sat down, and I said, is the food okay? And he says, yeah. And I says, is there anything that you're craving? And he gives out this big belly laugh, and he says, yeah, steak and shrimp. And he just laughed and put his head down. And so I told Jimmy, I said, we need to go out of pocket and go get some shrimp. I stockpile meat, and when I get it off of the food truck, till I have enough to do a meal. So I had stockpiled some steaks and stuff. And so we went and got some shrimps, and the next week I made steak and broccoli stir fry with shrimp fried rice. And so we had already started, and I was wondering, like, where the heck is he? And I went outside, and he was standing up at the top of the stairs, and I looked down and said, are you coming in to eat? We're having steak and shrimp this week. And his eyes just got so big, and he came downstairs, and he ate, and he kind of sat up a little bit, and he didn't say anything. And then I would notice each week that his head was coming up further, and he started talking to people. But that day when he was having his steak and shrimp, I just went over to him and I says, it's amazing what will happen when you just ask somebody. It's amazing what, if you need something or if you want something, just ask. He didn't say anything, didn't really respond. And about 4 months later, we were cleaning up, and he was pacing back and forth in the back of the fellowship hall. And we were almost done, ready to go. And I'm like, are you okay? And he says, I just have to tell you something. And I'm like, well, what? And I was thinking, you know, maybe he's sick or something. He says, I just want to tell you how much you meant to me. And he says, I'm moving back up north. I called and asked for a job and a place to live, and they gave me one. And I'm like, good for you.
13: Wow.
20: So
12: he'd been living on the street more than a decade, just had given up. Yeah. And so many of the people that we've encountered, they get so frustrated with the red tape and that they just kind of give up. And her love and compassion for people causes them to open up. And then some of them were able to connect to resources. Some of them, like this gentleman, became motivated.
20: I had a reporter ask me one time, when we were at the old place, she says, well, what do you get out of this? And I looked at her and I thought for a second, first of all, I've never had anybody ask me that question. And I looked at her and the first thing that came out of my mouth was nothing. You know, like, nothing? Why? I mean, we don't get paid for any of our positions at the church or anything that we do here.
12: We're all volunteers.
20: She's like, I mean, don't you get something out of it? And I'm like, well, yeah, I get the joy of being able to serve them. That's what I get, you know. From being able to do this, not a lot of times you get to see what the fruits are of what you've done, but every once in a while you get those little golden nuggets that, like that guy that called and asked for a job and like a few other people that have been through.
12: What we love about this, and as she mentioned, we're both volunteers. We don't take anything from the church. We both work full-time jobs in the community. We feed here at the Sunday Feast and the Friday Pantry. Nearly 20,000 meals or individuals every single year without a single penny of government money and no paid staff. Everything we do is entirely volunteer staff, no government money. All of our needs are privately funded. The food comes from the Utah Food Bank and the LDS Humanitarian Services Grant. All of our other non-food expenses are covered by private donations from people in the community who have come alongside us because maybe they can't be here in person to volunteer because of their schedule, but they can help out with a monthly donation or a quarterly donation or an annual donation to help cover those costs that we originally did out of pocket just to make this going. It was our way, one of the ways that we were able to give back for how God's blessed us. But now it really speaks to what a community can do when they pull together, not worried about who gets the credit, but about meeting the need and doing it the way I believe it was designed to. You know, the Bible informs us that it is the job of the church to care for the people that can't care for themselves. I mean, this was a hallmark of the first century church.
13: Yes.
12: It was the church that Jesus built. They assigned people to make sure that the widows and those in need were taken care of from the early days of the church. It was the church's business to meet the needs of the community in whatever way that they were possible. And we count ourselves a church in the pattern of the first century church to what Jesus intended Christianity to be, which is about caring for each other and about loving people into the kingdom. And it's allowed us to build these partnerships. You know, when our clients on Friday show up, people who, for some, it's the first time they've ever needed assistance, especially in 2020, when more people have needed a little helping hand than ever before. And they come here and they see Solomon's Porch people side by side with missionaries from the Church of Jesus Christ of Latter-day Saints and a women's group from this church or from that church, and a bunch of people just working together across faith lines, not worried about what we don't see the same way, but focused on the things we have in common, which is a love for this community and its people. That is building extraordinary goodwill within the community. It's helping people. It's also been a great blessing for these missionaries, some of whom it's the first time some of these clients have ever met an LDS missionary who wasn't knocking on their door with literature for them. And here they're just trying to help them out. And it's just been such a blessing to see that build out of her feeding some people.
13: It's a beautiful ministry. I love how it's incorporating so many aspects of the community, so many different people, blessing lots of people. I think I know what you get out of it. I think our listeners do too. Thank you both for speaking with me today in good faith.
20: Thank you.
12: It's our joy.
20: Yes.
12: Thank you for joining us today.
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0: work there.
1: That was really a wonderful experience where basically our task was to tell stories that inspired people to be kinder, to be more gentle, to be more, as we're fond of saying, second commandment kind of people, you know, doing good for neighbors and things. And just to have the luxury of working on that for those many years was really a treat.
2: I want to delve back for our purposes here on In Good Faith to your early upbringing and your very first memories of hearing what or who God was. What are those memories?
1: Well, it's interesting, Steve. You know, I was raised by a single mom who was very faithful, very devout in the Episcopal Church. So I remember going to church from my very earliest years. And I remember having a very, very strong and very reassuring sense of God as a real person and of Jesus Christ as a real person. And I would say the Holy Ghost or the Holy Spirit as well, although I didn't name it as a young child. But I remember being able to visualize them and very naturally turning to prayer and other things that were very much, I would just say, part of my DNA. I just felt very comfortable turning to them for answers, for comfort, for solace. And that's been very, very much an integral part of my faith story.
2: For someone so young, how did you experience that contact with God?
1: You know, I think part of it is, as I say, being raised in a single-parent household. My parents were divorced. I think there was a lot of uncertainty. Remember very vividly experiencing kind of the trauma of that. It was unsettling to me. Wondering about your future and what will you do and will you be okay? I'm a child of the 70s. I grew up with the Vietnam War going on around me, and I remember seeing news headlines and Walter Cronkite reciting the body count from that day and wondering if I would go to war. Would I be a casualty? What about my cousins, my brothers and sisters? It was just an unsettling time, and rather than panic, I just have always had a strong reliance on prayer, as I say, and on turning to God.
2: Mm. As you went through your teenage years, is that something that stayed with you? Did you deepen that or abandon that?
1: It did. I think I continued. As I say, it was very, very much a part of me. As I came through my high school years, I had an interesting transition. I was raised in Salt Lake City. So I was raised right in the epicenter of the Church of Jesus Christ of Latter-day Saints and had no idea about this faith tradition, which predominates the Intermountain area. And I begged my mother to see if I could possibly attend public school as I came into my sophomore year, my 10th grade year, mostly because of two things. There weren't enough eligible girls to date at the very small private school that I was at, and also sports. I love sports, and I didn't have those opportunities. So I came out in pursuit of those two things, and in the midst of that, I found amongst my friends these amazing people who were all members of this church. And among the things I remember so vividly about that experience is how welcoming they were of me, coming into their homes and feeling something very palpable, very different as I came into the homes of my Latter-day Saint friends. And I'm amazed as I look back because, as I mentioned, a child of the 70s, I had long hair. I was probably, in the eyes of their parents, this no-good hippie kid, what are you doing playing with my friends? And yet I was met with love and with affection and embracing and just could not be more welcomed. Well, that caused me to do a couple of things. First of all, it made me take pity on these poor folks who, for otherwise being so nice, were obviously so well misinformed in terms of their faith and what they believed. And it led me, long story short, to an investigation of that faith tradition and their church, mostly with all the questions which I had, wanting to prove them wrong and set them on a right course, which led me to go back to the Episcopal Bishop of the state of Utah with questions that I got from them and back and forth. And long story short, my investigation led me to joining the Church of Jesus Christ of Latter-day Saints as an 18-year-old, and a year later leaving on a proselyting mission for that same church, which was a life-changing experience for me. To be out in the world, I was called to serve in the Hawaiian Islands and there met the amazing peoples of Polynesia and was just so touched by their obviously natural affinity with all things spiritual and particularly with the church, and just had a great, really reinforcing experience. And that's been very much a part of my belief system ever since.
2: So some 36 years ago, August 14th,

0: 1994, you got up early and found yourself not exactly following some of those nudges. Will you continue the story?
1: Yeah. Well, 36 years ago, as you mentioned, that was very much the case. It was a beautiful August morning in Grand Teton National Park. I was training and getting ready to go run a marathon several months later. Went out on a beautiful run on a backcountry trail in Grand Teton National Park. And lo and behold, ran into a grizzly bear not more than a couple of miles down the trail and experienced a event that would forever change the course of my life, mostly, Steve, because of the things I learned as a result of that experience. And yeah, you say, yeah, that's going to be a life-altering, if not life-ending experience, right, with a grizzly bear. But again, through the Spirit, it was interesting, just all of the amazing things I gleaned as a result of that experience.
0: So as I have read, there were a couple of things that you might call directions of the Spirit that morning. You were a little uneasy.
1: Yeah, I was. And I maybe need to back up just a little bit and put this in its right framework. You know, Jesus, when he was teaching the disciples about the influence of the Spirit, said something very, very powerful in the New Testament. He said that one of the things that this Spirit is going to do is going to tell you things you need to know even before you need to know them. Hmm. Much like, if you think about it, getting a trailer, a preview of what's going to happen in your life. And I believe in that. I literally believe that God warns and helps us and prepares us. I think we miss a lot of those warnings along the way. But as I reflected back on this, I thought, if you're going to go through something as traumatic as a grizzly bear attack, wouldn't there be huge sky-written messages in the clouds, turn back, don't go, I mean, things like that. And it was really interesting. I could not think about a single thing that had been an intimation of this, a warning, anything in the months, the weeks, and the days leading up to this until I thought about something very significant that happened to me the very day before this bear attack. Hmm. And I did not know its significance until after it had happened, so I could think back about its impact at the particular time. But here's all that happened. So the day before, August 13th, 1994, guess what? This will show you my very predictable life. I was out on a run, and I was running. And the only difference on this day is that as I reached this meadow in a very, very beautiful part of Grand Teton National Park, it's called Hermitage Point for those that have been there, as I reached the midway point of my run, I turned around, and as I turned, the most heavenly choreographed event that I could have ever imagined occurred for me. And what it was, as I turned around and faced the east, it was the sun rising just over the top of the horizon there. But the reason that it was so significant is it had rained really furiously the night before, and so the clouds were sort of hanging and looming up there on the horizon. And as the sun hit those still moisture-laden clouds, it just splayed light out all over the sky. It was like a painter's palette, a wash in cobalt blues and pinks and purples and magentas. And the sky just electronically lit up. And then, of course, there was the Teton Range and the Grand Teton looming out there, Jackson Lake. And it was so beautiful, Steve, that I did one of the most unusual things I've ever done in the midst of a run, which is I just stopped and I took this in and I found myself very naturally and very normally dropping to my knees. It drove me to my knees. You've heard that expression before. And I remember that because, as I said, it had rained the night before. And so I'm kneeling in this very wet trail, prairie grass, the mud and everything. And I find myself just very naturally and normally opening my mouth, closing my eyes, and just saying, God, thank you so much for this remarkable natural event. It is the reminder of why I first developed my faith in you. I thank you for this exquisite beauty, for this land, for this environment, and all that it is. And it really was just that, Steve. It was very brief. It was a prayer, however, unlike ways that I don't normally pray. When I pray to myself. I don't say the words out loud when I'm in private. But here I was outside speaking these words out loud. And I think, as I'd recommend to anyone, if you're feeling like your prayers aren't significant these days or you're not feeling a connection, go somewhere like I was. Go somewhere in the natural world. Go somewhere high and holy and just sacred. As Jesus says, make it your closet if that's the only place you can get away to. I think when you do that and speak the words out loud, you find out that, first of all, why prophets throughout the ages, whenever they needed their most intimate communication with God, that's exactly where they've gone, because you sort of need that space and to hear your words spoken out loud. Well, as I say, it was a prayer of gratitude. It was very short. That sunrise changed just as dramatically. I brushed my knees off and didn't think another thing about it. Well, fast forward a day later, I'm in the midst of a bear attack. My heart is not bursting with joy. It's about to be burst by a bear, if you want to know the real truth. And yet, in the midst of that, I find myself doing something which people since then have said, wow, that is really amazing. I can't believe you did that. And I sort of push back and say, no, anyone would do that. Anyone, whether a bear on their back or in a burning building or a battlefield in Afghanistan, pick your crisis. We all instinctively, no matter what I believe our faith tradition is, we know there is a God in heaven. And I think instinctually we turn to him and say, help. And that's what I did. Well, the interesting thing is I said a prayer in that moment of crisis. And how did I say it? Well, I spoke the words out loud. And as I thought about that later, I realized that I believe that God was preparing me the day before, schooling me, reminding me about the power and the efficacy of personal prayer. Because here I am a day later, as I say, in a completely different situation. And yet there I am in the same mode, the same manner, almost rehearsing it, you know, a day in advance. So does God help us and warn us and prepare us?
0: Can I ask what you prayed?
1: Well, it was interesting. It was very short. I just said, God. Actually, I didn't say God. I said Heavenly Father, which is more a term I use in addressing God. But I said, there's a bear on my back. I'm going to die. I know I'm going to die, and I need your help, and I need it now. I mean, it was very specific. You talk about laying out a plan of what's being asked there. And it was interesting, Steve, because not 15 seconds later or 30 seconds later, but immediately, immediately, an impression came to me. And just to clarify, not a voice or a vision, just an impression, two words, very strong impression. It was play dead. You need to play dead. And in all honesty, here I am, I'm on the zenith of my, you know, spiritual journey. I kind of looked back heavenward and I was like, now, was that play dead or you are dead? You know, you can be straight with me here, right? And it was most assuredly play dead, which, again, Steve, in those two words, that's a summary of what you do. That's the rule in bear country. You don't fight and wrestle and struggle and scream everything I was doing wrong. You play dead. That's your best chance of survival with a grizzly bear. And as those two words hit me, I just thought, oh, yeah. And I immediately relaxed, which was really, really difficult because I could almost feel the adrenaline. The only way I can describe this, it's like waves of acid rushing up and down your body. You have so much adrenaline going. Your respirations are off the charts. And yet I just found myself focusing on play dead, play dead, play dead. And it was almost like if you were to graph my ability to play dead versus the bear's aggressiveness, they were just on an inverse sort of parallel. The more I relaxed, the more he backed off, until I could feel myself totally, I convinced myself I was dead. The bear totally backed off and got off me, and that's when the bear left, which was the good news. The attack had ceased. The bad news was I was nearly 6 miles into the backcountry, nearly an hour from the nearest park road, with life-threatening injuries.
0: And bleeding everywhere, I imagine.
1: Bleeding everywhere. It was really bad. Later, when the first attending physicians got to me, their description was, you know, it looked like I had crashed on a motorcycle at speeds in excess of 100 miles an hour with no protective gear on them. They didn't even really could tell where the bleeding started and where it stopped. So it was a very severe attack.
0: But it seems like you also had some sort of presence of mind. You made tourniquets, if I read correctly.
1: I did.
0: Ripped up your shirt.
1: Yeah. The way I can describe it is this, is I love my life. I love my family. I love what I do. I wanted to survive. This was not, I'm a goner. And it's almost like a computer screen booted up in front of me. And it was, here's time to expiration and here's what you need to do. And in all honesty, because I've spent so much time in the mountains climbing and mountaineering and other things, I have a lot of wilderness first aid background, but I knew you could see what was bleeding really badly. So I did. I just ripped up what wasn't ripped up of my shirt and other clothing, made tourniquets. The wound on my leg, which was the most severe, I couldn't even properly tourniquet. I literally had to take clumps of shirt and just stuff it in there in the hopes that it would mitigate some of the bleeding. So sorry to be so graphic. I hope no one listening is enjoying a meal right now, but it was bad.
0: You know, some things happen to us in an instant, an accident. You have a split second, and yet time seems to stop. What I read was that you felt this had been a minute and a half, 2 minutes of the actual attack, but that is so long for something bad to be happening. I'm just amazed at what could have been and what the alarm going through your mind, but that you had presence of mind to call out and then to know what to do.
1: Yeah, your description is accurate. Time went into this warp. Everything slowed down, and those couple of minutes felt like a couple of months. It really did. And part of that was because of the surgical attack of the bear. I mean, it was such a mismatch. I can't even tell you. You feel like as a normal adult, you would be, you know, be able to defend yourself a little bit. This was like, I felt like a rag doll, just at the mercy of this beast that was just so strong and so capable, you know, understanding in terms of this attack. And that's why it felt so helpless. And that's why, as I say, I just realized where I got to the point. After trying to slug the bear, scream, hit, struggle, you know, I reached that desperation point where it was then, oh, prayer. This might be your last prayer. It better be good.
0: I'd like you, if you would, to mention a particular little thing, a nudge or a prompting that went through your head before you left.
1: As I left that day, right as I'm leaving, there's a little bathroom vanity in our cabin. I just instinctively reached out for these sunglasses, these dark glasses that were there, and I took them with me. Because it was dark, I walked out of the cabin with me thinking, do I really want to take these with me? Because you, as an ultra runner in the backcountry, you want to go as light as you can. And I just thought, oh, I'm not going to take them with me. And I set them down. I actually set them down on a picnic table and turned to go. And in the moment that I turned to go, I just had this really strong prompting that I should take those glasses with me. I didn't know if this was coincidental or not, but I knew enough that I would take the glasses. And I did. And I didn't think a thing about them until, actually, it was about 10 days after the attack, when the lead ranger, Dirk Chalifant, the lead ranger from the National Park Service, who came in and said, hey, this is going to be really interesting to you. I've got great news for you. And I said, what's the great news? And Dirk said to me, which I still chuckle about, we're still good friends to this day, but Dirk said, well, the good news I have for you is we found your glasses, you know, which I just thought, great. I've nearly had my head removed by a bear, but you found my glasses. And Dirk, who is not a member of my faith, knew the spiritual underpinnings of this. And even as he couldn't show me the glasses because they were still a part of the federal government's evidence in this case, but he described them to me. And as he described them to me, again, I began to understand how grateful I was for responding to that prompting. Because these glasses, Steve, if you look at them, it's a carbon fiber glass, very, very high tech in its day. But right in the center of these glasses is what looks like a bullet hole. But as you look at the glasses closer, you can see that it's not a hole. In fact, this carbon fiber lens has been stretched to the nth degree, but somehow didn't break. And what you're looking at, you figure out very quickly, is a grizzly bear claw that is dead center, couldn't have been a better bullseye, that hit me square on in the eye. Fortunately, not the eye, but in the sunglasses in the initial moments of that attack. And because on that particular morning, I'd really listened to the Spirit, not been dismissive of a prompting, well, today I have an eye and a life and a perspective I would have in no other way. Because had I not done that, it's not just loss of eyesight. It's a death, and it's a very protracted death because of the velocity of that bear claw. Hmm. So it's the miracle of the sunglasses. And as I say, forever grateful for responding to that.
0: And did you ever get them back?
1: I did. They sit on my desk in my home office today in a Lucite case. You know, when I'm having a bad day once in a while now, I look at those and go, well, you know, maybe things aren't so bad after
0: it
1: all.
0: It could be worse. Michael, thank you for speaking with me today in good faith.
1: It's been my pleasure, Steve. Thank you.
0: That's our time for today, and thank you to Michael Dunn for generously sharing his stories and his faith. This interview was edited for length. To hear the full interview, go to byuradio.org/ingoodfaith or subscribe to the podcast. 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I'm Stephen Cap Perry. I hope you'll join me again soon, right here in Good Faith.
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6: As a brand new chemistry graduate student at the University of California, San Diego, my faculty advisor, Dr. Charlie Perrin, had asked me to do the very relatively easy task of replicating the experiments from a student who was just leaving our lab. The results from that project were going to be published in the American Chemical, in the Journal of the American Chemical Society. It's a top journal in my field. When I finished the experiments, my results were the opposite of what the original findings were. I repeated that experiment several times. Again, it didn't match. I began to panic. My failure to replicate felt like evidence that I was terrible in the lab. I took my results to my advisor, and he was surprised. He suggested a series of modified molecules in which I could repeat similar experiments. I worked hard. I purified materials. I read literature techniques. I did a mountain of experiments. I talked to my favorite friend in chemistry, Julie, about ideas. And at the end of a long day, I would come home and worry out loud to my husband, Dan. And in the end, what we learned is that the original results were inaccurate. And eventually we published the paper in the same journal, retracting the first claim, proposing a new conclusion. And in fact, the title changed from the original. It was Symmetries of Hydrogen Bond to Asymmetries of Hydrogen Bond. And Charlie Perrin became one of my heroes. He valued learning truth over protecting his reputation. And every time I entered one of his office with new ideas or new results, he welcomed them. He felt that an unexpected or wrong result taught us something. And I learned so much from this experience, which has shaped me over the years, including that ice cream soothes my soul on a long day. But what I really learned is that these experiments are here to help us gain truth. We can become stronger from struggles. Meaningful results actually do require a lot of time and effort. And the best, that working with others is essential. I believe that life experiences, which might also be called experiments, are meant to enable us to grow and become Christ-like. Theory is not enough. Experimenting is where theory meets reality. Doctrine remains theory in our minds until we show our belief in the doctrine by acting. Amulek teaches this to the poor among the Zoramites. In Alma 34:4, yea, even that ye would have so much faith as even to plant the word in your hearts, that ye may try the experiment of its goodness. The word they should plant is the doctrine of the atonement. Look at verse 8. I do know that Christ shall come among the children of men to take upon him the transgressions of his people, and he shall atone for the sins of the world, for the Lord God hath spoken it. And then the experiment he exhorts them to try is verses 17 through 29, to exercise faith unto repentance, to pray always and everywhere, to take care of the needy and the naked, to visit the sick and the afflicted, and to share their substance. Experiments can also teach us whether a theory explains reality or needs to be revised or discarded. When my son Rob graduated from diapers at age 2, he got his first pair of briefs emblazoned with the Spider-Man logo. And excited, he asked, "Does this mean I can climb walls now?" And he tested his theory, and he learned he couldn't climb walls. But he confirmed a number of times he could bounce off of them. So good experiments make learning concrete, and it teaches us truth. I'm seeing firsthand the value of experiments in my chemistry education research in Uganda. Last year, Makerere University, which at 40,000 students is the largest university in East Africa and considered the most prestigious in Uganda, had just 2 students declare chemistry as their major. And the year before that, there was only 1. What could be the reason for this? And here's a clue. Students in Uganda are required to study 4 to 6 years of chemistry before they finish secondary school. Yet few of them have opportunities to learn chemistry principles through hands-on experience, through experimentation. Many secondary schools lack the adequate equipment and supplies for chemistry labs and the facilities to handle the resulting lab waste. So for most students, chemistry is pure theory. It's rote memorization. And consequently, many of the students come to see it's just too difficult and it's too pointless. The need I see from working there the past few summers is for students to experience science hands-on to make the chemistry concepts come alive and become meaningful. And my research team facilitates workshops designed to help secondary school teachers incorporate simple water-based experiments into their class and labs. The emphasis is on exploration and experience. It's on discovery and development. The word experiment and experience have the same Latin root. They come from the word experior. It means to gain knowledge by repeated trials. So let's think about that word trial for a minute, because for most of us, that represents the difficult, even horrendous experiences we are having in life. But in the scientific world, trial has positive connotations. It refers to repeating experiments in order to learn something valuable. A clinical trial could be used, for example, to study the effect of a new drug or a medical procedure. The word trial, then, in science is not associated with just difficult parts of the experiment. It is the experiment. Interestingly, the same Latin root is in the word peritus, or tested, which is related to the word peril, reminding us that there are risks in experiments. We often find the results we often don't find the results we would like. There are sometimes unintended consequences, like an explosion in the lab. And yet it is through experimental trials that scientists collect enough data points to see patterns in their work and reveal truths about their world. It's actually a sufficient number of trials that lends power to an experiment. And power in this context is not talking about how important or valuable a clinical trial is or its results are. Power is referring to statistical power. It's derived from the number of observations. And one of the factors that gives confidence to an experiment's results. Frances Collins, who's the current director of the National Institutes of Health, said, "When we fund a clinical trial, are we making sure that it has sufficient power that it will enroll enough participants to produce a meaningful result. Small trials with uncertain endpoints may cost less than larger, well-designed trials, but may not teach us what we need to know. Curiously, a range of experimental trials can also increase the possibility of more successful results. In the book Make It Stick, The Science of Successful Learning, the authors Brown, Roediger, and McDaniel described an experiment in which 8 and 12-year-olds were randomly assigned into two groups. So in the control group, blindfolded students practiced throwing beanbags at a target that was 3 feet away. In the treatment group, blindfolded kids practiced tossing beanbags at 2 feet and 4 feet targets. And then both groups were given repeated feedback on their attempts. The students practiced for a couple of weeks. Then they were all tested on how well they could throw a beanbag 3 feet. And surprisingly, the treatment group that had worked on the 2 feet, 2 foot and the 4 foot range, but never on the 3 foot range, were much more likely to hit the bullseye accurately than the control group who'd only practiced that one perfect distance, suggesting that practicing a range of distances really did prepare the students better to hit the mark at testing time. The Lord's plan, the plan of salvation, provides opportunities for learning in our temporal and spiritual selves, not simply for the sake of knowing, but for the ability of doing and becoming from a multitude of experiences. You might even describe what the adversary put forth, where we would always be forced to obey, as only one impoverished experience. Satan's version of the plan had neither power nor range. So I personally am grateful for the opportunity to practice, to continually improve and learn what I'm capable of and where I need to change. Honestly, I don't want the last time I cut someone off in traffic to be the single piece of evidence of who I am. Power comes when we see all of our experiences, which are often trials in both senses of the word, simply as more opportunities to practice faith, patience, resilience, love, service, forgiveness. Sure, I can forgive when it is my sister's, but can I forgive when it's my brother? I mean, I have six. When I am tired, when I am angry, when I am busy, when I am wronged. Every experience in life can be another trial run, giving us power to discover the truth about our lives and how we can change to become more like our Savior. One of my favorite missionary companions in Brazil was a convert who had joined the church at age 16. Sister Adriana had grown up in a family who owned a bar. She had started drinking at an early age. She told me she was addicted and giving up alcohol was the hardest thing she had ever done. When we taught investigators the word of wisdom, I could certainly share my witness of its truth, but she would share about craving alcohol and then testify that she would rather feel the Spirit and she couldn't do both. She had felt redemption from the Savior's atonement in this part of her life, and she could testify with power. That's not to say that you have to have every experience in order to find truth and fulfill your potential. You don't have to experiment with things that draw you away from God. Thankfully, our own experiences are not the only ones we have to rely on. This is one of the reasons we have family and gospel stories and pass down wisdom from generation to generation. If I have seen further, it is by standing upon the shoulders of giants, was the acknowledgement of Sir Isaac Newton. In fact, when we designed our experiments in Uganda, we didn't have to test everything. We were able to structure those workshops using the literature on science education and teacher development workshops in the United States. And likewise, when I listened to my companion's testimony of the word of wisdom, it confirmed my own beliefs without having me experience what she went through. Now, I've got the saying, the truth will set you free, but first it will make you miserable. This is attributed to James Garfield, the 20th president of the United States. And that sure feels true sometimes. But we do have a superior way of looking at life's experiences that turn them from trials in the purely hardship sense to trials in the cumulative knowledge sense. Christ doesn't just give us options. Christ doesn't just give us options. He gives us the power to make good choices, the power to repent and begin again after bad choices, the power to identify truths from our experiences. President Howard W. Hunter taught, if our lives and our faith are centered on Jesus Christ and his restored gospel, nothing can ever go permanently wrong. So with the atonement, my mistakes do not become permanent, but instead are one more trial run as I'm learning how to become like him. And when we find ourselves in a horrible experience, either through our own bad choices or the decisions of others, We can learn to turn tragedy into victory by using the atonement. Remember in Doctrine and Covenants 122, 1 through 7, where Joseph Smith is in Liberty Jail. And the Lord describes all the ways in which the world can turn and has against Joseph, and then counsels, "Know thou, my son, all these things shall give thee experience and shall be for thy good." We certainly can learn important skills and strengthen our faith by coming out of a trial even stronger than we entered. Even if it's a hard experience, we can choose to see it as an opportunity of living and experimenting. Christ himself showed us the importance of obtaining a body and experiencing life. I mean, why couldn't Christ just study the plan of salvation, learn what his role was in that atonement? Why couldn't he just know all things? He came to earth. He experienced the rough waves in a ship and the calming power of the priesthood during the storm. He experienced love and kindness from his mother and father, the gentleness of a woman washing his feet with her tears, the gratitude of a leper whom he healed, and the grief of friends when Lazarus died. He experienced the tenderness of Mary weeping for him when she did not find him in the tomb. He experienced Gethsemane, the cross, and cruelty. It wasn't enough to know theoretically. He experienced the reality of mortality that he might know and understand what we experience. He suffered and died for us that we might experiment and live. And I share my witness of Jesus Christ and his atonement. We will be resurrected with our bodies after this life. With his help, we can repent. We can change and become the person God wants us to be. So how do we truly learn from our experiments? The kind of learning that brings us closer to Christ. The Reverend Thomas Bayes, the patron saint of statisticians, proposed a method for updating prior knowledge with newer experimental results. If my daily focus is to be a good driver and a kind person, a single incident of distractedly cutting someone off shouldn't have sufficient weight to convince me I'm a bad driver. But it is a valuable data point, challenging me to renew my efforts to be more conscientious in my driving and also to react charitably when others cut me off. However, if in my search for truth I find patterns in my behavior that do not fit with my view of myself, that evidence needs to be given more weight as I look to make necessary changes. Professor Carol Dweck at Stanford University has spent 25 years researching how people's self-concept matters in how they react to disappointment and failure, and what they do with results they don't like. In one of her seminal studies, she gave visual IQ tests to fifth graders and then randomly assigned the feedback each was given. One treatment group was told they had performed well and were praised for their intelligence. A second treatment group was told they had performed well and were praised for their hard work. Next, the children were given opportunities to practice different types of questions. The students praised for effort overwhelmingly picked harder problems than the students praised for being smart. Then Dweck's teams gave the fifth graders an eighth grade IQ test, which they all bombed. But the kids praised for effort performed better than those praised for intelligence. And this makes sense in retrospect, I suppose, given how the different groups had practiced. But then Dweck's team did something especially clever. They readministered the same level of fifth grade test the children had all aced earlier. Again, the effort-praised children outperformed the intelligence-praised kids. But here's the surprising thing. The kids' praise for being smart actually did worse than they had in the first round of testing. It was almost as if they had grown dumber. Once they no longer believed they were smart, they weren't. Dweck has proposed there are two basic mindsets: a growth mindset and a fixed mindset. The assumption of those with a growth mindset is that intelligence, creativity, artistic ability, and other traits are flexible, not frozen, and they can be increased by continual practice. The assumption of those with a fixed mindset is that the traits are inherent and cannot be changed. And the problem with the fixed mindset is the belief that an outcome is somehow a comment on a person's very nature. If I cut someone off in traffic, it not only says I'm a bad driver, but that I'm a bad person. If I fail that exam, it means I'm not intelligent. In contrast, A person with a growth mindset sees mistakes and failures for just these data points that can be used as Bayes proposed to update prior knowledge in order to improve. Our daughter Abby is a talented runner. When she was a freshman in high school, she became very focused on her performance and showing how fast she was. And she feared failing because it would mean she wasn't talented. One particularly hot fall afternoon, she chose not to run in a meet because it just seemed too hard for her to run well. In contrast, by her senior year, she used each meet, regardless of circumstances, to learn how she could improve. She scored in every race. She ended up as her team's most consistent runner, placing better at nearly every meet and running in the state championship. She demonstrated a shift from a fixed mindset to a growth mindset. And this is the good news, which Dweck's subsequent research showed, is that you can learn to have a growth mindset and see yourself more as this work in progress that will improve with time and effort. And I've seen many of you in my classes develop more of a growth mindset while learning chemistry. The really good news in Old English, Godspiel or gospel, is that Christ's atonement is very real and we are also not fixed, but can flex and grow. Now, my own life experiments have been possible because of the people with whom I'm going to use the word collaborate. For years, our family motto has been, Nielsen's do hard things. You can imagine our kids have not always been fond of the family motto. However, we were rescued so many times our first summer in Africa that we actually changed our motto to, Nielsen's do hard things with help from God and others. At one point, I was traveling in rural Uganda to meet the organizer of a women's co-op. It was raining hard, the streets were not paved, and by the time we arrived at the house, my friend Kristen and I were muddy. I really hesitated, though, to take off my shoes to enter the house. They were actually fairly expensive walking sandals. I had bought them specifically because I knew I'd be walking a lot in Africa that summer. So with some anxiety, I left them on the front porch. When I stepped in the house, I was astonished to see a paper on the refrigerator that said, As Sisters in Zion. And Chris and I actually started singing, and this lilting voice joined us from the other room. And then I noticed a picture of the First Presidency of the church on the wall. We were in this little slice of heaven. Our new friend greeted us with a very traditional, gracious Ugandan greetings. They say, You are welcome. And then you say, Thank you. It's kind of the opposite of what we do in the U.S. This woman was in the Makono ward, and her husband was the bishop. And she told us her story. We met her kids. It was a glorious hour. And then we exited the house, and my shoes were gone. And I will admit that my soul sank, and all those lovely feelings fled. And then from around the corner of the house came a neighbor holding my clean shoes. I mean, it must have taken her the whole hour to get the caked-on mud off. And she simply said, You are welcome. And I felt the love of God and the goodness of people. And those shoes only mattered right then because they had given me the experience of seeing the kindness of strangers and realizing again that any hard thing I have done really has come through the help of God and others. And I love the ways that you serve and connect each other. I see you do this all the time. Earlier this semester, one of my students came to me distraught over failing a midterm. And we discussed several ways she might improve. Taking the practice exam as if it were real, forming a study group, teaching the principles to others, trying more problems. She listened, she adjusted, she aced the next midterm. Last week in office hours, a different student expressed her dismay at a midterm, and the first student overheard her and immediately invited the discouraged classmate to join her in her study group and learn from all of their collective experience. Love from others is essential. We are not having the experience we want. And there will be many times we will be having an experience we don't want. So what else can we do then? May I suggest, with apologies to Crosby, Stills, and Nash, if you can't be with the experience you love, honey, love the experience you're with. Do-do-do. Rabbi Ronnie Kahana had a stroke to his brainstem in 2011. The effect of the stroke was slow enough that he was aware as his body gradually became paralyzed, starting from his legs just below his eyes. It's a condition known as locked-in syndrome. Family and friends to learn to communicate by saying the alphabet out loud and then having him blink when they get to the right letter and thereby spell out any message. His reaction to this experience was incredible. He spent hours pondering the beauty of God and life, wondering that he could experience such an exceptional state. He said at night his mind would soar and he would be in motion, swirling and twirling above the ground. By blinking his eyes, he wrote letters and sermons sharing his experience and declared, "I want you to know that this too is Heilige, holy in Yiddish. I am in a broken place, but there is holy work to be done." His willingness to search for truth in this trial helped him transcend his misery. His daughter said in a TEDMED talk that the family cocooned him in love, and he imagined moving his fingers while his loving family physically moved them in therapy, and then his body rekindled. Slowly, he began to feel electrical sensations in his arms. He eventually regained enough feeling to be able to breathe on his own and then to talk with his own voice. Every day, he witnessed another miracle. His body developed like a baby, but he observed it with all the experience of a 57-year-old mind and felt wonder and gratitude. He used his new understanding of truth to grow and was remarkably not afraid. The truth set him free. Our life experiments can be tools to learn truth and to make changes if we are not afraid. The pioneer chemist Marie Curie believed, "Nothing in life is to be feared. It is only to be understood." My daughter Katie is in a class studying Mormon women this semester and shared with me the story of another pioneer, Jean Rio Griffiths Baker, who, like many converts from England, had to face an ocean of unknowns to travel to the U.S. to be with the saints. In 1851, before she set out to cross the plains to Utah, she wrote in her journal, "The future will most likely be an account of trials, difficulties, and privations, such as at present I have no idea of, so as to be able to provide against them. But, as you are aware, I am not one to go through the world with my eyes shut." And Paul teaches us to approach life experiences using the Savior's atonement in 2 Timothy 1:7. It is one of my favorite scriptures because of the three gifts from God that are specifically mentioned. "For God hath not given us the spirit of fear, but of power and of love and of a sound mind." Our earth life. For us, this university life is a unique place for exploration, experience, and discovery. Let's use our life experiments with Christ's help to turn theory into reality. In the name of Jesus Christ, amen.
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6: On In Good Faith, it's our privilege to hear stories and accounts from believers told in their own words. Our hope is to listen with an open heart, celebrating the power of faith and belief and what those stories mean to the ones who tell them. I'm speaking in good faith today with Dr. Oliver D. Crisp of the Fuller Theological Seminary in Pasadena. He joined in 2011, also a professorial fellow at the Institute for Analytic and Exegetical Theology. Did I get that right?
4: You got that absolutely right.
6: I'll confess to having practiced. Dr. Crisp, thank you for speaking with me today.
4: My pleasure. Thank you for having me.
6: Dr. Crisp is and has been a professor, fellow, and lecturer at various universities and institutes of theology, both in the UK and the US, a minister, a prolific author, editor of articles, essays, books, and a sought-after lecturer. In fact, we're speaking today because he's here presenting at the Brigham Young University campus. Before we talk about a personal faith journey, I'd love to jump into the present for two questions. The first is the idea of being a theologian and being a believer. Are they the same, or does it depend on the person?
4: Well, that's a very good question. I mean, I suppose these days, and perhaps unhappily, it does sometimes depend on the person. One can be a professional theologian without necessarily having a profession of faith. Historically, of course, that would have been something very odd indeed and very much an anomaly. It would have been expected that if someone was a professional theologian, they had a deep connection to the church, usually because they were ordained in some kind of church denomination. I myself am both a Christian theologian and a believer. I have actually, for a short period of time, served as a minister in the church many years ago. And for me, there's no oddity in being both of those things together, because it seems to me that faith and intellectual life are two parts of one seamless whole. Not everybody sees it that way, but that's certainly how I think of it.
6: You're lecturing this evening on campus about Christology, and I wonder if you'd explain what that definition is to you.
4: Yes, well, Christology is the academic study of the person of Christ in particular. And, of course, that has to do with various theological issues with respect to things like the incarnation, which is how the second person of the Trinity, or how the Son of God becomes a human being and what that means, as well as things like how can he be both fully human and fully divine at one and the same time, and so on. So Christology is the academic study of those sorts of questions that pertain to who Christ is, what it means to talk of Christ, what Christ's work is about, issues that really get to the very heart of the Christian faith.
6: I wonder if you'd take us back to your earliest memories of faith or religion or some connection to God.
4: I grew up in a Christian household, always going to church. I don't have any memory of doing anything other than going to church on a Sunday. And I grew up a Baptist in England, in the Greater London area. My mother used to take us to church every week. So for me, church life was not an oddity that I had to grow into, but something natural that was part of the very fabric of weekly routine and the humdrum existence of growing up. That continued into my teens, but during that time, I did have a sort of crisis of faith and wondered is this something that I want to own for myself, or are these sorts of empty rituals that we go through on a weekly basis? If it's something I want to own for myself, then I want to know whether there is a God and what that really means. And that was the beginning of a journey of faith that led me ultimately to a profession of Christian faith as a teenager, and it was a Baptist church, so we were baptized as by full immersion. And then at the end of my teens, I went to study art, but that was fairly short-lived, and the kind of theological bug, I think, had got hold of me. So I ended up transferring to study theology in Scotland, and that was really the beginning of my intellectual journey into theology.
6: I wonder if I could go back to when you determined that you needed to know or wanted to know. Did you have a plan for how you would execute that search?
4: I didn't. I mean, I think as I was growing up, I had a bunch of questions, not just some questions. And I think like a lot of young people, there's sort of questions about life, the universe and everything. Is there life after death? You know, what can I know is true? And a lot of people, I think, after a while, kind of grow out of those questions, or at least put them to one side because other things become more pressing. And for some reason, as I grew up, instead of putting those things to one side, they became more and more the focus of my attention. And so I think it's because those things became more and more the focus of my attention that eventually I ended up studying theology and making theology my career.
6: So I'm assuming at some point you found or experienced or decided something that was real faith.
4: Right. Yes, I did. And that was during my early teens. And in particular, it was during a weekend away with the youth group, as I think is not untypical of people of my stage of life at that point. And we were away, and we had a group of people who were leading that weekend away. And it was at that point at which I had a religious experience and made a profession of faith, and subsequently got baptized and was made a member of the church. It was a really important moment for me, often people make that claim, you know, they had underwent such an experience and it was a really important moment for them. But for me, it was the culmination of a search that had been about these kind of existential questions about life, the universe and everything, and finding other answers very unsatisfying. But the interesting thing was, although I'm a theologian and I think the intellectual study of religion is very important, it wasn't actually primarily an intellectual experience that led me to change my mind. It was an encounter of sorts. It was a religious experience that led me to a kind of transformation of how I thought about these things. And then the kind of intellectual component followed on the heels of that.
6: Hmm. What a milepost for anyone's life, searching and then feeling that you found or latched on to something that you were perhaps hoping was there but weren't sure.
4: Right, absolutely. That's definitely the case. And it was something that then led me into the intellectual questions that I mentioned earlier, and through those intellectual questions, desiring something more about, you know, wanting to have answers to those issues and finding that there was a way to deal with those questions and there was a way to get answers, and that was by means of the study of theology.
6: That seems it would be

0: study tribal groups in the Amazonian basin or something like that, and they're interested in their lives and their rituals, and they want to understand what they're doing and so on, but they're not participants in that way of life. And I think I have met people along the way for whom the academic study of religion is like that.
1: Anthropological.
0: Right, anthropological in some sense, certainly semi-detached in a manner. And often those have been very pleasant people to work with, but that's just never been my experience. For me, it's always been a joined-up matter, and the two things have folded one into the other. I've never felt a kind of dissonance between the academic work that I've done and the religious faith that I've had. Those two things have been both important poles in my life, if you like.
1: There are so many fascinating areas in theology, everything from translation and language and the meaning to the spread of a church or a religion around the world. So many things, but it seems to me that you have really tried to focus in on the very central figure.
0: Right.
1: And just right at the heart of it.
0: Yeah. I think as I plunged into theology, the deeper I went, the more there were a cluster of central and defining issues for the Christian faith that I was drawn towards. And it's that sort of cluster of central and defining issues which throw up all sorts of fascinating questions and problems that I was increasingly wanting to explore further. And inevitably, that's what I ended up doing. So I in my graduate work and then in my subsequent career, I've ended up moving ever deeper into those sorts of questions about things like the Trinity or about the person work of Christ or about other aspects of the faith like salvation from sin and those sorts of things. And it's been a fascinating sort of quest and a fascinating journey.
1: I'm kind of jealous. But luckily, you write a lot about it, so you can take us along after the fact with what you've done. When you come home, or it's time to just be a person who believes in God, for personal religious practice, is there sort of the professorial frock that you take off and then you're just someone who believes?
0: I hope so. I mean, my family have a little joke with me about being the professor, which of course I am in one respect. But I do try very hard to have a life with my family and my children in particular, which is as normal as a professor can be when he's not thinking about or she's not thinking about questions of philosophy and theology. And so we do have fun and we do talk about other sorts of things. I think my children do get rather exasperated if I start to go off on a theological tangent, and that quickly brings me back to reality. And they have been, over the years, a wonderful sort of grounding for me in, you know, real life and taking me out of the ivory tower. And I've been so grateful for that.
1: What about your faith brings you joy in your life?
0: Well, that's quite a question. I think there's a difference between a kind of surface happiness or a surface passing, fleeting sense that something's a good thing or something that is something that you can enjoy, and that deep-centered sense of kind of contentment out of which a life can grow and be formed. And in my experience, religious faith is of the latter sort. In other words, having that center, that moral and religious center at the heart of my life and what I do, hopefully radiates out in tangible ways in other things that I do in my life, even if it's not always consistently. And that's the case even when, in particular circumstances, I might be going through highs or lows. And of course, like anybody, there are lows as well as highs. So for me, having that religious joy, as you put it, right at the heart of everything I do, doesn't mean that I'm not subject to the ups and downs of and the vicissitudes of life. But it means, I hope, that when faced with those difficulties, one can work them out or face them from a place of sort of, if not inner calm, at least a sense that there's meaning at the heart of where one's life comes from.
1: I'm wondering, because there are so many books written that talk about the person, the man of Jesus Christ, have there been challenging moments? We're talking about someone who lived a long time ago, and we have, in some ways, not that much to go on. But the central, I don't want to use the word conceit, the central concept of Christianity is that God becomes a man.
0: Mm. Right.
1: And so in your study,

0: Have you had things that challenged? Was he divine? And how do you deal with the back and forth of all of those discussions?
1: That's a good question. Certainly, I think there are all sorts of intellectual challenges as you start to plunge into Christology. Some of them seem like big challenges to begin with, but the more you think about them, the less of a problem they seem to be, perhaps. Others sometimes can creep up on you. You might not necessarily think they're a huge issue to begin with, but the more you think about them, the more troubling they become. So for me, there are certain
0: examples.
1: Yes, of course.
0: Of
1: yeah,
0: those?
1: Absolutely. So for me, there's issues to do with, let's say, a fairly classical way of thinking about who Christ is, that he's human and divine and fully human and fully divine, and one divine person who has, in addition to his divine nature, a human nature. Trying to figure that out for some people is a really, really big deal. You know, can we figure it out at all? For me, I found that a less troubling aspect of trying to get a grip, to the extent that we can get a grip, on issues to do with the person of Christ. But other issues in the neighborhood are more troubling. So for me, something I've gone back to time and time again is a question of the relationship between the Christ of faith and the Jesus of history, which is a long-standing scholarly dispute going back into the 19th century and even into the 18th century. Mm. And certainly since the rise of people who've worked on biblical texts that are called historical biblical critics, trying to uncover a kind of historically accurate text about what Jesus did and didn't say, what he is reported to have done and so on. Questions have been asked about, well, is the Christ of faith, the Christ that's believed by the church, the same as the Jesus of history or someone different? Have we got here a kind of oil painting that's been overlaid with years and years of varnish? If we uncover the varnish, do we get at the bottom of that something that looks like the church picture of Christ? Or is it in fact someone entirely different, the Jesus of history, who's a kind of peasant prophet who wandered around first century Palestine and said various odd things at the time, but never really claimed to be the Son of God? Now, that set of questions is just a complex set of questions and has a huge scholarly literature attached to it. It seems to me to be of vital importance and is something that I've gone back to time and time again. And each time I've gone back to it, I've thought, you know what? I thought I had it figured out, but I need to think about it again. And that's a good thing. It's a good thing for us to continue to have questions that we need to search out, we need to answer, and that in some respects trouble us.
0: Do you find that people sometimes don't want to ask or consider some of those questions, that it will be too unsettling?
1: Definitely. I think that is true. And certainly people of faith sometimes worry that if you pursue theological studies, it will ultimately undermine the faith that you have. I mean, it's often said that studying in a seminary might be the cemetery for your faith. I hope that's not the case in the classes that I teach, but I certainly see why people might think that's the case, because they worry that there's this bifurcation, this pulling apart of faith and knowledge, faith and understanding, faith and what we believe. And the worry is that the more you pursue sort of head knowledge, the more your heart knowledge will shrivel. And so I do understand that, and I do see that in my classes. Students come in obviously concerned about that. But I try to reassure them that there's good reasons for thinking that both of those things can go hand in hand. And there are many great exemplars of Christian thinkers in the past who spent their lives exploring the head knowledge, as it were, whilst deeply engaged in religion of the heart and in that which is experiential. And so those two things can go together.
0: You've been invited to speak at over 50 different universities. There is a reason people are asking you. Now, that could be that you have an engaging personality and you have presentation skills and all that, but I think there is more to that. When you are engaged with a university audience, do you feel that there is something they are hoping to get from you, from the experience of hearing you share your knowledge?
1: I think it depends on the audience, really. I mean, if I'm speaking to an academic audience, they're often wanting to hear an argument, and particularly a novel argument, and has he defended the argument adequately and those sorts of things. And that often leads into interesting question and answer sessions, which, of course, someone in my profession relishes. If I'm speaking to a broader audience, like in a public lecture, in that context, I'm trying to communicate more broadly in a way that hopefully will engage the general public or those people who are interested who might not be professionally engage with the issues. And there, I suppose, people who come to hear that sort of talk are maybe intrigued. They have their interest piqued about something about the title of the talk or the topic of the talk. They want to know more. And hopefully, I'm able to communicate something of the enthusiasm that I have for the subject and something of how I, as far as I can see, this is of intrinsic interest. And then I hope in the sort of question and answer session that usually follows these things, try to engage people where they're at. I think it's terribly important in effective communication to build a bridge to your audience, that you don't expect them to come to you, but you go to them in order to try and help them to grapple with the issues that they're dealing with.
0: That's a very public question. If I could ask a more private question, and sure, you can decide, I'll just ask and you can tell me how you feel about these. But are there times where you feel, I have seen God working in my life, I have felt led or prayers answered, those types of experiences?
1: Definitely. For example, the reason, or one of the main reasons why I'm living and working in the United States at the moment, is because my youngest daughter suffers from a serious sleep disorder. And in the search to get her adequately treated, we ended up coming to the conclusion, my wife and I, that we really needed to be in the United States for her to get the medical treatment that she needed, which was obviously a huge upheaval. But we felt that that was an important step to take, and we did it in faith. And although it involved all sorts of ups and downs in order to make that happen, we saw that by stepping out in faith, so to speak, and trusting that Providence would go before us and pave the way for us, that is what happened. Mm. And we were able to get my daughter effectively treated, and we were able to come to a place where she could live a near normal life. That's a huge change in our circumstances, and one that we felt was definitely underwritten by the Christian faith that we professed and the prayers and tears that were given out, as it were, over the course of the time that we had to make those decisions and move our family across the globe.
0: That's literally many steps of faith, an entire journey. So I'm glad to hear a positive outcome for your daughter.
1: Thank you.
0: What are the things on a daily basis? Are there things that connect you, whether they're rituals or remembrances or readings or a journal keeping, or things that make you feel that you are connected to the Holy Spirit or to God?
1: There are several things for me that are important. I come from the Reformed tradition. That's the tradition that I identify with. And that tradition has liturgies and confessions that are very much part of the life of faith.
0: So, Reformed Church of England?
1: Well, actually, interestingly, we have been members of the Church of England when we were living in England, but now we're living in California. We're members of a Presbyterian Church, USA. Hmm. But I think probably my sensibilities are really Anglican. Sorry to my Presbyterian friends. But it's that sort of tradition, prayer book tradition, confessional tradition, which has been very important in my own spirituality. And of course, you might think, well, of course, you're a scholar and you're a professor, so it's not surprising that that's your way into a kind of religious life. But I do think that I've also had various times in my life where I've had a deep sense of the presence of God and have been very grateful for those experiences, often through reading scripture, through times of quiet reflection, through engaging with the tradition in various ways, sometimes even through the reading of works by historic theologians, you know, works on, it might not necessarily be works on prayer, it might even be works of spiritual theology, particularly of the church fathers, that have really made a connection with me and have helped me in my spiritual life. So there are lots of different ways, I think, in which I've been fortunate enough to be able to connect in a deep and thick and rich way with the spiritual traditions that have formed me.
0: Completely hypothetical. If you could choose one of these church fathers and go back and sit elbow to elbow and ask a few questions, or do you have someone in mind you think, oh, I would love to know more?
1: That's a really good question. I would have said my first response would have been Athanasius, whose work on the incarnation I really admire and have read numerous times and set my students to read often. But Athanasius was a bit cantankerous, so I'm not sure he would have been the most fun person to be with. So I wonder whether it would be really interesting to sit down for an afternoon with Bishop Augustine of Hippo, one of the most influential Christian theologians of all time, really, who wrote so many important works, The City of God and his Confessions and all sorts of other things, but particularly his Confessions, which in some respects has the elements of an autobiography, is a book that I've often found fascinating, gone back to time and time again. I'd really like to sit down and talk with Augustine and about his life and about his ministry and about the different decisions that he made and see what he had to say.
0: And is there some question or some record you wish we had? I'm totally making this up. Or some question that you wish were answered about the person of Christ?
1: Absolutely. I am fascinated by the fact that there's this huge gap in the gospel narratives between his youth and his ministry as an adult of around 30.
0: And so much legend.
1: And so much legend.
0: Filled that gap.
1: Absolutely. So I would love to have a written record of what went on between the age of 12 and the age of 30. Where did he go? Did he go to India? Did he go sit at the feet of other sages? Did he study somewhere? What did he do?
0: But did he walk on England's green hills?
1: Exactly.
0: To quote the song.
1: Exactly. So that would be fascinating to know more about. Of course, pure speculation, but I think that would fill a huge gap in terms of how the person who emerged from that and had this Galilean ministry was formed in really, really fundamental ways.
0: Is there some core teaching of Christ that is a touchstone for you? Something that you refer to, or a parable or a story or an idea?
1: Well, I often think of the Sermon on the Mount, which is a bit of a cliche, I suppose, as for me a kind of set of fundamental Christian teachings that both attract and repel me at the same time, paradoxically, because there's something about the Sermon on the Mount and the teachings of Christ there that is captivating and seems ethically pure, if you like. There's a kind of moral simplicity and honesty about what he says there that seems very attractive. But at the same time, if you read the Sermon on the Mount with care, or even if you read it superficially, you very quickly pick up the fact that a lot of the things that Christ says, if you take them at face value, seem to be absolutely impossible to live out.
0: In society.
1: In society, yeah. Or if you're just a normal human being. And so there's for me something paradoxical about that. That on the one hand, here is what you might think of as the heart of Christ's moral teaching, and it does present us this picture of the moral life, which is wonderful and attractive and beautiful, even. But at the same time, I don't think I'm alone in this. I'm constantly aware of the fact that the chances of my measuring up to even the mildest aspects of the moral imperatives of the Sermon on the Mount are extremely limited.
0: What should I ask you that I don't know to ask about, or something that you have thought, I'd love to be sure I share this?
1: Well, now that is, I've not been asked that question before. I wonder if listeners would be interested in knowing something about the connection between my love of all things to do with art and my love of things theological. There is a connection there of a sort.
0: Please.
1: I mentioned earlier that I went to art school briefly and have continued to paint. I studied painting and sculpture subsequently, and eventually, funnily enough, have ended up painting things that have appeared on the covers of books, including not just my own books, but some of my own books and others as well. And I've even done some commissions, and recently I've done some commissions, which has been a wonderful thing to do. For me, the artistic life and the pursuit of art and beauty and what one might more broadly think of as aesthetics is deeply connected to my pursuit of things theological. The psalmist says, "One thing I've asked of the Lord, that will I seek, that I may dwell in the house of the Lord, to gaze upon the beauty of the Lord and to worship at his temple." For me, that's always struck me very deeply and resonated with me as a way in which the pursuit of beauty and the pursuit of art connects up in a really deep way with something about the divine nature, and therefore ought to be something that we think about theologically. Now, I don't presume to have plumbed those depths, but it is something that I've long been interested in and that I hope in the future I might find some time to explore in greater detail.
0: It would be fascinating to read your explorations on that subject, especially given your personal talent in that area.
1: Well, that's very kind of you. Thank you.
0: Dr. Oliver D. Crisp from the Fuller Theological Seminary in Pasadena, California.
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8: BBC News with Danielle Jawowiecka. The head of the World Health Organization has warned that the Democratic Republic of Congo is facing a catastrophic collision of disease and conflict with the Ebola outbreak. Tedros Adhanom Ghebreyesus said the number of cases is currently outpacing efforts to scale up the response. From Kinshasa, Emery Makumeno reports.
9: Initially expected on Tuesday, the head of the World Health Organization is due to arrive tomorrow, Thursday. His visit is seen as a move to reinforce coordination and mobilize more international support for the response, which is in need of funding. The authorities in the DRC, alongside international partners, are scaling up their response, including expanding testing, increased medical supplies, and the potential rollout of experimental treatments.
8: Police have entered the headquarters of Spain's governing Socialist Party, searching for documents connected to a corruption scandal. It follows news this week that the country's former Prime Minister, José Luis Zapatero, has been placed under formal investigation. Guy Hedgko reports from Madrid.
10: This raid was part of a probe into allegations that the socialist operative Leire Díez had been paid to carry out a campaign of misinformation aimed at derailing legal cases affecting the party. She has denied any wrongdoing. It comes days after it emerged that the former socialist Prime Minister, José Luis Rodríguez Zapatero, was also being investigated. He denies allegations that he received a commission for using his influence to secure a multi-million euro bailout for an airline. Meanwhile, the Prime Minister's brother, David, will go on trial tomorrow for influence peddling charges.
8: A German court has sentenced a former member of the far-left militant group Red Army Faction to 13 years in prison. Daniela Kletter was convicted for carrying out a string of armed robberies between 1999 and 2016. She went on trial last year after 30 years on the run. Israel is carrying out more airstrikes in southern Lebanon after issuing evacuation warnings for the city of Nabatea and several other towns. The Israeli military has been intensifying its strikes on what it says are Hezbollah targets in response to increased drone attacks by the group. Lebanon's health ministry says dozens of civilians have also been killed in recent days. From Beirut, here's John Sudworth.
11: Israel is very clear that this war was reignited shortly after it began its attacks with America on Iran when Hezbollah fired rockets across the border into Israel. And Israel says that it is doing all this to defend itself. There are pockets of support for Hezbollah in this country, of course, there always have been. But there are plenty of people, some of whom we've just been speaking to here in central Beirut, who are deeply frustrated by what they see as Hezbollah once again dragging this country into a war that it doesn't need.
8: World News from the BBC.
12: We have this misperception that, like, the lone inventor, right? The person
13: right,
12: who...
13: the lone creative, exactly. The tortured artist.
12: Yeah, exactly. Yes. Who somehow produced the work or the invention that's therefore changed the world. It's almost never that way.
14: Welcome to The Lisa Show, where we take a good look at life. Hey, it's Lisa, and this is The Lisa Show. And before we jump in, I just have to get something off my chest because it's kind of weirding me out. And I'm being serious about this, but and I'm kind of laughing, but I'm also kind of afraid. Every morning, I get into my car named Delilah, and for the last two weeks, so longer than a week, I get in and she starts playing automatically meditation music. Now, I don't listen to meditation music at all. I mean, I meditate and stuff, but I do it on my own or I do it on an app or whatever, and it is not connected to my phone or my my car. So I get in and it plays meditation music and I don't know where it comes from. And so I've been doing an experiment where, like, the night before I'll be listening to a mix usually that I have of 80s music or like Radiohead or something like that. And so I will look and say, okay, I'm going to just leave it on this mix. And then no matter what, I get up in the morning and she has put on this really eerie, very quiet meditation music. And I'm feeling like she's signaling me out and telling me I need to relax or something. And it's really bothering me. I've asked my kids about it. They can't explain it. I don't know what's happening. So it's really weird and it's so bizarre. Anyway, I'm going to put it on Instagram so you can see what I mean. Help me figure this out, or at least tell me I'm not alone or I'm not crazy. Okay, now while we're talking about Instagram, Corey, you left this comment and I thought it was really funny. And so I had to share. You said, "We've been parenting since 1997 and I have cooked dinner each night for most of them. What is important to me? Number one, to have a plan. Number two, cook food that I myself actually want to eat. Number three, to play a Disney musical each evening on the kitchen TV while I make dinner. You'd be amazed at how watching Encanto for the 400th time keeps people out of my kitchen." I thought that was really, really funny. So thank you for that. It's actually really genius. You know, my kids are teenagers, baby adults and everything. And somehow I still feel like there's a case for this, you know, that I could use this. So really, honestly, thank you for sharing. Okay, let's do it. Welcome back to our Doing Good Better series. Now, if you listened to episode one, you might remember we promised the story of an ordinary person you've never heard of who saved millions of lives. Now, you're going to hear that story in just a moment. But to recap, last episode, we covered why, despite all the chaos and devastating world events, it really is possible to make an impact. But if I were to ask you how much good you thought you would do in your community, in the world, if you had to estimate the impact you'll make in a lifetime, what would you say? Believing that it's possible to make a difference in the world, that there is hope, is the first step. But so often it feels like there's an asterisk on that thought. Sure, it might be possible to make a difference in the world if, fill in the blank, if you had extra time on your hands, if you had a lot of money you could donate, if you had the next grand idea that will cure the common cold or introduce world peace, if. Now, at a glance, it can feel like the people who make a difference are limited to a few categories. The wealthy, the powerful, the genius, or the exceptionally brave. And most of us don't identify with that, the hero stereotype. If you find yourself thinking, okay, so making an impact is possible for some people, but I'm just an ordinary person, what can I do to change the world? This episode is for you and for me, because I get it too. So to put this story in context, let me tell you about one of my kids. If you have kids, especially young ones, you know that they are germ magnets. They sneeze liberally, they touch everything and then their face, and anything they can see and reach will somehow end up in their mouth. Well, I had one from the time he could walk would just take off sprinting towards any puddle he saw so that he could roll around in it, of course. And I mean any puddle, puddle of mud, pothole, sinkhole, turn your back at a party and you'd find him bathing in the slush at the bottom of the drink cooler. Literally, that's what I mean. And today, this is my healthiest kid. And I'm so relieved for all of that, that his immune system seems to be better off and not worse. But back then, every time I chased him, hopefully not into the road, but at least into the puddle, and frequently out of the mud, repeatedly, I felt this pang of anxiety. He's going to get sick this time. Oh, this is the one. Oh, he's going to catch an amoeba or a new strain of tetanus no one's ever heard of. How much backyard soil can you safely ingest? And that's what it is to be a parent. I mean, part of you will always worry, but that worry looks a lot different for parents today than it did 75 years ago. And that's where our story starts. In 1949, if your child woke up with a fever or a headache or even just the symptoms of a cold, you started to worry. It could be innocent, really just a cold or the flu or a 24-hour bug. But it could also be a disease that was killing and debilitating tens of thousands of people every year and which viciously targeted children. It could spread quietly from person to person, but also through water. So the wrong puddle in a public place could literally be deadly. If you were a parent in 1949 and your toddler's forehead felt warm, you were already picturing what came next. They'd start showing signs of fatigue until they were too tired to move. Then came aches and muscle pains, which could turn into paralysis. And then they'd start struggling to breathe. And in some cases, not even the best medical interventions of the time, the iron lung, could save them from suffocating. This was the reality for millions of people before the polio vaccine. According to the World Health Organization, by the time the vaccine was finally discovered, polio was paralyzing and killing over 500,000 people worldwide every single year, most of them children under the age of 5. And of course, you probably know how this story ends. Today, the disease has been virtually eradicated in places where people have access to the vaccine. But that vaccine, which has saved tens of millions of people, may have never even existed if it weren't for many, quote unquote, ordinary people who worked together to make it possible. Aaron Miller, who was walking us through Loving a Problem last episode, and who is also the Associate Managing Director of the Ballard Center for Social Impact, he took us behind the scenes in that story.
12: Jonas Salk gets the credit for inventing the cure to polio, which he certainly deserves a mountain of praise for, but it also wasn't just him.
14: Right.
12: And there are a lot of other key people in what led to the cure for polio. And one of my favorite examples of this is a guy named Basil O'Connor, who, in my opinion, deserves the most credit for curing polio, more than Jonas Salk or Arthur Sabin or any of the other scientists who developed the technology behind the vaccines. Basil O'Connor was best friends with Franklin Roosevelt, President Roosevelt. And when FDR got polio, Basil O'Connor turned it into his life's mission to cure it.
14: Okay, I'm going to pause it right here. So Basil O'Connor was not an activist or a doctor or a scientist. He was a lawyer. He knew FDR because they had been lawyers at the same firm before he was elected. But for all intents and purposes, Basil O'Connor was an ordinary person. And when his friend contracted a deadly disease, he couldn't stand idly by. And this is where the story gets really interesting. Because in the moment of wanting to help his friend with what was undoubtedly a medical problem, Basil could have said, "Oh, I'm going to switch my career entirely and go back to school and become a scientist and then find the cure for polio. After all, a medical problem needs a medical solution." Thank goodness he didn't think that, because if he had, he might have just assumed that he wasn't the right person who could help. But Basil knew his strengths. When President Roosevelt created the National Foundation for Infantile Paralysis, Basil O'Connor came on board to run it and do what he did best, administrate and make money, this time in the fight against polio. His approach earned the NFIP a new nickname, the March of Dimes.
12: He was a very successful businessman, and he pioneered new fundraising, and they did public fundraising campaigns throughout the United States at a scale that had never been done before.
14: This might be a little hard to picture because Basil's model of fundraising is everywhere today. But back then, he was trying something that had never been done. Rather than appealing to just wealthy donors, Basil O'Connor's campaign encouraged everyone, including school children, to send one dime to the White House for the fight against polio. 2,600,000 dimes were sent to the White House by mail, equivalent to nearly $6 million in today's money. And that cash made a huge difference in the fight against polio.
12: Jonas Salk got the majority of his research funding from the March of Dimes because Basil O'Connor figured out creative ways to raise all this money. He basically spent the rest of his life fighting polio, but never as a scientist, never as an inventor. He was more of like an enabler for the inventors. We think of the scientist, you know, toiling away in the laboratory as the innovator. But what Basil O'Connor did changed history and saved who knows how many lives. And I don't think Salk would have gotten there when he did if it hadn't been for Basil O'Connor's support and dedication to the cause. We all have a role to play in creativity. We all have a place where we can help create new solutions. But we don't have to be the inventors. We can be supporters of the inventors. We all have a place that we can play in this creative process. And it also doesn't have to be at the scale of polio. It can be at the scale of, you know, my neighbor's really struggling. I'm going to go learn some things that other people have done, and maybe I can get some good ideas from that, for example.
14: Everybody has a role, according to Aaron Miller, and especially in a creative process like doing good. You heard him name two of those roles. Number one, the inventor, for example, like the scientists who directly worked on the vaccine. And number two, the fundraiser, Basil O'Connor, who accidentally pioneered crowdfunding just because he was trying to help a friend in a cause that mattered to him. I don't know if there are official names for these social impact roles, but in my mind, at least, there are at least six categories or profiles of people who get involved. Inventors and fundraisers are just two of these six roles in the wider process of making an impact. And Aaron mentioned these roles are relevant both on a large scale, like curing disease, or a small scale, like helping a neighbor. To help break down the other four roles we're going to cover in this episode, I want to introduce you to Bethany Brady Spalding.
15: I'm Bethany Brady Spalding. I live in Richmond, Virginia, and I have a fierce belief that all of us have insights and ideas and innovations and have the opportunity to change the world. But to me, that most of all means change our corner of the world and change the community that we are living and investing and loving right at this moment.
14: Let me just add a few things here, because Bethany will not tell you how awesome she is, so therefore it falls on me. She has worked on public health and education initiatives in Uganda, the West Bank, and Gaza, South Africa, India, Salt Lake City, Utah, and now Virginia. She's also the author of several children's books. Bethany is an extraordinary example of seeing needs in her community and rising to meet them, but she is adamant that anyone can do the same.
15: I think there's no ordinary people. We're all extraordinary in our own unique ways, right? And I think we all have different eyes and different things that we see and different issues that compel us and grab us and make us feel awake and alive. And that's what is life-giving, is to be able to say, like, I have ideas for making my community a better place.
14: Bethany is a great example of a role that we haven't talked about yet. Number three, the idea person. And I'm going to come back to her because we haven't even really heard what she has to say yet. But first, I want to point out that if we rewind just a little bit in the polio story, there was actually an idea person we totally glossed over, and that was Franklin D. Roosevelt himself. And I know what you're thinking. Okay, Franklin D. Roosevelt is hardly an ordinary person. He was president of the United States. And yes, I know, but bear with me. Years after being paralyzed from the waist down due to polio, and seeing countless other people left paralyzed by polio, FDR had the idea to start the National Foundation for Infantile Paralysis, which would become the March of Dimes, to help combat the disease. He probably couldn't have imagined then just how far this would go, but he knew someone had to do something and invited his friends to help him figure it out. And one of those was Basil O'Connor. And the rest is history. In other words, he put Basil in the right place at the right time with the idea that maybe there was more they could be doing. To this day, if you pick up a dime, you'll see Franklin D. Roosevelt's face. And this is the reason. He couldn't have done it alone, but his idea changed the world. You're listening to The Lisa Show. We'll be right back.
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14: Welcome back to The Lisa Show. So let me bring you back to the idea person in present company. Bethany Brady Spaulding not only notices a problem, which is relatively easy, a lot of us notice problems and point them out, but she is different in that she comes up with the ideas to solve them, which is a lot harder.
15: I feel like it's really easy to identify problems in the world. It's really easy to see what's missing, what's lacking, what's problematic. And it's really easy to complain and criticize the world for not being the way it should be. And that's a great starting point, right? It's important to see things that aren't right. But that way of living in the world can just suck your energy, suck you of creativity. And I feel like we're all called to be creative and solve problems, not just identify problems.
14: And Bethany gave me an example of what this means, solving problems creatively and not simply identifying them. In this case, it was a small problem in the community that Bethany noticed in a conversation with her daughter.
15: My daughter was in kindergarten and she came to me and she said, Mom, our teachers, they give us so many sweets. We do math with sweets. We celebrate with sweets. We get rewarded for good behavior with sweets. And it's really great because who doesn't like sugar? But she said, I come home feeling sick. And wow, you know, for a kindergartner to say that.
14: You wouldn't expect a kindergartner right. to be like, hey, maybe hold it up on the sweets. You're like, okay, this has gotten out of control. Yeah.
15: Right. But we realized, you know, what you eat doesn't just impact your individual health, but it impacts the whole collective health of our learning environment. And so another lesson I've learned in trying to be a change maker is that, again, you don't just complain or you don't just criticize. You can get creative and come up with some ideas for solving this problem. And so we just approached our school and just said, hey, could we do something to really create a culture of wellness at our school? And so we decided to start a school garden. And over the last decade, we've cultivated this space, this beautiful outdoor classroom, where we've been able to generate funds to have a school farmer. 700 students come out every week and get their hands in the soil and learn about where food comes from and grow it and harvest it and shop it and eat it and turn it into food. And it's just been such a joy to see this space where everyone feels welcome. And instead of just like saying, oh, it's too bad this doesn't happen, or that's really frustrating that's happening, saying like, I think we have some ideas and we can bring people together to make it possible.
1: There is so much I love about this example. First of all, who hasn't raised an eyebrow at something going on at school? We love our schools. We love our teachers. And unfortunately, they're terribly underfunded, underpaid, and undersupported. So of course there are going to be gaps or things we wish would change. And when Bethany encountered this situation, she brought it up in a way that didn't assign blame or even ask someone else to do something differently. Instead, she said, hey, can I help? I'd like to try to make this better. And then she enrolled other people in the cause. She invited people to share her vision and get involved. And as she pointed out to me, a lot of people are waiting for an opportunity to help.
15: So many people are there to help support you and want to get involved. Everyone wants to do something good, wants to contribute, wants to show up and be meaningful. So I feel like I've found a lot of joy and success in inviting people to participate. So I think don't ever worry that there won't be people to support you and to get on board and to take part in this initiative that you're starting.
1: This actually brings us to our fourth role in social impact, and that's the responder. People who hear about a project or a movement and say yes, and then show up and lend a helping hand, like mailing a dime to the White House or building and maintaining a community garden at school. Responders turn a vision for change into reality in a way that no idea person ever could do on their own. That's their superpower. And that is why they are the unsung heroes in every story about social change. Bethany shared another example with me of people responding to her invitation to help.
15: I was living in Washington, D.C., and in our church community, we had a really vibrant youth program with lots of teenage girls and boys who were remarkable, extraordinary kids, but we realized that several of them were not literate. Even at 16 years old, they couldn't read.
1: Wow.
15: With a lot of challenges in the D.C. public schools and in communities, kids had navigated the school system and still didn't have the skills they needed to thrive in life. And instead of just complaining about principals or underfunding of schools or just all of the challenges, we decided, you know what, there are a lot of young professionals in Washington, D.C. who want to make the world a better place. And so let's set up a mentoring program where all of these young professionals would love to come once a week and be connected to a youth in D.C. who needs support, who needs vision, who needs tutoring, who needs mentoring, help with their homework, just opportunities for life. And we were like, oh, are we going to get 15 people who would be willing to do this on a weekly basis? You know, like, oh, this is going to be hard. This is a big ask. And at the end, we had 50 young professionals who wanted to engage and volunteer. I think I'm always blown away with how people respond to the invitation to get involved.
1: Responders don't always get recognition for showing up, but every movement needs responders to participate, to accomplish the work of many hands, and to be the boots on the ground. Going back to the March of Dimes, the first campaign was so successful that the White House was completely overwhelmed with mail. Letters and dimes everywhere. I sort of imagine it's like when Harry Potter gets the letters from Hogwarts, and they're just everywhere on the chimney and through the windows. They were everywhere. We're talking about thousands of envelopes to sort through. The White House mailroom had to hire 50 additional postal clerks to sort through all the mail. Even though these clerks, who did have the tedious job of sifting through thousands of donations, are probably never going to have, you know, plaques in their honor, they were also part of finding a vaccine for polio. And as long as we're talking about the unsung heroes in this story, there's still two more social impact roles to highlight. And the fifth role that I want to point out is the improver. And to be clear, I've made up all of these social impact roles. Like, I really like to know, you know, what are you? Are you an ENFJ? What's your Myers-Briggs? What color are you? I'm a blue, thanks. I mean, it's a great way to connect with people. So again, to my made up social impact roles, the number five is the improver. Now, while the polio vaccine was being developed, scientists ran into a problem.
14: They had a solution that they hoped would work, but there was no way to mass produce it or even make enough for a trial. That's where microbiologist Leon N. Farrell came in. Leon was an improver, taking an invention that already existed and making it even better. She created a new type of bottle which allowed live strains of the virus to survive a trip to where they could be manufactured into doses of the vaccine. This contribution may seem simple, but it paved the way for millions of people to receive the vaccine later. Aaron Miller pointed out the importance of improving the ideas that someone else already came up with. He gave an excellent example of this.
12: Like, if you look at cars, they look nothing like they did when Ford was producing the Model T. Even if he gets credited for inventing the automobile, which he, again, didn't do alone, the reason cars are the way they are today is because we just had so many smart people making them 2 degrees better, right?
14: Right.
12: Like, and so the improvers.
14: Improving ideas for social impact is a huge part of making the world a better place. Ideas for changing the world very rarely spring fully formed in someone's head, already perfect and ready to go. I mean, sometimes I wake up in the middle of the night thinking I have the perfect idea that's going to change the world. But I usually wake up in the morning and I look at what I wrote and it's just like a description of my dream. And it doesn't make any sense, and neither do the words. My point is, we all need improvers to help adjust and refine our ideas. In fact, as we're going to discuss in the next episode, part of falling in love with the problem is adjusting your solution when you realize your initial idea just isn't working, or maybe it is working, but it could be even better. Last but not least, the sixth role in social impact is that of the replicator. And I know what this is starting to sound a little sci-fi or WWE, the replicator. Bear in mind also that I came up with these terms and they are not scientific, but they are useful. Because the next time I see you, I want to know, like, hey, which one are you? Are you a replicator? Or, okay, you get where I'm going. Bear with me. What happens to a good idea that works when it's implemented and keeps getting better? Well, by default, it just keeps doing that. It works and it gets better. But in order to grow or to expand its reach, to take, for example, one school community garden and turn it into 1,000 across the country, you need replicators, people who bring solutions to more places and problems that need them. Now, remember how I said earlier that polio has been virtually eradicated? Well, there are a couple of countries where it still exists, and replicators have stepped in to help bring the already existing polio vaccine to the people who still need it.
12: It's not quite eradicated globally. There are a couple hard places, and those places are being tackled by really smart people who are figuring out how do we get the polio vaccine to rural Afghanistan or remote parts of Nigeria, like places where polio is kind of like hanging on and hard to beat. Because there's low trust, because you have a hard time making sure that you've seen all the children who live in the area. These are new problems to solve. These are people who are curing polio too.
14: Replicators are part of the cure. Since there are no one-size-fits-all solutions, it takes dedicated and creative replicators to make sure that all people can access the good that one solution provides the world. Since its invention, the polio vaccine has prevented more than 20 million cases of paralysis from polio, and the disease has been eliminated across most of the world. This feat required people from all six of these so-called social impact roles: idea people, fundraisers, responders, inventors, improvers, and replicators. And there really are way more people who helped bring about the polio vaccine than I could mention in this episode. And I'm sure there are more roles and ways to help. Eradicating a problem for all of humanity has been the work of generations, and it has required a huge diversity of skills and interests and ordinary people willing to work together. Maybe in thinking about these different kinds of getting involved, you thought, hey, that's me, I'm a replicator. Or, I know someone who is a great fundraiser. I'm going to make a little quiz, and I'm going to put it up on Instagram so that you can determine your type. Now, this may not be exactly as accurate as, say, you know, Myers-Briggs, but we do love a good self-discovery quiz. And let me know which social impact role you see yourself in or your friends in. And who knows, maybe it will lead to connections and helping affect social impact in the future. You never know. The point is, the world needs people with all sorts of talents to pitch in.
1: And that means we are all needed. Even if we don't have degrees in doing good, even if we're new to social impact. In fact, Erin pointed out that a lot of people who have made a difference in the world didn't start out thinking they would. It wasn't a lifelong goal.
12: One thing I've noticed is that historically, a lot of these social innovators come at it as a second act or even a third act. They start out in life and they pursue some career path because they're sort of figuring themselves out and what their gifts and interests are. And then something in their life turns their attention and they start to develop new gifts and do new cool things.
1: The skills that we've gained over the course of our lives from just living life uniquely qualify us to help with the social issues we care most about. What have you become good at? What experiences have made you who you are? Maybe you've taken on a lot of leadership roles at your job and you know how to motivate others to do their best. Or maybe you're a great friend, the kind of person who shows up to help as soon as someone needs you. Maybe you're savvy with money. Maybe you've had to think outside the box every week to incentivize your kids to do their chores. Or maybe you have a knack for graphic design. Whatever our life experiences have given us, we can turn those talents towards causes we care about. For me, since I haven't found a way to turn renditions of Whitney Houston in my car into social impact yet, I really appreciate the opportunity to use this show to raise awareness for the things I care about, like caregiving, for example. At one point in my conversation with Erin, we'd been talking about money, donations, charity, and so forth, and he told me that while that's important, there's something else that matters even more.
12: We don't just need more money, we need more people. And what I mean by that is none of us is a superhero. None of us can go solve all the world's problems at once. In fact, I think there's a lot of comfort to take in that realization because we feel like we should be the superhero. And so we don't need the good people to be better. We just need more good people. All of us have gifts, and all of us have ways that we can improve the lives of others that are unique to us. And if more people are focused on that and thinking like, okay, what are my gifts and how can I use them to help other people, we get better outcomes. We don't need the do-gooders to be superheroes. We just need more do-gooders.
1: The world needs more do-gooders. The world needs more supposedly ordinary people. The world needs us. No one can change the world alone, but luckily, no one has to change the world alone. As we devote ourselves to doing good, we join with other people who bring their unique skills and stories. Together, we can make the world better in meaningful ways. I also believe that when we give our time and effort to helping our fellow humans, we work alongside God in His work. And God can turn our quote-unquote ordinary efforts into an extraordinary impact. I've seen it. I hope that you'll take the time to identify how your unique skills can be used in the field of social impact. Whatever your passion is, your talents and gifts can make a real difference in other people's lives. And if you see yourself as an ordinary person, I hope you know you are just what the world needs. And whatever cause you've fallen in love with, you can help in ways that no one else can. You don't need to be a superhero. You just need to be you. 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We'll be right back.
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1: Welcome to The Lisa Show's Council of Moms, where we stop for a second surviving and talk about thriving.
14: You like that? That's good. That's good. I love the Council of Moms, and I'm so glad that you're here. If you're watching us on YouTube, welcome. This is what we look like. If you're listening to the podcast, hop on over to YouTube and say hello. I think that's what you do on the socials. Mm-hmm. The Lisa Show is on all of social media. You can leave a comment on Instagram, on Facebook, on YouTube. Let us know what you think. All of the questions that we get, the topics that we discuss on the Council of Moms come from real live people and comments that we get, both in person and online. So I love talking to it. I love the Council of Moms and the things that we can talk about. So let's dive into it. Today, I have a very blonde council. First of all, I have
4: Emily Campbell. I'm a mom of three, and my mom's situation's a little unique. I have an adult child who's 21, a 16-year-old who is severely disabled, nonverbal, diapered, seizures, all the things. And I have a 7-year-old. So my kids are really far apart. I had a child in each decade of my life, 20s, 30s, and 40s. So that's fun.
14: Good to you.
7: Brandalee Blue Streeter, and I have 5 kiddos. My oldest two are step kids, so I'm a stepmom to my oldest two. And then we have 3 youngers. So

0: Yeah, the phase of parenting that I always talk about and joke about is that I have baby adults, right? You know, I have five kids. They are 16 to 26, and yeah, there's just a little bit for everyone in that mix. And sometimes I can't
1: Your
0: believe it when
1: baby
0: I
1: is
0: say
1: 16.
0: that
1: I can't even
0: too.
1: believe that.
0: Yeah, I know. Isn't that crazy?
1: Craziness.
0: So, one thing that is really highlighted, I think, when you get together with the Council of Moms is everyone's unique situation. And this is one of the reasons why I love the Council of Moms so much, is because I think individually we all think, well, nobody gets it. Nobody knows what it's like because my situation is a little bit different. And it's true. And although we are not all in exactly the same situation, though, the things that we have learned over decades of parenting can help somebody else. And as much as, like, I love to learn the same lesson over and over again, and I do in mothering, one day I'll get it. But I learned the most, I think, from taking a little bit of a step back. And that's what we're doing right now. And I have a question for this group, this fun, lively group that's kind of serious because of, I know that you have experience, and then I know that you want to raise your kids in the best way possible to be good contributing members of society and helpful and happy. And it's hard.
2: How do you do
0: I know. Well,
1: that?
0: exactly. So we're going to get into it. But here's the specific question that we got from a real live listener of the Council of Moms. I see horrible things happening in the world and I want to help. And I think we can all fill in all of those things. But I don't feel like I really have the time or money to take on a big project or do anything that will actually make a difference. How does the council try and help those in need even when it feels impossible? And I think this is a
1: I
0: really
1: love
0: good
1: that
0: topic because
1: question.
0: it doesn't just affect you as an individual, although it certainly does, but it's how do you instill that in your kids too? And what have you seen?
1: When I hear that question, it made me think of the quote, and I'm going to not give it the right attribution, but the hand that rocks the cradle rules the world. And I think that we often underestimate the small contributions that we can make in our own sphere of influence. Yes, I would love to go and help, a worldwide organization and go, like all the relief workers that are going in the Middle East or going in Ukraine. But I can't do that at this time. I can contribute in a small way. And I've seen some of my mom friends do that in their own small way, where they'll volunteer for a small organization. I have a good friend who, in the time that she recently moved here a couple of years ago. And in the time that she's been here, she's worked to help do a fundraiser for water in Africa. And she's helped to provide sexual abuse education, laws passed in a small way. And what she does is she throws events, she throws parties, and she invites people. She texts two or three people and encourages them to come. So in her own way, she's not the one out there writing legislation. She's not the one out there digging wells in Africa, but she's doing what she can to influence those around her. And it's interesting. I've seen that in her kids, who are all adults, baby adults, but adults, and one of her daughters is a graduate student. Actually, I think she's graduated in like social work, and so they've seen, I know they've seen their mom do this over the years, and just those little impacts that we can do within our communities can really help. And then if we pass that to our children, because we see this as intersecting with our families, then they continue that on. And it's just those small ripples. And it's so cliche, but it's cliche because it's true.
2: It is
1: You know?
2: true.
1: It is true.
2: I agree with that. Like, doing small things are not small things. And I've been on both ends of this. I'm the recipient of a lot of small acts of service, and also I'm very involved in advocating for, like, the disability community. And it doesn't affect people worldwide, but I'm very passionate about quality of life for people with disabilities. And anywhere my son is, I'm making sure that place is better. If he's at a school that needs a sensory room, I'm gathering funds to build a sensory room. If
0: And a
2: we're
0: really good
2: and
0: sensory
2: a
0: room. And I do want to jump in
2: fantastic.
0: and say that you go above and beyond, and so does your community.
2: And I feel like that's what you do, is you do it in your own community, like you say, or that quote, lift where you stand, wherever you are. whatever affects you, maybe, or maybe it doesn't affect you, but you

0: feel passionate about it, do what you can where you are. And I'm telling you, small things are not small things. We have people try to help us all the time with our son who's severely disabled, and they feel like they're not doing anything by taking him on a drive to the car wash. Oh, yes, they are. They are changing my life if I can, nap or shower or whatever, or even just spend time with my other children. Small things are not small things. And it is overwhelming, though, when you think about it like this question, kind of on a global scale. I see things going on in the world and I feel like I want to do things, but I can't. Just start small. Help your neighbor who has, a sick child or parent or anything, whatever it is. Just start in your own little community and then it builds. I mean, yeah,
1: I think connection, right? Being able to have connections and making contact with different people is a really important way
0: That's huge.
1: to start, right? I'm at a PTA meeting, right? And it's just a group of women, and we're probably eight if we're lucky to get at a meeting, and that can build to questions, and that can build a community, and that can build some other things. So starting small sometimes is where it has to start. But kind of where my focus went on this was, we have a lot of, so my kids, when something happens in the world, there's a lot of anxiety. I've got one child in particular that is very anxious. And when we talk about, here are some things that we can do to handle, to maybe be more understanding for the situation, being able to talk to our children about these big things is also another way to really make a huge difference in helping them understand what's happening. And not just saying, we don't worry about it, but talking
0: That's
1: about it
0: such a
1: with
0: good
1: our
0: thing.
1: kids instead of saying, it's not our problem. It's not something we need to worry about. But, this child is 11 and, she's been struggling, since she was young. So being able to help them understand all of our children, it doesn't just need to be kids that struggle with anxiety, but really talking about it. And that can also be with our friends, helping that, just even having conversations and helping with that really big feeling of like, this is too big and it's something I can't handle. But really starting to understand these affect us and how can we, reach out in what ways? Small.
2: Yeah, I
1: Small
2: wonder
1: is the
2: if we
1: key.
2: really understand the unique parenting situation we are in our generation, especially that we have so much access to all of the information. We know what area of the world is having a hurricane, an earthquake, a war, several wars, ongoing
0: It's too much
2: sex
0: information.
2: trafficking,
0: Yeah, it's
2: poverty,
1: school shootings.
2: Social issues
0: Oh my
2: of every
0: gosh.
2: kind. And I could go on and on and on when we're talking about any social worlds. And it used to be that not every generation just had the relentless access to the information. Is it good? Is it bad? Well, it's both. It's probably not great for mental health if you take on every issue. It's also bad if you become numb to it and you don't respond to anything. So I do think that this is, although it's not a new issue in mothering or in parenting, it definitely is more intense, I think, than past generations. I didn't know the level of need in the world as a child as acutely
0: True.
2: as I think my kids do now.
3: That's very true. Well, and to build on what Brenda had said, it's interesting. I just read a book that brought up the difference between empathy and compassion, and how being empathetic can actually sometimes be more stressful because we see that we take on those issues and those feelings and the struggle. But to shift that into a compassionate service or a compassionate reach out in whatever way you can. So, when you're explaining those huge things to your children, okay, so yes, there is, maybe a famine or a food crisis in a certain area. Well, let's see, what can we do? So we could contribute, maybe to the Red Cross or do a little part that is directly, hopefully goes more directly to that situation. Or, okay, so we identify that. We don't like it when people are hungry. Let's look and see if there's a school, a local school that maybe has a food pantry that has, that sends meals home with some of their students over the weekend. And we can gather up, a few boxes of mac and cheese and some granola bars, and we can take that and we can do something about it. Because then I think it takes those feelings and puts them into action, which then relieves some of those
0: Yeah,
3: anxieties
0: for
3: and makes
0: sure.
3: it feel better. And there's been studies that kind of
0: Mm-hmm. If everybody did those out. Things right. in their own community, I mean, we could eradicate so many issues.
2: Yeah.
0: If,
2: instead and of feeling overwhelmed yes. up, like, yeah, it's really bad out yes. there. What are you going to do?
1: Yeah.
0: Or, one person. And sometimes, you know, going too big on a global scale, mm-hmm. like, you know, sending money to certain organizations or whatever. I mean, for me in my own life, big nonprofits for autism don't benefit families that are dealing with autism in any way, mm-hmm. you know? And so, but when people start local and like, oh, your son broke your 8th TV during a tantrum, we're going to hook you up with a new TV. That helps families, yeah. you know what I mean? And it eases some burden. And so I feel really strongly about helping in your own community, helping the people in your own neighborhood, at your local schools. Our own needs are great here, not just abroad. And so I think that's major. And for our children to see that, to see us be actively doing that is how we teach them, right? I totally remember watching my mom do this. She worked full-time my whole life, so she wasn't really active in a lot of charities or, you know, service things as much as I am as a special needs parent, you know? But I totally remember when I was probably 8 or 9, my mom was a probate secretary. Like, she used to settle people's estates and assign guardianships and all these things. And she worked at the county courthouse downtown Las Vegas, where it's just, oh, you know, man. A little trashy mm-hmm. and yep. a little scary. And there was this homeless woman who had a young woman. She's probably 25 or 30, had a dog with her that would always sleep on the heater vent outside the county courthouse. And my mom noticed her all the time. And I can remember, I mean, both my parents worked and we were, you know, kind of strapped, and they had 4 kids and a couple in college. So it's not like she had a ton of money. She had these Wendy's coupons of like buy one, get one free. So she took me and my dad and we went and got burgers and got the free ones. We took burgers to that lady and a burger to her dog. And my mom just like walked over there gently and woke her up. She was sleeping and was like, hey, here's some hot food for you. And that was the first time I'd ever experienced something like yeah. that. And yeah. I've never forgotten it. And it was like 40 years ago, you know?
3: Yeah.
0: And that really moved me to see, like, she didn't make a big deal of it. She was very, very confident to just go up to her and talk to her. She wasn't nervous or sheepish. She just was like, I just want to give you some hot food. Like, I hope wow. you're warm enough. And she may have even given her a blanket. I can't remember, but I feel I have a vague memory of that. But that's something so small, but it was so huge. And then, you know, now I'm hoping that my own children are seeing the things that I do. Yeah. I don't want to, you know, right. shove it down their throats and stuff, but our whole life is just disability world. And we spend a ton of time working on legislation, and I spend way more time doing that than I ever want
2: but
0: to.
2: But it's so interesting though, isn't it, how your life actually turns
0: yeah,
2: out.
0: I and never what would you expect
2: think
0: that. Yeah.
2: Your sort of service opportunities yeah. are going to be, and then what they actually
0: and have,
2: turn out to
0: having
2: be.
0: Having a kid like our kid, I never yeah. thought I'd be spending a ton of time like really getting to intimately know my senators and reps. Like, I didn't
2: but
0: want
2: you have.
0: That life. Yeah.
2: yeah.
0: And, but now, like, my children have seen, oh, that actually works. And all the things we've ever fought for or fought against have been successful. Mm-hmm. And so I'm hoping my children can see, like, oh, I can make a difference, yeah. even just locally. But the small things are huge. They're huge things.
3: Well, totally. And involving them. And involving
0: yeah,
3: them,
0: yeah. totally
3: too.
0: Involving them.
3: Finding,
0: yeah.
3: finding ways, you know, exactly like what you're passionate in, and finding ways that that fits in your life
0: yes.
3: and fits in with your family. You know, I mean, and nothing is effortless. So there is a little bit of effort
0: oh,
3: that has to be
0: or
3: put
0: or a lot, yeah.
3: Or a lot, yeah. And that's good to see, too. Yeah. You know, that's good to share also.
0: And everybody has this. Everybody has people in their lives mm-hmm. that have a major thing
3: need.
0: That they're dealing with. Yes. There's,
2: and I
0: think there's
2: okay
0: more need
2: to,
0: than
2: like,
0: we think.
2: And I think it's okay to, like, support each other in that of, like, that might not be my cause, but mm-hmm. this is, or this
0: yeah.
2: is what, and making that decision, because it is so easy to feel overwhelmed. I feel that, like, anxiety in this question
3: yes.
2: of, like, there's just so many needs.
1: It's
2: and,
1: big. It's too big.
0: And
1: right?
0: some of them are worlds you don't know anything
2: yeah.
0: about.
2: And on the Lisa Show, where we are doing a series that will, at the time that everyone sees this, mm-hmm. Council of Moms, and listens of of Social Impact, a series about how to do good better. And an interview that I just did recently really sticks to me, that those who give generously, like who give the big check, like haven't you always wanted to write out like a big check?
3: For like, literally a big check.
2: No, I mean literally like with a big fat Sharpie marker for like millions of dollars and be like, here you go. We all like
1: have that. Why is that not my burden? Like,
2: yeah,
1: why?
2: That's not my burden to do that. But I was doing this interview and with someone who works with a lot of people who write the big checks, and he was saying to me, the people who give generously have always given.
1: Yeah.
2: Even when they had nothing and it was like $5 here or volunteer for 2 hours there or whatever, they were always doing that. It's not like no one ever just writes one of those big checks and it's the first time they've ever done that. And I just thought, ooh, that there's something there.
3: It's
2: right?
3: an attitude, and it can become a part of a culture in your family.
2: Sure.
3: You know, when I was younger and my kids were younger, I was like, oh, I don't have a lot of money, but I have a little bit of time.
0: Yeah.
3: So it's like, how can my time be of value?
0: That's sometimes more precious than the money.
1: Absolutely.
0: Right?
1: Yeah. Preparing our kids, like you were saying, through example or modeling, right? I served a mission in Bolivia. So I was born and raised here in Utah. So I had a little bubble of a upbringing and then was sent to a third world country that really was nothing what I, you know, had seen before, and just understanding how to serve those people and how to understand what they needed and their needs. And I think being able to kind of encourage our kids that we serve people at their level and at their need is
2: and not
1: also
2: what we think they need.
1: Yes,
0: that is
1: a beautiful
0: big one.
1: Way
2: what they actually need.
1: To say whether it's time, you know, whether it's food, whether, you know, and I think that that's a really great way to kind of, and you're sharing with your kids, you know, we go to, you know, government, we can make a difference here and we can make a difference there, but encouraging that through our own example, writing the check, if that's or giving the money, you know, however it works for your family, but modeling it as an adult and as a mother, preparing them. My parents prepared me. I didn't know what I was doing on a mission in Bolivia, but they prepared me to say, okay, I can get down and I can dig in the dirt and I can help somebody with their home, you know, whatever the need could be. It was a welfare service mission at the time. But that need was instilled to me from my parents saying, this is how we can serve. And I think I can do that as a parent as well.
2: I do like that idea of taking the overwhelm of there are so many needs in the world. And instead of having that make your children and yourself feel anxious, to say, yeah, there are. So what are you going to choose? Yeah. Mm-hmm. So what conversation are you going to have about this? And again, like with all of my kids, it's been different. Mm-hmm. You know, you make the casseroles and bring them down to the Food and Care Coalition, and when you're asked, because of a, like my church organization asked me, yeah, I can do that. It doesn't seem very flashy or big.
3: It's not fancy.
2: But it's a home-cooked meal. Yeah. And when you don't have a lot of money, it's stretch
1: a need,
2: in the budget.
1: Right?
2: It's a need.
1: Mm-hmm.
2: And you think, oh, that's that. My kids have actually opened my eyes to a lot of other more global needs, just that they're interested in. And they've started organizations or have answered the call to organizations that I wasn't aware of, and then brought the family in. And I think that taking that anxiousness and oh, there's too much, and turning it into I can choose anything because I can make a difference. And then bringing that into a community is really exciting to me. I do feel like that there are happy and joyful ways to respond to horrible suffering and need. That is sort of the undercurrent of, like, yes, people need food, they need laws to protect, they need a change of attitude, they need a distribution of resources, absolutely. They also need hope. They also need friendship.
1: And that
2: they
1: can
2: also
1: actually
2: need
1: build
2: love.
1: Your community.
2: And, so you making the connection, I feel like, has been a wonderful byproduct of, like, of serving, like, with my kids.
3: Mm-hmm. Yeah.
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10: BBC News, I'm John Shea. The head of the World Health Organization has warned that the Democratic Republic of Congo is facing a catastrophic collision of disease and conflict with the Ebola outbreak. Tedros Adhanom Ghebreyesus, who's due to arrive there this week, said cases are outpacing efforts to scale up the response. From Kinshasa, here's Emery Makameno.
11: The Congolese Health Minister Dr. Samuel Roger Kamba says more than 3,500 contacts of infected people are being closely monitored. They include family members who cared for the sick, as well as low risk and occasional contacts. About 230 patients are receiving supportive care in Ituri, the worst hit area, as well as in North and South Kivu provinces, all in the east of the country.
10: Police have entered the headquarters of Spain's governing Socialist Party, searching for documents connected to a corruption scandal. It follows news this week that the country's former Prime Minister, José Luis Zapatero, has been placed under formal investigation, while the brother and wife of the country's current Prime Minister, Pedro Sánchez, face ongoing corruption charges. A German court has sentenced a former member of the far-left militant group, the Red Army faction, to 13 years in prison. Daniele Kletter was convicted for carrying out a string of armed robberies between 1999 and 2016. She went on trial last year after spending 30 years on the run. Jessica Parker is in Berlin.
12: The Red Army faction, or Baader-Meinhof gang, was a violent anti-capitalist group that was eventually dissolved in the late 90s. The robberies committed by a suspected former member, Daniele Kletter, happened after the group disbanded. The loot, it's claimed, was used to fund the fugitive lifestyles of Kletter and two other alleged accomplices who were still on the run. 67-year-old Kletter was finally tracked down to her Berlin apartment in 2024.
10: The price of oil has dropped on reports of progress towards a deal between the United States and Iran. Iranian state TV says Tehran has received an initial unofficial draft of a memorandum of understanding. The emerging draft, called the Islamabad MOU, stems from indirect talks in which Pakistan played a central mediating role. Param Gabadi from the BBC Persian service looks at what might be in the document.
13: They have 1 month to restore the shipping to the pre-war level, and at the same time, the United States lifts the sea blockade over Iran. That was the most sticking point, because many countries were suffering from this blockade of the Strait of Hormuz, including Iran and the United States and the world. Are they going to put some tolls, as mentioned before? We don't know that yet. Are they going to find another way to tax or to, as they mentioned, some transfer fees from the ships and vessels that are going through that? Will the United States agree to that? So there are many still ambiguities.
10: World News from the BBC.
14: There are parents out there that might be shaking their heads and saying, or maybe about their own life too, I wish I wouldn't have given up, Pastor. Mm-hmm. I wish my child wouldn't have given up. Can I please tell you that every single second you, your child, spent with an instrument is gold and was worth it.
2: Welcome to The Lisa Show, where we take a good look at life. Hey, it's Lisa. As you may already know, I am a big music fan. But I think my parents had dreams of me not only being a fan, but a real musician. So they put me in piano lessons at age 8. It was a Valentine household rule. Everyone had to do piano lessons when they were 8. No buts. Neither of my parents learned to play, and they were not going to make that same mistake with their kids. Well, as with a lot of things, didn't quite turn out the way they expected. One of their children did turn out to be a professional musician, but not a pianist. My brother James is a professional guitarist, but the rest of us, we tapered off on our lessons. I think I quit around age 14, and if I'm being honest, I think I enjoyed my siblings' lessons way more than my own, because when my lesson was over, and it was their turn, I would go upstairs and play Barbies and Beatles records with my teacher's daughter. Now, today, I have a friend in the studio who did become a professional musician, and one you've probably all heard of, Stephen Sharp Nelson of The Piano Guys. The Piano Guys are chart-topping internet music sensations, known for their creative music covers and exotic filming locations. Now, we all know Steve is an incredible cellist who knows how to rock a vest, but Steve is a symphony of endearing personas. One minute, he's a comedian that will make your stomach hurt from laughing, and next, he's that best friend that will cry with you over a hard day. Steve loves people, but no one more than his family. As a father of four, Steve has a treasure trove of hard-won wisdom when it comes to ideas for fine-tuning our relationship with our kids. And he'll share some of those ideas in this episode. And spoiler alert, a lot of good parenting happens in the garage. You'll see what I mean. I've told you a little bit about Stephen Sharp Nelson of The Piano Guys, but now I'm going to let him introduce himself.
14: Generally, I just say I'm a musician, and then that intrigues people, and there's always a follow-up question. Really? Because people are like, can people do that and make a living? I mean, it's fascinating to people. I mean, we know the only difference between a professional musician and a large pizza is that the large pizza can feed a family of four. That's the big difference there.
15: I mean, do you like that?
14: Professional musicianship, I tell you, it's such an oxymoron. It's interesting to see where people go with, oh, I'm a musician. Oh, okay. Are you in a band? Kind of, sort of. I guess you could call it that. And then it's just sort of fun to go from there.
3: Do you remember when you thought, you know what? I'm going to be a professional musician. I'm going to be like a large pizza.
14: Yes. I'm going to struggle feeding my family. That sounds great. No. Okay. Well, there are several moments that coalesced. What a great question, Lisa. Thank you. I think one is I'll never forget. There's two moments when I was a child. And I'm smiling thinking of them. I was in the audience of a symphony, and I'm watching these symphony players, and it looks like everybody's in a bad mood. I didn't understand sobriety. I didn't understand gravitas. And there's such a wonderful place for it. As a kid, I just thought, this doesn't look fun at all. Why would I ever want to do that? And then I saw Yo-Yo Ma in concert. And it was so powerful. because he emitted joy. He smiled. It was a conversation between him and the orchestra and this, and the other musicians he was performing with. I was so taken by that. And I said, that's what I want. And then to solidify it further, my dad has us go to a Victor Borg concert. Now, if you or any of your listeners know who that is, I would give you a gold star. He is the funniest guy. He would use classical music, but he would make fun of himself and the classical music in a very highbrow way, an innovative way. And he would turn everything on its head. And everybody was laughing hysterically. And I'm like, this is what I want to do. I want to be so inclusive with people and use laughter to get them to love good music. Because he would make them laugh, and then all of a sudden he'd say, now I'm going to play this classical piece for you. And at that point, how receptive do you think people were?
2: You're right, they were leaning in. And
14: oh my goodness, and they were crying, and they were tearing up, and they were emotionally engaged with it. So I think I kind of grabbed a Yo-Yo Ma, and a Bobby McFerrin, and a Victor Borg, and a Sting, and a couple other people that were influential. And then the base of this whole recipe was my mother and my father and their influence in my life.
2: Several musicians have played an important role in Steve's music journey, but that whole journey began with his parents. It was his parents who introduced him to classical music. It was his parents who took him to performances, and it was his parents that first got Steve to pick up an instrument.
14: Well, my father believed in freedom of choice. He believed in agency. He gave me two choices. One was to play an instrument and eat, and the other one was to not.
2: Yeah,
14: so I could choose between those two.
2: Was he a musician?
14: Yes, yes.
2: Okay.
14: Honestly, if you have kids that are learning a string instrument, you have to invest yourself as a parent.
2: Yeah.
14: It's not enough to ship your student off to music lessons and hope it goes well. I mean, it just is, it's a lot. It's hard to motivate kids, especially these days, with how difficult, how much of an uphill battle is. I mean, I joke that when you play a string instrument for the first 3 years, 2 or 3 years, you hardly want anyone to be in the room with you because it just doesn't sound good. My father was so intent on teaching us how to work, and we didn't have a farm we could work on like in yesteryear. And so he said, in this family, we learn how to work through learning music.
2: This struck me because I often find myself wishing I had a built-in system for teaching my kids to work, like milking cows and harvesting hay. Anyone else find themselves wishing they could raise their kids on a farm? I see you. Instead, I live in the suburbs, and the hardest outdoor work my kids have ever had to do is mow the grass with a self-propelled Toro. But when Steve said that his family learned to work through learning music, it changed some of the assumptions I've carried around for years. Our kids don't have to know how to drive tractors to learn how to really work. They can play instruments instead. No, it's not the same kind of work, but it's still valuable effort. Not only can learning music help our kids develop a work ethic, but it can also benefit their mental health. Study after study confirms that playing an instrument can alleviate stress, depression, and even PTSD. For Steve, playing an instrument as a kid also helped him manage his ADHD.
14: So he had me start learning on the violin. So I have this superpower. I don't know if you've heard of it. It's called ADHD. We didn't really know what to do with that, how to handle it. So music was ended up being my channel. I say music was my Ritalin, and I don't want to be flippant with that, but it really did end up being that way for me. And this is where my discovery started to occur with music. Music was an identity, a place for me to grab hold of, white-knuckled, to try to understand more about myself, find value in a world that was throwing me all around and didn't know how to put me anywhere, because I truly believe that creativity is an underestimated, undervalued treatment for mental illness. I think it's important to understand that if we're in a place of depression or anxiety, which I have felt many times in my life, we should analyze whether we are spending any time in creativity. And that doesn't mean you have to be a musician or an artist. You could be a comedian like you. You know, you could be someone who creates relationships, creates sparks in relationship. You can be a gardener. You could be a cook. There are so many wonderful ways. But I do believe that when we're creative, we align ourselves with our divine nature because we are children of a creative being. And when we align ourselves with our divine nature, we tend to be less prone to long
13: stints of depression and anxiety. It could take the edge off. It could take the longevity of that particular ailment off. And I think that's such a powerful realization I had even early on in my life, that if I was in creativity, I could stave off my demons.
3: Wow. You know, as a child, you don't have that perspective, right? But looking back, you can.
13: Right.
3: And I think that's why one of the many reasons why parents put their kids in music lessons or expose them to lots of different creative arts. For you, it was music. And it's hard to sort of express that and express that to children and also to say, okay, now you need to sit down and practice, right? What is your perspective on how your parents got you to practice and like put in the time and then how you do that as a parent? The implementation of it, I think, is also requires creativity.
13: Oh, it totally does. And my dad was an expert at this.
3: Yeah.
13: He used incentives and I called them threats sometimes when I was a child, but you know, it's semantics.
2: It's semantics. It's all branding.
13: It's all branding. But honestly, what he would do is he taught me as a child, we wish that they could understand that hard work is a reward unto itself.
3: I know.
13: And it's just that our brains and our personalities and things that we're expecting, we're not mature enough for that. So don't expect a child to understand that. Some do. Some are outliers. But for me, it was incentives. And each child's incentives are different.
3: Yep.
13: And as they mature, their incentives change. And so I think what we do is we go through some gymnastics as parents to discover what incentives work and not assume that that incentive has tremendous longevity to it, that our creativity needs to be refreshed.
3: Oh, that's a great perspective.
13: So my father, with my sister Camille, he could get her to do almost anything on the violin with gum.
3: No way.
13: It was just a pack of gum.
3: That's amazing.
13: And that's all it took. But he had to be creative. What he did is he put it on the edge of the music stand, one edge of the music stand. And when she'd do something right or when she'd play something well, he'd inch that pack of gum towards the other end of the music stand. And she would focus on that rather than focus on how painful it was to practice and how bad it sounded. You know, she focused on, I'm doing something. This is working. And then at the end, she gets to catch the pack of gum as it falls off the other side of the music stand. So that is an analogy. Mm-hmm. You can use that as an analogy to apply to whatever your child's situation is. Do you know what your child's incentive driver is? Some children, money matters nothing to them. Some children, it's playtime. Like I have a daughter that she needs to get her practicing done before she has a play date with a friend. And that's all that it takes. And I don't know how long that'll last, but that's all that it takes.
3: The creative outlet provided by playing a musical instrument is invaluable. It teaches our kids how to work. It improves their mental health, and it gives them an outlet to express themselves and their divine nature. But chances are these things won't happen without intentional and creative efforts on our parts as parents. We aren't meant to have an easy experience getting our kids to practice music, but we are meant to try. Lest you think I've mastered this idea and that I have five virtuosos at home, I don't. I didn't stick with the piano, and most of my kids didn't stick with their instruments either. I do wish I had practiced more, and I wish that I had gotten my own kids to practice more. Let's just add it to the list of parental regrets, shall we? But whether we are in the trenches of trying to get our kids to do 30 minutes a day on their violins or trumpets and pianos, or if our kids have already put their instruments behind them, like mine have, Steve has some words of encouragement.
13: There's a couple things I want to say, Lisa. One is I would urge parents not to give up and to give themselves grace, because you are paddling up. It's such a fast current right now against you and your child that is trying to carry them down the easy path that does not result well, that does not end well. It's convenience as the driver, you know, and ease. And we're glued to this narcotic screen that is intent upon capturing every aspect of who we want to become and robbing it from us. So give yourself grace. Don't give up. Keep trying things. And then the other thing that I'd say is there are parents out there that might be shaking their heads and saying, or maybe about their own life too, I wish I wouldn't have given up my instrument. Mm-hmm. I wish my child wouldn't have given up. Can I please tell you that every single second you or your child spent with an instrument is gold and was worth it? So even if it did not amount to a
14: a particular expectation. I wish I could demonstrate to you with an image right now of what creativity, specifically music, since we're talking about that, does to the left and the right side of the brain and the synapses connection between the two, and that every single second counts. So even if a parent gets frustrated with a child's progress or lack thereof, it still is worth every second they sit at that instrument.
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15: Welcome back to The Lisa Show. Instruments wield a lot of power for our kids, but we also need to remember that they're a vehicle to an equally powerful influence, and that is music. Steve explains that one of the greatest privileges he has had as a musician is to see firsthand how music can convey God's comfort and peace to an audience.
14: Two things I would love for people to do as they walk into our concert is, one is I hope they bring their heaviness and then leave lighter. That's what I really hope for. And two is that I hope they feel the Spirit of God, because I cannot, with my music and what I say in the microphone, ever get to the root of what it is they're struggling with. But if I can just do enough to help to open their heart for the Spirit to go in, I have seen people receive some of the coolest messages, the most incredible messages from their heavenly parents that I would never have thought of or come up with on my own. And I love seeing that connection between them and their divine power and a heavenly Father that loves them so much, and that he is so anxious to talk to them, so anxious to say, it's going to be okay. There's good things coming. I love you. I know you're having a hard time right now, but I promise it's going to be for a good reason. And if I could just be a tiny instrument, so to speak, for opening up someone's heart so they can have a conversation with their loving, loving, loving heavenly parents, it is my favorite thing. It never gets old. Tour gets old. Travel gets old. Deadlines get old. Trying to keep up with social media gets really old, but that never gets old. I love that, seeing that happen. I remember one instance when this man emailed me, and this isn't a concert, this is the music, and he said, I just want to thank you because I am a, and he named the position that it was, on a submarine. And I'm like, okay, wow, you know, tell me more about this. And he said, well, I have claustrophobia. And I'm like, you got to be kidding me. He's like, I didn't really recognize it until I was deployed. He was in the Navy, and all of a sudden he's put on a sub. I mean, does that sound like the worst nightmare ever?
2: It does. An actual nightmare. Yes.
14: And it was for him. And he said that he could put on his headphones and listen to our music and be somewhere else. And he said it got him through. And again, is that my music? No. Was my music perhaps a small part, instrumental, I would say, in connecting with God that helped him to transport him to a place where he could be at peace? Yes.
15: Music can be just as important an influence on our kids as the instruments that create it. The trick is to be discerning and encouraging of music that can open their hearts just wide enough for God's love to get in. For some kids, that will be Mozart or a Christian chart topper, or maybe even a country ballad. For me and one of my kids, it's a song by French jazz musician Madeleine Peru. I would sing it at night, and when either of us hears that song, it makes us emotional. I can't really explain it, but I know that for many pieces of music, the notes do more than just make sounds. They can connect us to something bigger, just like Steve said. But we'll never know unless we expose our kids to the best music we can find. Don't worry, I have a playlist for you. Steve obviously connects with his kids through music, but some of his most treasured connections are the one-on-one moments he's had with his kids before bed.
14: My favorite time with my kids is when it's at night. And I say favorite. Let me put a caveat on there. Sometimes I'm so ridiculously tired and they won't go to bed. And it's like, oh, you got to be kidding me. But there are so many magic moments when they're laying in bed and I get to go in and I lay down next to them. And we just stare at the ceiling together and we just talk. And I just listen. And there's been so many profound moments. But the other day I just tried something. Parenting is so overwhelming. I mean, it's like a screen door on a submarine. It just feels like you shut it, it's not working at all. And I'm laying down next to my son and I said, Maxwell, I know I lecture you a lot. I know I offer a lot of unsolicited advice. And I know there's a lot of static. But can I ask you if I'm getting through to you with one thing, just one thing? And if I can get through to you with one thing, then I'll feel like, okay, even though I've tried way too hard and gone way too much static, I'll feel okay. And he's like, okay. And then I quoted my favorite scripture, which I'm hoping my kids are understanding from me. And that's when Alma is talking to his son Helaman in the Book of Mormon. And he says, oh, my son Helaman, thou art in thy youth. I beseech thee to hear me and hear my words and learn of me. And I love the intensity that I can feel in his words. He doesn't say, for I know. There's so much significance in one word. He says, for I do know, which says to me, Lisa, that he said this many times. I do know that whosoever shall put their trust in God shall be supported in their trials, their troubles, and their afflictions, and shall be lifted up at the last day. I said, am I getting through to you with that one thing? And he says, I think so.
2: You're like, do you understand?
14: So I'm like, okay, Heavenly Father. And I was like, Heavenly Father, I need some help here. That didn't go as well as I hoped. And you know, I mean, that it was still worth it to do that. And so I go into my daughter's room, 11-year-old daughter, and I try the same thing. I said, Annie, you know, I know I give you a lot of unsolicited advice, but the preamble. And then I said, am I getting through to you with this one thing? And parents out there, whatever that one thing is, decide what it is and ask your child if you're getting through. Why don't we do that? Am I getting through to you with this one thing if all this other stuff could be just tossed aside? And so I said, Annie, and I used her name, you know, Annie, thou art in thy youth. I beseech thee, hear my words and learn of me. For I do know that whosoever, and then she quoted the rest with me. I was like, thank you. I was like, okay, one out of four. I mean, 25 batting 250. That ain't bad, you know? And it was just such a wonderful moment that you don't know. And I think my son really was getting it. You know, he's just a teenage boy. But I think your children really are internalizing a lot more of what you're trying to get through to them, honestly. And sometimes when you ask them, you might have an experience where it's like, oh my gosh, I'm not getting through, and then you can adjust, but you might also have a surprise waiting for you that they will say, yeah, I totally get it. And they'll quote whatever it is that you're trying to get through to them right alongside you. And that was a really beautiful moment, I think.
15: I think as parents, we are always hoping and praying that our kids get it, whether that's a lesson we've tried to preach a million times or just understanding our love for them. But it never crossed my mind to actually ask my kids if that one thing is getting through. It's such an easy and meaningful thing we can do, because even if our kids don't respond or react the way we'd hope, the very asking of the question one-on-one without distractions can be a teaching moment for our kids. They're going to know how we feel. They're going to know that we're trying, and they're going to know they are loved. As you can tell, Steve's kids are a priority to him. But keeping priorities straight isn't always easy as a parent, and especially as a parent who does a lot of traveling for music career. Steve says keeping our priorities in place is a lot like doing dishes. Well, spinning plates, really. And it's not easy.
14: I struggle with that every day. I don't have a formula for it. I will just be totally vulnerable and say, that it's something I practice and I would love to get better at. First of all, I believe that there isn't a perfect balance. It's a lie. And if you try to pursue that, if you try to adhere to something like that, you'll just frustrate yourself. Throw it out. Get rid of it. I believe life is like spinning plates. If you've ever seen those guys spin the plates, it's great. I love this analogy because it's like you have all these plates in the air. First of all, you have to decide on how many plates. It's up to you. You can't ever blame the plates in the air on anybody else. Everything stemmed from something that you've made a decision on. It's a choice which plates are in the air. Which plates, first of all, are non-negotiable? If they're wobbling, doesn't matter what other plates there are, you're going to that plate. Because you know how it works, right? You spin it, and then when it starts wobbling, you go back and you spin that plate again. And you can't spin more than one plate at the same time. That's lesson number one. Lesson number two is you have to decide which plates are non-negotiable. So even at the expense of other plates. And then the third thing I've learned is that it's a lot easier to take a plate off and set it down nicely than let it wobble and fall and break and feel like a failure and feel like and not be able to piece that together. It won't ever be the same, you know? So I think that there's a lot of wisdom in deciding how many plates you are mentally well enough to have in the air and how many plates you can spin. But the most critical lesson of all is that when you are spinning that plate, it has 100% of you. When I'm on tour, I'm spinning the tour plate. Yes, I will still call my wife once a day. I'll try to FaceTime my kids once in a while. But honestly, I've just said, I'm going to spin that tour plate like mad and that work plate so that when I get home, it just spins on its own and I've spun it enough and I don't think about it. And when I'm home, I'm spinning that family plate, but it has 100% of my focus. I'm not on my phone. I'm not thinking about 10 different things at once. Is this hard? Yes. Do I do it well? I give myself a B-, you know, but being present, I think, is a key to happiness in life. I think if we're scattered, it is so difficult to be happy. And this is coming from an ADHD guy. I've had to really work very hard at this. But if you're at your breakfast table and your child is eating a bowl of cereal and you're on your phone, which we tend to be a lot of times, try just, I always say like face down, chin up, like put your phone face down and put up your chin and then stare your child in their eyes as they're talking to you. Think about the plate you're spinning right now. Are you being fully present there? Or are your plates wobbling and you're trying to desperately spin all of them at the same time and it's being just an exercise of frustration? And we had a code word in the piano guys. I'm spinning the family plate means didn't ever ask another question and we covered for each other. That was our code word of I'm spinning the family plate means that my family plate was wobbling and I need to solely focus on that. And I've discovered, and I wish I would have done it earlier, that I have three non-negotiables. It's my relationship with God and my relationship with Jesus. Two is my personal health and three is my family. Those plates are non-negotiable. If one of those is wobbling, the piano guy's plate could fall and crash and I have to be okay with that. Whatever job I'm in or whatever is on the periphery, if those all fall and crash, I still showed up as a husband and father. I still have a relationship with my Savior Jesus Christ, and I'm still careful enough about my personal health that I can still help others. Those are my non-negotiables, and that's really helped me.
15: Keeping our priorities in place is about picking the plates that matter and spinning those with our full attention when they need it. And one of those plates should always be our family. I love Steve's reminder to be face down and chin up when we're talking with our kids. Phones down, eye contact, no distractions. And those rules apply to children and parents alike. They need to know they are a priority. We don't need to spend all of our time with them for our kids to know they matter. But when we do spend time with them, it should count. Sometimes we want to spin that family plate, but we don't know how to do it because steadying the wobbling feels too hard or too tiring or too overwhelming. We've all been there. This is where garage prayers come in.
14: When I come home from a long trip and I'm super tired, and I mean, I have, I say a garage prayer. That's a side story. I love garage prayers. Have you ever said a garage prayer?
3: Well, I spend a lot of time in my garage.
14: Okay.
3: I've...
2: So I feel seen all of a sudden. I was like, how did you know this is a thing?
14: I don't talk about anybody.
2: I'm like, I'm kind of creeped out a little bit. Yeah, I know what a garage prayer is.
14: So
2: they're most desperate prayers.
14: Garage prayers give me the serenity. Oh my goodness. Like there's the temple and then there's the garage for me almost because of how sacred that place is. Yes, it's a big mess and it's a giant mess. It's my inside of my head.
2: But it's right before the threshold of
14: your
2: home.
14: Yes, exactly.
2: Before I go home.
14: Okay, so tell me about your garage prayer.
2: I'm not feeling it. I'm overwhelmed. I don't know what I'm doing. This is too much, and I have to do this thing. So help me do this thing.
14: I can't believe I found a kindred in this.
2: This is so weird.
14: Oh, my gosh. Yeah. So my garage prayer is so similar to that.
2: I can't tell you how many times my daughter's come out into the garage and been like, what are you... Like, what are you doing? Why are you sitting there? And I'm like, I just put my finger up. Just a minute. Like, finishing a call. Because technically it's a call.
14: A long distance one, yep. Albeit.
2: Yep. I'll be in it just a minute.
14: But it's so important because I would hope that everybody would discover this incredible opportunity.
2: I look around and I'm like, I should probably clean my garage or organize it. It should be a little bit more sacred here. Like if I pray in here all the time, I should probably not have this.
14: Here's the greatest part about that is that God comes into our mess with us and there's no more of a truer analogy of that than my garage. He's not going to be like, you know what, until you clean your garage, I'm not going to be involved until that shelf is alphabetized, you know.
2: Get your stuff together.
14: Yeah, exactly. Despite your garage and the way it looks. Yeah. Mm-hmm. I'm going to come and I'm going to help
2: out. Anxiousness.
14: Yeah, yeah. Yeah. All you need to do is ask. Yeah. Oh, I love that.
2: Yeah, I do too.
14: That's so good. Yep.
15: Even your garage can be your holy place. When we pray those desperate parent prayers surrounded by bicycles and bins, we can know they'll be heard. Our kids are God's kids too. He's anxious to help and he will meet us in our mess. No organization required. I love that Steve is a fellow garage prayer offerer. Sure, he's a musician, but he's also a dad. He gets it. And that's why I'm so glad he came on our show today. Everything Steve has shared about connecting with our kids rings true to me. Supporting our kids in their music lessons and practice sessions won't be easy. In fact, it will absolutely require creativity to find the right incentive to keep our kids going. But whether they stick with an instrument or not, we have to remember that every second with music counts, especially when it comes to mental health. And who doesn't want to give their kids a little boost in that department, right? Music provides us the ability to connect with our kids, but we can also connect with them in conversation, phones face down, chins up. And if we really want to know how things are going with our kids, we might even want to take a moment before bed to ask them if the one thing we care most about is getting through. And I know it sounds vulnerable, but boy, I think we could really learn some things. Finally, we all want to be good parents, but we have so many plates we have to spin, it can feel overwhelming and like nothing in our lives is getting our best energy, especially our kids. That's when we need to focus on spinning the few plates that matter most in life, including the family plate, by being fully present when we're with our kids and enlisting garage prayers for God's help. I'm so grateful for Steve's advice. His ideas actually remind me of something that I've seen him do on stage when he performs. Before he gets ready to play, Steve does a quick tuning check to make sure his strings sound right. He does it so quickly, you might not even notice it. Now, we may not be playing cellos, but any effort we make to fine-tune our relationship with our kids may just strike the chord we're hoping to play as parents. You're listening to The Lisa Show. We'll be right back.
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26: This music stuff is such a balm for the, you know, how we've talked about people are so polarized, you know. And you can be polarized by music too, but you can also be brought together. And it is. It's something fun to talk about. People love it, you know. It's like food. We can sort of we can't all agree, but everyone likes food. People like music, and you can learn about a person. And some people can't communicate very well, and this is a little shorthand to tell about yourself to people. I think that's all great.
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2: There is an assumed soundtrack to each of our lives. We hear a certain song and we're transported back into time and a certain place or how we felt about ourselves. In fact, I read it in

0: to really invite Casey Faulkner, who has introduced me to a lot of really great music and who lives with a very great, very strong soundtrack to her life. Thanks for being here.
1: Thank you, Lisa. I'm happy to be here.
0: What is the album that changed your life? I mean, let's just dive in.
1: I'm going to tell you what it is, and you might be surprised, and I want to talk about other songs and other music, but one that is life-changing, I will tell you, because you're right, it is a quick way to transport back in time.
0: Yeah.
1: And a lot of times you're sort of set and know what you like. I happen to have continued to evolve because it always comes back to this, hate myself.
0: No, stop.
1: But sometimes when I hear songs that remind me of high school, even though I'm locked in and I'm a super fan, I get the creeps. I don't like to listen to it.
0: Really?
1: So I like to learn new songs. And then
0: okay.
1: I like to have, it's just like I don't like watching TV during the day. I love watching TV all night, but it reminds me of a time in my life when I before TiVo. Anyway, so I get what you're saying, and I think that's right. I happen to have changed because I have such strong ties to music that sometimes it's too painful to listen. It reminds me of things that I don't like.
0: Oh, yeah, me too.
1: Or, you know, before something or before I changed in a certain way or whatever. So I don't have a running soundtrack of my life. It's changing. It evolves.
0: I think that's beautiful, though. And that's more like an art form and living your life artfully. When I hear people who'd say, oh, I don't know, I just listen to whatever is on the radio, I think, no. Not just whatever's on.
1: Mm-hmm.
0: You know, you should seek out the stuff that you love. It will enrich your life.
1: It will enrich your life. I love my oldies. I love my newies. And I get sick of some old things, and I don't like a lot of new things. It's fine. I am a music lover. I am not saying I have good music taste. I am saying that you do. Thank you. Thank you. But I have very strong attachments to music, and it's very formative to me.
0: And here's the hook for me when I think, why would we talk about this on the Lisa Show? Is because, and I want to set this up from the very beginning so that we have an intention when we listen to this, because it would be easy to dismiss as, yeah, some people are super into music and some people aren't. The way that you craft the music that you listen to and when you listen to it and how you listen to it, like in playlists, mm-hmm. makes your life better and has made other people's lives better in a surprising way. And so that's what I'm really excited that you'll be able to share that with. So if this album is going to be surprising to me, I don't want to wait any longer. Okay. What is it?
1: There's a backstory, but the album is 1991's R.E.M. Out of Time. Now, it's as much for the songs as anything. I did graduate in 90. No, whatever. Do the math. I don't care.
0: Yeah.
1: And I do like the songs, and I'm a huge R.E.M. fan. I love R.E.M.
0: Yeah.
1: And I have always loved R.E.M. They were formative for me because when I listened to them, I was high school and college. And I grew up in a small town, a really conservative town, wonderful, and a college town, like fine. Like, it's not like I was, you know, totally sheltered. But there are a lot of things a lot of viewpoints that I was introduced to through music. For me, listening to music is like reading. So you get to see a point of view that you wouldn't otherwise get. And I care a lot about what the authors intend. Not everyone does, but I do. And R.E.M., while my mom hated them because they were so obnoxious,
0: really?
1: I loved them because they taught me about activism and caring about not just politics, but the world, and that you could do things with music. And my mom thought it was so annoying. And here's an annoying anecdote.
0: Okay.
1: Which I loved, but like Michael Stipe, the lead singer for R.E.M., was up for an award on, like, I don't know, a Grammy or MTV Music or something. And he won one or two. He was nominated for a lot. And he went up and he had a t-shirt on that was like for whatever cause, like probably recycling or environmental or something like that. And probably some political ones or whatever. He probably didn't like President Bush. It was probably things like that. This was the time.
0: Okay.
1: I don't remember those things. But I do know that he won an award, and then for the next award, he took his shirt off. He had about 10 shirts on for everyone that he was nominated for. And he didn't win all of them. And it was really self-deprecating because he only won a couple, but on the last one, he went up and took all of his shirts off to show all of his messages. Now, someone like my mom thought that was so obnoxious. And I mean, you can see that as being...

obnoxious, but I thought that is cool. You know, not about the causes necessarily, although I think he's great and I like a lot of things he cares about, but again, I don't remember them, that he would use a platform in that way.

0: This was new, right? Nobody even knew what a platform was. We didn't have followers and things like that. This was just, he won an award.
1: This was in the early
0: days. It's really rare that you get a camera on you. That was the platform. And I thought, you know, whether or not people are going to think it's obnoxious, he's taking this risk because he cares about how he's using this time in front of a camera. And I thought that was cool. And so let me tell you a little story going back in time.
1: I love this.
0: I also worked at a record store growing up. So I have a lot of memories about that too. That's why I just, a lot of things are imprinted on me music wise. And because I'm so sensitive to it, that's why some songs that I might love, they might remind me of a person that I hate and I won't listen to it. Or I might hate the person who sings it because I found out something about them. You know, I'm very sensitive. Anyway, here's why I love, why I would say Out of Time was life changing. You might remember the change from records, of course. First we had 8-tracks, then we had records, then we had cassettes.
1: Yes.
0: Cassettes for a long time.
1: For a long time.
0: But we still had records. And when we got cassettes, if you worked at a record store, they put them in these plastic containers so that they were still as tall as records, so that you could still use the same shelves. Then we got CDs. And CDs were bigger than tapes, but smaller than records, and could be self-contained as they are now if you've seen them, just in a plastic case and shrink-wrapped. But when they first came out, they were in long, skinny cardboard boxes. Remember?
1: Oh, I forgot.
0: Because they had to still be as tall as records when they're in the shelf or in the bins at a record store.
1: Yeah.
0: Okay. Is this a vision?
1: Oh, yeah.
0: You can see this.
1: Yeah, going to
0: And I worked at a record store, so I remember this. It just seems so obvious to have them. Well, what are we going to do? We can't remodel the whole store. But two CDs in these long boxes are the same width as an album. And so that's what everyone did. They did it. Not just my record store, like record companies had them come out in these long cardboard boxes and they were half empty. Like it was just a giant empty box. It was just a little CD at the top.
1: Yeah.
0: Do you remember what
1: Okay. Yeah.
0: So that's the backdrop. And REM's Out of Time came out on CD in 1991 and they had this big long box and it's a ton of wasted paper. And at the time I mentioned Michael Stipe and REM cared a lot about trees and like recycling and things like that. And they were right too, because look at where we are now. We haven't solved that problem yet, but whatever. I don't have an agenda. I'm just telling a story. They didn't want to waste the box because it's such a waste of paper and it's so dumb. It's not very conservation minded.
1: Right.
0: But at the time, I think it was them plus a producer at their label wanted to, this is a lot of backstory. I'm sorry.
1: No, it's okay.
0: This was at the time before you could just automatically register to vote at the DMV, which now you can do. It's called Motor Voter and it's really cool and it makes it easier to register. But this had to become a law. We had to be able to do this. And at the time, this was on the books. Like, do we want to be able to do this? And record companies, not surprisingly, wanted record buyers who are usually younger and of a certain, you know, kind of vibe, wanted them to vote. And they wanted them to be registered to vote. And so why not make it easier to register to vote by letting them sign up when they get their driver's license or when they're, you know, you go into the DMV, you get your driver's license, you're registered to vote when you're old enough to vote. It's a super easy way to do it.
1: Yeah.
0: And then you capture a lot of young voters, which these record companies wanted. And so they, REM had them use the box to have a petition about the motor voter registration.
1: I forgot about
0: that. And it had a postcard that you could send your senator with all this information, and that way people could use it. And I sent it in, and people sent it in, and I remember working at the record store and people saving them and sending them in. And then it actually did pass, and it's a great thing, you know.
1: Looking back,
0: that is a cool thing for democracy and for everyone involved. The voter registration, being able to do that at the DMV is a nice convenience. So that record changed my life.
1: Oh, absolutely.
0: Because it just makes you think that is a cool thing to do. Why not be aware and like use your voice? And no one had ever done that before. And now they don't do that anymore because there's a waste of paper, those huge boxes. They're just in the little plastic case now. Anyway, right. So are you surprised that I picked that?
1: Yes, I am. Because of all the music that you enjoy to consume, it goes beyond that. And this is what I think good art does, though. And this is why everybody's got to find
0: used this
1: medium.
0: You know, it was the whole thing was the message. And again, you may not agree with them. You might not like REM, but I love their music. I love Michael Stipe. I like the band. I think they're good. And I like what they're all about. And I like that they did this, even their packaging, you know, like I think that I thought that was really cool.
1: Well, and fast forward a few years to see how that's influenced who you are and what you do today, where you're very active in local politics, in, I mean, so many worthy causes. Do you credit this as the beginning or as just a part
0: I actually
1: of it?
0: Totally do.
1: You really do?
0: Yes.
1: Oh, man.
0: I learned almost everything about history, contemporary world history from U2.
1: I know, U2.
0: I mean, they made me really aware of stuff. I just didn't know. I didn't watch the news. I mean, nobody did. I was a kid. And there was nothing else. And so stuff that U2 was talking about, I was like, what is happening? What is going on? Another thing, Bob Dylan, this is different. I love Bob Dylan. Everyone loves Bob Dylan. He's this great folk singer. And this is also personal too, but he has a song called I Believe in You. This was life-changing for me too. It's about believing in Jesus. Like, it's his testimony, which again, you may or may not have those same views, but this just told me that is like such a cool thing to do. Like, this is really high stakes stuff. He's like really saying what he thinks. And I was like very moved by that. I can't believe this guy. I mean, we know that he had a kind of a wild life and did all kinds of different things. We know a lot of things about Bob Dylan. And one of the other things we know about him is that he believes in Jesus because he's saying it in the song and it's totally earnest.
1: Yeah.
0: And that was life changing for me too, just to like be who you are. I mean, these things made me less shy and they taught me about other people. You know, that this guy, this famous guy is also a Christian. I didn't know that, you know, they didn't have websites. I only learned about it from lyrics.
1: Do you remember the first time that you heard the song or that you like
0: yes.
1: put it all together? Where were you? Set the stage.
0: I was in high school. I might have even been in college. And I was just listening. It's a beautiful slow ballad. Do you know the song?
1: Yeah. Yeah. It's
0: and
1: beautiful.
0: I just was like, Bob Dylan believes in Jesus Christ. Like, this is about Jesus. It's about like, I believe in you and I'm going to try to be a good person and do good things. And it was just so earnest. It was beautiful. It made me get tears in my eyes.
1: I love that. Music has that ability, though, to reach a different part of our brain that is connected to identity and memory in a way. And I think we can use it.
0: Yeah.
1: In
0: and
1: a
0: I, the other
1: way.
0: Thing I want to say is that I will say that music is just the simplest, cheapest way to cheer myself up. You know, there's all kinds of things you can do. You can take depression medicine and all of that. I'm all for all of that. I do all of that. And calling a friend, getting outside, having some sunlight, exercising, eating good food, drinking water, all of that stuff.
1: Yeah, we're moms. We know
0: the
1: list.
0: Like, I know all of these things, but
1: do it all.
0: That really the thing that works for me, and not everyone is like this, but most people, you can probably play music. You can play music to make yourself cry and make yourself sad if you want.
1: Confirmed.
0: Yes, I know. And as you know, I like to keep tabs on you through your Spotify listening. This is how I check on friends.
1: We have to explain a little bit. I was just telling our friend about this, that for whatever reason or whenever, I don't know when it happened, Casey has access to my Spotify list, probably because I follow a lot of...
0: We follow each other.
1: Well,
0: and
1: we follow
0: seen
1: each
0: my
1: other,
0: playlists.
1: Yeah. And I listen to a lot of your playlists. And that's another sort of art form that I want to talk to you about a little bit later. But if I'm listening to my, I think it's called Let's Lean In to This, and it's
0: yeah,
1: all my
0: I worry about
1: songs
0: that whenever I see
1: where
0: you listening
1: I wanna, like,
0: to that.
1: Just cry and feel my deepest mm-hmm. feelings, and boy, those songs
0: a little
1: will
0: is
1: help
0: okay.
1: me do that. But
0: it's,
1: if I've listened
0: it can
1: to
0: be
1: the
0: cathartic.
1: Playlist too long or mm-hmm. too often, I'll inevitably get a text or a call from Casey saying, now I've noticed on Spotify.
0: It's time to put on your,
1: you
0: let's
1: okay?
0: go for a run.
1: Yeah. Let's
0: But you can you. Cheer yourself. Everyone has a hype song.
1: But
0: I mean,
1: what
0: there's
1: a great
0: a ton
1: like,
0: of,
1: tool for a friendship,
0: there's
1: though,
0: a lot of. It is a great tool, and I love to check in on you on that way. And you know what else is? I knew what our friend's daughter was having a baby, Wendy, and I was looked at her daughter Maddie's playlist, and I knew that she was having a boy
1: because of her playlist.
0: Yeah.
1: You deduced.
0: Well, I
1: the
0: had a guess because I had been looking.
1: Daughter's baby,
0: and so I was like, okay, I think I know what's going on here.
1: That is funny.
0: Anyway.
1: You can tell a lot about a person by their,
0: oh,
1: their playlist.
0: Really
1: so this can deepen family and friend connections.
0: It's really great, and it can cheer you up, and it can give you another viewpoint and make you think. And some songs are really sad and are viewpoints that you are uncomfortable with. And I mean, you don't have to. I mean, just listen to what you like. It's fine. But it's like reading for me.
1: Where do you discover new music? Because I think that's the big thing. When we were teenagers and in our early 20s, you had this sort of time that, not maybe time, but that's what you would talk about with your friends.
2: Yeah.
1: And you were sort of into it in a discovery mode. And when you get a little bit older, it's easy to kind of get out of that and get stuck in sort of a rut. So I feel like that's a common question of like, well, how do you really discover new?
2: Yeah, and I really did have years and years when I was having little babies. And it was sort of in between CDs and then before, what was it called? Apple Music, iMusic,
1: yeah.
2: Which was great. And I love Spotify and all of these things. But in that time, you're kind of out of it. So I get it. But now I get music from my kids. I mean, they have wonderful tastes and they have lots of things and they're always listening. And I mean, these TikTok songs, sometimes you just hear a new song there or sometimes you're wondering like how all these people know some old song. It's a TikTok song. So that's always kind of funny. I will say that, and I get good recommendations from you. You know, you tell me what you are listening to or I just find out.
1: You do a little digging.
2: But I will tell you, these algorithms, now we've been taught to fear the algorithms for like when AI takes over our lives and all of that stuff.
1: Oh, yeah.
2: But these Spotify algorithms are amazing and they recommend stuff that is so good. And I always listen to what Spotify recommends.
1: Yeah,
2: this is non-spam. This is not an ad. But
1: no.
2: They keep track of everything you listen to. It's such a pleasure. It's so fun. They'll tell you everything that you're like your number. They did the funny Spotify Wrapped, your number one song this year. But they're really pretty good at recommending new stuff that's similar. I don't know how they do it, but and sometimes I don't like it, but that's also a really great place. I love to listen to SiriusXM. I listen to that. Satellite radio is wonderful. There's all different kinds of stations.
1: And that is fun. Oh, and a great way to just sort of discover it. And it is a different art form to create your own playlist with a story. And back in the day, and one of the reasons why I still like albums is that was what the artist would do for you. That when they created an album, it was intended to listen from beginning to end.
2: In that order.
1: Do you think that most albums are intended to do that now or that we've gotten away from that? And how also do you create or what do you think about when you create a playlist?
2: My playlists are very mood based or by theme or by, you know, content. Rarely by artists, because you can find one by artists easier than I can put it all together. So I go into the weeds a little bit on my playlist, but I think you're right. I don't think people listen to whole albums that much anymore. It's a little bit of a dying form. So it's kind of fun. I don't know. I don't know what artists do because singles are so accessible. Mm-hmm. You used to not be able to just get a single.
1: And they release singles.
2: Yeah. And now they release singles.
1: Before the album.
2: And then, I mean, I don't know if they are. I think when you hear them talking, they are still thinking of certain concepts and feels to albums. So they must still care about it. But I don't think people listen to whole albums very often. And I still like to do that. And I actually have different standards for like a whole album. Like my very favorite song is probably just a song, but it might not even be on my very favorite album because I'm counting the whole album.
1: Okay, so let's get into
2: that. So they're separate and together.
1: So your playlists are by mood. I think that.
2: And usually by song. Thematic, you know, or whatever, seasonal.
1: Yeah.
2: Or just new things I want to remember.
1: And works of art.
2: Thank you. Thank you. I do spend an inordinate amount of time on them.
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7: 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Life feels heavy for a lot of us right now. 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
10: We don't have to change our mind. We don't have to compromise. We're trying to construct a bridge to the next conversation.
7: And we're exploring tough topics with nuance and an open mind.
11: What we have is not a politician's problem. We have an incentives problem. And we can't expect different results unless and until we change the rules of that system.
7: We're out to become better citizens, kinder neighbors, and more effective advocates for the things that matter most. It all starts right after the news.
12: BBC News, I'm John Shea. The Israeli army has issued an evacuation order to people in the city of Tyre in south Lebanon and its surrounding areas, saying strikes on Hezbollah targets there are imminent. Earlier, residents of the city of Nabatea and several other towns were also told to leave. John Sudworth is in Beirut.
13: Israel is very clear that this war was reignited shortly after it began its attacks with America on Iran when Hezbollah fired rockets across the border into Israel. And Israel says that it is doing all this to defend itself. There are pockets of support for Hezbollah in this country, of course, there always have been. But there are plenty of people, some of whom we've just been speaking to here in central Beirut, who are deeply frustrated by what they see as Hezbollah once again dragging this country into a war that it doesn't need.
12: Iranian state TV says that Iran has received a preliminary unofficial draft of a memorandum of understanding with the US on ending their war. State TV said the framework would see Iran restore commercial shipping through the Strait of Hormuz. With more details, here's Param Gobadi from BBC Persian.
14: I was just watching the Iranian state TV report. It mentions three things. First, the US is going to lift the sea blockade. Iran is going to allow restore the passage of vessels through the Strait of Hormuz within a month. But the most important part is that Iran with Oman is in negotiations to exert their control over the Strait of Hormuz. At the beginning, Iran said that they might ask for tolls from the ships that go through. They realized that that is against the international law and they've changed the name to service fees right now.
12: In the past few minutes, the White House has called the Iranian report a complete fabrication. The head of the World Health Organization has called for an immediate ceasefire in the Eastern Democratic Republic of Congo to help health workers contain the spread of Ebola. He said the region was facing a catastrophic collision of disease and conflict as case numbers outpace efforts to contain it. Uganda, currently with 7 cases, will temporarily close its border with the DRC. A German court has sentenced a former member of the far-left militant group the Red Army faction to 13 years in prison. Daniele Kletter was convicted for carrying out a string of armed robberies between 1999 and 2016. She'd been on the run for 30 years. Jessica Parker is in Berlin.
15: The Red Army faction, or Baader-Meinhof gang, was a violent anti-capitalist group that was eventually dissolved in the late 90s. The robberies committed by a suspected former member, Daniele Kletter, happened after the group disbanded. The loot, it's claimed, was used to fund the fugitive lifestyles of Kletter and two other alleged accomplices who were still on the run. 67-year-old Kletter was finally tracked down to her Berlin apartment in 2024.
12: Kletter faces separate charges for politically motivated attacks while the group was still active. World News.
16: Drivers make mistakes, pedestrians make mistakes, but just because you make a mistake on the road doesn't mean you deserve to die.
17: Wouldn't it be nicer if the streets were safer when he was alive?
18: The savings in lives, the savings in injuries, is so dramatic that no other technology, I don't think, can get us there. You know, what are we waiting for?
19: I'm Julie Rose, and this is Top of Mind. I have been a radio journalist for 2 decades, but a few years ago, I found myself avoiding the news for long stretches because of how depressing and divisive it all seems.
7: I still wanted to be informed and engaged on important issues, though, and I figured I couldn't be alone in that. So we created this podcast. Each episode, we tackle one tough topic in a way that will challenge you, help you feel more empathy, and empower you to become a better citizen, a kinder neighbor, and a more effective advocate. Today, a rising tide of traffic deaths in America.
17: After we buried Asif, I wanted to visit the place where he was killed. And it was drizzling on that day. It was cloudy and drizzling. There were very few people on the sidewalk.
7: This is Lizzie Rahman.
17: And Asif Rahman, my son, he was killed on Queens Boulevard in 2008.
7: Queens Boulevard. It's a road in Queens, New York, that's one of the busiest in the state. It's as wide as 200 feet in some places, often 12 lanes across. Rahman describes it
17: like a mini highway. People drove very fast.
7: Nicknamed the Boulevard of Death, 186 people have been killed on Queens Boulevard since the 1990s. At the time of his death in 2008, Asif Rahman was living with his family in Queens, and he'd recently gotten a job at a school across town.
17: He was working as a substitute, and that was the full-time position. And I was happy, but I was a little bit reluctant because of the distance. First day, he took the train to go there, and next day, he took his bicycle. After he came home, he was telling me that, Mom, I took the bicycle and it took me only 15 minutes to go there. And by train, it took almost an hour. But I was reluctant and I said, as if it's dangerous. And he assured me. He told me, Mom, don't worry, there are bike lanes everywhere. So I thought maybe bike lanes are supposed to keep people safe and my son would be safe. So when I visited his crash site, and I noticed there were no bike lane on Queens Boulevard. And I just couldn't fathom it. I just uttered in front of my family, I have to get a bike lane. Because I felt like even though Asif wouldn't come back, but a lot of people will be safe and a lot of mothers, they will not go through this agony just like me.
7: America's roads are dangerous. Compared to other wealthy nations, traffic deaths per capita in the United States are more than double. And over the past couple of years, most of those countries have seen fewer vehicle deaths while we have had more. Over 40,000 Americans are killed on roads each year. That number is the highest it's been since the mid-2000s. And it's being driven by an increase in deaths among the most vulnerable road users, pedestrians, and cyclists. So today on Top of Mind, we're exploring why American roads are so exceptionally dangerous and how we might make them safer. Think of a chaotic street in the U.S. A big city like New York probably comes to mind, right? Crossing a road in Manhattan can certainly feel like taking your life into your hands. So it might surprise you to learn that the Big Apple is actually a national leader in street safety. Since 1990, traffic fatalities in the city have dropped nearly 40%. Much of that improvement has been spurred by activists like Lizzie Rahman, whose son Asif died in 2008.
17: He was into poetry, spoken word poetry, and then he was into rapping.

0: He was really talented. His final desire was to be a music teacher.
1: On the day he died, Asif had just clocked out at his new teaching job and hopped on his bike to head home.
0: He made a right turn on Queens Boulevard. Just after a couple of blocks, there was a truck double parked. So he tried to go around the truck. And at that time, another truck, a freight truck, a bigger one, came and just hit him from the back. And he fell on the street. And the driver didn't stop, and he just drove over him, crashing all his organs. I mean, he died instantly.
1: Oh, Lizzie. I'm so sorry.
0: I mean, I don't really cry. And my friends, we have attended a lot of, press conferences, spoke at, a lot of different places, hearings, City Hall. But I never shed a tear. But as years are going by, I feel like time doesn't really heal your pain. They say that time heals everything. No, it doesn't. And more I'm getting emotional and becoming a crybaby. I cry, sorry.
1: It's all right.
0: I try not to. All I knew is I had to get in touch with all the lawmakers. I kept writing emails to a lot of people. I mean, Mayor Bloomberg was in power at that time. And then council members, assembly members, congressmen, borough president, transportation secretary. I wrote to all of them.
1: It wasn't until New York City got a new mayor that things started to move. Bill de Blasio was elected in 2014, and he made traffic safety a priority. He adopted an international approach called Vision Zero, which aims for zero traffic fatalities. And it's based on the idea that traffic deaths are not inevitable, and they're not even accidental. They're the result of poor street design. So New York City's Vision Zero plan included lower speed limits, more enforcement, and stiffer penalties for traffic violations. Failing to yield to a pedestrian became a punishable crime, for example, if the pedestrian was injured or killed. The city also redesigned dozens of roads and intersections with speed bumps, bike lanes, and buffer zones between pedestrians and vehicles. On Queens Boulevard, where Asif Rahman was killed, the city installed a bike lane next to the curb, protected from traffic by a lane for parked cars.
0: I'm really happy, and after the work was done, we had a victory ride.
1: Now, since Lizzie Rahman is not a bike rider, she hitched a ride on a pedicab for that celebration.
0: And I was sitting with a picture of Asif next to me. I mean, I was sad at that time. I was also crying. If Asif were alive, he would be feeling happy and safe. But he wasn't there, and that's what made me sad. And I felt like this bike lane on Queens Boulevard, the whole thing was based on Asif's blood and my tears. And wouldn't it be nicer if the streets were safer when he was alive? But, I'm sure that he was watching from heaven, and he is happy that a lot of people are safe because of his sacrifice.
1: Lizzie Rahman is a founding member of the nonprofit advocacy group Families for Safer Streets. More than 50 cities across the U.S. have now followed in New York City's footsteps, adopting the Vision Zero framework for road safety. The worst of the problem is not in the big East and West Coast cities that you might expect.
2: If you look at the places that are most dangerous for pedestrians, it's primarily Sunbelt cities. So usually they'll do a top 10 list of the most dangerous metro areas, and a lot of times almost 8 will be in Florida.
1: Next on Top of Mind, the surprising history driving traffic fatalities in America. I'm Julie Rose. We'll be right back.

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5: Our roads weren't always so dangerous.
6: In the United States, we used to kind of be able to just expect or count on traffic deaths to improve over time. That was sort of the pattern, more or less, since the 1970s.
5: This is Angie Schmidt. She has been reporting on traffic fatalities and road design for years. And she wrote a book a few years back called Right of Way: Race, Class, and the Silent Epidemic of Pedestrian Deaths in America.
6: You know, in the 1970s, we weren't requiring seatbelts. Ralph Nader came out with Unsafe at Any Speed, and that was when we first started regulating vehicles a little bit for safety. So over time, the expectation is that this problem is going to get better. But compared to other developed nations, our progress was stalling.
5: Global safety trends, things like seatbelts and airbags and drunk driving laws, made a difference. Countries across the world saw big decreases in traffic deaths coming into the 21st century. And most have seen that progress continue, but not us.
6: We have about twice the number of people getting killed in the United States on a per capita basis than like Canada, you know, our neighbor to the north. And it's gotten worse since the pandemic. We've seen a real increase in reckless driving. And we were having about 6,500 pedestrian deaths a year. Now it's up almost 20%. It's more like 7,500, which is surprising and alarming.
5: I mean, are we just terrible drivers? What's going on in the United States then that we wouldn't have, that all of those safety efforts, you know, airbags and seatbelts and, you know, speed limits wouldn't have actually made the kind of improvements that we saw in other countries?
6: We do drive a lot in the United States, that has to be said, compared to like a Norway. We do drive more miles in the United States. We have a higher car ownership rate.
5: We're bigger as well, so there's more ground to cover.
6: Maybe we're more suburbanized too than like Canada, because Canada is sparsely populated in a lot of areas too. But part of the problem is we're very permissive. Our rules about drunk driving are pretty lax. 0.08% is quite a bit past intoxicated. Different things like even allowing localities to be able to set their speed limits. In the United States, we generally don't allow that. It's regulated at the state level. So those kind of things have an impact.
5: So where are these accidents most likely to occur? What is this scenario in which someone in the United States is, where the chances of a fatality involving a vehicle are most likely to happen?
6: So the most dangerous kind of streets we call suburban arterial roads. And those are, you know, I think like the best example is sort of like the kind of streets that have a Walmart. You know, those commercial streets that have maybe fast food restaurants are often pretty dangerous. And it's especially sort of dangerous if there is maybe lower income housing in the mix and retail establishments that people might want to access on foot, and really not much in the way of safety infrastructure for those folks. Sometimes these streets don't even have sidewalks. That's a big risk factor. They might not have adequate lighting. That can be a big risk factor because a disproportionate share of pedestrians are killed at night. A lot of these roads are especially dangerous if they have a bus route. So if there's a bus route, people are getting on and off, but there's not sort of reasonable accommodations for those folks. That can put people in a dangerous position.
5: So people are like darting. Are they not using crosswalks? Are they not like waiting for the light? What is it specifically? Is it the pedestrian behavior that is especially making this risky on these streets?
6: So that's sort of the impulse, is to kind of blame the people walking. I think that's a big mistake. I was looking at this case recently where an 82-year-old woman was struck. And for her to have used a crosswalk, she would have had to make a half-mile detour, which is just sort of unreasonable to ask an 82-year-old person to do. I mean, that could be a 15-minute sort of delay. So the average pedestrian just won't sort of comply with that. It's not rational. But we haven't done a very good job sort of anticipating pedestrians' needs and planning with their needs in mind on our roads. So, and even if pedestrians do use crosswalks, that's not necessarily safe. I'm a big cyclist and pedestrian, and I can't tell you. I mean, I actually was struck. It was a minor thing, but I was struck by a car. It was a hit and run crash, and I was in the crosswalk with the walk signal, and the guy had a green light, and I don't think he realized, you know, it was his responsibility legally to yield to me when he was turning. I don't think drivers really even understand the rules.
5: Are there certain kinds of cities? Is this mostly a big city problem, or what's the pattern there?
6: There's a group called Smart Growth America, Transportation for America. They do a report every 2 years that highlights some of the most dangerous places, and it's primarily Sunbelt cities. And when I go around talking about this, I do try to explain sort of the history there and why that is. A lot of people think it's because they're warm and people walk more, but that's really not true.
5: It's actually because southeastern cities didn't start booming until air conditioning was invented in the mid-1900s.
6: So almost all their development was at that sort of the height of the auto era, and they're left with this legacy of really wide roads that tend to be pretty dangerous, and the way they're developed is very car-centric and hostile to walking.
5: By comparison, says Schmidt, big northern cities like Boston, New York, and Cleveland, where she's from, sprang up several decades earlier.
6: Our heyday was almost kind of closer to the turn of the century. That was prior to the auto era in the United States. When I do my presentations, I a lot of times I use these before and after images of a couple roads in Cleveland. And so Cleveland developed sort of around a streetcar system, and they had a lot of the roads weren't super wide. I use a photo from 1908, and downtown, our sidewalks are just teeming with pedestrians. And at the time, there weren't even any crosswalks. You know, pedestrians had free right to cross wherever they wanted. They could pause. You know, people look really relaxed, sort of crossing the street back there. They could sort of pause and talk to someone. The merchants would sell goods from streets. So people who lived in cities at that time, they really didn't need cars to get around. Everything was a little bit closer together. There was these very efficient streetcar systems. After 1940, there was this big shift in the way we designed roads and in the way we designed our neighborhoods that was much more car-centric. And we sort of reorganized our built environment around cars, where people are almost always getting a free parking spot wherever they go. But the downside is, if you want to walk somewhere, now we've taken it to such an extreme that a lot of people can't access any destinations by walking, can't make safe trips, safe short trips, even recreational walking trips by their house. There might not be facilities for that. Children, it's especially, sort of devastating for children. Anymore, you hardly even see children biking. Outdoor play has really declined compared to that, early urban pre-auto industry era. So, our whole society was transformed.
5: And there was an immediate impact on safety.
6: The introduction of cars resulted in a lot of traffic deaths. Immediately, thousands of people sort of were getting killed, especially after the introduction of the Model T Ford that sort of helped popularize or normalize car ownership. So there was this kind of counter movement that was led primarily by mothers of who had lost their children in car crashes, and they sort of tried to push back and mobilize and impose some restraints on driving in cities. And basically, they basically failed for the most part. And the highway engineer and auto sales and gas sellers sort of they organized in opposition and were able to institute most of the changes they promoted, including this idea of jaywalking that shifted blame when someone who was walking or played in the street was hit and killed, shifted blame from the driver to the person who was struck.
5: Now, restricting where pedestrians could and couldn't be meant the streets were, legally speaking, car territory. But the move did make a dent in traffic deaths, which dropped in response. And they dropped again in the 60s and 70s with regulations like airbags and seatbelts. And then again in the 80s, as laws began to pass requiring seatbelt wearing. But something changed in 2009.
6: And all of a sudden, those kind of deaths are increasing.
5: Angie Schmidt thinks it could be because we're driving different kinds of vehicles now.
6: Cars have gotten bigger. So it used to be kind of like a Honda Civic. I mean, it's a little bit of a small car, but that was more like the typical car on the road right now. And there's been this big shift to SUVs, basically. Now, maybe a RAV4 or the bigger version, like a Toyota 4Runner, is more like the normative car now. So those cars are, A, heavier, but B, they have these higher, blunter front ends. That's very trendy now. So not only are they hitting people with this really like blunt force, really high on the body, but also they have, in some cases, really large forward blind zones at close range, and they run the risk of knocking people under the wheels of the vehicle when they strike them.
5: Yeah. So cars get bigger and heavier, and more of those types on the roads in the United States around this time that we start seeing more of these vulnerable pedestrian, cyclist, motorcyclist deaths on our roads. Also around that same time, so 2009 was just a few years after the iPhone came out, smartphones become basically ubiquitous in the coming years. And we all know that distracted driving is a thing, right? So do you also think, does it seem pretty clear then that's another driver in terms of why drivers are, you know, maybe not seeing or more likely to strike a pedestrian?
6: Yeah, almost certainly that is a factor. Although it's kind of hard to say. We haven't been able to study it with like the same kind of precision as some of these other factors, because after a crash, people don't volunteer that information that they were distracted, and we haven't done a very good job of sort of formalizing, documenting that if someone is struck. But a lot of other developed countries haven't seen the same kind of increase. So it doesn't seem to be just universal to the adoption of smartphones. It could be that the Canadas, Australias, UKs aren't quite as wired into that as we are in the United States, but we haven't seen sort of the same kind of trend in other wealthy developed nations that do have pretty high cell phone penetration.
5: These days, Angie Schmidt runs a consulting firm where she encourages cities to focus on road design for better safety. And the techniques are often easier and less expensive than you might think.
6: The countries that have the best road safety records, they understand that drivers make mistakes, pedestrians make mistakes, but that just because you make a mistake on the road doesn't mean you deserve to die, right? So we want to design our systems to be forgiving so that nobody is killed or seriously injured, even if a mistake or misbehavior like that happens. There's a Canadian traffic safety expert that's helped inspire some of my work a little bit, and he says you need to separate pedestrians by time and space. So with space, we could be, a lot of roads in the United States don't have sidewalks at all. That's really important. If a road doesn't have a sidewalk, that's a big safety problem. So that's giving people a little bit of space. And it's even better if the sidewalk is separated from the street a little bit. And it's even better if there's trees in between that and the road. That's more separation, more protection. But also, he says, time. So we can retime traffic signals, for example. We could give pedestrians dedicated phases. If you have an intersection where you have a good number of pedestrians, it's a smart idea to introduce something called a leading pedestrian interval. And that means that they just get a few seconds head start. So before the light turns green to go in the other directions, pedestrians are 3 seconds ahead in the middle of the crosswalk where they're really visible. And that has been shown to improve safety. So there's a lot of little tricks like that, and they're not always very expensive.
5: What else can be done to increase visibility, pedestrian visibility?
6: So street lighting is huge. You can redesign intersections a little bit. There's a good example that everyone in my industry really loves, Hoboken, New York, who hasn't had a traffic death in a number of years. It's a very densely populated city right outside New York City. And one of their key tools that they use is called intersection daylighting. And basically, they don't allow cars to park close to the intersection. That's usually a standard practice in all of our cities. If there's a stop sign, you're not allowed to park right next to it, right? You're supposed to be whatever the standard is. Usually, it's like 20, 25 feet. But a lot of people break those rules, especially in a place like Hoboken. And if they do, well, then the whole intersection becomes kind of a blind zone. And a pedestrian who's crossing the crosswalk is having to stick their neck out past the parked car and no one can see them. So that creates a visibility problem. And they've had a lot of success with this tool they call daylighting. And they may just put some bollards down that widen sort of that crossing area and prevent cars from parking there. And that really improves visibility for both parties. And that they've been really successful with that also.
5: Does improving safety for pedestrians and cyclists, though, always mean that there's going to be less space for cars? It's always a choice that we have to make between you're either going to have less parking and fewer lanes and maybe a little bit more congestion, which makes people angry. And you're going to have safer pedestrians, or you're going to have pedestrians at risk, but the cars are going to be able to flow.
6: So sometimes there's trade-offs, but sometimes there isn't. Like, I think those kind of conflict scenarios are a little bit sexier for our news media. And, you know, we're kind of in the United States in this moment where I feel like we're kind of really into fighting and conflict. So that takes up a lot of the oxygen. But like, I don't think a lot of people would oppose improving street lighting, which is something that could be really effective, or adding real bus shelters so people aren't kind of waiting across the street and then running over, or just adding, sometimes people oppose sidewalks and get angry about sidewalks or curb ramps, but those kind of things can really help and don't involve sort of removing right-of-way for cars.
5: Angie Schmidt is a writer, consultant, and author of Right-of-Way, Race, Class, and the Silent Epidemic of Pedestrian Deaths in America. Many cities have taken bigger steps in addressing street safety, actually eliminating lanes, for example, like we heard about on Queens Boulevard in New York. These bigger redesigns are called road diets, and they tend to be particularly controversial. Take West Roxbury, which is a neighborhood in Boston.
7: We have a main street, Center Street in West Roxbury, which is about a mile long.
5: Steve Morris lives in West Roxbury and runs a real estate company there.
7: I also raised my three kids here and now helping to raise my grandchildren here. My office looks over Center Street. There's a bar, restaurant, there's a bakery, so there's a lot of back and forth traffic across. There's foot traffic. We have a YMCA that caters to a lot of children, a lot of after school programs. We have three schools on Center Street. We have three funeral homes. So it's a very dynamic street.
5: And Center Street also has a history of pedestrian accidents. Most recently, in 2019, 66-year-old Marilyn Wentworth was struck and killed by a car while in a crosswalk.
7: And the sad story is that she had stepped out of her car and was waiting for her senior husband to come around the car, and they're going to cross the street. But it was winter glare. A woman came and hit her, never applied the brakes, and killed her. And at that time, then-Mayor Walsh had dropped kind of a test to see what the community felt about a road diet. He had proposed removing two of the travel lanes, one in each direction, and then putting in a bike lane. And there was immediate reaction against it.
5: Morris and about 15 other residents formed the West Roxbury Safety Association.
7: We were opposed to it because we just saw congestion, and there's just not much bike usage in Boston. Anecdotally, if I see six bicycles a day, that's a lot.
5: What's the harm, though? I mean, if it accomplishes less fatalities, you know, safer for pedestrians, what harm is done by implementing the road diet?
7: West Roxbury is a residential neighborhood, a lot of cut-through streets. There's 16 streets or so off of Center Street. We were also concerned with safety in the neighborhood. And, you know, I currently have three grandchildren, expecting a fourth very soon. So they're over our house all the time. And I'm concerned for them. And that's what there were a lot of parents who were concerned about. Well, geez, if you got 15,600 cars, they're not going to wait in traffic. So the negative is that if there was you know, an unreasonable danger condition or lack of safety thing. It was just transferring it to the residential neighborhoods. So you can control it on a main street. You can't control it on side streets. And that's where the kids are. The kids are not down on Center Street unescorted, but they're most likely, there's a good chance they could be in front of their house unescorted.
5: Some of the businesses on Center Street were also worried about the potential loss of customers because of increased congestion and limited parking. So Morris and the West Roxbury Safety Association proposed a different set of interventions to make the street safer.
7: And what we did is that we just can't be the negative. This is bad. We don't want it. Change is no good. Don't do that. And we said we need to offer our own alternative solution. So the community, our community is roughly 28% senior citizens. There were concerns about crossing signals not being long enough. There's one intersection in particular that was the danger intersection, and that was very close to where this woman was killed. And we had said right along, put a traffic light there. It's almost in the dead center geographically of the Center Street area. But as we were doing our audit, we started looking at nighttime, and some of these intersections were very dark. The overhead street lights weren't bright enough, so that was a concern. So we felt, you know, if I did an analogy to a dentist's office, the street needed a filling, not every tooth ripped out and new false teeth put in. We actually asked for more police presence. And the police really weren't monitoring Center Street. And I'm not knocking them. They've got other things to deal with. We knew that there was a manpower shortage. We had recommended park an empty vehicle. They did in Rosendale Square. They do that. They park an empty police vehicle at different intersections. They move it around, and then they go back to wherever they're doing. But it's a bright blue beacon, and people see it and say, "Oh, what's my speed?" So, you know, we really felt we had addressed all parties on it.
5: Now, the city did not adopt the West Roxbury Association's plan, but in the face of community backlash, the city didn't move forward with its plan either. Then a new mayor, Michelle Wu, was elected in 2021, and she revived the original road diet for Center Street and pushed it through. Construction finished in December of 2023. Center Street went from two travel lanes each way to just one, with an emergency vehicle lane in the center and new bike lanes along the curbs. Parking spots sit between the bike and the travel lanes to separate cyclists from traffic. Now, it's too early to know if the changes will reduce pedestrian and bike injuries or fatalities, but Steve Morris says Center Street is definitely a lot more congested.
7: I just did a two-block stretch twice in the last month and timed my two blocks. Used to take me, I'm guessing, 30 seconds. I never timed myself before. It took me 4 minutes and 5 minutes to go two blocks. That's ridiculous. So you've got now cars sitting there spewing, you know, fumes into the atmosphere, noise, that aren't moving. So I'm not an environmental engineer, but I'm thinking that if it took me 5 minutes to go two blocks, whatever it took me 30 seconds before, that I'm somehow polluting more. And the road that this abomination that they've installed here is, in my mind, spewing a lot more pollutants into the atmosphere.
5: He's also not convinced the few cyclists he sees using the new bike lanes are any safer.
7: There's going to be some bicyclists who are going to get doored, if that's a word.
5: You know, a
7: passenger
5: lane
7: opening a door. It's going to happen. And nowadays, these bike lanes, they're not just for bicycles. They're for motorized bikes. That can do a lot of damage to a senior crossing. And if you have parked cars now, a parked van, and right there with it's roughly, I'd say, a 2 foot buffer and then a 2 foot bike lane. That's what they create. I don't even know how they did this, but anyway, it's creating more blind spots than ever before.
5: Steve Morris is a founder of the West Roxbury Safety Association. So have you noticed any of these safety designs popping up in your city? I've actually seen a bunch of them, and I have not known what they're for until now. Some mysterious bollard pops up at an intersection or a lane gets reconfigured, and I'm thinking, what is the point of this? Now I'm realizing they are the very tweaks we've been hearing about to make pedestrians a little more visible, or often to send a subtle signal to me as a driver to slow down a bit. But do we really need to be changing roads when cars these days are basically supercomputers on wheels? Some can even drive themselves. So couldn't technology inside the car be a more effective solution?
8: The savings in lives, the savings in injuries is so dramatic that no other technology, I don't think, can get us there. You know, what are we waiting for?
5: I'm Julie Rose. That's next on Top of Mind.

0: A little bit of this, some of that, a lot of this, and maybe even... not even sure what that is. What we all need is more of this.
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2: For some reason or other, I really got interested in cars at a very young age. I was probably 10 or 12, and I mean really into it.
3: John McElroy is a journalist, commentator, and president of the network Autoline, where he covers all the latest tech advancements in the auto industry. A lifelong obsession with cars has not stopped him from having safety concerns of his own, though.
2: Look, I think everybody's had a close call in some way, shape, or form. Everybody. I have been hit on a bicycle, thank goodness, at very low speed. Kid turned abruptly in front of me with a car. I went down in a heap. Thank goodness he stopped to make sure that I was okay. And I've been in various car accidents, anything from fender benders to some fairly serious collisions, and but nary a scratch on me.
3: So what goes through your mind when you see these sort of recurring headlines from these reports that come out saying that traffic fatalities are increasing in the United States, that we have higher rates than in other countries, and that in particular pedestrians and cyclists are at real risk in the United States?
2: Yeah, look, it's a huge issue, and it's been ever since the automobile came out, but now there's so many of them on the road. There's roughly 40,000 motor vehicle traffic fatalities every year. Another stat that a lot of people don't know is roughly 2 to 2.5 million people are injured badly enough in a car accident. So, you know, imagine if we could save 40,000 lives, or even a huge chunk of that. Imagine if we did not have to send over 2 million people to the hospital every year. What would be the impact on the cost of the American healthcare system? I think it would be dramatic. One of my big things that I've been pushing for years is this technology that they call V2V, vehicle to vehicle. But it allows cars to communicate to each other. So that, I mean, we can almost make it literally impossible for them to crash into each other.
3: Describe for me when you first witnessed the power of this technology.
2: Yeah, this is a great story. So this goes back to, I'm not sure exactly the year, but it's around 2004. And I was invited to a demonstration that General Motors had put together. And we went out to this test area. It was this huge paved area. And way out in the distance, there was a car parked on the pavement. And I got into a Cadillac CTS with an engineer, a GM engineer. And he pointed out way down on this big open area. And he says, see that car way down there? He says, I want you to start this one up. And I want you to try to drive right into it. So I put on the seatbelt, started the engine, got going. And he's like, come on, get going. Get it up to at least 50 or 60 miles an hour. And he said, and keep aiming at that car. So after, you know, a few seconds, a light started flashing on the dashboard. And a beep, beep, beep, beep, beep went along with the flashing light. And I said to the engineer, what's that about? He says, that's to get your attention to look ahead and see that there's a vehicle in your pathway. Don't try to avoid it. Keep your foot on the gas. Don't lift.
3: What's going through your mind? What's going through your mind at that point?
2: Well, you know, I'm not scared. I know, I figure, you know, if it looks like all bets are off, I'll make an emergency maneuver at the last second. But I was rather enjoying this because I kind of knew what was coming. But anyway, you know, as I'm going 50 to 60 miles an hour, the front seat starts vibrating, you know, right under my thighs, brrr, like that. And I said, what's that about? He says, that's to really warn you that your collision is almost imminent here, but don't lift, don't steer. So I kept my foot on the gas, and sweet as you please, the car I was in started slowing down and came to a nice stop a foot or two away from the other Cadillac that they had parked out there. And that was an example of V2V communication, in which each car is equipped with the technology that broadcasts in a very small footprint, about 300 yards. And the signal coming out of the car says, I am a car, and I'm traveling in this direction. I'm going at that speed.

0: I've gone from here to there in the last 300 yards. My likely path in the next 300 yards is this. And it's completely anonymous information. There's nothing about you, nothing about the VIN of the car. It's just, I am this object traveling at this speed in this direction. And other cars pick that up. And one might say, oh my gosh, we're going to occupy the same space at the same time if we don't do something about it. And so in the early demo that I had, the driver was warned, you should slow down or whatever. But today, you know, the technology is advanced enough that we could do automatic braking, automatic acceleration, or even automatic steering. And so we could make it impossible for cars to crash into each other. And let me give you a few other examples. Somebody runs a red light and you're driving along and your vision is blocked. You don't even know that they're running the red light. Instead of getting T-boned, you know, your car would hit the brakes, let this car sail right through, and there's no accident.
1: Hopefully the person behind me also has it so that they wouldn't rear-end me.
0: Exactly. No, that's another great example. What if, you know, three cars are going down the road and the front car slams on its brakes? The third car doesn't see that. But with V2V, it automatically starts braking because it knows that two cars in front, somebody has slammed on the brakes. Same thing with blind spot detection. You know, a lot of cars have that today. You see a little light in your mirror that indicates, hey, somebody's off to your blind spot on the right-hand side of the car, the left-hand side of the car. But cars use ultrasonic sensors for that, usually one on each side, maybe even one in the rear. With V2V, you could get rid of all those sensors. Same goes for automatic emergency braking, looking ahead, at least for other vehicles or motorists or bicyclists with a cell phone, it automatically starts braking. And, you know, some of these sensors, if there's slush on them, they get dirty, they don't work as well. This is all wireless technology. It doesn't matter what the weather is. It doesn't matter if it's pitch black outside at night. It doesn't even know that.
1: Now, McElroy first saw V2V technology in action in 2004. It's been 20 years, and it is still not in cars.
0: When I asked the GM engineers, when do you think this could be in production? They said, maybe around 2012. And I'll get into some of the details now of why that never happened. But it was first based on part of the Wi-Fi protocol. And a big battle was fought in Congress and outside of Congress over it because the auto industry wanted part of that spectrum. And the telecommunication companies also wanted that spectrum. And there was a big fight, and the automakers won it. They got part of that spectrum carved out for them, but then they didn't do anything with it. And, you know, in GM's case, it went bankrupt in 2009. That delayed everything at the company, and GM was the strongest proponent of this. In fact, it even started putting in, I can't remember what the year was, 2015, 2016. It started putting V2V technology in Cadillacs, but nobody else was doing it. And then it sort of went away. There was actually a rule written, I think it was by NHTSA, the National Highway Traffic Safety Administration, during the Trump administration, but the Trump administration just let it die. And I'm not trying to pick on Trump here because the Democrats haven't done anything with this either. But, you know,
1: Because of cost or because of regulation? I mean, why wouldn't the car companies just do it themselves?
0: Because there was no mandate. And they don't like doing things that is going to increase, even though this cost is very, very minimal. You know, you're probably looking at maybe $100 a car, you know, far cheaper than putting airbags in cars, far, far cheaper than that, or any of the other safety technology, except maybe seatbelts. But because there was no mandate, none of the automakers wanted to put it in.
1: Tell me a little more about why the car companies wouldn't do it themselves if it could save the lives of their drivers. I mean, do car companies not have an incentive to pull out all the stops?
0: Yeah, sure they do. But, you know, sometime in around 2015, 16, something like that, maybe it was 2017, I don't remember exactly, Cadillac started putting it in some of its cars. But Cadillac, I don't know what their market share is. It's a couple of percentage points. You know, unless everybody has this in their vehicles, It's simply not going to reach its full potential. You can't have 1 out of 10 cars with this technology and expect to see a dramatic reduction in fatalities and injuries. But if 40,000 people are getting killed right now a year, boy, I would think that before 2040, if it was mandated now, we could save easily 30,000 of those lives a year.
1: And even though older cars wouldn't have this technology, John McElroy says that a mandate beginning in 2024, for example, would help V2V become more and more effective over time.
0: Let's say that GM was right and it was ready to go into production in 2012. Right now, today, let me make a quick, there would be close to 200 million vehicles in the United States with all this technology. We've got about 250 to 280 million vehicles, so we'd almost be all the way there. So I don't think we should be wasting any time at all. You know, NHTSA should get on the stick and start writing a regulation and mandating this. And yeah, it's going to take 10, 15, 20 years before every single vehicle on the road has it. But the savings in lives, the savings in injuries is so dramatic that no other technology, I don't think, can get us there. You know, what are we waiting for?
1: And how could it work to help pedestrians and cyclists? So what would the technology be then that would allow, you know, your car to recognize that the kid is going to make a leap in front of you?
0: This could also include cell phones so that pedestrians and bicyclists, at least with their cell phone with them, could be communicating with cars completely anonymously, all in the background. You never even know what's going on, and literally make it impossible for a car to crash into them. So if you're a pedestrian with a cell phone or a bicyclist or whatever, the vehicles would be able to recognize, whoops, somebody's stepping out in front of between these two cars, hit the brakes right now. It would probably start as an app, but I could even see it becoming a mandate that all cell phones have this technology.
1: Hmm. Yeah.
0: With the proper political pressure to make sure that gets enacted.
1: Yeah. Yeah, of course, I could see people worried then about, are you tracking my location? Do the car manufacturers now have this information?
0: I could see
1: privacy issues.
0: Anybody with a cell phone in their pocket that's worried about themselves getting tracked is delusional.
1: that
0: horse bolted out of the barn with the first cell phone.
1: And I would imagine you would probably have a similar argument when it comes to the privacy questions around just vehicle location information. If everybybody's got GPS and OnStar and whatever in their cars these days, it seems like that's pretty trackable too.
0: Right, right. And that's why from the very get-go with this V2V technology, in 2004, they recognized this has to be completely anonymous.
1: Yeah.
0: Or people are not going to trust it. And so all it does is, like I said, it beams out a signal saying, I'm a vehicle traveling in this direction at this speed. And, you know, or my steering wheel's turning or my brakes are being applied. But that's it. There's no other personal information or vehicle information other than that.
1: Is there anything else you would recommend, though, that I could be thinking about as a vehicle consumer and as a driver, certain technology that I should be asking for when I'm buying a vehicle, things that I should be looking for to improve my chances of not having a dangerous crash or injuring someone else seriously?
0: Most new cars today, not all of them, but most of them come standard with quite a good array of safety equipment. So there's one called blind spot detection that we talked about. You know, if a car on your left or your right is in your blind spot, you know, usually a light lights up on the mirror of your car to warn you, hey, there's something there. Look more closely. There's automated emergency braking, so that if a person, a dog, a bicycle, or another vehicle is in front of your car, it'll automatically slam on the brakes so that you don't hit it. I think a next step, though, what we need are infrared cameras, or what they call thermal cameras, because a lot of these cameras work brilliantly well during the sunshine, but they don't work very well at night. And in foggy or rainy conditions, even less so. There's a lot of interesting development, mostly coming out of the military, in fact, in that regard. And it's just a matter of getting the size and the cost of these things down so that you can put them in cars affordably. But it's coming.
1: You see car makers doing that, automakers doing that without a regulatory mandate.
0: Some will. So, you know, look, this stuff is not cheap. So all new technology almost always starts in the luxury segment. You know, the top line luxury cars, you know, if you add, I'll just make up some numbers here, $1,000 in cost to a car that costs $150,000, whatever. But if it's a $25,000 car and you add $1,000 cost, yikes, you know, that's a lot of cost. It's going to start at the higher end of things and work its way down from there, as all technology in cars always has.
1: John McElroy, what do you think about self-driving cars or semi-automated cars having the ability to? I mean, part of the original promise was that would take the human error, the human distraction, the visibility issues out of the equation and potentially make for fewer fatalities and pedestrian encounters, that kind of a thing.
0: Autonomous cars, I mean, they're bristling with sensors. They typically have, you know, what they call LIDAR, which is a light sensing kind of a radar. Then they have radar. Then they have cameras. And in many cases, they also have ultrasonic sensors, too. So and they're processing all this stuff at, you know, almost real time. It is real time. So, yeah, the potential is absolutely there. You know, autonomous cars will never get drunk. They'll never get tired. They don't take unnecessary risks. You know, they're not, you know, charged up with testosterone and trying to prove something to somebody. They don't have road rage. The promise for autonomous vehicles is enormous.
1: The big push, maybe partly because it's something that cities and governments can control, has been to redesign roads, to give pedestrians a head start in crossing streets and to create protected bike lanes. Do you think that we could solve this problem with technology and not have to redesign streets?
0: They go hand in hand. Traffic calming, as you know, is what you just described. It absolutely works. There's no question that it works. And we've pretty much built the road transportation system in this country for the benefit of cars, trucks, and buses, not for pedestrians. And now we're realizing, whoop, the pendulum went too far. We got to swing it back. And so a combination of traffic calming with some of the technology that we've been talking about is the path forward to reducing all these fatalities and all these injuries where people end up in hospitals.
1: John McElroy, thank you very much for your time. I really appreciate it.
0: Thanks, Julie. Great questions.
1: John McElroy is a journalist, car enthusiast, and prominent auto commentator. He's president of Blue Sky Productions and creator of Autoline. It's been great having you with us today for Top of Mind. If there's somebody you know who would find this episode helpful or thought-provoking, please share it with them. Word of mouth is the number one way people discover new podcasts, so we would love your help with that. And we're eager to hear your thoughts about the show, too. What are you enjoying? What are we missing? What do you want to hear more of? 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Today's episode was produced by Vanessa Goodman, Elena Beck, and James Hoops, with help from Samuel Benson, Sam Payne, and me. Our audio engineer and sound design team includes Gabe Vargas, Brandon Lewis, Josh Fouts, and Trent Reimschussel. I'm Julie Rose. We'll talk soon.

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6: Next on BYUSN, yesterday the NCAA denies Texas Tech quarterback Brendan Sorsby's request for reinstatement. What does this mean for the Red Raiders, and how does it impact the Big 12 football race? Quarterback Bear Bachmeyer of BYU lands in Tier 5 of ESPN's projected quarterback rankings. Is that tier ranking too low for Bear?
7: Does ESPN's Trevor Maddox have BYU as the team to beat in the league with the Sorsby news? And how many teams are good enough in a playoff? Plus, Sam Johnson, the man who runs marathons around different buildings on campus, will run his way into Studio B. Why does he do this?
6: Welcome to BYU Sports Nation, presented by the BYU Store, official outfitter of BYU fans everywhere. Happy Wednesday, May 27th. I am Spencer Linton, alongside a man who enjoys a good animal name, especially for football players, Jerem Jordan.
7: Orchard Sports posted the following yesterday on X, or the Twitter. Best animal names in college football.
6: Because why not?
7: Look at number one and number six. Bear and Tiger Bachmeyer coming in strong. Bear Alexander of Oregon on the list. Coy Parrish of Oregon. Moose Muhammad III. Rabbit Evans from that school up north. Panda Askew. I don't remember talking about Panda. Maybe he's new with East Carolina. There's some great animal names
6: Panda
7: in college
6: Askew.
7: Football. I think when Panda gets... you know, a nice pancake block, he goes, skadoosh.
6: If you know, you know. Jack Black, shout out. Kung Fu Panda, baby. Where's Bird Ficklin of Utah? Yeah.
7: Who cares? He plays for that other team. I don't care.
6: Bear Bachmeyer, number one, and that matters most. But will he show up on another list at number one at some point? We'll discuss that and more. Rise and shout. Let's get to what's trending.
8: Bachmeyer. He's done something no other BYU quarterback has ever done. He kept moving! Bear's gonna keep up the middle into the end zone. Bear keeps running. Bear inside the five. Bear into the end zone!
6: A quarterback state of mind on this Wednesday edition of BYU Sports Nation, because there are several big-time things happening at the NCAA level, and specifically in the Big 12, as it pertains to Texas Tech quarterback Brendan Sorsby. ESPN's Pete Thamel posted yesterday on X the following. Sources: the NCAA has denied Texas Tech QB Brendan Sorsby's request for reinstatement for eligibility for the 2026 season. Sorsby has completed his 35-day inpatient rehab for his gambling addiction at Algemas in Goodyear, Arizona. So no Sorsby, NCAA, and you said it yesterday, Jerem, you thought this was a no-brainer. Yep. That he was not going to be reinstated. Now it's official. What's next for Texas Tech, their quarterback situation, and now the front runners in the Big 12, because this impacts BYU significantly?
7: Now it's, you know, official. He's not playing, which we thought would be the case. You know, it was like, wait, is there a chance he plays? It's like, no way. You can't bet on, you can't gamble on your team or any other teams in college football in that sport and expect to play. This is what needed to happen, because it's a dangerous precedent if he somehow gets to play. So I think the right decision was made in the courts. The NCAA sanctions that, and we move on with our lives. So now for Texas Tech, it's like, all right, who's the guy? We've talked about brother Will Hammond probably being the guy, Kirk Francis in the mix as well. They have some guys, Hammond coming off the ACL that he tore. And we'll see if he's there. He played really well at Utah and earned himself an opportunity here with Texas Tech. So are they still the team to beat? I think where we've discussed them the last couple weeks still stands. It's just official with Sorsby now. I believe Texas Tech should still be the top team, the preseason pick to win the league. I think firmly BYU should be number two. And then the conversation gets interesting after that. Is it Utah at three? Is it somebody else at this point? But I feel like, yeah, Texas Tech has earned the right, even if without Sorsby, to be the top team because of the talent, because of what we've seen from Hammond enough.
6: And he's pacing for full activity clearance in August.
7: Yes. Is he ready to go in 2 weeks after that? Because it's August 21st. TBD. BYU doesn't play Texas Tech, but we'll be keeping an eye on what the Red Raiders are doing.
6: Their non-conference schedule is not going to require elite quarterback play.
7: Yeah.
6: Frankly, much of their whole schedule is not going to require elite quarterback play.
7: Meanwhile, BYU has Notre Dame coming October 17th. So it'll be interesting to watch the race. And, yeah, I still think Tech deserves to be the preseason favorite.
6: I believe that the Big 12 coaches will consider this, no doubt about it, but ultimately come to a consensus that there is enough still at Texas Tech returning and with their additions in the portal, and they have far and away the best portal class of any Big 12 team coming in, even without Brendan Sorsby in the mix, that they will all agree that Texas Tech is still the favorite to win the Big 12. Does it get closer for a team like BYU and some other hopefuls? Sure.
7: What does closer even mean, though? Nothing, right?
6: But how many coaches' votes will be swayed? I don't know. Maybe BYU gets a few first-place votes. And
7: therefore what?
6: It doesn't matter.
7: Yeah, it just doesn't matter.
6: It doesn't matter. But we're talking about how does this impact the Big 12. Well, the next thing upcoming is Big 12 Media Days and the preseason poll. But I don't think there's going to be a shift there.
7: Does Texas Tech lose spots in the AP poll where
6: maybe
7: they would have been hired? Absolutely.
6: Maybe, yeah.
7: We talked about what? Probably four-ish spots without Sorsby? Like, that's his value.
6: So if they were going to be somewhere around six or eight in the preseason poll, now maybe they might show up as 11 or 12.
7: Yeah, and is there a chance that, like, BYU would be 12 and Texas Tech would be 13?
6: How do
7: the
6: national
7: AP poll
6: voters view that? Because there are way more parties involved that are not as closely connected, understandably, as the Big 12 coaches to the conference.
7: I care more about the head start in the AP preseason poll, where you are, how you can climb, how much room you have to work with, as opposed to going from way far in the back up like BYU tried to do last year and didn't get into the playoff. Then I do the Big 12 preseason poll.
6: Sure. Worth noting that BYU was ranked in a better position in Lubbock when they took on Texas Tech.
7: BYU was what, seven? Like, BYU was
6: high. They were ahead of Texas
7: Tech. And then after that loss, they got behind, and they deserve to be behind because you lost, and you lost convincingly. So, yeah, there's things to keep an eye on here. And BYU's in a good spot, though. They have to answer the call of, you're expected to be good. How good are you going to be? People have asked me, what do you think? And I think BYU's going to be good. It's just how good. Does that look like 9-3, or is that 11-1? 12-0, it seems crazy. 9-3 to 11-1 is the range. 9-3 is a very different situation than 11-1, though. We've called for, hey, if you need to make the playoff, you got to win the league, or we hope 11-1 is good enough in the regular season. And if that one is Notre Dame and you compete, you're probably in a better spot than you were last year because margin of loss does matter.
6: Again, what if BYU has a very close loss to Notre Dame and go 8-1 in the Big 12 and they are 10-2, but both of their losses are super close losses to good teams that are both nationally ranked. Like, how does the committee view that? Don't know.
7: Doesn't matter because...
6: But like, is it going to be the exact same scenario for BYU as it was last year if they have two losses?
7: Well, are you saying they don't make the Big 12 title game?
6: I think at 8-1 you would make the Big 12 championship.
7: So then you have to win.
6: Too much parity in the league.
7: So then you have to win. If you lose, you have three losses, you're out.
6: There's no way.
7: Right?
6: Right? There's no way
7: a three-loss
6: Big 12 team is going to get a spot in the college football playoff. Unless BYU somehow still ranked inside the top 10 with three losses, that's just not going to happen.
7: They're not in the Big 10 or SEC, and so they won't be afforded that. Not even Texas was given that luxury at 9-3 last year. Yeah. Granted, they didn't make the SEC title game. Different.
6: And they lost to Florida.
7: Yeah, that's it. Don't have a bad one. Like, last year BYU had two losses to the best team. The issue wasn't who they lost to, it's how they lost those. You're probably wondering why we're showing a North Texas quarterback.
6: He's at Oklahoma State now.
7: Nestemaker.
6: He's at Oklahoma State.
7: This dude can play, which brings us to the next topic. David Hale of ESPN ranked all 138 FBS projected starting quarterbacks yesterday. Bear Bachmeyer was in tier 5, tied for 19th, if you will, among all quarterbacks. Is tier 5 too low for Bear? How do you see this as we look at the Big 12 quarterbacks ranked in the tiers in order?
6: Normally, I would say no. That's a proper place for Bear to be coming off a fantastic freshman season. And I think that tier 5, I know that when you hear tier 5, you're like, what? 5 tiers? How many quarterbacks are involved in all of these tiers? Look, it's don't read into it that much. Like, that's still a pretty good tier. If you're considering Bear Bachmeyer as a top 20 quarterback in college football right now,
7: that's where he fits.
6: What's the issue? What is the issue here?
7: He's not a top 10 guy right now. He could become that. But yeah, I think top 20 is good. I'm not, the tier, not a big deal to me. It's like, where are you among your peers? And 4th in the Big 12 is interesting to me. Do you agree with that? And who's above him?
6: Now, again, normally I would say, yeah, that feels about right. Yesterday I said Bear's been showing up somewhere between 4th and 6th in most Big 12 power rankings for the quarterbacks, and that feels appropriate. But then this is released in an ESPN article yesterday. This is wild. And I quote, in the past 20 years, just 19 Power 4, Power 5 quarterbacks had 3,000 pass yards, 500 rush yards, 25 touchdowns, and 10 or fewer turnovers in a season. Okay? 4 won the Heisman. 3 were runners-up in the Heisman. And 6 of that group became first-round draft picks.
7: So 13 of the 19 did something significant.
6: Another is Bachmeyer, who did it as a true freshman. So with that context, I had to step back and say, maybe Bear does deserve to be a little bit higher on these tiers and in the Big 12 quarterback power rankings because of what he did as a true freshman. I'm not going to make a huge deal about it, but it's worth noting that he has a case to be better than the 4th best in the Big 12 based on those numbers and how he is currently pacing. Like, how many quarterbacks have done and produced what he produced as a true freshman? It's very small. How many quarterbacks had led their teams at a Power 4 level to a 10-plus win season?
7: Since 2001.
6: As a true freshman?
7: Wasn't it 4?
6: It was 4. Bear Bachmeyer is the 5th? Are we not giving him enough credit? Maybe. It's worth having the conversation, which is why we're doing it today.
7: I think because BYU has LJ Martin, sometimes Bear doesn't get his flowers. I think they both deserve a lot. I am told that Bear was offered 2.5 times the NIL number by a Big Ten team and turned it down, that he chose to come back to BYU. And so he wants to be here. He loves BYU. And it's great to have him. He's awesome, man. Okay, is he better than Devin Dampier? I think he is. Is he better than Noah Fifita? I think he is. Is he better than Connor Wigman of Houston? Wigman's pretty good. Last year, it surprised me. Wigman had 700 rushing yards and 11 touchdowns, in addition to 2,700 yards passing and
6: 27
7: touchdowns. Those were big numbers. And by the way, Houston won 10 games. So I could see the argument for Wigman because he did a little more on the ground, even than Bear. But like Fifita is good. Dampier's good. Let me give you a Dampier stat from the article that I thought was interesting.
6: And what is better? What is better?
7: Yeah.
6: All subjective.
7: Well, this entire show is. Devin Dampier played 3 teams that were better than 7-6 last season. This is in the article. I didn't pull this out.
6: One of them was BYU.
7: He had 2 touchdowns, 3 picks, 5.6 yards per attempt. So against the best teams that they played, he really struggled. And, you know, you could say, hey, Bear struggled against Texas Tech. Yes, he did. The entire BYU team did. Texas Tech was awesome. But, he's for sure top 4. You could argue he's the best quarterback in the Big 12. You could argue, yeah, he's 4th. Great. The fact that he's in that company as a true freshman going into a sophomore year is awesome. And BYU, you go into every game going, our quarterback is as good as your quarterback. And there are very few exceptions where you go, well, that guy might be better. There's a handful of teams, but not too many. With a true sophomore who has a full offseason, he did not have that last year. He showed up in the summer. I'm excited about it. And is he ahead of Mestemaker and everybody else in the league, Avery Johnson included?
6: On three Sports says Mestemaker is the only quarterback in the Big 12 in their college football top 100 players list.
7: Yeah.
6: He's tier six.
7: Fifita, Wigman, and Dampier weren't in? Dampier wasn't in the top 100, and Wigman and Fifita. So it's interesting. Last year, Spencer, there were like 7 dudes that were really, really
6: NFL quarterbacks in the Big 12.
7: they've all transferred out, like Sam Levitt to LSU and Josh Hoover to Indiana, and you know, Sorsby internally went to Texas Tech, and then obviously the gambling stuff happened. That list was longer. Like, it cuts off at kind of Mestemaker of, like, these are, like, the really, really good dudes. Avery Johnson's a little low on this list, I think, although Avery needs to prove himself. He got a lot of hype as a freshman.
6: Especially as a passer.
7: Yep. He's got to do a little more. And then it's a lot of new guys on that right side. A lot of unfamiliars, some transfers.
6: And somebody will burst onto the scene. Like, there will be a guy in that back eight that's like, whoa, pretty good.
7: Jaden Craig of TCU was maybe a three-year starter at Harvard. He was 20-4. Like, Julian Lewis struggled at Colorado at times. But now that he can be the guy, is he going to show up there? Like, Arizona State's trying to figure out who their guy is. Is it Mikey Keene, who's been at Fresno State and UCF, but he's won 22 games as a starter? Like, is it him or is it Cutter Bowley? DJ Lagway is interesting at Baylor from Florida. We saw some real flashes. So it's going to be interesting in the leagues to see who's where. But BYU should feel very confident in Bear Bachmeyer, full offseason, true sophomore, one of the smartest, toughest quarterbacks in America. He's the guy.
6: He has
7: a case. With LJ Martin. And that 1-2 punch of QBRB, to me, is one of the top 10 in college football. Of Bear and LJ, BYU's got a special backfield right
6: Best
7: there.
6: Best tandem in the Big 12 in that regard?
7: 1,000,000%.
6: Return the Big 12 Offensive Player of the Year in your running back.
7: Yes.
6: And you have an all-freshman quarterback
7: who
6: is listed as, at worst, we think, a top four quarterback in the Big 12. So if you have the best running back in the Big 12 and a top four quarterback,
7: no question,
6: your offense is in good hands.
7: You're not looking at the Big 12. You're looking at the country now of who's better in quarterback running backs. And they're going to be in that conversation of some of the top in the country.
6: We're splitting hairs.
7: Yes, we are.
6: And that makes it fun because there is so much unknown about the conference and the quarterback position and teams. I have no idea outside of, I think Texas Tech will still be good without Brendan Sorsby, and I think BYU will be pretty good. I really have no idea what else happens after that. Oklahoma State could emerge immediately and be in contention.
7: Yep.
6: Arizona could be great. Arizona could also be terrible. I don't know. They're very much Jekyll and Hyde. So what does Noah Fifita look like? And again, what is better or best in this quarterback conversation? Devin Dampier is probably the most explosive quarterback in terms of his running capability. Like, he breaks off big plays. That's what he does. Noah Fifita probably has the best deep ball of any quarterback in the league. I think he throws an absolute dime.
7: Every ball is a deep ball when you stand 10 yards behind the line of scrimmage.
6: Connor Wigman is more like Bear Bachmeyer in an all-around approach. So I'd probably give the nod to Bachmeyer and Wigman, and then maybe Mestemaker after that as, like, your top three?
7: He was the top freshman passer in the country, over 4,000 yards in North Texas.
6: But what are we talking about? Like, what would they be rated in college football 27? Like, I feel like all of these guys are somewhere between 92 and 89. Like, the top six are so close to each other.
7: Yeah.
6: And that's a fun conversation. That's what makes it fun. This league, you just never know what to expect. But we can expect that Brendan Sorsby will not be playing quarterback for Texas Tech, which puts the Red Raiders in a little bit of a conundrum with Will Hammond still coming back from injury. Let's get to our question of the day. Now that Brendan Sorsby has been denied that eligibility, where does Bear Bachmeyer stack up in the Big 12 quarterback conversation? We just gave you a case why he could be number one. Or maybe why he is floating around still at number 3, 4, or 5. At Sammy J. Dot chimes in on X and says, when we were discussing the top 100 players in college football, that happened yesterday, there was a missed opportunity to put Bear at number 47.
7: There you go.
6: He will be one of the best quarterbacks in the country this year.
7: Did we notice, and I think we talked about it, that A.J. DeBonta wore number 47 at the NBA Combine?
6: I think that was just...
7: I think it was random, but...
6: Random
7: nice
6: coincidence.
7: Nice
6: but,
7: number.
6: Yeah, that's kind of a fun little tie-in. At puns_blazing, call me crazy, I think he may be the best 19-year-old quarterback in the Big 12.
7: In the Big 12? Way to qualify.
6: That's a modifier. That's certainly a modifier.
7: Elevation of 4,000 plus.
6: Yeah, where would you put Bear Bachmeyer in a quarterback conversation that is full of mystery? I love
7: got an argument for one.
6: The Big 12 conference because there's
7: you don't
6: just
7: miss independence.
6: So much unknown.
7: You don't want to talk about
6: no idea what's going
7: to
6: happen.
7: State every year? You don't want to go to Logan?
6: If BYU only played 8 conference games, then give me a Boise State as a fourth every year non-conference game. Outside of
7: every
6: that,
7: year?
6: No. Maybe you rotate Boise State with somebody else. You go beat up on UNLV.
7: In football scheduling, it's about dating and not getting married. In scheduling, I said.
6: Weigh in on X, Facebook, and Instagram to join the conversation. Let's pick up the tempo and move into the hurry-up drill.
7: Okay, Kalani Sitake ranked 12th in the CBS Top 25 Power 4 College Football Coaches entering the season. Do you agree with that?
6: I am incensed. He should absolutely be in the top 10. I don't care.
7: Can I tell you the names right in front of him?
6: Please do.
7: Dabo Swinney.
6: Okay, awesome.
7: Kyle Whittingham. We could argue with that one. Last three games. Lane Kiffin. Kalen DeBoer, Mario Cristobal, Sark, and then you're getting into like Kurt Cignetti's the best coach in the country. Yeah, I'm cool with it. I think it's a great spot.
6: He's 12. A top 12 coach in college football.
7: Yeah,
6: and we think being paid is a top 12 coach in college football, and he's earned every single cent of it.
7: The rest of those guys have made the playoff. Like that's sort of the cutoff. Like make the playoff, you could perhaps go up.
6: Yeah, BYU fans want to take issue with where Kyle Whittingham is. Fine. But am I going to argue that Kalani Sitake should be above Dabo Swinney? Like, does that bother? Dabo Swinney's a national champion coach. Yeah. I know he's kind of weird with NIL, and it's taken him a minute to come around to some of those things
7: They're
6: and adapting.
7: They're getting some transfers now.
6: But now, finally, Clemson's figuring it out. Yeah. Dabo's a great coach. No, Kalani is an elite company.
7: That's
6: Top
7: a good
6: 12
7: spot.
6: Coach is incredible.
7: Great.
6: It's incredible.
7: We like the number 12.
6: The SEC announced they are terminating their cupcake games.
7: That's what they call them. Give him them quotes too.
6: Should the Big 12 add cupcake games in November?
7: No. This was just us wanting to bring up this. Brett McMurphy quoting Greg Sankey. That's the end of cupcake weekend?
6: He said that. Greg Sankey said that's the end of cupcake weekend.
7: We're not any different here. We just play them early. Okay? Understand that. Oh, the SEC.
6: Starts in 2027. Starts in 2027, though. So there are still cupcake games in play for this season.
7: Absolutely.
6: Can't wait to watch Alabama and Southwest Florida State.
7: Fordham. Your Athletics hosting two international friendlies. I looked to go get tickets this morning. Sold out. You have to go to SeatGeek to get tickets to this. Very popular. You can watch it on BYU TV as well. South Korea, the Korea Republic men's national team, playing Trinidad and Tobago May 30th. That's this week, baby. El Salvador next week, a week from today, June 3rd. Southfield, both games, 9 Eastern on BYU TV.
6: Tejamingo. You got it.
7: Yeah.
6: You got
7: it. Let's go, baby.
6: After the break, it's time for a Maddich Wednesday in late May. ESPN's Trevor Maddich joins the program to discuss his expectations for the Cougars now that Sorsby's not playing QB for Texas Tech. Stay with us.
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6: 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I'm Spencer Linton alongside Jerem Jordan. It feels like a Mattich May, doesn't it?
7: It does. I wish we could talk to Trevor every week, and we do in the fall, but fun to catch up with Trevor this morning, talking about the college football playoff, Texas Tech, and much more on a vacation day for Trevor. Trev, how's the summer been for you? It's been a minute.
10: It's been awesome, and we are, my wife Dana and I are in Moab right now, and we were on Hell's Revenge in an ATV yesterday. Before that, we were in a undisclosed location doing some rock hounding way off in the middle of nowhere. Today, we're going to Canyonlands in a Jeep, and we're going to take a deep dive into that one, and so we're just having such a great time. She loves rocks. Little rocks, massive rocks, and so, you know, if we could figure out a way to live here, I think she would make me do it.
7: Moab is the closest thing we have to Mars, so I love that you've gone sort of off-planet here, which is great. You deserve it. That's fantastic. Let's talk about all the news that's going on and catch up a little bit. Notably, yesterday, the NCAA denying the appeal in the courts of an extra year for Brendan Sorsby. What does this mean for Texas Tech, and is BYU the favorite to win the Big 12 to you, or is it still Tech?
10: Yeah, I don't know that BYU is the favorite right now, but it does strike a blow to Texas Tech if this holds up. And the reason is the quarterback position there is a critical position, but everywhere else is as strong as it was last year, or at least in that same category. And keep in mind that last year, Baron Morton, a quarterback for Texas Tech, was a very good quarterback. I wouldn't necessarily consider him elite, though. It was the elite players around him, especially at the line of scrimmage, that brought Texas Tech to where they were in the top four. And they still will be in that category, and BYU will still need to compete in that category against them at the line of scrimmage. Bear Bachmeier should have, or should give, BYU an advantage at quarterback, at least early in the season, because Will Hammond, their backup, is still coming back from an ACL injury. And even if he's able to make the first game, he will have missed a lot of offseason work. And so he'll be a work in progress getting back into full health. I wouldn't discount Texas Tech, though, from a standpoint of being the favorite in the conference right now, based on what's happening at quarterback, just because they are so elite everywhere else.
7: There was an article on ESPN.com yesterday that put all the FBS quarterbacks into tiers. Devin Dampier, the highest rated, Noah Fifita, Connor Wigman, and then Bear Bachmeier. Do you believe Bear Bachmeier is a top four quarterback in the Big 12?
10: Yeah, I think that's fair. And I think he's got a chance to rise from there. Last year as a freshman, he did a lot of near miraculous things, and he didn't even really know what he was doing. I mean, he got a lot of praise from his coaches and teammates about learning the playbook and implementing the playbook at a much more advanced level than you would expect a freshman to be able to do. But still, he wasn't elite at applying the playbook in the way that he will be as his career progresses. So I consider him a guy that will pick up where he left off last year and only get better. And so I could consider him being possibly even the best quarterback in the Big 12 by the end of the season. Certainly, he's got the ability to compete for that position.
7: Who do you have as the best quarterback walking into the season in the league?
10: Right now, I think Connor Wegman at Houston is really strong. I mean, he came into Texas A&M, I believe, as a five-star recruit and had some injury issues and some other things. And he's really found a home at Houston. And last year, he was very, very good. And if he continues his progression there, he's got the talent to be able to be a I don't want to say a high-level draft pick necessarily, but certainly a player that NFL teams will consider drafting relatively high at quarterback. He's that kind of a guy. Now he's got to do it on the field. But walking into this season, I would say he would be my number one quarterback in the conference.
7: It surprised me to see that he had 700 yards rushing and 11 touchdowns. He had even better numbers than Bear Bachmeier on the ground. And he threw, for 2,700 through the air and 25 touchdowns. Not bad. Where can Bear Bachmeier get better? Where is the biggest step for him, perhaps, in his sophomore season?
10: See, Jeremy, this is the fun for fans right now, right? To kind of pick apart his game and to see what he might be able to do. And there are a couple of places, and I think you have to look at really the Texas Tech Big 12 championship game performance as sort of a marker and a model for what he's going to want to do. You know, he marched the team right down early for an early touchdown. Then he hurt his leg and wasn't able to move. And he had to be a pocket passer. And Texas Tech just was able to zero in on him and change the way they play defense. Well, he's got to consider that defensive coordinators in studying him this offseason will try to do the very same thing that happened to him because of injury in that Big 12 championship game. They will want to keep him in the pocket and make him beat them with his arm and with his mind. And that's where he can get better. Last year, he did exactly what he needed to do as a pocket passer. He would drop back. If he liked what he saw, he took it. If he didn't, he took off. That's good as a freshman. But now moving forward, looking to move this offense to the next level, he needs to be able to sit back in the pocket and then beat teams before he ever considers running. That'll make his running a lot more effective. But keep this in mind, that defenses really need 12 players on the field in order to cover it adequately. So there's always a weak spot somewhere in that coverage, somewhere in that run defense. And the elite quarterbacks aren't just the ones who can run around and make nice passes. They're the ones who decipher where the weak spot is and then keep taking it over and over and over. And then in those times when he needs to make that elite throw down the field or for a first down, he can make it. Where he needs to make that elite run, he can do it. But most of his play, if he's going to be elite, needs to be mundane. Take what the defense gives. Find the weak spots and continuously hit them. Move the chains. Then the big plays will come to him. And do it from the pocket first. That opens everything else up. And with his second year now, he is still getting tremendous praise from his coaches and from his teammates about how he's progressing with his knowledge of the playbook. And that's what's important. And that will really be, I think, the limiting factor for the ceiling of BYU's offense. How well can Bear Bachmeier perform this year as a pure pocket passer before he begins to implement his athleticism?
7: I've been saying I don't need him to run for more yards or throw for more yards. You can always do better. But if he does exactly what he did last year, I think BYU would be in a good spot because Sione Moa is going to be in the mix. Devon Ika at running back as well. LJ Martin is back. I mean, he's got some weapons around him, especially in the run game. The new tight ends are interesting, Trevor, because Walker Lyons, Roger Saliapaga should be good. And then there's a lot of question marks at wide receiver. So how do you assess the offense walking into the season?
10: The offense has a chance to really take a step forward, as good as they were last year, part because of what we expect from Bear and his progression. But you're right. I mean, a wide receiver, the top two guys, Casper and Phillips, they're tall, 6'5", 6'6", tall guys. They've got some small, fast guys at receiver as well. But you mentioned the two tight ends, and that's important because it gives Coach Roderick, the offensive coordinator, the ability to really be creative in creating mismatches because both of those guys are big guys that can block. And if you put two tight ends in the formation with Bear Bachmeier and LJ Martin in the backfield to be able to run, defenses tend to put in a heavier personnel group as well. But both of those tight ends can then split out and play more of a wide receiver position. Well, who as a defense is going to split out with them and be able to cover them in space? Because they're both good route runners. They're both good receivers. Having that versatility at tight end, I think, gives them an opportunity to really find a lot of mismatches. And this is where we talk about Bear Bachmeier and his progression. Instead of out-athleting everybody all the time, now find those mismatches and hit them consistently. I would say that the offensive line has a chance to be one of the best that they've had there in recent memory. I mean, they are looking right now like they may start a group that includes four seniors and a sophomore. Now, we'll see how the final starting lineup works out, but people want to talk about the national championship year all the time, and that year we had four seniors and a junior starting on the offensive line. So you've got tremendous experience and maturity on that offensive line to go with size and strength. So all of a sudden you look at the offense, and as long as you have an even break with health, You're looking at really the wide receiver position needs to step up and stay healthy because they might be a little thin when it comes to experience. And then we haven't even mentioned L.J. Martin, you know, the returning Big 12 Offensive Player of the Year. You put all that together, and right now as we speak on paper, this has a chance to be the best offense in the Big 12.
7: That's the hope as we continue to talk to ESPN's Trevor Maddich on BYU Sports Nation. Taking some time on vacation. We appreciate it, Trevor. A lot of discussion about the college football playoff, potential expansion to 24. The holdup seems to be the SEC and ESPN. Where do you stand on 24, and then what's the perfect number for you?
10: Jeremy, 24 would completely transform college football in a way that we can't even imagine. And I think right now might would be negative. I mean, if you had 24, you can't really play conference championship games. The season would be too long. If you did that, how do you find a champion of, say, a Big Ten with 18 teams, for goodness sake? You know, I mean, what does it do to the value of conference championships? When you look at the NFL, you've got 16 teams in the AFC and the NFC. They have multiple round playoffs to get to the conference champions that then play in the Super Bowl. And right now, you know, it looks like we're heading towards almost that kind of a model in a lot of ways, where division championships in the NFL don't really matter, and conference championships in college football might just diminish. I mean, think about the AFC West, right? Let's say that Denver wins the AFC West and Kansas City is number two. And let's say after the regular season, but before the playoffs start, those two play in an AFC West championship game. Who cares unless it affects seeding? And that's why we see in the NFL late games where seeding is already set, teams will rest their starters, especially their quarterback, right? Well, can you see that happening in conference championship games in college? Can you see that happening late in rivalry games in college? If you've got 24 and you're already in and your seeding is already set and conference championship games that have been eliminated. I mean, it's all just a big jumble of stuff that could diminish what has made college football great over time. I think 16 is probably the sweet spot. And I think doing it with, say, four automatic qualifiers from the Big Ten, the Big 12, or excuse me, and the SEC, three from the ACC and the Big 12, and we can debate those things, in a 16-team playoff. The reason is that doing it that way allows teams to have a stronger non-conference schedule without being penalized in making the playoff. For example, Texas last year went up to play Ohio State, lost that game, and their coach Steve Sarkisian says that that's the game that cost them a playoff berth this year. If they had played the University of Ohio instead of Ohio State and won that game, they probably would have made the playoff. And so the incentive is still to schedule down in non-conference games. If you have automatic qualifiers multiple in conferences that allow you to lose non-conference games and still make the playoff, I think it's better for college football fans overall. So I say all these things sort of as an introduction to all the things that we don't know what's going to happen. But if we go from 12 to 24, those things will completely transform college football. And right now we can't really guess how it will do it. I just would hate to see college football lose what has made it great for over 100 years in terms of conference championship races and rivalries and things like that in the service of going to an NFL model where the only thing that matters is make the playoff, win the Super Bowl, and nothing else really matters. That would be bad for college football.
7: He is the Hall of Famer. He is our homie. Trevor, we appreciate you taking some time on vacay. Enjoy Moab.
10: Thanks, Jeremy. Hopefully we'll make it back, and I'll see you again. We'll see.
6: The man that deserves a vacation, it's Trevor Maddich.
7: I didn't know what rock hounding was. It's basically collecting rocks. And so I'd never heard that word before. So don't say you didn't learn anything if you didn't know that already. I didn't know. I didn't know.
6: Andy Dufresne was a rock hound in Josh Hank Redemption.
7: There you go. Very nice. Every Sunday night on TNT. 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
2: Studio B, this is BYU Sports Nation. I'm Spencer Linton. He is Jerem Jordan. 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
3: ESPN's Pete Thamel reports the NCAA denied Brendan Sorsby a request for reinstatement for the 2026 season. He had appealed for an additional year of eligibility after transferring to Texas Tech. He's still seeking a temporary injunction. After completing rehab, we'll see what happens with this. But doesn't look like Sorsby's going to play, and any rational human being probably thinks as well.
2: Some basketball news. Bruce Branch III of BYU Hoops announced as part of the 2026 USA Basketball Men's U18 National Team.
3: Nice.
2: Congratulations to Bruce. The team will compete in the AmeriCup, taking place from June 1st through the 7th in Lyon, France.
3: I think it's in Mexico.
2: Mexico, yeah. Not France. Lyon is the L-Y-O-N.
3: The other Lyon.
2: Yes.
3: Lion.
2: On another note, BYU Men's Hoops will play Northwestern on December 5th at the Delta Center, home of the Utah Jazz. This nearly completes the non-conference game schedule. We knew the game was going to happen, but we didn't know the specific date.
3: This is as reported by Rocco Miller. Early December. Probably Christmas around the world. Got to get out of the America.
2: December 5th.
3: BYU Track and Field competing this week at the NCAA West Regionals. Somehow West is in Arkansas. The number 3 women's team has 33 entries. The number 29 men's team has 26 entries.
2: Last night, the Cleveland Guardians star utility man Daniel Schneeman back in the headlines because
3: of this,
2: of what he did defensively, robbing a home run from the Nationals in the fourth inning. Attaboy, Schnee. Guardians lost the game 6-3, but we're not focused on that. We're just focused on that outstanding, incredible individual play in right center field.
3: And the Big 12 spring meeting started Monday, will conclude tomorrow. The college football playoff expansion expected to be a major topic of discussion. The meeting includes school presidents, athletic directors, and many of the coaches to discuss the upcoming season.
2: Stay with us. A unique guest, to say the least, is on his way in. He's the marathon runner on campus at BYU, Sam Johnson. He's going to run in and do an interview with us in Studio B. Why is he doing this? Stay with us.
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8: Go find a stream, a forest, a cliff, a canyon, a meadow, beach. Just be there, present. 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As perfect as that may sound, few of us permit ourselves the chance. We're modern, busy, and connected. Jared Anderson found that his mental health utterly depends on wonder and whimsy in the presence of nature. He speaks about it from the heart on the latest

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2: Here it comes.
1: Live from Studio B, and here is the man running literally toward the studio. Sam Johnson is the BYU student running marathons around BYU building.
2: Yeah, there he is. What's up, Sam?
1: He is with us. Sam.
3: Hey. How you doing, man?
1: Good to see you, man. Catch your breath. Let's go. Let's go, bro.
2: He's always running. He's always running. Do you need a banana, Red Bull, the usual?
4: I'll grab one right after.
1: Awesome. I like the BYU Sports Nation hat.
4: Nice hat. Yeah, thank you. Thank you.
1: Well played. Okay, I think we just have to begin with, why in the world did you decide to start running marathons around different buildings on campus at BYU? Because this is a niche thing, to say the least.
4: Yeah, I don't know. I just had the idea, like, while I was studying for finals, and I kind of thought it was crazy, but I was like, maybe I'll go do that sometime. And it was a few weeks ago, I finally got the time, and I went and I ran a marathon around the Marb and made a video about it. And
1: the Marbathon?
4: Yeah, the Marbathon. And I didn't really think much of it, but it kind of blew up. So I've just been going from there.
2: What's been the reaction from people online as well as in person as you just keep lapping a building for 3.5 hours?
4: I think a lot of people think I'm kind of crazy. I just enjoy it. I don't know.
1: Did it affect your studying, Sam?
4: Well, I'm not taking classes over the summer.
1: Okay.
4: So
1: okay.
4: Yeah, smart man. I might have to slow it down a little bit once school starts again.
2: Okay, so what's the next building and how many are you going to do? Because you've said, hey, I want to do every building.
4: Yeah.
2: Every building is crazy. What's the next one?
4: Well, I'm going to do the Kimball Tower today.
1: Today?
4: Yeah.
2: The Swicket, shout out.
4: Yeah, I'm going to go do it like around 4 p.m.
2: Okay.
1: How many times do you have to run around the Kimball Tower to run a marathon?
4: That's a good question. I think, I don't remember exactly. It might be around 100, 120, something like that. I'll find out, I guess.
2: What do you know going into each of these marathons versus what you learn while you run?
4: Usually I try to like map it out and see about how much distance it is so I can know how many laps to expect. But it always varies a little bit. Sometimes the GPS track is a little bit weird. So, yeah, I'm just trying to get it done while not getting injured so I can keep doing it.
2: Are there some that you need to avoid with too many stairs?
4: I mean, there's some I have been avoiding, but if I'm going to do all the buildings, I've got to do all of them, you know?
2: When you say all the buildings, because there are some non-academic buildings, right? Like ours, for example, is just the BYU Broadcasting. Are you talking about all the buildings? Like, what are we talking about here?
4: I mean, I have a lot of time left at BYU. I've still got a few years left, so.
2: There's a four-year pursuit.
1: How many of these can your body handle, let's say, in a year? Like, how many buildings are you trying to clear off the list in 1 year's time? Like, what's healthy and unhealthy?
4: I don't know. I think some people might consider this unhealthy, maybe, but I ran 3 marathons in 9 days.
1: What?
4: Yeah, that was kind of a lot for me. I never had done that before, but
1: it's kind of a lot for any human being.
2: How many marathons have you run prior to this?
4: Before starting, I had done 4 marathons and a 50K.
2: And a 50K?
4: Yeah.
2: So you're into the ultra stuff?
4: Yeah, yeah.
2: I think you should be if you're running 3. Yeah. Okay, which of these was the hardest? And which was the easiest of the 3 you've run on campus so far?
4: I think the Wilk was definitely the hardest.
2: Why?
4: Because it's got hills and stairs and stuff. So the library and the Marb were pretty much flat all the way around. Mm. So it wasn't quite as hard as the Wilk, but yeah.
2: We're just calling it library on the graphic. No HBLL designation, Harold B. Lee Library. You know, one of the greats.
1: Well, you clarified it, so I think.
2: Yeah, I just want Harold to get his due. You know,
4: yeah.
2: You've had some people run with you. What's this like?
1: The videos are hilarious.
2: FSY is going to eat this up.
4: Yeah, yeah. When I ran around the Wilk and when I ran around the library, they happened to be doing like the FSY trainings right there. And they were like all eating dinner while I was running. So a bunch of guys came and were running with me. And they...
1: it's like Forrest Gump.
4: Yeah. They made like a human tunnel for me. And like were all high-fiving me as I ran past. It was pretty great.
2: Any sponsorship deals during this? I know you've had some sponsored content, but like, is this being leveraged in a way to get some gear and stuff?
4: I'm working on it. Yeah, nice. I've got a few things, and I've got more coming. So
2: that's exciting.
4: Yeah, it's been great.
3: Couple of follow-ups. At any point, do you anticipate that you're just going to stop and say, "I'm tired. I want to go home,"
2: like Forrest Gump?
4: Not as long as I keep getting attention on social media.
2: How's your social media grown?
4: It's been pretty crazy. I've like more than tripled my follower count, which isn't saying much, but you know, I'm growing. And my first video got like 100,000 views in the first day, which was like insane for me. I've got my phone was just blowing up all day, people commenting on it and stuff, telling me what buildings I should run around. Everybody wants me to do the LSB, and I'm really scared for that one.
2: What's that one? I don't know.
4: It's the one on the south end of campus that's like built on the hill, so it's
3: the science building.
2: Yeah, yeah,
4: like yeah, the science building.
3: Oh wow. Okay.
4: So yeah, it's just all stairs up, stairs down.
2: That one.
3: I'm scared for you.
2: Yeah. That one you should leave to the end.
3: Okay. Second follow up. What's the end game with this, Sam?
4: I don't know. I'm just gonna see where it goes. Maybe if I run a marathon around every building at BYU, I can run a marathon around other buildings. I don't know. I enjoy it, so I'll probably just keep doing it.
2: And then you do, like, the Empire State Building, and it's like national news or something.
4: Yeah, maybe someone will sponsor me, and I can run around their building for them. I don't know.
2: Wearing their gear. Yeah. That'd be really interesting. Where are you from? What are you studying?
4: I'm from Salt Lake area. I grew up in West Valley City.
2: Nice.
4: Yeah, and I'm studying...
2: Hunter or Granger?
4: Hunter. I grew up right by Hunter House. Nice. Yeah.
2: The Wolverines.
4: Yep.
2: Let's go.
3: Fun fact, you also ride a unicycle. So are you planning on, at some point, riding a unicycle for 26.2 miles?
4: God. You know, I could do that. I could do that. I could do a unicycle marathon around the building.
2: Would that be much harder than running a marathon?
3: It'd have to be super flat, right?
4: I would say, yeah, it would be harder.
2: A unicycle?
4: Yeah. I think the hardest part would just be all the turns.
2: Yeah.
4: I usually try to avoid turning on a unicycle because it's a little bit difficult sometimes. So, I wouldn't be looking forward to that very much.
3: All right, look for Sam Johnson outside the Kimball Towers today.
2: Later, you said 4 o'clock?
3: At 4
4: That's
3: p.m.
4: when I'm going to start.
2: 4 o'clock?
4: Yeah.
2: That's when you start? So if you want to be, it's so roughly 7:15
3: with the terrain,
2: to 7:45 finishing?
4: That's when I'll be finishing.
3: Do you feel like this could be the personal best of the marathons you've run at
2: BYU? Are you going for a PR today?
4: I've had a long time to rest. It's been like 8 days since I ran the last one. So
2: what a slacker.
4: Maybe I can. But I've still been exercising since then. I biked like 280 miles.
3: We got to get the BYU cross country team on board for like a few laps at some point.
2: Yeah, they come hang out. Yeah, we have Jared Ward show up.
4: Yeah,
3: the marathoners.
2: Connor show up. All the boys.
4: Anyone's welcome to come.
2: Yeah, that's awesome, man.
3: Great stuff, Sam. Congratulations on
4: thank you.
3: Hitting
2: it's been fun to watch.
3: A very unique social media dynamic. and doing something unique. Yeah, we appreciate creativity. It's been good to talk to you, and best luck in your marathons and here at school.
4: Great, thank you so much.
2: Swicket, 4 o'clock. They're called Swicket.
3: Kimball Tower. Swicket.
2: The tallest building for the shortest profit. 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
3: Welcome back with our question of the day, which is, now that Brendan Sorsby, Texas Tech quarterback, has been denied eligibility, where does BYU QB Bear Bachmeier stack up in the Big 12 quarterback conversation?
2: Number one?
3: He has a case for that, as we documented earlier in the show. At Twiggier Stone chimes in and says, top three for sure. There is some good talent out there with Noah Fifita, DJ Lagway, and Drew Mestemaker, among others. I think the difference is that BYU has a better supporting cast, which will highlight Bear's performance.
2: And when you win, you get noticed. That's what happens.
3: No doubt about that. Our elite voice of the day, presented by PAX, healthcare careers built for victory, from at Rowdy in the Rock, who chimes in with Count Dracula. Today's number is one. Okay, number one for Bear Bachmeier from at Rowdy.
2: I want to eat some Count Dracula.
3: Count Chocula?
2: Chocula, thank you. 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
2: Women's Hoops hanging out in Moab, which looks fun. Thanks for the invite, Lee.
3: Are we petty? Maybe. Our thanks to today's guests, Trevor Maddox and Sam Johnson.
2: Sorry to Dennis, ran out of time.
3: For Jerem, I'm Spencer, and a final shout-out to Andrew Ord. We'll see you tomorrow back here in Studio B. Go Cougs!
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14: 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Today on Finding Center, the theme is physical and spiritual development. Diane Thuesen-Reich, an associate professor at BYU in the School of Music at the time of this address, will share her BYU devotional address entitled On Change and Becoming, Thoughts from a Reluctant Grower.
15: At some point after my first couple of years at BYU, a brother in my ward, who was retired from the religion faculty, said, "Hey, you could speak at a devotional." I don't know why he thought I might be qualified for that, but I shrugged it off, thinking, surely if I sing enough times, I will be exempt from speaking. Then just recently, I had the thought that now that I have been at BYU 10 years, I might need to lay low to dodge the devotional bullet. However, 6 weeks ago, I received an email from Vice President Richardson asking if I would be willing to speak at this devotional. I reluctantly replied that I would accept the challenge, though not sure that happily would describe my attitude. As I then prayed for guidance on a topic, this thought came to me. I am a reluctant grower. I had never used that term before, though it seemed to suit me well. So I can only guess that the Spirit had coined that phrase just for me. Needing clarification on that phrase, I went to Google for a precise definition of reluctant. Reluctant is an adjective, meaning unwilling and hesitant, disinclined. Synonyms are loath to, unwilling to, disinclined to, indisposed to, not in favor of, against, opposed to. Antonyms are willing and eager. The word origin is mid-17th century from the Latin reluctant, struggling against. From the verb reluctare, re, expressing intensive force, and luctare, to struggle. Scrabble points are 11. Am I unwilling and hesitant and even disinclined to grow? I will refer to myself as I am confessing that I am a reluctant grower, but feel free to insert your name where applicable. What is it that sometimes makes me hesitant to face a growing opportunity? I am not against hard work. I bore both of my children while pursuing a doctorate, working two jobs, singing operas on the main stage at Indiana University, one of the top music schools in the country, and maintained a 3.9 GPA. No, I am not opposed to hard work. Is it not wanting to participate in activities? I'm more than willing to fulfill my callings, go visiting teaching, take a dinner that likely my good husband expertly cooked, or participate in the ward day of service. No, I am willing to do things that are asked of me. Am I afraid of the process of growing? Many times, sitting in Relief Society, I would hear a sister say, "I prayed for patience," or "I prayed for charity." I would think, "Are you crazy? Do you not know what challenges come when you pray for Christ-like attributes?" They would then proceed to tell of the tragic circumstances that occurred to teach them those lessons. You wouldn't catch me praying for God-like qualities. It is hard to grow. It can be painful to grow. Thus it seems, my proud and stubborn heart is indeed hesitant to grow. Thinking of growth, of course, my thoughts turn to plants. When a potted plant gets root-bound, it has run out of room in its current pot. The roots cannot continue to grow, the soil is compact and depleted, and the plant is stagnant in its current state. When a plant is repotted, the roots are broken up, fresh soil is added, and the plant is placed in a larger pot. Sometimes the plant does not immediately take to its new condition. This is a plant that is in my office that was recently repotted. It may take a while to adapt, to send out new roots, and to resume growing. However, in time, the growth, which is so subtle in the moment, can be monumental. 8.5 years ago, we received a housewarming plant from a dear friend in this pot. The same plant is now in this pot. The growth was slow, but exponential over time. We might say that Jonah of the Old Testament was a reluctant grower. When he received a call to preach repentance in Nineveh, he fled from the Lord, was tossed into the raging sea, was swallowed by a whale, and then vomited onto land 3 days later. At which point, he still needed to go to Nineveh to preach, and so he went. When Jonah told the people of Nineveh to repent, they did with their whole hearts. Yet Jonah, who had just experienced the Lord's mercy, did not accept their penitent state and sat back to watch Nineveh be destroyed. Jonah is then chastened by the Lord for his disregard for the souls of men. Jonah was reluctant in many ways, but had he not been, he could have avoided the whole whale and vomiting episode. Laman and Lemuel are clearly reluctant growers. They are even revisited and rebuked by an angel, yet seemingly 5 minutes after an angel appears, they resume their complaining. In 1 Nephi chapter 3, 31 says, "And after the angel had departed, Laman and Lemuel again began to murmur, saying, 'How is it possible that the Lord will deliver Laban into our hands? Behold, he is a mighty man, and he can command 50. Yea, even he can slay 50. Then why not us?'" They were slow to learn and quick to forget the lesson. In 1 Nephi chapter 16 alone, they murmur and are then humbled and repent 3 times. The last of which is after Ishmael dies, and Ishmael's daughters, Laman's and Lemuel's wives, are mourning. They even come to a point in verse 37, "And Laman said unto Lemuel and also unto the sons of Ishmael, 'Behold, let us slay our father and also our brother Nephi, who has taken it upon him to be our ruler and our teacher, who are his elder brethren.'" That is definitely reluctance to grow. Now, a common thread with each of these examples is that while each were willing to do something, they were not willing to be something. Jonah did go to Nineveh and preach repentance. Laman and Lemuel did go back to obtain the brass plates and did go to the promised land. But none of them changed who they were. I have learned that Heavenly Father does not just want me to do something. He wants me to become something. And when I strive to become, then will my heart turn towards the things that I must do. Elder David A. Bednar taught, "The essence of the gospel of Jesus Christ entails a fundamental and permanent change in our very nature, made possible through the Savior's atonement. True conversion brings a change in one's beliefs, heart, and life to accept and conform to the will of God, and includes a conscious commitment to become a disciple of Christ." Let me share a few opportunities for growth that Heavenly Father has thrust upon me. I had always wanted to serve a mission. I grew up in Orem, Utah, and immediately went to college in Arkansas. As I awaited my mission call, I was sure that with all of my language training and vocal skill, that I would be assigned to an exciting, exotic place, maybe even a place where I could make connections to later begin my fabulous operatic career. Being at the University of Arkansas, a mission was an anomaly amongst my peers, so many waited with anticipation to see where I might go. I was assigned to the Utah Ogden Mission, speaking English. I was almost embarrassed to tell anyone, but of course I went. Heavenly Father needed me to learn that in order to serve Him, I needed to be humble, and here was a small dose just to get me started. I spent most of my time in very small towns in Idaho and Wyoming, and I love the people from my mission. I learned so many things, so many very important things, and grew my testimony like never before. And that mission location directly affected my post-mission plans and my subsequent life course, including where I eventually went to graduate school and then met my husband. A few years ago, I was invited to serve on the BYU Women's Conference Committee. You may have noticed last month the 15,000 women on campus. That was really my only experience with Women's Conference prior to this, but but I feel strongly about the divinity of women and was happy to help. It did not take long for me to see that this was not a typical university assignment. This committee was comprised of women from the campus, from the community, and from the church general boards. I found myself resistant to being a part of this company of women. What did I have to offer? I was not like them. I did not have a wardrobe of cute coordinated jackets. My hair was very long and somewhat unruly, not in the accepted style. As the semester went on, and these remarkable women accepted me with open arms, I began to realize that what I really desired was to be like them. I wanted to delve into the scriptures as they did, and draw upon the Spirit as they did. I had to painfully look into myself to see that I was reluctant to be repotted. But if I was to become a woman of God, I needed to allow myself to become more, to be uprooted, to dig a little deeper. I softened my heart and allowed myself to grow with great gratitude to those beautiful examples on that committee. And you can see my hairstyle is getting closer. The BYU School of Music sponsors a study abroad program in Vienna, Austria, each spring term. I had never had a study abroad experience as a student or a faculty member, and I had never been to Austria or even much of Europe. I really wanted this experience for myself and even more for my family. In August of 2015, I emailed the new director of the School of Music to let him know I would like to lead this program sometime. He immediately replied, "How about this next spring term?" Again, I hesitated. That was only 8 months away. I had no idea how to do anything in a study abroad program, but I knew that it was a lot of work. I did not even speak German. What was I thinking? But my husband, Steve, who was also anxious for this experience, said, "Reply, yes." As I expected, it was a lot of work to prepare for the program. However, the experience was even more than I hoped for. For a musician, Vienna, the home of Mozart, Schubert, Johann Strauss, and Beethoven, among others, is a paradise. We heard wonderful concerts and operas. We saw beautiful and historical places throughout Austria, Italy, the Czech Republic, Slovakia, and England. My teenage children not only experienced Europe, but learned that they can face challenging and unknown situations and learn to adapt, including haircuts from non-English-speaking Turks. They saw the church as an international congregation in Vienna and also as a branch of 20 in a village in England. All of the participants gained confidence and grew parts of their own testimonies. In addition, we added 19 wonderful BYU students to our family circle. It was life-changing. I cringe to think that my hesitation may have robbed us of those experiences and our individual opportunities for growth. Even as I approached this talk, I thought, perhaps I can revamp a previous talk. That won't be too hard. Not the case. Heavenly Father had yet another painful lesson that I needed to learn about myself. That I need to embrace growth in order to become who He has in mind. When I fear growth, I must keep in mind 2 Timothy chapter 1, verse 7. For God hath not given us the spirit of fear, but of power and of love and of a sound mind. And also as stated in 1 John chapter 4, verse 18, there is no fear in love, but perfect love casteth out fear, because fear hath torment. He that feareth is not made perfect in love. I cannot be fully taking advantage of the atonement of Jesus Christ when I fear or am unwilling, because then I am doubting our Savior and the power of His atonement. But I can repent and grow and eventually be made perfect through the love of our Savior. When a plant is struggling with growth, we often give it a dose of Miracle-Gro or some other plant food. Miracle-Gro is comprised of basic yet fundamental elemental nutrients, nitrogen, potassium, and phosphate. What might spiritual Miracle-Gro consist of? What are the spiritual elemental nutrients? Prayer. There are many scriptural examples of the power of prayer, but I was drawn to Enos in the Book of Mormon. When Enos began to ponder, quote, the words which he had often heard his father speak concerning eternal life, and his soul hungered, end quote, he kneeled before his Maker and cried in prayer for his own soul. He prayed all the day long and through the night and was changed through long and earnest prayer. If you are not sure where to start on your own journey, begin to pray. Scripture study. Nephi tells us in 2 Nephi chapter 25, verse 26, and we talk of Christ, we rejoice in Christ, we preach of Christ, we prophesy of Christ, and we write according to our prophecies, that our children may know to what source they may look for a remission of their sins. The very purpose of the scriptures is to bring those who read and study closer to Christ. Fasting is another elemental nutrient. When Alma the Younger and the sons of Mosiah are reunited after their very long missionary service, they rejoice in the faithfulness and strength of one another. We read in Alma chapter 17, verses 2 and 3, for they were men of a sound understanding, and they had searched the scriptures diligently that they might know the word of God. But this is not all. They had given themselves to much prayer and fasting. Therefore, they had the spirit of prophecy and the spirit of revelation. And when they taught with power and authority of God. Jesus Christ fasted for 40 days and nights to prepare himself for his ministry. Fasting with prayer endows us with the spirit and power from on high. These very basic yet fundamental elements, prayer, scripture study, and fasting, will ignite our faith, nourish our souls, and give root for change and growth. When a challenge is before us, it is not required that we are able to conquer that challenge with ease. We may not even possess the skills to accomplish the task before us. All that Heavenly Father requires is prescribed in 3 Nephi, chapter 9, verse 20. And ye shall offer for a sacrifice unto me a broken heart and a contrite spirit. Elder Bruce D. Porter of the Quorum of the 70 taught, those who have a broken heart and a contrite spirit are willing to do anything and everything that God asks of them without resistance or resentment. We cease doing things our way and learn to do them God's way instead. In such a condition of submissiveness, the atonement can take effect and true repentance can occur. Having a broken heart that is willing to do the Lord's will does not make us weak or insufficient. Instead, it helps us to be humble in our mortality and to recognize that we need heavenly help to face life's challenges. We are promised in Ether, chapter 12, verse 27, and if men come unto me, I will show unto them their weakness. I give unto men weakness that they may be humble. And my grace is sufficient for all men that humble themselves before me. For if they humble themselves before me and have faith in me, then will I make weak things become strong unto them. It is our humility and reliance upon God that gives us the ability to overcome and grow. And here is one more reason why we need never fear any task that is laid before us. In Doctrine and Covenants, section 68, verse 6, wherefore be of good cheer and do not fear, for I, the Lord, am with you and will stand by you. And ye shall bear record of me, even Jesus Christ, that I am the living God, that I was, that I am, and that I am to come. I don't know about you, but when facing life's hurdles, I want and need to be strengthened by the Lord. I am grateful that he has promised that he will stand by me. And with that promise, I can exercise my faith and feel peace and security in letting my heart become broken in order to grow. I do have a deep desire to be a disciple of Christ. And as Elder Bednar advises, we must make, quote, a conscious commitment to become a disciple of Christ, end quote. So just as I have confessed to be a reluctant grower, I now pledge to you, and maybe with you, and pledge to my Heavenly Father, that I do not choose to be like Laman and Lemuel. Instead, I choose to be like Nephi, to go and do, and more importantly, to become what the Lord commands. Ultimately, I am always grateful for the growth that comes from hard things. Just as my root-bound houseplants, I have the need to break up my compacted roots and be repotted into rich soil that will allow me to stretch and be nourished and become something more. I treasure the lessons I have learned through challenges, including what I have learned through preparing this talk. I know my Heavenly Father loves me and that He loves you. And He sees fit to help us become worthy to return to His presence someday. I am also grateful for the atonement of Jesus Christ, our Savior and Redeemer, that allows me to repent and change and grow and to correct my course so that I may willingly and not reluctantly return to my Heavenly Father. In the name of Jesus Christ, amen.
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8: There was a sense that this is a profound opportunity to focus on something other than what we tend to focus on in our daily labors. 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
10: On In Good Faith, it's our privilege to hear stories and accounts from believers told in their own words. Our hope is to listen with an open heart, celebrating the power of faith and belief and what those stories mean to the ones who tell them.
11: I'm speaking In Good Faith today with John Rosenberg, Associate Academic Vice President for Undergraduate Studies here at Brigham Young University, also currently the Washington Irving Professor of Spanish and American Relations at Brigham Young University. He has bachelor's and master's from BYU and a master's and PhD from Cornell University. John Rosenberg, thank you for coming in today.
8: I'm looking forward to the conversation.
11: Well, I think we're going to take our listeners on a journey. That's the subject of the Camino de Santiago. And I wonder if, in a nutshell, you could tell someone who's never heard of this what this pilgrimage journey is.
8: Christian tradition tells us that the Apostle James, the brother of John, evangelized Spain, and after his martyrdom under the sword of Herod, as described in the book of Acts, was taken by his disciples back to Spain and buried in an old Roman cemetery in northwestern Spain, in a place that is now called Santiago de Compostela. Hundreds of years after he was buried, again according to tradition, his body was rediscovered. This was in the 9th century, and this was a very important moment for the Christian world to have found the relics of one of Jesus Christ's closest associates. And not long after that, the pilgrimage began and eventually became what in the mindset of the medieval person was a worldwide phenomenon, with people coming from all over Europe, meeting on the Camino, walking over the course of about a year to pay their respects at the tomb of the Apostle James. And in the process, as people of different languages and traditions and folk stories and architectural styles began to mix on the Camino, there began to develop a sense of what Europe itself is. And those styles and stories and musical traditions began to find manifestations across all of Europe that were common in many ways while retaining their local flavor. So in many ways, the Camino de Santiago was not just a landmark, a moment in Western religious history, but it was fundamental in creating the very idea of Europe.
11: Mm. Two questions leap to mind. Some folks would make a pilgrimage for the purpose of seeking a healing for themselves or someone else to Lourdes in France, for instance. Was there a particular goal for the folks who would take this particular pilgrimage? They're going to the church built on the site. What was their purpose?
8: Many different purposes. Healing was one of them. Mm-hmm. And one of the most important manuscripts that we have from the Middle Ages about the Camino is called the Codex Calixtinus. And in its pages, we actually find a catalog of all of the diseases that pilgrims went in search of a cure of, and then reported that indeed the miracle had been performed. Certainly, many pilgrims went as a spiritual journey, in the sense that all pilgrimages are. Some went as part of the canonical law system, that you committed a sin or a crime against the church, and your punishment, your act of restitution, was to do the Camino de Santiago. There were even, in kind of the odd spiritual economics of the Middle Ages, those who paid others to do the Camino for them. And because they had made the financial offering, they were the ones that then would receive the blessings of having done the pilgrimage. On holy years, when the saint day of James, which falls on the 25th of July, when one completes the pilgrimage, one receives forgiveness of all sins, plenary indulgence. And so you can imagine the wealthy in Europe seeing that as a prime opportunity to hire one of their servants to do the pilgrimage for them. But it would be unduly cynical to suggest that those economic elements were the primary drivers. Most of it was deep religious devotion, an attempt to connect through Jesus Christ by worshiping at the tangible relics of one of his closest associates.
11: One of the things that makes me happiest to speak to you about this is this was a Catholic tradition. You are not Catholic, but you decided to do this. Tell me about that.
8: There's both historical, aesthetic, and then a personal spiritual dimension to that. As a professor of Spanish literature and art, I, of course, learned about the Camino de Santiago from my earliest years of academic study, and always had a far-off dream that that might be something that I would be able to do. And so there was very much this sense of being able to see the places, meet the people. And over 40 years of working in Spain, as it turns out, I had actually seen all of those places multiple times in different guises, but this was going to be the first time that they were all connected together in a narrative, as it were, so that one day would build on the other one and bring us to a different kind of destination. But there was absolutely, for me and for the students I take on this program, a sense that this is a profound opportunity to focus day after day, mile after mile, hour after hour, on something other than what we tend to focus on in our daily labors in the world of contingencies. We didn't need to worry about making a living. We didn't need to worry about the next homework assignment, although the students had some of that they had to do. But it was mostly a sense of coming to understand the landscape, the people from 175 different countries that one meets up with on the road, and eventually, in what for me were very profound ways, myself. I learned, and it was quite a surprise to me, that inside of my head is an interesting place. And when,
11: because you weren't distracted from or taken anywhere else.
8: Precisely. And that when one has the opportunity to become more self-aware, one then becomes more aware, ironically, with those things that are around us. And then eventually, through the reverence that envelops you when you do the Camino pilgrimly, it is enveloped in the sense of God's plan, of the other. And so for that reason, yes, this pilgrimage tradition comes out of the Catholic tradition. But I find that for me, as a member of the Church of Jesus Christ of Latter-day Saints, it is sacramental in all of the ways that we might understand that word, but especially in the sense of developing the faculty of attention that helps me develop the discipline to communicate with God and thereby to be able to see my fellow being in ways that a less disciplined soul might miss.
11: So I read about people deciding to hike the Appalachian Trail, for instance, in the U.S., and a beautiful experience, I'm sure. Beautiful landscape, all of that. Perhaps a kind of nature pilgrimage, but not the same as this. So starting the Pyrenees, you say, in France, and then heading west across the entire north of Spain, coming almost to the coast. So I'm picturing that everyone who you might meet on this experience is being thoughtful, but also having a lot of fun and stopping to eat and to meet people and sort of a delightful experience, as well as the meditation of walking the trail. What can you tell me about what you saw from the travelers you met that would be different than hiking in Yellowstone or the Appalachian Trail or something like that?
0: Yeah, again, part of it is just the extent of the road. It's the 5 weeks and thereby the accumulation. There are a lot of people who do just the last week of the Camino de Santiago, and that is perfectly legitimate. I don't judge that at all as being an inferior experience. But there is something that happens with the accumulation of time that makes a difference.
11: It sounds like you were on the journey together with these people.
0: Yeah, absolutely. Absolutely. The Camino presents opportunities for solitude, but solitude very easily can turn into loneliness, which then can become alienation. And so the solitude is regularly and communally interrupted by conversations that are unanticipated and

0: But it absolutely is the connection that you make with other human beings. And it's interesting that the word pilgrim itself, in its Latin words, roots, you have per, which is perimeter. It's walking around on the outside. Hmm. And then A-G-E-R, where we get our word acre or agriculture. And so the idea is that this is not the person in the field. This is the person who is walking around the field. In other words, the person who doesn't belong in the field. In other words, the person who's the stranger. And the process of the pilgrimage is the process of becoming a stranger no more. A stranger no more to yourself, stranger no more to God, and a stranger no more to your fellow beings with whom you are communing and sharing stories and ministering to and being ministered by as you share this remarkably strenuous but powerful, powerful human experience.
1: This is a strange question, but sometimes when you get what you think you wanted, it may not turn out to be that. And sometimes people will make a pilgrimage to a meaningful place hoping for a very stirring experience, and it may or may not happen. So I'm so interested to hear about your expectations and then the experience.
0: Everybody brings their personal expectations. And when I take students, I tell them, what is your Camino going to be? What is it going to mean for you? What do you want to get out of it? What is your search? And of course, you start that way and may end up discovering that it means something entirely, entirely different. Some pilgrims have absolute epiphanies. They experience the presence of God on the Camino. Others may hope for that, and they end up having a different kind of experience. We experience not just cognitively, but through all of our senses, what was going on. Now, so one can do the Camino de Santiago and think that it is entirely a spiritual experience without recognizing that there is no Camino without the body, and that the body and the spirit are not two different entities, that they are bound together in a single entity, and the spirit of the Camino is experienced through the senses, through the sights, sounds, touches, smells, tastes that accumulate and then become a part of that conversation. So for me, getting back to your original question, the Camino began, I think, as an experience in the humanities, because that's how I'm formed, and became sacramental. It became a way for me to learn how to pay attention to those things that matter most in my prayers, in my attempt to experience God, in my attempt to understand my fellow beings on their terms, see the world for a moment through their eyes, develop something more than empathy, develop compassion, which suggests
1: because
0: feeling
1: you
0: with.
1: Have literally walked the road with your fellow beings, which we're all doing every day if we might notice it.
0: That is right. And there's one moment that I write about in my journal on the Camino of crossing this crucial bridge in Puente la Reina. It's a beautiful bridge, and much of Camino tradition suggests that this is the threshold for the Camino. You ascend to the apex of the bridge, and then you descend into the new life of the pilgrimage. And on the near side of that bridge, there was a beggar, and I gave him some money and went on my way. And about an hour later, I realized I completely missed it. There was a life there. I acknowledged him in the minimal way that any decent human being would acknowledge him, but I didn't really see him. I didn't really pay attention to him. He had a story that would have enriched my life, and being seen by me would have affected him. And so, you know, I tried to repent of that and determined that I was going to be seen and to see others with as much clarity as my physical strength would allow. In some of the longer segments of the Camino, your distance between towns, and you find that you're going a long way without a source of water, without snacks, without fruit, things that you need. Mm-hmm. And one of the Camino traditions is that the locals simply put there what is called an oasis with beverages and fruit and snacks, and they expect no payment.
1: It's their gift.
0: That. It's their gift. Now, they will say, if you'd like to help us provide for the people

0: I'll be behind you. Feel free to give a donation, but it's not a transaction. Mm. It's a contribution to this moment. And so there are these oases, these midway stops that keep us moving. One of those oases in my own spiritual life is the opportunity to partake of what we call the sacrament, but what other traditions call communion or the Eucharist, to do that each week. And that is a moment of pause and refreshing and reassurance as we move forward. Sometimes it comes in a very simple gesture from another human being who says something kind and unexpected, who sends some kind of a note, and you say, okay, I feel a little bit stronger now. Mm. I can take a few more steps. So for me, what the Camino de Santiago has done has helped me see ways in which the Camino is analogous to the journey of life itself.
1: Did this confirm or change the faith that you had had throughout your life?
0: Both of those things, mm-hmm. Sure. If faith doesn't change, one begins to worry. The faith that I had as a child cannot possibly be the faith that I have in my mid-60s.
1: One would hope.
0: One would hope. Paul says, you know, you put away childish things. You start to see differently as you sojourn on this pilgrimage. So, yes, absolutely, I would say the Camino and the relationships on the Camino have changed that. And I had an experience this summer, Camino experience this summer, that I think I'm ready to talk about in more public ways. There is a monastery, a 1,000-year-old monastery, just off the Camino, but very much a part of the Camino tradition, designed when it was originally built as being a part of the flow of humanity from east to west. And because it is one of the most spectacular artistic monuments in Europe, it has one of the most amazing sculptural groupings of Romanesque art anywhere in Europe, I knew that I wanted to take students there. And so I started hanging out at the monastery and eventually became friends with two of the monks. One of them is 90 years old. The other one is much younger than I am. Hmm. And they have become dear friends and mentors and provided remarkable experiences for our students. When I took students on the Camino 2 years ago, we had them go to the monastery and they were taught by these monks the Gregorian chant and the meaning of the chant and how it works as a form of meditation and a form of prayer. And then the students were invited to sing the Gregorian chants that they had learned at the Vespers service that night with the chapel clear full of pilgrims. It was remarkable. And then they said, we'd like you to sing some of your own music from your own tradition. And it was this incredibly, incredibly beautiful moment. Anyway, I've become very close friends with these monks. One of them, the 90-year-old, is a magnificent poet. He's the organist for the monastery, was the choir director in his younger years, a magnificent pastoral figure. And I went to have my regular visit with him to talk about having students come again and using some of his verses in my Christmas cards. And then I said, Padre Bernardo, can we kind of turn to a more serious conversation? And I made a confession that it is very easy for me to see the profound beauty of the gospel of Jesus Christ. It is very easy for me to see the rational coherence of the gospel of Jesus Christ. Everything fits together for me and makes sense. But I struggle sometimes to experience in a personal way the love of God. How do you do that, Father Bernardo? And we talked about it for maybe 45 minutes. I don't remember a thing of what we said because of what happened next. Got up out of his chair, put his cane aside, still recovering from COVID, took 2 steps toward me, placed both of his hands on my head, and gave me a blessing. First part in Latin, second part in Spanish. It's difficult for me to describe what that experience meant except perhaps through Scripture. In our Book of Mormon, we have some verses in the first and fourth chapter of 2 Nephi where we learn about being encircled in the robes of his righteousness, being encircled in the arms of his love. And then in the 34th chapter of the Book of Alma, my favorite, being encircled in the arms of safety. In ways that I can't quite describe, all of those encirclings happened at the hands of a Benedictine monk in a remote place in Spain. Why did it happen? Because the Lord knew where to find my heart. And my obtuseness might have made it more difficult for him to minister to me in the common places of my daily life. But he knew where to reach me. Now, that's only the first part of the story. After I left Father Bernardo, I went to Vesper service, and afterwards I met with the younger monk, and he said, "We're going to talk today in the cloister." Well, that was a profound opportunity for me. I'd been in the cloister many, many times, but when it's open to the public, the cloister is a place of meditation. It's not a place of public visitation. So here we go into the cloister, just the two of us, and we visit for 45 minutes. And he said, "You need to have some time alone in this space." And he left me for a half hour during the celestial hour of the night when the shadows, the sun starts to drop low in the sky that allows things to be illuminated in all of their three-dimensionality in a way that is just absolutely gorgeous, that doesn't happen when the flatness of light when the sun's overhead.
1: Right.
0: And I made the circuit multiple times around the cloister looking at the beautiful figures, now not as art, but as tools to assist my meditation on the meaning of the life of Christ, because all of the sculptures around are different points in the life of Christ. And then my friend comes back and says, "I've just been ordained a deacon." Deacons can't do a lot of things. He's on his way to becoming a full-fledged priest, but he hasn't. But one of the things that a deacon can do is give blessings. "Would you mind if I gave you a blessing?" And there in this remarkable space, not knowing what had happened an hour and a half before with his colleague, Father Bernardo, this monk gave me another blessing. Experience the love of God. Experience what it means to be encircled in the arms of safety. Absolutely. In ways that are difficult for me to articulate, but an experience that was the answer to my searching, an answer that came in an unexpected place, from unexpected hands, with an unexpected intensity and with an ineffability, something that I can't even fully describe, but that was very directly a consequence of my experience on the Camino de Santiago.
1: Thank you very much. And having learned to see people, I don't know if that's part of what led to you taking the time to get to know them over time and then to have that kind of a personal interaction that would result in that spiritual experience.
0: Yeah, and it has to come from a place of openness to the varieties of religious experience, as William James would have put it, and to recognize that there are profound epiphanies that are available through different methods of worship and experiencing. And I'm sure you know of the story of the Swedish theologian Kirsten Ståndal.
1: Yes.
0: And his message to understanding people of other faiths, to learn from those who are devoted to the faith, to not compare your best with their worst. And then the third one was to be open to holy envy, to be open to religious practices and experiences and insights that may be foreign to one's own personal devotion, but that one might wish, I would like to incorporate that in mine.
1: That's included in the founding documents of creating this show.
0: Yeah. So again, the Camino very much became a part of my personal search for objects of holy envy. Objects in the broad sense. I'm not talking about things. I'm talking about practices, people, experiences that I could incorporate into my own devotion. And I love what William Corey said. "Don't worry if you can't remember everything that you learned in your classes. every sculpture that you saw on the Camino, every person's name that meant something to you. Because even the shadow of lost knowledge protects you from many illusions.
1: Mm.
0: I love that.
1: I think hearing you share your experiences and your thoughts, which obviously have been a lifetime informing, you were prepared to have the experience that you had because of your life. John Rosenberg, thank you for what you've shared. Thank you for speaking with me today in good faith.
0: It has been a pleasure to share your faith and the faith of your listeners. Buen camino, as we say. May your journey be safe and satisfying.
1: That's our time for today. Thanks to John Rosenberg, Associate Academic Vice President for Undergraduate Studies here at Brigham Young University, for generously sharing his faith and his experience walking the Camino de Santiago. This interview was edited for length. 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I'm Stephen Cap Perry. I hope you'll join me again soon, right here in Good Faith.

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4: It's commonly thought that grandeur brings feelings of awe, that epic and outsized marvels command our attention, our respect and admiration, more than things that are small. In actuality, tiny things, even microscopic wonders, can fill us with an overwhelming sense of gratitude and humility. Just the thought that a hummingbird can hum and hover evokes a feeling of awe and wonder. That a small beam of light can refract into a rainbow, or that gentle vibrations can carry a lullaby through the air from parent to child. 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
5: BBC News, I'm John Shea. The Israeli military has issued an evacuation order that covers the whole of southern Lebanon. The IDF urged residents to move north of the Zahrani River, saying all areas south were considered combat zones. It also said the military would act with extreme force against Hezbollah after accusing it of repeated violations of the ceasefire. John Sudworth reports from Beirut.
6: As towns and villages across southern Lebanon echo once again to the sound of airstrikes, fresh evacuation warnings have been issued. Hezbollah, the Iranian-backed militant group in Lebanon, says its forces have been fighting Israeli troops who've moved beyond the swathe of territory they already occupy. With the Israeli Prime Minister Benjamin Netanyahu vowing to target more Hezbollah infrastructure and to seize new ground, the campaign threatens to complicate the US efforts to strike a peace deal with Iran, which has said any agreement must also include peace in Lebanon.
5: Iranian state TV says Tehran has received a preliminary unofficial draft of a memorandum of understanding with the US on ending their war. State TV said it would see Iran restore commercial shipping through the Strait of Hormuz to pre-war levels, with the US withdrawing its military forces from Iran's vicinity. The White House has called it a complete fabrication. The head of the World Health Organization has called for an immediate ceasefire in the Eastern Democratic Republic of Congo so that health workers can contain the spread of Ebola. Tedros Adhanom Ghebreyesus said the region was facing a catastrophic collision of disease and conflict. The UN spokesperson Farhan Haq says their response is being scaled up but appealed for more funding.
7: Our work continues to be impeded by violence and limited access to some of the hardest to reach communities. Together with the DRC government, the UN and its partners continue scaling up the response to the ongoing crisis. And also, as we mentioned last week, to address the broader humanitarian and health needs of the affected communities. Funding remains urgently needed, as well as sustained and safe access.
5: The Attorneys General of New York and New Jersey say they've issued a subpoena to FIFA, requesting information about its ticketing practices for the upcoming World Cup. The officials cited recent reports suggesting that fans may have been misled about seat locations. From New York, here's Neda Taufik.
8: State officials have accused FIFA of manipulating consumers and of turning buying a ticket to the World Cup into a gauntlet of confusion, fake scarcity, and impossibly high prices. The investigation is specifically seeking information on ticketing practices at MetLife Stadium in New Jersey, which will host 8 World Cup matches, including the final. Officials want to question FIFA over its release schedule, public statements, and other conduct to determine if it contributed to soaring prices. The BBC has reached out to FIFA for a statement.
5: This is the latest world news from the BBC.
4: I'm Marcus Smith, and this is Constant Wonder. Join us as we quest for the awe and wonder of knowing we are part of something infinitely larger than ourselves. Whenever I think back on the kind of music my dad loved, I feel two things at once. First, of course, personal affection for a guy who departed this life in 2016 but was born in the Dark Ages, way back in 1927. The second thing I feel is a fairly big disconnect between his tastes and mine in the matter of music. I can demonstrate what I mean with a single line from one of his all-time favorite songs. I'm going to guess it's unlikely you're old enough to know this ditty from Tin Pan Alley. I could probably say, and not be wrong, that only a handful of people alive today even know this song. And just for fun, try to make sense of these lyrics. Your most careful listening probably isn't going to help.
0: That's

super catchy. Those nonsense words, don't you think? And the rhythm? Well, that's certainly jaunty. The melody? A little wanting. Let me help you with the words. Hutsut Rawlson, Nonorillera, and a brawler, brawler, suet. Now, for the full effect, you have to imagine my dad putting a 78 RPM shellac disc on his little record player and singing along through a carefree smile while also playing the spoons. Surely you've heard about the spoons. If not, look it up on YouTube on your own time. It basically sounds like clackety-clack, then clackety-clack, and then more clackety. So how wide was the gap between my own tastes and Dad's? Well, I need to tell you now that I spent nearly a decade as a classical music radio host here in the Salt Lake City metro area. Never once in all those years on air for Classical 89 did I spin a disc with somebody playing the spoons, nor did I ever insert into the station's playlist the Hutsut song, nor a single one of Dad's favorites, including the Three Fishies song, and they swam all over the dam. Do you know that one? Well, that's a song I remember Dad singing with inordinate amusement.

0: Now, the reason I've told you all this is because our guest for this episode has lived a majority of her life not in sync with her father's musical tastes. But here's the difference. Her father was a classical music lover, and she, not so much. Writer Caroline Sanderson tells her story of yearning to close that gap. It was a desire that took a hold of her a relatively short while after her father died in 2013, just 3 years before my dad. In today's episode, she's going to share some of her ideas about how something very real about a departed loved one lives on in the music they once held dear. Caroline Sanderson tells the full story in her book, Listen with Father, How I Learned to Love Classical Music.
1: When I was about 8 or 9, I heard pop music really for the first time. There was no pop music in our house ever. My dad was very disdainful about pop music. He used to say, it's all very ephemeral. You know, it changes every 5 minutes. There's a different song, a different record. I don't wholly agree with him about that, but it meant that essentially any pop music that ever came on in our house, he'd be sort of saying, what is that racket? So I started to stray from the path because I guess when you're that age, you know, you want to be with it. You want to be listening to what people your age are listening to.
0: And the pop singers that people her age were listening to quickly became some of her own favorites. The icon David Bowie, the glam rock groups T-Rex and Slade. From there, as the years went by, she went a little retro when she became a Beatles fan. In her adulthood, some favorite artists for Caroline have included Bruce Springsteen, Joni Mitchell, Fleetwood Mac, Carole King. I was tempted to try a line or two from Dad's Huts Hut song on her just to gauge where she's really coming from, but I quickly thought better of that. Caroline's father, Peter Darrell Sanderson, treated classical music as something precious, maybe even sacred, something to be listened to without distraction. As a little girl, Caroline would wander in and out of the room as her father was absorbed in his listening. It was decades later, however, after her father's passing, that Caroline realized something vital. Listening to the music her father had loved, the music she remembered hearing in her childhood home, was possibly the best passport to understanding her father more deeply. And what's a passport for, if not a journey? To really get rolling with this tale of Caroline's reawakening to her father's classical music, I have to mention a Disney movie that you're likely very familiar with, Fantasia. What we've just heard is an excerpt from Beethoven's Sixth Symphony, which, as you quite possibly recall, figures prominently in that film. And this is an excerpt from Stravinsky's Rite of Spring. In Disney animation, this music became underscoring for dinosaur battles and erupting volcanoes, fire and brimstone and all sorts of death and destruction. You know, typical Disney violence. I'm being facetious, of course, but I wanted you to have enough of a sample of the Stravinsky Rite of Spring to perhaps jog your own memory of once having experienced this dance music appropriated for the cinema by Walt Disney. It's intensely emotional and dramatic music, composed originally for an early 20th century ballet, which premiered in 1913. Stravinsky himself never conceived that this music would accompany giant lumbering reptiles doomed to extinction. Caroline's early experience with this movie and its music is inseparably connected with the figure of her father.
1: Well, yes, I remember, have a vivid memory of Dad taking me to the cinema to see Fantasia. And I didn't really quite know what I was going to see. I was taken to the cinema to see lots of different Disney cartoons back in the day. And it was always a great experience. But Fantasia obviously is something very different. And I think as a child, I really didn't quite get my head around all these different sort of parts to Fantasia, which are not all cartoons, of course. There's a bit of Mickey Mouse, which was familiar. I had this strange childhood fear of volcanoes. I'd never seen one or been anywhere near one. But for some reason, I found the idea of fire coming out of the earth and streaming down anywhere near me, I found that very scary. No volcanoes in England, only extinct ones. But actually, in my imagination, this was a really frightening thing. So that particular sequence of the volcanoes is the early years of the earth, the earth's birth, you know, explosive birth, and then we get the dinosaurs, early life on Earth, and the dinosaurs in that sequence. And Stravinsky's Rite of Spring is just such an arresting piece of music anyway, you know, even if you've got no visuals with it. But, you know, just the combination of those visuals and this extraordinarily crazy music just made a massive impression on me as a child. I kind of never forgot it.
2: I didn't know your father, obviously, but the way you describe him, he seems like he was intellectual, that he played chess, he was analytic, he was almost a stereotypical nerdy classical music listener in a way, and you'll have to change that characterization if I'm wrong on that. But when I think about that, and then I think about the Rite of Spring, I think about the incongruity. The Rite of Spring is intemperate. It's not buttoned down by any means. It's all over the map of emotion and passion and violence and all of that. And it's kind of funny to imagine your father in a very proper and genteel way just listening to that piece.
1: Yeah, it's interesting, isn't it? And this is something I thought a lot about when I was writing the book. And I felt as if, not that I was getting to know my father better, but I thought a lot about the kind of character that he was. And you're right, he was in many ways very cerebral, not an outwardly showy man at all, self-effacing. And we had quite a cerebral relationship is how I would describe it. When I was a student, I used to kind of go back home and I'd maybe go out to the pub with my dad and for a drink, and he'd sort of go, you know, he'd be much more interested in having like an intellectual debate with me than he would small talk. You know, he wasn't a small talk person at all. And he was outwardly really unemotional, I suppose, and very logical, as testified by studying science at Cambridge and being a very, very good chess player. But I suppose I realized, and this is something that I probably knew really, is that underneath that, you know, he was as emotional as anyone else. And actually, his taste in music was very eclectic. If you think about kind of Mozart Piano Concerto versus Rite of Spring, he was very interested in composers sort of right across the kind of genres of classical music. And also there's this thing, which I write a lot about in the book, is how music is often a channel for our emotions. So actually, people who find it outwardly quite hard to show emotions, I think music, and I think it was like this for Dad, was often a kind of channel for those emotions, which he maybe found it quite hard to express. Otherwise, he was of that generation, sometimes described as quite buttoned up, I suppose, where it wasn't the dumb thing to be emotional. He came from Northern England stock, where there's a good kind of about grit in those kind of northern towns where his father came from. It's just not the done thing, really, to express too much emotion. You get on with life. And so actually having music as a channel, I think that was actually quite important to him.
2: And specifically, what was his cultural milieu of coming from childhood? Hardworking, blue-collar, industrial worker or coal miner? Or what was going on there with the grandparents?
1: Well, you had quite an interesting mix, because on one side, they were sort of newly genteel, I suppose, and his grandfather was in the kind of town council and had made pretty good. On the other side, you did have coal miners, you did have blue-collar workers. So quite typically, you know, of that period of the late 19th, early 20th century, some upwardly mobile, but some still very much working class. But certainly his immediate household, his parents, was not a household full of music, as my mother says, who kind of remembers going around there because my parents met when they were in their teens, that she used to say, oh, there are no soft edges around there. So he definitely didn't grow up in a house where there was music playing all the time and there were bouquets of flowers on the sideboard. So in a way, this discovery of culture and of music was his own.
2: Coming back to you and your childhood, I want to go even earlier than Fantasia. The memory you begin with as you're recounting all of this is apparently from age 4. And it involves Mozart. And you're walking into a room where Mozart is playing. Your father's busy reading or doing work. And turns, you must have made eye contact at some point there. You remember this moment?
1: Yes, I do. And I mean, your listeners will know that sometimes disentangling your early memories can be quite tricky in terms of, you know, what you really remember. But I do have a very distinct memory of coming down the stairs of the house and into the hall and hearing the opening bars of the third movement of Mozart's Piano Concerto No. 22. And just something about it made me stop and listen. And I loved it. It's got a kind of tripping melody. I hope you can hear that little tripping melody. I don't know. I can't really say what it was about it, but something made me stop and listen. I peeked my head around the door into the room where Dad was working. It's our dining room, which he used to do some catch up with paperwork in there. And in those days, he had a reel-to-reel tape recorder, and which I was always fascinated by, because on the reel-to-reel tape recorders, you know, one reel would be going faster than the other, typically, as it was winding up the tape or unwinding the tape. And he noticed just how enchanted I was by this piece and was very pleasantly surprised. And I think he thought, ah, that's my cue to play more music to my daughter, which he did. But yes, it's a clear memory. And in fact, in the book, towards the end, I actually go back to my childhood house where I hadn't been for years and years and years. My parents had long since moved away. And I knocked on the door and I had some ID with me, which proved that I had once lived there. And the man in the house invited me in. And it was as I remembered. The furnishings had changed. And I think there was a carpet down on what was a parquet floor. But the arrangements of the rooms, as I remembered them, was the same. And again, that was quite a moment. It was an amazing moment, but also very sad as well, because I went away and I guess just had this real sense of time passing and the loss of my dad as well. So lots of very mixed emotions, joy and enjoyment in the music. And I feel very positively about this remembrance journey, but it was emotional.
2: It seems that your father was very hopeful that you would take to classical music like a fish to water, you know. And that didn't exactly happen, in spite of the brief scenes that you've depicted with Fantasia and with being 4 years old and hearing the Rondo by Mozart. You strayed from the faith, didn't you?
1: I did, I'm afraid. Yes. When I was about 8 or 9, I heard pop music really for the first time. There was no pop music in our house ever. My dad, any pop music that ever came on in our house, my dad, he'd be sort of saying, what is that racket? And so I started to stray from the path, because I guess when you're that age, you know, you want to be with it. You want to be listening to what people your age are listening to. So that kind of took me away from the classical music path, although not entirely, because when I was a student at university, I did come home one holidays and sit and watch the documentary, the Peter Newpan 2-part documentary about Sibelius, which is really wonderful and worth watching. And I watched that with Dad with great fascination. So it was there. And I remember a friend of mine giving me cassette tapes, remember those, of Chopin, which I used to play a lot, which I loved. So it's not that classical music was absent from my life, but I never gave it a huge amount of attention. And I think that's what he would have liked me to do. And yeah, I wish that I had spent more time with him listening to music. But this was the next best thing.
2: Well, you were not a total stranger to actually getting involved with your own hands and clarinet, you know, piano lessons.
1: Yeah, I was encouraged to take music lessons when I was a kid. So I had clarinet lessons for a while, but I didn't get on hugely well with that. I mean, my dad had played the violin a little bit as a child and never got on very well with that. So this is very much about people who listen to music rather than actually play it. I do play the piano. I played it as a child and as a teenager, but then got bored of it and dropped it. But in more recent years, I have taken it up again in some small way. And it's actually more of a pleasure now. I don't have to practice my lessons and I can just play when I want to. But this is very much about people who are not music aficionados or professional players.
2: And it's about a whole lot more than just the way we humans have differing interests or clashing preferences. At the heart of this Constant Wonder episode is a poignant circumstance. Caroline Sanderson didn't ever really warm up to her father's tastes in music while he was still alive. Certainly not enough to give the music he loved her very best listening ear. So front and center for us right now, the thing that concerns us most in this story is the gulf that opens up with the passing of a parent or loved one, in this case, when a daughter loses her father. How to move forward after this kind of a personal tragedy? Well, Caroline obviously has reflected on this a lot, and not just on the basis of her own personal experience. She's actually the perfect kind of person to think through the issue of grief in large measure because of her professional work.
1: In the wake of my father's death from cancer in 2013, I mean, there was a period of, you know, intense grief, which those who've lost somebody close to them will, I'm sure, recognize. But I suppose as I started to come out of the sort of early kind of storm of that, I found myself sort of preoccupied with the idea of remembrance rather than grief. I'm a books journalist by profession, and I've read a lot of memoirs which delve into people's grief. So I'm not trying to put the grief aside necessarily, but the idea of remembrance seemed really interesting to me. How do we remember those that we've loved and lost? And how do we kind of perpetuate their memories? And that felt to me to be something a little bit separate from grief. And I felt that I was then in the headspace to try and work out a way of doing that. And it came to me all of a sudden one day, one morning, that this would be a wonderful remembrance journey to go on, because although I had shared quite a lot of classical music with my father when he was alive, including when I was very small, I just never really gave the attention that I think he would have liked me to have done. I sort of felt that I could make that up to him a bit, and I could say, okay, Dad, now I'm going to do this for you.
2: This remembrance journey, as she calls it, is the backbone of Caroline Sanderson's book. She launched into the journey with great resolve, as you can hear, but also combined with a plan. She remembers the resolution she made to herself in these words. I will choose, she told herself, 8 pieces of music Dad loved, one for each decade of his life, and listen to them with great care and attention. When she conceived this course of action, she had been driving on England's M5 motorway near the Malvern Hills. The car stereo was on. Her father had been gone for well over 2 years, and by happenstance, she was listening to a CD of his that she had grabbed out of his collection. So driving along at the wheel, she was not listening to her usual playlist of contemporary artists, but to the Mozart Piano Concerto you're hearing right now. For the second time, actually, in this episode, because it's the same piece Caroline remembers hearing in the family home at age 4 while coming down those stairs. On the road, emotion overwhelms her, and she writes, I badly wanted to pull over with the sting of it, but I can't. Dad is suddenly next to me again. He isn't alive, but the music brings him back from wherever he is now. I'll share just a little bit more here from the opening pages of her book. Caroline sums up her aim and purpose this way. It was to try to work out what it was he so appreciated about classical music, as I should have done while he was alive. It will be my requiem and my thanksgiving for the ordinary, decent man who was my father.
1: It was difficult to choose the composers in some ways, because obviously there's lots of composers that are wonderful who aren't in the book. But these were composers where I've either had a memory of listening to some of their music with Dad, or there was some compelling reason. One of the chapters is not a composer, it's the singer Kathleen Ferrier. But there was a strong association with a memory for each of these.
2: Here are the musical legends, seven composers and the singer Kathleen Ferrier, whom Caroline selected for her focused listening. They correspond to her eight chapters, which is a number she chose to symbolize the eight decades of her father's life. Mozart, Stravinsky, Ferrier, Brahms, Schumann, Sibelius, Chopin, and Richard Strauss.
1: Some of the composers I found, you know, that I had much more affinity with than others, but the listening was so interesting because it's about really what you hear on a first listening and also what you hear when you've listened to a piece numerous times and what that does to your feelings about it. So it was really fascinating journey, and there were moments where things happened. I don't want to be too sort of, supernatural maybe about it. But there were points where I felt that I was on the right path somehow, and that he was there with me.
2: Our guest on Constant Wonder is Caroline Sanderson, author of Listen with Father, How I Learned to Love Classical Music. I'm Marcus Smith.
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2: Caroline, I love the notion of setting off on a quest. Maybe the word pilgrimage is suitable here. You know, we refer to these kinds of journeys with those serious words, quest, pilgrimage. I'm kind of a serious guy at heart myself. We're not going to devote time to each of the famous musical luminaries that you have organized your book around. But there's one destination in particular of yours that struck me. And it's because of the physical, bodily pilgrimage that you made. You were kind of, well, you were actually following in the footsteps of the great, venerable Finnish composer Jean Sibelius. And what I want to do now is I want to tag along with you to this place in Finland. Would you tell us something about going to that place, the Sibelius Museum, one of his former homes? And I'm going to say right up front that there are people who see him as such an icon or idol that a site like this is going to be almost like a sacred shrine for them.
1: Ainola is where Sibelius lived for many years of his life. It's where he brought up his family, his daughters, and it was where he worked on many of his compositions. I think watching that Sibelius documentary gave me such a sense of the elemental feel of Sibelius's music, of whirling snow, of forests, of that sort of very northern European forest landscape. There's the passage which was inspired by Sibelius seeing swans flying over the lake near Ainola. So I got off the train from Helsinki. It's a little halt, sort of railway halt in the countryside. And there were signs pointing my way to Ainola. So I put my headphones in put Sibelius's Fifth Symphony on through the headphones, and I walked maybe 15, 20 minutes to Einöla, the museum. It was very emotional. I felt as if my father was walking with me. We had watched this amazing documentary years before, and it had shown footage of Einöla in different seasons, in the snow and in the summer. It has beautiful gardens which were tended by Sibelius's wife, Aino, for whom the house is named. And it was just the most extraordinary feeling. I can feel goosebumps coming up now because, you know, just actually going to that place that I'd seen with my father, it really did feel like I was on a pilgrimage. And it might sound a bit corny to say that I felt he was with me. But yes, and I was very happy because I felt like I was fulfilling something that was wonderful for both of us, or something that my father would have loved to have done and never did.
2: On the day after her visit to Einöla, Caroline traveled to the Finnish city of Lahti to attend a concert at the annual Sibelius Festival in Sibelius Hall.
1: The concert was of three symphonies, the fifth, the sixth, and the seventh. They played the fifth symphony first, and as soon as I heard those opening bars, I started crying.

0: And it was so unexpected, but it follows on from the feeling that I was evoking before, that I was there with my deceased father, that this was something really special to hear Sibelius in Finland. But also, it's sometimes hard to predict what music will do to you. And I suppose it was partly joy that I cried, but it was also sadness that Dad was there with me, but he wasn't there with me. I would have loved to physically share that experience with him. But yes, that piece is very special to me.
1: You said you wanted to listen to these pieces with great care and attention. Somebody who is way into their music is going to be highly attentive to every single nuance and detail of a piece of music. It feels, though, to me like this journey, as you called it, is almost to try to listen as with you were doing it with his ears. Do I get that right?
0: Yes, a little bit that, although I felt very much also that listening is very personal. The way we hear music is very personal. So I wasn't sort of injecting my own thoughts and emotions into it, because I suppose I felt that it was kind of a conversation with Dad, that I was allowed to say, Dad, I don't really get this. Why do you like it? I was allowed to say to him, Dad, why didn't you ever listen to any female composers? So I was allowed to kind of not disagree with him exactly, but that was sort of the joy that I wished I'd had of having these sort of discussions about music with him. So it wasn't that I was necessarily trying to hear it through his ears, although I was trying to hear maybe what he liked about it. But I was also making up my own mind, if that makes sense. And I think the listening with great care is interesting, because for a lot of my life, I've done a lot of listening to music in the background while I'm doing something else, while I'm cooking, doing housework. And in the car, actually, listen to the music a lot in the car. And so the idea of listening and doing nothing else but listen, I think, is really powerful as well. So I tried to dedicate concerted time to listening, and listen definitely more than once, listen to numerous times to the same piece, which if you do that over and over again is really quite extraordinary sometimes, how the music starts to get under your skin. And it also gets into the neurons of your brain. So you start to be able to hear the music without it actually playing.
1: Kind of like muscle memory, although the brain doesn't have muscles.
0: It is very much like that. I was lucky enough to meet Daniel Levitin, who some people will know, somebody who's written a lot on music and the brain. And I said to him, why is it that once I've listened to a piece of music so many times, I kind of know what's coming next? As soon as it starts, I can kind of hear where it's going. And he said that it is very much like what you've just said, that the brain just retains the kind of imprint of it. And I think that has a really interesting effect on the way that you listen to music. I keep saying it's got under your skin, but it is kind of like that.
1: You say it's like learning a new language. Once you make a concerted effort to take it on the way you have in more recent years, especially since the passing of your father and this project, how do you start learning this new language?
0: Well, I didn't learn a new language in any technical or musical theory sense. I think it goes back to what we were talking about before, Marcus, when we were talking about listening again and again. I mean, I still don't have a knowledge of music in any technical sense. I mean, a teeny bit, but this is certainly not a book for aficionados, people who know a lot about music, how music's constructed, music theory. But I think it's something about attention, isn't it? Our attention is so splintered between so many different things these days in a day. I mean, mine certainly is. I have a busy portfolio career, have, you know, home and kids and stuff going on. My mother is still alive, but quite fragile. So she needs quite a lot of my attention. So I think it's quite rare. It was quite rare for me to spend this time with the music. So I can't say that it was a new way of listening in any musicological sense, but a new way of listening in terms of attention, maybe.
1: I kind of think sometimes there's a way to approach a piece of music, just a single hearing, and maybe it's just off of a computer, not a concert hall. But I feel like I've made a journey. I feel like I've approached it as a pilgrim.
0: Yes, I would just pick up on something you said then, and I think you're right. You can listen to music attentively on a computer. But I do think it's important to make the point that I made an effort to go and see music performed in concert halls as well. And that was a revelation, because there's something about watching the performers actually make the music and the physicality of it, whether it's a solo pianist, as I heard playing Mozart in Salzburg, or the full orchestras that I heard in Helsinki and also in London when I went to hear The Rite of Spring, actually played by an orchestra. I went to Paris and heard Brahms played in the concert hall where The Rite of Spring was premiered, funnily enough. So there was something that really gave it another dimension to see that. So I think that's a point worth making, that there is value in actually going to see music performed live. And people who love all sorts of genres of music will understand that. And this is where I go back to maybe first hearing some of these pieces as a child, because I think as a child, you listen with innocent ears. And when I heard Mozart, I didn't know it was Mozart. I didn't know that Mozart was regarded as a genius. I didn't know anything else about him. I came to learn about him soon afterwards and a bit about his life. But I just loved what I heard. And that instinctive response to music is maybe sort of what you're alluding to there.
1: Is there such a big difference between listening to something by Bruce Springsteen and your attentiveness there to listening to Mozart? I mean, do you do that differently?
0: I guess I probably do. With Bruce, I'm usually singing along and again, he's somebody else it's phenomenal to go and see play live. I mean, he's one of the best live performers there is, but in a completely different vein to seeing an orchestra. Yes, it's an interesting question, isn't it? I suppose I was probably taking the classical music more seriously. Bruce Springsteen sings about some serious topics sometimes, but I guess what I don't do that my dad did do, were he still alive, I would now take him to task for this. I'd say, you know, music is on a continuum.

0: often you choose music to fit your mood, don't you? So there's nothing wrong with that. I think it's quite good to take a little bit of the reverence out of it sometimes.
1: Well, even with all you've said about the listener's response to music, there's something, a little passage, a sentence here from you in your book. I want you to kind of pick this apart for me and help me understand where you're going. Yes, individual responses, however idiosyncratic they may be, the way I feel about a piece, the way you feel about a piece, that's important. But you wrote, music is just music, sublime and eternal. The effect it might have on us as individuals, despite some correlation of brain responses, is individual and therefore trivial by comparison with its essential sublimeness. It sounds to me like you're saying music is its own being apart from our responses, and that there's something there worth thinking about.
0: Yes, well, I guess I'm sort of contradicting myself in a sense. I suppose what I was saying previously is this strong desire I have for people not to feel intimidated by classical music. I think what I'm getting at there is that there's something essentially mysterious about music and what it does to us. And there's a lot of research about the effect of music on the brain now. I was reading some more research the other day. You know, the neuroscience is very well advanced. A lot is explicable, I suppose, but a lot isn't. And it's just a remarkable thing, isn't it, that a certain sequence of notes, which after all are a function of physics, aren't they, essentially, can produce these extraordinary effects on us. And not just humans, actually, you know, they can produce effects on other animals as well. And getting your head around that completely is really hard. It was a challenge to write this book because music is, by its very nature, something you can't really put into words. And so I was trying to do that. And I think I've succeeded to a certain degree, but there are things I wanted to say and I couldn't quite work out how to say them about the music I was listening to.
1: Yeah. Well, this is exactly the problem we have on this show all the time, that we talk to people about their awe, their wonder, and they are stymied. I'm never happier than when my guests give up on trying to describe the experience, because one day maybe we'll let the neurologists tell us about how those vibrations go through the outer ear and then the eardrum vibrates and the cochlea and then the synapses in the brain. And it all just can be mapped out as something that, oh yeah, that makes sense, how we suddenly have emotion out of that. But I don't think so, Caroline.
0: I don't think so either. I think the science is really fascinating. I love to read that. And something I've been reading recently is a kind of manifesto for the importance of music in everybody's life. And I don't know what the situation is necessarily in the United States, but certainly in times of austerity, funding cuts to arts, you know, are some of the first cuts to be made to public funding. And actually, we're now garnering a wealth of evidence to show how important the arts are for health and well-being, and that includes music. So I think a lot of this evidence is really valuable in showing how important music and the other arts are to all of us. But I also think you're right. And there's something about what you just articulated that goes with how I feel about, or how any of us might feel about, somebody who is physically no longer with us, which is what grief is trying to come to terms with, you know. It's so, so hard to believe that someone is physically not there anymore. But this sense that they are still there in some way, and obviously people have different belief systems about what that means, but, you know, this musical journey sort of goes with the fact that he wasn't there, but he was there. How do you explain that?
1: Music was deeply meaningful to Peter Sanderson in life and remained meaningful to him in his closing chapter just before dying. Apparently, he was the kind of person who didn't fuss much about his aches and pains. No need to see a doctor about everything. It took his wife of 50 years, breaking down in tears, before he finally went to learn what might be ailing him. And by then, cancer had already spread from the prostate to his bones. His decline was rapid. He hung on for only 6 months after his diagnosis.

0: says. What hit Caroline perhaps more forcefully than anything was watching him change. His mind, formerly sharp and restless, grew increasingly more confused. In his final weeks, he even became fixated on buying a giant spotting scope, the kind you might take on a safari. The family kept talking him out of it, but he kept bringing it up. There was something heartbreaking about it, this need to see far into the distance, as if he could will his mind free from a body that was giving up on him. Near the end, Peter turned to music by Frédéric Chopin. Caroline's account of this closing season of Peter's life points to the value of what she calls consolatory listening, a kind of listening that she herself has done while on her classical music journey of becoming attentive to what her father had listened to.
1: I think that many of us have the legacy from those who came before us that's really quite powerful, and it's still an influence. And this is back to where we sort of started in a way about remembrance. And I think remembrance is a really wonderful thing, and it can mean very different things to different people. I interviewed a writer not long ago called Ben Masters, who's written a book that's along the same lines as mine about his father, but his father was a great butterfly enthusiast. So Ben's quest consisted of going to spot all the species of butterflies across the British Isles that his father had loved and been great enthusiast for. So you can see the kind of parallels.
0: Caroline, I want to read something again from your book, from somewhere towards the middle of it. You say, talking about your dad, I think his atoms, his ions, his particles, all those forensic TV shows have taught us that we leave our DNA everywhere, sometimes with sinister consequences. But at this moment, I'm captivated by the idea that some essence of Dad remains in this place that he loved. I know you've already cautiously said that some of this can get a little bit over the top, a little bit woo-woo, and yet you're willing to write that.
1: Yes, I think I am, I'm quite a kind of rational, down-to-earth person, and sometimes I surprise myself by what I was writing. But there were strange, I don't know what you would call them, signs, coincidences that happened during this journey. In Italy, on holiday with my mum, we went to a concert not knowing what the concert was going to be. And one of the pieces was one of Dad's favorite pieces. And that place in Italy had been a place that he dearly loved. That was an extraordinary coincidence. When I went back to the village where I grew up, I totally randomly ran into the mother of my first best friend at school in a crazy coincidence. This doesn't quite answer your question, but it was like I was on the right path with this. And I can't really put it any other way than I put in the book. But it's this way of explaining how people can be not here, but so tangibly almost here. And that was my way of trying to explain how they possibly can remain. People say, oh, so-and-so's still in my heart, and that's a popular way to try and explain where they now abide, I suppose. But because my father was a physicist, I guess I was trying to get a little bit scientific about how I explained it. But these are the things that are really hard to articulate about it. But he was definitely there somehow.
0: Caroline Sanderson is a books journalist and author of several titles, including the book Listen with Father, How I Learned to Love Classical Music. Reverie, or in German Träumerei, as so many students of the piano have come to know this piece, well, it's what you're listening to right now as we bring this episode to a close. And it's the piece Caroline was referencing moments ago, the piece performed during the piano recital that she and her mother attended on that joint trip to Italy. And a quick footnote here. The full Schumann collection from which Träumerei comes is called Scenes from Childhood, just right for the season of life when Caroline first became acquainted through her father with classical music. This episode was produced by Jess Scoville with help from Amelia Scott and Haley Harris. Sound design was by Gracie Smith. I'm Marcus Smith. Constant Wonder is a production of BYU Radio.

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5: From Dracula to DC Comics, those winged mammals called bats have loomed large in our cultural imagination. But that does not mean that the real creatures are well understood. In fact, we humans receive a lot of benefit from these much-maligned nocturnal flyers. Here's a short excerpt about bats in a conversation I had with Rodrigo Medellin a couple of years ago on Constant Wonder.
6: So think for a second that just in the northern fringe of Mexico, the Mexican states that border with the United States, from the state of Sonora to the state of Tamaulipas, there we have estimated that we have between 20 and 30 million bats of one species, the Mexican free-tail bat. Each million bats of this one species destroys 10 tons of insects every night. This same species, you guys have it in the United States all the way up to the center of the U.S. Oklahoma, Colorado, all of those states have those bats in the summer. These bats are migratory. They spend the winter here in Mexico and the summer in northern Mexico and the southern half of the United States.
5: You just touched on something very important. We have the poster child of migration called the monarch butterfly. People talk about that all the time, going down to Mexico, coming back. But nobody talks about bat migration like that.
6: Exactly my point. I mean, not only bats migrate between our two countries, they connect us both. For example, about one-third of the corn that is produced in your corn belt is due to these bats defending, protecting that corn from pests. But that service depends on us protecting those bats in the winter when they're down here. And when we have them here and they're protecting our crops, we depend on your efforts in the United States to protect those caves and those bats when they are there in the summer. We depend on each other for good or bad.
5: Would you talk to me about the commercial value of bats, not just protecting corn crops, but there's quite a story about the agave and your role in advocating and convincing the farmers to change their ways.
6: If you watch a Western movie and you remember those incredible columnar cactuses, this giant cactus, a spectacular plant from the west of your country, please remember that those cactuses are pollinated by bats. We wouldn't have them if it was not for the bats. And then what can I say as a Mexican, Marcus? You know, part of our identity connects with agave because agave are some of the most useful plants. We use it for food. We use it for fiber. We use it to cook. We use it to drink. Pulque, tequila, mezcal, all of those things come from agaves. And agaves are pollinated by bats. Agaves have this incredible reproductive mode in which they grow for many years, accumulating sugars every year, year after year, until the time comes when they are mature for sexual reproduction. At that time, they invest every last ounce of those sugars that they have accumulated over 6, 8, 10, 20, 30 years, depending on the species, into one single flowering stalk, one single reproductive event, sexual reproductive event, in which they are going to open their arms and offer their flowers to the pollinators, the bats, and then That is where the seeds come from. And then this is such a costly process for the plant that we call that a suicide mode of reproduction. They invest every last ounce into this one sexual reproduction event, and then they die. That's it. That's it. But humans have learned that if we harvest them just before they start growing the flowering stalk, we maximize the amount of sugars in the plant.
5: The problem here is that if farmers don't allow the agave to flower, they have to replace any plants that do die with clones of other agaves. And historically, all agave plants in Mexico were clones of just a handful of original plants. That is, until the 1990s, when Rodrigo went to the Regulatory Council over agave farming.
6: And I said, guys, all it takes is for one disease to hit one plant, and all of your plants are going to be sick because they're all the same. Oh, wow. Thank you very much for warning us, Dr. Medellin. Thank you. Bye-bye. And that was it. And then about 6 or 7 years later, the disease shows up. I swear, Marcos, it was not me. Okay? But then they call me and they said, what was that thing you were saying about the bats and the flowers and the agave? I said, well, okay, we're late, but let's see what we can do. And then we started the bat-friendly tequila and mezcal program that is still growing and it's going well. We asked the farmers to allow only 5% of the plants in any field to flower. And that will feed a handful of bats.
5: And of course, the farmers benefit because they don't have to rely on so few clones to replenish their crops. To learn more about the remarkable role that bats play in our world, or frankly, just to spend some more quality time with this very enthusiastic scientist, Rodrigo Medellin, just search for the whole episode at our website, byuradio.org. It's titled The Batman of Mexico. I'm Marcus Smith. Constant Wonder is a production of BYU Radio.
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5: For eons, we humans have considered the cosmos, from the blazing sun and more distant stars in the sky, to tiny life forms at our feet and the roots of trees. We've even tried to figure out ourselves. Aside from what science can deduce about predictable phenomena in repeatable experiments, wonder and awe are never erased. Some say awe is an emotion. Some see awe as a virtue. Whatever happens to us when we find ourselves amazed and overwhelmed in this world of wonders, if our hearts are open, we experience things unforgettable. Sometimes it's something that changes us forever. The Constant Wonder Podcast helps you encounter the vast and the small, the human and the wild, encounters we can hardly describe but that leave us transformed. Enjoy Constant Wonder wherever you get your podcasts.
8: BBC News, I'm John Shea. The Israeli military has issued an evacuation order that covers the whole of southern Lebanon. The IDF urged residents to move north of the Zahrani River, saying all areas south were considered combat zones. It said the military would act with extreme force against Hezbollah, accusing it of repeated violations of the ceasefire. From Jerusalem, here's Emir Nader.
9: And already this evening we've had reports of heavy airstrikes in the city of Taya. This is a city that has been targeted a number of times in recent weeks. In Nabatea, we've had an announcement from Hezbollah saying that they engaged Israeli troops en route. They were trying to push towards Nabatea, and Hezbollah says that they have engaged them. So we are really getting this sense of the expanded ground operation by Israeli troops pushing up north.
8: President Trump has said he's not satisfied yet with the terms of the deal being negotiated with Iran. He said Tehran wanted to reach an agreement, but added that so far they hadn't got there. Mr. Trump insisted that no country would have control over the Strait of Hormuz. His remarks came after Iranian state TV reported that Tehran had received a draft agreement, although the White House has called it a complete fabrication. From Washington, here's Bant de Busman.
10: The White House has kind of denied those 14 points being reported by Iranian state media. Earlier today, they insisted that the talks were going nicely, as they put it, and all they repeated was Trump's red line that Iran cannot have a nuclear weapon. I think some of those points that had been reported had already started raising some eyebrows here in Washington, just the mechanics of it.
8: The head of the World Health Organization has called for an immediate ceasefire in the Eastern Democratic Republic of Congo to help health workers contain the Ebola outbreak. He said the region was facing a catastrophic collision of disease and conflict. Here's our Africa correspondent, Barbara Platosher.
11: The epicenter of the Ebola outbreak is in the east of the country, where dozens of armed groups have operated for decades. Dr. Tedros highlighted this security threat in his latest message. He said the conflict drove mass displacement that helped spread Ebola and threatened humanitarian efforts to combat it. And he called on all warring parties to observe an immediate ceasefire. The health system has also been weakened by cuts to global aid. The WHO and international donors are now pushing medical supplies to the area. But Doctors Without Borders says it will take weeks, not days, to establish an infrastructure that can contain the growing outbreak.
8: The attorneys general of New York and New Jersey say they've issued a subpoena to FIFA, requesting information about its ticketing practices for the upcoming World Cup. The officials cited recent media reports suggesting fans may have been misled about seat locations and that FIFA's public statements and ticket releases may have contributed to soaring prices. FIFA hasn't yet commented. The World Cup starts on the 11th of June. World News from the BBC.
12: I'm Marcus Smith, and this is Constant Wonder. Join me on a quest to find awe and wonder in all creation, human or wild, vast or small, spiritual encounters that move us beyond words. What might possess a grade school kid to try his hand at first aid for ailing trees?
13: There's a photograph of me standing next to a tree with a look of what can only be described as admiration and love, next to a white oak tree that apparently had two main stems right down at the base, and I called it the two-headed white tree. In the backyard, we had a black oak tree that was infested with insects. It had a little hole in it. I thought that the carpenter ants made it. I was determined to figure out exactly what made that perfectly round hole in that tree. I used to try experiments on them because I got medicine, so why can't the tree get medicine? I so anthropomorphized these things, I would bring out a household chemical like hydrogen peroxide, mix it with water, and pour it on the roots of that two-headed white tree because, you know, it kills germs when mom puts it on a cut, so why shouldn't it kill germs that are trying to invade this tree? I don't recall this, but it wouldn't surprise me if I put something like antibiotics on it, or a little A&D ointment, you know, something like that. Yeah, it's something that just fascinated me all through when I was a kid. I don't know what it was about me and trees.
12: Emmett Hoops is a grade school teacher in upstate New York. One of Emmett's lifelong passions has been to help trees, but most particularly, to help restore the American chestnut tree. He knows the history of this tree. Over four decades, from 1904 to the mid-1940s, a deadly fungus nearly killed off the American variety of chestnut. Chestnut Blight, the villain, was a stowaway crossing the Pacific Ocean on imported ornamental chestnut trees from China and Japan, leaving only scattered survivors of the vulnerable American chestnut tree still clinging to life.
13: It bothered me when I was little, and it's bothered me all my life. I'm 64 now. I never, ever lost that sense. We still have a chance to undo an historic wrong. This is something I've been waiting for since I'm 7 years old.
12: The American chestnut thrived in the Appalachian Mountains and adjacent regions from Alabama to Maine. They were massive, the redwoods of the East, towering over 10 stories tall. This variety of tree, with its lumber and most importantly with its prolific and nutritious nut crop, was woven into the very fabric of existence for countless wildlife species, and a species not so wild, millions of humans. In parts of the eastern forests, 1 out of 4 trees was an American chestnut.
13: 1 out of 4 trees in West Virginia and Pennsylvania and central New York. It's not just a tree. It's the source of food. 80% of the food in the forest. 80%. What happened to the animals in the forest, in those parts of the country where the chestnut was the dominant tree species? 4 species of moth disappeared at the same time as the chestnut. And this just blew me away. I thought, how much food has disappeared because of this tree?
12: If I know anything about the people who get involved in tree conservation, it's these 2 things above all else. 1, they're patient. 2, they're passionate. In this episode of Constant Wonder, we turn our sights on American chestnut trees, the people who love them, the scientists who study them, and the daunting challenge of restoring them. It shouldn't be hard for any of us to fall in love with the American species of chestnut. It's a marvelous natural phenomenon, kind of a rock star. If the ancient Israelites, rather than collecting the miracle of manna from up off the ground, had been able to gather up American chestnuts, well, the whole golden calf scene might have been avoided. Emmett Hoops vividly remembers the first time he saw an ailing American elm and also on that same day a dead American chestnut tree. His family had been attending church while on vacation in a tiny Appalachian town on the Greenbrier River.
13: It was a hot Sunday, and it was Ronsvort, West Virginia. And we'll never forget that it was Ronsvort, West Virginia, because back in the 60s, there was this AM radio station and an announcer who kept saying where the station was located. He had a very deep voice, and he would say, "Welcome to Ronsvort, West Virginia." It was so hot in the church, and I was a restless little kid. I was 6 or 7 at that time. And I came out, and an American elm by the sidewalk was clearly not doing well. It had crispy brown leaves, yellow leaves. I can still see this tree. It was a fairly young American elm. I had no idea what was wrong with it. And my father came out from church to check on me, make sure I wasn't running across the road. Well, he could have trusted me if there was a tree there to stare at. So I had this pencil, and I was chipping away at the bark on this tree to try to find some insect that was the cause of this tree's illness. I thought that if I could find the one bug that was causing this tree problems, that I could remove that bug and the tree would be healthy again. Well, I was unable to find one. Church was over, my father comes out, and he points down a little further. There was another elm tree that was healthy, and he explained about Dutch elm disease and how the healthy tree was eventually going to get sick as well because it was right next to a diseased tree. And I remember thinking trees can catch a disease the way people can catch a disease. If you're near somebody who's sneezing, you might get a cold.
12: Emmett's father seems to have been in the know, not only about the identity of these native elm trees, but about what was wiping them out. And then he pointed to another arboreal tragedy nearby, a different species altogether with its own specific disease. This one not merely sick, but dead.
13: There was the hulk of an American chestnut, big and white. It had no bark on it at all. It looked like a telephone pole. My father said that was a chestnut tree. And when he said, they're gone, the chestnut is gone, I thought, how could a tree possibly have been planted here? And now, not only this one is dead, but there aren't any to be found. You know, my father didn't know that there actually are regrowths. He thought that they were just absolutely extinct.
12: It's likely you remember Miracle Max from The Princess Bride. Working to revive the hero Wesley with a chocolate-coated miracle pill, Max draws a distinction between being dead and only mostly dead. This is how things have gone with the American chestnut tree. The species is not fully extinct. Trees here and there are only functionally extinct, with roots still alive. Yes, the mammoth tree specimens that once towered over Appalachian forests are no longer there, conspicuous as before. But stunted living remnants are scattered, which means that the population of trees out in nature is still clinging to life.
13: If you go into the forest, you'll find American chestnuts. They look like rhododendrons, which grow about maybe 15 feet high, and they become very bushy instead of growing straight up.
12: These scattered survivors usually die back, not die off, mind you, only die back, before they're old enough to bear fruit. It's a tenuous kind of persistence, with new shoots growing from old stumps, and it's a process that may not last indefinitely. These younger shoots are not quite as vulnerable as the older growth of many years. This is a crucial point. It means that still today there is vital genetic material to be found scattered about through the woods. Only mostly dead, as Miracle Max would say.
13: If you tell a 7-year-old that something is extinct, you're thinking, this is a dinosaur, and if I can find out what's wrong, this thing isn't so far back in history that I can't save it. I wanted to find other American chestnuts that were sick so I could find the thing that was responsible for it.
12: If these noble trees could grow 10 stories tall, that's somewhere in the neighborhood of 100 to 130 feet tall. Not nearly as wide, though, less than 20 feet across at the canopy's greatest width. Use those numbers to imagine the trunk. Straight-grained, very long and erect, well-suited for splitting and milling into planks of lumber, fence posts, shingles. The wood was also particularly rot-resistant, highly favored for making furniture. It's hard to overstate how central the American chestnut tree once was in the lives of those who lived under its branches. It's also hard to overstate how ubiquitous they were.
14: Now, this next holler around the curve, there's a place up in there, chestnuts, and there wasn't nothing but chestnuts, but a whole mountainside there full of chestnuts, just mostly chestnut trees. They called that the chestnut flat.
15: All of these ridges and the mountains were covered with chestnut trees. They were up the tallest trees around. I'm satisfied we'll grow 100 feet in height. And they were just huge at the ground. Some of them as much as 7 feet in diameter. Old people had a saying that when the chestnuts bloomed, they'd say the snow was in the mountain. They could see them white blooms on the trees from anywhere around here. And they grow so thick it looked like a field of corn or something. They were real plentiful.
12: These are the voices of Harding Eisen and Eugene Day, old-timers who remembered seeing thousands upon thousands of healthy, vibrant American chestnut trees way back during those first years of what has been called the greatest disaster in American forest history. These two voices, and others that we have yet to hear, were recorded for posterity by Bethany N. Baxter. Back in 2008, Baxter was assembling an oral history of the American chestnut. She was working on her master's degree at the University of Tennessee, Chattanooga. These eyewitnesses that she recorded remembered how the chestnut fed you. It fed your livestock. It fed the game in the forest. Sometimes you could sell a crop's excess to get groceries or store goods. And, of course, I've just mentioned the massive trunks of straight-grained, rot-resistant lumber. Apparently, nobody ever seemed to get tired of eating its fruit. Here's Elsie Boggs.
16: Well, when I was small, we had chestnut trees. We grew up on quite a number of acres of land, probably 15 acres. There were chestnut trees close by our house. Of course, we always gathered them as soon as they were ready to be gathered and mature enough. We would roast some of them in the fireplace under the ashes, or let the hot coals drop down on them. They tasted delicious. Then my mother would boil big pots of them and keep them sitting around for us that we could eat on them any time.
17: They were a food staple. They were faithful every year. I think lots of people were saved by eating those chestnuts because they had so many good vitamins in them. I mean, they were so good, so delicious. There just wasn't anything any better.
12: That's C.E. Blevins, who was born around 1925 in northern Tennessee near the Kentucky line. His early memories are of abundant chestnuts.
17: They were beautiful. I thought they were just pretty. And that foodstuff was the main thing. And we'd roast them and boil them and eat them raw. Oh, we kids got fat.
12: When Blevins was six, his family moved south to work a tenant farm near the Georgia and Alabama lines. This happened at the very cusp of the Great Depression. It was a region where poverty and hunger were already endemic, and the chestnut blight was coming on strong in that area, which was a kick in the gut for the poor tenant farmers.
17: We were shocked as a six-year-old child, and I had a brother, a nine-year-old, and one 3 years old. We never saw a live chestnut tree on that farm, but we found chestnut trees dead. If they had been counted carefully, there might have been as many as 150 to 200 trees. This was January of 1931. To me, it was like a human death almost. We missed them. We suffered from them, the lack of them. Because we would have had good food. My mother would have made all kinds of stuff out of them. We would have just served them on the table. They would have been great, boiled or baked. It had been great food, healthy food, nourishing food. And, of course, us six boys, we needed them.
12: You're listening to Constant Wonder. I'm Marcus Smith. Our guest in this episode is the American chestnut tree. Along with people who have loved it and continue to love it, and people whose aim is to restore it. Ella Preston would be 107 years old if living today. We're about to hear her talking about what it was like going nutting back in the day and how she learned the hard way about the limited shelf life of chestnuts.
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12: Few people living today can claim to have eaten American chestnuts that have been foraged directly from off the ground beneath the tree that produced them.
22: My name is Ella Preston, and I was born November 26, 1916, and I will be 92 years old in December.
12: Ella Preston was a friend of Bethany Baxter's grandmother, 92 when Baxter recorded these memories in 2008, the advent of the chestnut blight coincided with Ella's childhood. When she was only 5, her family moved to a new home, and her earliest memories there include harvesting the bounty of dead American chestnut trees.
22: All this time, I was aware of the dead trees I could see up on the hill, and I found out they were chestnuts. They were standing above the other trees, not a limb on them, no leaves either. But one had a few chestnuts I found laying under it. So I picked up a handful, all I could find, and ran to the house to show my mother, and she cooked them for me.
12: The nuts Ella found under leafless trees were not rotten, so we can assume the trees on that spot hadn't been dead all that long. When she became a teenager, the chestnut trees around her home were long gone, but apparently if you drove southeast, what would be a 90-minute drive today on modern roads, you could still find some, but to get there, you'd have to park and then hike in and camp.
22: One exciting, cold, frosty morning when I was about 13, I've heard my Uncle John and a man above us called George were taking a bunch of us girls to pick up native chestnuts. And that was a rarity. We were going to camp and spend the night and pick chestnuts up and bring them back the next day. So away we went. And we were quite a rowdy bunch going. We were fresh and we picked up chestnuts as we went. When we got over across Pine Mountain on the other side to a branch they call Bad Branch, and by then it was getting late, so we looked for a place to camp. And George had lived in that area when he was first married, so he could pretty well tell us where to go. And we found a nice big cliff, built us a bonfire, broiled our meat, and had a hilarious supper. Of course, by dark, we were ready to go to bed. We fixed us a bed, and these two men were pretty good singers, and they started singing old-time songs, and they made that valley ring. They sang so loud, and they sang us all to sleep.
1: I see lost men

0: We ate breakfast and started picking up chestnuts in earnest next morning, and George knew just where to take us, and he found all the chestnuts, and I really worked and picked up. When the day was getting pretty late, we had to start home because we had nearly 5 miles, I guess, to walk, and I had so many chestnuts I couldn't carry them. So George was sorry for me, and he put them on that horse and carried them home. Next day, my father had to go up to George's home and get my chestnuts. So he brought them home, and my mother put them in the closet up next to the chimney. Time passed. I was in school, and they were busy with the farm work. My mother would say, "I saw some little white worms crawling around. Wonder where they come from." So I didn't know. Every day for about a week, she had mentioned something about seeing the worms. Finally, it dawned on her what had happened. And those chestnuts had exploded into all a million, seemed like, worms. They had all the eggs that hatched in them where it was warm, and they hadn't done anything to stop it. So that ended my native chestnut hunt. They had to throw all my chestnuts away.
1: In case you were wondering, yes, worms and insects infest nut crops just like they do fruit crops. Eating those worms, along with the nut meat, isn't likely to kill you, but I don't know many people who would want to. I wouldn't, and Ella's family didn't. But the really unexpected moment for me in Ella Preston's memories was her casual aside about squirrels tasting a little yummier for having plumped themselves on the right kind of diet. I don't know if you've ever hunted squirrels for food, but most folks are just as unlikely to eat squirrels as nutworms.
0: And in the mountains, gray squirrels is something they hunt. And if a gray squirrel eats chestnuts or hazelnuts or beech nuts, their flesh is much sweeter than one that just lives on whatever they find, hickory nuts or anything.
1: I wish I could say that I'm a full 6 degrees of separation from folk who've eaten squirrel. I took the matter to my wife, who is from Appalachia. Sarah tells me that I'm probably only 3 degrees away. But she was also quick to add, it's no actual blood relation, but someone her father once knew. Putting aside value judgments about culture and dietary preferences, impoverished populations throughout history find that manna from heaven might come in nearly any shape or size. Ella wasn't talking up squirrel hunting as a sport, and maybe gray squirrels do taste better for the chestnuts. This is actually the perfect time now to mention hogs, and here's how I'll do it. The country's chestnuts bloomed in June, so the trees dodged late frosts and produced every year. Many other nut crops are vulnerable to late frosts or for other reasons don't produce reliably or abundantly every year. So you can see how with massive annual chestnut harvests, just about every strand along the web of life might prosper, and the hogs of Appalachia got in on the bounty.
2: Hogs was crazy over chestnuts. When we was getting them in the little chestnut orchard, you'd have to go at daylight to beat the hogs. Or they'd get there and get them. Or if you went and thrashed them out with something to pick them up, some of us would have to keep the hogs, you know, shoot off, or they would go in and get them. They loved them.
1: Bethany Baxter's interviews for her oral history project offer lots of confirmation that in the old times, hogs and chestnuts went together like PB&J. Here's an old-timer named Lee Sexton.
3: People used to turn their cattle and hogs and sheep and everything out in the mountain. My grandfather, he lived just across the creek here, right over there. I guess he had 25 or 30 hogs.
1: If you don't already know it, I'll tell you now that Lee Sexton was a Kentucky banjo legend. When asked by Bethany Baxter to introduce himself, he spent more time introducing his banjo.
3: My name's Lee Sexton, and I live on the old farm here that I was born and raised on, and That's my old home right down there I was born in. And I'm 80 year old. And I've been playing banjo 73 years. And I've still got the same banjo that I learned to play on. Fretless wooden screw, and it had a groundhog hide on it. I gave a dollar for it. My grandfather had, he lived just across the creek here, right over there. I guess he had 25 or 30 hogs. He would fatten them hogs, they would get fat on chestnuts and acorns. Whenever he wanted one to kill, he'd just step up at the barn and start calling his hogs.
1: I might be only 2 degrees of separation from hogs that fattened up on wild chestnuts in the West Virginia hills. My wife's great-grandfather knew how to butcher a hog. Suffice it to say, when it comes to hogs, that if learning by experience is one measure of intelligence, the hogs Lee Sexton was talking about might not have been as smart as these animals are cracked up to be. And when humans weren't eating chestnuts or making lumber from the durable wood or turning their hogs loose to forage under the trees or eating the squirrels, deer, or wild turkey that devoured the nuts, well, these people might just gather them up to sell or trade. The market for chestnuts wasn't limited to Appalachia. Here's a newspaper essay about the annual chestnut harvesting tradition of central Connecticut. The date of this article was November 8, 1894.
4: The mountains of Connecticut are covered with vast forests of chestnut trees. The harvest is gathered year after year. After the second or third heavy frost, there is a family exodus to the woods. Chestnut gatherers are out in the woods at 5 o'clock in the morning and remain there till almost dark. The big boys, or the men, climb the trees and shake the limbs, standing as far out as they dare, and then, by holding to a limb overhead, they stamp up and down. The limb springs back with a snap, and the chestnuts come down through the leaves like a shower of hailstones. No attempt is made to gather the nuts while the tree is being shaken. The members of the party stand off at a respectful distance and look on. They're afraid of the keen, pointed burrs falling on the face, neck, and hands. After the tree has been shaken, one of the boys rakes up the leaves and the burrs, and the place is well cleared. Then the chestnut gatherers work along the ground on their knees. Each picker drops the nuts into a small canvas bag, which he or she wears around the neck. When the bag is filled, the contents are emptied into a bushel basket or a large sack. And so one tree after another is shaken and made to yield a valuable harvest. The chestnut gatherers sell their crop by weight. The average price paid is about 4 cents a pound, or $2.25 per bushel. Thus, the earnings of the family of 4 or 5 people will often be as high as $10 a day. The season is short and lasts about 3 weeks. The pickers would like it to continue for 3 months.
1: Adjusting for inflation, $10 then is about $350 today. For a cash-poor family of tenant farmers, that was quite a bounty. Whether for cash or trade, chestnuts were an economic boon for lots of people.
5: Oh, yeah. Yeah, these people picked up chestnuts here and put them in the store to sell. You know, they'd sell them to the grocery. Or back in, what you done, you traded them. Money was short. They would take those chestnuts and trade them just like they do eggs. Trade them for groceries, you know. The groceryman, he would allow you so much for a 5-pound bag of chestnuts, you know. So there's no money transferred back and forth.
6: I think they used to trade them to the peddlers. There used to be peddlers come through here on a bus. They had everything. They'd buy chickens and everything. And I think you could trade them chestnuts for about 25 cents a pound, I think, or something, for whatever you needed, coffee or sugar and everything like that.
3: My wife's mother saved up. She wanted a pump organ. She picked up chestnuts to buy the pump organ, sold them. What would you guess, Esther, how much a bushel? Maybe a quarter? So she had to make $17 for the pump organ, probably maybe a used one, or was it new?
1: Now, if you were a kid in chestnut country in the old days, there's a good chance you spent 3 seasons barefoot and watched every step. The spiky burrs that encased the nut were downright dangerous. Here's Emmett Hoops.
7: Well, you ever pick up a chestnut? It's like picking up a sea anemone. Spikes all over, the outside of the shell. You could see why they wouldn't necessarily want to replant the street with American chestnuts, even though there are a lot of chestnut streets, because I can just imagine what some vicious little 8-year-old is going to do with a spiky little chestnut, you know, hurl him across the street.
1: Those spines or spurs certainly had their evolutionary purpose, protecting the nut to enhance chances of eventual germination. The old-timers, though, seem to have found the burr's dangers to be charming and amusing, if sometimes painful, wincingly so. Thanks to Bethany Baxter's oral histories, we don't need to imagine what impudent or careless kids would do with chestnut burrs. Bloody burr fights were part of the territory. Banjo legend Lee Sexton.
3: We had to walk backwards and forwards to school and went barefooted, and we would race to that chestnut tree. And if one got more chestnuts sudden, they'd take them burrs and take them right inside the head with them or anything. We wore knee breeches, hit them on the legs, and they'd bring the blood.
1: Those kids must have been pretty tough, and some boys prided themselves in proving it.
8: I went barefooted and got so that I could stomp chestnut burrs with my heel. And, of course, it's partly showing off at school. We had a ball field out there, and the left field was where the chestnut trees were. And that's generally where I played because a lot of the kids didn't, you know, around those chestnut burrs, they never were picked up on the school ground, you know, one year to the next. Well, there's always burrs down there. If somebody come around and look at me, I might stomp one to show off.
1: So what happens if a chestnut burr should happen to fall on your head from, 10 stories up? According to Lee Sexton, this wasn't hypothetical, and he had a story to illustrate why.
3: And there's an old preacher by the name of Far Eatin' Jim Caudle. He'd come to church, and he'd have on overalls like I've got on, barefooted, his breech legs rolled up, just below his knees, and his ankles and legs would be just as rusty, he never washed, and top of his head he didn't have no hair, and you could see the dirt right on the top of his head. But boy, he could preach it. He's making prayer up there in these three big chestnut trees there. And one of them big burrs fell out of that chestnut tree and whacked him right on top of the head. The blood spun out of the top of his head. And he never let up. He just kept making prayer and wiping that blood.
1: Chestnut blight was first noted in New York City in 1904. No one had had the slightest inkling that importing foreign chestnuts could do any harm. The business of America being business, for a handful of entrepreneurs in New Jersey, their business was to produce really big chestnuts. On April 9th, 1892, the Jamesburg Record notes that the Mammoth Chestnut Company, based in Camden, New Jersey, was setting out to make millions with giant new hybrids.
9: The company owns a natural chestnut grove containing 350 acres in Camden County, the prettiest and most productive piece of chestnut timber in the United States. We have had the entire track cleared and the chestnut trees cut off a few feet above the ground, says Wooster. The wood we obtained more than paid for the expense. Now we have men working on grafting slips from the Japanese chestnut trees to the stumps. And in 2 years, we'll be picking up nuts as big as this. And here, Mr. Wooster pulled out a mammoth Japanese chestnut that measured 6.5 inches in circumference from his pocket to illustrate. You see, continued Mr. Wooster, there are now many improved kinds of chestnuts, but the largest of all is the Japanese, and they have been cultivating their chestnuts for centuries and have almost reached perfection. American chestnuts, however, have never been cultivated, and we propose to perfect the Japanese chestnut by the grafting process, which will introduce all the sweetness and flavor of the wild American nut. The advantage of the Japanese nut is that it bears 2 or 3 weeks earlier than any other chestnut, and we will thus get into market when the fruit is scarce and get the cream of the prices.
1: 1892, the year of that article's publication, was 12 years before anybody noticed the blight. So did the Mammoth Chestnut Company's pursuit of mammoth profits by grafting Japanese branches onto American chestnut trunks, did that bring the blight here? Do we have a culprit? Probably not. As it turns out, the producers at Mammoth had obtained their slips of Japanese chestnut wood from nurseries. And that means that the blight had already arrived and was spreading. A stealthy enemy often infiltrates a city before anybody can close the gates. You're listening to Constant Wonder. I'm Marcus Smith. Our guest in this episode is the American chestnut tree. And we're also talking to some of the tree's friends, like Emmett Hoops, and hearing snippets of oral history specific to the American chestnut story. These voices were recorded by Bethany Baxter. If ever a tree had personality, then from what we've heard so far in this episode, it's fair to say that the American chestnut had a nearly charismatic personality. What's more, the very fortune of the people living beneath the chestnut canopy was interwoven with the fate of the tree. Chestnuts were the supporting pillars in the natural, wild community, and human society leaned on that community fundamentally. People were not just passionate about chestnuts, they were dependent upon them. We're going to return next to Emmett Hoops to expand our sense for his life journey linked to this tree, and we're going to hear how he discovered something of a spiritual home with a group of American chestnut enthusiasts. And we'll even hear how his elementary students have turned their attention to the grand hope of restoration of this species, hoping to do it before the door of possibility closes. I'm Marcus Smith, and this is Constant Wonder.
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1: Emmett Hoops was only 7 years old when he first

0: chestnut or a European chestnut, but no one was selling American chestnuts. And that eventually got me in touch with the American Chestnut Foundation and the New York chapter. They were brimming with news about coming up with possible solutions to blight and introducing blight tolerance into American chestnuts. Finally, I found what felt like a spiritual home. I've been involved with the American Chestnut Foundation's New York chapter ever since.
1: Emmett is currently director for District 5 of the New York chapter of the American Chestnut Foundation, which covers much of the northeastern part of his state. He's also vice president for outreach for the New York chapter.
0: The New York chapter is affiliated with the State University of New York School of Environmental Science and Forestry, SUNY ESF. We have had a very productive partnership with SUNY ESF that we hope to continue in the future.
1: Emmett himself is not a professional trained scientist, but as you might expect from someone with a lifelong passion for the American chestnut tree, he's well-read on the topic, incredibly well-informed.
0: You can't entirely filter out all of the characteristics of a Chinese chestnut when you are making a hybrid. You're always bringing a whole bunch of genetic information rather than one or two specific genes that are adapted for a specific purpose. If we have the wild American chestnut up there as the platonic ideal, I don't think we're going to approach that ideal with hybrids, probably ever. So I think that the real choice is between just waiting for the immune system to adapt or helping it along by finding an American plant that already coexists in the environment and extracting the gene responsible for blight tolerance in that plant and putting it into a chestnut. As it happens, some other plants in North America, such as the red oak and American red wheat, both have a gene that, if you put it into another organism, confers blight tolerance. While if you put it into a chestnut, you have a blight-tolerant chestnut. It's a lot more complicated than just doing that or everybody would be doing it, but it seems like a really promising avenue, and that's the one that I am supporting. Now, some people think that that creates all kinds of new hazards. I am not among that group, but I think that that is the most promising way to go forth.
1: As Emmett Hoops waits for geneticists to succeed in producing blight-resistant American chestnut trees, he's quick to say we ought to still be planting traditional, unmodified American chestnuts, even if most of these will die back. This is simply to make the range of genetic diversity as wide as possible. So planting nuts from surviving wild American chestnuts is an important safeguard for maintaining the species overall. And when it comes to evangelizing about spreading the trees, Emmett has a rapt audience in the elementary students he teaches. It can't be just coincidence that the 7-year-old chestnut nut who grew up applying hydrogen peroxide to the roots of sick trees eventually found himself in classrooms in front of 6- and 7-year-olds. For kids that age, why shouldn't tree conservation be part of the curriculum?
0: For the past 7 years, I've given all the kids American chestnuts, just plain old, pure American chestnuts that, if you're lucky enough to find a tree that's not dead from blight and is still bearing fruit, pick them up. Don't do it without gloves. And I've been distributing them to kids in my class, and we always pick 4 that we plant every year. And I got permission to plant them in a special place on school property. So I have this whole section in front of my school where we're planting American chestnuts, knowing that they may, in fact, die from blight, but for very complex reasons, it actually makes sense to have a bunch of these not blight-tolerant trees growing. And the kids who were in my class, every time they're in the bus turning into school, they have told me in subsequent grades, they still look at those chestnuts and they realize that they planted those things. The biggest tree right now is between 8 and 10 feet tall. They're doing really well. You know, for little kids, like I said before, all you have to do with a little kid is to say, this thing might

0: never exist again, and you are helping this thing to continue to exist. They may as well be dealing with a T-Rex or a Brontosaurus, something that is already gone that they didn't have a chance to help. But here they have this tree that they're actively helping. It's hard to get that passion from a 40-year-old, but I guarantee you, you will not have a problem telling a 7-year-old, we're going to plant a tree that may not exist anymore if we don't keep planting these trees.
1: You've been listening to Constant Wonder. The American chestnut tree has been our leading actor in this episode, with supporting roles taken up by a number of humans. We heard the voice of Emmett Hoops, who framed for us with his personal story, The Plight of Sickly Trees Afflicted by Exotic Blights. Not just American chestnuts, but other endangered or nearly extinct species as well. Dutch elm disease, which he mentioned, comes to mind. And then we heard recollections from the invaluable oral history collection about American chestnuts, prepared in 2008 by Bethany N. Baxter. Emmett Hoops acquainted us with some of the scientific issues and challenges that confront restoration of the chestnut trees. If you'd like to hear from a leading chestnut restoration scientist, stick around with us for a bit. After the episode concludes, we have a bonus for you, a 10-minute conversation with Andy Newhouse. He is director of the American Chestnut Project at the State University of New York College of Environmental Science and Forestry. It's a great conversation and touches on a number of questions about the chestnut, including some compelling history for you, evidence that Native Americans may have carried the chestnut great distances across North America. I'm Marcus Smith. Today's episode was produced by Eric Schultzke with help from Audrey Hughes, Elaine Scott, and Mamie Teeples. Sound design by James Call. Constant Wonder is a production of BYU Radio. I recently had an opportunity to visit with Andy Newhouse, director of the American Chestnut Project, which is housed at the State University of New York College of Environmental Science and Forestry. And because I've eaten chestnuts sold in stores, an obvious question for me is a pretty straightforward question. What am I really getting when I buy these things? Where do they come from?
2: When you buy chestnuts, they're almost certainly from hybrid plants, maybe European or Chinese or some combination of those species. There's definitely a growing chestnut industry. There are lots of people who grow trees, mostly hybrids, so they're not as susceptible to the blight. And the chestnuts they produce are much bigger. They have other traits, like they're easier to peel and they ripen consistently. So those are important if, of course, you're growing chestnuts to sell. And if you want to buy a bag of chestnuts, it's better if they're easy to peel and more convenient if they're larger. Those things aren't as important for a restoration project.
1: If you remember the early days of the COVID pandemic, efforts were made to mitigate or even counter the incursion of the virus into the United States and North America. So a logical question for me to ask Andy Newhouse during our conversation was this: were any efforts made after the blight's arrival to impede its progress?
2: There were some traditional methods of using fungicides. There are things that can be sprayed on trees to suppress fungal infections that people were aware of and tried on chestnut blight. There were efforts to cut down whole swaths of chestnuts in forests in an attempt to prevent the spread of the fungus. Neither of those things worked very well, partly because people didn't understand the nature of the blight fungus very well and that it can survive on other species. So even if the chestnut trees are cut down, the blight fungus can survive on other trees, even if it doesn't do damage on those other trees. And in some cases, people might have actually spread the blight fungus through these cutting and thinning efforts. Over the next few decades, people attempted planting related species. They realized early on that Asian chestnut species, so Japanese chestnuts and Chinese chestnuts, tended to tolerate the blight a lot better. there were early efforts to just plant Chinese chestnuts. And you can still eat the chestnuts. They still have some similar values, but the trees are pretty different. They're not as cold tolerant. They don't grow as tall. The chestnuts themselves are a lot bigger, so the types of wildlife that can eat them is pretty limited. So then people started crossbreeding them. Those efforts are ongoing today. There's a lot of potential there. But the Asian species don't have the same traits that people liked about American chestnut and just don't have the same traits that suit them well to eastern U.S. forests. And then there were even some pretty out there efforts to use really unique technologies. One involved using radiation. So people realized that radiation could induce mutations, that it can change DNA. And in some cases, that resulted in beneficial traits on other plants. If they exposed seeds to the right dose of radiation that didn't kill the seed but induced some mutations, sometimes those mutations are beneficial. So people actually tried that with chestnuts, tried exposing seeds to radiation in hopes that mutation would spontaneously happen and result in chestnut blight resistance. That didn't work. We're not aware of any chestnut blight resistance from that program, despite thousands of seedlings being planted out. But people were trying lots of different things and really still are passionate about trying to protect and restore this species.
3: Native Americans, indigenous interactions with the chestnut tree, anything there?
2: Well, we can definitely say that the trees were desirable and that forests were managed by both Europeans and indigenous groups for chestnuts and that they were harvested and used as food. One specific anecdote, I guess, is that there was a study of genetic diversity of American chestnuts looking at the ways or the pattern of the ways American chestnuts dispersed after the last glaciers receded. And so the expectation and most of the pattern that was observed in this genetic study was that chestnuts were only present in the southern half or so of the eastern U.S. during the glaciers. And then after the glaciers receded, they kind of slowly moved north. Chestnuts dispersed more slowly than some of the other tree species, but they got to New England and the northern part of their range at least a couple thousand years ago. But then there was this one population of chestnuts in southern Ontario that seemed to match chestnuts from the Carolinas more closely than it matched nearby chestnut populations. And so the best hypothesis was that that might have been along a native trade route that might have meant that indigenous groups were directly transporting chestnuts from the Carolinas to this area in southern Ontario and perhaps other areas in the northern part of the chestnut range. There are also some stories of fire ecology and fire management and ways that chestnuts might be well adapted to fire and how prescribed fire or fire intentional management using fire might suppress invasive plants and might be important in restoring or reintroducing American chestnuts. So we actually have a student who's starting to look at that and looking at what traits of chestnut might be similar to oaks and other known fire tolerant species that have been studied since chestnuts declined. So that's an important both historical and future consideration also. The idea of restoring American chestnut trees, of restoring an entire species to an ecosystem that's changed since its loss is really daunting and complicated. Because there's the range of the American chestnut was huge. And also there are several other threats besides chestnut blight. So even a wonderfully blight-tolerant chestnut tree wouldn't solve chestnut restoration because there are so many different traits and different things that'll be important to consider throughout the range of the chestnut and ways to address these other pests. But what's exciting to me is that our research group has developed trees with notably enhanced tolerance to chestnut blight. There'll never be a single perfect tree, like I said, but the trees we've developed are a really important big step in this long history of attempts to address chestnut blight. And so certainly these trees won't solve the problem. They won't be the only solution, but they're an important step. There's promise. There's trees with enhanced blight resistance, and we haven't been able to say that about American chestnuts since the problem started.
3: There's quite a community of people who are rallying together for the American chestnut. Describe that set. Describe those people.
2: Chestnutters are definitely a unique group. And like you said, it's this passionate following. And I think some of that comes from the unique aspects of the tree and comes from the history of cultural and economic importance. People describe their grandparents telling them about chestnut trees and how great these trees were and how delicious the chestnuts were. And so there's still kind of an active cultural history surrounding chestnuts. But also I think the idea of restoring a tree, the idea that we can address the human-caused problem and actually do something about an environmental problem, and that really offers hope, and that's something that people gravitate toward.
3: If you love stories related to saving trees, reforestation, rewilding, anything like that, well, here on Constant Wonder, we have delved into such topics before. Check out Season 2, Episode 28. There you can hear Australian Tony Renato discovering for himself the power of tree roots to revegetate and restore vast degraded tracts of land in West Africa and elsewhere around the world. Or you might want to come to byuradio.org. Just search this name, Isabella Tree. Yes, that's her last name, actually. Tree, Isabella Tree. And you'll hear an inspiring story of rewilding hundreds of acres in southern England. And if you enjoy what we bring to you here on Constant Wonder, please leave us a 5-star rating and a favorable review on your favorite podcast platform. I'm Marcus Smith. 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
13: BBC News, I'm John Shea. The Israeli military has issued an evacuation order that covers the whole of southern Lebanon. The IDF urged residents to move north of the Zahrani River, saying all areas to the south were considered combat zones. From Beirut, here's John Sudworth.
14: As towns and villages across southern Lebanon echo once again to the sound of airstrikes, fresh evacuation warnings have been issued, including for the city of Tyr. An urban population of some 200,000 people was given less than 2 hours to make the choice of staying to face the bombing, which has now begun, or of taking their families onto the crowded roads in search of accommodation in a country already in deep upheaval and just as the Eid holiday begins. Hezbollah, the Iranian-backed militant group in Lebanon, says its forces have been fighting Israeli troops who've moved beyond the swathe of territory they already occupy.
13: President Trump has said he's not yet satisfied with the terms of the deal being negotiated with Iran. He said Tehran wanted to reach an agreement, but he added that so far they hadn't got there. Mr. Trump insisted that no country would have control over the Strait of Hormuz. Here's BBC Persian's Kasra Naji.
15: Nothing is moving on the negotiating front, either through the Pakistanis or through Qataris. Nothing is happening. Nothing new is coming out. And President Trump just confirmed it in a sense that nothing has moved. And there are still a part on big issues like the Strait of Hormuz.
13: The head of the World Health Organization has called for an immediate ceasefire in the Eastern Democratic Republic of Congo so that health workers can contain the spread of Ebola. He said the region was facing a catastrophic collision of disease and conflict, with new cases outpacing efforts to contain the outbreak. About 1,000 people are showing symptoms in the most affected area, the eastern province of Ituri. The attorneys general of New York and New Jersey say they've issued a subpoena to FIFA, requesting information about its ticketing practices for the upcoming World Cup. The officials cited recent media reports suggesting fans may have been misled about seat locations and that FIFA's public statements and ticket releases may have contributed to soaring prices. They've asked for details about ticketing at the New Jersey stadium, hosting 8 World Cup matches, including the final. Our North America correspondent is Neda Taufik.
16: New Jersey's Attorney General Jennifer Davenport has accused FIFA of creating a ticketing lottery and release that essentially amounted to a gauntlet of confusion, a fake scarcity, and impossibly high prices. So now this is something that officials want to probe to see if consumers were manipulated.
13: This is the latest world news from the BBC.
17: We did a crockpot roast beef dinner, and so we surprised him, and he walked through the door and he started crying because he said it smelled like his mother's home and he hadn't smelled it in years.

0: Welcome to The Lisa Show, where we take a good look at life. I love talking about snacks. You've probably picked that up about me. Nachos, especially. But I'm an equal opportunity snack appreciator. I stand with fondue. There's no reason it should have gone out of style. Cheese is timeless. But jokes aside, food is meaningful to me. It's emotional, right? Like just thinking about a Pizza Hut pan pizza reminds me of being a little kid in Lincoln, Nebraska on a Friday night, right? Like we convinced mom to order pizza. That was a big deal. It just kind of takes me back. And I think there are a lot of foods that take me back in time. Like when I lived in Dawlish, England, and I would get fish and chips and eat it by the sea, watching my toddlers play. Food takes us back to memories, connects us to feelings. For the last few decades, I've been the person in my household who makes the food. And that was meaningful to me too, preparing a meal and nourishing the people I love. So it's been an interesting experience to approach being an empty nester as someone who loves to feed my family. My kids are around less often and less regularly. I find myself cooking for one more often, and I don't know if cooking is really the right word. When my kids are coming over for Sunday dinner, I mean, I pull out all the stops. There are two desserts, you know what I mean? We got appetizers, we got a salad, we got a main course, we got bread. Everything is represented. But when that isn't happening, and it's happening less than ever, I find myself doing a lot of eating over the sink. You know what I mean? I also find myself eating like a charcuterie board, which is more like an adult lunchable situation. A little meat, a little cheese, a little vegetable, a little fruit here and there. It's like how I used to feed my toddlers. That's how I eat now. But in this stage of life, I've started to notice that I have less of a connection to that part of me that loves to really nourish with food. And maybe it's time to return to the basics. You know, not just feed yourself, but nourish yourself. So I called up my local experts on the subject. My generation knows the food nanny from her show on BYU TV and her book, which gave you simple recipes for every day of the week. Well, Liz, that's her real name, has a daughter, Lizzie, who's carrying on the family name and the family business as the new food nanny, which meant I had the rare pleasure of having two guests in the studio instead of one. And as you can tell, it was a really good time. How do you introduce yourself when
1: you meet somebody? The food nanny OG.
0: Okay, food nanny OG.
1: Original.
2: Which she literally learned what OG was like, what, 4 years ago?
1: Yeah.
2: And then once she did, she's like, I'm the OG.
1: Yeah.
2: She didn't even know what it was.
1: Because everybody started calling me the OG, and I'm like, Lizzie, what's the OG? She was like, the original. And I'm like, okay, it's perfect now.
0: And also, if people call you the goat, that's good too.
2: Yeah, no? That's good too.
0: Yeah,
2: yeah it is.
0: Yeah.
1: Okay,
2: goat is good too.
1: Well, I know, but they don't. But
0: Well, maybe now
2: they
0: will.
2: Well, they're going to start. They're going to start after this.
0: The food nannies, plural, are all about the value of a good meal. And while I didn't tell them I was hoping to get inspired for my specific situation, eating solo over the sink in my 50s, I knew that they had some universal wisdom that could help me. And they did not disappoint. They brought me back in time to a few decades ago when a regular family meal schedule changed from a common tradition to a rare luxury in a single generation.
1: It's been 20-something years ago now. Every program on the radio and television was just saying, what's wrong with our kids? Why do they want to spend every waking moment with their friends? Why are they not coming home? Everybody was taking their kids to so many soccer games and dance classes and whatever. Everything interrupted the dinner hour. And so moms were just eating on the go more and grabbing fast food. And so finally people were starting to say, wait a second, we don't know how to put dinner on the table anymore. We need a meal plan. We need this. And I had been doing it for so long. I said, maybe my little simple, easy idea could help someone.
0: And that simple idea of a meal plan really is simple. We might have to rewire our brains for a moment to be able to wrap our minds around this. In today's day and age, what we call meal planning, as in the way meal planning looks online, is completely different from what we're talking about here. You've seen that stuff, Instagram meal planning, which involves batch prepping and deep freezing individual portions of elaborate and varied recipes into matching disposable containers, maybe beautiful glass ones, I don't know. And maybe most significantly, it's a ton of planning. In theory, you're constantly cycling new recipes in because the goal is to have endless variety or whatever. I'm probably the wrong person to explain it because I just sort of tap out after the Costco run. But apparently, I'm not the only one. Having a meal plan that's too complicated can be just as expensive and exhausting as having no plan at all.
1: This is one of the biggest problems. People go to the store when they're hungry and they buy everything.
2: Oh, yeah.
1: And they know, they're thinking, tomorrow night I'm going to make this. But then tomorrow comes and they're like, I don't feel like that tonight. I've got all this and I've got that. And I've had so many women.
2: Have you seen a million people that buy all the groceries?
0: Yes.
2: And
0: yes.
2: Like, there's reels of it. And then they're like, what do I make?
0: Now I don't know what to make.
2: So then they go and get the,
1: food.
3: Order pizza.
1: Because they can't figure it out.
2: Because they're like, what did I just buy? But they've got all these groceries. It's funny.
1: And
0: it's a skill that you need to practice.
2: Yes. Yeah, it is.
1: One mom said to me, I'm so loaded down with so much food, so much Costco, so much everything to make everything. And she said, what happens is the kids are finally so hungry, I can't decide what to make. We have to put the boots on. These are little kids.
0: Yeah.
1: We have to get their coats on and go out and get food. But I have nothing but a ton of food.
0: So what is this meal plan magic which avoids the wasted grocery runs and extra hassle? Liz told me the meal plan should be customized to the individual, the person making the food. But the principles should remain the same. Whatever you choose, you should repeat. And you're going to hear Liz and Lizzie describe what that looks like in their home with theme nights. Keeping themes has a few functions. It means the planning is always done because you only had to decide once. And it also gives you something to look forward to. Repetition becomes efficiency, which becomes extra important when life is so busy that no matter what you do, it just isn't possible to have a sit-down meal with your loved ones.
2: More than ever, everybody's got every activity. Yeah. They're gone all the time. But it's like you eat, whenever you make the dinner, you eat with who is home. That's what my mom always did.
0: Okay.
2: And then it's like you save the plate for the next kid. And when they come back, I do it all the time with my kids. It's like my daughter will be at cheer. Okay. Mm-hmm. She doesn't get back until 8:30, 9. We've already had our food, but then I sit while she eats her food. And that's what my mom would do with me. Eat with who is home. You save their plate because they know that when they come home, they're going to eat it. And so it just works like that.
1: So they know they're going to.
0: That's so great.
2: And then you take the time and have that one-on-one with them.
0: Yeah.
2: Have the one-on-one with them.
1: The best part is they know they're going to come home to a nice home-cooked meal. And so they're not filling up on whatever snacks are available get there. They'll wait.
0: Yeah.
1: Because they're going to love the meal.
2: Yeah. They're looking forward to it.
0: And they're looking forward to it like you did when you were growing up. Like, I wonder what my mom has made us when we come home.
1: The theme nights make it fun because.
0: What are your favorite theme nights?
2: We like them all. The same.
1: Oh.
0: Yeah.
1: So it's.
0: My mom used to do this too.
2: Yeah.
1: She did.
0: Yeah.
1: What were yours?
0: It was like, let's see, Monday was pasta, Tuesday was Mexican, Wednesday was some sort of meat. Yeah.
1: Wow.
2: So
0: Thursday was like a soup.
1: Yeah. Wow. Well,
0: or stew or something.
2: Okay. Yeah. I like that.
0: Like, this was a long time ago, but like, I can still remember because
1: Mom's
2: I've never heard anybody else say that.
0: Yeah.
2: So that was, that's
0: that
2: amazing. That's
1: funny. We've never heard of it.
2: No.
1: Yeah.
0: Well, my mom always said it just makes the decision making so much easier.
2: Yeah.
0: She's like, the same thing. I've got all these kids and I go to the store and I'm like, okay, what are we gonna have for our pasta? What are we gonna have for
2: And even when we eat out, we then eat that.
1: We still do
2: like
1: that.
2: Friday night is pizza night. And so it's like they know we're either eating it or making it.
1: Yeah, exactly.
0: That's so funny.
1: Oftentimes on Monday.
0: But there was no deviating.
1: Oh no.
2: I say it all the time. It still is the biggest number one problem. The hardest part about dinner is deciding what to make.
0: Remember wearing out your favorite VHS tape or scratching that one DVD from playing it on loop? Well, here's a new BYU original podcast that you're going to love. 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
1: I'd been married about 5 or 6 years when I got into my actual meal plan, and it hasn't deviated for all those years. I've been married 55 years.
0: Wow.
1: So for 50 years, we've been doing this meal plan. It wasn't just a meal plan. It had sense to it. Yeah. Why were we having the different theme nights? And when
2: we have never gone away from those crazy theme nights.
1: Never.
0: Well, what happened?
2: I'm getting sick of talking about it. I'm not going to lie.
1: Saturday
2: but,
1: is grill day. It's grill night. So it's perfect. This is why I did Pizza Friday and Saturday Grill, because I knew.
2: I don't know if the other kids are still doing it, though, but we both are.
0: I hope you are able to catch the simplicity in that meal. For 55 years, how many times have they deviated their dedicated theme night menus? Never. So I think that's pretty clear. But of course, I had to ask what happens on the days where you just can't, because that's real life. Have you tried making plans? Yeah, me too. But the food nannies have a strong backup plan just for moments like that.
1: If our day falls apart and we can't even make what's on our meal plan, then our go-to meals are always homemade pancakes, homemade waffles, a grilled cheese sandwich, a quick tomato soup. What else are our go-to? Eggs.
2: Toast on eggs.
0: That's great.
1: German pancakes.
2: German pancakes is an easy one.
0: Oh, yeah, that's a great one.
1: Our breakfast meals are so inexpensive and so simple.
2: So easy.
1: Well, one of my dearest comfort food meals for me is French toast. French toast on our bread, our homemade bread, there's nothing like it.
2: So it's all so good.
0: I have to stop right there because it's making me hungry. This probably won't come as a surprise to you, but we have a strict no French toast policy in the recording studio, and that's a liability to me personally in this moment. But it was so cool, I thought, how this conversation about food inevitably turned to connections and relationships.
2: There really is something about homemade bread. I think it's a dying art, and people feel like it's too hard and they can't do it. And when you actually take bread to somebody, they're like, oh my gosh. I mean, it really does just like feed your soul.
0: It really does.
2: It really does. And there's just, I think it's because you get your hands in the dough. It's like this whole, I don't know.
1: I think when
2: really
1: I...
2: really special art.
1: Yeah.
2: That people can feel it.
1: It's just like the guy on the BYU, the show we did. And I said, what do you want to cook? And he said, something that's going to remind me of home. So we did a crock pot roast beef dinner. And so we surprised him on the show. And he walked through the door and he started crying because he said it smelled like his mother's home. And he hadn't smelled it in years. And he just broke down crying because this roast was in the crock pot. And that was a show.
2: It's crazy how the food takes you there. Like
1: it takes you back.
2: I know somebody that, you know, every year their mom is passed away and they have to make the cake every year for their birthday. Like that was their tradition, this amazing cake. Like food just takes you back to a memory and a moment. And I don't know anything more powerful
1: than
2: bread, if I'm being honest. No, about food.
1: Just food, bread, everything.
2: Like, whatever it is, like, I don't know anything more powerful that really takes you to that exact moment.
1: No.
2: And feeling.
1: It keeps your family together.
3: I'd love to know what your food memories are of, like, because, like, I can name the dishes that if I make this, then which kid will feel loved or feel like, oh, that was for me. Oh, you made that for me. And it's so funny because they're all so different. What are those food memories for you?
2: Honestly, even different connections of, like, I never knew my dad's parents. They passed away way before I was born.
0: Oh, wow.
2: But, like, I'll never forget the sugar cookie that my mom would always say, you know, this is Grandma Lida's. And I'm like, it's like certain things like that that just make you, emotional. One of the other coolest things is my aunt. I didn't know that my great-grandma had a cow, now like me, because I have a cow.
0: Yeah.
2: And she gave me her vintage butter mold. Like little things like that. And now I'm making butter in my great grandmother's butter mold. And I didn't even know that she had a cow. Like I didn't know her.
0: That's pretty special though.
2: It's really like, come on, everybody's got such a special memory or feeling that's associated to food. And that is for everybody all over the world.
0: I loved exploring the connection between food and memory and relationships. And at this point, Liz and Lizzie said something really interesting. While we were talking about all the ways that family dinners can bring people together, and that's good stuff too, so I want you to hear that, they also pointed out how the act of making a meal can give you a chance to connect with yourself, not unlike meditating.
1: The conversation when you get around the table is more important than the food. And that's where your connection comes in. And that's what people have missed and haven't realized, because that is where the stronghold, the gut of your family is around the dinner table. Yeah. Because this is where you look at each other. This is where you talk about your problem, your sad day, your good day, your happy times, your sad times. Yeah. And if you have a guest always sitting at your table, your family can never just be your family either. It's very important that...
2: Well, and I believe it more than ever because I'm so busy.
0: Yeah.
2: Like, I don't have time in the day to wake up in the morning before they go to school to connect with them. It really is only at night. It's like by the time we all get home and we can sit around, that's where we really connect about the whole day. And the things that have been shared, like... I remember the dinner table being like fun and crazy, like with the drama of the older siblings, you know, because I was like
1: she
2: the
1: couldn't
2: baby.
1: Wait.
2: And I would
1: she
2: be like,
1: to tell me.
2: What's the drama with the boyfriend or whatever and things like that. But like now what's
0: so
2: funny is with my own kids, I can't believe the things they're sharing at the dinner table, like what they've heard at school.
0: It is
1: and
0: a
1: the
0: powerful
1: time.
0: Moment.
2: It's a very powerful moment.
1: And the time also that you put into a little bit of planning to have a hot meal means a lot. And it's so good for you to get into the kitchen and take a little break and be able to just get in there and think about...
2: It's therapeutic.
1: It's very therapeutic.
2: No, it really is.
0: It's an emotional thing.
2: It's an emotional therapeutic thing. Like, you leave it out there when you're kneading the dough, when you're chopping up whatever. Like, it's beyond therapeutic. And I've had a lot of people say that, too.
3: When I think about all of the modern cry to, like, meditate and be mindful and present, that, like, chopping vegetables is a meditation. I mean, it really,
2: it really is.
3: Or simmering something or just having that. I've often noticed that when my kids were all at home, my kids are all grown, and I would be making a meal, they would just wander in.
1: Oh, yeah.
2: They just want to come.
3: They would just come and sit and start saying things and what are you doing?
2: Yes.
3: And I don't like that. And I like this. And, and just start talking to you as I just was doing that.
1: Yeah. And the,
2: it brings natural conversation and they want to be there.
1: And the little kids are not under your feet fighting. They smell the smells. They see what you're doing. They're out in another room or nearby. They're just content.
2: It's cozy.
1: It's cozy.
2: Comforting.
3: And
1: it's,
3: I've noticed, too, that like when my kids got older and when they were teenagers and they don't really want to talk to you in the same way or they're having a day or whatever, and you just put a hot plate of food in front of them. And
2: they open up.
3: It feels like, oh, that's what I need without being able to, having to ask
2: for it or
3: say it.
2: It's so true.
0: Food brings people together, not just eating it, but also taking the time to prepare it. It creates space to think and reflect, whether you're doing that with someone else or just with your own thoughts. The work that goes into creating nourishment is therapeutic to the giver and the receiver, which gets me thinking about the meals that I pull out of the fridge and eat over the sink. Inevitably, for me, there won't be someone else to feed as often as I need to feed myself. But I shouldn't have to miss out on the process or the nourishment which comes from that kind of effort. Food can take you back to a memory and help you reconnect with old times or relationships. Food can nourish you physically and emotionally. And I heard the food nannies say repeatedly that the work that goes into a meal means something. I've always known that or felt it when I had someone else to cook for. But now I feel like I have a new opportunity. It doesn't come as easily to me to want to take care of myself the way that it's just so easy to want to take care of other people. But part of an intentional life is self-care. And I feel like this conversation was an invitation to me to nourish myself with something closer to the rigor of nourishing my full house back when I had one. I'm still going to enjoy the occasional sink meal or grown-up Lunchable, but I can also make a plan that makes it easier to commit to and enjoy making the food that I love. And I think it's time to make my mom's chicken cordon bleu or my grandma's peanut butter cookies or, I don't know, some of the meals that I used to put in heavy rotation when my kids were little. You know, to bring back good memories and to feel nourished, kind of emotionally and physically, even if it's just for me. Especially if it's just for me. 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
3: Welcome to the Council of Moms. I'm your host, Lisa Valentine Clark, mom of five, friend to all. We're so glad you're here. The Council of Moms, your new best friends. The Council of Moms, we will be there for you through thick, through thin, because we're all in this together. The Council of Moms, as always, made with real moms. The Council of Moms is a place where you all belong. We hope you are creating your own Council of Moms in your own communities, because we share all of the triumphs and tragedies of life with a good sense of humor, sometimes with a song. Because, listen, what else are you going to do? What else? I asked that not rhetorically, but seriously, tell me what to do. Okay, we're going to figure it out no matter what it is. We've got all your questions ready to go, and we've got some moms here. I'll let them introduce themselves.
10: I'm Tammy Uzalak Hall. I am a mother of four, ages 17 to 29, and I believe that cheese is God's way of saying, hey, everything's going to be okay.
3: Amen.
10: Except for goat.
3: Stop it. Okay, we're going to get in a fight. No. Sorry, we'll get back to that later.
10: Abomination.
3: Stop. You haven't had the right kind. Anyway.
10: Give me a break.
11: I'm Julie Suazo, and I'm a mom to five, and we all like goat cheese.
3: Oh, wow.
10: What?
3: It's on. Okay.
11: Well, sorry about that.
3: And last hey, but not everyone. Least.
11: Nice to be here, Lisa. Thank you. I'm G. I'm a mom of five as well. And today's been a great day because I get to be here with the Council of Moms on my birthday.
3: Happy birthday. You're the best for being here. Seriously, helping other moms on your day of celebration.
10: That's a true mom.
3: That's a true mom.
11: That is a true mom.
3: And that is the spirit
11: on our birthday.
3: This is the spirit of the Council of Moms. Trying there to help other moms. We're in this together. I love it. Today's question, are you ready for this?
11: Yes.
3: Hi, moms. Laundry. That's my question. Thank you. I was like, we have
10: best question.
3: To mic do drop. Mic drop. Laundry. That's my question. Thank you. You guys.
10: Mine too.
3: I feel this. There's so many ways we could go. Hit it. Let's go. Like, let's get into it. This is the question.
11: Pay someone to do it.
3: Yeah. Okay. Well, there you go. Yeah.
11: I feel excited that one room can be horrific and we go, yeah, but it's the laundry room. And everyone goes, that makes sense.
3: Fair.
11: One room is just, we close the door and pretend like it hasn't happened.
3: I have my laundry room looks like it has like these shelves built into it, but like one of them like broke, but instead of fixing it, I just propped it up. So it's like, so every time I go in, it drives me nuts because it's not symmetrical. And at any moment that shelf could fall down. And
4: I just put towels and junk in it. And I remember one time thinking, I'm so stressed out every time I come into this room. If I fix it up, it'll look nicer and then I'll feel better. Nope. It didn't work. I painted some of it and I couldn't reach to the top, so I stopped. So I made it try to look like a three quarters wall intentionally. Nope. It just looks like I gave up, which is kind of my philosophy on laundry. I kind of gave up. And it's not a beautiful room. Don't you see these Pinterest-worthy rooms now where we're supposed to buy glass jars and put pods in them?
5: No.
4: And then we're supposed to, like, take it out of its original packaging and put it and have signs that make it look nice.
5: And are you even a mom if you don't?
4: There's something in me that wants that. Soothing. Just like I want to take everything out of its packaging from the grocery store and put it in clear container. But there's also something, another equal and opposite wolf. You know how there's two wolves inside of us? One wolf wants symmetry and beauty, Pinterest-worthy things. The other wolf is like, we're not doing that. Where does it end? Where does it end? So that's my attitude towards laundry.
10: I want to fight the man. And I'm saying man, because no way did a woman do this to me. I want to fight the man that built my house and gave me the smallest laundry room.
5: Oh,
10: I can't even walk in holding a laundry basket. I have to shimmy in and shimmy out. Can you stand that?
4: It's like a closet.
10: Who's the doofus that was like, she just needs room for a washer dryer? Here's how my laundry, the lady who wrote that question, live in my hell. I have to do laundry in one day because there's no room for laundry piles.
4: Oh, sure. I spill out into the hall. Listen, ladies who have a messy laundry room,
10: I don't have that luxury. It's a one and done. And each kid has a day. And if you don't do it on your day, then you wait for another week because
4: it makes this is bringing out a lot of
10: angry
5: drama.
4: Listen,
10: my kids know. They know. If you say to them, what's the one thing you want to fix in your house? They're like, the laundry room. It's too small. Can't walk in. Can't walk. Two people can't fit in it. We cannot.
4: I'm not sure how I got a washer dryer or they
10: did in my
4: laundry room.
5: Right.
4: It's like a closet.
10: Yeah.
4: Okay. So we hate it.
5: All the options too. Yeah.
4: So what's your philosophy? What's your help? Yeah. Do we need more space? What do we need?
10: We need a bigger. Yeah. First of all, anyone out there building
4: spread
10: houses,
4: out.
10: Give me a laundry room that I could put jars in. I'd love that. It sounds great.
4: Listen, no, we're not doing jars.
10: No, I got a box of Tide on my washer.
4: Yes,
10: I got some Downy and I have some Bounce. Let's talk about that first. That's my go-to. What's everyone's go-to for laundry? Has to be Tide, Downy, Bounce for me.
4: Oh, interesting.
10: Yeah, I love the combination.
5: I have a glass jar.
10: G does, of course. G?
4: The hush. Wow.
10: It's her birthday. We'll let it go.
4: Then what am I doing even talking? G, tell us how to do it.
10: She's an empty nester.
5: That's right, Tammy. That's exactly
10: you don't have kids home anymore.
5: I am
10: two people's laundry.
5: So this is the only time I've had ever a glass jar, and it's my,
4: maybe I should do it. I might change my mind.
5: Eventually, it'll
10: won't hate it.
4: But if G says to do it, you guys, I'm probably going to do it. You can.
5: I don't know. It's a little luxury. It's a little luxury. Yeah.
4: Okay. Does it help you want to do laundry more? Honestly.
5: Yes, but to be truthful, when we had five kids, I didn't fold the laundry. Do you guys fold your laundry?
4: Well,
5: no.
4: Yes.
5: I mean...
4: But I don't want to. Does that count?
10: I don't do my kids' laundry. I only do my own.
5: See?
10: So when my kids turn nine, because I married into a family, so the nine-year-old was kind of the pseudo mom, and she just wanted to do it her own. So I was not allowed to touch her clothing. And I just realized if a nine-year-old can do it, then everyone. So all my kids learn at nine, you're on your own. And you do. That's the one thing
5: they do.
10: There you go.
4: So I did it around 12. I was like doing laundry for everybody all the time, and it was driving me insane. And I finally was like, again, I should have had this conversation. I should have done it earlier of like, oh, you can do your own laundry. Yeah. Like once you're like, eight or nine, you can do your own laundry.
5: You can do
4: and
5: laundry.
4: So I would do it for the like the littles. But when they were older, I'd be like, you do it because I was getting sick of them putting clean clothes in the laundry basket because they were too lazy to hang it up or put it away. And it just gave me more work. And I was like, Filled with the rage of a thousand suns, I came to the decision that if the consequence was on them, then maybe they would take some more time to hang up their stuff. Now, what happened was that they just threw their stuff on the floor.
5: Yes.
4: And then just did their laundry when they thought it smelled. My standards at all. They did not conform to my standards at all. But I did less laundry. So good for me. That's my story.
5: Lisa, I'm now remembering you and I had this actual conversation in our real lives when I came over to babysit one time and all your kids were like young in age. But we had this conversation about baskets and the floor. And so funny.
4: I had a system.
5: Laundry lives on forever. And it will never escape us. I will say a few things that I've done is, number one, I don't care. I don't care that much. It is not going to be this main focus of my life. I have 7,000 other things.
4: Yeah, give it its appropriate place in your life.
5: Right?
4: There okay.
5: Yeah. And then also I had to get rid of a lot of clothes. We were accumulating a lot of clothes, and that made laundry a giant nightmare. Like, it's like they were breeding. All of the things were breeding, and we had 70,000 pairs of jeans, you know? So I'm dwindling it down. A 13-year-old is wearing the same pair of jeans for 12 days. Like, he doesn't need 14 pairs of jeans, you know? Dwindling that down was a really
4: big help
5: for us, too.
4: You need less clothes.
3: Yeah.
5: Less clothes. And then, there was a little bit of forgiveness on, like, how it went in the drawer. And if it made sense, it didn't need to make sense to me. You're the one that is a tiny nightmare in the morning when you can't find your outfit, and that's rough. And I'm really sorry about that. And you're probably going to have to just wear the same thing again. But appropriately lit, like on your scale of, I don't have time. I don't even separate whites.
4: Stop it. Now you've gone too far.
5: Students and they were horrified.
4: My jaw is on the floor.
5: I separate by weights. Is that funny? Because jeans.
11: Oh, yes.
5: And
11: yes.
5: So jeans.
11: That's right. Towels, blankets.
5: And towels and blankets. And then lightly. But just wash everything on cold.
4: Okay. Listen, you're saving the environment, so good for you. That really doesn't care.
5: That's why I do it. It's for the environment. Thank you, Lisa. You're correct. It's for the environment. That's exactly why. It has nothing to do with my lack of consideration or my sloppiness as a human. It's the environment. And I appreciate you saying that. And I want everyone to mark it down. Mark it down that it's
4: okay. So I feel like everyone's being vulnerable. So I'm going to say what I really did and then what I do now. Because I think sometimes it becomes overwhelming because you suddenly find yourself with, like, you know, 5 kids. Sometimes you do. Maybe not everyone's like, no, you
5: find
4: don't.
5: Yourself.
4: But like I did. You find yourself. And every kid or every person had their own basket, and I would sort them. And I would try to do laundry. This is what's hard on one day. With all of those people, it would usually have to be 2 days, but where I would wash it, dry it, fold it, put it in the baskets, and then put the baskets in the kids' rooms. And if they were under 5 or 6, I would put it away. And if they were older, 5 or 6, then they would just hold on to the basket and want to put them away, but they or not want to put them away. And I'd be like, put away your laundry. That's all I do everything else. And so that's how that went. And then I would do towel. So I would do whites. I would separate whites from all the colored clothes.
5: Like a normal human.
4: And then all the towels.
5: I understand. Towels
4: are the bane of my existence. It's a family joke because there's always growing, multiplying wet towels everywhere. And I'm like always washing some sort of towel. Now, when they did their own laundry, then yes, everybody has their own day and then they would do it. And now I only do my own laundry. And it seems like the simplest thing in the whole world. Yes. The simplest thing. And and then you have to, then I would like bedding and blankets. I mean, when your kids are little and the couch covers and all other things, then I would just do on a random day and one thing. And it was a lot.
5: Yeah.
4: That's my system. And I used, I would always use Tide because I feel like when I, the cheaper stuff just didn't get it out. This is not a a commercial and I'm not sponsored. But I
12: please
4: like,
12: sponsor us,
4: but I really like the beads, the stuff that makes you it smell really good. So now I get like that kind of stuff where I wouldn't have bought that earlier for my kids because we were too poor.
13: For sure.
4: Yeah, but that was a luxury item. But now I have fancy smelling clothes. Yes. That's my story. That's my vulnerability.
13: Makes laundry more fun. Like folding good smelling laundry is
4: fun.
13: Yeah,
4: when you're like, smells good. Just like the commercials.
5: Where they're like,
13: Count yourself as a win if you only had to restart. If you only had to start the washer one time, restart it one time. You're winning, Mom. I just want you to know that. Because I may or may not have restarted one load of wash 5 times the other day.
4: Sure.
13: I had things that I was doing, and I was like...
4: You get distracted.
13: Yes, and then I was like...
4: That's why if you, like, keep it on one day, you're like, it's the laundry day, where you're just like...
13: That's smart. It is, yeah.
10: How about this? When someone in the kindness of their heart decides to help you out with laundry, and they start a load... And you're like, but that wasn't part of my plan. Because why would you start laundry for me? Because now I got stuff to, now you just gave me something else to do.
4: Oh, you gave me an
10: idea. Don't do me any favors. Nobody start a load because you saw it needed to be done. I appreciate that.
4: I will say that like when when I had 5 kids at home and life was crazy and I went back to work full time and my husband had a terminal disease, my mom and dad, just that one little part. My mom and dad who like, I would be remiss if I didn't say my mom and dad like are personally doing laundry right. It's like a hobby for them. They're the best people I know at doing laundry. Not just my mom, but also my dad, both of them together, where they talk about their laundry process, how they fold clothes, how they iron. They both do it. It's weird. We can say it, but they're very, very good. So when they were like, we don't know how to help you, Lisa, and I was like, I don't know what I need. They're like, we're going to do your laundry. So they did our laundry. My dad would type out letters, instructions that'd be like, why are your kids like they are? And I was like, yeah, I don't know. And he'd be like, do not put clean clothes on the floor. Hang things up, like reasonable things. And I was like, Dad, good luck.
5: Right. Oh, gee.
4: My kids would tape the messages on their closet because they thought they were funny. And I was like, be respectful and don't do it. And they were like, we're trying.
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0: And so laundry is kind of like a hot button topic in my family.
1: Fun.
0: Do you know what I mean?
1: Valentine's.
2: Yeah.
0: They're like, I'm like, you guys,
3: cute way to help.
0: They are adorable. And I will say though, the way that the laundry would come back, like folded and ironed and stuff hung up on hangers. And my dad'd be like, you need more hangers. And you, like, you, I got used to that. And I was like, that made me feel loved. And I was like, oh, I'm not that good. So, you know, I don't do that.
3: It goes to show you how much of a burden laundry is.
0: And kind of
3: a gigantic relief.
0: Yes. And kind of like a full-time
3: job. Take care of you.
0: Yeah. But they loved it. So some people love it. And when it's done and somebody gives that to you, it does feel really great. So,
2: like, do your parents
3: hire
2: out? I take
3: it over scrubbing the toilet.
0: No, they would never. They would never. They would never hire anyone to, like, do their laundry.
2: No, could we hire them?
3: Hire them.
2: I'd like to hire it. Like, do they hire them. Like, yeah, can I hire them to come to my house?
3: Laundry?
2: I think we got a little gig going right here. I think they got themselves a new little part-time.
0: If you have the money and you're considering it,
2: yeah,
0: boy, do it.
2: Because raise your hands, lady. Anybody get a little lazy? And I'm at a phase of life now where I'm like, I just don't want to iron it. So I send stuff to the cleaners a lot.
3: I do not own an iron. I don't own an iron.
2: There's a song.
3: I don't use iron.
2: What?
3: I have a steamer.
0: I was going to say, you probably have a steamer then.
3: I don't think I've ever used it one day in my life.
0: Well, what if you have something that needs to be ironed? You always look good.
3: I don't own anything that has to be ironed.
2: Now there's
3: like church clothes.
2: Julie's taken this to a whole new level.
3: Listen, I'm like, I might as well be in a trailer. Join me.
0: You're so smart. Okay, this reveals, though, how I was raised, though. Like, I feel like I am just, like, schlep because I don't iron my sheets.
2: Oh, I like that.
0: My mom and dad do.
2: Whoa.
0: Because they're like, have you ever slept in a bed where the sheets have been ironed? And I was like, I guess maybe when I was a kid. I don't know. I don't remember. They're like, it feels amazing. So, like, don't make fun of us. You just don't. This is, like, better living. And I was like.
3: That's incredible.
0: So I feel like if I'm just ironing.
3: That's a high level of pride, though. Like, they love that.
0: I should have had my mom and dad on this episode. Yeah, what am I doing?
3: Call them in.
0: To be clear, I used to tease them and make fun of it, and I am not making fun of them now. No, I'm saying goals. Like, they have figured it out. They're like, this is a luxury. And everything that they wear, like linen, whatever, is just crisp. And it looks like
2: presentation.
0: Like, even if they got their shirt at Costco, it looks like $1 million because of how they, like, they look.
2: Care for
0: anyway, I'm just saying, we might want to reconsider our lives. I don't know.
3: I think that was like a June Cleaver era.
2: That's my new
3: right. The June Cleaver era, where it was like ironing and your beautiful dress and your pearls.
2: I iron everything. I'm 100% ironer. Yeah. Oh, 100%. My children's clothing, like, I can't stand it wrinkled. Like, it just drives me. I don't iron my sheets, but your clothes will be ironed.
3: You guys are such put together people. I love this.
2: But it drives me crazy. I don't even know.
3: I feel honored to be in all of your presence. I feel honored to be in Julie's presence. I'm impressed. I don't iron Julie. I don't iron. I get it. This is not my bandwidth. It's so funny because
0: when we're talking about like laundry, I did not know you're gonna get a wide variety. Like, is it ironing? Is it like what people like? Are you trying to get stains out?
2: I needed Julie in my life 10 years ago to say, let it go, sis. Like, thank you, Julie, for liberating so many women right now.
3: And I probably should take a little bit more care. Just a little bit. You know what? I'm going to start today. I'm going to separate laundry. And by that, I'm going to make Jake separate our laundry.
0: Yeah, do that. Can I make a confession? So I have college kids who come over and do their laundry at my house. Okay, so I have 5 kids. The 2 oldest, they do their own laundry, which I hope they do their laundry. Then my youngest 3 are all in college or you know almost, and they bring their laundry over, eat my food, and do their

0: laundry and then leave. And I hide the nice detergent and fabric softener and buy them something else to use because they do so much laundry at my house. And I want to live like that. Like, can I just have one nice thing just for me? Yes. And I hide it.
1: There you go.
0: Separate from them. And they don't know. And I can say this on the Council of Moms because they don't listen to their mom's stuff.
2: And that's rude.
0: And if they did, there would be an Easter egg.
1: Have budget detergent.
0: Yep.
1: But that's what you're getting now.
0: Does that make me a bad mom?
1: No.
2: No. It's an economical choice. It's good. It's good.
0: It's good enough.
2: When we did laundry with all of our kids, I didn't even let them do their own laundry just because if I did, yeah. They would use so much detergent. They would only throw in two or three pieces of clothes.
0: Yeah.
2: Only the ones that they got dirty that it would be like a nightmare in our house. So I was more the one that would do the laundry and I would separate the clothes and the towels, things that were heavy, but I just didn't fold the clothes. Like they had their basket and I would put it in their basket, but there's no way I would get through folding clothes. But I grew up with a grandmother that was like your parents, Lisa. Like she took pride in like the way, I mean, you'd look at her clothes. It's like she just came from the Gap. Like everything was lined up. Everything's like pencil thin. It was nice and tight. Even the pajamas.
0: Really?
2: So I can't even imagine the sheets being so nice. But even just putting on pajamas felt so nice because they were just... Anyways, yeah, it's beautiful. That experience is nice.
0: I like that.
1: I can't wait. I'm looking forward to this. This is making me look forward to empty, messy laundry.
0: Seasons, right? Like kids. You know, so much is taken away from us as moms. You know, we talk about self-care, and it's like we all wear clothes every day. We might as well, like, they might as well smell nice and be crisp if you want to. But, like, yeah, I've had those years where it was like, oh, there's no folding. We're just putting, you fold your own socks. You put it that like everybody's this go, you know?
1: I looked at my son the other day and I said, do you have a hole in the crotch of your pants? And he was like, yeah. And I was like, how long has that been there? And he's like, I don't know. And I said, why didn't you tell me? And he goes, and he goes, I don't know. And I said, how long have you been wearing them? And he goes, they're my only pants. And I said, no, they're not. And I was like, go upstairs and find your other pants. He goes, I don't have any other pants. And I said, yes, you do. And he assured me he has no more pants. I guarantee he has pants. But he's like, he's got no more pants. I have since seen said hole still only getting bigger. I bought him new pants just yesterday. So I
0: was
1: going
0: to say, do you need to buy pants?
1: But I was like, you know what I don't care about? Doing your laundry. You wear pants with a giant hole in the crotch. And you just said, no one can see it. That's what you said to me. And I said, I just saw it. You said, no one can see it.
0: This is not the Harry Potter cloak of invisibility.
1: Yeah, we all see it. We're uncomfortable. That's a 17-year-old son. It's like
0: 17.
1: I know. And his girlfriend gave him a sweater. Oh my so gosh, now the sweater's so cool. He's wearing that sweater every day for the last month and a half. And I said, it's gross.
0: Yeah.
1: So I guess I care a little bit less about laundry.
2: Oh, I guess. Man. That is awesome. So,
0: oh, my gosh. Laundry brings out a lot of issues in parenting. Who would have thought? Well, we would have because we just did.
3: Hey, here's a fun hack, though. I'll share this with you, Julie. I wish I'd known this when my kids were little. In your washing machine, when you go to put in your soap on that little thing you pull out, you know? I found out if you squeeze some Dawn liquid soap first, then you put your powder on top of that, push it in, give yourself an extra rinse on the cycle, takes out every stain known to mankind. Wish I'd known that when my kids were little. I know.
0: How much?
3: I do it in every load now. You just take the Dawn liquid soap.
1: What's an appropriate amount of Dawn? Yeah.
3: Just like this. Like I just squeeze
0: really?
3: In some.
0: I've never. Okay.
3: Then powder tied on top of that, push it in. Push extra rinse on that cycle. It's Julie. It's going to take out every stain you never
1: stain
3: saw
1: remover.
3: In your kids' clothes.
1: Man,
0: I didn't know that. You know, my hack is the Fels naphtha bar.
3: Use that too. Oh.
0: It's like a dollar, and don't ever wash your hands with it. It will burn your skin off, but it will get the stains out. It's the only thing that will get that newborn poop out of the onesie. Yeah. And you kind of use this as an eraser, and for really hard stains, that Fels Naphtha is like the best stuff.
1: You guys are so hilarious because you think that I stain remove. So that's really sweet.
3: Wash? That's why when my kids were little, I don't have time to stain remove. Dawn.
0: Yeah.
1: My kid had a hole in the crotch of his pants for a month, and I didn't know. I'm not sure. I have been heavily focused on through stain removing. We have bigger fish to fry. However, I like your hacks. I'm going to use it. I appreciate the hack.
0: While we're there, if you have a front loader, you got to clean out the side of it. If I bought another washer dryer, my next washer dryer will not be a front loader.
3: No,
0: it will be a top. It will be, yeah, it'll be a top. Just so you know, I'm just too cheap to just to buy it out of that. But that is a tip. Like, I just like it. I think it washes better if you get the top one.
3: Yes, it does. 100%.
0: And there is a little drain in the front, if you have a front loader, sometimes you have to take off the thing, a little drain. You have to clean that out every once in a while. No one told me, and I learned much later. You pull it out. It's not hard. And then you clean it out, clean the filter, and then you push it in. I'm telling you this, Julie, because it will make your washing machine last longer and save you lots of money. I'm just
1: saying. The things you don't realize, too? Like, nobody knew you had to change an air filter. Oh, who doesn't get... This is the Council of Moms, you guys. You need to know. There's a filter on the front of your front washer. You got to pull out. You got to clean it.
0: You got
1: a little bit of Dawn, a little bit of... You've got to
0: clean out the rubber part of that front loader, or else it'll get gunk, and it'll get it won't sanitize this kind of stuff, and you have to do it. And you have to clean out the lint thing every time. And like at least like every 6 months, you've got to clean the connection underneath. You've got to vacuum in that. Otherwise, you could start a house fire. Like,
1: oh, gee.
3: I've never done that.
1: This is just powerful information.
0: You can get like a brush on a really long like string, like a snake, like for plumbing. But it's for that you can stick down in the filter to like bring up all that lint and fuzz that has gotten trapped. And there's also an attachment that goes from the back of your dryer, like into your house or to take it outside your house. And you need to scoop that out or brush that out with that same snake. Oh, like a couple times a year, twice a year.
3: Wow.
0: Safety for fires.
3: To be a homeowner.
0: Well, and everyone, even if I'm, or have your landlord do it if you rent,
3: Or just go to the laundromat.
0: You guys, I don't know. Go to the laundromat. Hire it out.
1: I did have someone do a hack of like when they went on a trip.
3: Yeah.
1: They would go to the laundromat, right? Like the next day and just trip laundry, like the whole thing, and then it was done, and it was like, oh, that was so nice, because you've got six dry washers, you just do it all.
0: I know a lot of people who do that for like comforters and big things, like when they're like, I'm going to do all the bedding, all the spring cleaning, all the comforters, all the pillows or whatever, and put them in all the washing machines and then be done. I've never done that. I probably should do that. That's a good
1: idea. You don't have to anymore. You're an empty nester.
0: Don't rub it in, Julie.
1: We're both upset. You're sitting on, and I'm upset because I still have so much laundry to do.
0: Yeah.
3: Aww.
0: I know.
1: Be happy in your season. Be happy in your season.
0: Be happy in your laundry season.
1: Yeah. And be happy in your empty nesters. Almost. Margaret Siller.
0: Listen. Do we any last minute laundry tips? This is it. Now's your chance. Speak up or forever hold your tongue.
1: Godspeed.
3: Yes. Amen.
0: You know, buy whatever laundry stuff to make it smell better if it makes you enjoy laundry more. Sure.
2: Yeah. And put it in a glass jar and just leave it on the shelf like you use it all the time, but you don't.
1: It just crusts. Like it's just, it's decoration.
0: It looks cute.
2: There you go.
0: So do that. I love it. You guys are the best. Thank you, Council of Moms, for keeping it real, making me laugh really hard. I love that. It's so great. I hope you're listening to the Council of Moms wherever you listen to your podcasts. 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They will feel less alone. Now, send us your questions. 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The Council of Moms is a production of BYU Radio. Thank you so much for being here.
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12: BBC News, I'm John Shea. The Israeli military has issued an evacuation order that covers the whole of southern Lebanon. The IDF urged residents to move north of the Zahrani River, saying all areas to the south were considered combat zones. Israel has been carrying out broad strikes near Tyre, saying it's targeting Hezbollah. John Sudworth reports from Beirut.
13: Video footage from the southern city of Tyre shows a giant crater, perhaps two stories deep, blasted into the centre of a street, with stretcher-bearing medical teams moving precariously around its edge. The strikes came less than 2 hours after Israel gave the evacuation order, with tens of thousands of residents facing the choice of taking their chances with the bombs or rushing their families onto the crowded roads in search of scarce accommodation in a country already in deep upheaval. Israel says it's intensifying its military action in response to the use by Hezbollah of deadly new fibre optic drones. But its campaign could complicate efforts by the US to strike a peace deal with Iran.
12: President Trump has said he's not yet satisfied with the terms of the deal being negotiated with Iran and insisted that no country would have control over the Strait of Hormuz. His remarks came after Iranian state TV reported that Tehran had received a draft agreement that would see the reopening of the strait under joint management by Iran and Oman and the withdrawal of US forces from the region. President Trump was speaking to the media during a public cabinet meeting in Washington on Wednesday.
14: Iran is very much intent. They want very much to make a deal. So far, they haven't gotten there. We're not satisfied with it, but we will be. We will be either that or we'll have to just finish the job. But their Navy is gone, as I've said 1,000 times. Their Navy is gone. Their Air Force is gone. Everything's gone, and they're negotiating on fumes.
12: The head of the World Health Organization has called for an immediate ceasefire in the Eastern Democratic Republic of Congo so that health workers can contain the spread of Ebola. Dr. Tedros Adhanom Ghebreyesus said the region was facing a catastrophic collision of disease and conflict, with new cases outpacing efforts to contain the outbreak. Here's Barbara Platt-Usher.
15: It's in an area that is insecure. Dozens of armed groups have operated there for many years. The infrastructure is very bad. Transport links, we were told, meant that actually moving the materials that are now being brought in takes a very long time. And there's no treatment for this disease. There's no vaccine either. So what you need to do is test, isolate, and then pursue people who have had contact with the patients. But that is hard to do because of what I've just said, and also because the local population, many of them are suspicious. They don't necessarily believe that there's a disease that they need to worry about.
12: World News from the BBC.
8: Welcome to The Lisa Show, where we take a good look at life. When we announced that we would be making a series about body image, but before we'd released any of the episodes, people started writing to us concerned about how we would address obesity and health. They said things like, well, body positivity is cool, but make sure you don't make it seem like being unhealthy is okay. Or something like, I hope you're not going to glorify obesity. And these messages struck us because, first of all, what is so striking about this that someone would reach out before our series had even started? And second of all, what is it about discussing body image and obesity that people are so worried about? Obesity is a polarizing issue in the United States. People often say that we're in the middle of an obesity epidemic and that we need to take drastic measures to help Americans lose weight and get off the couch. At the same time, there's also a push to avoid body shame and to help people of all sizes feel loved and love themselves. We're seeing more body diversity in advertising and on TV, but many people seem to believe that these two things can't coexist. Is it true? Are body positivity and making healthy choices mutually exclusive? I don't think so. And that's what we're exploring in this episode of The Lisa Show. Later on, we'll hear from a doctor of obesity medicine about the scientific understanding of what obesity is and how we can manage it. But first, I talked with fat activist and body image coach Amanda Martinez-Beck about her experiences.
16: I live in a fat body, and I use the word fat as a neutral descriptor, like my hair is brown, my body is fat. And I still feel the push and pull of the siren call for thinness in a lot of ways. If I'm honest, my life would be easier if I were thinner, because our world is not built for bodies like mine.
8: In our research for this series, we found this experience is not uncommon. People in larger bodies often run into roadblocks that are set up by a world that seems designed for smaller, thinner people. Amanda told me how this impacted her when she was growing up.
16: My parents were very concerned about my health because they're in the medical profession. But whenever we talked about health, it always actually meant weight. And so growing up in a larger body, it was really hard because I never felt like I was good enough in my own skin. And there is so much pressure from the culture to be thin. It's really hard also growing up with familial pressure to be thin. It is not abnormal to hear of children being put on diets. And I was put on my first diet when I was 7 years old. I was not being fed enough at home. And so at school, I would eat my friends' food when they didn't want it anymore. And looking back, I can see how restricted I was. But I didn't realize it at the time until I had a dream where I was begging my parents for food and they wouldn't give me any food. And I was weeping in my dreams. So my body was saying, please give me more food, when that wasn't okay. So I just remember being denied food a lot. I struggled a lot in approaching adolescence because I was told that if I could keep from gaining weight when I became an adolescent, that it would change my body for the rest of my life. So there was a lot of pressure to not change my body, even though it's natural when you're going through puberty to for your body to get bigger. It's part of the protective nature of our bodies, right? They're getting ready for adulthood, and we need fat on our bodies in order to survive. That's when I started having an eating disorder, because I really wanted to please my parents and to please the culture around me. And so I stopped eating like all sorts of one category of food, which is disordered eating. And I focused on just eating what were termed as healthy foods. And I got a lot of praise for the way that my body changed, even from teachers at school. And it just made me double down into that eating disorder behavior. So when I started college, that was already firmly embedded into who I was. I have to eat in a certain way to be pleasing to other people. And that's just not a way to live in fullness.
17: It's heartbreaking to hear about how Amanda struggled as a child. But it's not that rare of an experience. From 2017 to 2020, almost 20% of kids in the U.S. struggled with obesity, and the number is even higher for adults. So what's going on here? Why is it a non-issue for some kids, while someone like Amanda had to experience such struggle at such a young age? I asked Dr. Catherine Saunders for her thoughts.
18: So my background is in obesity medicine. I was one of the first fellows in the entire country and the first at Weill Cornell, where I did my medical training. Now I've been practicing for a long time, and actually started a company to scale and democratize access to the type of effective and compassionate medical obesity treatment that we deliver. So this is a very complex topic, because obesity is actually now understood to be a very complex disease. Years ago, it was thought that, you know, obesity was just a lifestyle problem. And the answer was just, you know, eat less, exercise more. We now understand that there is a complex pathophysiology, so distinct sort of biological changes that happen in our brain and in our bodies with excess weight that makes it very, very, very hard for people to lose weight, and leads to many of the metabolic complications that we think of as associated with obesity.
17: I want to pause on what Dr. Saunders is explaining here. The idea that having obesity is just a matter of having eaten too much and exercised too little is too simple and doesn't represent what people with obesity are really dealing with. Dr. Saunders explained further.
18: Obesity is a chronic disease just like other diseases. The old definition for obesity was just, you know, a passive accumulation of fat. And we now understand that adipose tissue or fat tissue is absolutely not passive and is really metabolically active. So, you know, a better definition of obesity now is a disorder of the energy homeostasis system, or a disease that is chronic, complex, relapsing, neurobehavioral, that really affects so many different organ systems, or basically all of our organ systems, in a way that has metabolic, cardiometabolic, you know, psychological and physical consequences, you know, at a certain point. In terms of the medical society, you know, it's important for providers to be educated about the fact that obesity is a disease that for most people requires medical intervention to be treated appropriately. So not that every provider needs to be doing that themselves, but to just be aware of the fact that this isn't just a lifestyle problem, this is actually a disease.
17: It's clear to me from what Dr. Saunders is saying that we're thinking about obesity and weight the wrong way. Often obesity is treated like a moral choice, as if those in larger bodies just need the right amount of convincing before they choose to stop being obese. We treat those in larger bodies as if they're lesser than, as if the superficial size of our bodies is the only determinant of how healthy and intelligent someone is. This moralization of body size is a stigma that we can and need to cut through if we want to make any progress towards actually living healthy lives, both physically and emotionally. I asked Amanda when this perspective shift clicked for her.
16: Well, in high school, I had always been told that if I didn't look a certain way, I wasn't going to get a boyfriend. And so that was really important to me. And so that was part of my motivation to be smaller. And then I was smaller, and then nothing changed. It wasn't, my friends didn't love me better. I wasn't being flocked by eager suitors. It was kind of this realization of, oh, maybe it doesn't actually matter to the people who care about me what my size is. So that was the beginning of the realization. It still took several years for that to flower into full-fledged acceptance of my body. I would say it still took about 7 or 8 years after high school to really accept where my body was. Clothing is harder to find when you're in a larger body. And so there are times when I just long for the ease of dressing myself that a thinner body has. But when I realize that I'm thinking that way, I have to tell myself it's not wrong to want clothes that fit. And there's such a huge market for people in larger bodies. And what's keeping companies from making clothes isn't capitalism, it's fear of fatness. And so recognizing that it's the culture that needs to shift rather than my body that needs to shift.
17: I think that while what Amanda is describing is a major shift, it starts in the little things we think about and say about ourselves and about others. We can stop thinking about our bodies in terms of size and the number on the scale and think of them as tools for enjoying the things that matter the most to us. Now, the conversation around obesity becomes more complicated when it comes to getting professional help. I've often heard from those with obesity that when they seek help for a medical struggle, doctors can make them feel unheard, invalidated, and lesser than. It reminds me of a time when I had just given birth to my first child. And obviously, I had just gone through a major change in my body. And I had read a lot about what was typical, what wasn't typical, what to expect. But you know, when it happens to you, it's an entirely different thing. And all along in my pregnancy, I had gained a lot of weight. I was concerned about it. But I was doing everything that I could to be healthy. I was trying to get enough rest. I was working full time. So I was on my feet a lot teaching. And I was really, really bloated. I retained a lot of water. I'm not even sure why. I ate fruits and vegetables and protein. I wasn't super restrictive with my diet, but I didn't just let everything go either. And so overall, I thought I was being very, very healthy. And when I asked my doctor about my weight, his concern was an interesting mix of sort of brushing me off, but also really concerned with the number and what I would experience after birth. So when I would take my glucose test, as you do when you're pregnant, it was always a really high number, but not high enough that I had gestational diabetes, but enough that it caused concern. And my doctor would just say, don't gain any more weight. And I'd say, by how? I'm not going to diet while I'm pregnant, you know, and I'm not going to be restrictive. I am also doing as well as I can do. So be a little bit more specific.
0: And I didn't get any more specifics. It was just like, ooh, this number is a little bit high. Don't eat any sugar. And so I would eat less sugar, let's be honest. And I lost most of the weight after because I felt like I had retained so much water. But I remember my doctor at our post birth appointment 2 weeks later saying, hurry up and lose all the weight that you can, because after about a year, it's going to be even harder to lose it. With no specific indication of how to do that other than just this general sort of instruction. And there was also no consideration for the changes in my body, what would change. And it was always with the umbrella, well, so that you can get back to where you were. And I look back on that now, several years later, a couple decades later, and think not only was that not helpful, but it just further put into my mind from a medical professional, you need to get back to what your body was. Instead of saying, your body has now changed, that's okay, and here are ways to be healthy. It was not a complete conversation. It was just a throwaway comment that, oh, I've seen this 100 times, don't get fat. And that's how I felt. I felt completely dismissed by it. And the real information, the real help that I found about how to be healthy and how to continue to have pregnancies and deal with my body as I was pregnant or after I was pregnant or while I was nursing, was the best advice that I got was from other women who'd been through it, who said, yeah, your body's going to change. My body changed this way. And then when I was in this phase, it was like this. And we were able to really come together in the strength of those changes. And I finally was able to think, oh, well, yeah, this is typical then. I'm not the only one that has experienced that, and to worry less and less about it. That experience has always stuck with me. So I asked Dr. Saunders why it can be so hard for physicians to work with patients about their weight.
18: One of the barriers to effective treatment is that we don't have enough education in our medical training. So many providers are not really educated in what obesity is, how to talk about it with their patients, how to treat it. So many of our patients, by the time they come to see us, they have been advised by many different providers to just, you know, eat less and exercise more. And it's really demoralizing and it's really discouraging when they've tried a million different diets, but, you know, because of our body's tendency, or because of our body's really, you know, anti-starvation responses, every time you go on a diet, there are metabolic adaptations to prevent our bodies from starving that really kick in to push weight back up. So patients have had this experience over and over that they've tried many different ways of losing weight and they haven't been effective.
0: It makes sense that from what Dr. Saunders has said, breakthroughs in the science of treating obesity are relatively new, so most doctors won't be fully trained on how to manage obesity as a chronic illness rather than a lifestyle choice. This can make it so hard to ask for help. I recently talked to eating disorder specialist Amy Harmon, and she told me about a time when she felt like a doctor was approaching weight the wrong way.
19: So my son is going through puberty. He's gained a lot of weight, and the doctor was really concerned about that and was grilling him on what he was eating and what his eating habits were like. And I was just really uncomfortable with it. And I tried to just say, he does eat, like, he eats vegetables. It's not like he doesn't eat it. And she's like, well, what are you drinking then? You know, and he literally just drinks water. He does not drink a lot. He doesn't like juice, you know? And so she was just like trying to find the thing that he needed to eliminate, you know, from his diet. And I had to call the practice after, because I don't feel like I was a great advocate even in the session, because I was so taken aback. And so I called later, you know, and talked to them about, you know, my concerns, especially being an eating disorder professional, because yeah. I have had clients come to my office and saying, well, the doctor said that I was gaining too much weight. And I'm like, yeah, girls gain, you know, 40 to 60 pounds in like 5 years, you mm-hmm. know, when in their teen years or early teen years. So I'm very sensitive to the messages that our healthcare providers are sending. And it's not because they have bad intentions. Everything, I think, is well intended. I'll have clients come to me too who will say, well, my doctor said I need to lose weight because now I'm at higher risk for blah, blah, blah, blah, blah, blah, blah. And I'm like, first of all, your doctor is concerned about your physical health. That is one piece of you. There are so many other pieces of you besides your physical health. And let's say you get type 2 diabetes. Can you still live your life with type 2 diabetes? I mean, I know lots of people who live to old age, past old age, with type 2 diabetes, right? So I'm not saying, like, go ahead, be as unhealthy as possible.
20: Yeah, it doesn't matter.
19: But I am saying, let's balance your goals.
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23: Go find a stream, a forest, a cliff, a canyon, a meadow, beach. 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
21: Welcome to The Lisa Show. While some doctors will do the best they can to take care of our physical bodies, they aren't always qualified to address our entire health, our mental, emotional, spiritual, and physical health. And there's so much of our health that is out of our control. We can't decide what genes we're born with, or how fast our metabolism works, or if we're predisposed to anxiety or depression or cancer or a thousand other things that can happen to us. So if we convince ourselves that every part of our health is our fault, we have no choice but to feel guilt and shame when we inevitably aren't perfect at some point in our lives. We can remove shame from our lives even when we're imperfect, especially when we're imperfect. I also asked Amanda about how she finds that balance that Amy just talked about. Here's what she had to say.
16: Health is a temporary condition. All of our bodies are going to have health issues. And so it can be good to pursue health-affirming activities, but we're not ever in total control of what our health looks like. Instead of looking at weight as the primary indicator of health, which isn't a very accurate one because you can't tell somebody's health by their size, it encourages you to look at numbers like cholesterol, blood pressure, blood sugar, things that have a measurable effect on health in a way that weight does not. And so it's not that everyone is all healthy, but for example, if I had high blood pressure, instead of the doctor saying you need to lose 10 pounds, I work with my doctor to say, how can we decrease these blood pressure numbers? And because weight is not a behavior, but addressing my blood pressure is something that I can change with behavior. So the same with any other indicator of health. If you can focus on those specific numbers instead of the number on the scale, you actually have a higher chance of living a healthy life because those numbers tell a more complete story of what health is.
21: Amanda's explanation helps me understand my own health, but also I can see that we can improve the way we see each other too. If obesity and our body size in general is such a complicated combination of external and internal factors, there's no way we could ever judge someone else's situation just by looking at them. And if we're not their doctor or their elected official in charge of public health policy, why does it matter to us what their situation is anyway? I think we can afford to give each other a lot more grace and love and care a little less about what size of a body we're living in.
17: Dr. Saunders told me how, as a healthcare professional, she thinks we can do better.
18: Most or really all of our patients in some way or another have encountered weight bias, weight stigma, and discrimination. And so, you know, I think the best way to fight that, again, is really education and advocacy so that everybody in the general population just has a better understanding that this isn't just a lack of willpower. This isn't just a, you know, what you're eating, how much you're exercising situation here. This is really, you know, a complex disease that needs to be treated like a disease. Because, you know, obesity is different for each person, it's not just, you know, one disease, it's more likely more a constellation of different factors that come together. It really needs to be treated in a comprehensive way. So the first step when we, you know, see a new patient is to do a very comprehensive evaluation to identify every factor that has led to weight gain and identify every barrier that's prevented weight loss, and then put together all of these factors into, you know, a comprehensive treatment plan. So I start off with a lot of education once, you know, I've done an evaluation and explain to my patients, you know, there are so many factors here that have led to excess weight. For many people, there's a genetic susceptibility. In medicine, everything is a combination of genes and environment. And when you have a genetic susceptibility, then lifestyle factors may, you know, be more powerful. And, you know, for many of our patients, we identify, for example, you know, untreated sleep or undiagnosed sleep apnea, which is a vicious cycle of weight gain. We diagnose a lot of, you know, prediabetes or diabetes. We identify, you know, sometimes 1, 2, 3, 4, 5 medications that have led to weight gain, and then a variety of lifestyle factors. So for effective treatment, we can't just have a one-size-fits-all approach and, you know, give everybody one medication and call it a day. We need to really identify all these factors and, you know, come up with a multidisciplinary treatment plan that meets the patient where they are and really is very comprehensive and very personalized.
17: I really appreciate Dr. Saunders' expertise on this subject. When it comes to obesity, health, and just body image in general, all of us are in such specific and individual situations that almost any comparison to someone else seems unfair. The perfect balance of medication, lifestyle changes, therapy, doctor visits, and whatever else it takes to be fully and holistically happy is going to be different for everyone. Amanda told me how she has realigned her perspective on bodies to find her specific joy and peace.
16: The biggest motivator for me is learning that my body, no matter its size, is good. I believe that the purpose of my body isn't thinness or perfection or even health, that the purpose of my body is relationship with others and with the divine. And any body, no matter its health or wellness, can have relationship with others. So redefining that view of my body enabled me to see that I can have meaningful relationships and do meaningful things in my life in my fat body as it is. And other people can do that as well. I, as a person of faith, believe that there is no body that's too far from God's love, whether physically or spiritually. And so really seeing that that's, that relationship factor defines the goodness of my body, I wanted to be able to share that with other people, because so often we think that the purpose of our body is thinness. And there's nothing that a thin person can do that I can't also do in life-changing terms. Like, a thin person can comfort their weeping friend as well as I can comfort my weeping friend. Yeah, there are limitations to bodies, but that's just a part of being human. And there are people who can do physical labor in ways that I am not able to do that. And I am happy for them and proud of them to serve their neighbors that way. But that's not the only way to be of service to the people around me.
1: I think something that Amanda didn't say specifically, but that I understood in our conversation, is that there is no need for shame anywhere in this process. We can love and support each other and ourselves without ever having to introduce the cycle of shame that so often drives us to be smaller and smaller. Amanda told me that even as a body image coach, she has her bad days, where having a healthy body image isn't so easy. I asked her what she does when she realizes she's having a hard time.
16: I, first of all, let myself feel what I'm feeling, because just shutting down emotions is not helpful. So I identify what maybe has caused that bad body image. Maybe I was looking at old pictures and missing that body that I used to have. Maybe I am struggling with fitting into clothes. Maybe I'm just feeling bloated one day. So I try to identify what I'm feeling. And then I try to identify what promise I think being thinner will give me. Am I believing that being thinner will make my life more worthy? Am I believing that being thinner will give me more energy? Do I believe that being thinner will solve my acne? You know, these things that thinness has promised to us. And then I can work through those issues of I can increase my energy levels by exercising. I can find clothes that fit me if I search a little harder. I can address these things as they pop up and really get down to the root of the issue rather than just letting it be papered over by, oh, I just wish I was smaller.
17: I've really learned a lot putting this episode together about obesity and the way that we connect a number on the scale, our weight, our size, to our health. And I think that in our quest to be healthy and to take care of our bodies, that we often have an unhealthy view of other people. And it makes it so much easier to judge other people and judge ourselves based on an indicator, the size of their body, that doesn't necessarily have a lot to do with their health. Obesity is a much more complicated disease than I think we previously thought. I have learned that. And I have also learned that I've had certain biases about it in my own life and also for others that have not been healthy or helpful. And I think by honestly taking a look at our health, we can have better conversations with our healthcare provider, with our families, with our kids, with our friends, and encouraging each other to have that kind of fullness, that wholeness of life, of all things considered, and not just saying, oh, just eat less, exercise more. It's not that simple. And really being able to have more intelligent, well-informed conversations are going to help us be better neighbors, be better supports to each other, and to be kinder to ourselves. To conclude this episode, I want you to hear what advice Amanda gives to people who she helps as a body image coach.
16: A lot of my clients have been told that they can't live their ideal life if they're in a bigger body. So we work on living in the here and now rather than delaying our dreams for when we have a different body type. People in fat bodies find love. People in larger bodies dress cutely. People in large bodies can have their dream jobs. They can take risks and have adventures. And so addressing the fears of rejection and unworthiness is a big part of what I do in body peace coaching. Know that 95% of weight loss efforts fail. And so if it's impossible merely to lose weight, how can we address living our fullest life in our today body rather than some fulfillment that may or may not happen in the future?
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21: Welcome to The Lisa Show. Welcome to Lisa's Book Club. We are on Chapter 3, Part 2 of More Than a Body. And with me is friend of Lisa and friend of the Lisa Show.
7: Yes.
21: Like officially and unofficially.
7: Of course.
21: Natalie, welcome.
7: Thanks. Thanks for having me.
21: I've really been enjoying our conversation about the first part of this chapter because it is like a meaty chapter.
7: It's a very meaty chapter. I'm very grateful we're doing two parts because it feels impossible. To talk about so much in such a little amount of time.
21: And I wanted to continue kind of where we left off on last episode. And that is, incidentally, this is on 117 for those following at home. But it talked about Dove's marketing videos.
7: Yes.
21: And I remember the time. Go yes. back in time with me, if you okay. will. You know, we have these unrealistic body images, and here a company is going to solve the problems for us and show lots of different women that look different heights and weights and skin colors and tones and body shapes and identities. And they're saying all of these women are beautiful. And then the campaign encouraged them to take selfies, right?
7: Yes.
21: And to say how beautiful they are as a way to sort of take the power back.
7: Uh-huh.
21: But how there's inherent problem in that.
7: Yeah, I remember.
21: What did you think about that?
7: I remember when these videos came out, and I remember kind of seeing it and not thinking a lot, but being like, "Oh, that's cool." Yeah. They're like trying to like redefine beauty, and we must have been coming to like a rehearsal or something. But I remember talking to Whitney, and she was like, "Did you see the Dove campaign? I am so mad."
21: Oh, she
7: like,
21: made her mad right away.
7: She was like, "I don't like this," and I was like, "Why?" And it was such a good like eye opening thing. She's like, "It's still about that they're beautiful."
21: Yeah,
7: that they're like. It
21: take a selfie to say that you're beautiful, and it's like, that's
7: just
21: still our identity?
7: They exist. They just are. And that's all. Like, it doesn't have to be like, even this is bravely beautiful. It's like, no, she's a human being.
21: Yeah.
7: You know what I mean?
21: She has value.
7: And I think this is where it can feel sometimes gray, because, like, I feel like the intention is so good. Like, whoever came up with that marketing, I'm sure it was a man, but whoever came up with that marketing campaign was like, we just wanted, like, you know, show that beauty can look different on everyone.
21: And which is a good idea.
7: Totally. Like, totally behind that. But when you're saying, and beauty holds this much weight for a woman, and then her personality and her brain and her career, like, and the things that she's interested in are all the way down here. Mm-hmm. You know what I mean? When you uphold the beauty is so important.
21: Yeah.
7: Then it gets a little tricky.
21: And especially for women. And I feel like it further puts this undue pressure on women, again, to look beautiful.
7: Mm-hmm.
21: We don't say men have to look so handsome all
7: right.
21: the time. And there are increasing damaging beauty standards
7: for
21: men. Of course there are. But where are the campaigns, all men are beautiful? They don't exist.
7: There's a part in the chapter where they talk about how like little girls are taught about how they look, and then little boys are taught about like what they can achieve.
21: Mm-hmm.
7: So like when you're a little girl, you're, you know, someday when you grow up, you're going to be beautiful. And then the little boy, someday when you grow up, you could be a CEO of something. You know, like it's just from such an early age, the focus can be so different based on gender, which makes me really sad.
21: It does. And this idea of beauty work and not what you think it is, but, but working on being able to love and accept yourself and what, you know, that your body can do and how it serves you, and living in that flow has to go beyond that self-objectification, or what they call like the selfie objectification, right?
7: Which
21: of
7: I'm,
21: like how you present yourself to the world.
7: Yes.
21: And this is like a new thing. This was not a thing when
7: It's a new thing, and I really liked how they broke down like your mental gymnastics of posting a selfie.
21: It's talk about that.
7: It's because it's like step one, capture the selfie, and you got to take a bunch of ones, and you know, all these different things. And then you go through and you delete the one. You're like, oh my gosh, that one's terrible, or this one looks okay. And then even some editing or filtering on that. And then you post it, which is like a little dopamine rush.
21: Mm-hmm.
7: And then you sit and you wait and you see how many likes it gets. You see how many comments it gets. You see what people are saying. And it can be such like a toxic cycle. And I really liked how they broke it down. And it reminded me, I feel like several years ago, I would do that cycle. And, you know, being kind of online and having a little bit of a presence online where likes and followers and numbers can matter. Mm-hmm. It's like, it's really not my jam, but it's, again, it's also like, it's kind of part of my job and part of marketing the things I'm working on.
9: Right.
7: So
9: you want,
7: I can't fully let go, but I feel like I found a really healthy, like I delete Instagram 2 days a week, like 48 hours in a row. I just don't have it on my phone. And then 5 days a week, I'm like, it's on for work. If that makes sense.
9: Yeah, I've
7: tried to make like some really healthy boundaries there. Mm-hmm. I learned very early on with Studio C that after we posted a video, I should not read comments because the good ones like inflate your ego and the bad ones just destroy your day. And either way, it's not serving very well, if that makes sense. Yeah. So I just learned pretty early on to try not to read. And then anytime, like if I post

0: really like getting ready. I like the expression of fashion and makeup and hair. So I give myself that time that I love to express myself, and then I don't really think about it anymore.
1: Yeah,
0: You
1: I
0: know what
1: think
0: I
1: that's
0: mean?
1: healthy.
0: I think that's an interesting way to do it. But I do also remember there was a time whenever I'd post any stories, I had a filter that I just liked. And I had a realization. It wasn't like a big moment. I just thought, you know, I think there's a lot of like young girls that follow me, and I should probably be pretty clear that my skin doesn't glow like this. And so I think starting in 2019, 2020, I just have like a hard and fast rule, no filters on my story.
1: Yeah. Good for
0: And
1: you.
0: sometimes it means like I'm posting videos of myself talking and I don't love the bags under my eyes, or you're like, I don't
1: Yeah.
0: love, but it made me think like if my daughters were like, you know, following somebody they admired but didn't know online and saw her skin glowing all the time, and they wake up in the morning and look in the mirror and their skin isn't glowing, because of course it's
1: Because of
0: not.
1: course,
0: You know
1: because
0: what I
1: that's
0: mean? Because you're
1: life.
0: a human being and nobody's skin is
1: And not a
0: glowing.
1: cartoon character.
0: Yes. So like I think we're learning more and more how damaging that can really be. And I think we'll learn more of it. Like I heard that there's like a plastic surgery trend on a certain TikTok filter for like a nose job.
1: Oh, I've heard
0: Things
1: that
0: like
1: too.
0: that, where it's just like, yeah, I think that's how this is going. 'Cause you see it so often with social media. It's just in your face all the time. Like,
1: It normalizes
0: look
1: it.
0: at these perfect curated
1: I should
0: people,
1: look
0: but
1: like that.
0: you don't remember that it's curated. And then you see yourself not curated, of
1: No, because the
0: course.
1: technology is so good.
0: It's so
1: We're so
0: good.
1: smart and
0: I
1: it's
0: know.
1: killing us.
0: I know. I just think it's something. I love that they listed out the steps of like this is what you do when you take a selfie, and how you can look at each step and the like ridiculousness of it, but also try to catch yourself in that next time.
1: Right.
0: You know what I
1: And then
0: mean?
1: I like how they kept the thread going and saying, you know, when you, what you're doing is just comparing yourself to other
0: Yes.
1: people. Like you think you're just putting your best face forward, but you
0: Right.
1: really are doing it in comparison. It's not in a vacuum. And that comparison comes from shame and your own insecurities.
0: Yes.
1: How
0: Yep.
1: about that for some
0: How
1: truth?
0: about that?
1: You know?
0: Like I
1: That made me feel
0: can't
1: uncomfortable.
0: imagine as a teenager
1: No.
0: growing up with Instagram where there's numbers and like there's hard data to compare. Not even just like, oh, she looks cute and I don't. It's like, oh, she has X amount of, you know, whatever. That's wild. And think about how much like even as a, you know, 30-year-old something, I'm processing shame and intention all the time. But as a teenager, you're trying to take on so much.
1: And you
0: There's
1: don't
0: so
1: have a
0: much
1: life
0: shame.
1: experience
0: Yeah.
1: that like we have of being like, well, what are you gonna do?
0: Right.
1: Well, when things don't go your way
0: Totally.
1: so many times and you survived. You know, when you're a
0: Right.
1: teenager,
0: You
1: you
0: don't
1: don't
0: think.
1: have as much life experience, you know.
0: Right.
1: And I'm the mother of lots of teenagers,
0: Yeah.
1: and I in my church lead a group of young women. So I
0: Right.
1: think about this all the time. And it was funny because I was thinking it as we were reading it. And then I loved this part about be more you.
0: Yes.
1: And
0: I
1: they
0: like
1: said, in
0: triple
1: fact,
0: underlined that.
1: I highlighted it and put a star by it.
0: Same,
1: So I know it's
0: Lisa.
1: important. It was, how do you redefine your identity beyond your appearance? Who are you?
0: Oh.
1: How did you get to where you are today? What do you want for your
0: These
1: future?
0: are all
1: What are
0: very hard questions.
1: No,
0: You make me feel
1: I know, but like
0: uncomfortable.
1: these are the things that I want to say to my young women
0: Right.
1: that I work with in my church, what I want to say to my daughters and my sons, you know,
0: Yeah.
1: what are your strengths,
0: Right.
1: skills, values, goals, purposes, passions, missions, motivating forces? And I just thought it's so interesting because they say sometimes we just hold back a little bit. We hold back
0: Well, and
1: because of our appearance and
0: yeah.
1: don't do that and lean in. And it reminded me of the flow conversation that we had, like when you're in it and you're just creating and doing, you don't worry about that as much. So
0: No.
1: that's how you combat it.
0: Right.
1: But you have to go like right back to who are you?
0: Well, and then I just, as you're reading all those questions, I just had the thought in my head, like, oh, imagine if like Natalie in her teens and 20s spent as much energy thinking about those questions as my appearance. Like, how much more I would know the answers to those questions. You know what I mean? Not that I don't necessarily now. And I think there's probably those questions can be asked throughout your whole life. But like, oh, imagine how more secure you could feel. in just life.
1: Isn't that crazy?
0: You and spent more energy on that than like, well, what should I wear?
1: And right. What am I and it's like? So and, counter. And what they're saying in this chapter is so counter to what we're being told, which is like,
0: totally.
1: Well, you can exercise more or eat less. Or you know what? You buy this product right. And look at this calendar and do this and da da da da da.

0: And do more, more, more, more, more, and buy this, and then do this skincare regimen, and this anti-aging, and this body, da da da, da. And then these pants will make you look good. And it's this hyper-focused, frantic consumerism when the antidote for self-objectifying is self-reflection.
1: I know. It's like it's quiet it's and like, calm. You're totally right. It's
0: quiet
1: right.
0: and calm, and I think that we're so not used to that in our society, and it's not praised enough of just what do you want?
1: Well, and like sit they say too, like if the, you know, the seer, the outside person looking at me is what I'm concerned about, then the solution is outside too.
0: Right. Ooh, that's a good point.
1: It's never going to be. So like you said, like the solution to self-objectification is self-reflection, is saying like, huh, I wonder why. Like, I can't tell you how many times I've seen a picture and my eyes go right to my hips of, like, how wide I'm looking. Yep. Oh, I'm such a pear. I should have. Oh, why did I eat that? Why did – you know, you go to the same shame.
0: Place. Yeah,
1: you
0: we have shame. Our insecurities.
1: And then they also talk about in this chapter how there's kind of two ways often it happens. It's, like, shame or fix. Mm-hmm. And I feel like I've definitely had my moments of shame, but, man, am I a fixer. Like I was even saying before, I'd be like, okay, well, I'll go on a cleanse for like the month before shooting starts and I'll lose that 10 pounds and then I'm going to nail it. It's like, guess what? I could have nailed it if I didn't lose the 10 pounds. Right. You know what I mean? Like that 10 pounds isn't going to make that big of a difference. But in my mind,
0: but
1: it's
0: in
1: like.
0: In your mind, it will make all the difference.
1: I'm not worthy to do this until I'm a certain size or I'm a certain, especially having kids on that show.
0: Yeah.
1: Of like, oh, okay, well, I'm a different size than I was last season and I'm sorry. And you're like all this like, oh, shame about your body and. Crazy. It's
0: Which,
1: crazy.
0: It's such a gift. And you know that and you believe that, but it's not like what is validated.
1: Right. Totally. No, you're totally right. Sorry, I'm getting emotional.
0: And well, no, don't apologize for getting emotional. This is what's so interesting to me about this book is it got me to think about lots of different phases of my life.
1: Yeah. And just
0: some when I've done this well and some when I have really
1: failed. Totally. Well, and just like you just don't even realize what's happening until you kind of self-reflect and you kind of touch base of like, man, why are you paying more attention to how you look in that picture than the fact that you're with your family on a vacation and you're having so much fun?
0: Right.
1: Like, why do you care so much about how you look? You know, try to be more present. All that kind of stuff that we know from a mental health perspective is so much better for you.
0: So much better.
1: It's so much healthier, and you're going to live a better life that way.
0: And having that sort of confidence. I was reading this, and I was thinking, I thought I was better at this than I really was.
1: Yes. I thought that too.
0: I was like, because I was like, I don't care.
1: It's like, I'm a carefree person.
0: Yeah, I've had these kids and I've been through a lot in my life and I know better. And I was reading through like the list, like, where do I draw the line? What's the best version of myself? You know, the beauty routines and all that stuff. And then I was just like,
1: I feel called out.
0: I felt like, uncomfortable and a little defensive.
1: Sure.
0: For sure. But then I took a little bit of a moment of reflection too. And I thought, what could I gain if I changed? And some of the habits that I have or the false beliefs, the insecurities, like I want to hold on to because I'm afraid if I let them go, that more will follow. Like I'll lose something. And I thought that was weird. A weird feeling for me, an uncomfortable.
1: It is an uncomfortable feeling because, I mean, there's so much – I feel like women's bodies are so tied to control.
0: 100%. And if you struggle with perfectionism
1: – Yeah.
0: Like I have in
1: – Yes.
0: I thought I was doing so great.
1: Yeah.
0: How about that?
1: Well, I just want to say you are doing great. Like sometimes your best is – You know,
0: that is true. That is true. But it just made me aware of things that I thought, okay, it's time to check in again.
1: Right.
0: And then I got mad about why is this so pervasive?
1: Yeah.
0: Right?
1: Right. Like why?
0: Yeah.
1: Yeah. I do feel really called out. But at the same time, I don't know. Like I think it's so good. I've never really had – this is the type A heart in me. I liked when they talked about self-reflection.
0: Yeah.
1: How they were like, here's some questions to
0: – Yes.
1: I was like, thank you. I just want like actual tangible tools.
0: Yeah. Like what are
1: just,
0: your
1: like,
0: goals?
1: And just touch base. Touch base mentally and make sure you're doing okay.
0: Are you
1: like,
0: okay?
1: Well, that doesn't help me.
0: And I really liked this part on 143. We can change and grow and react differently because we respect and care for ourselves, not because we hate who we are and we're trying to punish ourselves.
1: Right.
0: And I thought, it needs to come from a place of caring. And then you can, you know, not be so, you know, hard on yourself.
1: Right.
0: If you have bad habits or, you know, you feel like your appearance is holding too much weight.
1: Right. And one thing I love about this book in general, but especially in this chapter, is they don't – I feel like so much body image stuff I've heard before reading this book has been like – you know, what they describe as the self-objectification ocean. Mm-hmm. I feel like most people are like, just ignore the ocean.
0: Right, right.
1: And this book is like, hey, you're drowning in the ocean. We're all going to be in the ocean. Let's talk about how to survive the ocean. You know what I mean?
0: Oh, that's a great metaphor.
1: Instead of like, we just shouldn't care.
0: Yeah, just
1: to like simplify it. You know what I mean? I really like this quote. It says, and this kind of acknowledges how like it's okay to feel pain and have setbacks and have kind of waves of disruption of our body image. Speak kindly to yourself. Acknowledge the reality of the pain you feel and the unfairness of objectification, and validate your past and present responses to that pain. This is like, you know, so you can say to yourself, this is hard. I don't like feeling this way. Yeah. Why am I experiencing this? And kind of talk through yourself. And I love that tool of like, don't push it away.
0: I love that
1: this
0: too.
1: Feeling of uncomfortableness or pain or like like kind of sadness on your past self. Like don't push it under the rug. Use it.
0: Yeah.
1: Because this is how you get over it. And I love how they give us that tool.
0: And then they give us like so many great examples too about how people will take their own approach to it based on what they struggle with or they don't anymore.
1: Right.
0: Like Lizzo, who said, I know, I thought
1: this Lizzo's in this book. Of course she is.
0: She said, I don't think that loving yourself is a choice. I think that it's a decision that has to be made for survival.
1: Yeah.
0: It was for my case. Yeah. And loving myself was the result of answering two things. Do you want to live? And then she goes on to talk a little bit about self-care and how it has to be rooted in honesty is the second thing. And I just thought, you know, she goes on to talk about how she was able to do that. And some people need therapy and some people need to go off social media. Like everybody needs something a little bit different. And then that sort of self-reflection connected to self-compassion.
1: Yes.
0: I think made me feel like, oh, yeah, this is just part of life.
1: Yes.
0: It does make us more resilient.
1: Yeah.
0: It does make us – I was talking to one of my friends and she talked – she had really struggled with self-image for a really long time. And so I was asking her about it. And then I said, well, what's the difference now? Because you probably still trip up because you're human like the rest of us and you live in this world like the rest of us. And she says, oh, I just bounce back much faster now.
1: Mm.
0: I still have those days where I'm like, ugh, this is a struggle, a body image day. I'm having a hard time, but I just don't waste a lot of time on it. I'm able to get out of it quicker. And I thought, that's a realistic goal.
1: I think that's a really realistic goal. And how encouraging that it's getting quicker and quicker.
0: Yeah.
1: That someday it could be moments. You know what I mean? Yeah. I think that is the goal. I really love how she said, well, do you want to live or like live a half life being ashamed of yourself? Like when you put it that simply, it's like, of course, I'm here to live a life. I want to live a good life.
0: And then when you just know her in context and all the joy she brings people to, you're like,
1: I know.
0: How could you ever question that?
1: How could you ever?
0: And I'm sure that other people say that about all of us.
1: Yes,
0: right?
1: Like, I'm sure you're right. But I love how simple that can be.
0: I do too.
1: Do you just want to live your life? Like, think of all of life you'd miss out on if you're, you know, kind of always preoccupied with how you're looking.
0: And I mean, what a powerful chapter, this chapter 3. And I want to end with how the chapter ends because I do feel like it's so hopeful. I know that we both were like, whew, ha, hmm.
1: It's
0: like
1: so, reading it's it, so like, much, but it's
0: this
1: so
0: is a
1: good.
0: Lot
1: it's
0: for so me to good. Think about it. But I love how they talk about, like, how to live your life, like get involved in community, right?
1: I really
0: and
1: like
0: activism
1: about,
0: and helping.
1: Like spirituality too.
0: Yes, and
1: like
0: spirituality.
1: Knowing your divine worth and connecting to a divine. I love it.
0: And your life is bigger than what you look like, and finding purpose is key to stepping outside the constraints of self.
1: I also underlined that sentence.
0: Did you? Start it. I love it. We both did. That's so great.
1: No,
0: your life is bigger, and that will snap me out of it.
1: Yeah.
0: To think, oh, yeah, no, I want to do good things and important things.
1: I feel like just focusing more on like a bigger life and just more a grateful life too. Like I have two legs that can walk. Do you know how lucky I am?
0: Oh, my gosh, so lucky.
1: You know what I mean? Like, why should I waste time worrying about how tight my pants fit today?
0: Mm-hmm.
1: You know
0: what
1: I mean?
0: New pants. It's a pants problem.
1: That is the pants problem.
0: I mean, it is.
1: I agree.
0: We can buy new pants.
1: I totally agree.
0: I love it. We're more than a body. Chapter 3, thank you so much for talking to me.
1: Thanks for having me.
0: Join us next week as we dive into chapter 4 of More Than a Body and continue our discussion on body image.
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5: I'm Julie Rose. 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
8: We don't have to change our mind. We don't have to compromise. We're trying to construct a bridge to the next conversation.
5: And we're exploring tough topics with nuance and an open mind.
9: What we have is not a politician's problem. We have an incentives problem. And we can't expect different results unless and until we change the rules of that system.
5: We're out to become better citizens, kinder neighbors, and more effective advocates for the things that matter most. It all starts right after the news.
10: BBC News with Moira Alderson. The Israeli military has issued an evacuation order that covers the entirety of southern Lebanon. The IDF urged residents to move north of the Zarani River, saying all areas south were considered combat zones. It said the military would act with extreme force against Hezbollah, accusing it of repeated violations of the ceasefire. From Jerusalem, here's Amir Nader.
11: There is some suggestion in local media, in Israeli media, that while President Trump might have greenlit this new operation by the Israeli military, that he hasn't okayed attacks on the capital, Beirut, for concern, fear of scuppering the deal with Iran. And finally, of course, Lebanon and Israel did sign a ceasefire extension just 2 weeks ago, an extra 45 days. Clearly, it didn't do anything to stop this escalation in violence, but there is this US-led mediation process. They were due to meet on Friday, and according to Saudi media, those talks are still planned to go ahead.
10: Meanwhile, the Palestine Red Crescent and hospital sources say an Israeli airstrike on a home in Gaza City has killed 7 people, including 2 young girls, and wounded at least 15 others. An Israeli warplane is reported to have fired 2 missiles at the house in the city centre. The Israeli military said it had struck 2 senior Hamas militants in northern Gaza. President Trump has said he's not satisfied yet with the terms of the deal being negotiated with Iran. He said Tehran wanted to reach an agreement, but added that so far they hadn't got there. Mr. Trump insisted that no country would have control over the Strait of Hormuz. Here's Kasra Naji.
12: Iran keeps saying that we can allow various ships to go through, but no military ships. Don't forget that the U.S. has a military base in Bahrain, and the U.S. ships have been going back and forth to Bahrain for many years. So that means that basically that is unacceptable to the Americans also.
10: The head of the World Health Organization has called for an immediate ceasefire in the Eastern Democratic Republic of the Congo so that health workers can contain the spread of Ebola. Dr. Tedros Adhanom Ghebreyesus said the region was facing a catastrophic collision of disease and conflict. Barbara Platusha has more.
13: It's in an area that is insecure. Dozens of armed groups have operated there for many years. The infrastructure is very bad. Transport links, we were told, meant that actually moving the materials that are now being brought in takes a very long time. And there's no treatment for this disease. There's no vaccine either. So what you need to do is test, isolate, and then pursue people who have had contact with the patients. But that is hard to do because of what I've just said, and also because the local population, many of them are suspicious. They don't necessarily believe that there's a disease that they need to worry about.
10: Barbara Platusha reporting, BBC News.
14: If I had just continued on being separate from my father, I would have had this image of him in my head that he was the same person that I walked away from when I was 16 years old, but he is not that person anymore.
15: If this child could leave, maybe the other ones will.
16: I think a lot of parents are willing to walk over broken glass to have at least some relationship with their adult children because it's just so painful not to.
17: I'm Julie Rose, and this is Top of Mind. I have been a radio journalist for 2 decades, but a few years ago, I found myself avoiding the news for long stretches because of how depressing and divisive it all seems. I still wanted to be informed and engaged on important issues, though, and I figured I couldn't be alone in that. So we created this podcast. Each episode, we tackle one tough topic in a way that will challenge you, help you feel more empathy, and empower you to become a better citizen, a kinder neighbor, and a more effective advocate. Today, the sting of estrangement.
14: The rupture between my father and me happened pretty close on the heels after my parents' divorce.
17: This is Charlotte Gill. She's an author based in British Columbia. Her memoir is called Almost Brown.
14: You know, my dad had spent down all of the family savings and kind of destroyed my mother financially. They split up when I was 16 years old. And on the surface, I felt as if I had a lot of personal differences with my father. He's Sikh Punjabi. He's an Indian man, culturally very traditional. And he had very strong ideas about how women should be in the world, how girls should be in the world. And I was a North American kid. And I didn't necessarily want to follow those rules, especially when I became a teenager. This was really the seed that created a lot of conflict between us. I kept in contact with my father until I was about 18. And at that point, I made a decision, perhaps it was a subliminal one, that I really needed to put some distance between me and my dad. It felt like really the only option available to me. We'd never had a conversation where I said to him, I don't ever want to see you again. But that's how it settled for almost 20 years. And so as time passed and I got a little bit older and I had my own materially independent, stable life, you know, I'm married and have a household of my own now, it felt all of a sudden like I was in a position of safety. And that is really the moment when I started thinking, I would like this to change. And I knew at that point that he would probably not come back to me, that I would be the one who had to make the overture.
17: In America today, more than a quarter of people report being estranged from at least one family member. And researchers say that number is probably an underestimate because estrangement often feels so shameful or embarrassing that people are not keen to admit it on surveys. Perhaps the most common form of estrangement, and certainly the most talked about, is between parents and children. One recent survey found that 26% of adults are estranged from their fathers and 6% estranged from their mothers. These kinds of rifts have also blown up in the public consciousness through celebrities and their biographies, or younger generations just talking more openly about it on social media. So today on Top of Mind, we're exploring the reality of estrangement from both the parent and child's perspective, how it might be prevented, and what it takes to reconcile. Charlotte Gill's family had a history of estrangement long before she cut off her father.
14: There were some intergenerational conflicts that had happened between my father and my grandfather because my dad had married a white woman.
17: Her mom was British. Her dad, a Sikh Punjabi, who was born in India and raised in Kenya. The two fell in love at medical school in London in the 1960s.
14: My mother's family had some expectations about the kind of person that she should marry. Same thing with my dad. My dad was expected to go back home and have an arranged marriage, as everyone in his family had done. So this was way out of left field and nobody liked it. And this created its own rupture, its own grudge and estrangement between my father and his father. And then also, you know, at street level, it also wasn't a very common thing to see. And they faced a lot of resistance everywhere they went as a couple. So one of the reasons why they decided to leave the United Kingdom and move to North America is because I think they thought as a place that might potentially be more tolerant, where they can make a fresh start and kind of cut loose from some of those old pressures.
17: They moved first to Canada and then to the United States, where her dad worked as a surgeon and her mom an anesthesiologist. The estrangement between Charlotte's father and grandfather lasted until the older man was on his deathbed.
14: I don't think it was lost on my dad that this had happened in the generation above and below, and how isolating that must have been for him at the time to have now so little family to reach out to and lean on in what was surely a difficult time for him as well. He was, and still is to a certain degree, a very extra individual. You know, if I can paint a picture of what my father looked like in the 70s, we moved to a small town in upstate New York, and my father would every day go to work wearing a three-piece suit with a silk pocket square and a flashy watch and a scent bomb of cologne, when all the other men in this little working class town were wearing coveralls and jeans. I have never once seen my father in a pair of jeans. He drove sports cars, even in the middle of winter in upstate New York, which is not only impractical, but literally impossible on many days. He is just his own man. I think I naturally leaned more towards my mother culturally because she had a much different parenting style than my father did. She was much less prescriptive in how she was a parent, very tolerant, very patient. And my dad had rules that needed to be followed.
17: And so you just didn't reach out again to him? And he didn't reach out to you?
14: There was a period when my dad would pop up intermittently. This was when I was in the middle of my undergraduate degree, and it always felt to me as if it was at the wrong time. And so eventually those moments kind of grew, and I heard from him less and less frequently. He knew my phone number, but he didn't call. I think he didn't want to hear what I had to say. He didn't want to hear that potentially I might tell him that I didn't want to see him ever again. So I think he was being careful.
17: What did it feel like for you during those 20 years? Did you feel like you were missing something?
14: I didn't feel like I was ready to go back to him, but I did feel a weight. I felt this weight whenever somebody asked me about my family. I felt that there was this big breakage that had occurred in the past. And I couldn't look back on that without seeing the broken pieces. But my husband was always a very strong proponent of the idea that I should resolve this conflict with my father.
17: And why was that? Like, why was he so intent on that?
14: My husband's a really wonderful guy, and I think he just wants everyone to have a happy ending. I think that's part of it. But he also saw that it was hanging on me in some way, that it was a weight. Anytime someone asked me a question about my father, it was like an albatross around my neck that he wanted to see come off. And I knew that my father was not opposed to the idea either, because there had been other people in my family saying, you know, your dad is wondering how you are. So I knew there wasn't a lot of hostility there, but still, it's such an incredibly difficult moment to walk back into the life of somebody that you have not seen for 20 years. It's probably one of the hardest things I've ever done in my life.
17: What fell hard about it to you? What were you afraid of?
14: You know, I think it's partially it's the time that's passed. You know, my father had aged considerably in the time that I hadn't seen him. And that was a really small heartbreak to have to face. He had aged a lot. I was instantly aware of the time we had both wasted. I'm sure he looked at me and thought the same thing. I wondered what we would have done with that time had we decided to make good and resolve our differences much, much sooner. I wondered the way our lives would have been differently shaped if we had chosen a different path. All of these things are sort of made manifest in that one moment when you walk back into the room with the person that you've been divided from for so long.
17: That moment came at her twin brother's wedding. The whole family, including her dad, was gathered in Bogota, Colombia.
14: And I think it helped a lot that we were on a completely different continent and it was nobody's regular stomping ground. So it was foreign territory for both of us. You know, I was very nervous this day, so a lot of it is kind of a blur to me, but there were several big family gatherings. I have a lot of extended family on my dad's side. And we had, this was one of those events that happens in one of the hotel facilities, you know, the day before somebody gets married. It's not a planned event, and yet somehow it happens anyway. You know, people have gotten off the flight, they're really tired and jet lagged, and yet they somehow all find each other in the hotel bar. It was one of those moments. And my dad was already there, and my dad loves parties, so he was very comfortable and relaxed. And I walked in and I just felt everybody's eyes kind of look to me to see what I would do. And then a space opened up magically in the chair next to my dad. Somebody got up and made room, and I was just kind of swept into this chair. And my dad turned to me and said, "How was your flight?" Or he said, "How are you?" Or something equally light and trivial. And that's where it started again. It was as if we had resumed a relationship we'd been carrying on all this time. And although it was artificial, that was completely artificial, we had so much to talk about. I think it gave us a sense that it was going to be okay going forward.
18: So how did that feel to you?
14: Mostly I was relieved. I'm sure I felt on some level I was waiting for my father to exasperate me the same way he had 20 years before. But I knew that whatever weight I had been carrying around, if it didn't feel relieved 100% that day, that it would be fine.
18: What's something that you had to work out before you felt like you could reengage with your father?
14: I think I needed to understand there were some big picture pieces to the story that I had never really understood. And as I got older, I began to take in more of those, what those bigger pieces might be. You know, I think adolescence is a really selfish time in one's life. And, you know, in some ways, a lot of the things that I had quibbled about with my father had only become magnified in my personality. I'm a feminist today. I would not change my mind about that. But the bigger pieces being things like intergenerational rupture, the intercultural differences, even to some degree, diaspora, because my grandparents had left India right before partition. And then my father had left the place where he'd grown up in East Africa. And all of this movement had created a distance and isolation from the natal culture that they'd all been born with. It was in a way as if the culture that my grandparents had brought with them from Punjab in the 30s had become frozen and immobilized and had ceased being this living thing and was now a kind of artifact that everybody looked back on with nostalgia, like a little flame that they had to protect. And I think my dad had been raised with that idea of what his culture meant, even though he was surrounded by a culture that was totally different. And then we were brought up separated and segregated from the culture that our grandparents knew and from our forebears. So I think that once I understood what that meant to be cut off from all of those people and to be separated from that cultural experience that provides a lot of safety and context for people, I knew that was so much bigger than just me and my dad.
18: Was there a specific thing that you learned or a specific moment you can remember during those years where your father really came into a different kind of focus for you, where your eyes were opened to that bigger picture that you were describing?
14: You know, I was always really attracted by the idea of India. I had never been there as a child. I've been twice as an adult and spent many months there. And although, you know, I'm definitely no expert on anything to do with India or Indian culture, I saw my father every single day when I was walking around there. In the habits of every middle-aged and elderly Indian man I saw walking around in the streets. My father really dislikes cold weather. And whenever he had the sniffles or was feeling cold, he had a way of bundling up to the point where you could hardly see his face. He was wrapped in so many scarves and hats. And he had a way of wearing a scarf over the top of his head, and he would tie it underneath his chin like mumps patients do. You know, if you remember those those old posters that they used to put out when mumps was a thing. When I was a child, I thought, I have never seen anybody do this. This is so embarrassing. It looks ridiculous. But then that is just the way that Indian men wear their scarves. And I realized that this wasn't so much a personal idiosyncrasy as it was somebody just abiding by the norms of their culture. So if that could be true, what else that I had mistaken for a personality quirk was also a cultural difference that I just wasn't aware of. And in fact, my father wasn't aware of it either, because he wasn't raised in India. He had just adopted it because it was something his father did. So once I had the language to understand where the difference was between personality and culture, not that there is a firm line between the two, things got a little bit easier for me when I started to separate the person from the place they had come from. I think people change a lot in life. And if I had just continued on being separate from my father, I would have had this image of him in my head that he was the same person that I walked away from when I was 16 years old, when he was a middle-aged man, but he is not that person anymore. And I'm definitely not the person that I was. So not that I expected a big revolutionized change in anybody. Nobody owes that to anybody, but I feel as if I'm very grateful for just having a second chance.
18: Has he apologized?
14: No. No. And when people ask me about estrangement and getting over it, I think it probably makes some good sense not to expect apologies. But it really depends on the person. You know, I would say that I probably owe my father an apology as well. You know, knowing what it's like, I have friends in my life who've been estranged from their children for whatever reason. And I think for parents, it is much more difficult than it is for the child who walks away. It's like a heartbreak they feel every single day.
18: Yeah. So you're okay without an apology?
14: Absolutely. Absolutely. And part of it, I think it's a two-factor answer, really. I think that when people apologize, very often it's empty. I think we all of us know what an empty apology feels like. If I had to choose, I would much rather have an apology that is enacted every day in the way somebody treats me. And I don't think there's any going back to change the way that things were. He may have regrets about the way things looked. He may feel as if, you know, he doesn't have to apologize for certain things. And in some ways, you know, what is an apology if just a little tiny band-aid over something that can't be undone?
18: How old is he now?
14: 88 years old.
18: So what is the nature of your relationship with him today?
14: Well, my dad doesn't live anywhere close to me. He lives in Texas, and I visit him at least twice a year. And, you know, I tease him and I pester him and I dote on him and make his breakfast and his tea for him. He's an elderly gentleman right now. And then a lot of it is talking about the way that we used to be in our household. There's so much water under the bridge. I don't think my father has any animosity towards my mother anymore. And we have sort of tacitly agreed to leave a lot of the more painful subjects to rest.
18: How has getting to know your father, being in relationship with him, affected your sense of identity?
14: There was something really missing from my life when I was not communicating with my father at all. And that is a connection to my bigger extended family on my father's side. And so now that I have rekindled my relationship with my dad, it's really given me a better understanding of what it means to be connected to all those cousins and aunts and uncles. So I'm really happy and grateful for that. But also, you know, I think that people who are cut off from their traditional cultures and their traditional languages, this can often happen as a result of intergenerational rupture. Because, you know, who is going to teach us how to eat the food and speak the language if not our grandmothers and grandfathers?
18: What is a memory that you will cherish about the time you've spent with your father since reuniting?
14: My father loves to go out to dinner. He loves fine dining. I think that it has always represented something to him about living in the Western world, something that was totally inaccessible to him when he was a child, and certainly to his parents when he was growing up. I mean, a white tablecloth and a leather-bound menu is like the sign that you have arrived. And he loved going out for dinner and inviting me along and ordering food that he's not going to eat very much of because he's 88, but he'll watch me eat it. And there's part of me that makes the trip down there, and I expect that I'm going to go and clean his bathrooms and do grocery shopping for him, and maybe we'll go out for a little drive in the afternoon for some tea. But no, that is not what he wants to do with me. He wants me to accompany him to the cigar lounge, and then later on, maybe we'll drop in on some of his friends on the other side of town. I realize that I am his chauffeur in this. That's my part of the bargain. And then maybe around 10 p.m., just before the kitchen closes, or maybe just after, we'll go out to his favorite restaurant. I am exhausted at this point because I did not inherit my dad's night owl tendencies. And by 10 p.m., usually I'm ready for bed, and he's just getting started at the age of almost 90.
18: Charlotte Gill is the author of Almost Brown, a memoir. Thank you so much for your time today, for sharing your story.
14: You're welcome. Thank you for having me.
18: Many parents who've been estranged from a child say it's a decision they struggle to understand and they often don't see coming.
19: Very often, parents are surprised. They believe that they had a very close relationship. They were supportive, kind, loving parents.
18: Coming up next, we'll hear the most common reasons these parents become estranged from their kids and one parent's advice for moving forward. I'm Julie Rose. This is Top of Mind, a BYU radio podcast.
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24: 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And the paradox of constant wonder, or living a life of constant wonder, is that the givens are actually gifts, and they're miraculous gifts. And if we can change our hearts to receive and feel and perceive them as gifts, we are changed for the better. 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
18: When Sherry McGregor became estranged from her adult son, she didn't know where to turn for advice.
19: Most of the, quote, help out there, I didn't feel was helpful. I found it very hurtful, in fact, a lot of judgment. So I kind of set out to find out as much as I could. I started a survey.
18: By 2016, thousands of estranged parents had responded. That was the year her first book came out, called Done with the Crying, Help and Healing for Mothers of Estranged Adult Children.
19: And people just started trusting me. I started putting articles about that supported them. And so I became a trusted figure and a voice for parents.
18: Sherry McGregor says that the parents who reached out to her thought they had done the best they could raising their kids.
19: Generally, loving, kind, supportive parents who are, quote, normal, who did everything in the best of their efforts. So that's the community I support.
18: And the data she has collected from them has helped her identify a few of the most common causes of estrangement.
19: What I will say it isn't often is a big conflict, a big argument. That isn't something I hear often.
18: Recently, McGregor has seen more estrangement between parents and children with political differences. She says mental illness can play a role, too. But she sees two things more than anything else. The first is divorce, which early on can cause children to feel alienated. And then, years into a divorce, estrangement can be triggered by a parent who's been distant, re-entering the picture, wanting a relationship, and pressuring the child to pick a side.
19: suddenly the one who was only around occasionally comes back into the child's life, and then there's a story put forth. And, you know, I feel for those, quote, children. I mean, we'll call them kids, but often it's, they're not, you know, they're well into adulthood. But I feel for them because they maybe have been missing that missing parent all those years.
18: But McGregor says the most common wedge that leads to estrangement is a change in the child's own personal life.
19: So often there's a romantic interest, a marriage. You know, and I hear so many times where parents find out either right before the wedding, you know, with a disinvite, or it's right after the wedding, which they've contributed to, and then they got there and found out, ooh, I wasn't welcomed, I wasn't, you know, that sort of thing. So it's a surprise. That's probably the number one.
18: And that is how McGregor's estrangement happened, too.
19: It was a surprise. It came about in a midnight phone call.
18: It was the night before the rehearsal dinner for her son's wedding. She remembers her son saying that she had offended the bride's family and then disinviting her and the rest of the family from the wedding.
19: When we were waiting around after that. Surely our son's going to call and make this right. Something's going to happen, right? And then there was a call from my son, and it was just very brief, saying, you know, I'm really just calling to confirm. I'm calling to confirm that none of you will be there.
18: And what was going through your head at that point? Like, at that point, did you think this is a long-term thing?
19: No, but I'll tell you something. I was worried about my son. I was worried because this was nothing like him. And in shock. I mean, the whole family was in shock. So, and that's how it is for many parents.
18: At first, McGregor says she was hopeful that the relationship would heal and the rift would at least shrink, if not close completely.
19: I mean, it was just unbelievable that this could even happen. And I still thought, you know, something would change. But the darkness, I mean, I went to, oh my goodness, if this child could leave, maybe the other ones will. You know, and that maybe they will too. Maybe everybody will leave me. Maybe I'll be all by myself. And you start looking back, you know, with this lens of, oh my God, you know, maybe I would go over, memories would come to mind, right? And I mean, there's one memory that I share in Done with the Crying about how, I was working. I worked at home, right? And there was one memory that I had when my son was young. And when I say young, you know, 9, 8 or 9, 10, and had come to me and said, what about lunch or something? And, you know, I was working. I was on an interview. I was a freelance writer at the time, also doing my husband's business, you know, books and so forth. But, I don't remember what I said at this point. I mean, I recounted it. I don't go over those memories like I used to, obviously, but I did recount it in Done with the Crying. And I thought of that, and I thought, oh my God, I should have stopped everything and, you know, got my child the lunch. And it was like, no, that, you know, when I came to my senses and woke up from this fog of shock, I realized, you know, that was one day. I mean, most of the days I was right there making the lunch, taking them to, you know, doing everything moms do, loving them. But that is, I bring that up because that is what happens. You go down these dark alleys of I should have, I wish I would have, those kind of regrets that are really not even based in reality. And then there's the embarrassment, you know. People are looking at you. People are thinking and, you know, judging you. I mean, I was really, really down for about a year and very, very upset. I was just unwell. I was unwell. I had gained a lot of weight. I was just really down. And I had a doctor appointment and I didn't tell her about the estrangement, but I told her I had been under a lot of stress. And she was very clear, you know, something has to change or you're going to die, you know, prime candidate for a heart attack. So, you know, the time is going by. I have a choice now. I can lay down and cry for the rest of my life I can be sick. I can go ahead and, you know, wallow in this. And, you know, I mean, my doctor basically said it. You better change something. I also didn't want to live like I had during that last year. I wanted to get back to a good life of happiness, joy, where I could put that, okay, that person made that decision. That doesn't change who I am in terms of I'm still a good mom. And I also felt like this modeled good behavior for my son. It modeled someone who was strong, someone who could move forward despite adversity. And that's kind of what I talk to parents about. Time is ticking. Your precious life is ticking away.
18: How long have you been estranged from your son at this point?
19: It's been about 15 years now.
18: And is that zero contact, occasional contact?
19: There's been long periods of zero contact. There has been occasional contact, often unkind contact, just out of the blue. But this is really a stranger to me at this point. It's really a stranger. I mean, that person is not the same individual in many ways that I knew at one point. And the other side of it is, you know, the whole family has changed. The whole family has grown. People have been born in. New people have come. People have died. I've changed. And we actually talked about that briefly in a very brief conversation recently where I said, you know, I feel a little like I'm talking to a stranger. And I was agreed with.
18: Did you have to let go of any hope of reconciliation?
19: No. I don't think that that's a requirement. Some people tell me that they can't hang on to any hope. To me, it wasn't something that I nurtured every day, though. You know, you make a decision to, okay, the hope is here. The hope is possible. The longer it goes by, the less important it becomes in your life. But it required discipline. All right, I'm going to get up in the morning and I'm going to do these things that are working on myself, working on my happiness, working on, you know, being a mother to my other adult children, being a good grandmother, being a good citizen, being a good friend, being a good wife, achieving the professional goals that I have. It took setting that aside, but I won't say that the hope was not there. I mean, I left the door open.
18: That's Sherry McGregor. She's the author of the books Done with the Crying, Help and Healing for Mothers of Estranged Adult Children, and the follow-up book Beyond Done with the Crying, More Answers and Advice for Parents of Estranged Adult Children. And given how prevalent estrangement is, reconciliation is more common than you might expect. In fact, most estranged parents do reconcile with their kids, about 80% of mothers and a little less, 70% of dads. But it is hard work.
0: You know, once your kid's willing to open the door, it doesn't mean that, okay, you know, now everything's back to normal. You can go back to who you were and assume your child is who they were. You have to sort of assume that it's kind of a new relationship with new terms.
18: Coming up next on Top of Mind, the truth about reconciliation from a psychologist who has been through it himself. I'm Julie Rose. 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
18: Joshua Coleman is a San Francisco-based psychologist who works with parents trying to reconcile with their estranged kids. And he thinks modern American culture is driving the increase in family rupture.
0: Social media, I think, is a huge amplifier of estrangement. You know, you have Instagram influencers and TikTok influencers talking about who's a narcissist or a borderline, why you should cut your parent off, five reasons why you feel better if you do, growing rates of individualism in the United States, meaning our preoccupation with our own happiness and well-being, you know, sort of over the happiness and well-being of others, and increasing preoccupation with boundaries, younger generations being in more therapy than older generations. So all of those things increase the likelihood of an estrangement happening.
18: Joshua Coleman's also a senior fellow with the Council on Contemporary Families, and he's author most recently of Rules of Estrangement: Why Adult Children Cut Ties and How to Heal the Conflict. He says cutting off contact with a family member is more culturally acceptable than it's ever been.
0: And I think that's historically new. I think it's only happened in the past half century, and I think social media has really amplified all of those things. But, you know, I think adult children who cut themselves off from the parent, they still feel a degree of shame or pressure from family to reconcile. So it's not like everybody's just cheering them on, but there's much more support. And it's much more often to be considered an act of protecting your happiness and mental health than it might have been in earlier generations.
18: Is there a common refrain that you hear from parents who are estranged from their children?
0: Yes, typically we were so close. I don't understand. Why do they have to estrange me over this? Or I'm willing to take responsibility and do what it takes. Why do they have to keep the door shut? I'd say that that's probably the most common refrain. Others are, you know, they're saying I was emotionally abusive. I can show them an emotionally abusive household. That's what I grew up in. I grew up in an emotionally, not myself, but, you know, they say I grew up in an emotionally abusive or a physically abusive household. You know, they don't know they don't know how good they have it. Or I gave my kid everything and this is what I get. So I think parents just feel grossly misunderstood, misdiagnosed, like it's really unfair, like the adult child doesn't understand how much heartbreak they're causing them. I think that's typically what they say.
18: And when you dig into it, do you find that the child did have legitimate reasons?
0: Well, I think there's always reasons for it. Legitimate is sort of in the eye of the beholder. Here's an example of that. So there was a study done about 5 years ago by an Australian psychologist, and the title of the article was Concept Creep. And one of the things he found was that in the past three decades, there's been an enormous expansion over what it should be considered abused, harmful, neglectful, traumatizing behavior. So it's become much easier to get those kind of diagnoses. And so what's happening is that so many younger generation, people in the younger generations grew up with an idea about what constitutes harm, abuse, neglect, and trauma, whereas older generations have kind of the older version of that, which are much more conservative, not conservative politically, but much more constrained. And so often you have adult children saying, well, you emotionally abused me, you neglected me, you harmed me, you traumatized me. And parents go like, what are you talking about? You know, and so that gets to the point of, you know, are the complaints legitimate? I mean, are they legitimate based on your framework of where you are as a generation? From that generation's perspective, they consider things emotionally abusive that older generations don't. So a lot of what I'm teaching parents is a kind of a code switching, which is really to speak the language of your adult child and to say, well, it's clear that I have significant blind spots that I didn't realize that felt emotionally abusive to you, but I'm glad you're letting me know, and I'm committed to working on it, to doing better going forward, and I'm sorry.
18: In his counseling work with parents, Coleman has noticed that moms seem to be better at pulling that off.
0: I have this saying in my practice, you know, moms get sad and dads get mad when their kids cut off contact. And getting mad at your kid if they're cutting off contact is not going to make them want to reconcile. It's just going to make them feel like they were right to do it in the first place. So I think mothers just are more likely to do the kind of time investment and sensitivity and empathy building that's really required once an estrangement happens. And dads, particularly if there's been a divorce, they might not have had as much time in a custodial arrangement. When dads remarry, if they have adult children, they're more likely to lose.

0: blended family and feeling in some ways displaced by my kids from my second marriage, which is still my current marriage, feeling like they had gotten a much better quality of life, that she felt sort of more neglected in the process and hurt in certain ways. And initially, I probably responded sort of defensively, kind of like the dads get mad part of the equation, and of course that didn't go well, just alienated her further.
1: But did it feel like estrangement was like the justifiable next step for you?
0: Not for me. Obviously I didn't feel like I had been neglectful, but I had to see it from her perspective. And, growing up in a blended family is kind of a crappy place to grow up for a lot of kids, and kind of shunting between two households. And, so just really being able to ask more questions, let her talk more about it, let her tell me more about her pain, and taking responsibility and not trying to talk her out of it or say, well, look at it from my perspective, or no, you misunderstand me, or that's not, all those things just make the person on the other end feel hurt and misunderstood and not listened to. So it's hard to do. I mean, that's, it's something I work very hard to teach parents to do, not because all parents are like me, but I think the principles are common sort of human principles of understanding, whether it's in marriage or parenting, that really seeking to understand what the other person's thinking about and feeling and experiencing and not defending is really critical.
2: And more often than not, Coleman says reconciliation only happens if the parents make that effort.
0: Because from the adult child's perspective, it's sort of working for them to be estranged or they wouldn't be estranged. Nothing compels an adult child to have a relationship with a parent beyond their desire to. So what I often tell parents going into family therapy with their adult child is that this isn't marriage therapy where you're going to have an equal say over the outcome and what you want and what you feel. It's more like you've been through a divorce and your partner's willing to give you a second chance, but it's kind of be on their terms. And you're going to have to be more receptive to what their experience was and is and what their rules of engagement are going forward. So it's a very different process.
2: In Coleman's case, that meant waiting patiently for his daughter to be open to a relationship again. He called and sent letters consistently, but not too often, expressing his love and willingness to meet when she was ready. And then she was.
0: I have a very specific memory of being at a restaurant and both of us sort of crying about those years, me for what was missed and her for what she missed, and mine in guilt and regret and sorrow, and hers in kind of sadness and hurt, it was a coming together moment. Fortunately, it wasn't it wasn't an angry moment. It was more sort of like we were both sort of accepting that something was lost there that needed to be repaired, that we both had sorrow about.
2: And that has then inspired the work that you do as a therapist.
0: Yeah, because at the time there was nothing written for it. I was seeing a very smart therapist at the time, but he was clueless about this dynamic. So once I did reconcile with my daughter, I thought, well, this is clearly a topic that needs addressing.
2: And the first step on the path toward reconciliation is what?
0: So one of my first tools is to have the parent write what I call a letter of amends, where they start out by saying, just writing to see if it's possible to open up a dialogue with you. I know you wouldn't have cut off contact unless you felt like it was the healthiest thing for you to do. And if the parent understands what the criticisms are, and they don't always, then they can sort of say, I know that from, it sounds like I was much less, involved in ways than would have been good for you, or my anger was really hurtful to you and far more upsetting to you than I realized, and it sounds like it had a much longer, it's you're still reckoning with that in your own therapy, and I'm sad to hear that, but it's something I'm committed to working on. If you'd be open to do family therapy with me or individual therapy with me, hope you'll let me know. If the parent doesn't know, and not all parents do know, then I encourage them to say something like, it's clear I have significant blind spots that I don't have a better understanding of why you need to do this, but I would like to know. And if you're open to writing me or telling me more, I promise to read it from the perspective of listening and learning and not in any way to defend myself. Or if you want me to do therapy to work on certain issues or family therapy, I'd welcome that as well. Love, Mom, Dad, etc.
2: Wow. Then there's no
1: here's what my perspective is on the situation. Or, no. I know you feel like I wasn't available, but I was working two jobs because we couldn't afford food or whatever. Like, there's none of that, right?
0: No, not in the letter. No, I mean, hopefully if they get into therapy and there's time, but, you know, the adult child really feels heard.

0: and understood, then there may be room for the parent to begin to talk about their perspective. But maybe not.
1: Like, it's no guarantee. Interesting.
0: That's exactly right. There's no guarantee, right? And it's frustrating, but it's kind of like, all right, well, deal with it. You know, it's part of being a parent is sometimes taking the high road and accepting that it's not going to be equal. And you have to sometimes be more giving than may seem fair to you. But, you know, to me, that's just part of being a parent.
1: So the hope would be then, or I guess the process, the having contact again with your kid is maybe just the first step. You're trying to get parents to the place where they can get in the same room and start to have some sort of dialogue with their child.
0: Yeah.
1: And then it's going to depend. But then there's going to be, I guess, like a lot of work. Was that true for you and your daughter, that initially it wasn't as warm as you hoped it would be and you kind of had to work at that?
0: Yeah, definitely. And I think it's probably true for most parents. You know, once your kid's, you know, willing to open the door, it doesn't mean that, okay, you know, now everything's back to normal. You can go back to who you were and assume your child is who they were. You have to sort of assume that it's kind of a new relationship with new terms, and the parent has to be sensitive to what the boundaries and constraints are that are needed by the adult child in order to have the relationship. I mean, I think one of the reasons that this is also happening is that parents over the past four decades have actually been much more involved with their children than prior generations. They've spent more time with them. Even career mothers spend more time with their children than stay-at-home mothers did, say, in the 1960s. Parents are more anxious. They're more guilt-ridden. And so some adult children kind of got too much of their parents. I mean, and so for some, estrangement is kind of an expression of just a need for distance or space. I've had several adult daughters who are estranged say, I just need to get my mother's voice out of my head, and I don't know the other way to do it. And every estrangement letter that I see from an adult child says, you need to respect my boundaries. And I think part of the reason that boundaries have become so important with parents and adult children is that parents have just become more enmeshed, more intrusive, more anxious. They can reach their child from anywhere in the world within seconds with a text, you know, and I think just sort of the ability to kind of grow up organically and separate has been kind of taken away from adult children.
1: And Coleman says even the most earnest parents trying to reconcile can sometimes end up making things worse. One mistake he sees over and over again is when parents create a pursuer-distancer dynamic.
0: And so typically, you know, in families, it's the parent who's pursuing the adult child for time and contact, and the adult child is pulling back. Now, what often happens is that as the adult child pulls back more and more, it sets more and more limits, and the parent feels more and more rejected. And instead of sort of, if they're not able to just kind of take a hint, then they become even more intense in terms of their pursuing because they feel hurt or rejected. Then they get critical, maybe, and they start complaining. Then the adult child feels like, oh, it's all about you. And then it becomes a really big problem.
1: What other mistakes do you try to help parents not make in order? Or maybe they've come to you already having made those mistakes. What are some common mistakes?
0: Typically, the first one is to be more preoccupied with fairness rather than with strategic. So, for example, so many parents feel like it's unfair. And, you know, from their perspective, it is. But telling your child it's unfair won't really get you anything. You have to be more detached and practical about what works and what doesn't work. And a related mistake is using guilt. You know, in the old days, a parent could reasonably call a child and say, oh, you don't call me, you know, whatever. And in some cultures, that's still true. The parent could guilt trip their kid into contact. But that no longer works. So that can now be viewed as being emotionally abusive from the adult child's perspective. Another is just personalizing things that aren't necessarily that personal. You know, by the time we have adult children and grandchildren, they're probably front and center of our hearts and mind and consciousness. But for our adult children, you know, they're much more preoccupied with their own children or marriages or divorce or careers or friendships. And parents are not nearly front and center in the same ways. And so parents start personalizing that from the adult child. And rather than just sort of seeing that's just the nature of things, they start personalizing and complaining about it. Then that can become a problem too.
1: Really? And that could be that's going to be a healthy relationship then with an adult child we're talking about here, right?
0: It's going to be.
1: I imagine some people would say, well, that doesn't seem healthy. Why would I want that? You know, all the relationship advice out there talks about how if it's not a give and take, then don't engage.
0: Right, right. I think for a lot of parents, having a compromised relationship with the adult child where they can't be fully themselves is better than no relationship, particularly if grandchildren are involved. And typically, you know, if an adult child cuts off contact with the parent, they also cut off access to the grandchildren. So I think a lot of parents are willing to walk over broken glass to have at least some relationship with their adult children because it's just so painful not to.
1: Yeah. And so what does that reconciled relationship look like?
0: Yeah. No, again, it depends on the people, what they're capable of, how well they can communicate, whether or not they're open to therapy, whether they can apply what they learn in therapy. You know, I mean, sometimes it's the parent who's not psychologically healthy enough to respect the adult child's boundaries, or they kind of have to keep getting brought to, back to center if they start to wander off the path. It's really like any other kind of intimate relationship.
1: Can you reconcile just by turning the page? If you know, and do you see that happen very commonly where parents and kids, you know, they'll say, all right, well, we're just going to, if they can muster it, which could be really challenging, but to just say, all right, what's in the past is in the past. We're building a new relationship forward.
0: Yeah, and I think some adult children prefer to do that. They don't necessarily want to go over it. They just feel like, look, I want my kids to have grandchildren back in their lives. I miss the larger family. So, you know, let's just accept that this happened. I don't want to review the past with you. And they just sort of try to capitalize on what's good in the family, which I think is kind of a healthy stance. It's not like every issue can be worked through in any relationship, frankly. The problem comes more often when the adult child really wants to work on it. The parent's like, well, we've already covered that. Or we don't need to keep talking about it. Let's move on.
1: Is there a story of a family that for you is the thing you cling to when it's difficult, when you're experiencing a lot of, you know, frustration in your practice?
0: Well, I think, you know, I don't always know when I start to work with a family what people are capable of. And I worked with a mom who I felt like she's just not going to be able to do the hard work that I really require parents to do, which is to just be in empathic mode. And she didn't do a good job in the first couple of sessions. And I had to have some sessions with her afterwards to really help her to sort of better understand what her child needed and kind of to not, you know, to shift strategies. And she was able to do it, and her daughter responded beautifully to it, and that became reinforcing. So, yeah, I mean, sometimes people who seem like they're the least able to make the turn are more able than they seem. On the other hand, sometimes people who seem like, oh, this will be easy, they actually can't do some of the more basics. So it really depends. This is a new era of parent-adult-child relationships, so give it time for these things to get worked on and worked through.
1: Yeah. So what is the best indicator that a family will reconcile?
0: I think willingness on both parts and enough psychological health on both parts to kind of do a deep dive into the issues. And that takes health on both parts, both parent and adult child. My methodology, you know, is really geared towards the parent taking responsibility, having empathy, working deep to understand why the adult child feels the way that they do, caring about the way that they feel the way that they do. But I don't know that our society is asking the same of the adult child. You know, estrangement is ruinous from the parent's perspective. Not being able to have time with your adult children or your grandchildren, it's ruinous. And you know what people often say is, well, they should have thought about that before they had children. But it's like, nobody knows what fate is going to show them in the future, that they may marry somebody who's going to turn their child against them, or their child may have their own problems or their own mental illness, or that the parents' own traumas are going to resurface in some way. So, you know, I think to live in a just society, children do owe their parents the ability to, you know, not forgive isn't really the right word, but to work with them towards having a relationship that allows the parent to be at least somewhat in their life. They may not be in their life as much as they want to be, but not to be completely banished forever from the hearts and minds of their children.
1: Joshua Coleman is a clinical psychologist. He's a senior fellow with the Council on Contemporary Families and author of a number of books, most recently, The Rules of Estrangement, Why Adult Children Cut Ties and How to Heal the Conflict. Thank you so much for your time today, Dr. Coleman.
0: Thank you. It's my pleasure.
1: 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I'm Julie Rose. We'll talk soon.
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1: I'm Julie Rose. Life feels heavy for a lot of us right now. The news is overwhelming. Conversations are risky. 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
6: We don't have to change our mind. We don't have to compromise. We're trying to construct a bridge to the next conversation.
1: And we're exploring tough topics with nuance and an open mind.
7: What we have is not a politician's problem. We have an incentives problem. And we can't expect different results unless and until we change the rules of that system.
1: We're out to become better citizens, kinder neighbors, and more effective advocates for the things that matter most. It all starts right after the news.
8: BBC News with Moira Alderson. The Israeli military has issued an evacuation order that covers the entirety of southern Lebanon. The IDF urged residents to move north of the Sarani River, saying all areas south were considered combat zones. It said the military would act with extreme force against Hezbollah. John Sudworth is in Beirut.
9: With those evacuation orders in place, particularly in that large southern city of Tyre, there are thousands of people on the road again. Don't forget, there was meant to be a temporary ceasefire in place as of last month. That has been repeatedly violated. Both sides have been engaging in exchanges of fire. Israel has been bombing targets. Its ground incursion has continued. But as a result of the announcement of that temporary ceasefire last month, many people did return to their homes.
8: Meanwhile, the Palestine Red Crescent and hospital sources say an Israeli airstrike on a home in Gaza City has killed 7 people, including 2 young girls, and wounded at least 15 others. An Israeli warplane is reported to have fired 2 missiles at the house in the city centre, despite the ceasefire agreed in October. President Trump has said he's not satisfied yet with the terms of the deal being negotiated with Iran and insisted that no country would have control over the Strait of Hormuz. His remarks came after Iranian state TV reported that Tehran had received a draft agreement that would see the reopening of the strait under joint management by Iran and Oman and the withdrawal of US forces from the region. President Trump was speaking to the media during a public cabinet meeting in Washington on Wednesday.
10: Iran is very much intent. They want very much to make a deal. So far, they haven't gotten there. We're not satisfied with it, but now we will be. We will be either that or we'll have to just finish the job. But their Navy is gone, as I've said 1,000 times. Their Navy is gone. Their Air Force is gone. Everything's gone, and they're negotiating on fumes.
8: The head of the World Health Organization has called for an immediate ceasefire in the Eastern Democratic Republic of the Congo so that health workers can contain the spread of Ebola. Dr. Tedros Adhanom Ghebreyesus said the region was facing a catastrophic collision of disease and conflict, with new cases outpacing efforts to contain the outbreak. Barbara Platusha says many people in the worst affected region don't trust the authorities.
11: The local population, many of them are suspicious. They don't necessarily believe that there's a disease that they need to worry about. They have been neglected for many years by the state. They see people coming in a big way to deal with something called Ebola, and they think, well, you only come here when there's a crisis like this. What about us? And they're also angry because they can't get access to the bodies of their loved ones to bury them. So they've attacked some of the health centers, which is a big problem because they're trying to build these health centers to isolate people.
8: Barbara Platusha reporting, BBC News.
7: You have to realize this is happening at an epidemic proportion.
12: It's really widespread. We have people who are sick. All right, these are not scumbags, and it's our job to take care of them.
13: It's a lot of individual responsibility being placed on these people, and shame and guilt.
14: As we talk about an epidemic, it feels so insurmountable. But then when we think about, like, just doing something small today, that's how we get these pebbles rolling and hopefully making a bigger difference.
15: I'm Julie Rose, and this is Top of Mind. I have been a radio journalist for 2 decades, but a few years ago, I found myself avoiding the news for long stretches because of how depressing and divisive it all seems. I still wanted to be informed and engaged on important issues, though, and I figured I couldn't be alone in that. So we created this podcast. Each episode, we tackle one tough topic in a way that will challenge you, help you feel more empathy, and empower you to become a better citizen, a kinder neighbor, and a more effective advocate. Today, what's the point of calling big social issues epidemics?
7: This is a young man who was in his 20s who came in. He was shot in the chest and he was shot in the face. And I wound up pronouncing him dead in the emergency department.
15: Rob Gore is an ER doctor in Brooklyn.
7: 1 or 2 minutes after that, I ran into the next room and I took care of another young man who was shot multiple times. But when we rolled him to assess his full body, I noticed that he had scars on his back, showing that he had been shot in the past. What I also found out is that the guy who I pronounced dead a few minutes before had shot the guy in the back a few years prior.
15: Violence, Dr. Gore realized, was contagious.
7: There were at least 3 shootings that took place. The first one where somebody got injured a couple years prior.
15: So that's how the guy who survived in the ER that day got that old scar on his back.
7: The second one where another person winds up being killed.
15: That is the guy Dr. Gore pronounced dead.
7: A third shooting where the guy who was shot 2 years before was also there as the recipient of some sort of violent act on them.
15: Now, Gore never learned if the 2 men who came into the ER had shot each other that day or if somebody else was involved. But he knew for sure the circle of that violence was much wider.
7: Those were only the people that came to the hospital. There were other people that were involved in the shooting itself.
15: Maybe as shooters, maybe as intended victims, maybe innocent bystanders or family members of the men in the ER that day.
7: These incidents that are happening are not just one time only, but have an ability to continue to replicate themselves. As a matter of fact, when somebody gets shot or stabbed, the rate of a recurrent injury is close to 50%, and that rate of being killed is as high as 20 to 30% within 5 years after that initial injury. I look at these things as epidemics, much like any other disease process. We look, just looking at how viruses replicate. All you need to do is have the perfect environment to foster growth and development. That same thing applies to violence.
15: Rob Gore has written a memoir called Treating Violence, an emergency room doctor takes on a deadly American epidemic. And his use of the word epidemic is intriguing. These days, anything that's widespread might be called an epidemic. But in the public health space, the label epidemic carries special significance beyond that. It's a disease that's widespread and usually contagious, too. Today on Top of Mind, how does thinking about social issues like obesity or opioids or loneliness as epidemics change the way we approach them? We'll explore the pros and cons with first responders on the front line of each of those epidemics. What changes if we think of opioid addiction as a disease rather than a crime or character flaw? In what ways is loneliness like a disease? And what's the prescription? Obesity got official epidemic status in America in the 90s, and yet obesity rates have only increased. So what's to gain by viewing violence as a disease epidemic, as Dr. Rob Gore suggests?
16: You know, homicide is the number one cause of death for black men ages 15 to 34. That means black men in that age category are more likely to die from homicide than they are to do from HIV, accidental injuries, even COVID during peak times. Violent incidents can take place at any place on the planet. But the continuous nature of these incidents tend to take place in places where the community's needs aren't always met.
1: Like Gore's home borough of Brooklyn, where close to 3 million people live. Most are black, poverty is high, and so is the rate of hospitalization from violence and assault.
16: Just like any other infectious disease, if you are in close proximity to someone that has an infection, that increases the likelihood of you catching that infection. I got jumped when I was like 11 years old. I got robbed by two guys that came up from behind me and stole my bus pass and stole like the dollar that I had in my pocket. And it was unnerving. I didn't know them. These weren't neighborhood bullies that I had encountered before. These are two people that just grabbed me up at the corner of my block and stole something from me and beat me up. And so I started carrying razor blades and screwdrivers to school from age 11 up to 18. And I wasn't the only one. A lot of my friends carry weapons. Some of them carry guns a little bit later, not necessarily in middle school, but in high school, some of them carry guns. What I see as a part of my practice is I may have somebody who, if their money situation is less than optimal, how do they pay for medication? How do they pay for healthy food? How do they get to and from work? When you don't have some of these elements in place, they create an unnecessary amount of stress on the human body. When these stressors continue to happen without an ability to process and without any sort of rest or recovery period, the body starts to break down. And whether it's physically or mentally, which is, you know, why somebody who's, let's say, you know, we were involved in a conflict and I'm well rested, I'm well fed, I'm not worrying about how to live tomorrow, I can process the disagreement that we've been having a lot more easily. But if I don't have that, I'm hypervigilant, I'm on edge, and you step on my shoe or you say something to me that's not really favorable, I'm going to attack out and I'm going to be the aggressor because I'm looking at you as a stressor. And when we see something as a stressor, we often respond aggressively because we go into fight or flight mode and we go into a protective mode.
1: How did you manage to escape that cycle?
16: I had support. My mother's a teacher, or a retired teacher. My father has a background in television, media, and communications, but he's also an activist. And so I had that support system in the home environment. I happened to go to schools that were 100% very supportive of me. And I think because I also performed well academically, people gave me even more support.
1: And so when the title of your book is Treating Violence, an emergency room doctor takes on a deadly American epidemic. So if violence is the disease, trauma is the pathogen that causes it to spread rampantly in some communities like the one that you practice in, what are you treating exactly?
16: So the first thing is, how do we keep this person alive? How do we keep them stabilized as long as possible until the trauma team and the other surgical services can come in and intervene? And that's what we call the first golden hour of trauma. And if you intervene in that first hour, the likelihood of that person staying alive and having a better health outcome is a lot higher. Dr. Carnell Cooper talked about the second golden hour of trauma, and that relates to violence intervention. And meaning if we at least provide support for victims and survivors of intentional violence, we can help prevent retaliatory violence from occurring.
1: At Kings County Hospital in Brooklyn, that work is done by violence intervention specialists who are on site 24/7 through a nonprofit Dr. Gore formed called CAVI, which stands for Kings Against Violence Initiative.
16: So Benny Johnson was our first violence intervention specialist. Benny and I met in the emergency department because his son got bit by a dog. And I also noticed that Benny had a large scar across his cheek. And I asked him, what's up with this? What happened to the scar? He's like, oh, that was from a former life. He had been involved in gang activity. He had been shot and he'd been stabbed before. So I was like, wow, this is the perfect person we're looking at. And I also liked how he engaged with his sons. I liked how he talked with people in the hospital. And I thought he'd be perfect. He's almost like the prototype for what we were building. So Benny's first day was shadowing me in the hospital. It was a very busy afternoon in our critical care and trauma emergency department. We had one kid who came in. He was beat up pretty badly. He got stomped by a gang. This is a kid who was a nerdy skateboard kid whose family happened to be in a gang, and his family was warring with another family. And, you know, I had multiple emergencies coming in. I spoke to the family, giving them updates on what was happening, but I had to run into another emergency. So Benny winds up going into that room to talk with the family. At this point, you know, the family's got gang affiliations. They're ready to go to war. And so Benny talked to them. This is a whole shift. He was just in there with them, talking to the mom, talking to the dad, talking to the other family members that were coming up, and really, really ready to go out and go back and get this other family who they had beef with. And Benny got these folks joking and laughing, but also understanding the serious nature of it and having them being open to support. That was his first case. And he wasn't even supposed to be working. And at that point, I was like, he's something special.
1: So you feel like you're really able to then, by being right there in the hospital to take advantage of that second golden hour of trauma, that you're able to stop the spread of violence. Does it feel like it's working more broadly in your community?
16: I say yes on one half, and I say no, in another space. I say yes because now we're providing levels of support to people who didn't always have support in the hospital. I say it's not completely working because we're still seeing patients that are coming in. And, you know, we spoke a little bit earlier about the nature of violence. You know, we look at it as this disease process, but in order for these pathogens to really replicate themselves, you have to have the right environment. And unfortunately, until we have major changes as it relates to economic development and more comprehensive and higher level mental health support, and you know, everything from access to education and better access to the decreasing and diminishing of food deserts, you're going to wind up having the most optimal conditions for intentional acts of violence to thrive.
1: Is there, you're a first responder and your violence intervention specialists are working to prevent the spread once the injury has taken place. Is there such a thing as a targeted vaccination?
16: So yes, there are targeted vaccinations. You know, my goal was to really create this hospital-based program with an after-school component for young people who may have experienced trauma and violence, and they can kind of have support groups, especially like the people who have been injured. There's a high school campus that's directly across the street on the other side of the hospital, and we decided to test our workshops with them. But I remember after 2 weeks, one of the guys said, you know, Dr. Gore, he said, are you guys coming back next week? And I realized that we were onto something. I said, we can't take this out of the school.
1: What kinds of things were you teaching them?
16: You know, the first thing was, how do we understand like some sort of emotional survival? And in order to do any of that kind of stuff, you have to figure out what is violence. So we talked to them about what is violence, what is trauma. We looked at everything from conflict resolution and mediation and skill development, and really to create tangible tools that was going to enhance survivability, but also create ways to optimize their well-being.
1: How well does it work? Is there a story you could share with us?
16: I can talk to you about Zane. Zane is one of my favorite people. Zane is a young man that we met in high school who was involved in a gang. One day we were doing one of our group workshops, and Zane, you know, just had this look. He was sitting there, and he was usually very jokey, you know, very friendly and pleasant to people. But he was sitting there, and he had this almost like a death stare. You knew something was brewing, but you didn't know what. And so I pulled him out of the room that day. He was like, this is number one priority. And we're like, what's going on? And he was like, so-and-so is not going to be here at the end of the day. He violated. And he said some other words. And I'm like, well, what happened? And he couldn't even explain what took place. But what we did find out was that he put a hit out on another kid. Think about 15, 16-year-old kids are putting hits out on people like they were some sort of mafioso. And I knew he had the ability to carry that out. And we talked to him like, just like, dude, what's going on? And you know, we talked to me and a couple of other facilitators, and he wound up calling it off after we had been speaking to him for a while. But I think we had two lives that were saved on that day, or multiple. And, you know, Zane's case is a number of cases where we wound up mediating a major conflict that didn't get blown out of proportion. So I'm hoping that these systems that I am a part of, because I'm a part of a growing community of people who provide trauma-informed practices. If this becomes the norm where people understand how to process and engage people who've experienced trauma, we can minimize a lot of things And we can start decreasing these injuries that are occurring or recurring after a violent incident has occurred.
1: Dr. Gore, thank you very much for your time. I really appreciate it.
16: Thank you so much. And I look forward to speaking with you again.
1: Rob Gore is an emergency medicine doctor in Brooklyn and founder of CAVI, Kings Against Violence Initiative. His new book is Treating Violence, An Emergency Room Doctor Takes on a Deadly American Epidemic. We've yet to see what difference it could make to approach violence as an epidemic in America, but we've got 40 years of experience with another epidemic in this country.
13: It was a big part of our training, really talking about how the obesity epidemic is getting worse, and us as dietitians are going to be kind of on the front lines of helping people to reduce their weight and get to, quote unquote, a healthy weight.
1: Ahead on Top of Mind, has treating obesity as an epidemic actually backfired in America? I'm Julie Rose. We'll be right back.
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1: When she started her dietetics training, Kirsten Morrison was fired up to be on the front lines of the longest and most widespread epidemic in America.
13: Really, I was looking for a way to crack the code on how to eat, quote unquote, perfectly and how to make sure that I didn't gain too much weight. I grew up with, you know, a dieting mother and everyone around me was dieting. And I got into high school, my body started changing and I was like, okay, I guess, you know, I'm going to focus on, quote unquote, eating right and moving more. So when it came time to decide what to study in school, I went down that path and I became a registered dietitian. I got my master's in nutrition, did a dietetic internship and started working in the field, all really with its roots in my own disordered patterns around food and trying to find that perfect way of eating.
1: Obesity started rising quickly in the U.S. in the 1980s, and it was officially declared a public health epidemic in the late 90s. At that time, a little more than half of Americans qualified as overweight or obese. Today, that number has grown to 75%. 3 out of 4 adult Americans have overweight or obesity. 1 in 5 kids has obesity. Today, obesity is widely considered a disease itself and a major contributor to other chronic diseases that have increased substantially in the U.S. There's even some evidence that obesity is contagious within social circles. So it checks the boxes as an epidemic. But for all the dire warnings, public health initiatives, and the relentless marketing from the weight loss industry, America is heavier than ever. So right out of college, Kirsten Morrison got a job as a dietitian in a weight loss surgery clinic and pretty quickly began to question a lot of what she'd been taught about obesity and the value of treating it as an epidemic.
13: I stumbled upon the intuitive eating, health at every size field, and was really comparing to what I was seeing with the people sitting in front of me, all the struggles that they were experiencing, and just hearing of their episodes of yo-yo dieting, right? It's like the classic up and down and up and down with weight their entire lives. And hearing them tell me stories of, you know, doctor after doctor telling them, you've got to try harder to lose weight. And I think weight loss surgery is your only option. So now you've got to do this because you've spent a lifetime trying to lose weight and you can't do it. So it's a lot of individual responsibility that was being placed on these people and shame and guilt. By the way, even a lot of people who didn't have any problems with their health looked amazing. Their lab values were great. Their blood pressure was great, but they were told your body size is not okay. So that's what I was seeing on the before surgery side. After surgery, I was seeing a lot of folks that were struggling immensely with even eating the smallest amount of food. And sometimes they were eating such a little amount of food and still were not losing weight in the way that it was expected that they would. So they were, once again, they were telling me, I'm going to see the surgeon and they're telling me that I'm doing something wrong, that I must be eating more than I should be.
1: So what was all of this telling you then about the framing of obesity as this epidemic in America?
13: It was telling me that the way that we have been approaching health with this very weight-focused lens was backfiring. It wasn't motivating people to make sustainable, healthy, supportive changes for the long term. That was the biggest piece. And it was really questioning this belief that I had been told and that everyone is being told that, hey, if you're eating healthier, you're moving more, you're supporting your body, you will lose weight. And that's not actually what I was seeing playing out. I was seeing people make supportive, healthy changes. I was seeing changes in their lab work, and sometimes their body size was not reflecting the same thing. And yet their health was improving, right? So it's really getting down to the core of like, maybe weight and health are not tied in the way that we all have learned.
1: But how did you then start to make sense of the connection that has been drawn so clearly in scientific study after scientific study that says obesity contributes to this increase in other chronic health problems, that, you know, you're at higher risk of heart disease, you're at higher risk of stroke if your body is over a certain BMI.
13: Weight and weight gain and being in a large body size is a confounding factor to these other disease states, diabetes, high cholesterol, heart disease, all of these things. It's a confounding factor. So as lifestyles, right, people are more sedentary, they're, you know, eating quick, fast meals and all of these things, body size is increasing along with these disease states. Body size is being blamed, but the actual problem are these other confounding factors that are at play with our lifestyle and what's going on there.
1: She's not alone in thinking this way. There's a sizable community of dietitians and health scientists who now reject the idea that obesity is a disease. And they argue that calling it an epidemic has made things worse by prioritizing weight loss over healthy behaviors.
13: What I have learned since my training originally as a dietitian is that our bodies like to protect the weight they've already acquired. So for the most part, when you have done that yo-yoing of, okay, I lose weight on this diet and then I get, you know, fall off track of the diet and I gain weight and then I lose weight and I gain weight and I lose weight and gain weight. And over time, you're trending upward. And with each consecutive diet, you are gaining weight and your body doesn't like to lose that weight that it has already gained, because at its core, it doesn't feel safe to lose weight. It feels like you're not getting enough. Your body is going to rebel against that. Obviously, there are exceptions to this, but for the most part, this is why we see so many people having so much trouble keeping weight off in the long term. It's because our bodies don't really like to do that for the most part for most people.
1: So Kirsten Morrison, when a client comes to you for coaching as a dietitian, and they say, I want to work with you because I'd like to lose weight, I want to have a smaller body, what do you say to that person?
13: Yeah, and this happens a lot, right? So what I tell them is, hey, I hear that you want to lose weight. I totally understand that. What we're going to do is we're going to get down to the root of why you feel like it is you want to lose weight. I always say to them, like, if you snapped your fingers right now and you're all of a sudden at the size that you want to be, what is different about your life? Well, I have more ease of movement. I can go out on a hike whenever I want and not feel like I'm going to lose, you know, not have my breath. And I can run around with my kids and I'm eating in a way that feels really good. I'm not binge eating. I'm not emotional eating. I'm not eating out of control. I have time to cook meals. And then I say, guess what? We can focus on all of those things because those are actually behaviors and lifestyle things that you have control over. Weight is an outcome. It's not a behavior. So what if we focus on all of these things that you want and build in habits and figure out what works in your lifestyle and work towards those and allow your body to do what it's going to do?
1: But do they end up losing weight anyway?
13: Some of them do. If they stop binge eating and they start finding a joy in movement, yeah, some of them will lose some weight, probably not the amount that they expect, probably not, most likely not down to the quote unquote normal BMI, but their health is improved and their lab values are improved and they are happier and more peaceful around food in their body.
1: Have you ever had a client who's come to you for help and as a result, they gain weight?
13: Yes, that has happened. Absolutely.
1: Is that okay?
13: Here's my take on it. I think that if somebody's been in a very restrictive pattern around food, they have probably really caused their metabolism to become very, very slow, right? They're not eating a lot, then they're binging later on in the day or whatever, in this very like chaotic cycle. And then all of a sudden we start healing the relationship with food and we start talking about, hey, let's eat more throughout the day. Let's get that nourishment in. Let's reintroduce all these foods that you've been trying to restrict and then ending up binging on. So in the short term, yeah, it can cause this weight gain because of kind of the environment that you're in at, during this healing process. I really see that as an outcome of the system of dieting. I see that as an outcome of trying to lose weight for so long and being in a really disordered pattern with food and that impact on your metabolism. What intuitive eating will do every single time is find that stability with weight that you've been craving. Where that stability is kind of unclear and it's going to be different for everybody, but will get you out of that yo-yoing of up and down and weight and kind of gradual weight gain forever and find a stable weight that your body is happy to protect. And I believe that that is the most supportive thing that people can be doing, because what I see with the clients I work with is they all of a sudden, after healing their relationship with food, they want to eat salad. They want to figure out, oh yeah, I do want to incorporate more vegetables and get more fiber. And like, they're able to think about these things because they're not beating themselves up and feeling all of this guilt and shame and just trying to stay away from the Oreos. Now they're like, yeah, I can eat Oreos and I can have a salad alongside my Oreos as a snack if I want. Like, all the rules are broken and it introduces more opportunity for overall more nutrients coming in and overall taking better care of themselves, no matter their size.
1: Do you have clients coming to you now saying, I'm going to try the weight loss drugs? Because,
13: yeah.
1: And what are your thoughts about that? I mean, here's a way to have a smaller body that seems to work pretty consistently. And it seems like everybody's doing it, at least all the famous people who are touting their weight loss, right?
13: Yeah. So, I mean, a lot of things. First of all, just because you're eating less and don't have an appetite and your body size is going down, does that mean that you are optimizing your nourishment? Or are you now just like skipping a lot of meals and then when you do eat, you get full really quickly and then you can go to bed and not overeat at night, right? Like, I think that there's just so much nuance is like in like that conversation of like, just because their weight is going down, does that mean they're improving their health? My other thought is this actually going to be effective in the long term? I'm highly skeptical. I worked in a bariatric surgery clinic, which when I was a dietitian, a baby dietitian in school, you know, learning about all of this, I was told that weight loss surgery was the gold standard of weight loss. And guess what? That is not what we're seeing in the long-term data for bariatric surgery. We're seeing long-term slow weight regain, not over the course of a year, 2 years, 3 years, maybe, but maybe over the course of 5 or 10 years. And I think the story is going to be exactly the same with Ozempic. I mean, if we talk, or any of these weight loss drugs, I mean, if we talk about weight loss surgery, I was mentioning one of the mechanisms is that it removes the part of the stomach that secretes that hunger hormone so people don't feel hungry. But guess what happens over time? Your body adapts and the part of the stomach or the small intestine that is remaining starts to secrete that hunger hormone because your body is trying to survive and thrive and convince you to eat because eating is a basic biological cue. And I think the same is going to happen with Ozempic. And in fact, I'm already seeing it. I'm hearing people coming to me saying, oh yeah, I was on Ozempic. It worked for a month or two. And then I started getting hungry again and they had to increase the dose.
1: So what would you like to see? What should the public health response be to obesity in America?
13: I think it's taking a more behaviors-focused approach, right? What behaviors can we add in and what is that going to look like in people's lives? Joyful movement, sports, fun, right? Like more sidewalks and more like, you know, accessible ways of people moving their bodies, not talking about body size, but how can we get more nutrients in, you know, have more accessible, convenient foods that are supportive for long-term health. And the end result that we all want is more people, you know, living longer and having a quality of life and feeling good in their bodies and supporting their long-term health. But what is the impact of framing body size as a disease, as saying that obesity is an epidemic? People have got to lose weight. We've got to fix the problem of people's body size. It incites all of this shame, which prevents people from taking action and taking care of themselves. And we don't have a good way of getting people to do it anyway. We know that so many of these weight loss mechanisms are not effective in the long term.
1: Kirsten Morrison is a registered dietitian. She is the Intuitive RD online and host of a podcast called Intuitive Bites. Thank you so much for your time today. I really appreciate it.
13: Yeah, thank you.
12: Unfortunately, too many people who use drugs and have become addicted are treated like scum, and that drives them into the shadows. And unfortunately, if there's nobody there to find them, that many of them are dying. We can't treat this as a crime. We have to treat this as a disease.
1: Next up, why one paramedic says tackling the crisis of opioid overdose deaths as a disease epidemic is our best hope for saving lives. This is Top of Mind. I'm Julie Rose.
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1: To be considered an epidemic, something must first and foremost be widespread. Opioid overdose deaths clearly fit. In 2023, the U.S. hit a new record, more than 112,000 fatalities. Drug overdose deaths have quadrupled in just a decade, thanks to opioids. Longtime paramedic Peter Canning can point to the 911 call back in 2016 when he realized that things were escalating.
12: You know, I remember doing a scene where, a mother was doing CPR on her child. And, I came in, there was a needle there, and, it was a young man. And that's what struck me was not that it was such a horrible thing, but it wasn't that uncommon.
1: They'd gone from dealing with a few heroin overdoses a week to several every shift.
12: And that's when I really started paying attention. I started, reading everything I could, talking to a number of different people. But it was only when I first started asking my patients, how did you get involved, that I really started to understand what was going on.
1: Peter Canning has been a paramedic in Hartford, Connecticut since 1995.
12: I'm also the EMS coordinator at UConn John Dempsey Hospital, and I'm involved in a lot of the opioid task forces in Connecticut.
1: In 2021, he published Killing Season, a paramedic's dispatches from the front lines of the opioid epidemic.
12: What happens now is it's not just, parents doing CPR on their kids. In some cases, it's kids doing CPR on their parents. It's really, really widespread. Basically, there have been three waves of the opioid epidemic. The first was prescription pills. Oxycontin was promoted as, this is not addictive. Nobody should be in pain. It turned out it was actually addictive. And in about 2010, I think it was, what people were doing is they were taking the pill and they were scraping it down and snorting it or injecting it. So to prevent that, they made a tamper-resistant pill. And what happened was, the best intentions were to stop people from using it, but what they did instead is they shifted over to heroin. Heroin was cheaper, more readily available, and much stronger. So, about 75% of the people who were abusing OxyContin shifted over to using heroin. So that saw a number of deaths rise. But the third and the deadliest was the fentanyl. So fentanyl is a synthetic opioid. It's 50 times stronger than heroin. The drug is too potent for drug dealers to accurately mix. Within every batch, you can have bad individual bags because it's like the chocolate chip cookie syndrome. You get one cookie that's got five chocolate chips in it, and you got another that's got 30 in it. You could do 10 bags and get high, or you can do one bag and be dead from it. So the overdoses are like random, and they're all over.
1: Before Canning understood all of that, though, he admits he was harsh on people who overdosed.
12: I thought that they had a character flaw. I mean, I was scolding them. I was like, you know, what's wrong with you? I stigmatized them. They were junkies, addicts, okay? But then I started learning about it. And I learned that addiction, or substance use disorder as it's called right now, is actually a brain disease. So what happens to people, we're programmed for three things, humans: to eat, to have sex, and to take care of our children. That ensures the survival of our species. What happens with when somebody uses an opioid is it's like a 4th of July explosion of fireworks in their brain, and it hijacks their brain so that it becomes that opioids become the key to their survival. That's what produces the dopamine. They no longer get that when they think about the other things. So once I learned that, I started to look at people differently.
1: Would you tell us about a patient that helped contribute to shifting the way you think about opioid use?
12: So one of the biggest ones was I went to a call for a car accident, car into a pole. When I got there was a young woman who was slumped over the driver's seat. And on the seat next to her, there was a syringe and a bag of heroin. So I gave her naloxone. I revived her. You know, I got her in the ambulance, and I'm talking to her. You know, she's all upset. Her father's going to be angry with her. She's just gotten out of rehab. And she looked very familiar to me. And then when I asked her what other medical history she had, she said, well, she broke her back. Well, lo and behold, a couple years before, Friday night at a football game, you know, she's a cheerleader. They threw her up in the air. They threw another cheerleader up in the air. Friday night, the homecoming game, your beautiful evening, the first one they catch, everybody claps. She comes down, they drop her, there's silence. You know, her father comes down from the stands, you know, daddy, my back is killing me. You know, we load her up in the ambulance, you know, we take her to the hospital. She had surgery. They gave her these pills. You know, she was out of school for a long time. The pills made her feel better. You know, it got over the stuff that she was missing. And then in time, they cut her off. You know, by then, she's addicted to them. She's feeling sick, so she buys pills on the street. They become very expensive. So then the guy selling them to her sells her heroin instead. And then it goes on, and then here she is. But, you know, it made me wonder, how would the trajectory of life been different if they had caught her that day? You know, she would have gone to the dance. She might have, you know, graduated, gone to college, married, you know, living in a white picket fence house. Instead, you know, her dreams are going into a hole in her arm. And all these people, something happened that changed the trajectory of their lives.
1: What did that change about your response? What did you start doing differently?
12: Well, yeah, so one, I treated them better. And I feel ashamed that I treated them badly before. Mm-hmm. But, you know, I would talk to them. And in many cases, I would explain to them what I had learned. Now, you know, when I respond, I ask them, do you know where you can go to get help? If you are going to use, do you know where to get clean syringes? Do you know, you know, to have naloxone present? You know, and I try to treat people like normal human beings. And I unfortunately, too many people who use drugs and have become addicted are treated like scum, like addicts, you know, and that drives them into the shadows. Most people who are overdosing, it's a complete accident. They're just trying not to be sick at this point. People said it's like being in withdrawal is like the worst flu times 100. And again, their mind is saying, I have to use. So in a lot of cases, they don't take all the precautions. But what do you do? You don't want your parents to know you're using. You don't want the people at work. You don't want your friends to know. So they go, they hide when they use. And unfortunately, if there's nobody there to find them, many of them are dying.
1: And Canning says treating opioid overdose deaths as a disease epidemic opens the door to better interventions.
12: The war on drugs has been going on for 50 years now and has been a spectacular failure. The drugs on the street are deadlier than ever. More people are dying, and our prisons and our cemeteries are filled. It's great politics to say lock them up, but for policy, it doesn't work. A lot of people who overdose also have some problems with mental health history. But in general, to me, if I was to classify it as one thing, I'd say it's a poisoning. It's a poisoning problem right now that's really what's causing the deaths.
1: So what is the intervention then for a poisoning problem?
12: So you remember years ago in Chicago, a bunch of people took some Tylenol and died because they put cyanide in the Tylenol. All right, so the Tylenol was poisoned. So what did Johnson & Johnson do? They took all the Tylenol off the shelves, all right, to protect consumers. Now, the problem is for this is an illegal drug supply. It's being poisoned, but how do we get rid of it? What some people would say, what we need to do is have a safe, regulated government supply. Now, this is happening in some places, like in England, they may have it. They have medicinal heroin. So, like, if you're, you know, have a family member who's addicted, rather than them going down to the, you know, the drug market and buying, you know, a toxic drug and using under a bridge, they go to a doctor's office or to a government regulated place and they buy a prescription manufactured so that they know exactly how much that they're using.

0: you know, look at their abscesses, can talk to them about their problems, can help get them into treatment, get them housing or whatever. Nobody's ever died in any of these places. They have a great record at getting people into treatment.
1: So the two solutions that you've identified that could truly end the poisoning deaths, one would entail the United States government making safe heroin and somehow selling it through prescription, which is, like you said, very unlikely politically.
0: Sure, yeah.
1: And the other one is to have sort of widespread and easily accessible safe injection sites, safe usage sites. And to that one, the places that have tried it, no one dies on the premises, but the neighborhoods where these end up being do experience a lot of public use, even in places where opioid use has been decriminalized in Vancouver and in parts of, you know, in Oregon. They're reversing that because what they've ended up with is a lot of the ills, the public crime and the public use and the sort of unsavory, unsafe nature of it. You've brought it into the open and overdose deaths have continued to climb.
0: Yes. So to look at Oregon, what's going on there? The overdose deaths have gone up. They have not gone up due to decriminalization. They've gone up due to the arrival of fentanyl.
1: Yeah.
0: That's why the deaths are going up. The public usage and stuff, the problem there is homelessness. It's not the drug problem. Now, I agree that they should, you know, they got to have something where people are not using openly in public. But you have other areas of the country that don't have high levels of homelessness, don't have the high levels of people using out in public. If people are homeless, they have nowhere to go.
1: Yeah.
0: And the homeless life is hard. If you address homelessness, you can get a lot of people off using drugs. So sure, a safe supply, safe use sites, those are big. But the two biggest things is treatment, making treatment available, particularly medication-assisted treatment, buprenorphine and methadone. Right now, a very small percentage of the people who have opioid substance use disorder are receiving treatment. We have made it very difficult for people to get on methadone or Suboxone. That's changing. They're opening up the access. But very few people are on these drugs that truly work. They're wonderful. Evidence-based, they work. You know, there's a lot of stories of people trying to get into treatment, and it's like, you know, here's a waiting list of 3 weeks, and then they die, you know, in the meantime. And then stigma. I think we have an epidemic of unkindness in this country. And I think there's a lack of compassion. And I think that the politics of the country have been such that people, we don't really care about our neighbor anymore. And I think that we need to show that empathy. And I didn't have it when I began as a paramedic, but I try to pass it on to today.
1: So what is your advice to the family members or to the friend who was doing CPR on their loved one when you showed up? You administered naloxone, you revived the individual. What is the conversation you have with the family members about what they can do to try to save the life of their loved one?
0: First of all, I'll say you need to have naloxone in your house. And they might say, well, I don't need it because my son's clean. He just got out of rehab 3 months ago. And it's like, well, most people relapse at some point as part of the journey. So you need to have naloxone and you need to know how to use it. Additionally, you know, you might want to, you know, talk with your kid. And it's like, if you're going to use, please don't lock the bathroom door and use it when I'm not home. You know, if my daughter was using, I would want her to use next to me at the kitchen table with the naloxone right there so I could watch her, ensure that she was safe, than having her, you know, using under the bridge by herself or somebody finds her body 3 days later.
1: And you wouldn't feel like you were enabling her in any way.
0: I'm enabling her to stay alive. We have to remember, we can't treat this as a crime. We have to treat this as a disease. There's a part of the Hippocratic Oath that I particularly like. It says, into whosoever house I enter, I will enter to help the sick. And that's what we have out there. We have people who are sick. All right, these are not scumbags. These are not criminals. These are people who have had hard lives, that something happened to them that set them on a trajectory that no one could have anticipated for them. And it's our job to take care of them.
1: Peter Canning is a longtime paramedic in Hartford, Connecticut, and EMS coordinator at UConn John Dempsey Hospital. He's author of Killing Season, a paramedic's dispatches from the front lines of the opioid epidemic.

0: epidemic. So now to the newest of the public health epidemics in the U.S., and it's one that's linked to other high-profile concerns, such as rising rates of depression, anxiety, suicide, and what have been called deaths of despair.
1: What we see is that Americans are spending significantly more time in isolation.
0: Julianne Holt-Lundstedt is the nation's leading scientist of the loneliness epidemic.
1: We're also seeing significant reductions in time spent with family, both household and non-household family. Significant reductions in time spent with friends. And this trend has increased over the past two decades.
0: Holt-Lundstedt is a professor of psychology and neuroscience at Brigham Young University. And she was the lead scientific author on the U.S. Surgeon General's 2023 advisory that officially declared loneliness and social isolation an epidemic in America, and offered recommendations to treat it. Now, Holt-Lundstedt says loneliness is not inherently bad. It's a basic biological signal.
1: Much like hunger and thirst, that drives or motivates us to meet our social needs. However, when it becomes persistent over time, that can lead to a whole host of negative outcomes.
0: Right. So starvation can kill you. If you don't eat when hunger tells you to eat.
1: Yeah.
0: So can lack of social connection kill you?
1: Yes. And we have robust evidence of that. And what we find is that those who lack social connection have significantly increased risk for earlier death. So in one of my meta-analyses, this included data from over 3.4 million people worldwide, we found that loneliness increases risk for earlier death by 26% and isolation by 29%.
0: In other words,
1: lacking connection is on par with smoking up to 15 cigarettes per day, excessive alcohol consumption, and some of these other risk factors that we take quite seriously for health.
0: Does that surprise you?
1: Not really, given when we look at social species in nature, being part of a group is essential to survival. Being part of a group, you can evade predators. It's protection from the elements. It helps in obtaining food, efficiency of resources. Being outside of that group is a very vulnerable place to be. And our biologies have adapted to expect social proximity. And so when we are alone or we're not with trusted others, our brains need to be more active, more vigilant to meet the demands of everyday life on our own, which can have cascading effects and dysregulating effects. So if we have dysregulation in, let's say, our cardiovascular or inflammation, you know, inflammation is really adaptive in the short term, but when it is become systemic and chronic, that has been linked to depression. It's been linked to dementia. It's been linked to cardiovascular disease, a number of chronic kinds of conditions. And so it's no wonder that we see that even lacking connection, isolation, loneliness has been linked to such diverse kinds of mental health, cognitive health, and physical health outcomes, because oftentimes these have common mechanisms.
0: And so who are the first responders in the loneliness and social isolation epidemic?
1: We can all be. In fact, one of the things that we talk about in the advisory is that just even knowing your neighbors in times of crisis, you know, whether that's an earthquake, a flood, a fire, they will often get there before trained personnel and can often be a matter of life and death. Healthcare providers often encounter individuals struggling within their practice. And what's unfortunate is oftentimes healthcare providers lack the training and resources to deal with this. So, you know, we have published a framework and guidelines for healthcare providers, but those first responders also might be elementary school teachers or university, and they may be the first responders seeing their students struggling. Interestingly, one of the things I hear all the time, even when I've been speaking to both healthcare providers and educators, they'll often say, we don't want to just help the people we're serving. We're struggling ourselves. And so, you know, the physicians are struggling. The teachers are struggling with isolation. And so our larger organizations need to be the first responders as well.
0: Would be an example?
1: That could be workplace policies around normal working hours and opportunities for leave, or how on call you need to be outside of normal working hours.
0: That could be cutting into your social connection outside of work.
1: And there could be even policies within work that might limit how you engage with others to develop connections at work, right? Mm-hmm. You know, that certain performance things are individual based versus group, or, you know, whatever it might be that might influence how connected or not connected people are.
0: And communities can build themselves to be pro-connection too, says Holt Lundstad.
1: The physical places and spaces to interact with others, whether that's a park or just even walkable streets. A lot of, for instance, buildings get unused during certain times of the day or certain times of the year. And if we could change that so that those spaces could be used as social spaces when they're not being used, that could open up, you know, new opportunities for people to socialize, for example. But we recognize that you could build spaces, you could implement programs, but if it was inconsistent with the norms, that these would all fall flat. If people don't value connection, if they don't value the kinds of values that go along with connection, like kindness and respect, we're not going to have the success that we want. And so it really is about, you know, modeling this. And we actually, I did a study where we looked at the US, UK, and Australia, where we asked people to do random small acts of kindness for their neighbors over the course of 4 weeks. And what we found was that when people did small acts of kindness, it reduced loneliness, it reduced conflict, and it increased the likelihood that people knew their neighbors. And we only measured the person doing the acts of kindness. So presumably the person on the receiving end also benefited. And so these small acts of kindness can have a cascading effect. And so even though it feels like, especially as we talk about an epidemic, it feels so huge, and it also feels so perhaps insurmountable. But then when we think about, like, just doing something small today, smiling, asking someone how they're doing, offering to, you know, help someone with their groceries, you know, whatever you might encounter in your daily life, those small acts of kindness can start to create more of a culture of kindness. And so that's how we get these pebbles rolling and hopefully making a bigger difference.
0: Julianne Holt Lundstad is a professor of psychology and neuroscience at Brigham Young University, and she's the founding scientific chair for the U.S. Foundation for Social Connection and the Global Initiative on Loneliness and Connection. 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I'm Julie Rose. We'll talk again in 2 weeks.
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9: BBC News with Moira Alderson. Israel has issued mass displacement orders across an area of South Lebanon, accounting for more than one-eighth of the country's landmass, as it intensifies its campaign against Hezbollah. Israeli forces have been carrying out broad strikes, especially around the city of Tyre. The Red Cross says the destruction of basic facilities means the situation in the south is now untenable for civilians. From Jerusalem, here's Amir Nader.
10: We've had reports of heavy airstrikes in the city of Tyre. This is a city that has been targeted a number of times in recent weeks, but now there is this evacuation order for the entire city. So far, it's unclear how many casualties have been recorded there in the strikes in the past few hours. In Nabatea, we've had an announcement from Hezbollah saying that they engaged Israeli troops en route. They were trying to push towards Nabatea, and Hezbollah says that they have engaged them. So we are really getting this sense of the expanded ground operation by Israeli troops pushing up north.
9: The Palestine Red Crescent and hospital sources say an Israeli airstrike on a home in Gaza City has killed seven people, including two young girls, and wounding at least 15 others. The Israeli military said it struck two senior Hamas militants in northern Gaza. Bolivia's president, Rodrigo Paz, has warned the country is at breaking point after a month of anti-government protests that have led to seven deaths and hundreds of arrests. Mimi Swaby has more.
11: Demonstrators led by unions and indigenous groups have set up road blockades across Bolivia, causing serious shortages of basic goods and paralysing large parts of the country. They're calling for fuel subsidies to be reinstated and a rollback in austerity, as well as a resignation of President Rodrigo Paz. But Mr. Paz said anyone wanting to destroy the nation would have to deal with him and the full force of the constitution. He has renewed his appeal for dialogue and insisted the country needs order, but has not ruled out using so-called constitutional instruments to end the blockades.
9: A fifth person accused of providing fatal doses of ketamine to the American actor and Friends sitcom star Matthew Perry has been sentenced to prison. Kenneth Iwamasa was given nearly 3.5 years after pleading guilty to charges of conspiracy to distribute ketamine and causing death. Shaima Khalil was inside the Los Angeles court.
12: Sentencing him, the judge pointed to Iwamasa's knowledge of Matthew Perry's long struggle with addiction, as well as his attempts to conceal evidence after the actor's death. Iwamasa was the first of five defendants to reach a plea deal in the case and the last to be sentenced. The actor's mother and sisters had submitted letters to the court. Suzanne Morrison said Iwamasa's most important job had been to be her son's companion and guardian in his fight against addiction. "We trusted a man without a conscience," she wrote, "and my son paid the price."
9: Shaima Khalil reporting, BBC News.
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